0: and Derek Walcott. The London Magazine was founded in 1732 as the London Magazine, or Gentleman's Monthly Intelligencer, a rival to the new and popular Gentleman's Magazine. Revived in 1820 by a new editor, John Scott, the magazine went on to publish work by the leaders of a rising generation of English romantics. In September 1821, the first two instalments of Thomas de Quincey's Confessions of an English Opium Eater appeared in the magazine. Charles Lamb, Leigh Hunt, and Thomas Carlyle were also contributors. John Scott died in a duel in 1821. He was shot in the stomach by an associate of John Gibson Lockhart, editor of Blackwood's Magazine. His death was the culmination of a long rivalry between the two. Publication ceased in 1829. The magazine restarted in 1898 under the ownership of the Harmsworth brothers, famous for starting the Daily Mail in 1896 and the Daily Mirror in 1903. Editorship was given to younger brother Cecil, who embraced the undertaking with gusto. In February 1903, H.G. Wells published his first short story for the magazine, Mr. Skelmersdale in Fairyland. In the following years, he was included in the publication several more times, including an article specially commissioned by Harmsworth in 1908, entitled The Things That Live on Mars. During the early 20th century, the London Magazine also published original stories from the likes of Arthur Conan Doyle, Joseph Conrad, Jack London, and P.G. Wodehouse. A short story by E. Nesbitt was included in almost every issue of 1904, and her most famous novel, The Railway Children, was serialised in the magazine the year before its commercial release in 1906. Thomas Hardy was also published in the magazine, and famous illustrator W. Heath Robinson contributed several original prints. In 1933, the magazine closed again. In 1954, editor and writer John Leeman founded the most recent incarnation of the London Magazine. It has been published continuously since. In the first issue, T.S. Eliot recommended to readers a magazine that will boldly assume the existence of a public interested in serious literature. Lewis MacNeice published his Canto in Memoriam Dylan Thomas, and Henry Green reviewed the diaries of Virginia Woolf. Under Leeman and subsequent editors Alan Ross, who became editor in 1961, and Sebastian Barker, 2001, the magazine became a pole star in the London literary firmament, developing a reputation for publishing the best and most interesting fiction, poetry, criticism, and essays from England and across the world, and for helping to bring a new generation of young English writers to public attention. The work of a vast array of towering 20th century figures found a home among its pages, including Angela Carter, George Orwell, John Didion, Ted Hughes, and Sylvia Plath. Now, the London Magazine is relaunched under the editorship of Stephen O'Brien. Just like the city from which it takes its name, here is a magazine which combines a rich history with a fiercely contemporary outlook and draws together ideas and voices from across the globe. Eclectic in taste, promiscuously interested, and unapologetically intelligent, the London Magazine continues to publish the best writing from London and the wider world. Published six times a year, the magazine is unmissable reading for anyone with an interest in literature, culture, and ideas.
1: That history of the London Magazine came from thelondonmagazine.org. Daisy Sainsbury is a writer and translator based in Paris. Her work has appeared in 3AM magazine, Was a Fury, Public Domain Review, Literary Review, Art Review, and Prospect, among others. She is the author of Contemporary French Poetry, published in 2021. Daisy Sainsbury has also contributed an essay to the London Magazine entitled Fight or Flight, which Maureen and Rosalie will share with you now.
2: When I was a child, my dad used to tell a funny story about my brother falling out of a window. Lewis was 5 at the time, and they were at my grandmother's flat in the north of England. It was an ex-council housing complex. The ceilings were mean and low, but it was the second floor nonetheless. Dad had been helping my grandmother unload shopping in the kitchen. He left Lewis playing in the sitting room, and a couple of minutes later noticed that the flat was uncharacteristically quiet. Pacing down the corridor, he found the room empty and the window wide open. Lewis was lying motionless on top of a car below, limbs sprawled, a hefty dent in the roof. By the time my dad got outside, the car's owners, a couple in their 30s, had arrived. Lewis was starting to stir. He clambered down from the car, limping slightly, and leapt into my dad's arms with a squawk. The couple looked aghast. Jesus Christ, was he all right? Should they call an ambulance? Don't worry, my dad told them. He's just brain damaged. Surely it couldn't be that bad, they said. No, Dad laughed. It was just a couple of scratches. He'd be absolutely fine. They exchanged numbers to sort out the insurance. The couple drove away, two bemused faces under a concave roof. The story was funny because what my dad had said was true. Lewis had contracted meningitis as a baby, which had left him with permanent damage to his brain, hence the squawking and the lack of understanding about gravity. Dad used to tell the story a lot, better than I do, with additional details each time. At one point the couple were Scottish, later they became German. I suspect because these were the only two accents my dad could imitate convincingly. The story was also funny because, like most good jokes, it contained a collision between two worlds. The world, my dad's world, that had a Lewis in it, and the world, the couple's world, that didn't. It captured something of the absurdity of Lewis's condition, the things we take to be universal to human experience, like fear or common sense, but that Lewis had spent his whole life proving otherwise. As a child, I liked this story because Lewis was the irrefutable hero of the anecdote. He was Clark Kent, flying through the air, springing back up unharmed, leaving an aluminium crater in his wake. Lewis 1, car 0. Kapow! My brother, 4 years older than me, and untouchable. Fear is often considered a negative emotion. We package it up in a box marked undesirable, along with anger and sadness and envy. A lesson I learnt as a young girl is that, in healthy doses, fear has its uses. We could call it the anxious sibling of self-preservation. I realised that, aged around 9 or 10, standing on the pebbled beach in Westward Ho, Lewis's head had just disappeared from a little black dot, slightly darker than the surrounding waves, into the indistinct silvery mass stretching out beneath the sky. He had swum fast, with strong, assured strokes, making towards the horizon. My mother stripped to her underwear and waded out into the sea. Her voice was high and hollow as she called for him to come back. My little sister and I stood, pathetic, on the shore and watched. It was no use. Lewis was out of earshot. Mum returned to the beach, shoved towels and Tupperware into a canvas bag, and began running towards the car. I knew the situation was urgent because Mum drove the whole 5 minutes to the nearest phone box in nothing but her underwear, the transparent white cotton leaving damp spots on the seat. The Coast Guards brought Lewis home that day. He was picked up a mile off the coast, exhausted but alive. A man with a navy blue polo shirt and arms like tree trunks commented that Lewis was a remarkably strong swimmer. I felt my heart swell with pride. Swimming wasn't the only thing my brother was good at. He could run faster than anyone else I knew. He could hum the melody of a song pitch perfect and then remembered it several years later. He could drink a pint of squash in one gulp. He could ride a horse bareback, an impressive feat for someone who would never learn to tie his shoelaces. When we were kids, we used to ride a little white pony together, him straddled in front and me behind. In those moments, my understanding of Lewis was not numerical. I felt his steady breathing and the heft of the horse beneath us, the rhythmic beat of its hooves, and Lewis's back warm against my chest. I felt the way his thighs communicated with the horse, and I felt his body bristle with joy. The numbers came later. As a teenager, I learnt that the average IQ of a human adult is 100, and that Lewis's fell somewhere below 20. Where most children say their first words between 12 and 18 months, Lewis's came when he was 7 years old. The average adult has a lexicon of around 40,000 words. Lewis's climbed gradually and levelled off at around 500. Most of his language would not be comprehensible to someone who doesn't know him well, and he never learnt to combine words into sentences. Clinicians have provided us names: sensory and motor impairment, epileptic fits, autistic spectrum disorder. The terms have accumulated and transformed. In the 1990s, he was mentally handicapped. By the 2000s, he had special needs, and by the 2010s, well-intentioned pressured groups had christened him a brain-injured individual with a profound and multiple learning disability, PMLD. The medical nomenclature had a use in so far as it offered a door to entry for the provision of care and, at times, a greater understanding of his condition. But deficits and Latinate prefixes always sat awkwardly on my wild-bodied brother. Subtraction was not a word in his vocabulary. When Lewis sneezed, his whole body seizes up, anticipating the oncoming assault with glee. He makes a dash for the nearest window or television, projects squarely onto the screen, and then cackles like a villain from a film. He is always the least dressed person in the room, clothes being wholly redundant when you feel neither cold nor self-consciousness. An image still branded on my brain is the afternoon my mum came to pick me up from my first day at secondary school. Lewis leapt out of the car in his fluorescent green underpants. The flocks of spotty teenagers parted like bacteria shrinking from soap under a microscope. When he hit puberty, he would run into the garden in the morning and jump naked on the trampoline, semi-erect penis flailing in the air. A year later, we moved to a more secluded spot in the Scottish countryside. My parents decided there was only so much that Grace, our elderly neighbour at number 9, could take. This was why I could never understand Lewis as a lack of anything. He was always so extravagantly there. His presence is bodily and loud, announced by shrieks of delight or thundering discontent. He is always bouncing on the spot or holding his hands high above his head. He takes up space in ways that I could only dream to. When puberty caught up with me too, accompanied by the usual crushing self-awareness, I felt both embarrassed and envious of the unapologetic way he inhabited his body. While we mere mortals were negotiating our place in the world in relation to other people, always fitting around and moulding too, Lewis was just Lewis, wholly and entirely. My brother didn't look anyone in the eye until he was 5. This developmental step usually occurs around 3 months. As kids, we didn't play together. He didn't address me or smile at me, but one of the rare times he would acknowledge my presence was if I tried to hug him. If I lunged for a kiss, he would wince and pull away. When doctors tried to accord him the same courtesy as everyone else in the room, he would eye their outstretched hands with suspicion. It was, the doctors told us, a characteristic of his autism. He was protective of his personal space. When someone encroached on it without invitation, he seemed to experience it like physical pain. The first time Lewis was restrained, I felt the pain of that intrusion in my own body. My sister and I watched from our bedroom window as 2 police officers knelt over him, his hands tied behind his back, face pressed into the grass. This scene came at the tail end of a long afternoon that began with one of his episodes, what doctors would later call violent outbursts or challenging behaviours. The episodes started when he was 14, and he was now 17. He was in an adult's body, but unable to put frustration and anger, all the other emotions we could only guess at, that he felt into anything other than the small set of words at his disposal. something had happened, or perhaps nothing had happened. But in any case, Lewis was upset. He was shouting, loud, guttural roars from the bottom of his diaphragm. He'd swiped all the books off the bookshelf onto the floor, slammed the toilet seat until it came off its hinges, thrown the house keys in the water butt, and now he was making a beeline for the shed. Dad had told me and my sister to go upstairs. We had positioned ourselves at the window so we could watch the spectacle. From the safety of the other side of the double glazing, it promised to be great viewing. Lewis delivered, emerging from the shed 2 minutes later with an axe. Dad started running, which, if Lewis hadn't had the thought already, and there's a good chance he hadn't, now gave him an enticing moving target. Mum called the police. The police came. My superhero was pinned face down on the lawn, and all of us felt that wet grass on our cheeks.
1: 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Let's return to Daisy Sainsbury's essay from the London magazine, Fight or Flight.
0: My father used to say it would be a miracle if Lewis made it past childhood. He wasn't being funny. He was being pragmatic. There was more than one window incident and a number of fretful waits on the beach. Dad had already decided that when it happened, we would scatter his ashes in the sea at Westward Ho. Today, age 37, Lewis has proven himself invincible. A nine-lived Superman, or Übermensch, as my dad would say in his best German accent. The same cannot be said for the British social care system, which is chronically underfunded and repeatedly fails the small and voiceless minority to which my brother belongs. Between 2019 and 2022, Lewis spent 3 years sectioned in the Learning Disability Assessment Unit of a hospital. The fate of many people deemed unfit to live within the community, but for whom adequate residential care cannot be found. When the pandemic struck, the hospital closed its doors to visitors for several months. During this time, Lewis, along with the others on the ward, contracted COVID-19. Because of his condition and the cocktail of tranquilizers he had been prescribed for years, he was in a high-risk category. But he pulled through. Of course he did. And when visiting hours resumed, I went to see him. I tried to think of what we could do in the 60 minutes we had together. The pony we used to ride had long died, and we would never have got horse riding past the hospital's risk assessment anyway. There was a rack of automated hire bikes parked up outside the entrance. It was nearing rush hour, and there was just one bike left. I thought about it. I was unsure at first whether he would allow me this encroachment into his personal space. He had spent months in quasi-isolation and had been restrained several times because of what was now being called his behaviours of concern. He put his hands on the handlebars, and I gripped the padded saddle as he pushed off. His feet reached for the ground, hesitant at first, but soon we were soaring out of the hospital car park. I felt his body pressed to mine, bigger than before, and close enough to notice some of the hairs on the back of his head were turning white. As the streets of our dour Scottish town shuttered past, my mind wandered back to a question. Perhaps the question that had underpinned my entire relationship with my brother, which was love. It was a question that had bothered me for a long time when I was younger, but had been buried recently in the more pressing fears about his health and well-being. Despite the kiss shirking and the occasional thump when Mum and Dad weren't looking, Lewis's love felt like a self-evident truth when I was little. Of course he loved me. He was my brother. I loved him. So that was that. When I got older, it became less clear. Could you love someone if you didn't experience empathy or didn't have theory of mind? And what was love anyway? A configuration of hormonal responses in the brain? Parts of his brain that I knew from MRI scans to be riddled with dark black lesions? A conceptual understanding of the self's relation to the other, and similar complex notions that Lewis resolutely did not have. Of all the things that it was easy to accept, Lewis didn't possess a grasp of syntax, sensitivity to temperature, a capacity to love was the one that caught in my throat. As the bike hurtled back down the hill towards the hospital, my brother, out in front, Clark Kent again, wind in his face, flying for an hour before visiting times were over, I felt the answer to my question. In the dimensions of Lewis's world, this probably was love. Love didn't need a subject or an object. Our being and our being together was enough. I signed back out in the visitor's book, and waving Lewis goodbye from the safe distance that he prefers, here is the calculation I made. The sensory delight that made him giggle every time the bike hit a pothole, the way he could hear Amy Winehouse on the radio in 2006 and hum it back, unprompted, note for note, years later, meant that when he was lying in his single hospital bed, when he was face down on the lino floor, a grown man's knee pushing into his shoulder blades, somewhere in his mind is the memory of love. What my dad had told the couple that may or may not have been German all those years ago was right. Bumps and bruises permitting, Lewis would be absolutely fine.
1: From the London Magazine, that was Fight or Flight, an essay by Daisy Sainsbury. Fortunately for us, Jeff Kinney, the well-known author of the novel series for children and young adults, Diary of a Wimpy Kid, is bringing out number 21 in the series, entitled Fight or Flight. This book will be released on the 20th of October 2026, available in print, audio, and e-book form. Jeff Kinney is a number one New York Times best-selling author. He is a six-time Nickelodeon Kids Choice Award winner for favorite book and has been named one of Time Magazine's 100 most influential people in the world. He spent his childhood in the Washington, D.C. area and moved to New England, where he and his wife own a bookstore named An Unlikely Story. Fight or Flight is an illustrated journal with simple line cartoons on every page. In Fight or Flight, Greg Heffley faces his biggest challenge yet as he becomes a target for the school bully. Luckily for Greg, his best friend Rawley Jefferson takes karate, so at least Greg's got someone in his corner. But an unexpected twist makes Greg realise he's facing an uphill battle. Will Greg step into the ring or throw in the towel? One thing's for sure, Fight or Flight is a knockout. Some pages from Fight or Flight. I've read that when an animal is backed into a corner, it has to decide between fight or flight, which means it has to deal with the threat or try to escape. But that's not a hard choice for me, because I'm choosing flight every time. It's not just when I'm indoors, though. It's outdoors, too. And on top of knowing where all the doorbell cameras are, I know the location of every manhole cover in the neighbourhood. And another page. The thing is, even if you're doing your best to steer clear of bullies, it's easy to slip up. That's exactly what happened when Darius Reedy bumped into one in the cafeteria today. The picture shows a literal bumping into the bully. Darius is carrying his lunch tray and bumps into the back of the bully, knocking his drink over. Getting in a fist fight with a bully is my worst nightmare. For one thing, I like being able to breathe through my nose, which might be a challenge for Darius going forward. Another page. The way I see it, middle school is like a game where the goal each day is not to be it. So you never want to call too much attention to yourself. I do my best not to make eye contact with any bullies when I'm in the hallway, which isn't always easy. But luckily, Harris Cooper got an eye infection and has to wear a patch, which takes care of half the problem. And they were pages from the upcoming Jeff Kinney book, Fight or Flight, from the novel series for children and young adults, Diary of a Wimpy Kid. You have been listening to Literary Air with Maureen Tavani, Rosalie Miles, and Kerry Fasolo. Please join us again at the same time next week on VA Radio on digital or online at varadio.org.

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0: On Vision Australia Radio, welcome to selected readings from the Australian and Financial Review for today, Tuesday, the 22nd of September. I'm Caroline Milne, and reading with me today is Dorothy Fletcher. We're coming to you live from our Adelaide studios across the Vision Australia Radio Network. And beginning readings from the Australian, this will be read in two parts on pages 1 and 4. The headline is Forever Deficit. It's by Matthew Cranston, Thomas Henry and Sarah Eisen. Jim Chalmers has assured Australians that personal income tax cuts are still part of his economic plans, despite revelations the country faces 40 years of budget deficits, ballooning debt and an economy that will remain largely reliant on migration. Handing down his second intergenerational report, which paints a dire picture of deficits and meagre growth out past a four-decade horizon, the Treasurer conceded the federal budget would remain strained, but hit out at political adversaries, catastrophising Australia's economic position. After Labor failed to keep its 2022 election promise to cut power bills by $275, the report claims household energy costs will fall by $4,300 a year due to the electrification of cars and homes. It also pushes migration and multiculturalism as key drivers of economic growth through to 2066 and puts artificial intelligence at the centre of future productivity strategies. Economists and industry bodies warned the report relied upon unrealistically rosy assumptions of productivity and fiscal discipline and demanded governments in future commit to a Hawke-Keating mindset on modest federal spending. With Anthony Albanese in New York facing down accusations he is a fraud for accepting a Global Citizen Award from the Atlantic Council for his leadership while Labour's polling collapses, Dr. Chalmers used the IGR to push his controversial tax reforms and attack Conservative opponents. Without naming One Nation or Pauline Hanson, Dr. Chalmers claimed politicians were capitalising on economically struggling voters and sowing distrust in Australia's institutions. The division in politics now is not between those who accept this and those who don't, but between those who prey on it and pick at it and politicise it and catastrophise it, and those who seek to alleviate it, he told the Australian National University. Our economy will be more than twice its current size, and the budget will be strained, but still stronger than in the last update. The federal budget is expected to remain in deficit for the entirety of the projection from this year through to 2066, with increased spending pressures expected to widen the deficit to 1.8% of GDP by 2065-66. The IGR projects government payments to increase from 26.6% of GDP to 27.7% in 40 years, but assumes that tax receipts, which account for more than 90% of total receipts, do not breach a historical high of 24.2%. Judo Bank's chief economist Warren Hogan warned that fiscal discipline had given way over the past decade and said that any new government would need to break free of spiralling deficits and government spending. "We're trapped in a vicious cycle of growing government, spending and deficits," Professor Hogan said. A new government would have to address the deficit, but first of all would have to cut recurrent government spending and taxes, which would stimulate investment from the private sector. That will yield more tax revenue and get the deficits under control. There has been a lack of discipline on spending. The discipline has given way in the past 5 to 10 years.
1: Centre for Independent Studies senior fellow Stephen Walters warned that the report's worst productivity calculations revealed a budget deficit that would be much bigger than it is now. Property Council Chief Executive Mike Zorbas suggested the Albanese government's economic agenda was beginning to resemble that of recent Victorian ALP premiers Daniel Andrews and Jacinda Allen. "The report is solid, except where it kindly assumes we'll have a Hawke and Howard government mindset with modest federal spending and an investment-friendly business environment," Mr. Zorbas said. "In 2026, we had 5 minutes of an abundance. pro-investment mindset in Canberra. Now, if the Albanese government is not very careful, we're headed down the slope to Victorian government levels of tax and red tape. Dr. Chalmers said the limit imposed on the tax to GDP ratio was designed to impose a realistic assumption that governments would return bracket creep to Australian taxpayers as they can afford to. I think every government will look seriously at taking as much of the burden off workers as they can afford to do in the context of all of these other pressures, he said. Our government and other governments of both political persuasions, I suspect, will look to cut income taxes further when the budget can afford it. Personal income tax receipts are projected to grow from 12.3% of GDP in 2025-26 to 14.1% in 2065-66. Despite Treasury maintaining assumptions of 1.2% productivity growth over the next 40 years, modelling included in the report warned that a continuation of the malaise of the past 20 years could blow gross debt out by 55.9% of GDP and collapse per capita GDP. If average productivity growth over the past 20 years of 0.8% continues until 2065-66, economic growth would fall to just 1.2%. Government payments would blow out to 30.1% as a share of GDP, and the budget bottom line would deteriorate by 4.2% as a percentage of GDP. A higher productivity growth assumption of 1.6% would mean real GDP per person would reach 181,000 in 40 years, while under a lower productivity assumption, real GDP per person would be 136,600. Deloitte's Stephen Smith said the latest IGR showed governments since 2008 had relied too much on boosting population at the cost of improving productivity, casting doubt over the feasibility of meeting the report's ambitious 1.2% target. The downside scenario modelled in the report, which foresees an average productivity growth rate of 0.8%, and is consistent with Australia's productivity performance over the last 120 years, looks more realistic, he said. Business Council of Australia Chief Executive Bran Black claimed the report made it apparent the government seemed to be over-reliant on hypothetical AI-driven productivity gains, urging policymakers to pursue comprehensive reform. Government spending is expected to increase by 1.1 percentage points over the next 40 years, down on projections in the last IGR of 3.8 percentage points. The reduction in government spending predictions was partly helped by the removal of baked-in pandemic-era spending and rosy projections for NDI spending outlined in the May budget. An ageing population means the fastest-growing segments of public spending will be concentrated in health and aged care. Compared with the last 40 years, when the economy grew at an average real rate of 3%, economic growth is projected to be about 2.3% for the remainder of the 2020s and 2030s, before declining to 1.6% by 2065-66. Real GDP per capita, a measure of living standards, will grow at just 1.2% to 2065-66, down from an average 1.5% growth over the past 40 years. A growing number of older Australians will weigh on labour force participation. However, a pickup in participation of women and older cohorts is expected to temper that. Financial Services Council CEO Blake Briggs has said while Treasury projects the number of people above age pension will almost double to around 9 million by 2066, the proportion of older Australians receiving a pension or income support is projected to fall from 66% to 52%. And that piece came from pages 1 and 4 with the heading Forever Deficit.
0: The next article is on pages 1 and 5, Anti-Migrant Sentiment on Rise. It's an exclusive article by Jeff Chambers, who's the political editor. Two-thirds of Australians, including 44% of Labor voters, want fewer immigrants allowed into Australia, according to an exclusive news poll that reveals ongoing concerns in the electorate about high levels of immigration. As Anthony Albanese, Angus Taylor and Pauline Hanson clash over competing migration policies, the news poll showed 52% of voters considered the impact of immigration to include a mix of benefit and harm for most Australians. The news poll survey of 1,244 voters conducted by Pyxis Polling and Insights between Monday and Thursday last week found 37% of voters wanted a lot fewer immigrants than now, and 29% wanted fewer immigrants than now. While two-thirds of voters wanted less migration, 4% wanted more immigrants than now, and 2% wanted a lot more immigrants than now. Amid the heightened focus on immigration, as Labor and Coalition voters switched to One Nation, minor parties and independents, the poll showed 28% of Australians supported maintaining the current number of immigrants allowed in. In a sign that voter concerns about record post-pandemic immigration levels are baked in, the news poll reflected similar results to a survey conducted in October last year. The 2025 news poll immigration questions showed 64% of voters wanted fewer immigrants, 10% wanted more, and 26% wanted the same number of immigrants. Now continuing on page 5. With the opposition leader expected to unveil the coalition's immigration policy and targets by November, after Labor this month recommitted to lowering net overseas migration to 225,000 by 2027-28, and One Nation having pledged to slash levels to 130,000, the news poll showed splits on migration across political affiliations and age demographics. Among voters who wanted fewer or a lot fewer immigrants than now, 95% of One Nation supporters endorsed a reduced inflow of migrants ahead of 76% of coalition supporters, 60% of minor party and independent supporters, 44% of Labor supporters and 29% of Greens supporters. A total of 47% of Labor voters and 56% of Greens voters supported maintaining the same number of immigrants compared with 20% of coalition voters, 2% of One Nation supporters and 34% of Australians who supported minor parties and independents. In contrast to 51% of Greens supporters and 42% of Labor voters who said migration was beneficial for most Australians, only 20% of coalition voters and 3% of One Nation supporters agreed. As Labor, the coalition and One Nation battle over what the net overseas migration target should be, Jim Chalmers' intergenerational report on Monday declared the NOM would continue to drive population growth through to the 2060s, as it has been for most of the past 20 years. The report states while migration is expected to fall in line with the budget's targets in 2027-28 to 225,000 people a year, Treasury assumes the NOM will revert to 235,000 a year from the end of this decade and remain steady over the next 40 years. The IGR includes a section outlining the economic benefits of having different cultures in Australia. Australia's multicultural society supports a dynamic and innovative economy. People from diverse backgrounds bring different perspectives, skills and experiences that can help drive innovation, the report states. Cultural diversity can support a more adaptable and productive workforce. Drawing on a wider pool of skills, experiences and talent can support productivity and long-term growth. The IGR also promotes steady migration as an answer to the nation's ageing population, which is forecast to see the annual number of deaths overtake the number of births in the early 2060s. Negative natural increase would leave population growth entirely reliant on migrants. New migrants are generally younger, with a median age of 26 years compared with 38 years for the resident population in 2024-5, the report states. This has the effect of slowing population, ageing and increasing the working age population quicker than natural increase alone. In contrast, countries with low fertility and limited migration such as China, Japan and the Republic of Korea are experiencing much more rapid population ageing. NOM surged after the end of the pandemic and Albanese Labor's election to power in 2022, with the annual total peaking at 555,798 in the September quarter of 2023. During that 12-month period, more than three-quarters of a million migrants, 755,500, arrived in the country, while just under 200,000 people departed to live overseas. The latest Australian Bureau of Statistics data, released last Thursday, showed NOM had fallen to 292,137. Outside the post-pandemic surge, this is still the highest since the 12 months to June 2009. That was on pages 1 and 5, with the heading Anti-Migrant Sentiment on Rise by Jeff Chambers and additional reporting, Richard Ferguson.
1: From page 1 and continuing on page 2, a piece from Anthony Galloway, the Victorian political editor. Data centres to power themselves. New data centres in Victoria will be forced to secure their own renewable energy, pay the full cost of connecting to the electricity grid, and be banned from residential areas under what the Carroll Labor government says will be the toughest restrictions in the country. Victorian Premier Ben Carroll will, on Tuesday, release his state's Sustainable Data Centre Action Plan, seeking to address growing community unease about the rapid expansion of the energy-intensive facilities. Under the plan, new data centres will be required to match their additional electricity demand with new renewable generation and storage, while meeting connection costs and funding any necessary upgrades to the power network. The requirements reflect Anthony Albanese's call for data centres to become net generators, not net users, amid concerns their rapid growth could place further pressure on the electricity grid and household power bills. The government argues the facilities are critical infrastructure supporting banking, healthcare, transport and emergency services, as well as the growth of artificial intelligence, but says their development must occur under stricter controls. Now reading from page 2. In Victoria, we set the rules. Data centres must power themselves, protect homes and pay their way, Mr Carroll said. If we get that right, we can all share in their economic benefits, especially the local community. Data centres will also be required to use recycled or non-drinking water for cooling. Operators unable to comply immediately will have to offset their drinking water consumption and pay for necessary infrastructure upgrades. Data centres currently use less than 1% of Victoria's drinking water for cooling, but the government says the right amount is zero. The planning changes will prohibit data centres in residential zones and near schools and childcare centres, while restricting development in rural areas that lack sufficient supporting infrastructure. A mandatory 150-metre buffer will apply between data centre buildings and homes, while developers will be required to produce traffic management plans covering construction and operation. The strategy states that people living next to industrial zones deserve certainty that appropriate separation distances will be maintained. Companies will also have to provide direct benefits to host communities through a new local investment guarantee, with the details to be developed following consultation. The government says the scheme could support local jobs, training, TAFE facilities, parks and other community infrastructure. Developers will be required to train Victorian workers and engage local employment services when hiring staff. The government says Victoria's data centre sector generated $5.8 billion in capital expenditure last year, with technology giants including Amazon and Microsoft investing in the state. Existing noise, fire safety and community consultation requirements will continue to apply alongside the new rules, which the government says will complement the federal framework for the data centre development. Victorian Labor is looking to exploit unease about the expansion of data centre development to paint the coalition as not being supportive of guardrails for big tech ahead of the November 28 state election. After taking over the premiership in July, Mr Carroll created the portfolio of artificial intelligence and the digital economy, for Senior Minister Anthony Carbines, but the strategy largely matches the expectations set by the federal government in recent months. Federal Assistant Minister for the Digital Economy, Andrew Charlton, last week declared, "We need data centres, but only the good ones," saying they were using too much power, too much water, and delivering too little back for the community. The Carroll government could also be accused of somewhat departing from its artificial intelligence mission statement released in January, which trumpeted a light regulatory approach to drive investment in data centres. Mr. Carbine said data centres power our lives and support banking, healthcare, transport and emergency services. Companies like Amazon and Microsoft choose to invest in Victoria. That will continue within sensible guardrails. Planning Minister Sonia Kilkenny said data centres must bring their own supply to protect our energy costs and they can't be built near homes. Under our rules, Victorian communities will benefit with a local investment guarantee, she said. And that piece came from pages 1 and 2. It was headed Data Centres to Power Themselves.
0: On pages 1 and 6, Northern Territory or NT blasts Labor silence on WA child crisis, an exclusive article by Paige Taylor. The Finocchiaria Chiaro government has attacked federal and state Labor ministers for saying nothing about the neglect and murder of Aboriginal children in Western Australia just months after they jointly rounded on the Chief Minister for requiring child protection workers to make safety of the child the top priority in all decisions. Anthony Albanese, while on a trip to New York on Monday, deflected questions on the child protection crisis in the Pilbara region north of Perth, saying he was not about to intervene on the issue and putting the onus onto the West Australian government. In a response angering some Aboriginal leaders after weeks of shocking reports of Aboriginal children being left to fend for themselves in squalid conditions, Mr. Albanese said, "This is a Western Australian issue." Hours later, Minister for Women Katie Gallagher also described the scandal as a WA matter, even though the Albanese government is in a historic partnership agreement with all states, territories and Aboriginal peak bodies to share decisions and responsibility for child protection. "I saw the Prime Minister's response, and the actual statutory child protection system is managed by the states and territories. The Commonwealth does not have statutory child protection powers," Senator Gallagher said. "We don't run that system. It is appropriate that the Western Australian government respond in that statutory sense." On Monday, at least 7 tradesmen arriving in a fleet of government-contracted cars descended on the House

0: repair what residents describe as a hell hole. Children, one just 5 years old, were sleeping on the floor on mounds of soiled clothing in the house strewn with rubbish, food refuse and dog excreta, without adult supervision for days at a time. Now reading from page 6. With Federal Indigenous Australia's Minister Malandiri McCarthy having made similar remarks in the Senate about the Northern Territory's policies, the CLP government issued a sharp rebuke on Monday. In July, Tanya Plibersek and child protection ministers from every state and territory except the LNP government in Queensland condemned this government for putting the safety of territory children first, the NT government spokesperson said. Those same ministers have said nothing while children in Western Australia are neglected and killed on a Labor government's watch. For the country Liberals, a child's safety comes before everything. The Fina-Chiaro CLP government won't apologise for that. The Fina-Chiaro government's rewrite of child protection laws in July caused a national outcry and prompted Social Services Minister Tanya Plibersek to issue a highly critical letter with State Labor Child Protection Ministers and the Tasmanian Liberal Child Protection Minister. Queensland did not sign the letter, which described the changes as detrimental to Indigenous children. The Northern Territory law had previously directed child protection workers that the best interest of the child is the paramount concern whenever they made decisions and listed four things they must consider in no particular order, including the child's cultural background, identity, and connection to family and community. 3 months after the disappearance and alleged murder of 5-year-old Waupiri girl Kumanjaya Little Baby, the Fina-Chiaro government relegated cultural background to a secondary consideration in the legislation. The amended law tells child protection workers their first priority when making decisions is the need to ensure the physical safety of the child and to protect the child from harm and exploitation. On Monday, a spokesman for the federal government said, "The Albanese Labor government will always put the best interests of children first." The debate over the Commonwealth's role in a child protection escalated on Monday as Sue Ann Hunter, the National Commissioner for Aboriginal and Torres Strait Islander Children and Young People, prepared to convene a roundtable on child protection in the Pilbara. Hannah McGlade, a researcher, advisor to the Noongar Council for Family Safety and Wellbeing and member of the UN Permanent Forum for Indigenous Issues, was alarmed federal ministers were not acknowledging their role in child protection under the Closing the Gap Agreement. The Commonwealth is committed to important national policy on child protection with the states, so they cannot say this is a states-only matter, Dr. McGlade said. She said the Commonwealth had a constitutional mandate and responsibility to involve itself in Aboriginal affairs, a direct request from the nation at the 1967 referendum. "It's very concerning that they want to abdicate responsibility to Aboriginal children who are suffering in this country and even dying as a result of indifference from the state," Dr. McGlade said. The latest scandal began when The Australian revealed the WA department responsible for child protection had made a litany of errors before 3 siblings were found murdered by their drug-addicted mother. That article is on pages 1 and 6. It had the heading, "Northern Territory Blasts Labor Silence on WA Child Crisis," and it was by Paige Taylor.
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2: Thank you for joining us in our Adelaide studios as we bring you readings from the Australian and Financial Review for Tuesday, the 22nd of September. 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It's time now for the weather. And we'll start with Perth, where it will be 22 and mostly sunny. Coming across to Adelaide, sunny and 20. For Melbourne, sunny and 17. Hobart, partly cloudy, but still 17. Canberra, cloudy and 16. Sydney, showers and 19. Brisbane, mostly sunny and 28. Alice Springs, 32 and mostly sunny. Cairns, partly cloudy and 28. Darwin, sunny and 33. And in Broome, mostly sunny and 32. Continuing on now with our readings from the Australian, from page 1 and continued on page 5, Treasury's fantasies won't stop Hanson. This is from Jeff Chambers. Anthony Albanese and Jim Chalmers need to stop obsessing over One Nation and pay attention to real-world cost-of-living pressures instead of fantastical 2066 Treasury projections that belong in the dustbin. The collapse in support for Labor and the Prime Minister in News Poll is less about One Nation and more about a government losing touch with the masses who delivered Albanese 94 seats last year. The 348-page intergenerational report released by the Treasurer in Canberra on Monday repeated the same overarching themes we heard in Chalmers' 2023 IGR, but slightly twisted and rebranded to prop up Labor policies and political agendas. Some in Labor ranks believed the IGR should have been quietly released with no fanfare. But Chalmers, who will need to eclipse the updated 86.1 years life expectancy for a man to reach 88 by the end of his 40-year horizon, could not help himself despite still mopping up his May 12 budget. Rather than talk about when Labor would end Australia's anemic economic and productivity performance and drive down inflation to stop interest rate increases, the man who aspires to be Prime Minister slipped in political gym mode. If people are unmoored economically, generationally, they feel disconnected from and disregarded in our politics. At worst, that's what we're seeing now. At best, it's what's at stake, Chalmers said. Accelerating change is putting more pressure on people. It's eroding trust in the institutions of our democracy. It's exacerbating the strain felt by younger generations in particular. The division in politics now is not between those who accept this and those who don't, but between those who prey on it and pick at it and politicise it and catastrophise it and those who seek to alleviate it. That's a lot of words to say. I think One Nation is preying on vulnerable Australians and forcing them to reject the glorious Australian Labor Party. This argument is too simplistic and treats voters like mugs. In a speech on Friday night, Climate Change and Energy Minister Chris Bowen delivered his own breathless attack on One Nation. What One Nation is trying to do is not new. It is the tried and true playbook of right-wing populists. It's so tried and true. It's monotonous and predictable, Bowen said. Paint yourself as the patriotic option. Drape yourself in the flag. Set up a false fight in which you criticise your opponents for not loving their country sufficiently, and then use that as cover to implement an agenda to strip away the working rights and conditions of the voters you have relied on for support. Similar to what Labor strategists are saying, Bowen spoke of closely watching Pauline Hanson and One Nation in the event they influence Conservative governments following the Victorian election in November and New South Wales election in March. The government strategy is for ministers to throw mud at One Nation and assume the right-wing movement evaporates sometime next year and voters flock back to Labor. They say when you assume a desired outcome, it can often make an ass out of you and me. While One Nation may fade ahead of the 2028 election, Labor's primary vote might also dip further below 27%. Albanese's net approval rating could plunge under minus 27, and the economy, inflation, housing market, productivity, cost of living pressures, and interest rate pain could all get worse. Albanese's first order of business when he returns from his unnecessary jaunt to California and New York should be to reconnect with real people who are fed up with broken promises from the major parties, interest rates going up and food, insurance and energy prices rising. Labor is so spooked by Chalmers' inability to put the inflation genie back in the bottle that they are fumbling over a temporary cut to fuel excise to stop the explosion in Bowser prices. Albanese, who is struggling to defend his UN trip, must take control of his rudderless Labor government. And that piece came from pages 1 and 5, and it was headed, Treasury's Fantasies Won't Stop Hanson.
3: On page 2 of The Australian, Security Warnings Cloud EV Sales Surge. This is an exclusive article by Sarah Eisen, senior political reporter. Australia has been accused of sleepwalking into an economic and national security trap due to a yawning gap in electric vehicle regulations, experts say, as booming EV sales fuel demands for a full-scale inquiry and progress on road user charge. Despite warnings from ASIO, it was not safe for ministers such as Don Farrell and Chris Bowen to have sensitive conversations in their EVs. The Australian has confirmed connected vehicles make up all but 8 of the 23 car models available to MPs under the latest Department of Finance's approved vehicle list. Of those, 6 are Chinese-made BYDs. And while Labor last week tasked the Australian Public Service Commissioner to investigate whether new wearable technologies such as smart glasses should be used by Commonwealth employees, no such work is being done on electric vehicles. Sirius co-founder Jason Vanderschiff, who works to protect defence and intelligence networks against threats, said the government's approach currently relied entirely on individuals protecting themselves. Protection can't depend on who's in the car or how careful they happen to be that day. The next step is both obvious and achievable. Enforceable standards on what these vehicles collect and where that data ends up, said Mr. Vanderschiff, an Australian Strategic Policy Institute fellow. Data generated here doesn't stay here, and some manufacturers answer to foreign laws that can compel access. What matters now is moving at the speed these vehicles are entering the market. Concerns over the national security threats come as retailers raise alarm over a lack of infrastructure to accompany the recent tidal wave of EVs, which eclipsed new petrol sales for the first time in August, warning motorists will face huge waits for public charges in coming months. Any economic benefit flowing from the tens of thousands of EVs purchased each month also risks being overstated, economists said, suggesting recent contributions made by booming EV sales to household consumption papered over weak GDP growth. The falling number of Australians driving internal combustion cars and paying a fuel excise increases urgency around the need for a policy response, something picked up by the Coalition as it seeks to negotiate with the government on the policy. Coalition sources said the opposition had been seeking to progress talks on road user charge with Labor over recent months, after opposition transport spokesman Bridget McKenzie used a speech to the Transport Australia Summit earlier this year to lay out the party's proposals. Infrastructure Minister Catherine King would not comment on the status of any negotiations with the Coalition, but pointed to a task force set up in 2025 to investigate a road user charge that was working on the design, consultation and implementation arrangements. In the absence of a clear plan from the federal government on a road user charge, New South Wales has announced the state will go it alone and introduce its own charge by the middle of next year, but stressed the preference was for a national approach to be taken. While several countries have introduced new laws on EVs, including bans on vehicles found to carry high-risk vendor software and restricting geolocation and tracking data collection, experts warn Australia is falling further behind the rest of the world. The rate of EV purchases is set to only continue climbing after BYD last month unveiled one of the cheapest models ever released, retailing at under $20,000. Despite gains in emission reduction through EV take-up, the Greens unequivocally slammed the government's lack of urgency on threats posed by connected vehicles that went well beyond some small privacy and convenience. From connected cars to smart glasses, Australians are being wired into corporate surveillance networks with none of the consent safeguards they were promised by this government, Greens digital rights spokesman David Shoebridge said. It is extraordinary that vehicles flagged as privacy risks are still sitting on the Commonwealth's approval finance list for ministers and staff. It is even more extraordinary that the government's responses to the risks of this is telling ministers and MPs simply not to have sensitive conversations in a government car. The Coalition called for an inquiry into EV risks that opposition cyber security spokesman Aaron Violi said was needed to address deep national security and privacy concerns amid a growing chorus of Liberals agitating for more to be done. Monash MP Mary Aldred, co-chair of a key Liberal Party policy task force, said she had been raising this issue for months and accused Labor of refusing to move on the matter because they're failing to meet the emissions targets they set and they're trying to catch up through EVs. It beggars belief that MPs are banned from having TikTok on a government phone but can be issued with a BYD vehicle, including a Huawei-built Chinese communication system sitting in the driveway, she said. While the Department of Finance consulted relevant security agencies on the list of vehicles made available to parliamentarians, those same security agencies told the Australian questions over the selection of cars were a matter for the department. Associate Fellow on the Council of Geostrategy and former UK diplomat Charlie Parton said Chinese EVs collected significant data which would be handed over to the Chinese Communist Party upon request. The last thing any of your ministers should be doing is talking in these cars or plugging in their iPhones to them or driving them in any sensitive places where the cameras can record, Mr. Parton, who worked in China for decades, said. The car's movements are also tracked in real time and recorded as well. And that article was headed Security Warnings Cloud EV Sales Surge, and it's by Sarah Eisen on page 2 of The Australian.
2: Another piece from page 2, this time an exclusive from Cameron Stewart, the Chief International Correspondent. Australia risking dirty deals in its bid for seat at UN. Australia risks distorting its foreign policy and making ugly trade-offs with dictators to secure their vote as it pursues its bid for a temporary seat on the UN Security Council, according to a key UN watcher. Hillel Nir, Executive Director of UN Watch, a global non-government agency which monitors the UN, has warned that the diplomatic horse trading required to win the seat makes any campaign ethically problematic for a democracy like Australia. The amount of capital that you have to invest in it and the deals that you have to make with many unsavoury regimes in order to win makes a campaign problematic, he told The Australian. Australia and Finland have nominated for the two non-permanent seats on the Security Council allocated to the Western Europe and others bloc from 2029. So far, no other country has nominated, but that could change. Even so, Australia needs to win a two-thirds majority of the 193 UN members to win the seat. This will require a lobbying campaign to win the votes of numerous non-democratic countries across the world, especially in vote-rich Africa. You have to win the support of so many dictatorships, Mr. Nuer said. When Australia campaigns, you will see diplomats flying to some of the most non-democratic countries. But do we get a disclosure about what promises are made to win their vote? Australia will say to these countries, don't worry, we're not going to give you a hard time. We're going to give you a free pass. I don't think that is worth it. Anthony Albanese officially launched Australia's bid for a two-year term on the 15-member council in New York, saying Australia was in a pretty strong position to win its campaign. He said Australia wanted a seat on the council to promote a safer world governed by rules, not by power and force alone. Mr. Albanese predicted Australia would only need a very modest campaign for the seat at a modest cost. But in past campaigns, expensive trade-offs have been required to secure the votes of member nations. The last time Australia held a seat on the Security Council, in 2013-14, the country embarked on a pricey campaign to win the votes of African nations. Although the official cost of that diplomatic campaign was only $25 million, Australia's aid to African nations soared fourfold from $78 million in 2008 to $400 million in 2012 when the vote was taken. Other diplomatic deals beyond increased aid were never disclosed. Australia will sell its candidacy for 2029 as one that will work to strengthen the advocacy of middle powers, prevent conflict, improve climate security, and help shape the global response to AI. Mr. Nuer said the UN had drifted so far from its idealistic beginnings that many of the UN human rights bodies were now dominated by countries like Iran, Cuba, or China. Today, if you look at many of the most influential human rights bodies, they could have Iran on it, could be China, could be Cuba, regimes that torture prisoners. And that piece from page 2 was headed Australia Risking Dirty Deals in its bid for a seat at UN.
3: On page 4, 1 in 5 years AI redundancy by Ewan Hannon, workplace editor. White collar workers are sounding the alarm about artificial intelligence, with more than 1 in 5 fearing AI could make their job redundant in 3 years, and 44% concerned their jobs could be lost in the next decade. Workers on the front line of AI adoption, including administrative and clerical workers and call centre, legal and information technology employees, were questioned about their attitudes to AI and how they had shifted since a similar survey 12 months earlier. The latest Australian Services Union survey found 51.3% of workers expected AI to change their role significantly, up from 39.9% a year earlier. While AI use at work had increased from 73% in 2025 to 78.5% now, only 32.5% of workplaces offered any form of AI training, while consultation about its use at work was just 33.2%. The number of ASU members who had never used AI decreased from 27.2% to 19.7% across the 12-month period. 43% either agreed or strongly agreed that AI could make their job redundant in 10 years, with 22.5% saying they either agreed or strongly agreed it would do so in 3 years. When asked their opinions on redundancies due to AI, 73.7% of members strongly agreed that workers should receive at least 6 months' notice if they lost their job to AI. However, there were some positive impacts of AI. When given a selection of the potential effects of AI on their work over the past 12 months, the most common answer was being freed up for other work, 21.4%. The second most common was workloads being more manageable, 17.9%. The ASU renewed its call for employers to be required to provide 6 months paid notice to workers who lost their jobs due to AI, and for companies to give 2 months notice of shift rostering changes. ASU National Secretary Emmeline Gask said AI was placing more demands on workers, but nowhere near enough resources were being dedicated to ensuring that they were being trained and supported. While tech bro billionaires in Silicon Valley jostle for more profits off the back of our land, water, work and natural resources, we're calling for workers to get their fair share, Ms. Gask said. It was workers who built the outputs that AI is being trained on, and it's workers who deserve to benefit from any potential productivity gains, not the CEOs reliant on their neighbour. And on their labour, I'm sorry. And that was on page 4 by Ewan Hannon, and it was headed 1 in 5 years AI redundancy.
2: From page 3 now, up there, Kazali, airlines grand final tickets soaring high. This is from Robin Ironside. The AFL Grand Final is proving a goldmine for airlines, with fans of the two interstate teams desperately trying to get to Melbourne for the clash between the Brisbane Lions and Fremantle Dockers. Fans of the Dockers will find almost no difference in the fares being charged by Qantas and its low-cost partner Jetstar, with a return economy ticket costing about $3,000 and as much as $6,000. Virgin Australia has economy light fares on the same route for about $2,500, departing on Friday morning and returning on Sunday afternoon. Lions fans can expect to fork out about $2,400 on Qantas, $2,000 on Virgin Australia and $1,800 on Jetstar for flights from Brisbane on Friday, returning on Sunday. A week later, those same Brisbane to Melbourne flights are about a third of the price, or $730 return with Qantas, $600 with Jetstar, and the same on Virgin Australia. Perth to Melbourne fares shrink to $1,200 return on Jetstar, $2,000 with Qantas, and $1,600 with Virgin Australia. The eye-watering fares this weekend are despite significant extra capacity being added by all airlines on those routes in anticipation of strong demand. Qantas added 13 flights between Perth and Melbourne after the Dockers' win over the Sydney Swans, promising one-way fares from $766. Another 7 flights were added between Brisbane and Melbourne by Qantas and Jetstar, and a further flight between Sydney and Melbourne to help get fans to the grand final. Although the airlines promised fares as low as $234, one way with Jetstar and $375 with Qantas, there was no indication of how many cheap fares were on offer, with fans urged to get in early. Virgin Australia also heaped on capacity, slotting in an additional 4,000 seats between Perth and Melbourne and 1,000 more from Brisbane, but made no promises on fares. Flight Centre said bookings to Melbourne had already increased by 126% on the same time last year, ahead of the AFL Grand Final between Geelong and the Lions. Flight Centre's global leisure boss, James Kavanagh, said it was expected that more fans would be travelling for the game, given neither team was from Melbourne. It's also been 13 years since Fremantle fans have seen their team play in a Grand Final, Mr. Kavanagh said. For those who are waiting to secure a ticket to the game and have yet to book a flight, our advice is to be flexible with your dates. Flying home on the Monday instead of the Sunday to beat the home for the work week rush can potentially save you hundreds in airfares. Mr. Kavanagh said fans unable to secure direct flights to Melbourne could get creative with their routing. If they need to, Freo fans can fly from Perth to Bali and down to Melbourne when direct seats sell out, he said. Brisbane fans can also do things like fly to Avalon as seats into Melbourne fill. Given there's no Sydney team in the grand final, you might also find a cheaper seat at the last minute from Brisbane to Sydney and then on to Melbourne. A survey conducted by Flight Centre in 2025 showed more than 50% of respondents would travel for an event, whether it be a sporting match, concert or festival. And that piece from page 3 was headed, Up There, Kazali, Airlines Grand Final Tickets Soaring High.
3: And on page 6 of the Australian, housing officials ignored warnings. It's by Roz Thomas. A resident from the street at the epicentre of the West Australian welfare scandal was told by housing officials they couldn't find enough evidence of disruptive behaviour by Frisbee Court's abandoned children, despite police being called to the South Headland house more than 50 times this year. The Australian has obtained a copy of the WA Department of Housing's letter of reply to neighbour Alex Taylor, 57, after he complained three times in the past 6 months, most recently in July, that the Frisbee Court children were terrorising the street while fending for themselves in a trashed house without adult supervision for days at a time. "Dear Mr. Taylor," read the letter, "the department has found that the disruptive behaviour you reported was unable to be supported. This does not mean that the incident did not happen, but there is a lack of corroborating evidence to substantiate a breach of the Residential Tenancies Act. Our tenant has been counselled and reminded of their responsibilities in relation to their conduct on the premises. Policies and procedures for handling proven incidents of disruptive behaviour have been fully explained to our tenant. Mr. Taylor said his front gate had been kicked in and kids from the house were running amok all night, every night. The Department of Housing told me that filthy, stinking house over there was all good and those kids have done nothing wrong. And yet the poor bloke who does the parcel deliveries can't even drive 50 yards down to my place because those kids hurl rocks at him. I haven't even bothered to call the DCP, Department for Child Protection, because they wouldn't listen anyway. I know half the neighbours in this street have DCP on speed dial and have been completely ignored. On Monday, at least 7 tradesmen, arriving in a fleet of government-contracted cars, descended on the house to paint, patch, refurbish and repair what residents describe as a hellhole, while the tenants, the parents to 3 of the children who stay at the house, fled last week to neighbouring towns Roebourne and Karratha to escape the uproar. 2 weeks ago, the Australian revealed the Frisbee Court children, one just 5 years old, were sleeping on the floor on mounds of soiled clothing in a house strewn with rubbish, food refuse and dog excreta. A Port Hedland elder said that at one point, those kids had a dead dog in the house for 2 days, in the room where they were all sleeping together on the floor. On Monday, another neighbour, Ian Beagle, 68, showed the Australian his phone, confirming he'd rung police 4 times in the past 4 days to report the Frisbee kids were raining rocks, bottles and cans into his backyard, and gangs of teenagers had been trying to break into the newly cleaned house each night. Across the road, Damien Mason, 51, said, "They stoned my house with rocks. Cops are here trying their best, but they got no control over minors when Mum and Dad have shot through. DCP should have been straight in here, but they're a gutless bunch." Carriara woman, Pat Mason, is livid at the situation. "These forgotten children have no priority in a system that won't look after Indigenous children," she said. "Those kids in Frisbee Court are scared. They won't tell you that. But we know. No one is looking out for the vulnerable kids in this town." And that was on page 6 with the heading "Housing Officials Ignored Warnings" by Roz Thomas.
2: From page 7, "Bid to Cut Telstra from Triple Zero Role." This is written by Elizabeth Pike. "Telstra should lose its responsibility for the nation's 000 service and be held accountable to new minimum standards that would extend to all providers, with a Senate inquiry calling for an overhaul of the embattled telco industry following 2 major outages. The Senate Standing Committee on Environment and Communications handed down its long-awaited report on Monday, 1 year after it was set up to investigate the deadly Optus outage and Telstra's nationwide shutdown in July. Senators delivered the government 11 recommendations to reform the sector, starting with stripping Australia's largest telecommunications company of its role as overseer of 000 calls. The report found Telstra should no longer be the emergency call person, and this responsibility should be nationalised and taken over by a new government authority. Coalition Senators Sarah Henderson, Dean Smith and Ross Cadell did not agree a new authority should be created, as transferring the ECP to the government would not, by itself, have prevented the two outages in the past year. Before such a major restructuring is contemplated, there should be evidence that the existing model is materially deficient and that an alternative would improve public safety, the senators wrote. Optus's outage last September was linked to the deaths of two people after 600 emergency calls were blocked due to a failed routine firewall upgrade. In July, about 600 000 calls also failed to make it through to emergency services when Telstra was hit by two successive outages caused by a mishandled maintenance upgrade that set the telco system back to 2006. Greens communications spokeswoman Sarah Hanson-Young said the report signalled the end of the era of self-regulation. This report recommends essential measures the government must enact if they want to end Australia's telco crisis, Senator Hanson-Young said. 000 is often a matter of life or death for people. We can no longer allow it to be left to private companies to ensure the functioning of 000. The Albanese government will respond to the report within 3 months. And that piece was headed Bid to Cut Telstra from 000 Role, and it came from page 7.
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2: Thank you for joining us in our Adelaide studios as we bring you readings from the Australian and Financial Review for Tuesday, the 22nd of September, across the Vision Australia radio network. Continuing now with some world news, still from the Australian, from page 9. Give Harry security now he's home, Diana's brother. This is from Kate Mansey in London and comes to us courtesy of The Times. Charles Spencer has backed his nephew, Prince Harry, in his battle for police security in an interview to promote a new memoir about his late sister, Princess Diana. Speaking to the BBC at his ancestral home of Althorp, Earl Spencer said, "I personally worry about the fifth in line to the throne, who has served in the military, not having any police protection. I would just say, from a security aspect, as an uncle who's seen his sister die in very, very preventable circumstances, that I would veer towards protection." Earl Spencer's nephew, the Duke of Sussex, lost the right to police protection when he left royal duties more than 6 years ago. After a long legal battle with the Home Office, Harry, who moved back to Britain in August, has been told that his security will be reviewed. Asked what Diana would have made of the rift between her sons, William and Harry, now aged 44 and 42, he said, "I think there's this perception in the media that I'm on Harry's side. Well, I'm on my deceased sister's son's side, both of them. And if either of them wanted anything, then I'd be equally there for them. And I never get involved in one camp or the other, except as a benign figure, I hope." He added, "There's a lot of reasons on both sides why this has got to this stage, and as an uncle, I hope one day it's resolved. But I don't know. I certainly don't know what's been done in the finer detail. and so I would feel intrusive if I got more involved than to say, of course, a mother would want her two sons to be happy together and love each other. In his memoir, Earl Spencer depicts King Charles as cold and calculating after Diana's death in 1997. Earl Spencer recounted a call from the then Prince of Wales in which the Earl claimed Charles ranted at him and said, "We'll forget her soon enough." When asked if he had any evidence to support the claims, Earl Spencer said he had told friends and family at the time. Those loyal to the King believe that even lifelong fans of Diana will not believe every allegation in Earl Spencer's book, which goes on sale on Tuesday. There are demonstrable untruths, such as Earl Spencer's claim that his father Johnny, the 8th Earl, might have married the Queen. And that piece came from page 9. Give Harry security now, he's home, Diana's brother.
3: On page 8, school veil ban, foreign pupil limits. James Imam is the reporter from Milan, and courtesy of the Times. Italy will limit the number of foreign students in classrooms and ban face coverings in schools, Giorgia Meloni, the Prime Minister, has announced. A bill is about to be presented to the Cabinet that would establish by law a maximum number of foreign students per class, require parents of foreign students facing serious difficulties with integration at school to learn Italian, and ban the burqa and niqab in the classroom. Ms. Meloni said at the annual gathering of youth members of her Brothers of Italy party, "It is unthinkable that in an Italian classroom, it is the Italian children who feel they have become a minority," she said. "In our view, anyone who comes to Italy to build a future here must learn our language, understand our culture, and respect our rules." The country is a key arrival entry point to Europe from migrants crossing the Mediterranean from North Africa, and the number of pupils who are not citizens has risen from 307,141 in the 2003-04 academic year, or 3.5% of the total, to 930,000 in 2023-24, or 11.6%, according to Fondazione ISMU Research Institution. Ms. Meloni did not say what the proposed cap on foreign pupils would be. Head and face coverings have become a contentious issue as a debate about integration has polarised public opinion. In July, an open-air swimming pool in Rome teamed up with a Muslim Women's Association to organise female-only swimming hours in which those wearing bikinis would be welcome. "We are facing a first brazen attempt to introduce Islamic laws into our lives. Sharia is making its way into public swimming pools," said Fabio Rampelli, Vice President of the Lower House of Parliament and a Meloni ally. "The Constitution protects individuals' rights to freely profess their religious faith in any form and practice worship in private or in public." Ms. Meloni campaigned in 2022 on a pledge to enforce a naval blockade in the Mediterranean. She has ramped up her anti-migrant rhetoric since the rise of Roberto Fanacci, a former Special Forces general who suggested in a 2023 book that black people cannot be Italian. Fanacci's Futuro Nazionale party, which is polling at 8%, is considered to be eating into Ms. Meloni's support, and elections are due to take place next year. That article with the heading "School Veil Ban, Foreign Pupil Limits, Meloni" was on page 8 by James Imam.
2: Another piece from page 8, this time from Joe Kelly, the Washington correspondent. US pushes China on AI safeguards. The US has proposed a new AI safety notification mechanism with Beijing, and an agreement has been reached to operationalise a new trade body to coordinate policy between both nations ahead of this week's meeting between Donald Trump and Xi Jinping. US Treasury Secretary Scott Bessent said on Sunday, local time, he had raised the AI notification mechanism in talks with Chinese Vice Premier He Lifeng for incidents serious enough to affect national security. The proposal is part of a push for a broader dialogue on AI to improve transparency and introduce safeguards, with Mr. Besant saying both nations had agreed to meet again for further discussions on AI. Speaking after the roughly 8-hour meeting at JP Morgan headquarters in New York, Mr. Besant said he had very successful talks on trade and AI with Mr. He, China's top economic official. "We want a shared vision of common goals and common threats," Mr. Besant said. "We think that, just like with any cross-border activity, that moving from opaque to more transparency between the number one and the number two AI powers in the world is very important." Beijing's response to the AI notification mechanism was not immediately clear, with Mr. He and Chief Trade Negotiator Li Chenggang leaving the talks without addressing the media. Mr. Trump has so far dismissed calls from some AI leaders to slow down the pace at which the technology is being developed, saying warnings that the future of humanity is at risk are just another hoax. Anthony Albanese said on Sunday he hoped Mr. Trump and Mr. Xi could strike an agreement covering AI, likening the need for cooperation between the US and China to the urgency of the nuclear non-proliferation movement. We've seen that in the past with new technologies, even on nuclear weapons, for example. We saw agreements and protocols put in place through the Nuclear Non-Proliferation Treaty. "So I think we want to see progress between those two countries," Mr. Albanese told the ABC's Insiders program. President Trump, of course, will act in the interests of the United States, but also there's a need for all of us to act in the interests of humanity. Speaking to CNN on Sunday, U.S. Ambassador to the UN, Mark Waltz, said that Mr. Trump always saw the opportunity for an agreement or an opportunity for a deal, whether it is rules of the road or guidelines on diffusion on AI in a nuclear enterprise and weapons humans in the loop. "I do see space for guardrails there," he said. "However, what we cannot do is put a throttle on our innovators, on our entrepreneurs, on so many great Americans in our system." The ranking member on the House Select Committee on the Chinese Communist Party, California Democrat Ro Khanna, told CBS News the first ask is of Trump and Xi Jinping to come up with an international agreement. Two of the core principles should be: one, banning any self-improving AI, recursive self-improving AI. That's basically AI that continues to improve itself and where we could lose control, he said. The second is to have safeguards so that AI can't be misused by people for biological nuclear weapons. U.S. Trade Representative Jameson Greer, who joined the talks in Manhattan on Sunday, said an agreement with China had been reached to operationalize the Board of Trade, which was agreed between Mr. Trump and Mr. Xi in May. "We started in Beijing with notions on a Board of Trade and AI dialogue. Today, those notions have become reality," Mr. Greer said. "What matters today is that we are preparing the groundwork so that when President Xi comes to Washington on Thursday, President Trump and President Xi will be able to have a successful summit." The Board of Trade is aimed at allowing the US and China to better manage bilateral trade across non-sensitive goods. Mr. Greer said on Sunday both sides were still discussing what non-sensitive items could be eligible for reduced tariffs, but indicated that consumer and agricultural goods, as well as energy products and medical devices, were possibilities. His hope was to identify a relatively small subset of American and Chinese goods that can be traded in a balanced way that are non-sensitive. And that piece came from page 8. It was headed US Pushes China on AI Safeguards.
3: We now have several readings from the Australian Financial Review, starting on pages 1 and 8, with the heading "Turnbull Warns Cheap Chinese AI Set to Dominate," and this by Nicholas Smith and Paul Smith. Former Prime Minister Malcolm Turnbull says More accessible and cheaper Chinese artificial intelligence models will take the lead from Silicon Valley in a global arms race ahead of a high-stakes meeting between Beijing and Washington, overshadowed by fears of an existential threat to humanity. Turnbull's comments that developers like DeepSeek and others will overtake the American technology giants that are leading the race to create more sophisticated AI models came as his former cybersecurity advisor, Alistair McGibbon, called for an outright ban on the use of Chinese technology in government work and critical infrastructure. The Chinese government insists that those models reflect socialist values. It insists that those models don't undermine the sovereignty of the Chinese Communist Party, and therefore those models are dangerous to have inside our critical infrastructure, and it's dangerous to have it inside government, McGibbon told the Australian Financial Review Cyber Summit. I'm surprised the Australian government, having banned DeepSeek a year ago, has not created a class of technologies and said you cannot use that here, and you can't use it inside critical infrastructure. It beggars belief that the Australian government hasn't done that, and it needs to urgently. Questions raged at the summit about the national security implications of the so-called open-weight models used by most Chinese companies, which allow users to download them on private infrastructure or have them hosted by cloud computing providers like Amazon Web Services, but which operate within opaque safety guardrails. They serve as an additional dimension on a wider global debate about the safety of frontier models after Anthropic co-founder Dario Amodei and OpenAI's Sam Altman called for government safeguards to stop AI from galloping out of control. Turnbull, whose government banned Huawei from supplying 5G network equipment in 2018, said Chinese AI models absolutely could pose a national security risk, but it was still highly likely that they will dominate, particularly in countries not closely aligned to the United States. Most countries in the world are not so aligned, and they would take the view that both the Chinese and the Americans are spying on them, and that they're either as good as each other or as bad as each other, or there's not a lot to choose between them, he said. If the US has got more expensive models, that may be a bit better, but China has got ones that are effectively free. I think they'll do pretty well with it. If you are a developing country, why would you not go for the cheaper opportunity? Turnbull said he did not expect a breakthrough on developing common rules for AI safety to emerge from Thursday's Washington meeting between Chinese President Xi Jinping and US President Donald Trump. I would think you will definitely get some positive noises about collaboration and the common interest of humanity on AI, but whether there's any substance to it, I don't know, he said. Trump in the last week has strongly resisted calls for AI guardrails, claiming fears were a hoax and efforts to limit its use are a sick conspiracy. Ahead of the leaders' talks, US Treasury Secretary Scott Bessent on Monday said Washington and Beijing had agreed to set up an AI dialogue to establish common goals and common threats, with the US proposing the creation of a notification mechanism to deal with national security incidents. In Australia, Abigail Bradshaw, the nation's cyber intelligence chief, has been a leading voice on how the country, as a middle power, can protect itself from the rapidly rising risk of frontier technology, calling the training of AI models on home turf critical. On Monday, Bradshaw, the Director General of the Australian Signals Directorate, said the country could have a voice in relation to guardrails or standards, including those applying to models before their release, repeating her call for an early warning system to mitigate potential existential risks. A mandatory reporting regime requiring not only early access to models, but also technical insights gleaned from their operation and any unexpected behaviour would assist national security services to respond more quickly to these threats as they emerge, including in the testing phase. From my experience, when you do make those requirements mandatory, transparent, and people understand on both sides what the expectation is in terms of reporting, then it makes it much easier to defend. Peter Anstey, OpenAI's national security policy lead in the Asia Pacific, said OpenAI had a strong intention to work with trusted governments, critical infrastructure systems and organisations regarding access. And it was a really positive signal that the Prime Minister and senior government leaders were engaging with how to build leverage in the conversation. Specifics around particular exchanges for access is probably putting the cart before the horse in terms of where those discussions are up to, he said. That article from the Financial Review on pages 1 and 8, we'd had the heading Turnbull Warns Cheap Chinese AI Set to Dominate, and it was by Nicola Smith and Paul Smith.
2: From page 3, a piece from Michael Bailey, the arts and culture editor. Reg Livermore back for star turn at 87. Reg Livermore's first showstopper, playing Alfred Doolittle when My Fair Lady opens on Tuesday night, will be with a little bit of luck. And the actor acknowledges he's enjoyed more than a bit to be headlining a big budget musical aged 87. I've never really taken care of myself, says Livermore, whose Australian origination of the gender-bending Frankenfurter from the Rocky Horror Picture Show led to a series of wild one-man cabarets that made him a household name in the 1970s. So I'm lucky to still be here from a health perspective, but the fact that I have been doing this all my life, you have to give and give, and you have to celebrate yourself as you celebrate your audience. That sort of thing helps. Livermore is reprising his role as Eliza Doolittle's father a decade after the production of My Fair Lady, modelled on 1956's Broadway original, became one of the biggest hits for co-producers John Frost and Opera Australia. Frost scored a coup by convincing Julie Andrews, whose debut of Eliza on Broadway launched her career, to fly to Australia to direct. With original Cecil Beaton costume designs and marquee names like Livermore and Robin Nevin upping the nostalgic quotient, the show sold 392,000 tickets and took $48 million. The financial performance of its revival, in which 83-year-old Nevin will also reprise her role as Mrs. Higgins, will be closely watched by the struggling theatre sector. Working with Andrews in 2016 gave Livermore one of the great events of his career to compete with earning a platinum record for the soundtrack of his Betty blockbuster Follies in 1977, or nailing an audition in front of Mel Brooks to play Max Bialystock in The Producers in 2003. We're rehearsing the first pub scene, and Anna O'Byrne, the soprano playing Eliza, in 2016, was out on a vocal call or a costume fitting or something, and we needed someone to feed me lines, Livermore recalls. Julie throws up her hand and says, I'll do it, walks down to the stage and starts playing Eliza. The absurdity of it, this icon stepping into her most iconic role 60 years later, right in front of me. It didn't last long, I'm happy to say. I was barely holding it together. After that, Livermore intended to retire to his property in the New South Wales Southern Highlands. A long-time gardener, he was a TV presenter for Burke's Backyard and Our House in the 1990s. Livermore might still be in Bowral rather than the Sydney Opera House were it not for one remaining career niggle which had nothing to do with My Fair Lady. At the height of his fame in 1979, Livermore had written and directed Ned Kelly, the musical, but had always felt the tall poppy syndrome led to unfairly poor reviews and its early closure. It never made it to Melbourne, but it should have opened there, he says. That is where Ned lived and where the unfairness of his trial and his death is still felt the most. The fact that there is a reading room in Melbourne Library named after the man who condemned him, Redmond Barry. Ned would be turning in his grave, if he's in one. Livermore got fired up enough to rewrite some of his original lightweight lyrics and finally convinced Victorian Opera to revive Ned Kelly, the musical, earlier this year, complete with him in a cameo as manager of the Girildery Bank the gang robbed in 1879. When John Frost spoke to me about doing My Fair Lady again, I already knew Ned would be happening, so I thought I might as well do both, he says. And then I think that will be it. And that came from page 3. Reg Livermore back for star turn at 87.
3: And on page 5, more deaths and fewer births to shape Australia. And this by Grace Lagan. There will be more deaths than births by 2060s, as the fertility rate falls faster and further than the federal government expected, leaving net overseas migration as the sole major driver of population growth in Australia. That is according to new projections in the government's latest intergenerational report, the first to predict that deaths will outnumber births among other economic demographic and spending forecasts that stretch 40 years into the future. Treasurer Jim Chalmers acknowledged the projection, but argued Australia would hit the milestone much later than comparable advanced economies. We expect fertility rates to fall further and faster. That's one of the key conclusions of the report, said Chalmers, speaking at the Australian National University on Monday after handing down the report. That is one of the reasons why population growth will be slower than we anticipated, and

0: 2066. Population growth is anticipated to slow from 1.4% average annual rate over the past 40 years to 0.9% growth year on year through to 2066. The total fertility rate is projected to fall to 1.34 children per woman, down from 1.62 children per woman expected in the 2023 Intergenerational Report. Fertility rates do not simply fall because people are choosing to have fewer children. Amanda Davies, the head of the School of Social Sciences at the University of Western Australia, said persistent declines in the fertility rate had a compounding effect over time. Each successive generation contains fewer individuals entering the peak childbearing ages, Davies said. This creates a feedback loop in which a proportionally smaller cohort of potential parents contributes to further reductions in the number of births. The population aged between 0 and 20 is projected to grow by just 10.4% over the 40 years to 2066, less than half the 27.6% growth rate projected in the 2023 Intergenerational Report for that cohort. Meanwhile, the population aged 65 and over will grow by 87.1%, with the over 85 cohort expected to triple. Falling fertility rates put the focus on net overseas migration figures, which will effectively be the sole driver of population growth once deaths outnumber births. The Intergenerational Report projects NOM will stabilise at 235,000 people per year over the long run. That is down from 292,100 people recorded in the latest NOM statistics for the 12 months to March, but above the 225,000 NOM forecast in the federal budget from 2028 through to 2030. The 225,000 figure has morphed into a benchmark for the government, which announced its migration policy overhaul last week in a bid to curb temporary visa arrivals and blunt the political threat posed by One Nation and the coalition's attempts to court voters concerned by immigration levels. One Nation's immigration policy would see NOM temporarily run negative before settling at a target of 130,000 people per year. The coalition is expected to announce a policy within weeks that would calibrate immigration arrivals to the number of new houses being built, which is expected to involve a cut in NOM to about 170,000. Sensitivity analysis included in the Intergenerational Report, which demonstrates the fiscal and economic impact of key figures missing or exceeding predictions, suggests lower than anticipated population growth would leave gross debt only marginally lower than current levels at 32.2% of gross domestic product by 2066. That compares with the report's baseline forecast for gross debt to sit at 27.4% of GDP in 2066. The analysis is based on overall population growth, meaning an unexpected pickup in fertility rates could soften the impact of immigration cuts on the budget bottom line. And that was that more deaths and fewer births to shape Australia was on page 5 of the Australian Finance Review by Grace Lagan.
1: And I must abbreviate this piece. There's not enough time to read it in full, but it is important. From page 17, Judge extends YL administration from Simon Evans. The Whyalla Steelworks could remain in Administrator Cord of Menther's hands until March next year under a court-approved extension after a decision to permanently shut the plant's ageing blast furnace further delayed the sale process. That's it, I'm afraid. That's all I have time for. And that completes our readings from The Australian and The Australian Financial Review for Tuesday, the 22nd of September. I'm Dorothy Fletcher, and reading with me today was Caroline Milne. I was your panel operator, and Caroline and I did the editing. This program is produced in our Adelaide studios and can be heard regularly at this time here on Vision Australia Radio, at VO Radio on digital, and online at voradio.org.

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2: Australia Radio, welcome to Living SA, with stories and information from a selection of South Australian publications. I'm Tanya Newman, and reading with me today is Mike Scandrett-Smith. Hello everyone, and thank you for joining us. Our first article is titled 10 of Adelaide's Best Chinese Restaurants That You've Got to Pay a Visit To. And this is part two of our two-part series. And it's from Secret Adelaide Online, is by Alex Landon, and will be read in part. Number 6, Ding Hao. Located on the vibrant Wright Street, Ding Hao is a culinary treat that will leave you craving more. Prepare to embark on a tantalizing journey as all their dishes burst with distinct and pronounced flavors, transporting your palate across the globe. And this is at 36 Wright Street, Adelaide. Number 7, Ming's Palace. Our final stop on perhaps Adelaide's foodiest street, Guja Street, brings us to Ming's Palace. From the instant you step foot inside, the captivating aromas wafting from the kitchen will transport you to the bustling streets of China. And that's at 157 to 159 Guja Street, Adelaide. Number 8, Lotus Chinese Restaurant. Arguably the top Chinese restaurant in North Adelaide, Lotus Chinese Restaurant is a delightful cocktail of outstanding food, friendly service, and notably generous portions at a reasonable price point. And that's at 83 Melbourne Street, North Adelaide. Number 9, Chef Dong. The culinary prowess of their talented chefs is plain to see in each bite. So round up a handful of your mates and book yourself in for a feast at Chef Dong at Shop 3, 103 Paynham Road, St. Peter's. And number 10, Pagoda Chinese Restaurant. Pagoda Chinese Restaurant is a Fruville favourite that stood the test of time. Within these bright yellow walls, you'll find a delectable tapestry of taste that'll send you merrily off to culinary bliss. And that's at 189 Glen Osmond Road, Fruville. So the next time you find yourself hungry in Adelaide, don't miss the chance to embark on a culinary adventure through the city's vibrant Chinese food scene, with a diverse array of flavours and a touch of Australia's own unique flair. These restaurants are sure to leave you craving more. So grab your chopsticks and get ready to experience the best that Adelaide's Chinese restaurants have to offer. And that article was titled 10 of Adelaide's Best Chinese Restaurants That You've Got to Pay a Visit To.
3: The next article is headed Lamb Feasts, Long Lunches and Local Makers Take Over Clare Valley for Festival of the Lamb. And this is from Glam Adelaide Online, and its author is Leanna Webster. And this will be read in part. The Clare Valley is gearing up for 5 days of long lunches, cooking demonstrations, exhibitions, markets and farm-to-table dining as the Festival of the Lamb returns this September. Running from Wednesday, September the 23rd to Sunday, September the 27th, the annual spring festival will spread across towns throughout the region, bringing together local farmers, chefs, winemakers, artists and producers. And now in its 7th year, the Clare Valley Festival of the Lamb is timed around the spring equinox, when the first buds begin appearing on the vines and new season lamb is at its prime. Food sits at the centre of the programme, but the festival goes well beyond what is on the plate, with events exploring farming, wool, fashion, art, and the people behind the region's produce. A key part of the festival's approach is encouraging participating chefs and venues to work with whole lambs sourced directly from farmers, with butchers and producers involved in helping make use of as much of the animal as possible. Across the 5 days, visitors can choose from intimate dinners and degustations through to free community events and demonstrations. In Watervale, the Watervale Hotel will host a lamb cooking demonstration, and Mintaro will host several events across the festival. Elsewhere across the region, venues in Penwortham, Seven Hill, Clare, Auburn and Polish Hill River will host special menus, dinners and long lunches celebrating local produced lamb. The festival also includes the Clare Valley Festival of the Lamb Art Prize Exhibition, which runs throughout the event at Arts Collective Clare Valley Art Gallery. And with events ranging from free exhibitions and community gatherings to ticketed lunches and dinners, visitors can build their own itinerary across the 5-day festival. And that was Lamb Feasts, Long Lunches and Local Makers Take Over Clare Valley for the Festival of the Lamb.
2: And now we turn to Weekend Notes Online with our next article titled Salon des Refusés 2026 returns to Adelaide exclusively at David Roche Gallery. Returning to Adelaide exclusively at David Roche Gallery, Salon des Refusés showcases more than 50 remarkable portrait and landscape paintings by some of Australia's leading contemporary artists. Widely regarded as the popular alternative to the esteemed Archibald and Wynne prizes at the Art Gallery of New South Wales, the exhibition brings together works that are not selected for the official exhibition, but which have been recognised for their outstanding quality, diversity and experimentation. Visitors can explore a rich and thought-provoking collection that offers fresh insight into contemporary art practices, different approaches to portraiture, and evolving responses to the Australian landscape. From striking portraits to evocative landscapes, each work invites close viewing and deeper appreciation. The Salon des Refusés was first initiated by the S.H. Irvine Gallery in 1992 in response to the large number of works entered in the Archibald Prize that were not selected for display in the official exhibition. Taking its name from the renegade French Impressionists of the 1860s, who staged a breakaway exhibition from the French Academy, the Salon has since become an important and much anticipated alternative to the official Archibald and Wynne Prize selections. The Archibald Prize remains one of Australia's most high-profile and respected awards, attracting hundreds of entries each year. As a result, the Salon des Refusés continues to draw strong interest from art lovers eager to experience exceptional works that offer something different from the main exhibition. The David Roche Gallery is located at 241 Melbourne Street, North Adelaide, and the exhibition runs until 24th of October. And that article was titled Salon des Refusés 2026 returns to Adelaide exclusively at the David Roche Gallery.
3: The next article is headed Plans for Thousands of New Homes and High-Rises for City Suburb. And this is from In Daily Online, and the author is Rory Dowdle. And again, this will be read in part. The state government has unveiled plans for a major mixed-use redevelopment at the Westfield Shopping Centre at West Lakes, which could see the construction of up to 2,000 new homes and multi-storey high-rise apartments. Under the proposal, land holdings, including some of the existing 3,900 ground-level car parking spaces, would be targeted for medium and high-density residential apartments. A planning code amendment is set to begin the rezoning process, with potential building heights of up to 20 storeys flagged. Premier Peter Malinakis said the development would meet the demand for the thousands of workers, including those commuting to the AUKUS nuclear-powered submarine construction yard on Lefevre Peninsula. Rezoning would open the way for residential towers to be built alongside the Westfield Shopping Centre, which comprises 71,439 square metres of floor area. The state government has touted the Westlake site as the right location due to its proximity to the bus interchange, which has frequent services to the CBD and connecting rail networks. Westlake Shopping Centre would continue to trade during the land investigations and future construction. Housing Minister Nick Champion said the transformation of the Westlake site would make a serious contribution to fixing the national housing crisis in South Australia. And that was plans for thousands of new homes and high-rises for city suburb.
2: And now we turn to the 50-plus essay, The New Age publication, page 8, with our next article, Burnside Village welcomes a new era in international luxury. Burnside Village has cemented its place in Adelaide's premier luxury retail destination, with the Stage 6 expansion bringing international flagship stores to South Australia, alongside major new chapters for brands already beloved by local shoppers. Among the newcomers is Tudor, with Watches of Switzerland opening a dedicated boutique on the ground floor of the new premium mall, immersing visitors in the brand's spirit of technical innovation and adventure. Fellow Swiss watchmaker Tag Heuer has also opened its first Burnside boutique nearby, rounding out the centre's growing reputation as a destination for serious timepiece collectors. Just steps away, Paspaley has opened its first South Australian boutique, a 250 square metre store in the new luxury wing, continuing a long-standing design partnership between Paspaley and architect Eric Carlson, whose Paris-based studio has shaped the brand's boutiques in Sydney, Brisbane and Melbourne. Dior Parfum has made its own state debut alongside it, giving Adelaide shoppers access to a fragrance and beauty experience previously found only in the eastern states. These sit alongside other first-time entrants, including Tiffany & Co., Gucci and a Louis Vuitton pop-up. Several long-time Burnside favourites have also reopened in striking new flagship formats. Ralph Lauren has returned with a significantly larger store showcasing its full range from Polo to Purple Label. Mecca has unveiled a two-level flagship, its largest in the state, while Aesop and Simone Pirelli have reopened in expanded, reimagined concepts. For South Australian shoppers, it means a level of access to international luxury, previously the preserve of Sydney and Melbourne, right in our own backyard. And the Burnside Village is located at 447 Portrush Road, Glenside. And that article was titled Burnside Village welcomes a new era of international luxury.
3: Our next article is headed Fourth Creek Walk, and it's taken from Weekend Notes Online, and its author is Barry Silkstone. A beautiful Enominae moth species lies flattened against the trunk of a red gum, where it stays camouflaged until a nocturnal flight in search of night-blooming flowers. The layers of bark on the same tree are also home to a variety of other creatures. A marbled gecko shelters there, hibernating safely during the winter months. Pie dish beetles, slaters, slugs and ants are also common inhabitants of this specialised ecological niche. I'm working my way along the Fourth Creek Trail from Morialta Conservation Park downstream, beginning at the intersection of Stradbroke Road and Leebrook Drive. The banks of the creek are lined with thick growths of bushes, trees and ground covers. Some are invasives, but pretty plants like white ramping Fumitori, alongside them native hop goodenini and diosma, both natives, have been planted to crowd out the weeds. Numerous bird species live along the creek. Both Pacific black and maned ducks inhabit the water and banks. High in the canopy, I catch sight of several parrot species, including musk lorikeets, rainbow lorikeets, galahs, and sulphur-crested cockatoos. I cross the creek and work my way back to the starting point. There are common urban birds such as Australian magpies, willy wagtails, mudlarks, wattlebirds and new Holland honeyeaters along the path and in gardens bordering the creek. When I'm almost back to the car, I glance upwards and notice the overlapping foliage of the three most common trees silhouetted against the sky, a river gum, native pine and she-oak. My car is parked close to the conservation park where there are toilets, barbecues, shelters and a children's playground, making either the creek walk, the park or both ideal family destinations. This is an easy walk and drive which is quite suitable for families and seniors with public toilets, parking, barbecues and other facilities nearby. And the walk is dog friendly. And that was Fourth Creek Walk.
2: 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And now we turn to part one of a three-part series titled Route 31, Coastal Drive. And this is from the top 100 places to visit in SA, pages 176 and 177 by Andrew Costello. McLaren Vale and Fleuria Coast is home to a tourist drive rivaling anything you'll find across the globe. The McLaren Vale and Fleuria Coast is quite possibly one of my favourite parts of South Australia, as its coastline is stunning. They are really proud of their hood, so in 2022 launched Route 31 Coastal Drive, 31 kilometre stretch of coastline that extends from O'Sullivan's Beach and goes all the way to Selig's Beach, or vice versa if you prefer. America has Route 66, Victoria has the Great Ocean Road, but I think this drive beats them all. Route 31 is dotted with seaside villages and some of South Australia's best beaches. You can do the coastal drive in one hit and simply enjoy the scenery, but I suggest staying a weekend and enjoying it in sections. There's so much to see and do, beaches, townships, experiences and accommodation, and that means you can do it leisurely. Here are some of my Route 31 coastal drive highlights. O'Sullivan's Beach. Got a boat? Lucky you. Head to O'Sullivan's Beach to hang out with all the other fishing enthusiasts. Drawn to the beach's launching facilities, some of the best in the region. The views are awesome too. If you have your beloved pooched with you, this is also the spot to be. They are permitted off-leash at all times between O'Sullivan's Beach and Christie's Beach, but make sure the fur ball is always kept under effective control. And that article is titled Route 31 Coastal Drive.
3: And turning now to the heading, popular Heysen Trail section reopens after major Adelaide Hills upgrade. And this is from Glam Adelaide Online, and its author is Danica Zalak, and will be read in part. A popular section of the Heysen Trail at Cuddly Creek has been made safer and permanently accessible after the state government purchased private land and expanded the nearby conservation park. A popular stretch of South Australia's Heysen Trail has been given a major upgrade, with walkers now able to enjoy a safer and permanent route through the Adelaide Hills. The state government has purchased almost 1 kilometre of the 1,200-kilometre trail at Cuddly Creek, securing public access to a section that previously crossed private property and had been closed by its former owner. The 5.97-hectare parcel of land will now become part of Cuddly Creek Conservation Park, making sure walkers can stay on the trail rather than being forced into narrow, unwinding tippet and gorge roads. The closure had created safety concerns for walkers, with the newly secured route providing a much safer alternative through one of the region's most popular walking areas. The project has been funded through the state government's $1.2 million election commitment to invest in nature-based tourism at the Heysen Trail and Admiral's Arch on Kangaroo Island. The Heysen Trail stretches for 1,200 kilometres from Parachilna Gorge in the Flinders Ranges to Cape Jervis on the Fleuria Peninsula, passing through some of the state's most spectacular landscapes. A new $55,000 annual funding pool will also be allocated towards maintenance and upgrade works along the trail, The investment is set to help preserve the Heysen Trail as one of South Australia's signature outdoor experiences, while making it easier and safer for locals and visitors to explore the Adelaide Hills on foot. And that was popular Heysen Trail section reopens after major Adelaide Hills upgrade.
2: And now we turn to the Due South publication, page 29, with our next article titled Barossa. The Barossa is the living legacy of Lutheran settlers and a name that stands as tall as Bordeaux, Napier, Stellenbosch, Marlborough and Tuscany. Long before the arrival of Europeans, the traditional owners, the Paramank, the Ngiri and the Kaurna people, knew the broad floodplain of the North Para River for what it was, a land of plenty. Inevitably, the early Europeans also saw its potential. In the 1840s, geologist Johann Menger described the Barossa Valley area as the cream, the real cream, and nothing but the cream. Menger lived in a cave on the banks of a small tributary called Jacob's Creek, where he raised crops. He was instrumental in helping his fellow countrymen, Lutheran immigrants from Russia, to settle in country that he thought would be well suited to growing grapes. Today, the Barossa is synonymous with the production of fine wine, and in particular, Shiraz. The grape-growing region is just an hour from the centre of Adelaide and concentrated around four towns built by the settlers, Nuriapa, Tanunda, Angaston and Lindock. It's home to more than 150 wineries, which vary in size from large-scale producers to tiny operations working out of a stone shed. Many of both types have been family-owned for generations. The heritage of the region is very much in evidence. Stone churches erected by the early settlers still welcome congregations of Lutherans. Some of the world's oldest vines are still being used to make wine. A 150-year-old farm continue to raise the premium crops and livestock that render the region a renowned food destination. The reputation for self-reliance is similarly alive and well, with many restaurants and cafes using only local producers to help create their menus. The wider Barossa region is very beautiful and home to two other popular destinations. The country south of Williamstown is National Park, with substantial reservoirs and forested uplands delighting both walkers and mountain bikers. And Kapunda is a town that boomed on the back of a huge copper deposit in 1844. The story is told on self-guided tours around the town and the surviving mine site, as well as in a fine museum. And that article is titled Barossa.
3: Our next article is Top Outdoor Hills Adventures for Spring, and this is taken from the Hills Wanderer publication from page 61. Connect with wildlife. Although some of us are lucky enough to spot koalas, kangaroos and other furry creatures in rural backyards from time to time, there's nothing quite like seeing our native friends up close and personal, or even having a cuddle with them. Cleland Wildlife Park, Gorge Wildlife Park and Warrawong Wildlife Sanctuary are three places in the region that allow visitors unique opportunities to get snuggly with our beloved Aussie animals. Learn more about their habitat and conservation efforts to keep the ecosystems thriving. The parks are also home to a few species we don't spot every day, dingoes, echidnas and bilbies, to name a few. All three wildlife parks offer animal encounters, allowing you to interact and hold cuddly or scaly creatures. And that was Top Outdoor Hills Adventures for Spring.
2: Our next article is titled Lincoln Like a Local, and this is from the RAA SA Move publication, page 35, is by Sasha Olsner and will be read in part. Drive 1,375 kilometres to Sydney's famous waterfront or travel half that distance to explore Port Lincoln. In fact, the harbour at Boston Bay is more than three times greater by volume of water than Sydney's harbour. It's a perfect habitat for an abundance of extraordinary marine life and earns the town its title as the seafood capital of Australia. Exquisitely fresh produce may reel you into Port Lincoln, but these experiences will keep you hooked. catch of the day. You're spoiled for choice in the seafood capital of Australia, so start at the Fresh Fish Place to find the region's best ocean-to-plate offerings. Take away or dine in on local favourites, including famed Coffin Bay oysters and classic fish and chips. Go behind the scenes on a guided factory tour and shop for the best catch to cook in your own kitchen. Also add the Port Lincoln Smokehouse and their small batch hot and cold smoke bluefin tuna and yellowtail kingfish to your menu. You may have spotted their products in gourmet supermarkets, and this is where the magic happens. An art to art. As you walk through the streets, don't be alarmed if you spot a fish riding a bicycle or three-time Melbourne Cup winner a Maccabi Diva. These are just some of the incredible artworks hiding in plain sight throughout the town. Collect a map from the Visitor Information Centre and follow the Port Lincoln Art Trail, ticking off the 24 fabulous installations along the way. Comb the beaches, from rugged windswept cliffs to sheltered bays and secret coves. The 140-kilometre coastline of Lincoln National Park is ideal for a game of I Spy. The Donington Beach Loop, which takes in a lighthouse, historic cottage and magnificent bay views, is a good place to start. Among the treasure trove of wonderful flora and fauna washed up on the shore, look out for corkscrew, Port Jackson shark egg cases, sea glass polished smooth by the sand and waves, delicate shells and tightly woven seagrass fibre balls. Remember to look and photograph, but leave everything as you've found it. And that article was titled Lincoln Like a Local.
3: Next article is SA Almond Giant Receives Major Accolade. And this is from In Daily Online. And this article will be read in part. One of SA's top companies has been honoured for its more than 80 years working as a growers' co-op. South Australian almond giant Almond Co. Australia has been inducted into the Australian Export Hall of Fame for its long-term contribution to the Australian economy. Based at Renmark in SA's Riverland region and founded in 1944, Almond Co. is grower-owned and represents more than 85% of the country's almond growers. It's one of the state's largest companies and is both an almond processor and a marketing company, producing food-safe almond products exported globally. Exports made up more than 69% of Almond Co's sales in 2024, finding buyers in countries including China, Germany, United Arab Emirates, Turkey, India and Vietnam. The Australian Export Awards are the country's longest-running export awards program and celebrate the achievements of exporters and the contribution they make to the economy. The Hall of Fame recognises exporters who've won the same or similar national category in three separate years or five times across all categories. Almond Co. Managing Director Brenton Walston said the honour was a fantastic recognition for our grower-owned business. Australian Trade and Investment Commission CEO Dan Boyer said he was proud to recognise Almond Co. Australia in the Hall of Fame. These organisations represent the very best of Australian exporting, demonstrating sustained excellence, innovation and global ambition over many years, Boyer said. Through their long-standing relationships with Austrade and our shared commitment to growing Australia's presence in international markets, they've made an enduring contribution to Australia's export community, economy and reputation on the world stage. And that was SA Almond Giant Receives Major Accolade.
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7: On Vision Australia Radio, this is your afternoon review, your daily mix of human interest stories, culture, lifestyle, and all the good things worth sharing. I'm Tony Egan, and reading with me today is Kaz Baker. On today's program, we have several items on AI, Trump and Greenland, data centres and noise, books and more books, bearskins, visa rule changes for backpackers, and more. Kaz has the first item.
8: I do indeed, and I will be sharing this item with Tony. Are data centres actually noisy, and is this bad for our health? The article is written by Marion Burgess and John Davey and appeared on the Conversation website on September the 18th. In the United States, areas such as Michigan have been hotspots for residents pushing back against data centre construction in their neighbourhoods. Now, similar concerns about noise and potential health impacts are gaining traction in Australia. But we currently have very little data to link environmental noise from data centres to health effects, and we also can't assume the US and Australia impose the same limits on industrial noise. So, what do we know about the noise these large data storage facilities produce, and is this noise actually bad for our health? Decibels, dB, are units that measure sound intensity. But when talking about how the human ear actually perceives that sound, we use a weighted scale, dBA. For context, the sound of leaves rustling is about 30 dBA, background music about 60 dBA, and average office noise around 70 dBA. Noises like these below 70 dBA are generally considered safe for our health, even if we are exposed to them in the long term. But hearing damage can occur at higher levels. For example, in Australia, workers must not be exposed to noise at 85 dBA, the sound of a lawnmower or leaf blower, for any longer than 8 hours in order to prevent hearing damage. According to the World Health Organization, WHO, excessive noise is also linked to conditions such as high blood pressure, heart disease, and sleep disruption. The industrial noise data centers produce is typically described as a low-frequency hum. Data centers need to continuously manage the heat they generate. This cooling requires large air handling units, which regulate and circulate air. Air-cooled chillers and cooling towers, as well as pumps to circulate water, all of which produce noise. Data centres also have backup generators. These are used when there is a disruption to the power supply or for a few minutes of testing during a maintenance check. Both the air handling units and the backup generators can produce noise levels above 85 dBA within the facility. However, this noise is reduced by barriers, distance and other mitigation measures to meet the compliance noise limits in surrounding areas. Noise mitigation measures include choosing quieter cooling equipment, careful building design and use of soundproofing equipment such as acoustic louvers, physical barriers and silencers. How is noise regulated? Well, like any new industrial building, to gain environmental approval, a company proposing a data centre needs to prove the sound won't exceed noise limits. These are set by the state and territories and are based on the surrounding land uses. The company must submit an independent noise assessment outlining all estimated noise and the data centre will produce and the measures it will use to mitigate excessive noise. A critical requirement is compliance with the nighttime limit. In residential areas in Australia, this is typically 35 to 40 dBA. These noise limits for residential areas at night are similar to the levels the WHO recommends in its 2018 guidelines for environmental noise in Europe. The environmental approval process in Australia also provides controls to prevent creeping background noise. The aim is to limit the total cumulative noise in the area based on the way surrounding land is used for residential, commercial and industrial purposes.
7: This means when a new data centre applies for development, its individual noise limit may be adjusted downward if existing noise is already close to the acceptable limit. This is an important safeguard as it becomes common for multiple data centres to be installed in one area, as in Lane Cove in Sydney. Last month, Victoria's Environmental Protection Authority, EPA, objected to the construction of a data centre for the first time. The EPA cited concerns about the impact noise would have on nearby residents in Campbellfield in Melbourne's north. In 2025, an environmental noise impact assessment was submitted for a proposed data centre in Hazelmere in Western Australia. That would have 64 rooftop chillers and 88 diesel generators. While noise mitigation strategies such as soundproofing, acoustic louvers and silencers are required to ensure the noise complied with the 35 dBA residential limit, the assessment concluded there would not be difficult to achieve. However, in May, the local council rejected the Hazelmere proposal due to the potential noise impact on nearby residents and a school, as well as its proximity to the river and Aboriginal cultural sites. Evidence about the health effects from any form of environmental noise requires long-term studies with large populations. When it comes to data centres, we simply don't yet have any research data that identifies any health effects. But similar concerns have arisen previously about the low-frequency hum from wind farms being built near residential areas, so a comparison could be relevant in the meantime as their noise level limits are similar. In 2015, the Australian National Health and Medical Research Council released an independent systematic review of the available evidence about wind farms and human health. It concluded, in relation to noise, there is no direct evidence that exposure to wind farm noise affects physical or mental health. While it takes some time for health effects from excess noise to be identified from studies, any new noise source in any area does lead to annoyance in the short term. Annoyance can lead to stress-related health effects. However, studies have shown that as long as the noise is limited to levels similar to those recommended in the WHO guidance, the annoyance reduces with time. The bottom line, The noise limits that apply in Australia to data centres are in broad agreement with the WHO guidelines to avoid health effects from environmental noise. To date, we don't have any contrary evidence that shows the noise from data centres has an impact on health. And that item was titled, Are Data Centres Actually Noisy and Is That Bad for Our Health? It was written by Marion Burgess and John Davey on the Conversation website, September the 18th.
8: And our next article comes from the Australian Associated Press website on the 20th of September, written by Noah Seacom. Older, Sicker, Life Expectancy Boost Poses Health Test. The average Aussie will live to their mid to late 80s within a few generations, but the nation will have to get its health policies right to make the most of the added years. Treasury's latest intergenerational report, to be published in full on Monday, will project the impact of government policies 40 years into the future. An extract released on Sunday showed life expectancy at birth was forecast to reach almost 90 for women by 2065-66, up from about 86 years at present. Life expectancy for men was predicted to rise to 86 years in the next four decades, up from 82 years. The figures would retain Australia's record for one of the highest life expectancies in the world. Australian Medical Association Chief Danielle McMullen welcomed the rise as a sign of policy success, but warned of the challenge to ensure the extra years were worth living. She told ABC News on Sunday, "Over the last few generations, we're living longer, but we're also living more years in ill health with chronic disease or mental illness. That's certainly something as doctors we would want to turn around and make sure people are staying healthy as well as living longer lives." More focus should be put on preventative health, Dr. McMullen said, noting regular interactions with doctors earlier in life could reduce chronic ailments later on. Treasurer Jim Chalmers said the report laid out the case for further investments in Medicare and the pharmaceutical benefits scheme and the rollout of urgent care clinics. But a growing and ageing population would also be at the centre of long-term budget pressures, Dr. Chalmers told News24's Sunday Agenda programme. He said, there are elements of the intergenerational report which are confronting, but it's not a pessimistic report, because Australians are genuinely better placed and better prepared for all of this accelerating change that we are seeing. Australia's population is expected to be slightly lower by the mid-2060s than forecast in the 2023 intergenerational report. Population growth was expected to slow to 0.9% per year over the next four decades, down from 1.4% annually in the previous 40 years, according to Treasury forecasts. The nation's population was predicted to reach 39.3 million by 2065-66, 1.8 million lower than the 2023 forecast. Much of the slowdown in population growth was tied to lower fertility rates as women continued to have fewer children. Almost half the decline in fertility rates is actually because fewer people are having three or more kids, and what that reflects is mums having fewer kids later in life. Our job is to make it a little bit easier for people to make that choice if they want to, he said, noting Labour's policies to subsidise childcare, increase paid parental leave, and lift mandatory superannuation contributions. Opposition leader Angus Taylor said young families should be able to have confidence they could afford to have children, but the Coalition had no plans to revive the Howard and Costello era baby bonus policy. Future government debt is expected to be slashed by $500 billion compared to forecasts in the 2023 report. But much of the economic progress relies on emerging technologies such as artificial intelligence. Dr. Chalmers said, overwhelmingly, the fiscal story is a little bit better, but still lots more work to do to manage some of these pressures and risks. Previous Treasury advice suggested AI could provide significant productivity gains across the public and private sectors if the nation kept pace with the global shift towards the technology. Mr. Taylor said Labour would cook the books and rely on rosy productivity assumptions to deliver better than expected budget forecasts. That was Older, Sicker, Life Expectancy Boost Poses Health Test. The article was written by Noah Seacom and it appeared on the AAP website on the 20th of September.
7: And this next article will also be shared with Kaz. It's titled, Trump says US has permanent control of Greenland security. Does it? By Stephen Quillen on the Al Jazeera website, September the 19th. United States President Donald Trump claims the US has reached a deal with Denmark, granting it permanent control over Greenland security and all other needs. The announcement comes from more than a year after the US president threatened to seize the self-governing Arctic Territory, which is part of Denmark. Those threats roiled the NATO Security Alliance that Washington and Copenhagen are part of. According to Denmark, the deal is expected to be signed during next week's United Nations General Assembly in New York. Copenhagen has stressed that it retains sovereignty over Greenland, and this deal will still need to be ratified in the Danish and Greenland parliaments. Here's what we know about the deal and what it could mean for the US and Greenland. The official text is yet to be released, but according to Trump, the deal gives the US permanent control over Greenland's security and all other needs, at no cost to the US. Trump said the deal bars US adversaries from establishing a military presence or making sensitive investments in Greenland without US approval. The US Department of State officials, cited by the BBC, said the deal would mean non-NATO states won't be able to set up bases in Greenland and will be barred from making investments in Greenland that could threaten the United States. The official said that means China and Russia won't be able to build bases or send troops to Greenland and that those states would be blocked from investing in sensitive sectors. However, Mikkel Olesen, a senior researcher at the Danish Institute for International Studies, told Al Jazeera that it's unlikely to be a major concession because the Danes and Greenlanders never wished for Russia or China to have bases in Greenland. However, it's unclear whether other countries could similarly be labelled adversaries to the US in the future, subjecting them to these restrictions. Trump called the deal an infinite life agreement, meaning it never ends. The State Department official also said the agreement gives the US the right to build more military sites on the island without Greenland or Denmark approving. According to the official, the deal would remain in force even if Greenland were to become an independent state in the future. There was no specific mention of potential US mining rights in Greenland, which has a rich deposit of rare earth minerals, including zinc, iron, uranium, and graphite, that are likely to interest Trump. These minerals are highly sought after and are used in the manufacture of hundreds of technological products, from smartphones to fighter jets. However, some observers think this could be what Trump means by his mention of sensitive investments. The US president wants to expand the US's global access to rare earth metals, especially as China, a global leader in the technology, AI, and renewables industries, with 60% of the world's known deposits of these minerals in its territory, restricts their exports. Greenland and Denmark acknowledged the deal on Friday, but neither gave specific details about its terms. They said the agreement would be announced next week. Greenland's Prime Minister Jens Frederik Nielsen said it recognises Greenland's interests and is to the benefit of us all.
8: Denmark's Prime Minister, Mette Frederiksen, said it is great for NATO and Europe as it strengthens our common security in the Arctic and the North Atlantic area. Olesen stressed the details of the deal remain unclear and that available information should be taken with a grain of salt, as most of it has so far come from the US side. Does the deal give the US ownership of Greenland? No, it does not meet Trump's previously stated objective of ownership. Denmark's Frederiksen said the agreement recognises the sovereignty and territorial integrity of the kingdom and the Greenlandic people's right to self-determination. Olesen said the deal could be positive for Greenland and Denmark, as it has the potential to end the crisis caused by Trump's insistence on acquiring Greenland last year without sacrificing sovereignty. Trump's earlier threats to seize control of Greenland were met with high resistance on the island of 56,000 people. A January 2025 poll found that 85% of Greenlanders opposed becoming part of the US. What military rights does the US already have in Greenland? A substantial number. Under a 1951 treaty, the US has broad overflight and basing rights on the island. In addition to giving the US the right to build bases and maintain personnel, the treaty also stipulates that the US can control landings, takeoffs and anchorages, moorings, movements and operation of ships, aircraft and waterborne craft. As part of the treaty, the US currently operates a Space Force base in a remote part of northwestern Greenland, the Puttifuk Space Base. It has more than 100 personnel stationed there. What would actually change under this new agreement? That largely remains to be seen. Trump said the US will immediately begin building up a large military presence on Greenland. However, the US already had the right to build bases and send personnel there under the 1951 treaty. Imran Bayoumi, the former Pentagon official, told the Reuters news agency that it would be new if the US could now build bases unilaterally, but it seems that Washington could have achieved a lot of these objectives through diplomacy and dialogue without straining the broader US-NATO relationship. Trump has also said the US will support Greenlanders with development and construction, without elaborating. Richard Weitz, a fellow at the NATO Defence College, said the deal defuses perhaps one of the most severe sources of internal tensions within NATO. He added, while Trump backed down and settled for less than he sought with respect to Greenland, he still got pretty much everything he wanted except formal annexation. That was, Trump says US has permanent control of Greenland security, does it? By Stephen Quillen, appearing on the Al Jazeera website on the 19th of September.
7: And this next article comes from the Yahoo Australia website yesterday. It's an article by Nikitha Martins. Millions of Aussies to get free electricity every day in cost of living relief each day from October the 1st. A new scheme is set to ease cost of living pressures for millions of Aussie households, with power bills expected to fall in the coming months. From October the 1st, households in Victoria will be able to access 3 hours of free electricity between 11 a.m. and 2 p.m. every day of the week through the Midday Power Saver program. The state government said the new scheme will be compulsory for electricity providers who often have free or cheap power deals in the middle of the day, but then charge higher rates during peak hours. Energy Minister Lily D'Ambrosio previously explained household solar panels are creating 11% of the state's energy needs, creating room for the three free hours. The scheme is similar to the federal Solar Share offer that gives millions of households across New South Wales, Queensland and South Australia access to free electricity. Since July, those regions have been able to access savings by shifting their energy use to the middle of the day when solar generation is at its peak. Who is eligible? Like the federal scheme, eligible households don't need rooftop solar to sign up for the offer, but they do need a smart meter. Only about 60% of households currently have one, and the government wants every house in Australia fitted with a smart meter by 2030. The new scheme won't benefit everyone, though, the Australian Energy Council said. Energy Council Chief Executive Louisa Kinnear explained, "Customers will only benefit if they can shift their usage away from peak periods

0: but businesses are not. How much can households save? Victorians will need to contact their electricity retailer on or after October the 1st before switching to check whether the offer is right for their household. An electricity retailer may not find the midday power saver suitable if a household is not confident it can shift its electricity use, as costs could be higher and you may be charged if you exceed the fair use cap. Depending on how much an eligible home shifts its energy use within the three-hour window, between 5% and 30%, the Government of Victoria estimates savings would range from $149 to $428. For households with electricity or electric vehicle charging during the free power period rather than peak times, the government said they could save between $674 and $1,102 extra. That was millions of Aussies to get free electricity every day in cost of living relief each day from October the 1st by Nikitha Martins on the Yahoo Australia website yesterday.
1: And now to the New Daily website of September the 20th. America's oldest dictionary welcomes cuffing season by giving itself a glow-up. America's most widely used dictionary, Merriam-Webster, has given itself a glow-up by adding 1,400 new words and definitions. Merriam-Webster said last week, the new entries reflect words and meanings that have demonstrated widespread use over time, offering a window into the world today. Along with glow-up, which it defines as a usually dramatic enhancement, the dictionary embraces the zeitgeist with words taken from internet slang and dating terminology, artificial intelligence, and food making. Social media was well represented in the latest update with looks-maxing, parasocial, rickroll, meme coin and promposal all among the additions. Cuffing season has also officially entered the dictionary, defined as a time of the year when people who are not married or in a relationship begin looking for a short-term romantic partner to spend the colder months of the year with. Uncanny Valley, a term used to describe the unsettling feeling people can experience when something artificial appears almost but not quite human, is now a dictionary phrase. While Australia has the bin chicken, a term for the ubiquitous urban ibises, trash panda is now an official term for a garbage-pillaging raccoon. And for those experiencing the anxiety that can creep in as the weekend comes to an end, look up Sunday Scaries. Doobie Brothers fans will welcome the addition of Yacht Rock, while California Sober and Shapewear are now worthy of inclusion. Merriam-Webster maintains it doesn't add a new term lightly or simply because it's trending. Rather, entries are selected after editors find evidence that a word or meaning has become widely used over time. With that in mind, several familiar and unfamiliar foods made the cut, including cake pop, shishito, bao and chili crisp. Superfood also earned an entry referring to nutrient-rich foods such as salmon, broccoli or blueberries. The Mandela effect, a phenomenon defined as a group of people who share the same false memory, also made the list. Technology is also changing the dictionary with vibe coding and AGI, short for Artificial General Intelligence, and compute as a noun joining accepted parlance. Merriam-Webster is the most respected and oldest dictionary publisher in the United States, dating back to 1831. That was America's oldest dictionary welcomes cuffing season by giving itself a glow-up. The article appeared on the New Daily website on September the 20th.
0: 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We'll be back after a short sponsor break.
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5: 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Kaz has the next article, which I will share with her.
6: And our next article comes from the CNN News website of September the 18th, written by Hilary Whiteman. Australia's new visa rules will force backpackers to join a lottery to stay longer. French backpacker Zoe has been waiting tables for months. By doing so, she's trying to earn the right to stay in Australia for a third year, which she hoped would give her the ability to relax and see more of the country. But under a rule change announced by the government on September 17, even working the 88 days per year required for a new working holiday visa won't be enough. To secure a third year, she'd have to pay hundreds of dollars to enter the ballot to possibly win one of just 5,000 visas, down from the 31,000 previously granted. Zoe, 25, said, "Everyone is stressing out. Everyone's talking about it. The mood is low." It's not just backpackers who are concerned about a premature end to their Australian adventure. Tourism operators and the farming industry are in uproar over the loss of visitors and vital workers in regional areas that don't necessarily have the same appeal to tourists as some of Australia's major cities. Farmers rely on them to pick fruit and mend fences, the kind of work that requires minimal training but is vital to the operation of businesses in areas where few people live. The government says it's about adjusting the intake to favour skilled migrants like construction workers, doctors and nurses, experts in agriculture and resources, and law enforcement officers who are seen to bring more value to the country's economy. But others say the outcome could be a steep drop in regional workers as first-year backpackers decide that attempting to stay longer just isn't worth it. Travel industry insiders say the upheaval didn't start with Thursday's announcement, but 2 years ago, when the rules changed under an Australia-UK free trade agreement. The deal allows British backpackers to stay for 2 or 3 years without having to do 88 days of regional work. It also raised the age limit from 30 to 35. Since then, the number of British young people on working holiday visas has more than doubled to close to 80,000 from a previous peak of 35,000, according to Home Affairs Minister Tony Burke. On Thursday, he described the surge as a challenge that his colleagues would be discussing with their UK counterparts in a constructive way. In the meantime, the government has adopted a go-slow strategy on visa approvals, one that came in July without warning, said Matthew Hayes, founder of the Backpacker Job Board. He added, "The Home Affairs website wasn't updated. It still said that visas typically get processed in 2 to 3 days. Instead, it took weeks, then months. We're seeing backpackers that applied for their visa in July onwards not having their visas processed still today." CNN has reached out to the Department of Home Affairs for clarity on how the changes may affect backpackers already in the country. Burke said on Thursday that processing times would return to normal, but Hayes says that doesn't help the backpackers who have held off booking flights and tours and the employers who were waiting, ready to hire them, for the harvest season. The government says they have the option to hire labourers under the Pacific Labour Mobility Programme, a scheme designed to allow Pacific Island to support families back home. The government's been under pressure from rival parties over immigration levels, which surged after Australia lifted its pandemic restrictions and opened the doors to new rivals. Since then, higher interest rates, a housing shortage, and cost of living crisis have contributed to discontent over migration levels and calls by some for a permanent cut.
5: I beg pardon. It's been an issue championed by the right-wing One Nation Party led by Pauline Hanson, who has long held an anti-immigration stance and whose popularity is rising in public opinion polls. The changes announced Thursday will see international students barred from bringing family members and tougher policing of people who've overstayed their visas. By cutting the number of working holiday visas, critics say the government risks causing more economic pain, as well as slashing the number of third-year visas to 5,000, the number of second-year visas is being cut from 57,000 to 45,000. The total drop over the 2 years is 38,000 visa places. The Marnie Group run 3 pubs and 5 backpacker hostels around Australia, from Melbourne to Cairns. The general manager, Max Gibson, said his forward bookings were already tracking 25% lower for the rest of the year, and the new visa rules will make it worse. A lot of our members have said the same, that the last 2 months have been the worst they've experienced since COVID, said Gibson, who's also vice president of Youth Tourism Victoria. It's unclear what the new rule change means to the backpackers already in the country, some of whom already have been working towards the required 88 days. Laura, 28, from northern France, said she's worked for 3 months as a commercial cleaner so far this year, with hopes to stay for a third year, then hopefully find a permanent sponsor. She said, "We're doing what Australians don't want to do. Not all the Australians want to go to the bush and work in the middle of nowhere. We do it because we want to stay. It's not easy to be a backpacker. It's not like simple life. We don't have a really home. Our life is just a backpack." Zoe said she was working hard with the promise that it would pay off later. She said, "I knew that it was worth it because I would like to get my third year without any problem and be able to enjoy it. But now I'm not even sure about that anymore." That was Australia's new visa rules will force backpackers to join a lottery to stay longer. It's written by Hilary Whiteman on the CNN News website, September the 18th.
6: And now we move to the FizOrg News website of September the 15th, an article written by Gabby Clark, reviewed by Robert Egan. Indigenous Australian population was much larger than previously thought, and it was decimated after the first fleet's arrival. Australia has a much larger Indigenous population before the arrival of Europeans than previously thought, according to new research. The research also demonstrates much larger population losses resulting from colonisation than previously believed, with an estimated 93% of the pre-European population lost in less than 80 years following the 1788 arrival of the First Fleet. Professor Corey Bradshaw, Flinders University Global Ecology Professor and a chief investigator in the Australian Research Council Centre of Excellence for Indigenous and Environmental Histories, is part of a national research group working with Indigenous partners to investigate Indigenous population sizes over time. Using sophisticated computer modelling, they calculated that the Indigenous population was up to 7 times larger than previously estimated. Professor Bradshaw says, understanding the size of Indigenous populations in Australia before European invasion in 1788 is essential to truth-telling and reconciliation. The work is published in Nature Human Behaviour. The research team arrived at new population estimates by reviewing ethnographic observations, archaeological and genetic reconstructions, and modelling environmental carrying capacity across the continent to estimate the Indigenous population size before colonisation. Many previous estimates are anchored by one of the earliest attempts to determine pre-colonisation populations by anthropologist Alfred Radcliffe Brown in the 1930s, who calculated a population of 250,000 people. However, he acknowledged these values did not account for the impacts of lethal diseases and frontier and structural violence. Increasingly, these impacts have been shown to be far more extensive than previously known, and suggest the early figures underestimate the number of people across Australia. Using modelled and genetics-based estimates, supported by but not relying on historical or ethnographic accounts, the researchers calculated a median pre-colonial Indigenous population of 2.22 million, or 0.29 people per square kilometre. This compares with previous historical estimates of only 250,000 to 1 million people, which the researchers say are underestimates because of the far-reaching impacts of disease and frontier and structural violence that had affected populations by the time of the early Australian censuses. The new estimate also allows calculation of the number of excess deaths in the post-1788 era. To align with early census records, the model estimates that 2.06 million excess deaths, an average of about 28,200 per year, occurred between 1788 and 1861. These estimates show that by 1861, only about 7% of the estimated pre-colonial population survived. Lead author Associate Professor Alan Williams, a partner investigator in CIEHF representing EMM Consulting and an adjunct research fellow at James Cook University, said, "These devastating findings highlight the major impacts of invasion experienced by Indigenous Australians and demonstrate their remarkable survival, resilience and recovery over the past century." Although the Indigenous population in Australia has grown since the 1950s, the 2021 census shows it remains at about 37% of the estimated median pre-colonial size. If current growth trends continue, parity with the 1788 Indigenous population would not be achieved until around 2047. Co-author, distinguished Professor Lynette Russell of the Monash University Indigenous Studies Centre, said, "The findings highlight the scale of demographic catastrophe experienced by Indigenous Australians due to colonisation, with implications for a heightened understanding of intergenerational trauma and for informing future policy that assists Indigenous people. In addition to recognising this intergenerational trauma and disadvantage, it is also time to recognise intergenerational privilege." The researchers also say the study emphasises the importance of using multiple approaches to reconstruct population histories if historical records are incomplete or biased. Distinguished Professor Larissa Berendt, AO, chair of the CIEHF Centre Advisory Committee, said, "These research findings challenge us to rethink the scale of what happened after 1788. We are not talking about a marginal consequence of colonisation, but a demographic catastrophe at the heart of the Australian story. But the research also tells us something extraordinary. Our survival is one of Australian history's most remarkable stories. That was, Indigenous Australian population was much larger than previously thought and decimated after First Fleet's arrival, by Flinders University, edited by Gabby Clark, reviewed by Robert Egan, and that article appeared on the phys.org news website September the 15th.
5: This next article comes from the Japan Times website September the 14th. South Korea aims to save seniors lost in digital age. A little cheer rose for 79-year-old Hwang Sung-hee after she managed to place an online order at a training session in South Korea, which has one of the world's starkest digital divides for seniors. Age gaps in digital literacy are a global concern, yet the gulf has widened massively in the hyper-connected and fast-aging country, prompting national campaigns to bridge it. You can't do anything without smartphone apps or a kiosk machine. It's too much for old folks, Hwang said, at a senior community centre in Suwon, south of Seoul, during government-organised digital survival training. The so-called grey digital divide has provided some stark examples in the nation of about 52 million, home to world-leading smartphone and memory chip makers. Last year, several baseball clubs began reserving a small number of tickets for on-site sales after reports that older fans, cash in hand, approached younger people at stadiums and pleaded with them to buy tickets from machines. Nearly 90% of taxi drivers use ride-hailing apps, yet more than 80% of South Koreans over 60 still hail cabs by hand. A 71-year-old retired public servant at the same training session as Hwang recalled spending over 30 minutes trying to flag down a taxi on a busy Seoul street. The cabs kept passing him to pick up younger riders just metres away who were using smartphone apps to hail their rides. The man said, "I felt utterly useless." The digital divide can also pose a real threat, leaving older people vulnerable to high-tech crimes such as online scams or limiting their access to medical services, experts say. The state survey last year found that 60% of South Koreans over 60 struggle to use public and commercial services due to lack of digital skills, compared with just 6% of those over 40. Kim Jung-kun, professor of senior business at Gangnam University in Seoul, said the intergenerational digit divide in South Korea appears wider than elsewhere. He noted that the nation's intensely compressed industrialization happened in just a few decades, while it took centuries in many Western countries. South Korea, which had a GDP per capita below $100 in the wake of its 1950-53 war, is now the world's 15th largest economy, according to the IMF. Kim added, "Many of our elderly grew up in a time when many had no electricity, landline phones, or proper schooling." The nation's older cohort is massive. South Korea is what the UN calls a super-aged society, where more than 20% of the population is over 65. In response, South Korea's public tech training for elderly began in 2020, when businesses and services turned online during the COVID-19 lockdown. Hwang, echoing others in the two-hour class, said she'd made it this far by relying on her children for daily tasks she once managed herself, including enrolling in her favourite dance class at the local community centre. Hwang said, "Before, I could easily do all of these things just by calling or showing up in person." Officials now provide nationwide training for the digitally vulnerable for using mobile devices, apps and AI. Vans packed with tech devices and mock kiosks drive to community centres and regional festivals popular amongst the elderly. In 2025, over 65,000 sessions were held for some 650,000 people over 60. Huang gathered along with 30 neighbours for a session in August, practising how to pay hospital bills at mock kiosks, patting a prancing robot dog, or asking their phones, "Gemini, tell me about tomorrow's weather." She has undergone similar training several times and said the lessons helped her confidence, but noted she was so envious of young people who can do all this so easily. She said, "I wish I'd been born young in today's world." And that article was South Korea Aims to Save Seniors Lost in Digital Age Japan Times website, September the 14th.
6: And now to the CNN News website of September the 20th, an article by James Frater, Why Buckingham Palace's Bearskin Caps Might Soon Be a Relic of the Past. Soldiers in bright red uniforms and tall black fur hats outside Buckingham Palace are a familiar sight for anyone who's visited London. But the distinctive caps, among the most recognisable symbols of the British monarchy, have become increasingly contentious for their use of real bear fur. Now, a group of British lawmakers has called on the government to end the use of real bear skins in the ceremonial headpieces worn by the King's Guard. The practice is impossible to justify and should be replaced with synthetic alternatives, according to cross-party members of Parliament, MPs. In a letter to Defence Minister Luke Pollard this week, 18 MPs and one member of the House of Lords urged the government to stop using bear pelts sourced from legal culls in Canada and instead adopt faux fur alternatives. The lawmakers called on the Ministry of Defence, the MOD, and its suppliers to work proactively with manufacturers to develop and adopt a suitable faux fur alternative in line with the government's commitment to advancing animal welfare. The letter said the continued use of real bearskins does not meet today's ethical standards and argued that new orders should be halted while alternative materials are developed. The lawmakers wrote, "Most urgently, while this process continues, bears are still being shot with crossbows and killed, their cubs orphaned, and their pelts used to produce new caps." Animal rights group People for the Ethical Treatment of Animals, PETA, UK, which has led several campaigns against the use of bearskins, said Freedom of Information data showed that 22 bearskin caps were ordered in 2024 and 96 in 2025. In a 2024 campaign, PETA UK said it takes the skin of at least one bear to make a single cap, and claimed that the 526 bearskin hats purchased by the MOD between 2017 and July 24 represented at least as many slaughtered bears. Following the lawmakers' letter, PETA UK renewed its call for a synthetic alternative, saying in a press release that the MOD must urgently dedicate its resources to finding a faux fur and end the UK support for the slaughter of wildlife overseas. A Defence Ministry spokesperson told CNN the MOD backs replacing bearskin caps with a faux fur alternative, and we have set five tests any alternative must pass. The spokesperson added that the Ministry would be happy to resume work with PETA on an alternative should they wish to re-engage. The five requirements from the MOD for any alternatives must cover water absorption, water penetration, appearance, drying rate, and compression. A replacement material would also need to be approved by serving guards to ensure it retains its shape during ceremonial duties and is safe and comfortable to wear. A replacement would also need to be assessed for other factors, including sustainability, affordability, and long-term suitability, before being considered as a replacement for real bearskin. The bearskin caps are most commonly associated with the King's Guard, whose soldiers stand watch outside Buckingham Palace and other royal residences. They are also a prominent feature of state and ceremonial occasions, including the King's Birthday Parade, also known as Trooping the Colour, and the state opening of Parliament. The soldiers who make up the King's Guard are drawn from the British Army's 5 Foot Guards regiments, the Grenadier Guards, the Coldstream Guards, Scots Guards, Irish Guards, and Welsh Guards, all of whom wear the distinct bearskin cap on ceremonial duties. Dating back to the early 19th century, the caps were intended to make soldiers appear taller and more imposing on the battlefield. Built around a wicker frame, the caps stand at about 45 centimetres tall. The Welsh Guards say they are carefully maintained and are brushed, steamed, and even shampooed to keep the fur clean and in shape. With proper care, a bearskin cap can remain in service for decades. Some caps currently in use are more than 40 years old, according to the Welsh Guards. The UK government said in April that each bearskin cap cost about $4,620 to procure. Based on Freedom of Information data, Peter UK estimated that the MOD spent more than $1.8 million on bearskin caps between 2017 and 2024. That was Why Buckingham Palace's Bearskin Caps Might Soon Be a Relic of the Past, written by James Frater, and the article appeared on the CNN News website on September the 20th.
5: This next article was from the Reuters News website, September the 19th. Hungarians and Slovaks share breakfast on Danube Bridge that survived war and division. It's written by Christina Fenyo. A historic bridge linking Hungary and Slovakia became an unlikely breakfast venue on Saturday as locals gathered on the Danube crossing to celebrate friendship between the two neighbouring communities. The Maria Valeria Bridge, which connects Östergom in Hungary and Starova in Slovakia, has twice been destroyed and rebuilt since it first opened in 1895. In late 44, as World War II drew to a close, retreating German troops blew up its 3 middle sections. The bridge then lay neglected for nearly 60 years, forcing people to cross the border by ferry during decades of communist rule. It reopened in its original glory in 2001. On Saturday, dozens of tables were laid out along the bridge for a community breakfast of croissant, ham, cheese and coffee. Participants from both towns were paired based on their interests and languages, encouraging new cross-border friendships. Organiser Norbert Nagy said, "I think the people of Östergö and Parkeny would mix a bit more." Ethnic Hungarians make up about 9% of Slovakia's 5.5 million people, and many still live in Starova, known in Hungary as Parkeny. Mark Zelenik, who arrived from Östergom, said, "I met a really lovely and kind person here this morning on the bridge, so it was a great experience for me." Hungary and Slovakia have shared open borders since both joined Europe's Schengen zone in 2007, although political tensions have occasionally surfaced over Slovakia's ethnic Hungarian minority. Velasky, who also took part in the breakfast, said such tensions were often stirred by politicians, while local people lived peacefully side by side. He said it was always generated, but not by the people, by us who live here. Now that was Hungarians and Slovaks Share Breakfast on Danube Bridge That Survived War and Divisions on the Reuters News website.

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3: And we're back live, and our next reading, which I'll share with Kaz, is an article called The Rise of Dutch Bookshops with No Dutch Books. It's written by Sene Bostas. It appeared on the Sunday Times website September the 19th. The shop Books and Beans in Tilburg describes itself as a place for readers and dreamers. But despite its location in a small city in the south of Netherlands, it does so in English, and its shelves stock only English language titles. It's part of a growing number of English bookshops opening in the Netherlands. At least 10 have opened in the last 4 years, according to the Dutch national broadcaster, while about 1 in 5 paperbacks sold in the country are now in English. Fueled by excellent English language proficiency and a desire to take part in social media communities such as BookTok, demand is booming. This is not a surprise to Daan Severins, who opened Books and Beans a year ago with his Colombian wife, Anna Marie Vallejo Perez. He said, "I feel especially social media has a very big impact on young kids nowadays and the way they learn about life. We specialise in fantasy. We get the older teens mainly." Severins, 35, who is Dutch, also prefers to read English books. He thinks the language carries emotional load better than his native tongue. Sophie Billikens, a bookseller in the American Book Centre, which has 3 shops in Amsterdam, The Hague and Leidschendam, said, "Kids grow up with English, and what they're reading is romances, young adult, escapist-type books. Dutch writers were also a little dour. There are some great new authors who write beautifully, but for too long it was all Second World War." Diederik Oestjik, professor of English literature at Rijks University Amsterdam, has fewer students these days than he used to, but said they were fanatically interested in genres such as fantasy, science fiction, and young adult. He said, "Those types of literature are more often written in English, or there's a bigger market. But it's telling that we borrow the English terms for those genres. We don't even have words for them in Dutch. And they publish a lot fewer translations because people want to read in the original language." The boom in English bookshops also comes at a time when native reading standards in many Dutch young people are declining. To the concern of politicians and the education sector, the international PISA results published this month showed that 39% of 15-year-olds in the Netherlands cannot read their own language well enough to function effectively in society. English books also pose a threat to native bookshop and author incomes, according to San Musa, managing director of the Royal Dutch Booksellers Association. He said, "We have fixed prices for Dutch books in the Netherlands, and the law does not apply to English books. There could be an economic fight with online sellers who can drop prices when bricks and mortar stores can't."
4: He was hopeful that more Dutch people reading books in English would still help authors write in their own language. However, when Dutch people read English, eventually they will come back to Dutch because it's their mother tongue, he said. Some Dutch writers are choosing to write in English first, partly for business reasons. Marieke Nieuwkamp, author of the New York Times young adult bestseller This Is Where It Ends, first used English to share her writing with friends she met travelling. I predominantly read English books, not least because I spent a lot of time in London charity shops, had a student's budget and a hunger for stories, she said, but increasingly it made sense for the stories I wrote. In 2024, The Safe Keep became the first work by a Dutch author to be shortlisted for the Booker Prize. Its author, Yael van der Woerden, initially wrote it in English because it was her first language growing up. May Livos, who is both president of the Dutch Senate and a primary school teacher 2 days a week, said that any books are a good thing. Her daughter likes The Famous Five. I have children of 8 or 9 years old who don't read because some of them don't have any books at home, she said. Parents, even teachers, don't read so well, and everyone just sits around Netflixing. So our goal is to get every child to find a book that they find unputdownable. Nieuwkamp, the author, believes schools lost their way in not showing the kids and teens the joys of reading for the sake of reading. Ilana Rudekerk, the Democrat 66 MP, agrees. A motion she recently tabled aims to boost literacy with a return to simple things like a library in every school and ditching the focus on dry, technical exercises. Over the last decades, we've been teaching reading in the wrong way, she said. We made it a subject that took all of the pleasure away, but now we want to surround children with books and make sure reading is in every subject, not just for education, but for the rest of their lives. At the Polsdok Primary School in Amsterdam, Zuidoost, where Rudekerk volunteers, reading in all languages is encouraged. She said, one girl said to me, reading is like a holiday in my head. That was The Rise of Dutch Bookshops with No Dutch Books by Sene Bostas on the Sunday Times website, September 19th.
3: Why I hate top 100 book lists and can't stop reading them is an item written by Jane Sullivan on the Age website, September the 20th. What is it about top 100 book lists? They are absurd. If critics choose them, they reflect only the critics' tastes. If chosen by the public, they reflect only what people interested in voting have read and liked. You can't say these are the best books of all time. You can only say they represent something about readers' choices at a particular time. And yet, like many others, I find these lists compulsive reading. I want to see if my favourites are on it or if a book I hate is high on the list. Then I moan and groan and avidly wait for the next list to appear. The latest poll is from ABC Radio National to find the 100 best Australian books of all time. This is a welcome antidote to international lists which heavily favour American and British titles and rarely mention Australian books. You can nominate a short list of up to 10 books by October the 1st, and the final list will be announced live on a countdown on October 17 and 18. I wonder what books will be number one. Possibly a Winton, or a Garner, or a Dalton, or a Zusak. A book by a contemporary writer, because these are the books most people read. Patrick White, long regarded as Australia's best writer, is out of fashion, and whether we like it or not, fashion rules these lists. I'm not alone in my concerns. A Canadian writer, Thea Lim, wants such lists abolished. She writes in the Walrus newsletter, "By design, a work of art is unique, incomparable. But we resort to describing literature by how it stacks up to totally unrelated texts, because rating stuff is burned into our brains by the competitive economy. This voids the book's intrinsic worth, and it turns it into a floating commodity like Bitcoin," she claims. Next time you talk up a book, experiment with constraining yourself to solely what's between the covers. Don't reach for a comparator. and yet comparisons are an intrinsic part of the book industry. Novelists pitch to publishers by saying their book is like two popular titles by two other authors. Prizes, awards, and fellowships, not to mention bestseller lists, are all about comparisons. So why not compare a few recent top 100 lists? Radio National's top 100 book poll last year was an international one, but best-selling Australian books, Trent Dalton's Boy Swallows Universe and Marcus Zusak's The Book Thief, took out the first two places, and two other Australian booksellers, Hannah Kent's Burial Rites and Pip Williams' The Dictionary of Lost Words, made the top 10. The Guardian's top 100 novels list this year, voted in by authors, critics and academics worldwide, was much more angled towards the classics. George Eliot's Middlemarch took out the top spot, and the rest of the top 10 were all golden oldies. Ulysses, long regarded as particularly challenging reading, was at number 3. The New York Times recently did a survey of 503 literary luminaries to determine the 100 best books of the 21st century, and it's a very literary list. Number 1 is well known, Elena Ferrante's novel My Brilliant Friend, but I confess I've never heard of number 2, The Warmth of Other Suns by Isabel Wilkerson, a Pulitzer Prize-winning non-fiction story of how black Americans migrate across the country. Here's an idea. How about picking out the bottom 10 from any lists of 100 to read? Usually the ones at the top are predictable, but the ones at the end are passionately loved by relatively few, and that's a great space to explore. That item, Why I Hate Top 100 Book Lists and Can't Stop Reading Them, was written by Jane Sullivan, appeared on the Age website September the 20th.
4: And now we go to an article written by Shadi Khan Saif on the Guardian website yesterday, Hungry for Connection? This is what we lose when we stop eating together. When I was growing up in a Muslim household, food was rarely just food. As the youngest child, my job was to bring out a large water jug with a matching basin pot and soap to help the family wash their hands. Mum would distribute freshly baked breads to everyone to have with the soup or curry. Dad would have me sit next to him as he presided over the gathering, asking questions, giving directions, all the while passing food and utensils around. My older brother would take turns helping everyone wash their hands. There was even a small ritual around something as ordinary as a piece of bread. If it fell on the ground, anywhere in the house, or was even seen on the ground outside, we would pick it up, clean it, kiss it respectfully, and place it somewhere clean and safe. Food was not to be treated carelessly. And sending a guest away without offering them a meal is unthinkable, almost a sin. As a child, I didn't think of any of this as spirituality. It was simply what you did. Eating alone felt like punishment. It still does. Only later, after leaving Afghanistan and building a life in Australia, did I begin to understand what those ordinary habits carried with them. Gratitude, hospitality, and a sense that food was something to be celebrated and shared. Islam is hardly alone in this. In Judaism, the Shabbat meal brings families together around food, prayer, conversation, and ritual. Christianity has the shared meal at the center of one of its most powerful religious symbols, while the Gospels repeatedly depict Jesus eating with others, including people considered outsiders. Across Hindu traditions, food is associated with gratitude, hospitality, and community. In Sikhism, the tradition of langar makes the social meaning of eating together particularly explicit. People sit together and share a free meal, regardless of wealth, status, or social position. Everyone is fed. Just as importantly, everyone eats together. The traditions are different, of course, but across them runs a familiar idea. Food can bring people together in ways that go well beyond satisfying hunger. During a fieldwork assignment, a group of strangers and I were thrust together for an orientation meeting over lunch. Nerves stopped everyone from taking the first bite. So our team leader smiled and said, "Buon appetito." I replied with the Afghan equivalent, "Ishteha ekub," enjoy your meal. Halfway through eating, our team leader suddenly apologised for his habit of eating quickly. He explained that he had grown up as the youngest of 9 children in a poor Italian family, where you learned early to eat before the food ran out. Others began opening up and telling their own stories about food. For some, family meals were about far more than what was on the plate. They created a pause in the day when parents and children sat together, listened to one another, and traded stories. In an era before smartphones, when many families turned the television off at dinner, the table was the centre of family life. I left that lunch thinking about how much can be contained in something as simple as sitting down to eat. These days, more often than not, I find myself eating lunch on the go, in my car, on a Teams meeting, or while scrolling my phone. Once, amid community engagement work and endless spreadsheets and trackers, I forgot that I had left my lunchbox in the car. That's modern life, I suppose. Food is easily reduced to fuel, something we need to get through the day before moving on to the next task. We don't always have the time to wait for others to join us. We don't always ask whether someone has eaten. And yet we seem to spend an extraordinary amount of time looking at photographs of food online. Perhaps there is something slightly strange about that. We've never had so many pictures of beautifully presented meals, yet so little time to sit down and enjoy our food with the people we love. Buon appetito. Ishteha ekub. That was Hungry for Connection. This is what we lose when we stop eating together. The article was written by Shadi Khan Saif, and it was published on the Guardian website yesterday.
3: This next article was also on the Guardian website September the 20th. It was written by Petra Stock, titled "Outfoxed: How Well Do You Know Your Native Animals? Australians' Questionable Quoll Knowledge Exposed." Most people identify wombats and kangaroos as Australian animals, but 1 in 6 people surveyed in Queensland, New South Wales and Victoria think red foxes are native red wildlife. The polling, commissioned by the Invasive Species Council, also revealed that 1 in 3 Australians on the East Coast did not know that quolls were native. More than 95% said kangaroos and wombats were native animals, according to the survey of 5,000 people by Demos AU, which listed animals and asked people to say if they were native or not, but showed recognition of other species like quolls and bandicoots was much lower. 1 in 5 thought cane toads were native. These amphibians hailed from Central and South America and were introduced in 1935 in a failed bid to control cane beetles, with disastrous results for native species. About 10% considered cats wildlife. It's Wild, the conservation group's rewilding manager, Rob Buster, said. Foxes and cats were among the country's most destructive introduced mammals, while the quoll, a unique native predator, was arguably one of its most beautiful, he said. Brewster said quolls had loads of personality and character and were once found in the heart of Sydney and Melbourne right up until the 1950s and 60s. He said, "There's so few left that there's very little chance of having a meaningful interaction with a quoll these days." The Invasive Species Council said the findings revealed the growing disconnect between Australians and wildlife. As local species declined, while introduced animals like cats, foxes and rabbits became an increasingly familiar sight. Brewster said, This is how extinction can begin long before the last animal dies. A species disappears from your backyard, then your neighbourhood, then your region. A generation grows up without seeing it, and eventually its absence starts to feel normal. The less Australians encounter an animal, whether that be a quoll, bandicoot or bittong, the quicker they fade from public knowledge, and eventually generations will not recognise them at all unless we do something about it. Associate Professor Diana Fisher, an ecologist at the University of Queensland, said quolls were intelligent and voracious predators. But apart from the bush or at the zoo, most people were unlikely to encounter them because they were nocturnal and avoided houses and built-up areas. She said, people love predators and things like big cats. Ours are a little bit smaller, but still very impressive and beautiful to look at, and they've all got spots. Professor Ewan Ritchie, a wildlife ecologist at Deakin University, said quolls were magnificent marsupials that performed a vital role within ecosystems and were even known to prey on introduced European rabbits. Their delightful spotted patterns, wonderfully long tails, the way they bound through forests, woodlands and other boulders, they really are quality. Like many Australian mammals, they held deep cultural importance for many First Nations people. He said, they are greatly underappreciated by many, and I hope we can return these wonderful mammals to more areas where they once lived and thrived. Ritchie has advocated for lesser-known species, including the marsupial mole, velvet worm or gelbil, Boyd's forest dragon, to be made mascots for the 2032 Brisbane Olympic Games and as a means to raise their profiles. He wrote, sadly, Australia is a world leader in extinctions, highlighting species many are unfamiliar with, the threats to them and their respective habitats and ecosystems could help to stimulate increased conservation efforts. And that article was titled Outfoxed, How Well Do You Know Your Native Animals? Australians' Questionable Quoll Knowledge Exposed, written by Petra Stock, and it was on the Guardian website September the 20th.
4: And now we move to A Sound of Music Museum, which is opening where the Von Trapp story meets Hollywood, by Philip Jen on the Associated Press website on September the 21st. An Austrian museum is alive with the sound of music, a first-ever venue devoted to the classic 1965 sing-along movie starring Julie Andrews. The Sound of Music Salzburg Museum, situated in an Austrian city famed for music and perhaps best known as the home of Wolfgang Amadeus Mozart, opened on Sunday. The attendees included Elisabeth von Trapp, granddaughter of George and Agathe von Trapp, whose family story inspired the Rodgers and Hammerstein musical and Hollywood blockbuster. She continues to give guided tours of movie sites in Salzburg today. Elisabeth von Trapp said of the new museum, "It is intimate enough so you really have a beautiful sense of the storyline of both the Sound of Music and the Trapp family singers, my relatives. I'm very proud of that." Her father, Werner, was one of the original Trapp family singers, although moviegoers know his character by another name. Von Trapp said, "My father is depicted in the movie as Kurt. His name was Werner von Trapp, just to set the record straight." Housed in the 17th century Hellbrunn Palace, where many scenes from the film were shot, the museum distinguishes the real-life story of the von Trapp family from that of the 1959 Broadway musical and later the Hollywood blockbuster. Set against Nazi Germany's annexation of Austria in 1938, the story centres on a governess, Maria, who teaches seven children in the von Trapp family to sing and love music, before falling in love with their father and her employer, widower George von Trapp. Museum officials note the real von Trapp, a submarine commander in the Austro-Hungarian Navy, was not a strict paternalist, and he was depicted by the film's leading, as he was depicted by the film's leading man, Christopher Plummer, but a considerate, albeit much burdened, father. Visitors are treated to nearly 450 objects, including props and costumes from the film, cinema posters and recordings of the music. A centrepiece is the gazebo, where teenagers Liesel von Trapp and her suitor Rolf sing the courtship duet 16 going on 17. Fans of the film, which collected 5 Oscars, including Best Picture, have long flocked to Salzburg. Several hundred thousand visit the city each year. John and Terry Coombs, a couple from Dayton, Ohio, were accompanying von Trapp on her walking tour through Salzburg. Terry Coombs said, "I love the combination of it being much about the movie, of course, but about the real von Trapp family, which I've read much about over the years, having met and known Elizabeth a little bit.

0: The museum is scheduled to reopen next March. I'm in danger of bursting into song at any minute, so I think it's time to finish. That was Sound of Music Museum Opens, where the Von Trapp story meet Hollywood. The article was written by Philip Jen on the Associated Press website and it appeared on September the 21st.
1: And our final article comes from the Indie 100 website on September the 20th, an article by Harry Fletcher titled Donald Trump Runs Online Poll to Rename AI and People Are Furious. Donald Trump is running a poll across his social media accounts asking people what they would like to see artificial intelligence renamed to, and users in the comments on X and Twitter are furious. As calls grow for tighter regulation around the growth of AI and its potential threat, the US president recently described this as a hoax and has now confirmed he's forming a new AI force to oversee its development. In a Truth Social post, Trump said, "I'm forming the AI force, much like I did Space Force, which has been a tremendous success in my first term. To that end, I will be announcing in the near future the AI Czar. AI is the next industrial revolution, or internet, but will be even larger and more impactful, possibly as much as 25% of our country's GDP." Unquote. After that, across X and Twitter and his Truth Social platform, he claimed, "Many people think that the world's artificial intelligence are inaccurate and very ineloquent," saying, "A few more elegant and accurate description of this new phenomena would be superior intelligence, SI, or extreme intelligence, EI, or supreme intelligence, SI. He opened up a poll on this and has urged people to vote, but in the comments on his own X post, social media users are furious this is taking up the attention of the US president. Brian Krustenstein commented, "AI is threatening humanity, and this is all you care about? It's Saturday. Don't you have some cheating in golf to do?" Trump has always denied the unsubstantiated rumours he cheats at golf. The Libertarians Against Trump account responded, "Diesel is pushing $7 a gallon in central Florida right now because of your stupid war in Iran. Working families can barely afford groceries, and you're sitting on your phone running a poll to rebrand AI. Absolutely zero awareness." And that article, Donald Trump Runs Online Poll to Rename AI and People Are Furious, was written by Barry Fletcher.

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0: happening in the aged care sector with readings from various print and online publications.
1: I'm Matt Bell, and thanks for joining me for What's News in Aged Care. Coming up on the program, aged care provider issues refunds after scrutiny of higher everyday living fees. Police investigate alleged conduct by care worker at St. Agnes Village, and how the Nurses Union wants aged care ratios to work. That's later in the program. We start, though, with a media release from the Aged Care Quality and Safety Commission. It's titled Aged Care Provider Issues Refunds After Scrutiny of Higher Everyday Living Fees. One of Australia's largest aged care providers has refunded or credited more than $190,000 to almost 350 residents as part of reviewing higher everyday living fee health arrangements following scrutiny by the Aged Care Quality and Safety Commission. The Commission's review has led to services being restored or made available at no additional cost to residents, and changes to charging practices and agreements. Aged Care Quality and Safety Commissioner Liz Heffron-Webb said the outcomes reinforced the importance of providers critically reviewing their charging practices and taking decisive action when issues are identified. Our regulatory and complaints work is focused on protecting residents, ensuring the standard service offer meets the requirements of residents, and ensuring providers meet their obligations, the Commissioner said. When concerns are identified, providers must move quickly to address them. That means thoroughly reviewing their practices, identifying all residents who may have been affected, and taking meaningful steps to remediate any harm. Continuing to quote the Commissioner, providers must take proactive steps to identify everyone who may have been impacted and ensure they receive appropriate remediation. The Commission's ongoing regulatory work has also identified instances where providers may have acted with good intentions, but nevertheless failed to meet their obligations under the law. The Commissioner said a provider's willingness to cooperate and undertake early remediation would be considered when determining the Commission's response, but would not prevent stronger regulatory action where the circumstances warranted. To quote the Commissioner, providers that identify a problem should act immediately to prevent any further impact on residents, notify the Commission, and commence remediation without delay. The Commission continues to assess information received from residents, families, supporters, and other sources. Information from the community helps us identify where intervention may be needed, the Commissioner said. I encourage residents and their supporters to continue raising concerns. Even if an individual issue has been resolved, the information may point to a broader practice affecting other older people. Anyone with concerns about an aged care service can contact the Aged Care Quality and Safety Commission on 1800 951 822. That number again is 1800 951 822. Or visit the Aged Care Quality and Safety Commission website, which is www.agedcarequality.gov.au. That concludes the media release from the Aged Care Quality and Safety Commission. Aged care provider issues refunds after scrutiny of higher everyday living fees. And for another take on this issue, this is from SBS News. It's titled Aged Care Giant Refunds $200,000 to Residents Over Disputed Living Fees. It's authored by Rachel Knowles and Rayanne Tana. One of Australia's largest aged care providers has been forced to refund almost $200,000 to residents after regulatory action from the Aged Care Quality and Safety Commission. The provider, which SBS News can reveal is Opal Healthcare, refunded and credited almost 350 aged care residents following the Commission's review of its higher everyday living fee, HELF, arrangements. HELF was introduced by the Australian Government in November last year. It is an optional fee Australians in residential aged care can pay for a higher standard of everyday lifestyle and food and beverage service. SBS understands that the Commission has found examples from a number of providers, in addition to Opal, for products that take advantage of the scheme. These services, which have been reported by Australian media and have not been tied to Opal, include bundling services of Foxtel, newspapers and Wi-Fi in a package for a resident who couldn't read, and charging residents to attend a volunteer choir that was coming to the aged care residential home. The Commission's review also forced Opal Healthcare to reform charging practices and agreements and restore or provide services it had been charging residents for at no additional fee. Our regulatory and complaints work is focused on protecting residents, ensuring the standard service offer meets the requirements of residents, and ensuring providers meet their obligations, Commissioner Liz Heffron-Webb said. She said providers must take proactive steps to ensure those impacted receive appropriate remediation. Opal Healthcare manages 148 residential aged care facilities across Australia, which are home to more than 13,000 residents. A spokesperson for the aged provider said that following Opal Healthcare's introduction of the HELF program in February, there were changes to program guidelines. As a result, we identified that charges to approximately 2% of residents required reversal to comply with the updated guidelines. We voluntarily reverse the relevant fees for all affected residents, the spokesperson told SBS News in a statement. The spokesperson said the service notified the regulator in March and ensured the correct billing of all residents. In a statement to SBS News, Heffron-Webb said her office has seen examples of providers requiring residents to pay for services that should already be included as part of standard residential aged care, charging for services residents cannot or do not use, or presenting optional fees as though they are mandatory. We expect all providers to ensure fees are charged in accordance with the rules and their obligations, and that residents understand what they are paying for, she said. While we won't speculate on whether further refunds may occur elsewhere, the Commission will continue to scrutinise providers' practices and take action where necessary to protect older people. Heffron-Webb said providers with a willingness to cooperate and undertake early remediation would be considered when deciding disciplinary action, but this would not prevent regulatory action where the circumstances warranted it. Providers that identify a problem should act immediately to prevent any further impact on residents, notify the Commission, and commence remediation without delay. The Commission's action comes as the government implement aged care reforms that would stop providers from charging residents HELF for services they'd previously received for free before November 2025. We've always said it was unreasonable for providers to start charging older Australians for services they previously received at no cost, Aged Care Minister Sam Ray said in a statement on Thursday, the 10th of September. We've listened to older people and we're acting now to make the rules clear and strengthen protections for older Australians. He said the government has made it very clear that HELF is not for services that are part of everyday care. It's common sense that services a provider was already delivering continue to be provided at no additional cost, said Minister Ray. The reform follows the package of consumer protections delivered by the government earlier this year, including the Commission's power to order refunds from services that are not fulfilling their obligations. That concludes the SBS News take on the same issue. The article was titled Aged Care Giant Refunds $200,000 to Residents Over Disputed Living Fees, authored by Rachel Knowles and Rayanne Tana. Moving on now to an article from The Advertiser online and published across the News Limited online network. The article is titled Bene Aged Care Italian Village Worker Suspended as Police Probe Alleged Assaults on Elderly Residents at St. Agnes. And the author is Andrew Huff. An Adelaide aged care home worker is at the centre of a police investigation amid claims three elderly residents were assaulted in their nursing home, a year after other patients were attacked. Detectives are investigating how the men, one aged in his 90s and two others in their 70s, were separately allegedly assaulted at the Bene Aged Care Italian Village at St. Agnes last month. Bosses at the northeastern suburb's nursing home have suspended a staffer, believed to be a personal care worker. Federal authorities have also launched a probe alongside an internal Bene investigation into the incidents, which occurred more than 18 months after similar alleged attacks in the same location. During those incidents, in February last year, two residents, a man and a woman aged in their 80s, were hurt, allegedly by a different staff member. Sources claimed a personal care worker, who is not being named, is the main suspect in the latest alleged attack. SA Police said the investigation was ongoing, while no arrests have occurred and no charges laid over the unsolved Tuesday, August 11 allegations. No ambulances were called in any of the cases, records show, despite the residents being injured. Doctors were instead called, sources said. Families were also told. It is another blow to the embattled aged care provider, which last year also was subject of separate police and federal investigations into the theft of medication. The private aged care home, billed as a leafy safe haven of 162 residential care accommodations, is facing further questions about its standard of care over claims that it allowed a convicted rapist to visit his mother while he was awaiting trial. Whistleblowers also alleged a resident accused of serious crimes is staying at the home under an alias, despite a court hearing they were in a secure facility. Senior management refused to comment, but insisted that it was committed to the safety, care and well-being of our clients. Police were called to the Adelaide Foothills-based home, which has permanent residential, dementia, palliative and respite care, after reports of assaults, the details of which are unclear. A police spokesperson said the inquiry was ongoing. Eastern District Police are investigating three alleged assaults reported to have occurred at an aged care facility in St. Agnes on Tuesday, 11 August, he said. The three victims, a man in his 90s and two men in their 70s, sustained minor injuries during the incidents. No charges have been laid at this time and inquiries remain ongoing. The Aged Care Quality and Safety Commission is also investigating after managers made mandatory reports to its Serious Incident Response Scheme, SIRS. In response to detailed questions, a Bene spokesperson said the worker was suspended but would not say if on pay. Bene is currently investigating a matter in relation to the alleged conduct of an employee, she said. The employee was stood down immediately after Bene became aware of the matter, with an internal investigation now underway. Relevant families and authorities were informed of the allegations. Bennett is unable to comment further on the matter while investigations are being undertaken. Asked about the other residents, she replied, "For privacy and legal reasons, Bennett is unable to comment publicly on the other matters raised in relation to residents and families. We are committed to the safety, care and well-being of our residents and ensuring compliance with all relevant care policies and procedures. This remains our highest priority," ending a quote there of the Bennett spokesperson. A commission spokesperson said it did not comment on specific cases. "Where information is received that raises concerns about the safety and quality of care, the commission assesses that information and takes regulatory action where appropriate," he said. An SA Ambulance spokeswoman said no records were found about paramedics being dispatched to the facility for such an incident. The Modbury Heights-based staff members, originally from overseas, who was accused of last year's alleged attacks, was not charged after she denied wrongdoing. A police spokesperson said a prosecution services branch assessment declined to lay charges, as it was determined there was no reasonable prospect of conviction. The Nursing and Midwifery Board of Australia last month imposed conditions on her nursing licence, including being mentored and being trained on consent to care, restraint and infection control. Police referred inquiries to SA Health over the medication investigation. No further action was taken. That concludes the article, "Bene Aged Care Italian Village Worker Suspended as Police Probe Alleged Assaults on Early Residents at St. Agnes," authored by Andrew Huff and published on the Advertiser website and across the News Limited online network.
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1: Our next article comes from the Weekly Source website. It's titled, "How the Nurses Union Wants Aged Care Ratios to Work." It's authored by Carolyn Egan. The Nurses Union has put some detail around its push for aged care staffing ratios. But with the sector already struggling to recruit nurses, could ratios work in practice? To introduce staff ratios, the Australian Nursing and Midwifery Federation is proposing changes to the aged care rules that would effectively turn the existing care minutes requirement into a mandated staffing ratio. Under the proposal, care minutes requirements would have to be met every day. Rather than providers meeting their target as an average across a quarter, compliance would be measured daily, with breaches reported daily rather than quarterly. The Australian Nursing and Midwifery Federation argues the government has already legislated the care minutes requirement and providers are funded to deliver it. The only change is enforcement, turning a standard that can be met on average into one that must be met, in fact, on every shift for every resident, the Australian Nursing and Midwifery Federation said. Where will the nurses come from? The Weekly Source asked the Australian Nursing and Midwifery Federation how many additional nurses would be required to implement its proposal, and how the sector would find them when government forecasts already point to a significant registered nurse RN shortage over the next decade. An Australian Nursing and Midwifery Federation spokesperson said the union's "Australia Needs Care You Can Count On" campaign, which includes introducing staffing ratios in aged care, would attract nurses and carers back to the sector and ensure that older Australians get the care they deserve. Providers see it differently, though. The government accepted the Royal Commission's recommendation of care minutes over fixed ratios because residents get better care when staff are directed to actual need, not a fixed formula, Catholic Health Australia Director of Aged and Community Care Alex Lynch told the Weekly Source. rigid ratios lock in spending on nursing care regardless of need, leaving less room for the allied health, lifestyle and spiritual care that contribute to residents' quality of life. Residential aged care is running above 95% occupancy and will stay there for years, given our ageing population. So providers already have the predictability to staff appropriately without a rigid mandate. Ratios would need to be set to the highest need homes, adding unsustainable cost to a sector where most providers are already running at a loss. The test for any staffing model is whether it meets each resident's individual needs and whether the sector can sustain it, and rigid ratios fail both. Ending a quote there of Alex Lynch. More flexibility, not less. Alex said that the sector should instead focus on measuring and improving outcomes, while allowing providers more flexibility to deliver what residents need. He said aged care providers are already having great trouble recruiting enough RNs, that's registered nurses, and enrolled nurses, ENs, particularly in regional and rural communities, where many Catholic Health Australia members operate. The government has already provided some flexibility by allowing up to 10% of the RN care minutes target to be delivered by enrolled nurses. Alex argues the sector needs to move further in that direction. A better model into the future would put resident needs at its core, expanding provider flexibility to meet these needs with the right service mix, while maintaining the trust and standards rightly expected by older Australians. RFBI CEO Frank Price is also calling for greater flexibility, proposing a trial that would retain a staffing floor but give providers more freedom over how care is delivered, with performance measured against 15 resident and workforce outcomes. The Australian Nursing and Midwifery Federation has also proposed a staged deprivatisation of the aged care sector, reducing the proportion of aged care homes operated by for-profit providers from 38% to 20% within a decade. The Australian Nursing and Midwifery Federation pushed for staffing ratios at the Aged Care Royal Commission, including a model prescribing a 30% registered nurse, 20% enrolled nurse, and 50% personal care worker mix. The Royal Commission ultimately chose care minutes instead. That concludes the article, How the Nurses Union Wants Aged Care Ratios to Work, authored by Carolyn Egan and taken from the Weekly Source website. And turning to our final article now, it's from the Senior website and it's titled Why Private Health Insurance Changes Could Lead to More Dementia Cases. It's authored by Carla Mascarenhas, and listeners are advised that an abridged version of this article will be read. Proposed private health insurance rebate cuts could trigger a spike in dementia cases, a peak medical body warns, as the Greens express unease over the crucial legislation. Rhonda Locke, the chief executive of Deaf Australia Forum, told the Senior she was very concerned there would be an increase in dementia cases if the legislation, which is before a Senate inquiry, becomes law. The World Health Organization has identified hearing loss as a major modifiable risk factor of dementia, estimating that eliminating hearing loss could address roughly 7% of global dementia cases. Social isolation can happen very quickly if you do not have access to hearing supports, Locke said. Even a short period of time can really negatively affect a person's mental health, and the decline towards dementia can happen reasonably fast. Cochlear upgrades at risk. Health Minister Mark Butler had previously written to Deaf Australia Forum in 2025, noting private health, with the existing rebate, was a way for people with cochlear implants to access sound processor upgrades as they require, Locke said. We're concerned that if that avenue is being removed for people who require or have cochlear implants, so what is replacing that? She said. A sound processor upgrade is an extra that people take out, not included on a basic private health fund. Green's whole balance of power. It comes as Green's health spokesperson, Senator Jordan Steele-John, said the party was concerned about the impact of changes to private health insurance on pensioners. Asking people already doing it tough to pay more feels deeply unfair and will place extra burden on people who are already struggling, he said. There are plenty of other ways the government can raise money to pay for aged care. The government needs to fix this. The Greens will still have no formal position on the legislation. The federal government will need their support to pass the proposal in the Senate, with One Nation, the Jackie Lambie Party, and the Coalition all opposing the legislation. We're considering a range of options here to make sure that money goes into the public health system and aged care where it's needed most. We need to get the balance right and to make sure that older Australians are able to afford the health care they need and deserve, Steele-John said. Grassroots backlash. The changes would affect around 3.2 million older Australians, including many pensioners on fixed incomes. One pensioner, Ian, wrote in a submission to the Senate inquiry that his family relies heavily on private health insurance to claim for spectacles and hearing aids and to help manage his health. Spectacles and hearing aids are claimed through St. Luke's, he wrote. Given that diabetes can lead to further health complications, private health insurance is important to us. The proposed changes could have an impact on our ability to afford health insurance, meaning we would be more reliant on the public health system, adding to the government's costs in this area. That concludes an abridged version of the article, Why Private Health Insurance Changes Could Lead to More Dementia Cases, authored by Carla Mascarenhas and taken from the Senior website. And that also concludes this edition of What's News in Aged Care, keeping you up to date with the latest news and more from the aged care sector. This program is produced in our Adelaide studios and can be heard on Vision Australia Radio, on VA Radio on digital, and online at varadio.org. New episodes of What's News in Aged Care air every Sunday afternoon and are replayed the following Tuesday afternoon. Check your local programming guide for those exact times. I'm Matt Bell. Thanks for your company. Until next time, bye for now.
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7: On Vision Australia Radio, welcome to selected readings from the 18th of September publication of The Guardian Weekly Life in the World. I'm Gwen Phillips, and reading with me today is Alan Atkinson, and we begin with an item from the big story. It's headed, Democracy in the Balance, Meretz's future is far from certain. Critics fear the Chancellor is the wrong man to shore up the country's crumbling defences against a triumphant AfD. And this story comes from Deborah Cole in Berlin. Cataclysm at 9.0 earthquake. A fire alarm fire. A bitter rejection of Germany's joyous reunification 3 decades ago and a threat to the democratic post-war order. Sizing up the repercussions of last weekend's win for the far-right Alternative für Deutschland party, the AfD, in the former communist state of Saxony-Anhalt, commentators expressed a sense of doom, panic and helplessness in the political establishment. With nearly 44% of the votes, the AfD fell 3 seats short of an absolute majority. Its media-savvy chief candidate Ulrich Siegmund is racing to find enough support from the other parties to prop up what would be the first right-wing extremist state government since the Nazi period. It is still anyone's guess whether he will succeed, leaving a corrosive uncertainty at the heart of Europe's top economic power. Hanging in the balance is the fate of Friedrich Merz's centre-right government, once called democracy's last shot to prevent an extremist takeover in Germany. The result in Saxony-Anhalt has put to the conservative chancellor on the ropes, with further punishment from his Christian Democratic Union party, the CDU, expected in 2 more state polls this month. This is the worst defeat for the CDU in years, decades, and something has changed, not just in Saxony-Anhalt, but in all of Germany, he said last week. Whether or not he survives politically until the next general election due in 2029 will have dramatic repercussions for Germany and its European allies trying to beat back anti-democratic forces. Pivotal elections are due next year in countries including France, Spain, Italy and Poland. Merz's many critics say the 70-year-old former BlackRock executive is the wrong man at such a consequential crossroads, calling him a ham-fisted and emphatically challenged leader who is erratic in his messaging. Only in office 16 months, the Chancellor often seemed incapable of one of the basic tasks of leadership, making the case to voters that accepting bitter pills now could lead to a brighter future, said the political scientist Thomas Bierbrücker of the Frankfurt's Goethe University. The prevailing impression at the moment is that, in terms of communication, he is unable to explain the many reforms and the sacrifices they entail to the public, and thereby win their acceptance, Bierbrücker said, referring to planned cuts to the statutory pension and healthcare schemes. The former Chancellor, Angela Merkel, Merz's longtime rival within the CDU, has criticised him publicly for his hardline rhetoric on migration and integration, but said she took no pleasure in the debacle given the stakes. This is a turning point, a real turning point in the history of the Federal Republic of Germany, said Merkel, who left office of her own accord in 2021 after 16 years in power. As a CDU member, it breaks my heart. Speaking at a digital affairs conference last week, she advised Merz to rethink his messaging in a changing political ecosystem which emotions counted more than facts. Merkel, 72, noted that the CDU had pointed to data during the Saxony-Anhalt campaign showing that joblessness had fallen and household wealth had risen in the small, relatively poor state. Then Sigmund says, that may be so, but that's not how it feels. The AfD formed in 2013 during Merkel's tenure as a Eurosceptic outfit opposed to bailouts for debt-mired countries. It grew increasingly radical during the 2015-16 refugee influx when she left the borders open to more than 1 million asylum seekers. Merz took office last year, saying he would put the country back on track after the implosion of the previous government under Olaf Scholz. He promised a return to economic growth, a restoration of defence capabilities and urgent repairs to the creaking social welfare system. His recipe for confronting the far right, one of his key pledges, was competence in governing and solutions for Germany's most urgent problems. Merz also promised a rejection of Merkel's open border policy in an attempt to rob the AfD of its signature issue. He had infamously accepted support from the far-right party for a tough draft law on migration before the February 2025 general election, before backpedalling in the face of protests. As irregular arrivals of migrants have fallen sharply since Merz took office, the AfD has successfully pivoted to a broader range of concerns about deindustrialization, regional identity, affordability and crime to gain ground beyond its eastern heartland. The AfD, widely seen as a more radical than comparable European parties, had been relegated to permanent opposition in Germany by the firewall strategy of shunning by the mainstream parties. But this policy is now widely seen to have failed, allowing the AfD to snipe from the sidelines about the slow pace of any positive change. Bierbrücker said that for all Merz's weaknesses, replacing him would not be a magic bullet for the challenges facing security and prosperity. As well as the threat from Russia, he cited decrepit infrastructure, the demographic crunch on social welfare benefits, competition from China in once mighty industries such as car manufacturing, and geopolitical upheaval weighing on supply chains and energy inputs. None of that goes away the moment you have someone who communicates better, Bierbrücker told public radio. Merz's centre-right CDU-CSU bloc, divided between conservatives and moderates, is nevertheless known for its internal discipline in times of crisis, if only out of fear of even graver consequences from drastic changes. The situation is seen as so grim that it has triggered paralysis, with neither the popular North Rhine-Westphalia state premier Hendrik Wüst or Bavaria's ambitious leader Markus Söder keen to snatch the poisoned chalice. Maritz has now reached a stage where the crisis, which he himself constantly exacerbates, is destabilizing him, said the veteran political journalist Bert Ulrich of Die Zeit newspaper. The CDU and the government in coalition with the Social Democrats are in such a dire state that, as of anyone can tell, no one wants to take over. Wüst, 51, leads a coalition with the Greens in Germany's most populous state and faces a re-election battle in next April. If he wins, the calls for Merz to make way for him may grow louder. Söder also represents the bloc's conservative wing, shares Merz's view that it needs to echo the AfD's harsh rhetoric on migration in order to win back support, a strategy political scientists have long disparaged as counterproductive. Yet the dangers of keeping a revolt at bay by betting on a status quo voters so clearly reject are apparent. Much will depend on how bad the news is from the regional elections in Berlin and Mecklenburg, Western Pomerania, on the 20th of September. The AfD is polling well in both states, with clear momentum after Saxony-Anhalt, putting pressure on the CDU in particular. During a fiery clash with the AfD in Parliament last week, in which he laid out the threat it poses to German democracy, Merz was reflective about how to steer the country and himself out of the current straits. He quoted from a letter he received from the rector of a theological university, arguing how many opportunities still lay ahead for Germany and advising him not to give up into despair. Merz said he intended to take this to heart and to stay on as chancellor using a new roadmap. Admit mistakes, forgive, get back on your feet, shape the future. And from Deborah Cole, that was democracy in the balance, Merz's future is far from certain.
8: And the spotlight remains on the Saxony-Anhalt fallout. And this article, Personnel Questions, Past Lives of AfD MPs Scrutinised as the Party Tries to Form Government, is by Berlin correspondent Kate Connolly. The Alternative für Deutschland is facing scrutiny over the suitability of some of its prospective new MPs, including a former Stasi officer and a former pornography actor, just days after its historic win in the German state of Saxony-Anhalt. Presented by the AfD's lead candidate, Ulrich Siegmund, for a photocall in the state capital of Magdeburg, some of the members-elect were revealed to have a range of questionable backgrounds, including criminal records, Stasi pasts, and connections to far-right networks. German media has revealed that among the 39 parliamentarians who will represent Saxony-Anhalt in the state parliament is a man alleged to have participated in pornography films and falsified academic qualifications, a former officer of the East German secret police, the Stasi, and several members under criminal investigation for their involvement in neo-Nazi organisations. Two MPs are facing investigations into allegations they sought to continue the activities of the banned right-wing extremist organisation Artgemeinschaft, a neo-pagan group that has both embraced nationalist and anti-Semitic ideas. Both reject the allegations. The erstwhile pornography actor was convicted for stealing bedding in bulk from a hotel. A court confirmed he had been a pornography actor after he contested a local newspaper's claims. He was expelled from a university after being found to have falsified his school leaving certificate, Die Zeit reported. The MP said he was readmitted after a legal challenge. An ex-Stasi officer, aged 78, who won a direct mandate in his constituency, has admitted to having worked for the Ministry for State Security in the communist German Democratic Republic, focused on East German citizens who wanted to emigrate. His role as an MP-elect has been criticised by campaign groups on behalf of victims of the former East German dictatorship. Also, an investigation by the broadcaster ZDF revealed that some AfD ministers-elect, who were also members of the previous parliamentary group, had ties to right-wing extremist groups. This included some having been members of the subsequently outlawed Homeland Loyal Germany youth group, HDJ. Among the prospective MPs are a number with pro-Kremlin links, as well as some who visited members of the MAGA movement in Washington. Asked to respond to questionable biographies, in particular of the two MPs under criminal investigation, Sigmund, a former fragrance salesman who was unanimously re-elected as the AfD's parliamentary group leader, referred to the men in jest as the bad guys and said, "We will await the results of the investigations and then discuss them." Sigmund himself triggered fierce criticism during the presentation of his new parliamentary group after linking the production of arms in Germany to the party's planned deportation offensive. In response to a journalist's question about the planned opening of an Israeli arms company in the state, Sigmund said, "We do not categorically condemn the production of arms, because we will, of course, need equivalent resources for the future remigration and deportation offensive. This is also in the interest of internal security, our own instability, and national defence." The statement was seized on by the party's opponents. Katja Pehler, the chair of the Social Democrats, SPD, parliamentary group in Saxony-Anhalt, said Sigmund had issued a political threat by suggesting the use of violence as a political tool. "This reveals the ugly face of a political system whose language and ideas are once again reminiscent of totalitarian models," she said. Whether the AfD, which secured 44% of the seats, forms a state government, which would make it the first far-right party to gain power in Germany since the Second World War, will depend on whether it can find other like-minded MPs who might defect, or a single party willing to support the AfD. So far, the mainstream parties have refused to enter a coalition with the AfD, which has just under half of the 83 seats in the state, three short of an absolute majority. And that article, "Past Lives of AfD MPs Scrutinised as the Party Tries to Form Government," was by Kate Connolly in Berlin.
7: On Vision Australia Radio, you're listening to selected readings from the 18th of September publication of The Guardian Weekly, A Week in the Life of the World. And we now turn to the Spotlight section, and the spotlight is on artificial intelligence with "Apocalypse Now, AI Bosses Say They Need to Slow Down, But Will They?" And this is authored by Nick Robbins Early. Facing a public uproar over Anthropic researchers' repeated warnings that artificial intelligence could kill all of humanity by 2030, the AI company's CEO, Dario Amodei, issued a proposal last weekend to slow down the technology's advancement to ensure public safety. In a rare display of unity, the heads of the largest US artificial intelligence companies all agreed immediately. The OpenAI CEO, Sam Altman, Google DeepMind chief, Demis Hassabis, and XAI owner, Elon Musk, posted support for Amodei's proposal for slowing AI development, titled "We Must Pace the Frontier," with Altman stating that he would match Amodei's commitment to embedding outside evaluators within his company to verify safety practices. "I agree with Dario that we need to pace the frontier," Altman posted on X last Saturday, committing to having independent evaluators with employee-like access is a great idea, and we will do the same. "Dario's essay points towards the right path forward," says Hassabis. Musk certainly simply wrote, "Dario is right." The AI CEO's warnings and promises open up a host of questions about how AI might be regulated, what risk it poses, and whether the industry will actually slow down the fevered race to advance its technology, while lawmakers and the tech industry consider how to address growing fear and distrust of AI. Many of the hurdles impeding comprehensive AI regulation remain the same. The US federal government is committed to a global AI arms race. Previous proposed AI legislation has wilted under intense corporate lobbying. AI startups face the enormous pressures to release new, more powerful products ahead of upcoming $1 trillion public offerings. Emma Dyer's pacing proposal has drawn scepticism from critics and researchers who allege that AI firms are attempting to preempt more stringent government regulation. Anthropic and OpenAI did not immediately respond to a request for a comment. Emma Dyer's proposal focuses on three main pillars. First, a commitment to outside evaluators given employee-level access to monitor risk. Second, agreements between democratic states on AI safety standards. And finally, global coordination with authoritarian governments on security issues. Emma Dyer and others have made similar calls for global coordination in the past. The AI industry has also long warned about its existential threats. Rahm Emanuel, former congressman and chief of staff to Barack Obama, tweeted, "I can tell you when the last time a CEO of an industry at large asked to be regulated, never." That's what makes Dario's letter so striking. It's an admission that we're driving down a dark, winding road on wet pavement with the headlights off. And where's President Trump? Looks like he nodded off again. AI firms have fluctuated on their emphasis on communicating the potential harm from their products. At times, they have warned about apocalyptic effects of AI, and at others, have promised it will bring about utopian prosperity. OpenAI, for instance, shut down a super alignment team in 2024 dedicated to studying long-term AI risks. AI companies have also historically provided little transparency or oversight into how their models operate and spent millions in lobbying efforts to shape favorable legislation. The result of the AI industry's narrative that it is too powerful, complex, and lucrative a technology to regulate, critics say, is that it has been allowed to essentially govern itself. AI exceptionalism has led to a total failure to uphold our standards for what products are deemed safe for use, Sarah Myers West, co-executive director of the AI Now Institute, posted last Sunday on X. Critics similarly see Emma Dyer's proposal as another instance in which the industry is seeking to set its own rules instead of facing the scrutiny of more intensive government regulators. Alex Borres, a proponent of the AI regulation whose failed bid for Congress spurred $24 million in spending both for and against his campaign from AI-linked political action committees, warns that the AI lobby often seeks to undermine legislation while claiming to support regulation. To everyone who genuinely wants real AI regulation, please don't fall for their games, Borres posted on X. Several critics of the AI pacing proposal expressed concern around Emma Dyer's suggestion that the government could grant some form of antitrust waiver or exemption. Officials, including Trump's former AI czar, David Sachs, and Biden-era head of the Federal Trade Commission, Alvaro Bedoya, suggested that the proposal amounted to an attempt at regulatory capture which would benefit current industry leaders. Antitrust laws does not prevent AI companies from coordinating to make sure AI does not hurt people, Bedoya posted on X, adding, "Antitrust law does absolutely prevent AI companies from organizing to prevent the entry of cheaper, upstart rivals because the bigger companies are burning cash and failing to achieve sufficient profitability." The proposal's call for international coordination also run up against President Donald Trump and his administration's vows to turn the U.S. into the dominant AI superpower, regardless of safety concerns. The Trump administration has framed AI development as a zero-sum contest against China for technological supremacy. Vice President J.D. Vance declared in a speech last year that the future of AI was not going to be won by hand-wringing about safety. Last Sunday, Trump once again rejected calls for slowing down AI development while citing competition from China and telling reporters whoever wins, AI wins. "We could put guardrails. We can do this and that, Trump told reporters while on a visit to Ireland. But I think you have a lot of very negative forces that are bringing it up that shouldn't be bringing it up, and they're bringing up things that won't happen. And from Nick Robbins early, that was Apocalypse Now. AI bosses say they need to slow down, but will they?
8: And now the spotlight turns to the immigration debate in the United Kingdom. And this article, Authorities Caught Out by Far-Right Intimidation at Protests, is by Dan Sabar. To anybody watching the videos of a group of masked men all wearing black descending on the port of Dover earlier this month, it was obvious that something novel and disturbing was happening, a mass intimidation in uniform not seen in Britain since the 1930s. Yet to the police and the rest of the UK's intelligence apparatus, the arrival of men chanting "Stop the boats" was a surprise, despite the fact that residents of a village 30 kilometres away tried to report that dozens of men were congregating there, threatening to go to Dover and attack Muslims. Intelligence specialists described the events in Dover and the day after in Portsmouth as protests, as if they were on a par with campaigners marching on an approved route. The same definition was used by Kent Police and Sarah Jones, the policing minister. Protest activity, she told MPs. Such semantics are important to state, though they appear to misunderstand events. In a democracy, it is argued, it is not the job of MI5 and police to spy on campaign groups, as undercover police did on left-wing groups from the 1960s to the 1990s, sending reports to the security service. Nigel Brooks, an assistant chief constable at Kent Police, said last week, "The right to peaceful protest is an important part of our democracy and applies irrespective of the political views being expressed." No arrests were made in Dover, though traffic was halted for several hours. The contrast with the Palestine Action is sharp. The group was designated and banned as a terror organisation after some members broke into RAF Bryce Norton and sprayed 2 million

0: The elderly supporters were arrested, many holding placards reading, "I oppose genocide, I support Palestine action." Monitoring every protest group would be too intrusive, it is argued. Yet Patriot Platform, traded in June by the far-right agitator Daniel Thomas, known as Danny Tomo, is clearly somewhat different, with its emphasis on recruitment of English men, vetting, uniforms, and hostility to migrants arriving in the UK by small boats. In the next 3 or 4 weeks, we are going to ask you to be part of one of the biggest pushbacks by this country has seen from its men since World War II. Are you up for it or what? Thomas was reported by anti-fascist organisation Searchlight as having said at a National Recruitment Day event last month. The language is calibrated, not explicitly racially charged or insightful. Those dressed in balaclavas and black were careful to avoid violence in Dover, though there were clashes the night after in Portsmouth. Police used batons and synthetic pepper spray to control people blocking the road away from the marina, down which 120 disembarked migrants were expected to be taken for processing. It appears that the aspiration is to agitate or provoke at a level just below the criminal threshold. Grey zone tactics. In Dover, protesters were handed out a legal reference sheet justifying their right to obstruct the highway outside the port where migrants on boats are taken to and processed, citing the rights to freedom of expression and freedom of assembly under the Human Rights Act. The question is, where is this heading? That is difficult to predict, but it's the job of intelligence to discover and assess genuine risks to the public and the country. Perhaps it is reasonable for masked gangs to block roads and turn up outside newspaper offices, but there is the possibility that intimidatory tactics could escalate. The situation at Portsmouth was notably more tense, and the RNLI, the lifeboat charity, stepped up security at South Coast sites. Nick Lowles from the campaign group Hope Not Hate said, "One of the ways in which the police were able to swiftly shut down far-right activity during the riots in 2024 after the Southport attack was making arrests. This time, the police response exposes serious failings in the authorities' approach to intimidatory far-right activity," he added. "Being caught by surprise in Dover was flat-footed at the best." And that article, "Authorities Caught Out by Far-Right Protests," was by Defence Editor Dan Sabar.
1: On Vision Australia Radio, you're listening to selected readings from the 18th of September publication of The Guardian Weekly, A Week in the Life of the World. And now the spotlight moves to Australia and New South Wales specifically, and with Nick Fisser's article, "Is No Snow the New Normal in Alpine Region?" After one of the warmest winters on record, the ski industry is in retreat and they're worried about future seasons. If you freeze it, they will come, for now. On a weekday morning in early September, Perisher is beautiful, too beautiful. The snow guns have just laid down a blanket of fresh powder when the lift opens at 8:30 a.m., the front valley glistening as the sun rises over the snowy mountains. By noon, temperatures are hovering at a balmy 13 degrees Celsius, bare patches of earth beginning to dot the mountainside. Skiers, bedecked in layers of synthetic membranes, abandon their coats, heading down the slopes in T-shirts. That's spring skiing in Australia, after one of the warmest, most snowless winters on record. It wasn't always like this. Early September has generally been a golden time on the slopes, the crowds a bit thinner, the weather calmer, and the snow still deep. But the industry surrounding the New South Wales snowfields is reeling after an exceptionally short season. The vibe on the mountain itself is good, with skiers and snowboarders descending with excited gusto, ready to flit down artificial but still frozen flakes. The Alpine region is changing, with scientists, adventurers, and the workers who buttress the ski fields all feeling it. There is still optimism and a good time to be had, but an underlying sense that things are not quite right. Winter has not been kind to the legion of workers who staff the rental shops that pepper Jindabyne. The village sits at the base of Kosciuszko National Park, about 30 metres from both Perisher and Thredbo. Maggie Hume has worked for 10 years in the ski hire business, mostly at Perisher, before this year's season at

0: Jindy snow just off the road into Jindabyne. I'd say everyone's feeling a little defeated is probably not the right word, but just with the seasons getting less and less, everyone's feeling a little bit like, oh, so this is what our new normal is, she said. Two families have been through to rent gear so far that day, with a few others returning theirs after the weekend. Shifts, Hume says, are dropping off like flies, but visitors have largely been happy, despite the conditions. Genevieve Langford is on hold to Centrelink behind the counter at Snow City, another rental shop, when I walk in to rent the legally mandated chains for a car that will almost certainly have no snow to drive over. Management decided last week to close the shop a month early. If it is 5 degrees colder, we would have had an epic season, Langford said. But when it did snow, rain soon followed. Langford said many tourists had come through and 90% said they had such a good time. Carly Ahearns is at Perisher with her 7-year-old daughter, Skylar, for her first day of skiing. Her family has rented a ski-in, ski-out apartment at Smiggins Hotel, but there is no snow to ski onto. A bit disappointing, she said. We were talking about going down more regularly, but because of the fact that the weather at the moment is just so sporadic, I would be disappointed if I would be a pass holder this year. Demi Goddard is the Perisher parking lot with a mountain bike and a pair of skis set to cycle 8 kilometres, then hike up the slopes near Charlotte Pass. It's still been fun, she said. Everyone's had a super positive attitude. Everyone's keen to get out and ski or whatever snow they can find. Glenn Clark has chased what's left of the snow to Perisher. He runs his own backcountry ski business at Mount Hotham in Victoria. But last week, the resort there closed a month early. He says it has not been a good season. I think shithouse is the technical term, Clark said. His business has broken even, but that's it. The state of the climate and its impact on the snowpack in New South Wales and Victoria has left him with big worries. If I was just doing it just to make a living and nothing else, I'd have packed up and bugged off, he said. The reality is, nothing less than net zero is going to start to turn things round. There's no way, two ways about it. Ruby Olson, a social scientist at the advocacy group Protect Our Winters, has been in Canberra appealing to politicians about the state of Australian winters. Everyone was feeling pretty grim about the ski season, she said, about what that might mean for snow in Australia, not just for the ski industry, but for the regional communities that it supports. An industry group estimated this year that the ski fields contributes about $5.7 billion to the economy, compared with about $9 billion from the Great Barrier Reef. The federal government has invested $3.9 billion in reef protection since 2015, alongside more than $1 billion from the Queensland state government, but no such package exists for the Alpine region. Stuart Browning, a climb risk scientist in Jindabyne, says some snow lovers don't want to believe it, but the data coming out of the Alps is not good. I look at the data all the time, and there are no good stories for the Australian snow industry, said Browning, an avid snowboarder himself. We all hope for good seasons, but the reality is that the snowpack is declining. Data collected by Snowy Hydro, which monitors snow depths at Spencer's Creek, about halfway between Perisher and Thredbo, shows average depths declining nearly 20% since it began recording in 1954. This year, the snow depth topped out at 94 centimetres in mid-August. It's now sitting at just over 21 centimetres. This time last year, it was at 2 metres. Bob Tate and his wife Anna have run the Corroboree Lodge just across from Perisher's ski fields for 13 years. He agreed it's been a bad season, but says Perisher has done a good job of snowmaking and guests have responded to the calmer year in kind. I found that this year there's a mindset in most of the community. Instead of a ski holiday, it's a holiday without skiing, he said. They're just taking their time out like a real holiday, and they appreciate it, and they acknowledge it. Tate said he's certainly not as buoyant as normal years, and the snow line has undoubtedly been getting higher. but there's still a sense of optimism about next year. For us, it's been a positive adventure because the people here have great attitudes, he said. I say it's one bad season in 13 that I've been involved with. Andrew Kennedy, the Perisher Resort's head of mountain operations, says no two seasons are the same and teams are constantly adapting. The ski industry has always been weather dependent, but we are resilient and proactive in adapting to change, he wrote in an email. Our teams are experienced in managing the impacts of variable weather, including El Niño years, and continue to invest in energy-efficient snowmaking and summer grooming. The independent MP and Olympian Zali Stegel said she is concerned not just about this winter, but that shortening seasons could soon threaten the viability of some resorts. I remember when I trained full-time for the Olympics, the ski season started in June on the long weekend and finished in October, said Stegall, who won a bronze medal in slalom at the 1998 Winter Games. Now we're looking at a ski season being over and it's the 9th of September. It's incredibly frustrating for so many of us that have been heeding the warnings for years, she said. The governments are just not doing what they need to be doing. They are still approving coal and gas projects while ordinary Australians are left with this just tragic reality with little capacity to meet the devastation. Sometimes people don't appreciate that it's going to get worse, but it really is. And from Nick Fisser, that was, "Is no snow the new normal in Alpine region?"
1: And now the spotlight remains in Australia, and this opinion piece on social media is by Mark Kenny, a journalist and director of Australian Studies Institute at the ANU. It's titled, "Targeting US Big Tech Could Put Albanese in Trump's Line of Fire." New risks to a deftly managed personal relationship with Donald Trump have not slowed the Australian Prime Minister's plans for a showdown with America's all-conquering social media companies. Anthony Albanese, who will be rubbing shoulders with the US President and other world leaders in New York this month at the UN General Assembly, is pushing ahead with changes that would impose fines on big tech firms under a newly created, quote, digital duty of care. Just as we have basic safety standards for cars, toys, or food, the duty of care applies basic standards for the online products we use every day, said the Minister for Communications, Annika Wells, while releasing the draft legislation. The change would also require social media platforms to provide users a guaranteed opt-out facility from the opaque algorithms that funnel polarizing and harmful content to subscribers and expose them to carefully targeted advertising. The government is calling it empowering for users, while some of its critics are using words such as Orwellian. Australia's digital foray is being watched in Washington and Silicon Valley amid expectations that it will stiffen the resolve of other countries to insulate their own polities from the wilds of disinformation, fakery, and toxic political extremism. The country's relationship with the US is routinely described as an enduring mateship based on strategically aligned interests as well as cultural commonalities. However, that amity will be tested if the notoriously tetchy Trump fixes on a new acronym for his Aussie mate, Make Albanese the Example. Even so, it would not be the first Trump-Musk-Zuckerberg irritant emanating from Australia. These changes build on the country's world-first social media ban for under-16s, legislated in November 2024. While only partially effective, the ban drew the ire of the Trump administration and the social media titans, all of whom favour the unregulated populist character of social media over the elitist variety. And there's the news bargaining incentive, which forces social media companies to strike deals with Australian media outlets or pay a 2.5% tax on their Australian advertising revenues. Australia's changes to the calculation of tax liabilities for these companies have also caused consternation inside the Trump administration, which remains hyper-alert to mechanisms it believes operate like tariffs. Albanese's apparent resolve marks an interesting contrast with the more supine posture he adopted recently when addressing the flagrant social harms of gambling. There, he resisted majority public support for a phased advertising ban on online gambling out of concern for the business models of mainstream broadcasters and the major sporting codes. Instead, Australia adopted partial restrictions on advertising during children's viewing hours and limits in-game gambling promotions. So far, reactions out of the US on the digital duty of care have been at officer level, with the president yet to take to social media with his thoughts, although that is rarely far away. Last Wednesday, White House spokesperson Kush Desai said President Trump has unequivocally warned trading partners against imposing digital services taxes, fines, and other forms of extortion on America's leading technology sector. But even within Australia, the social media changes have provoked furious free speech hyperbole, with the opposition branding the duty of care as the manifestation of its worst fears. The opposition's communications spokesperson, Sarah Henderson, warned that the relevant minister would be armed with unfettered powers to make any regulations into what she would describe as serious harm in the case of adults or harm concerning children. Now, this means almost anything, Henderson told the conservative-aligned News 24 broadcaster. The government could shut down any content or material that they deem to be harmful. This is a very egregious breach of our freedom of expression, and we must fight this extremely hard. Pauline Hanson, the leader of the hardline One Nation Party, depicted the proposed curbs in an even more extreme terms. Labour is copying the Chinese Communist Party's censorship playbook, she said on Facebook. Australia's regulatory creativity, some elements of which are novel, while others have been finessed from Europe, will ensure that Albanese has plenty to talk about during the looming summit season. Conversations with the US president, however, may end up being more problematic. And that article, targeting US big tech could put Albanese in Trump's line of fire, was by journalist and director of Australian Studies Institute at the ANU, Mark Kenny.
0: On Vision Australia Radio, you're listening to selected readings from the 18th of September publication of The Guardian Weekly, A Week in the Life of the World. And the spotlight now moves to Yemen. Houthis take control of strategic Red Seaway waterway, and this comes from Patrick Wintour. Yemen's rampant Houthi forces captured the strategic island of Perim on the Bab al-Mandab Strait, expanding their control of the narrow waterway, a vital shipping route. The Iran-aligned Houthis took control of the volcanic island after forces allied to the UN-backed Aden-based government left in the latest dramatic series of reverses along Yemen's west coast last week, including the loss of the port city of Mocha. The Bab al-Mandab Strait links Asia to Europe via the Red Sea and the Suez Canal. Perim Island, also known as Mayun, divides the waterway in two, close to its narrowest point. The United Arab Republics, a former Saudi ally in the anti-Houthi coalition, had been building an airbase on the island before ending its active involvement in the conflict in January. Meanwhile, last week, Tehran-based militias in Iraq forced Saudi Arabia to close a critical pipeline that had been acting as a means for Riyadh to export oil after Iran effectively closed the Strait of Hormuz. If the pipeline to the Red Sea isn't restarted soon, up to 4% of global supply could be lost, Saudi oil buyers and traders said. Saudi Arabia had increasingly relied on the Red Sea and Bab al-Mandab to export its crude. The pipeline, also known as the Petro Line, runs 1,200 kilometres from the Abaq oil field in the kingdom's east near Bahrain and Qatar to the port city Yanbu at the Red Sea. It has played an important role in the Saudi Arabia's ability to export oil after the disruption of the Strait of Hormuz during the Iran war. Iran hailed the Houthi advances in a statement last Friday. Iran and the Houthis have been allied since the Houthis rose to power in 2014. The pace of the Houthi advance and political divisions in the government or notorates are not controlled by the Houthis have left Western capitals fearful that even Yemen government capital Aden could fall to the Houthis. The UK effectively treated Yemen as a British protectorate until 1967. The US news site Axios reported that the Saudi Crown Prince Mohammed bin Salman twice called Donald Trump to request strikes on the Houthis last week, but that request was rejected. Trump acknowledged the conversation, but did not say whether Washington would take any action. "Everything's going to work out fine and dandy," he told reporters. The Houthi offensive has cost more than 500 lives and displaced about 46,000 people, the UN Migration Agency said last Friday. Recriminations are underway over the fall of Mocha, with the role of Major General Tarek Saleh, the leader of the National Resistance Forces that retreated from the city, under scrutiny. Amar Albid, the foreign affairs representative of the separatist political organization of the Southern Transitional Council, the STC, said he had warned Western diplomats repeatedly of the need for a comprehensive strategy to defeat the Houthis, adding occasional airstrikes were not enough. He accused the Saudis of incompetence. The STC was the dominant political and military force in southern Yemen until this January, when Saudi Arabia bombed its troops, closed its political organization down, and detained as many as 20 of its leaders in Riyadh. Although the Houthis operate independently of Tehran's instructions, it is hugely to Iran's advantage for them to be fighting Saudi Arabia, as the Saudis are more likely in turn to put pressure on Washington to relent over Iran. There is also concern in Western capitals about the use of Western weaponry by the Saudis in Yemen and whether their activity complies with international humanitarian law. And from Patrick Wintour, that was Houthis take control of strategic Red Sea waterway.
1: And back to the United States, and this article, "Will J.D. Vance's Catholicism Alienate Evangelicals in 2028, is by Robert Tate in Washington. U.S. Vice President J.D. Vance has worn his religion on his sleeve since converting to Catholicism in 2019. He recently published a book, Communion, Finding My Way Back to Faith, and memorably met the late Pope Francis at the Vatican on Easter Sunday in 2025, a day before the pontiff died. But his religious identity could take on new weight as he positions himself for a presidential run in 2028, which could make him only the third Catholic president in U.S. history. Vance's winding spiritual path, combined with his avowed evangelical roots, have the potential to stymie him as he seeks to retain the Christian nationalist voters who've sustained Donald Trump's MAGA movement while wooing fellow Catholics. His presidential ambitions and religious convictions were on show in a keynote speech to the Republicans' midterm convention in Dallas last week, where he invoked scripture and the Apostle Paul in paying homage to the right-wing activist Charlie Kirk, who was assassinated last year. The address amounted to the beginning of the 2028 Republican primary competition, according to Larry Jacobs, a political scientist at the University of Minnesota. "Vance has thrown his hat in the ring," he said. "He's trying to put together a coalition that will support him, and he wants the white Christian nationalists to be part of that. One impediment to that, some religious analysts say, is his conversion to Catholicism, something they believe could alienate both evangelicals and Catholic voters." Vance expounded on his beliefs and the evangelical influences that shaped his upbringing in a recent interview with Bryce Crawford, a 22-year-old Christian podcaster. Commentators say his dilemma was crystallized when Crawford asked for his views on end times, an event signifying the second coming of Christ that is much discussed in evangelicalism, but much less so in Catholicism. Vance said, "What I'm trying to focus on is doing as much of God's work as possible right now. And if that leads to the end times, okay. And if that leads to, you know, us building a better world that thrives and survives for a very long time after I've gone, that's great too. I just think you've got to try and have an attitude of the end times maybe coming. In fact, they are coming. It's just a question of whether they're coming thousands of years down the road or a few months." The response showed Vance trying to have things both ways, suggested Robert Jones, president and founder of the Public Religion Research Institute. After Pope Leo XIV criticized the Trump administration over the Iran war this year, Vance risked upsetting Catholic voters by telling the pontiff to be careful if he was going to opine on matters of theology. The exchange followed an earlier difference of opinion with Pope Francis in February 2025, when Vance invoked the medieval Christian concept of ordo amoris, order of love, to justify the Trump administration's hardline policy of detaining and expelling undocumented people. You love your family, then you love your neighbour, then you love your community, and then you love your fellow citizens in your own country, he wrote on social media, and then you can focus on the rest of the world. The late Pope wrote an open letter rejecting the idea and citing the parable of the Good Samaritan. Daniel Hummel, director of the Lumen Center, a Christian research group in Madison, Wisconsin, said Vance's public statements highlighted potential pitfalls as he tries to win over both evangelicals and Catholics. Vance is a recent Catholic convert and he still talks a lot like an evangelical, he said. It's pretty clear to me that he understands himself to be a Christian who's being driven into politics in part because of his Christian faith. But it's unclear where he's actually drawing his ideas from when it comes to political theology or how he understands the relationship between religion and politics. Jacob said Vance, once a fierce critic of Trump, could be derailed by less abstract factors than theological differences. The challenge for Vance is authenticity, he said. The thing with Trump is the guy resonated authenticity with a variety of Americans, even if the reality behind the scenes would suggest otherwise. He came off as someone who meant what he said, but J.D. Vance too often comes off as someone who is playing the political game. The Guardian contacted Vance's office for comment. And that article, Will Vance's Catholicism Alienate Evangelicals in 2028, was by Robert Tate in Washington.
0: And now to a piece, Forget the Hollywood Hype, Art Heists Are an Existential Threat to Our Cultural Life. Marc Allegret's 1956 comedy, Plucking the Daisy, stars a young Brigitte Bardot as a first-time author who breaks into the Balzac House Museum in Paris under the mistaken impression that her brother lives there. The plot revolves around her unwitting theft of an extremely rare book and performance of a striptease in desperate effort to raise the cash to buy it back. 70 years on, the lax security that could make such a sequence of events plausible is no longer a joke. Museums across the world are scrambling to react to a spate of thefts that have left them in a state of shock. Last year's break-in at the Louvre by a gang who gained access using a furniture lift and took €88 million worth of French crown jewels is thought by experts to have inspired copycat crimes. While French police believe that they have caught the culprits, treasures including a tiara have not been found. In August, objects were stolen from museums in Sicily, Vienna, and Viana in Spain. Last week, thieves targeted the home of another 19th-century Frenchman, the artist Pierre-Auguste Renoir. After cutting a hole in the fence outside the property near Nice, two men escaped with two paintings. From the Pink Panther films to Ocean's 11, heists have long been a source of fascination in popular culture. Sometimes the gang of thieves are portrayed as plucky Robin Hoods, illicit brotherhoods pitting their wits against the citadels of ultra-wealth. But the excitement that spectacular thefts generate in real life, as well as in fiction, must be balanced against realism about their effects. For the Louvre, last year's raid was a reputational disaster that led its president to resign. For smaller museums such as Renoir's house, they are closer to an existential threat. The pictures stolen last week were on loan from the Musée d'Orsay in Paris. National collections will stop lending to regional museums if the risks are judged too high. Experts warn that smash-and-grab raiders have learned to operate within the window of a few minutes that it takes police to arrive after an alarm sounds. Unlike on the silver screen, thieves do not have to leap between laser beams. Security can surely be improved in some cases. But metal detectors, screens and guards add to queues and place barriers between people and collections. For some smaller museums, they are neither practical nor affordable. In the UK, there have been concerted efforts to arrange more loans of works usually displayed in London. A Renoir painting, The Umbrellas, was among works sent on tour to mark the National Gallery's bicentenary. That museum has thankfully seen no repeat of the events of 1961, when Kempton Bunton stole a portrait of the Duke of Wellington as a protest against the TV licence. His bizarre story could be played for laughs in the 2020 film The Duke, because the painting was later recovered. In too many other cases, stolen treasures have vanished from the public gaze forever, the tragic opposite of a Hollywood ending. And that was Forget the Hollywood Hype, Art Heists Are an Existential Threat to Our Cultural Life. And that completes our readings from the 18th of September publication of The Guardian Weekly, A Week in the Life of the World. I'm Gwen Phillips, and reading with me was Alan Atkinson. This program is produced in our Adelaide studios and can be heard regularly at this time here on Vision Australia Radio, VA Radio on digital, and online at varadio.org.

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3: Hello and welcome to In Plain Sight, a program where we highlight people who are making a positive impact in the community and disability sector.
4: Shining a light on those who would be otherwise hidden in plain sight.
3: And it's a pleasure to bring you these stories on a weekly basis with you here on Vision Australia Radio. Hello Simon, how are you this week?
4: I'm really great, Andrew. As always, it's good to be here in the studio and to be with you and to be talking to our guests and to be talking to our friends over there in the audience. Just before Christmas, I decided to finally get some streaming service for my television because I was going to be trapped indoors for a few days with the heat and the Christmas period and so forth. And I'm now paying for the Netflix service. And I really enjoy it. And one of the advantages, especially as a vision impaired person, Netflix, as a lot of people might know, who are vision impaired, have a great, not only a range of television and movies, they also have good audio description on their television programs that they make. And I really found that really interesting and they really do it well. Andrew, do you have any pay TV services that you pay? Are you a TV person?
3: I am a bit of a TV person, but yes, I do have Netflix. That's the only one that I do have. I had Stan, I think, for a while, but got rid of that because I found that I wasn't really watching much of it. And I still don't really watch a lot of Netflix. But that's one thing I didn't actually know that that you've just described, what Netflix has in terms of its assistance.
4: Now, this week, Andrew, we had a really great chat with two people, which is rare to have two people in the studio. One was Matt Wood, who is a seeing eye dog instructor, and the other was Geraldine Lane, who uses a seeing eye dog as her mobility aid. Now, during our conversation, you might hear several terms being used. Now, a lot of people see the dogs that are assisting blind people and know them generically as guide dogs. That is the most common terminology. And here in Australia, that's actually like a brand. There's actually an organisation, Guide Dogs Australia. And there's also another organisation that is linked to Vision Australia called Seeing Eye Dogs Australia. And that's the terminology that we'll be using here. But to combine both of that, the more general term that's been used a lot these days is called dog guide. And the person who uses the dog guide is a dog guide handler. So in a sense, the blind person or the human is the handler and they are guided by using a dog. And we had a really great and interesting conversation about the benefits and the differences about using a dog as their guide for assistance for mobility compared to using a long white cane or other methods of getting around. And we learned a lot. And one of the topics that we are mainly concentrating on within this interview that you'll hear shortly is that Geraldine, due to certain circumstances, is now in a powered wheelchair and her dog was retrained to assist her with mobility whilst in her powered wheelchair. So it's a fascinating conversation, and I've really learned a lot. What about you, Andrew? Did you find it interesting to learn about that? Did you know that dogs could be used in this way to help someone who's in a wheelchair who also happens to be blind?
3: I did not know that. So that's one of the fantastic things about being involved in this program, is learning something every week with the people that we talk to. It's a fascinating thing.
4: It is. And just before we go into it, I also want to just re-say that obviously in any dog, do not go and interact with a dog that you don't know. Don't go and pat any dog that you don't know unless you get permission from the person that's with that dog. Any dog, every dog can be dangerous, especially if they're not well trained. A dog guide is not dangerous, obviously, because they're so well trained, but they cannot be interrupted. And you don't go up to a dog and say hello to the dog without saying hello to the person. And please don't go up to somebody who has a dog who is blind and interrupt them without any polite consideration, and do not pat the dog, do not interact with the dog whilst it is working. And as we'll discover within this interview, the dog's basically working all the time once it has its harness on. So take that into mind as you're listening to this conversation, and we'll get to that shortly. Hello and welcome. Thanks for joining us once again on In Plain Sight on Vision Australia Radio. And this week we are going to be talking to two guests, Matt Wood from Seeing Eye Dogs and Dr. Geraldine Lane. And we are going to talk a bit about a very special program that has been established by Seeing Eye Dogs Australia to help people not only with the seeing eye dog, but people who are in a wheelchair and have the need for a seeing eye dog. And it's my pleasure to welcome both Matt and Geraldine in the studio. Hi, Matt.
5: Hi, Simon. Great to be here.
4: And hi, Geraldine.
6: Hi, Simon. Lovely to be here too. Thank you.
4: I'll start with you, Geraldine. Now, we'll get the basics out of the way first, being that we are on Vision Australia Radio. Can you quickly tell us what's the nature of your vision impairment, and how did that occur, and how long have you been vision impaired?
6: I started in about 1985, and I had a condition which is a really long name, mm-hmm. idiopathic intracranial hypertension. And basically what that means is they don't know what causes it, but I had a build-up of pressure, the fluid around your brain and spinal cord, cerebrospinal fluid, and instead of metabolizing what you make each day in your body, I wasn't doing that, and my body wasn't doing that. And, of course, there was a build-up of fluid, so it caused pressure on my optic nerves as well as on the brain, and it took them a while to get that under control. And subsequently I lost most of my vision fairly quickly. Mm. And I also was diagnosed at that time with multiple sclerosis.
4: And is it the multiple sclerosis that has now led you to be in a wheelchair?
6: Actually, it's not. I've been fairly stable MS-wise for the last few years, but I developed a lung condition that's caused scarring of the lungs, fibrosis, and that has reduced my capacity to walk too far. Mm. And so I was using Noodle, my current seeing eye dog, walking around using her as per normal. And then I had difficulties walking any distance. So I had to talk to Matt and try and organise or find a solution to help me not run out of breath all the time and not be able to walk any particular distance. When I started to have problems with my breathing from a lung problem, I got in touch with Matt, and I was saying, because Noodle is getting older now too, and, I don't think I'll be able to get a new dog, and, we've just had a conversation together. And so I think this might be my last seeing eye dog. But I was sort of not real happy about that either, because I've had such freedom and enjoyment from this dog guide mobility. And Matt said, "Oh, no, we can help you here." He said, "We've initiated a new program in Australia through Vision Australia and Seeing Eye Dogs Australia, where we're helping people who use a mobility aid, such as a motorised chair, to be able to train dogs to work with the chair, which just requires a different type of harness, different length of handle, and retrain Noodle to work with the chair." So I was very excited and very happy about that. And because I was starting to not get out again and staying at home and thinking, my life's sort of becoming narrower.
4: So you've used Seeing Eye Dogs for a while now. What led you to take up a dog in the first place?
6: I guess I've always been a dog person, always loved dogs, but Noodle is my number five. And so I've been using dogs for quite a while. But I just like the freedom of the mobility. It's, you just glide around obstacles, and it's just a much smoother way than using a white cane. Mm-hmm. I've got my buddy with me.
4: Now, I realise, Geraldine, you have multiple qualifications and long line of experience in several different areas, but in regards to your PhD, you did a paper that was about the health benefits of having a dog guide. I forgot the title of that paper.
6: It's called "There's More to a Dog Guide Than Meets the Eye: Mixed Methods Investigation into the Health Benefits of Working with a Dog Guide."
4: Now, to me, the benefits are obvious, because, as you said, it makes life a lot easier, because using a dog is a lot easier than using a white cane, and the companionship of a dog is also beneficial, as most people know that have ever been with a dog. So,
6: absolutely.
4: Was that what you were trying to prove in that?
6: I was trying, yeah. There wasn't any real big study in Australia at the time. We hadn't had any. And, of course, when you're doing a PhD, your thesis is looking at new knowledge, okay, trying to find new knowledge. So I saw there was a niche there in looking at this particular issue. And although we had lots of anecdotal information, I didn't actually have that solid, rigorous, evidence-based research that was investigating that area. So I was looking not just at the physical health benefits, you know, obviously getting out there and walking a lot more and getting exercise, but also on the emotional benefits. You know, two people who have lost their vision, you know, blind or vision impaired. So I could see that it was an area that needed investigation, and I ended up interviewing and doing focus groups and surveys, et cetera, and I had about 270 participants Australia-wide, which was really, really good. So, and a lot of support from Seeing Eye Dogs Australia and Vision Australia, who helped me to locate participants, and Blind Citizens WA, Blind Citizens Australia, all helped me in finding participants to be involved. And I was working with people who used dog guides, but also people who used white canes for their mobility choices, comparing and contrasting experiences.
4: Yeah. Hey, Matt, I might just bring you in just on that little bit there. You've been working for Seeing Eye Dogs for a while now, and obviously you've been training a lot of people with dogs to be their guide. Do they ever talk to you about this, that the relief of, oh, finally this is a much better way of being a mobile, independent person rather than having the stress of using a white cane all the time? Is that ever come up in the conversations when you're training people to?
5: Absolutely, yes. That is one of the first things that we cover. Either I'm trying to sell the concept of a dog to people and explain the difference, but it's that classic experience that until you've actually done it, you don't understand what that language is when people are saying it's a different way of moving, particularly if somebody's been a long-term cane user. because the obvious difference and the most clear delineation between the two modes is that with a cane, you have to bang and find everything. So you have to use the cane to either hit the wall or hit the door or hit a bollard to know that it's there. Mm-hmm. Whereas having a dog, once you get over that initial step into the abyss for a lot of people, because they've relied on their cane to give them the tactile sensation of what's around them.
4: Yeah.
5: To then pick up a handle that the only thing that you're feeling is the movement of the dog, and trust that you're putting your life into the harness of this animal, a lot of people start to freak out to start with. Mm. And it's not until they take those first initial steps and I explain to them what's happening, particularly somebody that's totally blind, that we've just come past the pothole that you would always trip over, or we've come through a row of bollards, or we're about to hit the down curb to cross the street, and they've got no idea because their initial experience with a dog and a handle is just this gliding sensation. Mm. And it's until they do that, then the penny drops. Oh, this is what you meant. So it's one of those vibe things. You know, you get you can sell it and talk about it as much as you want, but until somebody experiences it themselves and then they realize it. Is that right, Geraldine?
6: Yeah, because you start out when you first trial with a dog, you start out and you think, oh, there's nothing in front of me. You know, I've got this dog at the side. There's absolutely, and you feel sort of, oh, this is odd. It's strange. Mm. But then when you go through it and you've got the support of the trainer next to you and they're telling you exactly what Matt's saying, you know, that you've just avoided that pothole or that bollard, the dog's taken you around. There was an overhanging tree and it's taken you around so you didn't hit your head. And you start to get your confidence up and then your confidence just starts to build and you learn to trust the dog. But it's very much a team effort. You know, you get trained and the dog gets trained.
4: I was just reflecting on that because I was listening to a show that just went to air the other week that we did, and the guest there was talking about trusting people to guide him that he didn't know. And the most part, he goes out with people he knows well to help guide him. And in this case, there were people he didn't know, and he found it a big adjustment. And I'm just sort of reflecting on that, thinking, I'm a very strong-minded person, thinking, you know, I can do this, and then I can trust my own ability with the white cane and so forth, and then having to put the trust into another being, a four-legged friend here. It must be a lot of adjustment.
3: You're listening to In Plain Sight on Vision Australia Radio with Simon Chong and me, Andrew Williams. Our guests this week are guide dog handler Dr. Geraldine Lane and seeing eye dog trainer Matt Wood. And now it's back to Simon, Geraldine and Matt.
4: Matt, I'll get you to explain. Can you tell us, to remind people, what it takes to train the average seeing eye dog, and then transition to tell us what you had to do to help Geraldine. Now she's using her dog. What's the dog's name? Noodle.
6: Noodle.
4: with being that she's in a wheelchair. Can you tell us, firstly, what the main areas of training a dog is, and then how different it was to help Geraldine here?
5: Sure. So our dogs are pretty much in every school or dog school around the world follow the guidelines from the International Guide Dog Federation. So we have a standard that we have to meet, and just about every single school that I've had any experience with throughout the world has a breeding program or associated breeding program. So the puppies are born, they're whelped, and then they go out to carers for around about 12 months. And during that period, the people that are caring, the volunteers that are caring for the puppies, are given some specific training. They're given some basic dog training, and they're also given specific training that helps to set up the puppy for when it comes into its formal part of the seeing eye dog training. So around about the 12-month mark, the puppies will all come back to the training centre, and our training centre is in Kensington in Melbourne. because we serve our clients all over Australia, you know, hence the name Vision Australia. And so the puppies come in, and as they've been going through that first year or so of their life, they're given assessments, you know, the puppy assessments.
4: Can you tell us how many people in Australia have been trained to use a dog also who need to use a wheelchair?
5: I think we're around about the 8 to 10 clients. Gosh. At the moment, Simon. Wow. Yeah, so we're the only organisation in Australia that will offer this facility to our clients. And we developed the program with our colleagues in the UK as well. So we've amended and taken on the a lot of the qualities that they were using over there. So they initiated the program originally, and then my colleagues in Melbourne at our training centre started to work on adapting it to Australian conditions, and also the specifics of the, as Geraldine mentioned, the chair needs to be a particular type of chair. So I hinted earlier that with the sort of two strands of clients. Clients like Geraldine that have had a seeing eye dog for several years and their mobility deteriorates. And so we look at trying to adapt their current dog. And if the dog is like Noodle, you know, so smart and adaptable, she took to it like a duck to water very quickly. Mm-hmm. And then we've got other clients that are in transition stage. So they might be originally you know, less mobile, but they're losing their vision. Or say Geraldine, she'd come to us when we were retiring Noodle in, say, a couple of years. We might have started with a brand new dog that is not just purpose bred, but purpose trained. So we have training facilities, as I said, over in Kensington, and our dogs that are going into a wheelchair program have that little sideline training as well, so that when they're placed with the client that they're going to be working with, you know, it might be the client's first dog and it's a wheelchair dog. Yeah. So, yeah, and it's a special harness that we give the dogs as well, as Geraldine hinted at. It's a longer handle, but it doesn't take any of the sensation away at all. It's still a really, good, really good handle.
6: Actually, yeah.
4: My initial thought, Matt, when you were telling me about seeing our dogs working with people in a wheelchair, was that I wondered if the dog would be frightened by the chair or balked or distracted. Did that ever come up?
5: Yes, of course, and that's a real thing, you know, because particularly, say, a dog that's already working and that's all it's been used to is walking and working with the client that's been upright and mobile. In the case of, say, Noodle, if, you know, worst case scenario, we're taking her out with a chair and giving her a couple of, you know, introductory walks, and she was completely, you know, frightened and not happy with the chair, we would have then said, oh, dear, what a shame, Geraldine. We're going to have to bite the bullet early for poor old Noodle. Mm. She's going to have to go into retirement and sit.
4: And to remind everybody, Geraldine, what are the do's and don'ts, regardless if you're in a wheelchair or not, of interacting with someone who has a dog guide, especially when they are in work mode? Can you just remind everyone
6: Absolutely.
4: Of what the do's and don'ts are of how – and how to approach someone who is blind who has a dog guide?
6: Yeah, don't be frightened to sort of say hello to the handler. We just people like everybody else. And to be...
4: And talk to the person first.
6: Talk to the person, yeah.
4: Not the dog first.
6: My dog Noodle. Mm. And, you know, they love people. But whilst they've got that harness on, it's better just to ignore the dog. Not to just come up and pat the dog either, because that's so distracting. They are dogs after all, and they love people. But, yeah, if you can just avoid interacting with the dog. If you really want to talk to the dog, ask the handler first.
4: And what is that rule about, which most people wouldn't understand, how do people know that the dog's actually working and or the dog is having a breather or not working?
6: While the harness is on, they're working.
4: Mm-hmm.
6: Yeah. Pretty much. So, yeah, whilst that's on, assuming they're working.
4: We unfortunately running right out of time now. Matt, I'll just get you to tell us, how can the public help Seeing Eye Dogs, the organisation? And people are often interested in learning about how to get involved with the puppy raising and obviously training a dog to be a dog guide is quite an expensive and lengthy process. So how do people help with those two things, raising the puppies and raising money for Seeing Eye Dogs?
5: The easiest way is to Google Seeing Eye Dogs Australia or SED and Vision Australia, and there will be links in there to our programs and our puppy raising or puppy care program. Our puppy development program is our official title, is all run out of Melbourne. We don't have puppies actually in Perth or WA, but the other states, certainly the east states, do. So if you or your family are interested in actually having a puppy in the house, contact your local Seeing Eye Dog or Vision Australia office, or look through the website. There are links through there. In WA, I say at the moment, the best way to support our puppy program, our puppies in WA, they're all over on the East Coast, and I say to people, all we want is your monthly contribution, and it can be as big as small as you're able to do. Yep. Lots of ways to help us. So thank you to the people that are already doing that.
6: Yes, thank you.
5: And if you're thinking about doing something like that, please do. That'd be wonderful.
4: So we have to finish soon. So Geraldine, I'll just ask you to give us a final comment about your experience with Seeing Eye Dogs in general, but now you're using Noodle with the wheelchair, and just something you might like to finish with to tell everyone that's listening.
6: Well, I think one thing that I get asked a lot is that people say, oh, those poor dogs, they work all the time. They don't work all the time. They have their downtime. They get to enjoy life. But as we mentioned earlier, the dogs love their work. Otherwise, they don't get through. So it's something they really enjoy. And I think from the point of view, just say, you know, finishing up, thank you to everybody who does support Seeing Eye Dogs Australia. But this, having a Seeing Eye Dog has been life-changing. It means you go from someone who, when you first lose your vision, if you have acquired vision loss, to being very underconfident, to getting your confidence back and to getting back in the world. So it really is

0: Geraldine Lane, thank you very much for coming in, sharing your story. And Matt, thanks for sharing your knowledge with us today on Vision Australia Radio. So that's all we've got time for this week, people. And I really thank you for listening. And for those who are listening on the podcast, I will put the links to the Seeing Eye Dogs Australia and the puppy raising and all the things we've mentioned there on the podcast description. Look out for that if you're listening to the podcast. Like to thank everyone once again for being with us and look forward to speaking to you next time. Bye for now.
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6: Vision Australia Radio, you're listening to The Seeing Eye Dogs Show with me, your host, Harriet Moffat. Today I have two interviews for you. The first is with Seeing Eye Dogs breeder and puppy carer Natalie Parkinson, talking about her life, her story, and raising Seeing Eye Dog puppy and then breeding dog Omri. Omri was part of our breeding colony and contributed to help further generations of Seeing Eye Dogs, and now, after finishing his breeding career, has gone on to training and will hopefully soon be matched as a Seeing Eye Dog. So it's a lovely different journey for one of our breeding dogs. Then I've got a repeat of an interview with Dr. Ash Mooney, our lead veterinarian, talking about body condition score, so how to keep your dog happy and healthy. Thank you for listening, and I hope you enjoyed these interviews with Natalie and Ash. Hi, Natalie. Thank you for joining me on the show today.
7: Thank you for having me.
6: Could you please start off by introducing yourself?
7: Hi, I'm Natalie. I work in health. When I'm not working, you kind of find me at music gigs, watching and attending sports matches, the theatre, seeking out something yummy to eat or drink in Melbourne, or travelling. But most importantly, I'm also a puppy and breeder carer for Seeing Eye Dogs.
6: And how long have you been volunteering with Seeing Eye Dogs?
7: 3 years now, coming up to 4 later this year.
6: Amazing. And I feel like that's kind of one of the few volunteer roles that you can combine with all of your other various activities. I don't know how you'd otherwise fit the day in, except that I assume that that means that you can bring the dog to those places.
7: Absolutely. The little guy I've been looking after, he definitely comes with me everywhere, which is a big part of why I did become a puppy carer initially.
6: And so could you please introduce the dog that you raised and breeder care for?
7: Well, sure. I've raised on

0: Omri. Omri was one of eight lab cross puppies born in September 22. His mum's Gemma and his dad was Vincent. So he's four now, actually. He was selected to join the breeding team when he was about 13 months after I'd had him for his initial puppy raising. During that time as a breeder, he went on to sire 25 puppies. And earlier this year, he commenced formal training and has recently qualified as a seeing eye dog. So currently, the little guy is just waiting for his client match, which is very exciting.
1: So amazing. Congratulations. He's succeeded in both roles. How good.
0: Yeah, I think like the stud life he enjoyed, but it's great that he's done a really good job in his training as well.
1: So did you started puppy caring with him? He was your first pup.
0: Yeah.
1: And you
0: My
1: assumed that he
0: first
1: would
0: pup.
1: go.
0: Yep. Yeah, so he's been the gift that keeps on giving. Did join up for the initial 12 months and was placed with Omri. And yeah, as he progressed through and did his kind of 10-month assessment, he was still looking good as being a potential option for breeding. Managed to get through all the requirements for that and then, yeah, had a good couple of years in the breeding program. But his time came and he's now moved into the formal training sphere with, I think, a couple of his daughters replacing his bloodline in the breeding colony, which is really exciting.
1: Very special kind of legacy for him to be in training with as well, in training with some of his sons and maybe also daughters, I assume. So in the time that you guys were together, what are some of the regular outings and activities that you do or have done together?
0: Yeah, so Omri has always joined me at work, being a very little guy to now. So he comes into the office with me, loves traveling on the tram to get there, kind of settles in and watches the world go by through the window when he can. But yeah, he is willing, kind of up for anything. So enjoys his long walks on the weekend. He's a Fitzroy Gardens regular through the city there. He's gone to the Queen Vic Market on occasion, comes to the gym, osteo appointments. But yeah, he's really kind of happy to go where I'm going, which has been really great.
1: I guess that's kind of how it works, isn't it? He probably started with you as a little one, and then the more and more you kind of gave him to do, he was like, oh yeah, this kind of makes sense. And then he's kind of gradually got this somehow stamina that he's like, well, I guess this is just what we do now.
0: Yeah, and I think the days that I work from home, he gets a bit confused. He's like, oh, so I get to relax a little bit more, but I don't get to see all my work friends. Not sure if he likes work from home or going to the office. Unsure.
1: Yeah, am I bored or relaxed? Both. In your time together, do you have a particular favorite memory or story?
0: I think one of my favorites was I took Omri with me to a function at the MCG. Shout out to the MCG, really great staff. They're very accommodating of all the puppies, so visiting there is great. But we went to a function and we were last to sit down at a table, and he just went straight under the table, kind of settled himself under the tablecloth at my feet. Midway through the function, I offered him some water, so he popped out for a drink, and the entire table was shocked to know that he'd been there the whole time because he was so quiet and literally just kind of settled himself straight in. That's probably, I suppose, one of the quirks of Omri. He's a very quiet boy. He doesn't make a hell of a lot of noise, so he does go unnoticed sometimes. So he's managed to surprise people at the tennis. I've taken him there, and he's kind of popped up when someone hit a great shot, being, I suppose, awoken by the applause. But yeah, a lot of people haven't noticed he was there. And I suppose another big highlight was getting to go to the Collingwood Football Club to promote Seeing Eye Dogs. And Omri managed to give Braden Maynard a lick or a kiss on the cheek, depending how you look on it. So it was great for me, being a Collingwood fan, but it was great to have all the dogs there with the players and promoting the great work that Seeing Eye Dogs does too.
1: And you're a Collingwood supporter as well?
0: I am, yeah.
1: Okay. So you didn't have to kind of like tell them off like, no, this is not our team, okay? You have to be aloof with these people. You're like, no, you can introduce me to all of the players if you'd like.
0: Yeah, I was like, Omri, be friends with them all. This is great.
1: And it's nice as well because, I mean, probably in both ways, like him being black, they do kind of sneak in a bit better. I feel like they're easier, the sneaking, but they're also Collingwood colours.
0: Yeah.
1: So
0: yeah.
1: that's kind of nice.
0: Mm-hmm.
1: So what was it like breeder caring for him? Do you remember when he got confirmed to be a breeder? Did you have any like qualms about whether you'd keep him or not?
0: No, I think because he had settled in to kind of my lifestyle so well as a puppy, I figured if anything, he'd just get more settled in as he grew older and wiser, maybe less rambunctious. So yeah, when he was, I suppose, popped into the breeding colony, I was very happy to keep looking after him. I suppose what I remember of that kind of transition is you've got a different set of skills to master when you go into the breeding colony. So he did a lot of learning in the cooperative care skills, like rolling over and chin holds. And I think once he realized that over meant easier access for belly rubs, he was more than happy to practice that all the time,
1: both medical procedures and also belly rubs. He's like, okay, I'm used to that.
0: So it was a win-win for him, really. But he's always been a really quick learner, so it was good to like give him some new things to learn. If there's kibble involved, Omri will do it, which has been really good. And then I suppose with being part of the breeding colony and getting to see his sired puppies go through the program has been really cool too. So some of his first litter are now graduated. There's some that have graduated as seeing eye dogs, but a few also went to Integra and are working as assistance dogs as too. But connecting with all the other volunteer carers that have Omri's puppies has been really cool too, just to see all the quirks of each of the litters and, you know, are they more like mum? Are they more like dad? Has been really cool.
1: And do you think that there are a few that kind of have taken after him particularly strongly?
0: Yeah, I was at kennels one day picking Omri up and I saw a dog and I was like, oh my God, that dog looks so much like Omri. And then they said its name and I was like, oh, it is one of Omri's sons. That's really cool. Oh,
1: you know what? That makes sense.
0: Yeah. So there's definitely personality traits that you can kind of pin to either mum or dad. You know, I'm like, that's an Omri thing. Like sleeping on his back with his legs out is definitely an Omri trait. So yeah, definitely things that have come up that I'm like, ooh, I think that's an Omri thing.
1: Have you also found that he has actually gotten wiser? Do you think, is he still as much of a kind of big puppy as he was?
0: I think it depends. Like, depends on the energy of the day. Like, if he's had a big walk and, you know, he's had a big day at the office, he's like very much like man on a mission, get me home. But if there's a bit more energy to burn, he can be a bit more silly and that puppy energy still comes out when it needs to, especially when he knows when his jacket's off. So from a very early age as a puppy, he did really get the when my jacket's on, I've got to be a good boy and do things. But when the jacket is off, he knows and he's like, I am free, I'm allowed to be a dog. And that definitely comes out still.
1: And so what is the kind of current stage of his training at the moment or completion of training?
0: So yeah, he qualified a couple of months ago as a seeing eye dog. So now it's just waiting for his client match. So at the moment he's back with me and kind of doing his normal daily routine. But because he has qualified, he also pops into seeing eye dogs for maintenance training days, just to make sure that when his match is ready, he's ready to go and hasn't lost all those skills that he did during the formal training.
1: Little bit of revision here and there.
0: Yeah.
1: So what are the things that you like best about Omri and caring for him?
0: I think the thing that I love most about Omri is his loyalty. It feels like he only has eyes for you when he's with his favourite people, though I do sometimes think it depends on who's holding the treat bag, whether it's you or one of his trainers.
1: Is it devotion or is it kind of hunger or desire for snack?
0: Yeah. But some other like things that I love about him is his obsession with his toy panda. He really, really loves his panda toy and has one at all his frequented places. So at work, at home, at other close family's houses. It's very much his emotional regulation toy. So if there's a new person to greet or he's getting excited, he'll go grab his panda and it's accompanied by his wiggly butt. And I suppose, yeah, his second love to pandas is his love of carrots. The boy is obsessed with carrots. We do need to use the term orange vegetable for them if we're talking about them because he knows them by name and gets very excited.
1: So when you're kind of trying to cook for yourself and you have to, put the orange vegetable from the, take it from the fridge to the chopping board, put it in the pot, you can see him kind of going, "Hold on a minute, why is that not for me?"
0: Absolutely. We have to have a chat and say, this one's not for him, but it is for humans, which he's very disappointed about, obviously. But we have to have that conversation.
1: Yeah, because otherwise you have to just then what, like not eat them. They're like, oh no, they're for dogs only now in my house. That would be great. Like that would be hard.
0: Yeah. I have a couple of colleagues at work that are regular carrot eaters, and he hears the crunch and he will look at them and stare them down and beg for a bite, which we again have to remind him that they're
1: No.
0: for the people, not for him.
1: Yeah, you're like, come on, and they'll be so super well behaved, but then this one particular thing kind of comes out, and they're, well, this is my kryptonite. This is it. It's ridiculous. I mean, it's good. And you know what? At least they're gonna have like a cheap taste. Because sometimes I'm like, oh, it's annoying that it's something so common, but then I also think if you're gonna give them a snack or a, special treat, it's something that comes in a big bag from like any supermarket rather than like something very expensive or hard to come by. So,
0: Exactly.
1: you know,
0: Yeah.
1: swings around about, I guess. So just to finish off, is there anything else that you would like to share about Omri breeder caring or volunteering for Seeing Eye Dogs?
0: I would just say that like since joining Seeing Eye Dogs, I've learnt so much about successfully training a puppy with the support of the Seeing Eye Dogs PDTs and also the breeder development trainers. You're equipped to like succeed. So if you've ever got a challenge, there's always options to try and to work out to make sure that your daily life's not impacted by having a puppy with you all the time. And they've got heaps of tips and tricks. And meeting other carers has been a really great thing as well. So meeting people through different events that Seeing Eye Dogs holds, or meeting people through fostering. So, if you ever go away, you've got that kind of support of foster care, which has been really helpful for me living alone. It's meant that I can keep caring for a puppy, but don't feel bad if I have got some time away. And that flexibility has really made a difference, which has been great. So, I think the network of trainers and other volunteers to kind of learn and share knowledge has been really, really great. And something that I suppose, not that I didn't expect when I was joining, but it's been a real bonus and yeah, have learned a lot through others, which has been really great.
1: You didn't kind of think that the puppy comes with a bunch of kind of random community people that are invested in the journey with you? It's weird. I've got people alongside of this. What do you mean?
0: I think with the puppy trainers as well, like they might not know, the solution to a problem, but then they've got their other network of puppy trainers. So it's not like you're kind of stuck with one person's knowledge. You've got like a whole group of trainers that are willing to help and give suggestions if you've got any challenges. So yeah.
1: Yeah. Well, it is funny. It's like, every puppy is different, but then at least even if you've seen like Omri and some of his kids kind of have the same traits, at least if Omri as a puppy was doing something, there's probably some other random sibling who's done the same thing that
0: Yeah.
1: their PDT has maybe trialed and errored something.
0: Yeah. For sure.
1: Well, thank you so much for coming on the show and talking about, Omri and your volunteering experience, as well as all of the volunteering you've done as well.
0: Thank you so much for having me. It's been, great to chat about my experience with Omri because, he is a really sweet guy and it's been great to have him for so long and see him succeed and now be a qualified seeing eye dog.
1: Well, fingers crossed for the next stages of his journey. You've been listening to the Seeing Eye Dog Show on Vision Australia Radio. I hope you enjoyed my interview with Natalie talking about her life and puppy caring and breeder caring journey with Seeing Eye Dog Omri. If you'd like to find out about puppy or breeder caring, head to our website at sed.visionaustralia.org.
2: Now, I've got an interview from the archives with Dr. Ash Mooney, our lead veterinarian at Seeing Eye Dogs, talking about body condition score, so how to keep your dog happy and healthy and making sure that they have a good waistline that keeps them in the best condition. So without further ado, here is my interview with Dr. Ash. So when we talk about body condition score in dogs, what is that? What's a body condition score?
3: So body condition scoring is pretty much our way of telling whether or not dogs are under or overweight, given that there's so many different breeds of dogs. So it's not like humans where you can kind of go based off of BMI or just the weight, because a Chihuahua obviously weighs significantly different than a Great Dane. So, and going by numbers, if you have a crossbreed or anything, it can be quite difficult to know what amount of kilograms your animal should weigh. So body condition score is much easier, and it's what vets use in conjunction with the weight to determine whether or not your animal is a healthy weight. So you can always do a little Google search for a body condition scoring chart. Sometimes those are quite helpful because you can see the little pictures and kind of match the picture to your own animal. But a really basic rundown of it is what I like to do is run my hands along the ribs of an animal. You should feel their ribs with gentle pressure if they're a nice, healthy weight. If the ribs are just sticking out and you barely have to touch the animal to feel their ribs, they're definitely too skinny. If you have to dig your fingers in to feel the ribs, then they're definitely overweight. So I think that that's a really easy way of judging whether or not your animal is an adequate weight at home. Obviously, things like pregnancy and stuff like that can affect it, but in general, it works pretty well for animals. You can also do things like looking to see if they have a waist, you know, a nice little tuck of their tummy. Again, there are lots of photos of these. And the body condition scoring is something that there are charts for pretty much every species for. So if you have a cat or a bird or a horse, you can look up the body condition scoring for those animals as well. And they're just a bit different because the animals have different anatomy.
4: Is weight a metric of fitness, even kind of with like littermates or dogs of the same breed?
3: It can really vary between animals, and there are medical conditions that can make it really difficult for an animal to either gain sufficient weight or lose sufficient weight. So, you know, if your animal is at a non-ideal body score and you modify the diet and the exercise and you're not seeing results, you're either not seeing a skinny animal get to a more healthy weight or a chubby animal get skinnier, then it's probably worth discussing with your vet, maybe running a blood test to make sure that there isn't any sort of endocrine or hormonal cause that's preventing them from achieving a healthy weight.
4: So are there even any kind of other factors that would make, say, this a dog of like the same height as another different weight?
3: Some of it can be musculature. Some of it could be the actual diet they're being fed. So you might be at a dog park or something and you're talking about how you both feed 2 cups of food to your Labrador a day, but every food has a different amount of calories. So you can't actually go by volume. You have to go by the calories in the food that you're feeding. And pretty much all animal foods have a feeding guide on the back where they tell you how much you should feed and, you know, what kind of volume equals the appropriate amount of calories. So not all foods are the same for sure. And that could be a really big factor. And it's something that's often lost when people are talking casually about their animals' diets.
4: I suppose with the kind of feeding chart as well, that would be something to kind of keep in mind, that actually that will also depend on the dog's exercise needs. So you can't exactly just go that's got to be it. So if they're fat, then that's not correct because that's what the feeding chart says.
3: Yeah, so some brands will give you like an active versus inactive animal feeding guide. So if you have a really kind of couch potato animal, it'll tell you to feed a bit less. If you have a working dog that's running 30K a day, you're going to have to feed it more because it's expending more energy. And usually there is a guide on that. Or if you speak to your vet, they might discuss an alternative diet that's more appropriate to your animal's activity levels. I guess it is important to note that the main way that we manage weight in animals is through diet rather than through exercise. Exercise is great for their muscles and their bones and all of that, but it's not going to make a massive difference in their body weight. So if you have a chubby dog that you're trying to get to lose weight, walking an extra K a day won't work as effectively as reducing the amount of food you're feeding it.
4: When we're kind of looking at that, judging the body's condition by touch, will that kind of negate some of the issues with people kind of thinking, oh, my dog's just fluffy or long-haired or something
3: like
4: that?
3: Yeah, it definitely does affect it. A lot of people, especially now that poodle crosses are really common and they're very fluffy, it can be really hard to tell how large a dog actually is when it's furry. So the running your hands along the ribs, I think, is the easiest way of getting an objective measurement. Certainly easier than putting it on a scale and trying to piece together what the number means. Your animal might be fat and fluffy, and that's fine. I think the other big thing is kind of changing our mindset on what a dog should look like. So for example, I have a golden retriever who is a great body condition. She's kind of right on where I want her to be. You know, being a vet's dog, you'd hope that'd be the case. But people often come up to me and tell me that she's too skinny because they're so accustomed to seeing obese golden retrievers that they think that the obese ones are actually what they should look like normally, and that anything that's a healthy body weight is actually too skinny. So I think that if we are constantly seeing overweight animals, it's easy to normalize them, but you need to recognize that just because a lot are overweight, it doesn't mean that they're all healthy. It might just mean that there's a lot of unhealthy animals of that breed.
4: Isn't it something like half of dogs are overweight? There's some statistic and it's like mind-blowing.
3: I don't know the actual numbers, but colloquially from my experiences in private practice, I would say that it would be at least half of them. And sometimes it's people genuinely don't know, or they do think that they're supposed to be bigger. It can be quite difficult when people just get a lot of enjoyment out of feeding their animal. Their animal loves it and their animal's happy when they give them food, stuff like that. But I guess it's important to remember that you can kill something with kindness. Making them overweight does predispose them to a lot of issues with their heart. They can get arthritis earlier. They can have things like gastrointestinal or pancreatic issues. They can get diabetes. Really, the list is endless. And on average, an overweight dog actually lives 2 years less than a normal weight dog.
4: I think it's really interesting. Like, I found, obviously, this kind of being anecdotal, but when I was growing up, I had a golden retriever who was a little bit overweight. When I say a little bit, I mean quite overweight when she was growing up. And when she actually lost that weight, she was actually just a happier dog. Like, she became more active at age 7 than she had been when she was 3 and 4 because she was many kilos lighter and thin.
3: Yeah, it does make a big difference.
4: The last thing I was thinking is for people that have breeds that are kind of maybe bigger or more muscly and they're not entirely sure what that should look like. Say I've got a friend who's got a bull Arab, so quite kind of big and chunky, and it's just like solid. Can you work with a vet to work out what that body score should look like?
3: Yeah, definitely. It can be a bit difficult. I find things like bulldogs and bull Arabs, really muscly staffies, those kinds of dogs can be hard to body condition score because they have so much muscle on them that you can't really tell. And that's also an issue that human athletes face because their muscle weighs so much that it actually puts them in a BMI that's considered overweight, even if they're an Olympian or something and they're clearly a very fit individual. So that's definitely a situation where I'd work with your vet. The body condition scoring to some degree will work because typically the muscles that overlie the ribs don't get super massive. Your dog isn't out there doing any like lat exercises and stuff like that. Usually you can still do the running your hands along the ribs trick with a very muscly dog. But if your dog just has a kind of awkward body shape and you really can't tell, just bring him into the vet and we can always discuss a plan and figure out if it's actually a good weight or not for your animal. It's just us giving you that advice because we want what's best for them and what's going to keep them healthiest for longest. It's not a commentary on who you are as a person or your lifestyle or any of that. It's not meant to be offensive. We're just meant to be championing the welfare of your pet.
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3: Coming up now on Vision Australia Radio, something novel. And just a warning that today's program may contain language which some listeners could find offensive.
4: Sunset Ridge by Nicole Alexander. Narrated by Cynthia Howell. This is a DAISY recording produced by the Vision Australia Information Library Service, commencing on January the 9th, 2015. This book was published by Bantam in 2013. No unauthorised copying, broadcasting, or public performance of this recording is permitted. Dave couldn't stop staring at the enemy trench. He could hear the Germanic mutterings of complaint as a shaft of light shone down from dark blue clouds. In that moment, craters rose up, spewing forth decomposed and dismembered bodies. Barbed wire scrambled after crawling, featureless soldiers, and the German trench rushed towards him with a violent lurch. Dave backed away. "Are you all right, Dave?" Thaddeus asked, moving to the trench wall. "Sure, I'm fine," Dave replied. Except he knew he wasn't. He'd had nightmares before, but never hallucinations. "Well, you kept Harold happy," Luther said, prodding at the contents of a can of bully beef with a knife. "And I'm glad you got him." Dave sat on an upturned crate next to Harold, who had removed his boots and was massaging his toes. "The fighting, I can handle. But it's when we stop." Luther chewed hungrily. "I can't bear the waiting, the monotony of it all. I need things to keep happening so I don't think too much." "Did you hear that?" Thaddeus said in wonder. "You just said a whole sentence, Luther, without stuttering." He lifted his rifle and peered over the top of the trench. Luther swallowed a mouthful of meat. "Did I?" "Yep. You've hardly been stuttering at all, and now," Thaddeus grinned, "you're cured." Harold examined the sole of his foot. "Even my planter's water's gone. Must have other things to worry about, eh?" Luther jabbed at the meat in the tin. Well, something good had to come out of this blasted war. "Thorny had a premonition," Harold said quietly. "He told me he was going to get knocked, and I ignored him. A man shouldn't ignore it when a mate needs to talk about it. You remember that, Dave? Anyway, you did a good thing. Not that we'll know if that bastard you knocked was the culprit. But I feel better, don't you, Luther?" "The only good Fritz is a dead Fritz." Luther's knife stabbed the air. "You said he killed Thorny," Dave complained. "You said you saw him up close. You said..." "Shit, we're not here to kill anyone that takes your fancy." Dave felt his eyes moisten and he bit his lip until the pain cleared his head. He wasn't like the others. He couldn't hate people just because they were Germans. Each side was following orders in a war orchestrated by generals who never came anywhere near the front line. Dave went into battle because he was told to, like the young men on the other side of the barbed wire. He had nothing against the poor bloody Germans, and he figured it was possible that Fritz felt the same. Where Dave stood, there was no hate in war, only duty. "Steady on, Dave. Now there's one less of the bastards to kill us." Unscrewing his canteen, Dave took a sip of water. He could sense the others waiting for him to agree, to say something that would make them all equal again, comfortable. No matter how we try to convince ourselves of the righteousness of our actions, Dave began, causing a man's death is no easy thing. At least, it isn't for me. Holy frost, Dave, Luther said as he scraped the inside of the tin. You'll have me thinking I'm back in the schoolroom with Miss Waits if you keep this up. Overhead, dark twirling clouds mingled with a creamy whiteness. Dave closed his eyes and imagined the blue-green swirl of the river that ran through the heart of Sunset Ridge. He was riding towards the life force of the property, his mount eager for a gallop in the fresh morning air. There was a rise coming in the waterway, glistening bubbles on the surface signifying a coming flood. His hands gripped the reins and the horse flew over the walls and curls within the bark of the fallen timber they jumped. Then a figure appeared through the trees. It was Coralie Shaw. You better get some sleep, Dave. Picking up his rifle, Thaddeus leaned against the sandbags. We don't want you nodding off before dawn. Dawn. Never again would Dave conjure up the wispy pink tendrils that stroked the sky without shuddering at what might appear out of the midst of no man's land. Shoving his fingers into his pockets, he touched the last letter received from Coralie. In it she spoke of life after the war. He squeezed the well-read letter. You were imagining home, weren't you? Luther asked. I could tell. Tell us what you saw, Dave, and then draw it for us. Yeah, go on, Dave. Draw us a picture of home, Harold enthused. Dave leaned back against the trench wall, pulling his hat low over his face. Although he tried, the image of Sunset Ridge melted away to be replaced by the many faces of the soldiers sketched since arriving in France. Their features were indistinct, and yet they peopled his mind like a small town. Each portrait was attached to a body, a life connected to loved ones and friends and neighbours, and most of them were either dead or wounded. At night, when Dave closed his eyes, the drawings of the lost blew across the battlefield. The images papered a world on fire and just as quickly disintegrated. Chapter 37. Banyan, Southwest Queensland, Australia, September 1917. Catherine parched the sketch of the dog to Coralie. It was truly a remarkable drawing. No one could doubt the artist's talent. The animal's eyes appeared to follow Catherine about the room, as if the dog could see inside her very soul. He was a large, rangy-looking beast with massive shoulders and a powerful jaw. Hardly well-bred, he remained nonetheless an intriguing subject, particularly as Dave's depiction placed the animal in a trench with soldiers' identity discs around its neck. Catherine deciphered the name Antoine Chassé and assumed it was a friend, although the image disturbed her. Identity discs were never to leave a soldier's person until death. Even then, one was meant to remain with the body for identification.
5: Well, what do you think of it? Catherine said to Coralie.
4: She was of a mind to ask the girl if she could keep the sketch. The younger woman brushed a hand across the surface of the drawing. Coralie sat stiffly erect in a sage skirt and cream blouse, both of which were spotless. Her long blonde hair was pinned back becomingly, and her shoes had been patched and cleaned. Some weeks ago, the girl had stopped dressing like a tomboy and was now a familiar sight walking the main street with one of Catherine's baskets draped over her arm, as if she were like any other young woman in the street. Coralie was also a regular Sunday worshipper at the Presbyterian Church, her choice of faith, apparently, decided by an aversion to confession.
5: It's a dog, Coralie replied dispassionately. What does the letter mean?
4: Placing the sketch on Catherine's bed, she held the teacup to her lips, the saucer poised delicately in her other hand. Surely he can't be saying that death is a smudge in the sky.
5: Catherine noticed the studied movements. Coralie now possessed all the attributes of an educated young woman, and with this new knowledge had blossomed a shrewd mind and a propensity for astute observation. On more than one occasion, Catherine's own gestures and opinions were mimicked by a girl who only a scant 9 months ago could barely read or write. He is scared, Coralie, and he needed to put his feelings down on paper. Locating the sentence Coralie referred to, Catherine read the section aloud for the second time. "It's strange, but I see death as a smudge on the horizon, like a storm hanging out to the west of Sunset Ridge. The smudge grows in size daily, like a new world waiting to be discovered, and yet it remains at bay, waiting, marking time." The words that he uses are really quite marvellous, and yet it's so poignant the way he talks of mortality. Coralie's brow creased. "Thaddeus, Luther and Harold talk about other things. The farmhouse where they stayed, what the countryside is like. Really, their lives are very interesting. Don't you think it's strange? Dave didn't even start the letter with, 'Dear Coralie.' It's just a piece of paper signed and dated." Coralie was not the regular visitor of old. Quite often, she collected her mail from the post office on the day of delivery, so that if Mrs. Dempsey were present and assisting with the sorting, Catherine was not always aware of who wrote to her. Today, however, the young woman was at a loss as to the meaning of Dave's emotive lines. Her appearance at the boarding house at 8 in the morning was evidence of this. Catherine, although pleased to be of assistance, knew that Coralie took some pleasure in speaking of the contents of those letters not shared. "He is young and far from home, and he has the sensibilities of an artist." Catherine could not imagine the girl before her ever appealing to David. Aesthetics were one thing, but there was more to a character than handsome looks and a basic education. Coralie lacked understanding and life experience, something that Catherine imagined all the young men fighting abroad now had too much of. "Well, apart from all that, I think you're right. It sounds to me like he's just scared." Coralie sat the cup and saucer on the table. "Anyway, it's not even a real letter. It could have been written to anyone." "Unlike the letters from Thaddeus and Luther?" Catherine purposely let the names linger in the cramped room. "It's interesting that they still write to you, as if there was some form of shared attachment." Coralie ran a finger along the rim of the teacup. "They must be very lonely."
0: Sunset Ridge by Nicole Alexander. Narrated by Cynthia Howell.
5: Catherine felt an urge to slap the girl. "I think we both know why they still write, as if they were your beaus." "Really?" Coralie held her gaze. "You've been a quick learner, Coralie. I hear that you've applied for a position at the general store. You're a good teacher. You even style your hair in a similar manner to mine now." Coralie narrowed her eyes. "And once I have employment, I shall eventually be moving into one of the rooms here in the boarding house." "Does that bother you?"
6: "Should it?"
5: "What will you do if, as we all hope, the 3 Harrow boys and Harold Lawrence return home when the war finally ends?" Gathering up the letters and the sketch, Coralie set the correspondence in her basket. "I guess I'll have to choose."
6: "I didn't realise you were quite so self-centred, Coralie. If I had, I may not have chosen to help you."
5: The younger woman stiffened. "And I think you're angry because you were their governess and all 3 boys write to me and not you." She gave a little sniff and, rising to leave, adjusted the basket over her arm. "You haven't spoken of your Roger for some time now. Did you have a falling out? Perhaps he's tired of you telling him what to do." Catherine blanched. She may have given Coralie an education,
4: and unwittingly become the girl's role model in terms of social mores and dress. However, it appeared that her tutelage did not extend to common decency. The worst of it was that the girl was right to some extent regarding Roger. Although she had decided to cease sharing confidences with Coralie, Catherine had not spoken of him recently because there was nothing to tell. At least, not until a few days ago. Roger's letters had stopped appearing over a month ago, and a few days prior she'd received a letter from his platoon captain. The news was less than welcome. In fact, Catherine felt ill at the thought of the contents. "I am grateful for your help, Miss Waits. However, I'm quite able to read and write now, so I won't be calling on you again." "Besides," Coralie said a little more gently, "you have your fiancé to worry about, so you needn't be concerning yourself with me." "Hearts are difficult things to mend, Coralie. Remember that," Catherine advised. The door clicked shut. "Please remember that." The words swirled around the empty room. Slumping back in the armchair, Catherine looked across at the bare timber wall. It was true. She was disappointed that the Harrow boys had not thought to write to her, especially David. It was clear that she had inadvertently upset him. Why else would he have abandoned his sketches outside her room the night he ran away? And now her good intent regarding Coralie had gone awry, and three young men were being misled. It was too much, especially on top of the recent mail. Her beloved Roger was missing. Not missing in action, dead or wounded, but missing from duty. Missing from the training camp on Salisbury Plain in England. That was why there had been no letters recently, which Catherine had stupidly imagined was due to Roger having scant time to write because he was surely in the thick of battle. His captain wrote that Roger had been absent without leave for a number of weeks, having not returned from a week's furlough in London. His whereabouts were yet to be determined. Quite simply, Catherine had been thwarted, for her fiancé had run away, not just from the army, but from her. It had been 2 days since the arrival of the captain's letter, and Catherine's initial shock and sadness were slowly dissipating, to be replaced by raw anger and embarrassment. Nothing was as it had once seemed, and as her anger festered and grew, her thoughts centred on the one thing she could put right. Coralie Shaw had manipulated her good intent so that Catherine was now party to a deceitful charade. Three young men, perhaps four if David had also been coerced into Coralie's sticky web, believed they were the sweetheart of a young woman. Had Catherine not cautioned Coralie that the boys were being misled? Had she not helped Coralie construct the appropriate letters, and having witnessed the young girl write them, assume that they had been mailed? Clearly, Coralie had written very different letters, letters that would be carried in uniforms, in the heat of battle, letters that offered comfort and the possibility of a life beyond the war, letters that, God willing, the boys would carry home. Catherine could not be party to such pretense, not when sibling relationships could be harmed and friendships ruined by a young girl who clearly didn't know her place in society. Selecting a sheet of writing paper, she pressed the nib of the pen against the creamy paper and began her letter to Harold Lawrence. Catherine would tell Harold, who Coralie really loved. Truth was the only acceptable path to take. Chapter 38. Sunset Ridge, Southwest Queensland, Australia. February 2000. Sheila had kindly left her two paintings at Sunset Ridge for a few days so they could be photographed and studied. They were currently propped against the wall in the lounge room, and it was here that George and Madeline sat staring at the works. Natural light streamed in through the window, causing the gilt frames to shimmer. "I'm glad you didn't leave yesterday, Maddie." George took a sip of coffee. They shared the plate of biscuits and cheese that Rachel had made for morning tea.
5: With the property's financial problems now aired, her sister-in-law was gradually coming to terms with George's ultimatum, although more than once she had wondered aloud how she would ever manage to tend the garden and clean the house. "Me too, George. Whoever would have thought these beauties would turn up?" George's attention flicked from the paintings to the history book he was leafing through. Occasionally he would read aloud from the pages, sharing details of the Allied battles during the First World War, the commanding officers, and the astounding casualties. "You know, it says here that in memoriam notices first appeared in Australian newspapers during the Great War, to try to help families and the nation come to terms with the terrible loss of life." Madeline reached for a second cheese and biscuit. "I can't imagine living through that time, can you?" "No." Closing the book, George pointed at the painting of their grandfather. "Why did he paint himself in that great bloody coat? It totally dwarfs him and he looks almost haunted." "That's probably how he felt, engulfed by what he'd witnessed abroad, and an alien in his old life once he returned home. The fact that there is a window between him and his governess suggests how isolated and lost he must have felt. The letter in Miss Waits's lap also interests me. Sheila believes she was engaged to be married at one stage. I wonder if her fiancé died in the war." "Possibly," George agreed, wiping crumbs from his mouth. "And the torn bit. Any idea who the woman might be?" Madeline tilted her head to one side. "Sheila mentioned that the governess also taught Coralie Shaw. It may have been her." "So why rip out her image?" "Perhaps Catherine and Coralie had a falling out," Madeline suggested. "Over our grandfather?" Madeline turned to her brother. "I hadn't thought of that. Do you think Coralie and grandfather had a thing for each other and Miss Waits didn't approve?" George laughed. "Now that's something we'll never know. So what happens now? Are you still driving to Brisbane in the morning?" "Yes, I promised Jude I'd stay with her for a day or so and go through everything we've discussed in detail. Then I'll fly back to Sydney, write up all my notes properly, and start approaching other galleries." "That's the spirit, sis." "And what about you?" Madeline asked. "Actually, I'm not so stressed out now I've told Rachel what's going on." "You should have told her sooner," Madeline counselled. "She is your wife." "I know, it's just that she has certain expectations." Madeline nodded. "Don't we all? The problem is that reality has a tendency to get in the way sometimes." They both looked at their grandfather's paintings. "These are damn good, aren't they?" George declared. "Yes," Madeline agreed, "they are." Rachel appeared in the doorway, a washing basket in her arms. "Maddie, Sonia's here."
7: "Again?"
5: George stood and helped Madeline up from the floor. "Does she have any more paintings with her?" Rachel shook her head. "I don't think so. She wants to take Maddie into Banyan." She turned to Madeline. "Apparently there is someone in town Sonia wants to introduce you to. She seems a bit nervous." "Nervous?" George repeated. "That'd be a first." "Well, she's waiting outside," Rachel replied. "You better go," George encouraged. "You wouldn't know what the old girl's got up her sleeve." "You're right," Madeline agreed. Sonia stopped the sedan outside a weatherboard house on the outskirts of Banyan. The square building was bordered by a gauzed-in veranda, with a partially dead lawn comprising the remainder of the half-acre block. A driveway led to an empty garage at the rear of the garden, while two potted geraniums added colour to the cracked cement steps at the front door. The house, although modest, was freshly painted, and it enjoyed a pleasant aspect, with the western side backing onto a ridge of dense trees. Madeline, although impatient for the housekeeper to reveal her destination, was aware of the older woman's discomfort.
4: The sedan's engine remained running, and Sonia's grip on the steering wheel was turning her knotty knuckles white. Madeline sat quietly. The strange road trip appeared to have something to do with their conversation in her bedroom yesterday, prior to Sheila Marchant's appearance. The housekeeper had referred to it twice during the drive into Banyan, as if Madeline's passionate reasoning for wanting to hold a retrospective was the motivation for this particular journey. Finally, Sonia turned the key off in the ignition and wound down the driver's side window. Clearly, they were not going anywhere yet, so Madeline did the same. The house was situated at the end of a side road, and although the distant roofs of village houses were visible, it was an isolated spot. Saltbush and clumpy burr stretched out across the paddock opposite the house, while thick scrub encroached along a narrow road leading from the village. There was little breeze, and the sedan soon warmed under the late morning sun. Perspiration trickled down Madeline's spine, and she began to wonder if she was an unknowing accessory to a surveillance operation. Sonia, you'll know soon enough. First, we must wait. Madeline settled back into the burgundy upholstery, not altogether unhappy to be sitting in the hot car. It gave her time to process George's financial woes, which appeared to have been made worse by a lack of communication within his marriage. It was as if the past were playing out all over again, with the property's salvation tied to her grandfather's legacy. This time, however, there wasn't a stack of masterpieces that could be sold. Common sense and careful planning were the answers to the property's viability. 5 minutes later, a utility drove down the lonely road and parked beside them. The man who emerged was instantly recognisable. Ross Evans. Madeline said hello and received a nod in response. Sonia's presence was barely acknowledged before they were led down the dirt driveway to the rear of the house. Sue Ellen will be back soon. In the meantime, can I ask you not to get Mum too upset? Sonia gave an offhand acknowledgement as the man swung the veranda door open and stepped inside, and then once again they were left waiting. There was a little shade behind the house. A square cement slab was home to a foldable camping chair, while a few feet away, an empty Hills hoist tilted alarmingly to the left in an otherwise bare backyard. Madeline slapped at the black flies that were keen to investigate her face and arms. Are you going to tell me why we're here? Once we're inside, you'll understand more.

0: We used to come here as kids. Me and my cousins would sneak out of the house at night and throw stones at the windows. Whoever broke one got extra points. Oh, nice, Madeline said under her breath. I heard that. Sonia turned towards her. There's one thing you should know about the bush, Madeline, about small villages, especially out here where it's remote and folks only have each other to rely on. People always remember the past, and those who were wronged are the last to forget. The back door creaked open. She'll see you now, but I can't make any promises, Ross Evans cautioned. Her memory is near gone. She should be in a home, but, well, who can afford it? He held the battered screen door open for them. Thank you, Madeline said softly.
1: Sunset Ridge by Nicole Alexander, narrated by Cynthia Howell. This book was published by Bantam in 2013. No unauthorised copying, broadcasting, or public performance of this recording is permitted.
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7: Hello and welcome to Blindsight on Reading Radio, the show where we do not just talk about vision, we reimagine it. I'm your host, Ian Geard. Now, let me start with a question. What if one of the most powerful assistive technology devices for blind and vision impaired people was not sitting in a specialist catalogue? What if it was not locked behind the complicated funding process? What if it was not something you had to wait months to trial? What if it was already sitting in your pocket? Today, we are talking about the iPhone, not as a luxury device, not as a social media machine, not just as a phone, but as a genuine independence tool for people who are blind or vision impaired. Because when the iPhone is set up properly, it can do something remarkable. It can speak the screen. It can connect to Braille. It can magnify print. It can read text aloud. It can help identify objects, people, doors, signs, and text. It can respond to your voice. It can launch accessible tools in seconds. And with newer accessibility developments, it is moving closer to becoming a real-world assistant that helps describe the environment around you at no extra cost. For someone with sight, these might sound like clever features. But for someone who is blind or vision impaired, these features can mean something much bigger. They can mean reading a message without help, checking a label without guessing, finding an app that actually works with VoiceOver, writing notes in Braille, navigating a screen independently, or simply having the confidence to say, I can do this myself. So today on Blindsight on Reading Radio, we are looking at amazing iPhone features that can make a real difference for blind and vision impaired users. We will look at what each feature does, why it matters, how to use it, the benefits, and the things we need to be careful about. Because assistive technology is not just about gadgets. It is about independence. It is about dignity. And it is about choice. And sometimes independence begins with one setting turned on. So stay with me, because by the end of this episode, you may look at your iPhone a little bit differently.

differently. Number one, voiceover. The feature that changes everything. The first feature is the big one. VoiceOver is Apple's built-in screen reader. It speaks what is on the screen and allows a blind person to navigate the iPhone by touch, gesture, speech, feedback, and braille. Instead of needing to see icons, buttons, and menus, and text, the user can explore the screen by touch. 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That might sound simple, but it is life-changing. 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That means a user can read information through speech, braille, or both. For someone who studies, works, writes, edits codes, or wants privacy, braille access can be extremely important. How to use it? 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Or you can also ask Siri to turn on VoiceOver by saying, "Turn on VoiceOver." Once it is on, remember the basic gestures. Touch once to hear what is under your finger. Swipe right to move to the next item. Swipe left to move to the previous item. Double tap to activate. Oh, so very important to remember. Use the rotor gesture. Turning two fingers on the screen while VoiceOver is activated is like a dial to move by headings, words, characters, links, form controls, and other options. Considerations: VoiceOver takes practice. When it is turned on, the phone behaves differently. A single tap does not open an item. Remember that. That can be confusing at first, especially for someone new to the screen reader. The other consideration is app design. VoiceOver is excellent, but some apps still have unlabeled buttons, confusing layouts, or poorly designed screens. The blind side view is this. VoiceOver is the heart of the blind iPhone access. It is not just a feature, it is the foundation. Blind sight rating for VoiceOver is 10 out of 10. Number two, the second feature is braille access. This is one of the most exciting developments because it shows that braille still has a strong future in mainstream technology. Braille access is designed to help turn the iPhone into a more powerful braille tool. With supported braille displays and braille input features, the iPhone can support note-taking, reading, writing, navigation, and productivity. For many people, braille is not just another way to read. Braille is literacy. It helps with spelling. It helps with punctuation. It helps with editing. It helps with privacy. It helps with study and work. Speech is wonderful, but speech moves past you. Braille sits under your fingers. You can check a word, review a sentence, move through text, and understand layout in a very different way. The benefits here are braille access can help students take notes. It can help professionals write and edit. It can help people who are deaf blind. It can help users who want to read quietly. It can also reduce the need to carry multiple devices in some situations. For those who are already using a refreshable braille display, the iPhone becomes much more than an iPhone. It becomes a portable braille workstation. How to use it? To explore braille settings, go to Settings, Accessibility, VoiceOver, and then Braille. From there, you can pair a braille display, adjust input and output settings, choose contracted or uncontracted braille, and customize braille options. You should also make sure iPhone is updated by going to Settings, General, Software. 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Considerations. Braille access will not replace every dedicated braille note taker for every user. Dedicated note takers may still offer stronger physical keyboards, specialist educational tools, and workflows designed specifically for braille users. Also, to get the full benefit, the user needs braille skills and compatible hardware. The blind side view. Braille access is powerful because it says braille belongs in the mainstream. Blind sight rating for braille access is 9 out of 10. Feature number 3, magnifier.
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Magnifier depends on lighting, focus, camera quality, and how steady the phone is. It may struggle with shiny packaging, curved labels, tiny print, cluttered backgrounds, or poor lighting. For blind users, detection features can be helpful, but they should never replace safe mobility skills. 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Blindside view, Magnifier is one of those quiet tools that can make a big difference many times a day. 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Feature number 4 is live recognition. This is where the iPhone starts to move beyond screen access and into real-world understanding. Live recognition and related camera-based tools can help identify text, objects, doors, people, and scenes. This, of course, depends on the iPhone model and software version. The exciting direction here is that blind users may increasingly be able to ask the iPhone questions about what the camera can see. Questions like, what is in front of me? Where is the door? What is on the table? Is there text on this sign? What does the label say? That is a very different kind of access. It is not just reading a screen. It is gaining information about the world. The benefits. The benefits is context. Blind users do not just need object names. They need useful descriptions. Knowing there is a chair is helpful. Knowing there is a chair slightly to the left with a bag on it is more helpful. Knowing there is a door in front of you is useful. 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This is a powerful tool, but we must be careful. Camera recognition can make mistakes. It can miss hazards. It may struggle in poor lighting. It may misidentify objects. It may not reliably detect glass doors, stairs, moving vehicles, wet floors, low obstacles, or sudden hazards. So live recognition should be treated as an information tool, not a safety guarantee. The blindside view. 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Blindside rating for live recognition is 9 out of 10, with a strong safety caution. Feature number 5. 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
10: Hello and welcome to On This Day. I'm Marilyn Barclay, and today is Tuesday, September the 22nd. Let's take a look at a beautiful country which gained its independence on this day in 1499. Switzerland is a landlocked country of Central Europe, positioned at the crossroads of Northern and Southern Europe. Originally known as Helvetia, the land was Romanized after being overrun by Julius Caesar during the 1st century BC. When the Roman Empire began to decline 3 centuries later, the area was invaded by Germanic forces, under which it remained until 1276, when the Austrian House of Habsburg took over the crown of the Holy Roman Empire. The Swiss struggled for independence against the Austrians for 200 years. Following the Battle of Dornach, the Swiss Confederacy gained its independence from the Holy Roman Empire. This was sealed in the Treaty of Basel on the 22nd of September 1499. Although it was still nominally part of the Holy Roman Empire until 1648, when the Treaty of Westphalia ended the 30 Years' War. In the world of Australian politics, Ben Chifley was born on the 22nd of September 1885 in Bathurst in New South Wales. He was raised largely by his grandfather and joined the railways at the age of 15. Moving up to the position of engine driver, he became one of the founders of the Engine Drivers Union. In 1928, Chifley won the Bathurst-based seat of Macquarie in the House of Representatives. When Chifley became Prime Minister, he implemented post-war economic controls, remaining Prime Minister until his defeat by Robert Menzies and the Liberal Party in 1949. Opening the birthday book has been a staple of this program for a long time. But did you know that singing Happy Birthday used to be an expensive endeavour? Well, it was on this day in 2015 that the song Happy Birthday to You officially entered the public domain. Before 2015, whenever Happy Birthday was sung in TV, film, radio, or at a commercial establishment, there was a risk of being billed for licensing fees. Profits from the use of the song were estimated to hit $2 million every year, with TV stations routinely receiving bills in the mail when presenters of live shows sung a verse or two. Written by sisters Paddy and Mildred J. Hill in 1893, the copyright was held by Warner Chappell Music. It was in 2013 that documentary filmmaker Jennifer Nelson first filed a class action lawsuit against Warner Chappell, claiming their copyright claim was invalid. The lawsuit was successful, and Warner Chappell was required to return all licensing fees from 2009 onwards, settling for $14 million. With that sorted, we can now say happy birthday to Joan Jett, born on this day in 1958. Jett, often referred to as the godmother of punk, was the lead singer and guitarist in all-female punk band The Runaways, before embarking on a solo career as Joan Jett and the Blackhearts. Her track, I Love Rock and Roll, went to number one in 7 countries.

That was Joan Jett and the Blackhearts with I Love Rock and Roll. Now let's see what else happened on the 22nd of September. In 1692, in Salem in the United States, the last people were hanged for witchcraft, 14 women and 5 men. One man who refused to enter a plea was crushed to death under heavy stones in an attempt to force him to do so. And over in the UK, on this day in 1735, Robert Walpole became the first British Prime Minister to live at 10 Downing Street. On this day in 1955, at 7:15 p.m, Associated Rediffusion made ITV's first television broadcast, followed an hour later by Britain's first TV advertisement. Until 1955, there had only been one channel, the BBC. And another Prince Charles mention. In 1968, then the heir apparent to the English throne, now King Charles III, he joined Cambridge Footlights, the university's dramatic club, where the careers of many prominent figures in the world of entertainment and other industries began. September is clearly the season in the US for television debuts, and in 1964, The Man from U.N.C.L.E. premiered on NBC TV. U.N.C.L.E. wasn't anybody's relation. The acronym stood for the United Network Command for Law and Enforcement. And on Broadway, Fiddler on the Roof opened at the Imperial Theatre in 1964. Charlie's Angels began in 1976, an all-female cast in a crime drama for the first time in TV history. Heart to Heart began in 1979. It starred Robert Wagner and Stephanie Powers. Family Ties, starring Michael J. Fox, began its long run on this day in 1982. And Friends, the long-running American sitcom about six old friends in their 20s to 30s, living in the New York City borough of Manhattan, premiered on NBC on September the 22nd, 1994. It ran for 10 seasons, last airing in May 2004. Irving Berlin, the American songwriter, died aged 101 in his sleep in 1989. On September the 22nd, 2007, Marcel Marceau, the famous French mime artist, died at the age of 84. Marceau was most famous for his character Bip the Clown. In football news, Mark Ricciuto, Nathan Buckley and Adam Goods were joint winners of the Brownlow Medal in 2003. It's the first three-way tie since 1930. And another interesting fact, all three were born in South Australia. Goods would go on to win a second Brownlow in 2006. I'll leave you today with a number one song. And on September the 22nd, 1990, John Bon Jovi was number one on the ARIA charts in Australia with Blaze of Glory. The song was also nominated for an Academy Award for Best Original Song, as it was written for the film Young Guns 2,

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7: Anthony Albanese joins more than 20 global leaders in calling for AI safeguards, and man charged after boy shot in the face in northwest Sydney. And a very good afternoon and welcome to the National News Hour. It's Tuesday, the 22nd of September. I'm Andrew Williams and Doug Cunningham is reading with me today. And we're coming to you from our Vision Australia Radio Perth studios. We hope you can stay with us for the next hour as we bring you up to date with the most recent news reports from around the nation. And now here's Doug with today's top story.
8: Thank you, Andrew. Anthony Albanese joins more than 20 global leaders in calling for AI safeguards from 7 News Unattributed. The rapid growth of artificial intelligence needs to be brought under control to ensure the technology is reined in and stays under human oversight, nations have warned. In a joint statement signed by leaders of more than 20 countries, including Prime Minister Anthony Albanese, additional safeguards were urged for AI to keep it under control. The statement was issued ahead of the United Nations General Assembly in New York, where AI measures are set to be on the agenda. AI must remain under human direction, oversight and control. It must be developed and used in line with international law, the statement released today, Australian time, said. Leading scientists and executives are warning that the pace of development could outpace our ability to manage emerging risks. Alongside Australia, leaders such as Canadian Prime Minister Mark Carney, German Chancellor Friedrich Merz, and Spanish Prime Minister Pedro Sanchez signed the statement. Albanese is set to meet with European Commission President Ursula von der Leyen on the sidelines of the UN later in the day for a bilateral meeting. The statement said risks with AI needed to be addressed without widening the gap between countries for access to some of the benefits of the technology. Artificial intelligence is an extremely powerful technology. It has potential to improve lives, advance science and strengthen our economies, it said. At the same time, the rapid development of frontier AI models poses serious risks to safety and security if not appropriately managed. The statement also sounded the alarm on AI systems being able to circumvent safeguards and gain unauthorized access to several systems. The signatories called for AI companies to develop transparent safety protocols and for governments to develop common standards for the technology. It also urged the UN to explore options to create an international institution that could set out AI standards. Ahead of the UN General Assembly, Albanese will give an address to the partners of multilateral Bilateralism, International Law, Peace and Prosperity Summit. It will also be attended by Kearney, Indian Prime Minister Narendra Modi, and Brazil's President Luiz Inácio Lula da Silva. Albanese will say countries could not afford to be isolated in turbulent periods. Global challenges cannot be solved by countries acting alone, especially right now when we are facing one of the toughest periods in modern history, he will say. The war in the Middle East, an ongoing land war in Europe, the global inflation crisis, the fuel crisis, and the rise of AI are incredibly serious challenges. The Prime Minister will also use the summit to further make the case for Australia to secure a non-permanent seat on the UN Security Council in 2029 and 2030. Australia is one of two countries, alongside Finland, that have put up their hand for the two positions allocated for the Western Europe and others bloc. A vote is now scheduled to take place for the spots until mid-2028, but intense lobbying will take place on the sidelines of the General Assembly. Albanese is using Australia's record in taking action against social media companies through an under-16s ban and work to mitigate AI risks as part of its pitch to UN members. We believe middle powers must accept their responsibility to play a stronger role, coming together under different partnerships and arrangements to make a difference, he will say. Anthony Albanese joins more than 20 global leaders in calling for AI safeguards, 7 News unattributed.
7: This next report comes from the Nine News and is written by Sarah Swain, Jorge Branco and Adam Weidler. An 18-year-old man has been charged after an 11-year-old boy was shot in the face and neck in Sydney's northwest. Police were called to a Norwest home in the Hills District about 5 p.m. on Monday. They found a boy with a gunshot wound to his face and neck. 5 other people were home at the time, were not injured. Paramedics treated the seriously injured boy at the scene before rushing him to hospital, where Superintendent Naomi Moore said he remained with his mother into the night. Superintendent Moore, the Hills District Police Area Commander, said she is as distressed as any parent would be about what she is dealing with at the moment. It's an absolute tragic situation. And as we've seen some tragedy across Sydney in the last couple of days, this is not far from the worst that I've seen. Police said the 11-year-old remains in a critical condition this morning. Moore said it was far too early to say what happened inside the Fairway Drive apartment, but police did not believe the shooting was linked to organised crime. Police remained at the scene on Monday night as investigations continued. Seeking to calm anyone fearful on the streets out here at the moment, Moore said, "We have nothing to suggest that it is organised crime related, but we will conduct a very thorough investigation into this. It's a tragic situation with an 11-year-old child suffering this injury." Moore said when police arrived, there were 4 18-year-old men, a 44-year-old woman and the victim at the house. Everyone there was described as either a friend or relative of the victim that had been allowed into the house. 3 18-year-old men were arrested. 2 of the 18-year-olds were taken to the Hills Police Station, where they were released pending further inquiries. The third man was taken to Riverstone Police Station and charged with concealing a serious indictable offence. He was refused bail and appeared in court today. Moore said yesterday that no gun had been found and there was no firearms registered at the address. The police helicopter was circling an apartment block and the riot squad was on the scene yesterday evening. The emergency was unfolding as people left work and not long after local children left a nearby school. And the investigation is ongoing. And that report is man charged over boy shot in the after boy shot in the face in northwest Sydney, and is from Nine News and written by Sarah Swain, Jorge Branco, and Adam Weidler.
8: Our next story: One Nation wants environmental water to be used for cropping in drought-hit Murray-Darling Basin. From the ABC by Emily Doak. Irrigators and One Nation are calling for environmental water in the Murray-Darling Basin to be made available for agricultural production this season. The Commonwealth Environmental Water Holder manages a portfolio of more than 3,200 gigalitres of water to improve the health of the basin. Australia's largest rice producer, Sunrice, laid off 80 workers last month in response to low crop production, and the company has asked the federal government to consider making some of that water available for sale to irrigators this summer. Farrier MP David Farley of One Nation introduced a motion to federal parliament last week proposing allocating 75% of available environmental water to irrigators through a transparent and market-based process. He has asked the government to respond by early October, ahead of the summer crop planting season. Miss it, and our regional economies contract for another year. Catch it, and they respond immediately, he told the parliament. The land is ready. Our farmers are skilled. The equipment is in the paddocks, and our forward markets are already pricing Australian-grown food. The Commonwealth Environmental Water Holder, Simon Banks, said the entitlements purchased by the government were subject to the same allocation rules as those held by irrigators. When there's less water against entitlements, which happens in dry periods, we have typically less water available as well, he said. My primary responsibility is protecting and restoring the rivers, wetlands and floodplains of the Murray-Darling Basin. Federal Water Minister Murray Watt was not available for interview, but in a statement said, "Our policy ensures water is sold fairly and without bias, when and where it won't harm the environment rather than just picking winners." Murray-Darling Conservation Alliance co-director Craig Wilkins said there would be a cost if water set aside for the environment was made available for irrigation. "We reject this idea that somehow the environmental water is just sitting there doing nothing," he said. "It needs to be available for this concerning trend around El Niño for this summer. We've got impacts like bird flu, so we need to get more water onto wetlands to protect our bird life." The Australian Bureau of Agricultural and Resource Economics and Sciences crop report for September is forecasting rice production will fall by another 22%, while cotton planting is also expected to be down by a third because of the dry season. Recent rain has brought some relief for irrigators in southern New South Wales. The water allocation for general security licence holders has increased by 10% for the New South Wales Murray Valley to 28% of entitlement. In the Murrumbidgee Valley, there has been a 7% rise to 41% entitlement. Barubo farmers Brian and Alex Martin have set aside 60 hectares to grow rice this year. "There's something about going around your rice water in the heat of the day with a beer and cruising around checking it," Mr. Martin said. "It's probably the most valuable crop that we grow." It is estimated that since water buybacks have been introduced, half of the irrigated farmland in the Edward Coletti Wakul region is no longer used for irrigation. Mr. Martin said that it had a big impact on the community. "All the towns have seen a decrease. The news agency, with the amount of papers they sell, how many beers the pub pours a week, it just snowballs to every aspect of every community around it," he said. "Unless they, governments, want to stay out of the water buybacks or sell some water back to us, you'll see a trend, definite trend in the price of food and cost production." Berrigan district farmer Noel Baxter still will not be using his increased water allocation to grow rice. Instead, he is planting cotton and maize. "We haven't grown rice for about 25 years, he said. "Rice is a great crop and a good industry, but water has become very scarce and expensive, and it uses more water than alternative crops, and the margins on it just don't stack up." Mr. Baxter said uncertainty around water availability also meant many growers were no longer planting summer crops, and that was One Nation wants environmental water to be used for cropping in drought-hit Murray-Darling Basin from the ABC by Emily Doak.
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7: This next report comes from the ABC and is written by Stephen Jedgett and Tom Lowry. Australia confirms F-35 jet parts went missing in Hong Kong, sparking China security fears. Defence Minister Richard Miles has confirmed Australia is helping the US investigate how F-35 jet fighter parts were mistakenly diverted to Hong Kong, but says no technologically sensitive components have been lost. Politico reported over the weekend that a shipment of F-35 parts, including a canopy with radar-resistant technology, were unexpectedly sent to Hong Kong after leaving Australia earlier this year. That sparked concerns that China might have accessed technological secrets from the US jet fighter program, which is also used by 19 other American allies and partners, including Australia. Mr. Miles told journalists in Adelaide the federal government had been made aware of the issue and was helping the US investigate what happened. He said, "We are obviously working with the United States and obviously its prime contractor here, Lockheed Martin, in respect of this. We're examining very much everything that has occurred at the Australian end." But he played down the significance of the apparent security breach. He said, "My understanding is that there is a sense of comfort that we're not talking about sensitive equipment here or sensitive parts. Ultimately, though, this is an issue which is going to be managed by the United States and Lockheed." Australia maintains a fleet of 72 F-35s and is one of seven other countries sharing a pool of spare parts for the jet fighter program. It's not clear how or why the parts were mistakenly diverted after being shipped from Australia, or whether they were sent from the F-35 aircraft sustainment hub, which the government maintains at Williamtown, just north of Newcastle. Politico reported that Lockheed Martin used a third company to ship the components, which were meant to be flown to the United States. In a statement, a spokesperson for Lockheed Martin said they could not discuss the status of specific shipments or our shipping procedures for security reasons. They said, "What I can tell you is that Lockheed Martin follows all US regulations established by the Department of War and regulated by the Defence Logistics Agency, or DLA, regarding the shipment of aircraft components. Our teams handle every shipment with the utmost diligence and safeguards to ensure the integrity of the F-35 program and the security of our allied partners." The ABC requested a comment from the Pentagon, but has not yet received a response. But Politico quoted the Pentagon as saying it was aware of a shipment issue of unserviceable F-35 Lightning II components, and it was working to retrieve these components, investigate the incident, and place safeguards to avoid a future occurrence. John Conway, defence analyst and managing director of consultants Felix Defence, said there were very strict rules around F-35 components, but many of the parts were routine. He said, "There are thousands of components in an F-35. Some are routine in what they are and what they do, others are more sensitive. I'm sure it'll be readily investigated, but a lot of the F-35 components are not sensitive in their own right. This is a highly regulated supply chain. Defence will have sufficient visibility to conduct a proper investigation." And that report is from ABC News. Australia confirms F-35 jet parts went missing in Hong Kong, sparking China security fears. And it's written by Stephen Jedgett and Tom Lowry.
8: And also coming from the ABC, Liberals' extra $100 million pledge for Albury Hospital receives mixed response. Andrew Magelsdorf. There's been a mixed reaction from community leaders after the Victorian opposition pledged an extra $100 million of funding towards the Albury Hospital redevelopment if they win the November state election. The investment pledge, coming on top of the existing $558 million of federal, New South Wales and Victorian government funding, would provide 50 more beds, a multi-storey car park and a full fit-out of the clinical services building, including a helipad, paediatric ward and operating theatres. The coalition said it would fund the provision of specialist youth acute mental health beds within the hospital's mental health unit. Liberal candidate for Benambra, Steve Martin, said the commitment would also fund a health infrastructure feasibility study to determine whether long-term demand could be met over the next 25 years at the current 8-hectare Albury site or required a new location. Immediately on being elected, we'll be starting a feasibility study which will identify a preferred greenfield site and to do a proper benefit cost assessment on continuing to develop at the site or starting on a new greenfield site, he said. He said the issue with stopping the current redevelopment now was just how long it would take to deliver new beds at the site. Everywhere I go, I hear the needs are now and we need to be able to deliver something that will cater to our community as it needs now. And we're also mindful we need to start already preparing for what's next, he said. He said the party had not taken lightly its change in approach to the issue. In 2022, the Liberal position was a greenfield site and that was our preference. But we're 4 years along the path and the needs are so urgent. Every day we're seeing 40 to 70 beds short, and this will deliver new beds within 2 to 3 years, Mr. Martin said. He also confirmed the party would commit to delivering the newly promised services, even if the cost rose above the $100 million budgeted figure. Opposition leader Jess Wilson said the commitment was to provide quality healthcare for the community, while also ensuring a real plan for the years to come. An additional $100 million for Albury Wodonga Health means more beds, greater access, better clinical services, and a real plan for the future health needs of this growing community, she said. Better Border Health Director Stan Stavros said he was definitely appreciative of the announcement and welcomed the immediate relief promised by delivering beds in modular wards. This is something the clinicians, the doctors and the nurses have been calling for about 5 to 6 years, he said. However, he said more was needed. I think it should be extended to also providing modular operating theatres, which are quite a practical way of providing immediate relief over a number of years, he said. While welcoming the good bits of the announcement, he also acknowledged there were some bits we don't like, particularly around investing even more money into an existing brownfield site instead of a greenfield one. The investment of funds into what we consider to be compromised site, it would just subject us to Legoland for decades, he said. It'll just be decades of patch-ups, decades of catch-up. He said even with the extra $100 million on top of the $558 million hospital redevelopment, the money being spent on the hospital per capita in the region was nowhere near that being spent elsewhere. On a per-person basis, based on our population size, we're getting nothing, he said. They're still going to be, well and truly, under two-thirds of what our communities are getting, he said. Wodonga Mayor and Chair of the Alliance of Councils for Albury Wodonga Region Health Services, Michael Goble, said he had a nuanced response. Councillor Goble welcomed the commitment to the feasibility study to compare brownfield and greenfield sites, but was concerned putting a further $100 million into the brownfield could jeopardise the business case for a new site. He also questioned whether spending $658 million on the brownfield was a good use of taxpayers' money. He did, however, welcome the Liberals' commitment to the scope, even if the budget exceeded $100 million. Meanwhile, Victorian Premier Ben Carroll criticised the announcement as desperate politics and said the Liberals were untrustworthy when pledging money to hospitals. Don't listen to what they're saying. Look at what their actions have been. They've closed hospitals, he said. Labour has invested over $500 million to get this hospital off the ground and redeveloped and will continue to work with the Labour government in Canberra. That story, Liberals' extra $100 million pledge for Albury Hospital, receives mixed responses. ABC, Andrew Mangeldorf.
7: This next report comes from the ABC News as well and written by Aaron Handley. Andrew Bragg reignites super debate by floating ideas to lift home ownership. Shadow Housing Minister Andrew Bragg has again entered the political fray over super, re-litigating the argument that the retirement savings scheme should be used to help people buy a home, but has stopped short of announcing any policies. While some of his colleagues support the discussion, opposition leader Angus Taylor stressed that no policy decisions had been made. Mr Taylor said, "We'll say more about housing policy more generally over the next little while." Senator Bragg gave a speech later in the day today where he floated ideas about how super could be used to boost home ownership ahead of retirement. Senator Bragg told ABC News Radio earlier today, "We don't want to become a nation where renting in retirement becomes mandatory. We want to have a country where people can live in their own house. If their superannuation can help them do that, then we should look at that." Senator Bragg argued in his speech that in retirement, Australians are best served by owning a residence as a top priority and second, owning financial assets to draw an income or replace the pension in old age. Senator Bragg said the coalition had canvassed multiple options, including using super as collateral for a loan or withdrawing a lump sum for a house deposit. But he said he was not advocating for any particular solutions for now. He told ABC News Radio, "You could keep the money in the system and it could operate as a collateral or an offset. You could take it out to pay off a mortgage or to pull together a first home loan." The coalition's policy at the last two elections was to allow people to withdraw $50,000 from their super to put towards a house deposit. Opposition leader Angus Taylor said there was no Opposition leader Angus Taylor said there was no longer the coalition's stance. He told reporters today, "It's not coalition policy." When asked about Senator Bragg's idea of using super to increase a person's borrowing capacity, he didn't engage with the idea. Mr Taylor said, "Superannuation is Australia's money. They should have a choice in it. That's why we strongly support self-managed super funds. But the proposal you're talking about there is not our policy." Senator Bragg admitted a credible critique of the former policy was that it was more likely for people in their mid to late 30s who would have accrued $50,000 in super, and therefore the policy would not have significantly helped younger people. While stressing that the coalition had not settled on its formal policy, Senator Bragg insisted there was a need to look at different ways super could be used to help people buy their first home. He said, "I think most people would want their well-paid politicians to be pushing out the boat on some ideas that might be able to help them achieve their goal of home ownership." Shadow Treasurer Tim Wilson said those ideas were a welcome part of the conversation. He said the biggest leading indicator of poverty in retirement is people don't own their own home. This is why home ownership is so important and we need to take precedence as the primary economic interest for retirement and during your working life. Nationals leader Matt Canavan said Senator Bragg was a thought leader and that the coalition was formulating its policies ahead of the next election. He said, "Generally speaking, of course, it's our policy that people should have a choice when it comes to how they use their superannuation." Superannuation has become a political flashpoint in recent weeks, with One Nation releasing a policy that would allow people to divert funds from their super to pay their rent or mortgage. That policy would allow people to keep 3% of their salary that would otherwise go to super for a three-year period, which would be $2,300 per year or $44 per week for a person on a $90,500 salary. Some critics have said the measure could be inflationary in the short term and would impact the compound interest growth of super savings in the long term.

0: coalition government, people can make voluntary contributions to their super, let it accrue interest, and later withdraw up to $50,000 as part of a home deposit. Treasurer Jim Chalmers said the Coalition and One Nation were coming after super and they wanted to vandalise the retirement savings scheme. Mr Chalmers told ABC Radio National today, they hate super, they always have and they always will. That would be devastating for people's retirement incomes. It would make people worse off. And that report is from ABC News and is written by Erin Handley. Andrew Bragg reignites super debate by floating ideas to lift home ownership. We'll take a short break now, and after these short messages, we'll return to more breaking news on the National News Hour. 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
0: And welcome back. On today's National News Hour, you're with Doug Cunningham and me, Andrew Williams. Also making headlines today, wood chips, charcoal, the end result of ecological thinning in WA's southwest forests, and solar and wind generation meet record 80% of power demand on Australia's national grid. And now here's Doug as we continue with our news coverage.
6: And from the ABC, it is that one of wood chips, charcoal, the end result of ecological thinning in WA's southwest forests by Neve Brissenden. More than half of the timber harvested through WA's ecological thinning program is chipped and burned, with a small portion exported overseas. The revelation has prompted criticism from environmentalists who claim the program is being driven by commercial rather than environmental imperatives. More than half of the trees harvested through Western Australia's ecological thinning trial are being chipped or burned, according to the new information tabled in State Parliament. Native logging was officially banned in WA in 2024, resulting in mill closures and job losses in historic timber communities. Soon after that, the Department of Biodiversity, Conservation and Attractions, DBCA, began the ecological thinning trial, which involved the strategic removal of trees to alleviate water stress and ecological imbalance in regrowing forests. The practice has been criticised by an independent scientist and environmentalists who argue the approach is driven by profit rather than environmental benefit. The State-owned Forest Products Commission, FPC, did not answer repeated questions about the commercial buyers of timber harvested from the programme. The uses of ecologically thinned wood were revealed in WA's Legislative Council last week in response to questions from the Greens MLC, Jess Beckerling. Since the beginning of the program in 2024, 58.6% of finned wood is being chipped or burned. Some 93,510 tonnes have gone to the Japanese-owned company Simcoa, which relies on the wood to manufacture silicon.

0: at the Kemerton Industrial Estate. Perth-based laminated lumber manufacturer Westbeam is the next highest buyer, purchasing for 41,670 tonnes. Japanese-owned company WA Plantation Resources, WA Press, previously known as WA Chip and Pulp, has purchased 22,688 tonnes. The company exports 1 million tonnes of wood chips a year to Japan and China. WA Press Chief Executive Ian Telfer said no ecologically finned wood had been chipped and exported overseas. It is a viable market, but certainly at the moment, despite any other hysteria there is, we're not receiving or exporting any fibre, he said. But we would hope to be doing so as ecological finning increases in accordance with forest management plan. Mr. Telfer said a 28-ton consignment of raw Jarrah logs was exported to China as part of a trial this year. Forestry Minister Jackie Jarvis said that trial was a one-off. This was to inform the development of alternative local wood processing opportunities that maximise the value of Jarrah log typically too small for milling, she said. Ms. Jarvis said the government was working to ensure the wood harvested in ecological finning was being put to productive use. Ms. Beckerling said the public was being deceived about the programme. It absolutely should not be going overseas in whole log form, and it should absolutely not be going to wood chip or charcoal unless that it is genuinely the only possible use, she said. The WA public has every reason to be really concerned about what's going on with finning because there's significant lack of transparency. West Australian Forest Alliance convener Jason Fowler said the end uses of the wood were contributing to carbon emissions, negating any net environmental benefits of the trial. It is quite alarming because we can see at least half of it or more is being burnt straight away, he said. That means that the carbon is released and it contributes to climate change, which speeds up the stress and pressure on those forests. The ecological finning trial increased its output by more than 70% in the past year. In 2024-25, 73,307 tonnes of ecologically finned wood was harvested. In 2025-26, the amount increased to 124,922 tonnes. But Mr. Telfer, who is also president of the Forest Industries Federation of WA, rejected suggestions from activists that the trial was being driven by industry keen to replace native logging. It's a coordinated operation, but it's not driven by industry, it's driven by commercial utilisation, he said. It's driven by the forest management and healthy forest objectives of the state government. The ecological finning trial is set to be reviewed over the next 2 years. And that story was wood chips charcoal, the end result of ecological finning in WA's southwest forests, from the ABC by Neve Brissenden.
1: This next report comes from The Guardian and is written by Petra Stock. Solar and wind generation meet record 80% of power demand on Australia's national grid. Sunshine and wind met 80.4% of demand on Australia's main power grid on Saturday, setting a new high bar for renewable electricity. Solar panels on rooftops provided more than half of the power used in the national electricity market, the grid that supplies the eastern states, South Australia, and the Australian Capital Territory for 30 minutes around lunchtime. This was complemented by solar and wind farms and a small amount of hydro, 1%. Fossil fuels, coal and gas contributed 20%. The Energy Minister, Chris Bowen, said the milestone meant there was more clean, cheap, sovereign energy powering our homes and businesses than ever before. He posted on social media, "There's a long way to go, but expect more and more of these milestones in the future as Labor gets on with the job of the energy transition and delivering real cost of living relief." Mr. Dylan McConnell, Dr. Dylan McConnell, rather, an energy systems researcher at the University of New South Wales, described it as a record season for renewables. Clear sunny days created good conditions for generating power, coinciding with low demand from heating and cooling. It was often the time when a year's worth of new generation coming on stream was reflected in higher shares of renewable energy. He said, these records are probably not going to last very long. They're probably going to be broken in the next couple of weeks. There was more renewable energy than needed. Some of the excess was being stored by pumped hydro and batteries, and quite a lot of the surplus was curtailed due to system security rules, network constraints, and low prices. McConnell said coal generation in Queensland also hit a record low over the weekend. While the renewables record was a sign of progress and illustrated that Australia was marching towards a higher penetration renewable energy system, it was not the main game in terms of emissions. He said, from an emissions perspective, what matters is the annual contributions and how much coal we're burning. The average renewable share in the year to June was 44%, according to the Australian Energy Market Operator. More than 4.3 million Australian households now have rooftop solar. The weekend record followed new analysis, which highlighted the insufficient investment in new capacity needed to meet Australia's 82% renewable energy target by 2030. And that report is from The Guardian and written by Petra Stock. Solar and wind generation meet record 80% of power demand on Australia's national grid.
0: And next up, need a hazmat suit. Virgin flight attendants are sick of cleaning dirty planes. From The Age by Chris Zapponi. Virgin Australia flight attendants are demanding the return of dedicated cleaning crews as mess left behind by passengers and grueling turnaround duties leave staff working up to 10 hours without a break. According to the Flight Attendants Association of Australia, FAAA, cabin conditions have deteriorated to the point where staff practically need a hazmat suit. The insufficient catering offer on board leaves passengers to bring their own food on board, said one Virgin crew member, who asked not to be named. From chips to lollies and mushed up fruit in the carpets, the amount of cleaning is increasing. Virgin requires the cabin crew to perform deep cleans between journeys, adding strain to their workload. After cleaning planes, the Virgin crew, who have won awards for their quality of service, must then serve food to passengers on subsequent flights. The FAAA is now pushing to reinstate professional cleaners between flights to relieve overburdened staff and maintain hygiene standards. It used to be tidy the cabin, fluff the cushions, make sure that there's nothing in the seat pockets, and cross the seat belts, ready for the next passengers coming on, FAAA Industrial Relations Manager Stephen Reed said. Now, some of the state of the aircraft is such that they almost need a hazmat suit to clean it up. A number of Virgin flights to overseas destinations, such as Bali and Fiji, have been marked by excessively rowdy passengers, who add even further strain to the crew and leave cabins in disarray. It's gone beyond what was entitled, and obviously the FAAA, on behalf of its members, is pushing really hard to get cabin cleaners back on the aircraft between flights, Reed said. The association recognises the need for crew to sometimes work longer and harder days, but it says they need better pay and more say over which shifts they take up. Reed said that after cleaning cabins, the same crew will serve food on the subsequent flight. Jetstar said its crew does a cabin tidy between flights, but there is also a full cabin clean done by dedicated cleaning crew overnight. A 2024 media report stated Qantas aircraft are cleaned with disinfectants between flights and at the end of the day, while they also undergo deep cleaning regularly. In March, Virgin's crew won the World's Best Airlines Award for the 8th year in a row in the AirlineRatings.com World's Best Airline Awards 2026. In a statement, the airline said that cabin crew enterprise agreement discussions with the FAAA and TWU have been continuing productively and in good faith. We continue to listen to our team and remain focused on reaching positive outcomes for our people and our business, the statement read. Virgin Australia said on Friday that it would add nearly 4,000 seats on flights between Perth and Melbourne and 1,000 seats between Brisbane and Melbourne next weekend to help Fremantle Dockers and Brisbane Lion fans attend the AFL Grand Final at the Melbourne Cricket Ground. Both Virgin and Qantas have been criticised for lifting the price on return tickets to Melbourne for the event. On Monday, Virgin was charging $1,728 for a Brisbane-Melbourne return flight, while Qantas' cheapest Brisbane-Melbourne return airfare for the weekend cost $1,658. Both fares are about triple the price of the same route 2 weeks later, Bloomberg reported. Reid said that flight attendants are just exhausted from doing 10, 12, 14-hour days. The union wants to see pay rises for Virgin crew and a reduction of shift times to 9 hours and 45 minutes, as they were before COVID, from the current elevated 10 hours. Virgin noted that September is traditionally its busy period of the year, outside of Christmas, and the culmination of spring school holidays and the extra flights for AFL and NRL finals means more guests will be travelling across the country. We know these periods can be demanding for our operation and on our people, and that's why each year we put in place measures to support the operation, including additional aircraft and crew, a spokesperson for the airline said. And that story, need a hazmat suit, Virgin flight attendants are sick of cleaning dirty planes, from The Age by Chris Zapponi.
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1: This next report comes from WA Today and is written by Justin Chadwick and Shane Hope. Murphy Reid urged to rediscover all Australian form for Saturday's premiership decider against the Lions. AFL great Lee Matthews reckons Fremantle star Murphy Reid should watch replays of himself every day this week in the lead up to Saturday's grand final against Brisbane. Reid is already one of the biggest stars of the competition, with the second-year phenomenon winning his maiden All-Australian jersey this season following a standout campaign. But the 20-year-old has struggled to maintain his lofty heights in the cauldron of finals football, with uncharacteristic errors and double-guessing proving costly in recent weeks. It's in contrast to what Reid has produced all season, and Matthews has a simple answer. Matthew said if ever there's a player who needs a confidence-building overload this week, it'd be him showing him his best footy 20 minutes a day for every day. He's a ground-level player who's overthinking everything, and at the moment he's not getting the ball much. He doesn't know when to go, doesn't know when to drop back, he's just not backing himself. Matthews, who coached Brisbane to a hat-trick of flags from 2001 to 2003, wants others around Reid to encourage him to play on instinct. Matthews told KO's On the Couch, every now and again he just doesn't go because he's thinking, is it my turn to go or not go? Like, you've got to say, mate, if the ball's there, you go and you get it. He's such a good player for them that if they're going to beat the Lions, certainly Murphy Reid has to be somewhere near the Murphy Reid that became an All-Australian. Reid missed the last two games of the regular season after copping a blow to his testicles in the round 22 loss to Melbourne at the MCG. Although he was still able to rack up respectable possession tallies of 24 disposals against Hawthorn, 23 against Geelong, and 20 against Sydney during the finals, he has lacked his usual polish and swagger. Dockers forward Isaiah Dudley is urging Reid to back himself in and not rush his disposals. Dudley said he has more time than he thinks, and it's just the pressure of the game. We always tell him, back yourself in, you've got more time. He showed that once he holds onto the ball a bit longer, he can create something. It's just perceived pressure. Good things happen when he holds onto the ball a bit longer. Fremantle booked their spot in the decider after coming from 28 points down to defeat Sydney by 12 points in a preliminary final classic at the SCG. The Dockers will hold an open training session at their Coburn base on Wednesday, with the 3,000 tickets on offer to attend the event quickly snapped up by fans on Monday. Saturday's decider will mark Sam Switkowski's final AFL match after the 29-year-old announced his retirement plans on the eve of the finals. And that report is from WA Today and written by Justin Chadwick and Shane Hope. Murphy Reid urged to rediscover All-Australian form for Saturday's premiership decider against Lions.
0: And next, Diamonds netballer Sarah Clough named in Constellation Cup squad after pleading guilty to assault, from The Guardian by a Guardian staff reporter. Diamonds netballer Sarah Clough has kept her spot in Australia's Constellation Cup squad after pleading guilty to assault earlier this month. Clough was included in the Diamonds 14-player squad named today, less than a week after Netball Australia, NA, imposed sanctions on the goalkeeper for breaching its code of conduct. The 31-year-old was handed a $5,000 fine and a two-game ban suspended for 12 months after the sport's national governing body found she had failed to behave in a professional manner and engaged in conduct that brought the game into disrepute. Clough fronted Sydney's Downing Centre Court earlier in September over a common assault charge on 7th of June. She had kicked a security guard in the back outside a pub in Sydney's eastern suburbs when she was denied entry due to being intoxicated. She pleaded guilty to one charge of common assault. No conviction was recorded, and that matter was dismissed by the courts on 3rd September. The New South Wales Swifts player has reportedly attended a Sydney Swans AFL match a day after ongoing leg injury ruled her out of the remainder of the Super Netball season. Clough, who represented Australia on 67 occasions since her debut in 2019, has failed to disclose the matter to the NA before the Commonwealth Games in July, resulting in the sanctions, which also include completing additional education. Diamonds vice-captain Kate Maloney said she had not spoken to Clough since the punishment was rendered by NA, but had checked in with messages. Sarah has apologised to group and is extremely remorseful for what's happened, Maloney said. Obviously, it's not behaviour that we want to see from our Australian Diamonds. Sophie Dyer also retained her place after the Commonwealth Games debutant missed her after the siren shot in a nightmare semi-final loss to Jamaica. The Sydney siren shooter was left on the bench in Australia's bronze medal win over England in Glasgow. The core of coach Stacey Marinkovic's team remains the same from the games, although Jo Weston was a notable absentee as her load is managed. Jesse Grenvold, Amy Pamenta and Donna Wallam returned to the side after travelling to Glasgow as reserves. Grenvold is yet to make her Diamonds debut after earning her first call-up in May after a breakout season in defence for the Melbourne Mavericks. The Constellation Cup begins on the 18th of October, with the Diamonds travelling to Auckland to take on the new Commonwealth Games champions. Diamonds captain Liz Watson knows the Silver Ferns will be bringing with confidence and belief after winning gold in Glasgow. "We haven't had the best track record over in New Zealand, so we'll have to start really strong," Watson said. And the Australian squad is Kira Austin, Courtney Bruce, Sophie Dyer, Sophie Garbin, Matilda Garrett, Jesse Grenvold, Georgie Horgis, Sarah Clough, Cara Conan, Katie Maloney, Amy Paramenta, Jamie Lee Price, Donnell Wallam and Liz Watson. And that story was Diamonds netballer Sarah Clough named in Constellation Cup squad after pleading guilty to assault, from The Guardian.
1: And this next report is from ABC News, and it's written by Daniela Intilli and Joanna McDiarmid. 13-year-old surfer Leihani Zorich breaks record as first Indigenous world champ. Leihani Zorich almost didn't compete in El Salvador, but now the 13-year-old is the youngest International Surfing Association, or ISA, under-18 world junior champion in history. Zorich told ABC Weekend Breakfast, "When I went over there, I was extremely sick. I wasn't even going to go. And my mum and dad were like, 'Leihani, don't go. You're that sick.' But the teenager was committed. She told her parents, "I was like, no, I'm going to go. I believe that I can go all the way." And all the way she went, using visualisation to help her through. Zorich said, "I wrote it down about 1,000 times and I said to myself, I'm going to become this year's under 18 ISA gold medalist." So when it happened, I was like, "Oh my God, this is crazy." Across more than a week of competition, Zorich was part of a 12-strong Australian team that went head-to-head with the world's best junior surfers. She competed three age divisions above her own to take out the title. Zorich said, "It feels amazing. I'm really proud of myself for all my hard work and effort I've put in and all the people that I've helped that have helped me along the way." It comes after a standout year so far, which includes winning the junior girls and open women's divisions at the 2026 Indigenous surfing titles. She's now back home, not only as a world champion, but a history maker. And she's taking it all in her stride with a maturity that's beyond her years. She said, "I'm just so grateful to have been able to go to El Salvador and represent my culture and my country as best as I can." Zorich, from Byron Bay in northern New South Wales, is also the first Indigenous world champion surfer at any level. She said, "I'm really proud to have represented my Yuad mob over in Western Australia. We have such important history in our culture, and I feel like that has really shaped me as a person." Zorich first got a feel for surfing at 2 days old when her dad put her on a surfboard in the shallows at Broken Head. From then on, she just loved the water. She takes inspiration from Solly Bailey, the first pro surfer to compete under the Aboriginal flag in the World Surfing League, and Cathy Freeman. She said, "Having those people inspire me has definitely made me want to be like them one day." Along with looking up to others, Zorich wants to be a positive role model herself. When she's not in the water, she's busy creating connection with things like Les Luau, a community day celebrating girls and women in surfing. She said, "I hope that I inspire, not just as an athlete, but being a good person and always caring about others, being encouraging and just having a positive attitude all the time. Bringing people up and lifting their spirits and attitudes and just making them feel like they belong here in this world, because everybody is important and special in their own unique ways." Lokana Cullen at the under 16 men's and Lucy Darragh under 16 women's also claimed individual golds at the World Junior Championships, with Australia winning three out of the four divisions. The Australians also won their third consecutive team gold at the event. And that report is from ABC News, and it is entitled 13-year-old surfer Lehani Zorich breaks record as first Indigenous world champ, and is written by Daniela Intilli and Joanna McDiarmid. And just before we go to the weather, let's have a look at a quick story from the Positive News Network. Reading for pleasure linked to better health. Good news for bookworms. Whether you like trashy romances, classic novels, or even comics, reading for pleasure can boost your health. That's according to new research from the University of Cambridge in England, which linked reading with better mental health, greater empathy, and a lower risk of developing dementia. The report analysed data from existing studies involving thousands of adults and children. One associated reading with a 33% reduction in the risk of Alzheimer's disease. While reading it is strongly associated with improved literacy skills, the study also linked it to mathematical achievement, as reading and maths share similar cognitive processes. Reading is a great way to support our brain health, develop important cognitive skills, and boost our well-being, said the study lead, Professor Barbara Shahakian. It's something we ought to be encouraging from an early age, but really, it's never too late to start, and it can bring benefits throughout our lives and into old age. And that was from the Positive News Network, reading for pleasure linked to better health. Now let's have a quick look at the weather around the country tomorrow. Here in Perth, it's going to be 22 degrees and a possible shower. In Adelaide, mostly sunny and a top of 25. In Melbourne, sunny and 20 degrees. And in Hobart, mostly sunny with a top of 19 degrees. In Canberra, partly cloudy and a top of 22. In Sydney, there'll be showers and a top of 22 degrees. In Brisbane, a shower or two and a top of 25 degrees. And in Darwin, it'll be sunny with a top of 34 degrees. Let's have a couple of other towns to have a look at. Let's go around the country anti-clockwise again. In Broome, it'll be mostly sunny and 32 degrees. And in Albury-Wodonga, it's sunny and a top of 23. Wollongong, there'll be showers and a top of 21. In Newcastle, shower or two and a top of 23. And in Townsville, there'll also be a shower or two and a top of 29. In Cairns, shower or two and a top of 28. And in the Alice, partly cloudy and a top of 33 degrees. And that's all we have time for today. Thanks so much for your company this afternoon. We hope you can join the team again tomorrow at the same time for the National News Hour. 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Doug Cunningham has been reading with me today, and I'm Andrew Williams. From both of us, have a great evening ahead, and bye for now.

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3: Welcome to the Top End News on Vision Australia Radio, featuring articles compiled from the Northern Territory News and ABC Online for Tuesday, the 22nd of September, 2026. I'm Bronwyn Amos and I'll be your reader today. Today's program includes items on Darwin Council considering moving the annual clean-up to May, Young Miller goes through to the grand final on The Voice, and Labor's fix for housing. But our first story comes from ABC Online, and it's written by Grace Atter, and it's titled Darwin Teacher Seeks Review of Registration Suspension Following Allegations Concerning Child Welfare. A Darwin teacher has challenged an interim decision by the Northern Territory's Teacher Registration Board, TRB, to suspend her registration while conducting an inquiry into allegations relating to child welfare, psychological safety, professional judgment and fitness to teach. According to documents filed with the Northern Territory Civil and Administrative Tribunal, NTCAT, the TRB suspended Bindi Isis's registration in May following a complaint by a school principal. The teacher of 25 years' experience alleges the board failed to properly assess the reliability and context of the allegations. In its response filed with the NTCAT, the TRB says it did not make final findings of misconduct before exercising its suspension power, and it assessed whether the information it had was sufficient to justify interim action in relation to Ms. Isis's ongoing ability to teach pending the outcome of the inquiry. The substance of the complaint by the principal alleges serious misconduct, the TRB wrote. The material provided identified concerns regarding Ms. Isis's fitness to teach, her professional boundaries, child safety, professional conduct and compliance with the Australian Professional Standards for Teachers. The TRB said material submitted with the complaint noted Ms. Isis's employment had been terminated in February this year for serious misconduct following an investigation by her employer which substantiated all but one of the allegations made against her. However, Ms. Isis noted her final day of teaching students at the school was October 13, 2025. In her initiating application filed with NTCAT, Ms. Isis said the TRB relied wholly upon a notification made by a principal, which she argued included significant mischaracterizations, exaggerations, subjective opinions, and speculative assertions that were not supported by particulars and/or evidence. The allegations within the notification form the core of a workplace dispute, she wrote. Much of the supporting materials represent clear conflicts of interest. This material should not have been accepted without careful scrutiny. Ms. Isis adds that prior to its decision to suspend her registration, she provided a detailed response to the TRB in April that included a timeline of the workplace dispute, evidence of professional competence, letters of support from parents and colleagues, and reports confirming the applicant's fitness to teach. Ms. Isis also says she was never subject to formal performance management, disciplinary findings, or adverse professional assessments. Ms. Isis was never given opportunity to restore a working relationship with her principal, the documents read. She also writes that following her leaving the school and a protracted dispute, she and the school entered into a settlement deed and the school publicly acknowledged Ms. Isis' positive contribution and dedicated service. In its response, the TRB said the complaint it received included supporting documentary material, evidence of a lengthy performance management history, complaints from parents and staff, incidents reports, correspondence, a return to work assessment, and Ms. Isis's written response. The allegations made were not isolated or confined to a single event, the TRB wrote. They include a pattern of conduct spanning several years and involved concerns raised by multiple sources, including school leadership, staff, parents, and external consultants. The allegations were not limited to a workplace dispute. The board was entitled to consider the cumulative effect of these matters when assessing risk. To allow Mrs. Isis to continue to teach pending the outcome of the inquiry would expose children, families and schools to an unacceptable and potentially irreparable risk if the concerns are ultimately established. If in the documents, Ms. Isis said the suspension had prevented her from working in her profession, caused significant financial hardship, is disrupting to her studies and damages her professional reputation while affecting present and future career prospects. Ms. Isis is a single parent, a full-time student and the primary carer of a son with an intellectual disability, the documents read. Prior to suspension, she had recommenced supporting her family with income derived from teaching, obtaining work as a relief teacher. The consequences of the suspension are severe and disproportionate to the evidence relied upon by the TRB. Ms. Isis remains a fit and proper person to teach, and her continued exclusion from the profession is not necessary for public protection. Her work is recognised as having ongoing value to our NT community. In its response, the TRB argues the decision to suspend Ms. Isis's registration was reasonable, proportionate, and consistent with the protective purpose of the legislation. The decision of the board should therefore be affirmed and the notification to interstate registration bodies should remain in place. The dispute was scheduled for a closed compulsory conference at NTCAT today. And that was a story from ABC Online titled Darwin Teacher Seeks Review of Registration Suspension Following Allegations Concerning a Child Welfare. And now we turn to page 5 with an article written by Camden Smith titled Labor's Fix for Housing. A future Territory Labor government wants to increase housing construction by more than 1,000 homes a year by pursuing a federal housing target and establishing a dedicated housing construction agency to oversee residential building. Releasing a housing discussion paper on Monday, opposition leader Selina Uibo and Shadow Housing Minister Ed Smelt said a dedicated housing construction authority within government would forecast, fast-track and build housing developments and keep construction costs down. A future Territory Labor government said it would recommit to the National Housing Accord target of 11,000 plus new Territory homes by 2029 and also consider a re-evaluation of urban area plans to plan future housing. Seeking community feedback by October 9, the discussion paper focuses on building more homes, removing construction roadblocks, better pathways to securing a home, and focus on regional housing. The CLP's housing strategy targets between 5,637 and 7,143 new homes by 2029-2030, including about 2,200 new remote homes, which Labor has promised to trump. Other talking points included in Labor's 34-page report area the reactivation of NT area plans, a 5-year housing construction plan, partnerships between property developers, lenders and community housing providers, establishing a government major project housing construction partnership, unlocking more Crown land and reviewing housing blocks. It quoted the National Housing Supply and Affordability Council, which forecast the NT to deliver only around 4,000 homes across the 5 years of the National Housing Accord target, well below the 11,427 new homes target set. Labor's plan comes as Larrakia Nation, the NT government and City of Darwin address the emergence of three new itinerant camps in Darwin in recent weeks. The so-called Garrett Miller Camp and the NT News Camp have popped up along McMinn Street, and the Desert Mob Camp has also emerged in the CBD. Under Labor's new housing plan, modular and prefabricated housing could be explored to streamline construction and reduce costs for regional and remote housing development. Labor would also enhance area plans to support land use planning. Labor, if elected, would develop a housing construction plan and hold a six-month industry-led review to identify duplications, unclear standards, and remove contractual and approval bottlenecks. It would also look to develop a housing pattern book with pre-endorsed designs eligible for fast-tracked planning approvals and continue its opposition to the CLP's battle axe block reforms, which Mr. Smilt said were ad hoc. Measures to address workforce issues include reviewing apprentice supervision ratios and implementing low home loan deposits for apprentices and young workers to help them buy a home. And that was from page 5, Labor's Fix for Housing. I'm returning to ABC Online with an article written by Joseph Hathaway Wilson, titled City of Darwin to Consider Permanently Moving Pre-Cyclone Cleanup Until After Wet Season. The City of Darwin has confirmed it will consider permanently moving its annual pre-cyclone cleanup until after the wet season from next year onwards. The council earlier postponed this year's annual hard rubbish collection, usually scheduled for the August-September period, until May 2027. At the time, Lord Mayor Peter Stiles said postponing the cleanup would allow the council to focus on the extensive restoration work required in the wake of Cyclone Fina last November. Postponing the citywide collection until May 2027 allows us to focus on restoring business as usual service levels, he said. But in response to questions from the ABC, a spokesperson has now confirmed the council is set to consider permanently moving the annual cleanup to May. City of Darwin can confirm there will be a scheduled outdoor hard rubbish collection in 2027 commencing in May, they said in a statement. Following the May 2027 collection, the council will consider the timing and approach for future outdoor hard rubbish collections, including whether May becomes the annual collection period. While the council says it is offering an assisted removal service for residents who are unable to move hazardous items, the change has drawn criticism from NT politicians, including local government minister Steve Edgington. The mayor has confirmed that City of Darwin have the budget to do the pre-cyclone cleanup. They're just choosing not to do it in the pre-cyclone season, he said. Meanwhile, the City of Palmerston has begun its hard waste collection for 2026, with Mayor Athena Pascoe-Bell confirming there were no plans to change the timing. There was never any consideration not to run our pre-cyclone cleanup this year, and we anticipate that will continue for many years to come, she said. Councillor Pascoe-Bell said the pre-cyclone cleanup was an essential service that Palmerston ratepayers had voiced their appreciation for in recent months. The community really do appreciate this service, she said. It's one of those things we should keep front of mind throughout the year, recognising not everyone can get to the tip with things that they need to dispose of. Darwin Lord Mayor Peter Stiles was not available to interview. And that was from ABC Online, City of Darwin to consider permanently moving pre-cyclone cleanup until after the wet season. On Vision Australia Radio, you're listening to Top End News with selected readings from the Northern Territory News and ABC Online for Tuesday, the 22nd of September 2026. And now we turn to page 3, the article, A Woman Allegedly Stabbed, written by ZZ Averill. A woman was left at the Palmerston Hospital with two stab wounds to her chest, sparking a major domestic violence investigation. NT police have alleged that at 8 p.m. on Friday, a man took his partner to the Palmerston Regional Hospital, telling staff she was unwell. However, a medical assessment identified the woman had two stab wounds to her chest and she was raced to Royal Darwin Hospital in a critical condition. 6.5 hours after she was initially taken to Palmerston Hospital, medical staff called 000 to report the suspected domestic violence incident. NT police said her 39-year-old partner left Palmerston Hospital soon after dropping her off and was later arrested at a Palmerston address. On Sunday, NT police confirmed the 39-year-old had been charged with causing serious harm and was expected to face Darwin local court on Monday. It comes amid a spate of serious domestic violence incidents in Darwin and Palmerston over the past week. On Monday, a 33-year-old woman was found in a critical condition in a grey park with burns to her face and chest. And the next day, Tuesday, a 28-year-old Malak woman was found unresponsive at her home hours after an alleged assault and later died. And continuing on page 7, man 49 named as attack suspect, written by ZZ Averill. A man suspected of setting a woman on fire, leaving her fighting for life in hospital, has faced court on unrelated charges. On Monday, Robert George Walker appeared in Darwin local court charged with aggravated assault and possessing or using a prohibited firearm. Judge Stephen Geary heard the 49-year-old was appearing for the first time on these charges on Monday and was seeking bail. However, Prosecutor Alana Clark said Mr. Walker was currently the suspect of a serious domestic violence incident in which he allegedly set a woman on fire on September 14. The police have indicated that the complainant is not yet able to speak to police about this incident as she's been flown to Adelaide to seek treatment. Mr. Walker shook his head while seated in the dock as this allegation was shared to the court. His defence lawyer said she was unaware of that accusation. The woman in her 30s remains in a critical condition in Adelaide Hospital 7 days after she was discovered in a grey park with severe burn injuries to her head and chest. The critically injured woman was found in a park near Heroin Court at 5:30 a.m. and was initially taken to Royal Darwin Hospital. NT police confirmed they were treating the incident as a suspected domestic violence incident. No charges have been relayed in relation to the incident in the Palmerston Park. Ms. Clark said prosecutors were waiting to confirm Mr. Walker's interstate criminal history from Queensland and asked for a 24-hour adjournment. He was remanded in custody with his bail hearing set for Tuesday. And that was from page 7, man 49 named as attack subject. And front page banner titled A Star in the Making. But we turn to page 3 for the full story, which is titled Young Miller Books Spot in Voice Grand Final, written by Harry Brill. Young Miller has booked himself a place at the Grand Final of The Voice after nailing a bold rendition of Men at Work's Land Down Under. The Palmerston rapper gave the coaches no choice but to keep his fairy tale run alive when he delivered a hair-raising didgeridoo performance followed by a combination of personal storytelling and rapping. Supported by a powerful choir, his rendition of the legendary Aussie song left an impression on spectators and coaches alike. You turned the song on its head and gave it extra potency, power, a little bit of darkness and a lot of hope, coach Kate Miller-Heidke said. I'm in awe. US singer-songwriter Richard Marx was also left taken aback. Every once in a while, somebody comes along who revolutionizes the genre, who revolutionizes an art form, and, young Miller, you are that guy, he said. Online, some fans went as far as declaring the performance one of the greatest to have gone to air on Aussie TV. The winner right here cried like a baby, absolutely killed it, one woman said. I have goosebumps, this is incredible, another said. Young Miller now joins the final four, with the winner to be decided by a public vote next week. For those wanting to vote for the Young Miller, SMS Young Miller to 0417 779 677. You can vote up to three times. And that was from page 3, Young Miller book spot in Voice Grand Final. And now to page 4 of the NT News. The headline is NT Watchdog Issues Public Alert Over Pop-Up Business, and it's written by Camden Smith. The NT's consumer watchdog has urged Territorians to avoid South Australian-based business The Brush Bar after concerns were raised about cancelled events and outstanding refunds. On Monday, Commissioner of Consumer Affairs Tracy Keys issued a public warning about The Brush Bar operator Karina Lee Kerr and its website www.brushbar.com.au. Ms. Keys said The Brush Bar advertised a range of art and craft workshops, including hat and bag burning workshops and crushed glass suncatcher classes, with prices ranging from $89 to $110 per person. Territory consumers had been waiting for refunds for more than a month after recent workshop cancellations. The Brush Bar has ceased corresponding with NT Consumer Affairs late last month. Every business can encounter circumstances that require appointments or events to be rescheduled or cancelled, Ms. Keys said. When this happens, consumers are entitled to receive a refund. However, if a business repeatedly cancels events, fails to provide the agreed goods or services, and does not return consumers' money, this conduct may amount to wrongly accepting payment, which is an offence under Australian consumer law. We have received a significant number of reports from consumers who have not received refunds, despite being entitled to them. In some cases, consumers provided their PayIDM details to facilitate a quicker refund process, but those refunds have still not materialised. The offence of wrongly accepting payment is one of strict liability, she said. Technical or administrative issues are not sufficient reasons for consumers not receiving refunds that are owed to them. Consumers with concerns about cancelled workshops or outstanding refunds from the Brush Bar can contact their bank about chargeback options and contact NT Consumer Affairs on 1800 019 319 for information and assistance. And that was from page 4, NT Watchdog Issues Public Alert Over Pop-Up Business. And staying on page 4, this article by Thomas McLean is titled Positively Happy Ending for Lost Pup. A Catherine family has been reunited with their four-month-old puppy after she vanished from their home and was later found more than 300 kilometres away in Darwin. The Alan Boyong family feared the worst when their puppy, Doobie, disappeared, briefly returned wearing a different collar, then vanished again, only to be discovered days later in Darwin and handed in as an unwanted stray. Carol Allen Boyong and said Doobie first went missing from the family's Catherine East home after someone was seen playing with the friendly puppy near the property. Later that day, Doobie returned home but wearing a different collar. I thought that was strange, Ms. Allen Boyong said. By the next morning, Doobie was gone again. We thought she would come back at the end of the day, Ms. Allen Boyong said, but she didn't. The family, growing increasingly worried, posted about Doobie on social media in the hope someone had seen her. Fortunately, Catherine Town Council staff spotted the post and linked it to an alert from the City of Darwin, where a similar dog had been handed into the RSPCA on August 28. Before long, City of Darwin staff were calling Ms. Alimbi Boyong with unexpected news. "Are you sure that's my dog?" she recalled asking. "I wasn't sure how they got Doobie." After photos and videos were exchanged, she became almost certain the dog was hers. That was confirmed the moment the family arrived. "She was barking and going crazy," Ms. Ellen Boyong said. "She was so excited. We knew that she was definitely Doobie." The reunion was emotional for the whole family. I was crying and my husband was kissing her, she said. As part of getting Doobie ready to return home, City of Darwin also microchipped her free of charge to help make sure she could be identified if she ever went missing again. Doobie had been gifted to the family's 3-year-old son for his birthday, and Ms. Alan Boyong said he had been heartbroken while she was missing. My son loves dogs and puppies, she said. He was calling other dogs Doobie while she was gone. When the family finally saw her again, Ms. Alan Boyong said her son was excitedly calling out Doobie's name. She said the family still had no idea how the puppy ended up in Darwin or why someone had dumped her as an unwanted stray. It's confusing to me, she said. If someone's found her, they could have contacted Katherine Town Council. Why drive to Darwin and say she's unwanted? For the Alan Boyongs, Doobie was anything but unwanted. We're really happy to see her again in the most shocking way possible, Ms. Alan Boyong said. And that was positively happy ending for Lost Pup from page 4. And now we turn to page 3. The article's titled Officer to Face Court, and it's an unattributed article. A Northern Territory police officer will face court on a number of charges, including firearm offences and aggravated assault while he was off duty. The 42-year-old man has been charged with aggravated assault and served a domestic violence order following an alleged incident at a residential address in Palmerston on Thursday. He has also been charged for prior alleged offending on September 15. These charges include possessing a firearm while unlicensed, possessing ammunition without permit license, and 2 counts each of possessing a prohibited weapon and possessing body armour. The weapon-related offences are unrelated to the alleged domestic violence incident. The officer has been suspended without pay and has been bailed to appear in the Darwin local court on September 22nd. Police said matters remained under investigation, with the update provided in accordance with the NT Police Transparency Guidelines. For help with DV matters, support is available through 1800 RESPECT on 1800 737 732 or Lifeline on 13 11 14. And that completes our reading for today's edition of the Top End News on Vision Australia Radio. I'm Bronwyn Amos and I was your reader and producer. 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

www.jillludlam.com.au. I'm Jill Ludlam and I'm reading to you today. And our first item is by Ketan Joshi. Doomsday AI cultists aren't just good marketers, they're capturing governments. As soon as you realise the AI industry is packed with adherents to a cult of climate and fossil fuel dismissiveness, everything clicks into place. Most of the Western media collectively lost their minds at the news last week that an Anthropic researcher had quit because of his concerns that developers genuinely believed superintelligent AI could, quote, kill us all by the end of the decade, quote. Jacob Coxon, who had only spent 4 months at Anthropic, as well as several years at OpenAI, notified the Wall Street Journal before publishing his ultra-viral thread on X. This made it clear the media frenzy was at least partly orchestrated and lends credence to the theory it was a marketing tactic to instill a sense of awe and destructive power into the industry's sycophantic conversation simulators. That theory, however, is closer to regulatory capture than marketing. The fossil fuel industry realised in the early 2000s that outright climate science denial wasn't going to work forever. It became important to admit that climate science was real, while soberly downplaying its severity and insisting that the fossil fuel industry, bracket experts and hyper-rational technologists that they are, bracket, should be in charge of the solutions. This is why each year's COP events are still sodden with fossil fuel lobbyists and why they've infiltrated the Intergovernmental Panel on Climate Change for decades. It is why media outlets so frequently interview fossil fuel company CEOs to comment on energy issues. It is why carbon capture and storage is a technology immune to its own persistent failures, and why methane gas, responsible for a material chunk of all climate impacts, is still presented and understood as a climate solution. You can see the parallels in the modern generative AI industry. Weak, toothless councils and roundtables are packed with former tech employees and adherents writing about superintelligence and extinction, while ensuring actual threats remain unaddressed and profits remain untouched. We even see AI companies offering AI solutions to AI-caused problems. Big tech rattles the bell about human extinction because it knows it'll help capture regulators and allow the companies to self-regulate. This is part of it, but it's still not enough to understand the current landscape. The fossil fuel industry is capitalist, but the AI industry is cultist. The Anthropic engineer who dramatically quit is the latest public face of a long-running cult-like movement originating in Silicon Valley that is obsessed with the sci-fi risk of deadly computers. Cult-like is probably putting it way too mildly. These people are close to being actual cultists. Quote, effective altruism, quote, quote, long-termism, quote, and other subsects all orbit this central idea that the only real threat is a self-aware language model. This was laid out nicely when Fox News interviewed Coxon, who told Sean Hannity, I agree with President Trump's tweet that global warming doomsday scenarios were overplayed. Like, it's a very slow process, and talking about doomsdays completely absurd. He then later went on to explain that OpenAI's Sam Altman, Anthropic's Dario Amodei, and Elon Musk are not climate change alone.

Lamas. It'd be too kind to ascribe this to Coxon trying to please his fox host. This was the AI researcher laying out his actual beliefs, only weeks and months after a deadly summer in the Northern Hemisphere killed tens of thousands of people. The climate catastrophe is here, darkening the sky to a bloody red, and in no way sticking with Coxon's characterization of a slow process. Effective altruism and the rationalists, in quotes, have a nasty relationship with the risks underpinning climate, always tuned towards downplaying the impacts. One of the founders of, quote, long-termism, quote, William McCaskill, once mused that while 15 degrees of warming would be bad, it wouldn't be extinction level because you could at least grow crops somewhere on Earth. What, bracket, and I hope you can hear this through my keyboard, bracket, the absolute fuck. As soon as you realise this industry is packed with adherence to a cult of climate dismissiveness, everything clicks into place. Anthropic, which last year urged the Trump administration to legislatively support the construction of fossil fuels, this year decided to rent space in the most notorious, bracket, and notably still far from the worst, bracket, methane gas-powered data centre in the US. In Australia, Anthropic's 2 gigawatt proposal will be plonked in Queensland, comfortably the worst state in the country in terms of plans to keep its ultra-filthy coal fleet killing people as long as possible. Anthropic's, quote, data centre energy lead, quote, role in Australia doesn't mention climate or emissions. As I wrote in Crikey a few months back, the company's long-term plans to use 20 gigawatts of energy in Australia would comprise nearly two-thirds of current total national electricity consumption. Thanks to data centre industry lobbying and the government's own fear of scaring off these companies, Anthropic can buy cheap, meaningless renewable offsets to comply with regulation. The company has no interest in restraining the actual death and destruction caused by its fossil-fueled software products. Short nerds with high-pitched voices insist Conversation Simulator 2000 is going to turn into a living thing and wipe out humanity, and the only safe path forward is if they are granted full power to steward AI development. The world's media hangs off their every word. Meanwhile, coverage of the actual life-threatening apocalypse only gets lower and lower every month, and the industry itself shows no sign of letting up in its plan to keep expanding the use of fossil fuels to feed data centre energy hunger. They're fossil fuel cultists injecting methane gas directly into the heart of their machine god. Whether it's marketing, regulatory capture, or sincere cultist freakout, we already know with total certainty these people have no conscious connections to the people they're already killing with immense levels of climate pollution, let alone the widespread impacts of generative AI slop spreading through society. And that article was written by Ketan Joshi. Doomsday AI cultists aren't just good marketers. Labour is throwing international students under a Pauline Hanson-driven bus by Wanning Soon. Labour has been keen to dispel allegations that its new restrictions on international students have nothing to do with pressure from one nation's rise. The data underpinning its policy says otherwise. International students will no longer be allowed to bring family members to Australia unless they're pursuing a PhD degree.
Immigration Minister Tony Burke announced late last week. Pacific and Asian countries will enjoy exemptions, however, meaning students from major source countries such as China and India, supplying 23% and 16% of Australia's international student cohort so far this year, respectively, will be most impacted. In response to a question on whether the policy was influenced by One Nation's campaigning on migration, Burke protested, saying the measures were developed, quote, way back in February, quote. But several commentators have observed that the government appears to be, quote, echoing some of Pauline Hanson's talking points with, quote, some similarities, quotes, between Labour and One Nation policy. The rigour of One Nation's own proposal regarding international students is as watertight as a sieve. For instance, the party portrays international education as a de facto migration pathway, yet, as Universities Australia reports, more than 80% of international students return home after completing their studies. This figure is even higher for Chinese students. One report puts it at 87%. Research on Chinese international students also points to the importance they attach to acquiring educational, social, cultural, and professional capital through overseas study. By proposing to close off or narrow migration pathways for international students, One Nation's policy is attacking a feature, not fixing a bug. Australia's current skilled migration system relies heavily on students becoming skilled workers, and former international students represent a major source of permanent skilled migrants. Historically, the most common pathway for migrants who first came to Australia temporarily has been transitioning from a student visa to a permanent skilled visa. It's not just Australia that considers students turned migrants as ideal migrants. In Canada, international students are considered attractive potential migrants because they have already demonstrated several things the country values: Canadian education, English-French proficiency, familiarity with Canadian society, and often Canadian work experience. While emphasising the need to get the intake numbers right, its 2025 to 27 immigration levels plan continues that policy. In numerical terms, Chinese students still dominate among international students attending Australian universities. However, in recent years, a trend points to, quotes, a decline in identifying Chinese higher education students, quotes, and to a shift in the composition of Australia's international student population away from China and towards South Asian and other source countries. Compared to the US and Canada, Australia has unique advantages as a destination. My own interviews with Chinese applicants waiting for visa approvals suggest that Australian universities, while not being able to compete with the reputation of the UK's Oxbridge and the US's Ivy League universities, have a safe and relaxed lifestyle. It's relatively close to China in a similar time zone, while still being an English-speaking country, and enjoys unrivaled advantages: clean air and water, a hospitable climate, and a comfortable, livable environment. In recent years, Chinese universities have climbed rapidly in global rankings, but the trend of studying abroad remains steady. This is for several reasons, including students' inability to win a place in top-tier Chinese universities,
the perceived need to obtain further degrees to qualify for competitive jobs, parents' preference for a much less grilling and competitive learning environment for their children, and the sustained allure of having had the experience of living and studying in an English-speaking country. Chinese students continue to want to study abroad, but fewer are intending to stay. This is due to several factors. China's economic development and increased standard of living make returning more appealing. Returnees are more likely to secure employment that delivers job satisfaction or offers more career possibilities, and many have family-oriented obligations or want to inherit family businesses and assets, especially given that many are the only child in the family. One Nation claims that international students are contributing to housing demand, but the evidence does not support the claim. Even Burke said the housing shortage is, quote, not caused by immigration, quote. These students, who mostly live in city apartments and shared accommodation near universities, occupy a different segment of the market. This may increase demand for inner city apartments, but they are not generally competing for the same housing stock as established home buying families, owner occupiers, and retirees. In Universities Australia's 2026 submission to the Productivity Commission, it stated that international students account for roughly 6% of Australia's rental market, with around 40% living outside the general rental market, including purpose-built student accommodation, university accommodation, and homestays. Quote, blaming international students for a housing crisis decades in the making might make for a convenient headline, but it will not build a single additional home, quotes, it said. Among all the groups that One Nation attacks, international students are the lowest hanging fruit. They are, in the language of America's immigration regime, quotes, aliens, quote, and mostly have the, quote, wrong, quote, skin colour and speak different languages at home, things that Hansen believes would further dilute her desire for a monocultural Australia. International students are here to drain our resources, burden our infrastructure, and contribute to our housing shortage, the One Nation senator believes. Worse still, we are told that once they finish their study, they're here to stay as pesky migrants who will insist on reminding you that they are rights-bearing citizens. Pauline Hanson wants them to live in your mind, rent-free. Tony Burke's immigration plan makes one thing clear. To cut through the noise created by One Nation's immigration policy, the question is not just to ask how Pauline Hanson's immigration policy would damage Australia's economy and productivity, but also how her party's agenda is reshaping the immigration debate itself. Early this week, a senior Shanghai-based researcher on international relations, now visiting Australia, asked me, "We're getting mixed messages about Australia's policy regarding international students. Do you want them or not? Question mark. Should we advise Chinese students to consider going to other countries instead?" A good question indeed, and one that Minister Burke's address did little to answer. And this article was written by Wanning Sun. Labour is throwing international students under a Pauline Hanson-driven bus. On Vision Australia Radio, you're listening to Crikey with selected readings from the website crikey.com.au. Australia joins calls for AI guardrails ahead of Trump-Xi meeting,
by Rich James. This article has been edited to comply with time constraints. And the next article will be called Future Australia. Anthony Albanese has been warning the United Nations about AI and climate change. Meanwhile, the future of the economy and population back home has generated plenty of headlines. Albanese joins calls for AI safeguards. Prime Minister Anthony Albanese's actions at the United Nations are leading a lot of publications this morning. Ahead of US President Donald Trump and his Chinese counterpart, Xi Jinping, meeting in Washington later this week, more than 20 nations, including Australia, have signed a declaration calling for international safeguards for AI. The demands include, quote, mandatory safety testing, independent evaluations, and greater international oversight of so-called frontier AI models, quotes, the nine papers say. Quote, leading scientists and executives are warning that the pace of development could outpace our ability to manage emerging risks, quote, the world leaders have said, adding, quote, AI must remain under human direction, oversight and control, quote. The US and China are racing to become the dominant force in AI amid calls for its development to be slowed down and demands for regulation. Back home, the Albanese government is trying to walk a line between acting tough while also encouraging the AI firms to invest in Australia. Former Prime Minister Malcolm Turnbull popped up yesterday to claim the country was, quote, deluding, quote, itself into thinking local copyright laws will protect creators, the Australian Financial Review reports. Turnbull said he thought the government was, quote, edging towards, quote, a model where creators had the ability to opt out of having their content used in AI training. Elsewhere, at the United Nations, Albanese has used a keynote speech to say politicians need to match the bravery of people who have come face to face with the impact of climate change, Guardian Australia notes. Pointing to Australians impacted by disastrous bushfires and floods in past decades, Albanese said, unfortunately, without strong action, the science tells us these events will get worse and more intense. We can't rely on the fortitude of our people alone, as tough as they are. We need to come together to meet the problem head on. Speaking at the opening of the Climate Week event at the UN, Albanese said of his government's plans, our 2035 target is to reduce emissions by 62% to 70% on 2005 levels. It is ambitious but achievable. Australia's abundant renewable potential, firmed by gas, will get us there. Future Australia. The release of the 2026 Intergenerational Report by Treasurer Jim Chalmers yesterday has continued to generate a lot of coverage, with the usual suspects unhappy about the direction of the economy. The fact that by 2066, deaths will outnumber births in Australia for the first time has also got a lot of attention. Landing right in the middle of a feverish debate on immigration, yesterday's report tells us the country's population is going to decline without ongoing migration. The AAP sums up the issue with quotes, at 1.44 births per woman, Australia's fertility rate is already below replacement and will slide to 1.34 in 40 years' time, alongside an assumed net migrant intake of 235,000 per year,
the population growth rate will eventually ease to 0.6%, meaning a shrinking share of working-age Australians will be relied on to pay for a climbing cohort of retirees. Yesterday, politicians from all sides floated ideas on how to arrest the population decline, from boosting access to childcare to reintroducing the baby bonus. Chalmers said the latter was not part of the government's plans, but wannabe coalition leader Andrew Hastie said he was, quotes, open-minded, quotes, about the idea. Meanwhile, the Australian is keen to highlight those who are questioning the Albanese government's projected productivity growth figures and how much of a positive impact AI will really have on the economy. The News Corp paper has also led overnight on its latest news poll, which apparently shows, quotes, two-thirds of Australians, including 44% of Labour voters, want fewer immigrants allowed into Australia, quotes. And on the theme of retirees, the Nine papers report this morning that the coalition is set to float a plan, quote, to use retirement savings to make securing a home loan easier, quote. El Nino strikes. Almost 2 million people have been placed under evacuation orders in Japan due to Typhoon Jiyun. The country's meteorological agency warned of an imminent threat to life, but later downgraded the warning for most areas. More than 50,000 people have been left without power, while hundreds of flights and rail services have been cancelled or suspended, the BBC reports. The British broadcaster says Typhoon Jiyun is the latest in a series of storms in the Pacific, which have been made more intense by El Nino. The Guardian says the climate pattern now, quote, heating up the planet, has burst through the highest temperature ever recorded for the phenomenon several months before its expected peak, quote. The current El Nino is predicted to be the largest in at least 1,000 years, resulting in 2027 becoming the hottest year ever recorded. And that article by Rich James is headed Australia Joins Calls for AI Guardrails Ahead of Trump-Chi Meeting. The next item was Future Post. And the last one was El Nino Strikes. And that completes our readings from the website crikey.com.au. I'm Jill Ludlam and I was reading to you today and I was your editor and panel operator. This programme is produced in our Adelaide studios and can be heard regularly at this time on Vision Australia Radio, VA Radio Digital, and online at varadio.org.

0: Good evening. Sarah Maunder in Adelaide with ABC News. A woman who had sexually explicit deepfake images of her shared online has told a South Australian court that although the images are fake, they've had a painfully real impact on her life. And as Eva Blandis reports, the man accused of creating the images is the first person in Australia to be charged under new deepfake laws.
1: 20-year-old William Hamish Yates appeared in court today for a pre-sentence hearing in SA's District Court. He previously pleaded guilty to two counts of creating or altering sexual material without consent earlier this year, becoming the first person in Australia to be charged under the federal laws introduced in 2024. The offending occurred between October 2024 and February 2025. Today in court, the 19-year-old victim delivered her impact statement, telling the accused she carried shame over the incident for a long time, but I'm here to give that shame back to the person it belongs to. Yates faces a maximum penalty of 7 years in jail.
0: Overseas, and the foreign ministers of G7 nations have released a joint statement saying Iran must end its arming and support of the Houthis in Yemen. The G7 has also condemned in the strongest terms Houthi attacks on Saudi Arabia. Thousands of refugees have fled Yemen in recent days after the Iran-backed group seized territory along the country's Red Sea coastline. Iran has previously denied supplying weapons to the Houthis and says it only supports them politically. Back home in the ABC's independent ombudsman has found Four Corners breached four editorial standards in stories by sacked reporter Mahmoud Fazal. Chelsea Hetherington reports.
2: The ombudsman has identified breaches in editorial standards in two stories, while finding Four Corners had insufficient verification and fact-checking and a culture of limiting knowledge about anonymous sources. It found episodes entitled Cocaine Nation and Meth Highway failed to meet editorial standards for accuracy, fair and honest dealing, and independence. The Ombudsman has made seven recommendations, including amending the ABC's editorial standard on anonymity, further legal and editorial training for the Four Corners team, and more support for less experienced reporters. The ABC says it has accepted the recommendations in full and has begun to implement them.
0: Police are investigating a house fire in Adelaide's inner northern suburbs they believe was deliberately lit. Emergency services were called to Miranda Street, Kilburn, just before 4 o'clock this afternoon after reports of a fire in a vacant home. Police say significant damage was caused to the property and are appealing for anyone with information, CCTV or dashcam footage to contact Crime Stoppers. Australian children's author and illustrator Terry Denton, best known for his work on the popular Treehouse series, has died aged 76. His literary agency, Curtis Brown, and publisher Pan Macmillan announced that Denton died surrounded by his family on Monday. Denton enjoyed a creative partnership spanning three decades with author Andy Griffiths, illustrating the Treehouse books beginning with the 13-story Treehouse. He was also known for his Gasp series, which was adapted for television. In the AFL, the tribunal has retired to deliberate on Brisbane midfielder Lachie Neal's attempt to overturn a one-game suspension that would see him miss Saturday's grand final against Fremantle. The 33-year-old was cited by the match review officer for an off-the-ball hit to the body of Hawthorn's Jack Ginnivan during the Lions' 9-point preliminary final victory on Saturday night. Neal's lawyer has argued that it wasn't a strike, or if it is, it's low impact, and that there are exceptional and compelling circumstances. Meanwhile, dedicated Dockers fans are continuing their pilgrimage eastwards, with many opting to drive the 3,000-odd kilometres to the MCG for Saturday's grand final against the Brisbane Lions. Cars and buses full of supporters are making the journey across the Nullarbor, despite high fuel prices, with diesel costing over $3 a litre at some roadhouses. Retired Wheatbelt farmer Noel Stone, his wife and their two friends didn't think twice about making the trek and are in high spirits.
3: Well, as we've been passing cars, I've been flying my flags out the window, and I think as we get into Melbourne, we'll do it a lot more. We haven't passed a lot of cars yet, but we will as we get further across.
0: South Australia's weather for tomorrow: Port Lincoln mostly sunny, 23, Port Pirie 28, Renmark 26, Mount Gambier sunny and 22, Adelaide a top of 25 after an overnight low of 10.
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8: On Vision Australia Radio, welcome to The Conversation with selected readings from the website theconversation.com. I'm Ron Tanicki and I will be your reader for today. Today's program includes items on Australia in the 2060s and View from the Hill. And now to our first article, which is titled Australia in the 2060s. An optimistic outlook dominates budget forecasts in the Intergenerational Report by Stephen Barros and John Hawkins. This year's Intergenerational Report, IGR, highlights AI, population ageing and geopolitical fragmentation. It is a tribute to optimistic forecasts. Things will turn out for the best if artificial intelligence, AI, improves productivity, promised budget savings are actually achieved, global turmoil creates new opportunities and global warming is limited. But it is a more political IGR than many have been since they first began in 2002. Although nowhere near the low watermark of the highly political 2015 report from the Treasurer Joe Hockey, politics features in this one via its many mentions of current government policies. They may not last the coming 40 years. The population is ageing, but healthier. An important topic in each report has been the ageing population. Australia's fertility rate has been below the replacement rate of 2.1 children per woman for 50 years. It is projected to drop further to 1.34 children by 2065 to 2066. By then, deaths will outnumber births. This is the first time this has been projected in an IGR. The first IGR in 2002 noted that the proportion of the population aged over 65 had risen over a century from just over 4% to 12.5%. That proportion is now projected to be 25% by 2065 to 2066. Most countries are spending an increasing share of their national income paying pensions. By contrast, Australia's superannuation scheme means the proportion is actually projected to fall here. Moreover, the IGR notes the working age cutoff at 65. The official definition is increasingly less reliable as an indicator of economic dependency. That is, older Australians supported by taxes and by younger people still in the workforce. Australians are living longer and healthier. A continuing trend of more people staying in work for longer will help the economy and budget. By 2065-2066, it is projected that 1.9 million Australians, 5% of the population, will be over 85 years old. Climate change gets scant attention. The importance accorded to climate change was varied over the reports. Then Treasurer Wayne Swan's IGR in 2010 was the first to highlight it. It was almost ignored in the Abbott-Hockey IGR in 2015. The 2026 IGR Executive Summary frames energy transition in terms of cost savings from new renewables, ability to deal with energy supply bottlenecks globally, and industrial opportunities such as green aluminium. A fuller discussion in Chapter 3 notes climate change is leading to more frequent and severe natural disasters and environmental challenges. A brief discussion contrasts with the intergenerational scale of these risks, especially if global warming is higher than the report's optimistic Paris-aligned scenario, in which the world cooperates to keep global warming to 2 degrees. Artificial intelligence and productivity. The economy is projected to grow at a slower annual rate of 2% over the next 40 years, down from 3% over the previous 40. Intergenerational reports have analysed economic growth based on 3 Ps – population, productivity and participation. Labour force participation has been gradually and is not expected to change much over coming decades. The key P is productivity. Successive reports have become more realistic about the chances of productivity growing in the future as fast as it did in the post-war boom or after the economic reforms of the 1980s and 1990s. Some economists have criticised the assumption that labour productivity will grow at an average rate of 1.2%, since the average growth rate has only been 0.8% over the past 20 years. The Reserve Bank assumes 0.7% in its forecasts. Possible grounds for expecting a productivity acceleration include a wider adoption of AI. But it is important that AI is not seen as a necessary and sufficient answer to the nation's productivity problem. AI has potential for businesses to deliver better goods and services at lower cost. That is productivity. Only if business managers know how to use it effectively. The report notes AI could lead us in opposite directions to either social progress or disruption. One challenge of restoring productivity growth is that many measures will only have an impact well after the next election. Better primary education would improve productivity, for example, but only after the children join the workforce more than a decade later. Encouraging businesses to invest more would help. Geopolitics is front and centre. The IGR has noticed, it could hardly fail to, that the world is becoming less safe and predictable. We see more conflict, strategic competition and restrictions on trade. The United States has increased tariff rates to their highest level since the 1940s, leading to significant shifts in patterns of world trade. The report argues this creates opportunities arising from Australia's stable institutions, skilled workforce and natural resources. These are possible if the scale of global disruption remains at current levels. If there are more or more severe political or economic disruptions, the consequences will be much less positive for Australia. Budget outlook, still a sea of red. The main areas of spending pressures are health and aged care, reflecting the ageing population, and defence, reflecting geopolitical risks. All IGRs have projected persistent deficits, other than the unrealistically optimistic 2015 edition. But spending cuts in this year's budget mean the deficits are now smaller than they had projected in 2023. Of course, this assumes that the budgeted spending cuts, notably to the National Disability Insurance Scheme, are actually achieved and that they are not used to fund spending increases elsewhere. Addressing the equity question. This is the 7th IGR. More than most, it considers intergenerational equity. That was central to the 2026 budget. The IGR emphasises government tax and superannuation reforms, both of which will help improve equity. Housing affordability is one of the most important equity concerns. Recent budget tax changes, summarised again in this intergenerational report, aim to address this. Each successive generation has had lower rates of home ownership than the previous one. Turning this around will address a key equity concern. The value of an intergenerational report is that it provides a long-term perspective on the economy, society and budget. It is a refreshing alternative to short-term political debate. And that article was titled, Australia in the 2060s. An optimistic outlook dominates budget forecasts in the intergenerational report. Our next article is titled, Calls for global regulation of AI are growing. What exactly could it look like? And this is by Stan Karanassios. Australian Prime Minister Anthony Albanese appears to be listening to artificial intelligent AI firms, warnings to the world about the dangers of the technology that are developing. Over the weekend, he said global rules were needed to regulate the development of AI to make sure that humans remain in control. This comes after Dario Amodi, the boss of AI firm Anthropic, called for AI development to slow down so governments and firms have more time to address the serious risks associated with the technology. Other leading AI figures, such as Sam Altman, the head of OpenAI, agree with him. But how exactly could AI be better regulated? And who exactly would enforce it? What's prompting this? There are growing concerns about the ability of AI to escape human control. This comes after a series of high-profile AI cybersecurity incidents. For example, just last week, Google announced its Gemini AI model autonomously hacked three websites during a test of its cybersecurity capabilities in May. Similar incidents involving Anthropic's and OpenAI's AI models have also occurred recently. One way to interpret these cybersecurity incidents is a hyperbolic marketing. In a world of rapid media cycles, they help maintain the excitement on AI capabilities. They are also far from interesting than incremental tech development. But they also raise the question of whether AI firms need greater oversight and regulation. What are countries currently doing? Last week, the Australian government released a consultation paper on proposed national AI standards. The focus is on realising opportunities and minimising potential harms around data centres and AI training infrastructure. There is also a proposal that AI companies be legally required to report rogue incidents, such as the hacking of another company, to Australian authorities. The European Union's AI Act is perhaps the most progressive of all instruments to regulate AI. It enforces a risk-tiered framework, classifying AI from unacceptable to minimal risk. Each tier comes with legal explanations and practical examples to help stakeholders understand and comply with the prohibitions. The enforcement of the AI Act is shared between the member states, the European Data Protection Supervisor, and by the European Commission's AI's Office. The AI Office can request technical documentation, evaluate models, require corrective measures, and importantly, issue fines for non-compliance. In the United States, there is a political deadlock when it comes to AI regulation. President Donald Trump is opposed to and comply with the prohibitions. The enforcement of the AI Act is shared between the member states, the European Data Protection Supervisor, and by the European Commission's AI's Office. The AI Office can request technical documentation, evaluate models, require corrective measures, and importantly, issue fines for non-compliance. In the United States, there is a political deadlock when it comes to AI regulation. President Donald Trump is opposed to fines for non-compliance. In the United States, there is a political deadlock when it comes to AI regulation. President Donald Trump is opposed to the most progressive of all instruments to regulate AI. It enforces a risk-tiered framework, classifying AI from unacceptable to minimal risk. Each tier comes with legal explanations and practical examples to help stakeholders understand and comply with the prohibitions. The enforcement of the AI Act is shared between the member states, the European Data Protection Supervisor, and by the European Commission's AI's Office. The AI Office can request technical documentation, evaluate models, require corrective measures, and importantly, issue fines for non-compliance. In the United States, there is a political deadlock when it comes to AI regulation. President Donald Trump is opposed to and comply with the prohibitions. The enforcement of the AI Act is shared between the member states, the European Data Protection Supervisor, and by the European Commission's AI's Office. The AI Office can request technical documentation, evaluate models, require corrective measures, and importantly, issue fines for non-compliance. In the United States, there is a political deadlock when it comes to AI regulation. President Donald Trump is opposed to compliance. In the United States, there is a political deadlock when it comes to AI regulation. President Donald Trump is opposed to now making similar moves to address some of the harms caused by social media platforms. Developing strong international AI regulations is likely to be slow, especially given the US is struggling with its own stance. In the absence of such regulations, it's important individual jurisdictions around the world hold AI firms more accountable for any harms that arise from the technology they're developing.

developing. The Australian government includes this idea in its AI ethics principles. People responsible for the different phases of the AI system lifecycle should be identifiable and accountable for the outcomes of the AI systems, and human oversight of AI systems should be enabled. But other jurisdictions have gone further. For example, the Attorney General of the US state of Alabama has launched an investigation into OpenAI and Sam Altman over the hack of tech startup Hugging Face earlier this year. The investigation will look at whether OpenAI violated consumer protection laws. It also includes a subpoena for the company to hand over any relevant documents and data. It is this kind of accountability that would help push AI firms to ensure the safety of their products. Without more of it, the risks of such a rapidly developing technology will continue to grow. And that article was titled, "Calls for Global Regulation of AI Are Growing. What Exactly Could It Look Like?" On Vision Australia Radio, you're listening to selected readings from the website theconversation.com. Our next article is titled, "No, You're Not Imagining It. Flu Season Is Late and Cases Are Up." And this is by Alan Cheng. The weather is warming up and the hay fever season has begun, but more people are experiencing cases of influenza than expected for spring. In the 2 weeks to September 6, flu cases were up 27% on the previous 2 weeks, and case numbers are rising. How is this year's flu season different? This year, surveillance systems based on laboratories, data from members of the community, GPs and hospitals all suggest influenza activity has been lower than in previous years for most of the year. But influenza case numbers have increased since mid-August. So far, the majority of influenza cases has been due to the H3N2 subtype of influenza A, although some H1N1 and influenza B have also been reported. The H3N2 subtype has mostly been due to the supercase strain that was associated with a late surge of cases in 2025. This strain seemed to be more transmissible than usual, although it didn't cause more severe disease. There are also some differences in activity in different parts of Australia. New South Wales and Western Australia both had an increase in influenza activity from late June that was not seen in other states and territories. What is the usual pattern of influenza in Australia? Since the COVID pandemic, influenza epidemiology has been more unpredictable than usual. Before the pandemic, influenza cases usually started to rise in June, July and peaked in August, falling to lower levels by late October. During the pandemic, influenza activity was essentially absent for 2020 and 2021, but resumed with the reopening of international borders and relaxation of public health measures in 2022. The influenza seasons in 2022 and 2023 were unusually early, peaking in late June. Last year was also unusual, with an initial peak in mid-July and then persisting activity until late December. This was attributed to the supercase strain of H3N2 influenza that has also been circulating this year. Influenza activity does vary between different parts of Australia. Tropical regions tend to get two peaks of influenza each year, one early in the year and a second around the same time as the other states. Why does the influenza season vary from year to year? The drivers of influenza transmission are still unknown, which makes long-term predictions difficult. In general, infectious diseases are an interaction between the agent, characteristics of the influenza virus, the host, characteristics of the people who are susceptible to influenza, and the environment that brings them together. The influenza virus changes from year to year, and each strain may have different properties, such as being able to spread more readily or to cause more severe disease. Apart from pandemics due to completely new strains, seasonal influenza is usually a small variation on the previously circulating strain. So most people have some degree of at least partial immunity to influenza, which may also be enhanced by vaccination. People's behaviour can also impact influenza transmission. An obvious example is school holidays, reducing transmission in school-aged children. The role of the environment is less clear with influenza, but it is likely some combinations of temperature and humidity may increase the spread. What else can cause flu-like illnesses? Influenza is not the only virus that causes flu-like symptoms.
Other viruses, such as rhinovirus, can cause flu-like symptoms but less commonly cause serious illness. However, respiratory syncytial virus, RSV, and since 2020, SARS-CoV-2, the cause of COVID, can also cause significant illness. The pattern of RSV has been similar to previous years, and COVID activity continues to decline. What about influenza vaccines? Influenza vaccines are partially protective against influenza, and the degree of protection can vary year to year. Preliminary data this year suggests the influenza vaccine reduces the risk of hospitalisation with severe influenza by about 35%. This is on the lower side when compared to estimates in previous years. The proportion of people who get a vaccine varies by age group. In older people, 65 and over, around 60% of people have received an influenza vaccine this year, down around 70% in 2022. In preschool children, aged 2 to 5 years, 28% have received a flu vaccine similar to the figures reported in 2022. What does the unusual influenza season mean for me? The unusual pattern of influenza means it's still worth getting an influenza vaccine now, if you haven't had one earlier this year. Although there is some evidence that the protection from influenza vaccine does wane over 3 to 6 months, people vaccinated early in the season still have some protection. A second vaccine in the same season is generally not recommended. The exceptions to this are young children who have not previously received an influenza vaccine and people with specific conditions such as those receiving bone marrow transplants. The influenza vaccine is free for high-risk groups including older people, young children, and people with chronic medical illnesses. Talk to your pharmacist, GP, nurse, or Aboriginal health practitioner. Influenza vaccines may also be available through workplace immunisation programs. And that article was titled, No, You're Not Imagining It, Flu Season is Late and Cases Are Up. Our next article is titled, Netflix is Remaking the Stanford Prison Experiment as a Reality Series. Let's hope it's more ethical than the original. And this is by Noah D. Cohen. Philip Zimbardo's legendary 1971 Stanford Prison Experiment is one of the most well-known and notorious research experiments in recent history. It has been the subject of countless books, TV episodes, and podcasts, and now Netflix is turning it into a reality TV series. But what was the Stanford Prison Experiment really? A dive into psychology and cruelty, or a flawed power trip? And is transforming this infamous event into a reality show more tempting fate? Zimbardo was a psychologist at Stanford University who specialised in environmental psychology, social influences and personality traits. In 1971, Zimbardo and his team transformed the Stanford University psychology building basement into a makeshift prison. He sought to study how prison environments, labels and dehumanisation can impact how regular people treat each other. The study recruited 24 college-age men, assigning each participant to be either a prisoner or a guard via a coin flip. The guards were given matching uniforms meant to symbolise power, anonymity and identity. The guards also sat down with the researchers for an orientation into how they needed to behave. They were informed to maintain an environment of law and order to create a sense of powerlessness, but not to be cruel. Meanwhile, the prisoners were unexpectedly arrested by Palo Alto police. They were booked, fingerprinted and strip-searched. They were assigned their own uniforms, which symbolised dehumanisation, humiliation and helplessness. In Zimbardo's own narrative of the event, he consistently presents himself as the leader of the guards, the superintendent, not an impartial researcher. The study was designed to last 14 days, but after multiple emotional and psychotic breakdowns, cruel and collective punishment by the guards, expressions of concerns by parents and multiple critical and appalling reviews by other professors within the department over how the environment had changed everyone, Zimbardo included, the study was terminated just after 6 days. The experiment has become well known when discussing environmental impact on human interaction. Zimbardo's findings and reflections suggested situational and environmental causes can drive people to adopt cruel, criminal or just vastly different personas from their everyday lives. Yet to other researchers, it has become controversial and many have fully dismissed it as unscientific and unethical due to the researchers influencing the guards' behaviours and biases.
a phenomena referred to in experiments as demand characteristics. Subsequent studies have expressed how the experiment cannot be used to discuss how the environment shapes human interaction. Instead, researchers suggested the initial orientation and the role of the researcher's leadership played a role in influencing the guard's behaviour, not the environment. In Zimbardo's 1973 ethical reflection of the study, he discussed the philosophical implications of the experiment and justified it based on its outcomes, findings, and potential impact. Yet,

0: Research Act of 1974 set forth the expectations for protection of research participants. This mandated what we understand and refer to as ethics approval today. Stanford University accepts this experiment would never be allowed to happen today. Law enforcement and prison guards are expected by nature of their jobs to be tough. But these jobs require more than just muscle and bravado. These careers require observational skills, delicate decision-making, legal knowledge, self-control, and yes, physical confrontation. But these individuals are specifically trained for these positions. They require extensive preparation and education, have a system of oversight and transparency, can be openly investigated, and are accountable for their actions. They have to maintain the lawful authority placed upon them and control and maintain those under their supervision, but also while providing care. By balancing lawful authority and the power of their position, they must prioritise the health, well-being and support of the individuals for which they are responsible. While law enforcement and corrections officers do commit violations, they have to answer for them. Netflix is billing its new series as a modern re-imaging of the 1971 experiment where 30 people will enter a real prison for 2 weeks. There are many questions we need to be asking about the ethics of recreating this experiment in a reality show format. How are contestants and producers going to be held responsible? What oversight are they going to have? What authority? And more importantly, who are they? And given the expectation of this experiment, the publicity and pressure accompanying reality TV, and the nature of people who participate in reality shows, often referred to as self-selection bias, what should we expect from the participants? Will the new guards and wardens fare any better than Zimbardo? The show will be copying one of the most notorious breaches of duty of care and research. With one of the world's largest streaming services producing the show, it raises important questions about what exactly we remember about the study and what we expect from our media. Equally important, we should question our willingness to consume it. And that article was titled, Netflix is remaking the Stanford Prison Experiment as a reality series. Let's hope it's more ethical than the original. We will return from the conversation after this short break.
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0: 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In our second half, we have View from the Hill and 3 T's will dominate Trump Z summit. And now moving along to our next article, which is titled View from the Hill, Albanese seeks to advance Australia's middle power diplomacy by a UN Security Council seat. And this is by Michelle Grattan. Anthony Albanese has formally launched Australia's bid for one of the United Nations non-permanent seats in 2029-2030, promising to be a strong advocate for our Pacific family and acknowledging the UN needs reform. The Australian campaign has come with a slick video.

featuring the Prime Minister, Foreign Minister Penny Wong, Minister for Indigenous Australians, Malan Deary McCarthy, and the Minister for International Development, Anne Alley. Albanese, speaking at a news conference in New York, indicated the campaign will be more modest than run by the previous Labor government for the seat Australia held in 2013-2014, which cost about $25 million. By the time Australia took its place, the coalition, which had criticised the campaign, was in power. As things stand, there are only two candidates for the two available spots for 2029-2030. The other is Finland. Regardless, countries have to be elected by two-thirds of the General Assembly members voting. Another country could nominate late, but this is considered unlikely. The vote will be in June 2028. Australia has served on the Security Council five times, starting in 1946 to 1947. Its then ambassador to the United States, Norman Macon, was president at the Council's first session in 1946. Australia was on the Council in 1956 to 1957, 1973 to 1974, and 1985 to 1986, before the 2013 to 2014 stint. After flight MH17 was downed over Ukraine by pro-Russian forces in 2014, with 38 Australian citizens and residents killed, then Foreign Minister Julie Bishop carried Australia's strong response at the Council. There are 15 members of the Security Council, including five permanent members, the US, the United Kingdom, France, Russia and China. The permanent members each has the power of veto. UN member countries are divided into five groups, with three members on the Council from Africa, three from the Asia-Pacific nations, including China, two from Eastern European countries, including Russia, two from Latin America and Caribbean states, and five from the Western European and other groups, including France, the UK and the US. Australia is part of this last group. The 10 non-permanent members are elected for two-year terms by the General Assembly. The presidency of the Council rotates on a monthly basis among the non-permanent members. Asked what the ordinary Australian would be getting out of Australia being on the Security Council, Albanese said Australia was not immune from current world events, citing the impact on fuel supplies. Engagement with the world matters. It matters because it makes a difference to the cost of living, to inflation, to Australians' way of life. Albanese, who will address the General Assembly this week, flagged Australia's new membership of the Council as a way to enhance its interest in and voice on technological issues, including AI. It is very much in Australia's national interest for us to be involved in the world's most important multilateral forum, the United Nations. Australia's voice on the Council matters, so we can be part of shaping some of these biggest issues which are facing the world and our nation over the next decade. And I'll always put Australia's national interests first. If elected to the Security Council, we will use our seat to advance the safety and prosperity of Australia, our region and the world. And the challenge of climate change is another one where, particularly for our Pacific neighbours, Australia's having a seat on the table will be very important. Asked what reforms of the UN were needed, Albanese said, "We want to make sure that the international rule of law isn't something that is regarded as something that's, if you like, optional. How do you get a frame which also reflects the modern world, where you have the emergence, with the rise of China, essentially of two superpowers, but then you have the rise of middle powers? But also, how do you give a voice to other countries as well that might be smaller? One of the things that Australia would be is a strong advocate for our Pacific family, for example." Albanese was prickly when reporters tried to push him on Indigenous issues, including criticism by the UN Committee on the Elimination of Racial Discrimination of Australia's Treatment of Indigenous People. Asked, "What do you say to those Indigenous leaders who don't feel you've shown enough federal leadership?" He replied, "I'll be discussing it with them back in Australia." He again battled away questions about a report that a large group of Indigenous children were left to fend for themselves in a house in Port Hedland, Western Australia. He said it was a Western Australian issue, adding, "It is impossible to follow an hour-by-hour basis what is happening in Australia from New York." He referenced the video that notes Australian being home to the oldest continuous culture on the planet. Albanese also announced Australia's new Consul General in New York will be Siobhan McKenna, currently Chair of Australia Post and formerly Chief Executive Officer of Broadcasting at News Corp. "She'll bring a great deal of financial and economic capacity to the role," he said. "She will replace Heather Ridout in the role. Ridout finishes her term at the end of the year."
Asked whether he had sought assurances from McKenna, as Lachlan Murdoch's former closest aide, that she wouldn't seek to advance his business interests, Albanese said, "Siobhan McKenna is a professional and she will do an outstanding job representing Australia and the Australian government here in New York." And that article was titled, "View from the Hill, Albanese Seeks to Advance Australia's Middle Power Diplomacy via UN Secretary Council Seat." Our next article is titled, "Three T's Will Dominate Trump-Z Summit, but Expect Little Movement on Trade, Less on Taiwan, and Who Knows on Tech." And this is by Rana Mitter. When Presidents Donald Trump and Xi Jinping last sat down in May 2026, talk was centred on three T's, trade, technology, and Taiwan. The latest summit, due to begin in the United States on September the 24th, looks set to focus on the same set of issues again. The main difference will be that the technology element has been given added urgency by the sudden and rapid shift in developments in artificial intelligence. What's less clear is whether the two sides will be able to come to any sort of transformative agreement on that or any other issue. The most urgent issue, but also the simplest to solve, will be on trade. Nearly a year ago, at Busan in South Korea, Trump and Xi hammered out an agreement whereby the US agreed to lift some export controls on high-end technology and to reduce the then three-figure tariffs on Chinese goods. For its part, China agreed not to restrict the flow of critical minerals and rare earths to US users. That pact is now up for renewal. Both sides are likely to want a continuation of the current arrangement, and while there may be some tweaking on the side, the new deal will probably be similar to the old one. Each side has proposed in previous meetings that there should be a new instrument, a Board of Trade, that will assess non-sensitive US-China business interests. However, details about the institution remains vague. Some announcements are likely during the summit, but business leaders will want to know how comprehensive and lasting the arrangements for the board will be. There is still less information on a proposed Board of Investment, which remains on the drawing board. The Chinese side has proposed bringing major Chinese CEOs to the summit to match the likes of NVIDIA's Jensen Huang and Tesla's Elon Musk, both of whom accompanied Trump on the Beijing trip. But the choice of business leaders is likely to turn into which aspects of trade China thinks are likely to develop most effectively in the short term. Taiwan is a much harder issue to resolve, but it's unlikely that much that is discussed on Xi's visit will determine its outcome. Trump has been less willing than his predecessor to commit to the US to defending the island should Beijing invade, instead reasserting Washington's long-held position of strategic ambiguity. And although the US is currently distracted from Southeast by the Iran conflict, China still prefers to find methods short of war to bring the island under Beijing's control. The island's January 2028 presidential election is likely to be a more crucial moment for Taiwan's future, particularly if the opposition and more China-friendly Kuomintang Party wins the presidency, or indeed if it's an isolationist candidate becomes US president later that year. If the next US president opted to change course by taking a less active involvement in overseas issues, as has been floated by early contenders on both the left and right, that would change things all the more. For now, Beijing will continue to build the People's Liberation Army's naval capacity to have the option of military action against the island. But its preference will be to take advantage of changes within Taiwan's internal politics while combining economic incentives and coercion, squeezing Taipei's international footprint and hoping for a slackening of US interest in the Western Pacific. Other international issues are likely to gain less attention. China is expected to make clear its unhappiness about the war in Iran, and the US may remind China that it has passed new legislation allowing sanctions on countries that buy Russian oil, of which China is the largest purchaser. However, neither issue is likely to lead to any major change in practice. It's really in the area of tech, and AI in particular, where both sides will be trying to make diplomacy catch up with reality. The May summit surprised many because the question of mutual agreement on regulation of AI came up in a way that had not been on the agenda for the first year of the Trump administration. However, both sides agreed that talks in principle about regulation might be possible and even desirable because of the growth in the importance, but also unpredictability, of AI. And on September 20, the US and China mooted the idea of a hotline to notify the other over AI national security risks.
Between the May and September summits, fears about AI in the US have created an increasingly unfriendly atmosphere toward unregulated AI. In China, public sentiment about AI is less openly hostile, and some of its major benefits in areas such as healthcare have softened people's attitudes. Yet, there are still plenty of concerns expressed in private about whether China's troubled economy will definitively benefit from the AI boom. Although many argue it has created new opportunities for consumers, others point to the relatively few jobs that have been created for a workforce that finds itself buffeted by wide-scale job elimination. Both the US and China have reasons to talk about AI regulation. The alarming prospect of rogue AI companies causing intense social disruptions through their business choices is clearly one such reason, and in the US, voters' more immediate concerns about data centers are another. There are also China-specific reasons that Beijing may seek restraint. One of the most common concerns about AI is that it may well run out of control. And out of control is a kryptonite phrase for the leadership of the Chinese Communist Party. That's particularly true of Xi, who, as a youth, spent years in rural exile after his father fell to a purge just before the Cultural Revolution, an upheaval during which China's politics turned to anarchy. It was a formative experience for Xi, which has no doubt influenced his tendencies as a leader toward exercising as much control as possible. AI that undermines the unchallengeable leadership of the Communist Party would be an unwelcome guest in China's cyberspace, and regulation that solves that problem would not be rejected out of hand. However, this recognition of mutual concern about AI, albeit for very different reasons, is still not likely to see much progress in the short term. The competition between the US and China on AI is real, and neither government nor private sector actors in either country are willing to make concessions that could advantage the other side. Levels of trust between Washington and Beijing remain very low on the issue. Talks about talks seem the most likely public outcome, though what happens behind the scenes may be pursued more discreetly. The Trump-Xi summit is less important in terms of any major change in policy on either side, and more because it marks part of a commitment to maintain some of the dialogue between the leaders of the world's two most powerful countries. The leaders may well meet twice more in the near future at the G20 and APEC summits. To meet four times in just over a year is a good sign. Refusal to meet would be much more worrying. But the underlying difficulties of the three T's, where the leaders seem to have fundamentally incompatible agendas, remain the thread beneath the ostensibly polite and occasionally amiable conversations. And that article was titled, Three T's Will Dominate Trump-Xi Summit, but expect little movement on trade, less on Taiwan, and who knows on tech. Our final article is titled, I Want a Visa, So I Have to Do Farm Work. How New Visa Rules Will Hit Regional Australia. And this is by Kaya Berry and Donna James. Farmers and other industry groups have warned a new crackdown on backpacker visas will make it harder to fill jobs in regional Australia, from fruit picking to aged care. Over the past 4 years, we have spoken to more than 600 backpackers working across Australia, as well as more than 60 employers, industry groups and community members. What we've heard suggests regional employers have good reason to be worried. Working backpackers have often told us things such as, I want a second year visa, so I'm working in a papaya farm. I don't like the farm work, but it's all for the extra visa time. And I want a second visa, so I'll have to do farm work. The Working Holiday Maker Backpacker Visa has been around since 1975. Our research has shown how those tourists have become essential workers for Australian farmers over the past 5 decades. About 1 in 7 farming jobs are done by backpackers, particularly at peak periods such as harvests. Over the financial year to June 30, more than 323,000 backpackers from more than 40 countries were granted a Working Holiday Maker visa. That's well up on pre-COVID levels, when it was between 210,000 to 250,000 a year from 2011 to 2019. Those backpackers are then encouraged to work for months in regional Australia in exchange for visa extensions. Backpackers can stay for an extra year if they work 3 months or more in regional, remote or specified industries, including agriculture, tourism and hospitality,
construction, healthcare, and disaster recovery efforts. Late last week, Immigration Minister Tony Burke announced significant changes, including a ballot system for backpackers who want to stay longer than a year. Few details have been provided yet. This has created uncertainty as to where months spent working in the bush would actually count. Second-year working backpacker visas will be cut from 57,000 to 45,000. For the third year, it will fall from 31,000 to 5,000. That's a reduction of 38,000 places. A three-month visa processing delay, also announced in the overhaul of Australia's migration policy, sparked the sharpest warning from the National Farmers Federation. Farmers need approvals in days, not months. For many farms, 3 months is the difference between harvesting a crop and losing it. In our ongoing research, we have spoken to backpackers across the country about doing regional work to get visas. For example, a backpacker from Peru said, "When I arrived, I did hospitality in Melbourne. But after that, I had to go north to do mango picking to get the extra visa. It was hard, hot at the beginning. I thought, what am I doing here? But then I worked every day and complete these specified days to extend my visa." Our research shows that visa holders and employers are already confused about what counts as regional work days. Days worked are calculated by payslips and postcode of employment, but there are no set minimum hours per day. A Dutch backpacker explained, "The trickiest part was navigating the visa and the visa extension. It does bring some added uncertainty in your plans. A ballot system for visa extensions would further complicate the process." Farmers saw the devastating impact of a lack of backpackers during the pandemic, pause on migration, when fresh fruit was left to rot due to work shortages. While some argue that Australia should rely more on workers from the Pacific under the Pacific Australia Labour Mobility, PALM scheme, logistically, it's not always that easy. Peak periods like harvest season need a lot of workers for a relatively short time. As a Fruit and Vegetable Growers Association representative told us, "We're reliant on those workers that are just looking for those short windows of work. The visa helps with that. Backpackers make up our main labour source for harvest work. Transient workforces like backpackers are also cheaper to recruit and employ." Attracting Australian workers isn't an easy solution, either, as one Irish backpacker told us. "On our farm, we had a few Australians this year travel from further afield to work, and a lot of them have just left, disappeared after Smoko." Efforts to get young Australians into farming work to cover COVID labour shortages did not generate strong results. As a police sergeant in a rural township said of backpackers, "Without them, our food wouldn't get picked, our potatoes would sit in the ground, the pubs would be empty, the supermarkets bare, they're part of our community." Backpackers told us that they were willing to put themselves through so much to gain a visa extension. Past experience shows that unless offered incentives, backpackers are less likely to work in the regions. The government should consult further with backpackers and regional employers before making these immigration changes. Visa caps and a three-month processing delay, leaving farms and regional industries short on workers. Expecting backpackers to work in tough conditions in the bush for months, only to be entered into a ballot with uncertain results, is a gamble not just for those backpackers, but for regional Australia. And that article was titled, "I Want a Visa, So I Have to Do Farm Work: How New Visa Rules Will Hit Regional Australia." And that completes our readings from the website theconversation.com. I'm Ron Sonecki, and I was your reader, panel operator and editor. This program is produced in our Adelaide studios and can be heard regularly at this time here on Vision Australia Radio, at VA Radio on digital, and online at varadio.org.

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Vision Australia Radio. Welcome to True Crime Stories with me, Gwen Phillips. This program may contain graphic descriptions of violence. Listener discretion is advised. And the story that I'm beginning with in this program comes from the Woman's Weekly magazine, and it's headed Without a Trace. One day in 2007, a farewell note was found tacked to a farmhouse door on the outskirts of Nanup, Western Australia. Inside, the belongings of the four people who lived there were left undisturbed, leading to a mystery. Was it a voluntary departure, or was it something more sinister at play? Now, a new podcast might have the answers, and this is written by Dominic Bayens. A bright-eyed teenager with long brown hair and pale skin smiles for the camera. She's pressed against a tall man twice her age with dark cropped hair and appraising eyes, her hand clutching his parka jacket and his arm wrapped firmly around her waist. It's clear they are a couple, but it's startling how young she looks beside him. The girl in the photo is Chantel McDougall, and I've spent months trying to learn as much about her as I can. I've had coffee with her old neighbour, been to dinner with her parents, and tracked down her friends. I know deeply personal things about her that sometimes I feel I shouldn't. I also know funny anecdotes which paint a picture of a goofy, chatty person with a daggy sense of humour. In the 90s, Chantel's family had moved to Wodonga in regional Victoria. Chantel loved performing and with her sister would put on elaborate theatrical shows for their parents in their living room. She'd say things to crack herself up like, "Pass the sugar, sugar, pass the honey, honey, pass the tea, bag." Chantel had dreams of being on stage and her mum, Kath McDougall, would tell her how she couldn't wait to see her on the red carpet. But that never happened, because in 2007, Chantel disappeared from the outskirts of the Western Australian town of Nanup, along with her partner Simon Cadwell, their five-year-old daughter Leela, and their friend Tony Popick. They left a note pinned to the door of their blue farmhouse, saying they'd moved to Brazil. But they never travelled on their passports, nor accessed their bank accounts ever again. No one has heard from them since. I will never meet Chantel yet. She's become a constant, invisible presence in my life, as I've tried in researching for the ABC's podcast Expanse The Nanup 4 to understand what led to her disappearance. When I first heard about the case, all I knew was what the headlines said, that it was an unsolved mystery of a doomsday cult. But as I stepped further into the story, I was drawn in by the elements that I felt had fallen through the gaps. It seemed that each person formed a different piece of the puzzle, which, when put together, created a picture far more complex than the news headlines could ever capture. Every step I took into this investigation felt precarious because what happened is still raw for the people who knew Chantel, Leela, Tony, and Simon. But I also knew the families of these four people were still desperate for answers. At the heart of this story are Chantel's parents, Jim and Kath. In October 2025, I travelled from my home in Western Australia's southwest region to Wodonga to meet them. When I arrived at their house in a tree-lined street on the outskirts of the town centre, they greeted me warmly and invited me and my colleagues in. Countless family photos lined the walls and mantelpieces, evidence of regular lives thrust into a very irregular situation. There's a dining table with paperwork neatly organised into stacks, newspaper clippings, missing persons posters, coronial inquest notes, and old email correspondence from the police. They had carefully laid out every document they have related to their daughter and granddaughter's missing persons case to show me. We sat down in their carpeted suburban lounge room and began to trace Chantel's journey. In 1997, Chantel graduated from high school and moved from Wodonga to Melbourne to study acting. But within months, her parents noticed a change in their usual chatty daughter.
It was a bit of a shock to me, the way she spoke. And she was just a different person, really, Jim said. She became a bit more secretive. A new friend from the city had introduced Chantal to a book. It was called Servers of the Divine Plan, and it was written by Simon Cadwell. In the book's introduction, Cadwell writes of the world coming to the end of a 75-year-old cycle, and where humanity would enter a higher state of consciousness. He called it the Great Transition, but only for those who had learnt the lessons of the physical plane. Within months of being introduced to his book, Chantal met its author. By 1998, at just 17 years old, Chantal moved in with Cadwell and his partner Deborah to become a live-in nanny for their baby son. Chantal kept this new world she'd become enmeshed in hidden from her parents. She told them she was exploring some spiritual ideas but didn't go into detail. And then she started telling us a little bit about his beliefs and things, and that really worried us, Jim said. Kath was so troubled by the secrecy and changes in Chantal's personality that she called a counsellor. You could say I was afraid to question her too much or do anything because I didn't want her not to talk to me, Kath said. Kath was told to keep lines of communication open with her daughter, and she followed this advice, but in the ensuing years she felt like she was walking on eggshells, too scared to do or say anything that would push her daughter further away. It's easy with hindsight to read into all these red flags, but it's hard to tell where the line is between normal exploration and something more problematic. Over the next 3 years, Chantal would enter into a relationship with Cadwell and move to Western Australia with him. In September 2001, Chantal gave birth to a baby girl, Leela McDougall. Photos of Leela show an adorable baby with big eyes and a thick tuft of dark hair. 6 weeks after Leela was born, Kath packed a suitcase full of baby clothes she'd painstakingly handmade and boarded a flight to Perth to meet her new granddaughter. "It makes me feel all warm and fuzzy thinking about it," she told me. Arriving in Perth, it wasn't just Kath's first time meeting Leela. It was also the first time she'd laid her eyes on Simon Cadwell. "He asked me what planet I was from," she recalled. "I thought, what are you talking about?" Despite the strange questions from Cadwell, Kath was hopeful it was the beginning of a regular family life for Chantal. Little did we know, it wasn't. Chantal, Simon and Leela moved to increasingly isolated places. By late 2003, they were in a farmhouse on the outskirts of Nanup, 60 kilometres from Busselton, surrounded by state forest. A man named Tony Poppick moved into a caravan on the same property. He'd been living a nomadic style and following Cadwell's teachings. Chantal picked up work easily, finding jobs at the fish and chip shop and the local pub. Tony was known around town for having a green thumb and a strong work ethic at taking on jobs at the nursery and hardware store. Cadwell, on the other hand, was rarely seen outside the house. He'd sleep during the day and spend his nights awake on his computer, speaking to a group of followers from around the world he called the Truth Fellowship. Over the next 3 years, Cadwell became increasingly insular and paranoid. One of Chantal's friends from this time described an unsettling phone call she'd received just after meeting the secretive Simon for the first time. He told her Chantal had end-time syndrome and she was worried about the end of the world. Another friend revealed Chantal became pregnant in Nanup but terminated the pregnancy because of Simon's beliefs about the dim future for humanity. These snippets painted a picture of an isolated young mother in a dominating relationship with a man holding strange beliefs. Then, months before her disappearance, electrical apprentice Jodie MacDonald witnessed something that felt like a precursor to what would come next. When a power pole was installed near their farmhouse, Cadwell grew agitated, claiming that its electromagnetic frequency, EMF, interfered with his mind. He and Tony Poppick frantically dug in the dirt around their house, searching for buried silver balls he'd supposedly placed as EMF protection.
Jody said at that time the power pole had not yet been connected to the grid. In June 2007, Chantelle called her mum, Kath, and told her they were moving to Brazil. She was vague about the details and couldn't give an address for her parents to contact her. She never, ever expressed any interest to move there, Kath said. She sold her car, gave away her chickens and her two pet dachshunds and their puppies. Chantelle was last seen on July the 14th, 2007, when a woman travelled to Nanup to pick up the last of the litter. She later told police Chantelle seemed anxious and tried to hurry her out. They gave no notice to their landlords, leaving a letter written in Chantelle's neat handwriting pinned to the door. It said they were moving to escape sleeplessness caused by the EMF. They haven't been heard from since. The following police investigation uncovered more questions than answers, and a 2017 coronial inquest couldn't determine if the four were alive or dead. But it did uncover some troubling information about Simon Cadwell. Simon's real name was Gary Felton. He was from the UK and had stolen the birth certificate of a colleague, creating a fake identity before moving to Australia. In the months before his disappearance, he told one of his online devotees he was consumed by spiritual hopelessness. He spoke of plans to form a suicide pact, but he didn't think Chantelle could go through with it because she kept delaying. When his follower told him that enacting his plan would be tantamount to murdering Leela, he said he'd changed his mind and they would move somewhere isolated where they couldn't be found. Not much was publicly known about Gary Felton and where he came from until my team and I tracked down his friends, old ones, during the course of making the podcast. They told me he was an atheist who was introduced to LSD and took so much it blew his mind. He changed into someone they didn't recognize, speaking of aliens and godlike experiences. Gary Felton had altered his mind with disastrous consequences. The information I uncovered about Gary Felton was shocking, but it still didn't answer the one question the McDougals are desperate to ask. Where are they? Nearly two decades after the disappearance of the Nanup Four, there is some fresh hope. Two retired Victorian police officers have carried out their own investigation and they believe they found the final resting place of the missing four. One of those retired officers is a man named Peter Greaves, an old family friend of the McDougals. He tells me in the days around the disappearance that a man he believes to be Tony Poppick travelled by bus to a town called Northcliffe, 101 kilometres southeast of Nanup. Later that year, a group of prisoners were carrying out track works in the surrounding bushland when one of them found scattered clothing and smelt dead flesh. It was reported to police, but according to the two retired detectives, police searched the wrong area. The other retired detective is Barry McIntosh, Chantelle's uncle. In 2024, the pair travelled to Northcliffe to conduct their own search of the bushland. They scoured the area with metal detectors looking for a burial site. So we'd be able to pick things up like shoes and belt buckles, Peter said. Two of the dogs did pick up a scent during the search, but after digging around the area, they came up empty-handed. We were very disappointed. After a week of pushing through the vindictive scrub, the pair of retired officers had no choice but to pack up and board their flight back to Victoria. But there's something they didn't know. The area the dogs picked up the scent was near an erosion channel. Sometimes that scenario can happen where the dogs might be 100 metres from where the burial might be, Peter said. Once they worked this out, Peter and Barry mapped back to where the scent could have come from. Peter believes they might have the location of the final resting place. As we go to press, I had more people getting in touch with wanting to share information. I've also spoken to the Western Australian Police, who admit a 2015 search of the bushland in Northcliffe was in the wrong area. The exact location of a 2007 search can't be confirmed because the coordinates were never recorded. Police have declined a request for a new search,
but Barry McIntosh isn't giving up, creating an online fundraiser for an independent search in later in the year. The thought that maybe, after all this time, answers might be on the horizon is an alluring one. But I'm also aware that Jim and Kath have been through this before. The discovery, the hope, the letdown. When I ask how they live with this unique kind of loss, Jim gives me a sad smile. You've got two choices. Be strong or be weak. And that was the story Without Trace, and it was written by Dominique Bayens. And there is also, of course, the ABC Listen app or podcast, and it's headed to Expanse, the Nanup 4. And this was from a Woman's Weekly, and actually it has no date on it, so it could have been early this year or sometime late last year. On Vision Australia Radio, you're listening to True Crime Stories. My next story comes from Jamie King's True Crime Stories publication, and this one is under False Imprisonments, and it's headed The Lost Schoolgirls. The town of Chibok in northeastern Nigeria was relatively unknown until 2014. The northern part of the country is predominantly Muslim, while Chibok itself is largely Christian. In 2002, a militant group called Boko Haram were founded with the intention of spreading Sunni Islam and destroying Shia. The eventual aim was to overthrow the ruling Nigerian government, and the group began a campaign of terror that would see the deaths of thousands through attacks against citizens, police, and the army. Some 300,000 rather children have been killed as a result of the group's actions. One of the Boko Haram's primary targets was schools, and especially any that followed a secular curriculum. Until his death in 2021, its leader was Abubakar Shekau, who claimed that Western education should end and promised that adulterated conventional education would never become a substitute for Islamic teachings. It was the 14th of April, 2014. All was quiet at the government's girls' secondary school in Chibok, where students were sleeping in their dormitories. For some hours beforehand, the town's residents had been receiving phone calls, but by this stage, it was too late. They waited helplessly as reports came in from other villages where armed convoys had been observed driving towards Chibok. Soon enough, the peace of the night was broken when men ambushed the school, claiming to be from the Nigerian army. The girls were systematically loaded into vehicles while some were forced to walk behind the trucks. 57 jumped from the moving cars as they were kidnapped, but the rest, 234 girls aged between 16 and 18, remained captive. It is not known exactly where they were taken, but likely locations were Sambisa Forest, the Gorsi Mountains, and the wilderness surrounding Lake Chad, where the terrorist group had various strongholds. The forest itself spans 60,000 square kilometres, so locating the children, despite their huge number, proved impossible. The dreadful case sparked international outcry. Amnesty International stated that the Nigerian military should have done more to prevent the kidnapping, considering it had advance warning of the attack. After a week, the hashtag #BringBackOurGirls soon went viral, with public figures from Michelle Obama to Malala Yousafzai condemning the attack and how it was allowed to happen. Protests were organised across capital cities, with demonstrators demanding the release of the abducted girls. On May the 5th, Boko Haram claimed responsibility for the atrocity and promised to sell the children as slave brides. Their leader, Shekau, claimed that the girls should never have been in school and that children were ready for marriage from the age of 9. Allah instructed to sell them, he said. I will carry out his instructions. A year passed. Vigils were held to mark the anniversary of the abduction, while the country's president-elect, Muhammadu Buhari, lamented that he could not promise the girls would be returned.
He suggested there could be a possibility of Boko Haram prisoners being exchanged for the girls if the group could provide proof of life. Another year later, a video was released showing 15 of the missing girls dressed in black hijabs. In May 2016, the first schoolgirl was found in the Sambisa forest by the Civilian Joint Task Force, along with a four-month-old child, an alleged member of the Boko Haram who claimed he was her husband. A few months later, 21 girls were released in return for four jihadist prisoners. As the years went on, more girls were found by the army alone in the forest, often with babies, sometimes having walked for weeks to safety. Negotiations brokered the release of others, while some were reported to have contracted HIV, and still more had died as a result of illness, physical abuse, and back-breaking hard labour. At least 24 parents of the missing girls, of whom 109 or more are still in captivity, have since died. The abductions of school children and teachers have continued in their hundreds across northern Nigeria, resulting in increasing rates of child brides and school-age pregnancies. Osai Ojiko, the director of Amnesty International for Nigeria, has stated, "The country is failing to protect vulnerable children by refusing to respond to alerts of impending attacks on schools across the north of the country. The Nigerian authorities have failed to prevent mass abductions of thousands of school children. In all cases, the Nigerian authorities have remained shockingly unwilling to investigate these attacks or to ensure that the perpetrators of these callous crimes face justice." The French sculptor and artist Prue Nouri has since sculpted a series of clay heads taken from portraits of the missing girls in collaboration with some of their families as an act of remembrance for this ongoing tragedy. And that was the very sad story of the lost schoolgirls. And now to some short ones from the New Ideas True Crime section. It's headed Game Show Killers. And it's Rodney Alcala, The Dating Game. When Cheryl Bradshaw appeared on The Dating Game in 1978, she thought she'd met the man of her dreams. But instead, she crossed the paths with killer Rodney Alcala. Before she selected him for a date, Alcala had already killed Jill Barkham, Georgia Wickstead, and Charlotte Lamb in 1977 and 78. "I started to feel ill," Cheryl, who decided not to go through with their date after the show, told the Sunday Telegraph in 2012. "He was actually creepy." In February 1979, Alcala attempted to kill a 15-year-old hitchhiker, Monique Hyatt, murdered Jill Parenteau that June, and a week later killed 12-year-old Robin Samso. In July that year, Alcala was arrested and was found guilty of Robin's murder in May 1980. But this verdict was overturned in 1984 due to jurors not being properly informed of Alcala's previous sexual crimes. He was found guilty for all five murders in 2010 and received the death penalty for his crimes. However, while waiting execution, Alcala, then 77, died of a heart attack in July 2021. He was eventually found guilty of eight murders, but authorities believe he killed up to 130 people across the US during his lifetime. Well, and that was a story, a short one, from the New Idea magazine's True Crimes section. And that completes True Crime Stories with me, Gwen Phillips. 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

On Vision Australia Radio, welcome to readings from the Saturday paper. I'm Anthony Lau. On today's program, I'll be reading two articles. The first is an exclusive article titled, PM's AI Office Has Fewer Than 10 Staff. And the second article is titled, SETCA Threatens to Bring Down the Victorian Government. And now, our first article. PM's AI office has fewer than 10 staff. As Labor prioritises a deal on copyright that would water down artist protections, OpenAI has poached a national security advisor from the Prime Minister's department. This article is by Karen Barlow. As executives of the largest American tech companies unite in a call for action to address the existential risk AI poses to humanity, an 11-month impasse over copyright reform is consuming Australia's AI policy response. OpenAI and Anthropic are both proposing Australian training hubs for AI, or frontier AI, that would place this country further up the supply chain than its current focus on resources-hungry data centres allows. The tech companies have threatened to look elsewhere. However, unless a compromise can be reached on the laws that protect the work of Australian creatives. The warning from Anthropic Chief Executive Dario Amodei this week that AI could swarm and take over the internet within 6 to 12 months comes as proposals for revisions to copyright laws were leaked from departmental consultations, led by Attorney General Michelle Rowland's office. The plans have been in development ever since the government officially ruled out a text and data mining copyright exemption in October 2025. One participant in the consultations tells the Saturday paper that the urgency of COVID is needed to sort out the copyright stalemate. If Anthropic goes to Japan or somewhere else, and Australia wears 30 to 50 years of negative economic consequences, we end up like we are with the social media, at the receiving end of all the bullshit of AI, or and none of the good end of it, they say. Meanwhile, the Office of AI that Prime Minister Anthony Albanese announced in July to sit in his department, charged with delivering national standards for the technology, is understood to have fewer than 10 permanent staff. One heavyweight has already defected to industry. In June, OpenAI poached National Security Advisor Peter Anstey from the Department of the Prime Minister and Cabinet to become the AI giant's national security policy lead in the Asia Pacific. The departmental office is headed by Fergus Hansen, a senior executive who comes from a career at the Department of Foreign Affairs and Trade, the Lowy Institute, and the Australian Strategic Policy Institute. It has a much narrower scope than I was expecting. I think there is a role for greater coordinated oversight, the independent member for Curtin, Kate Cheney, tells the Saturday paper. The office is adequately resourced to deliver this national priority, a spokesperson for the Department of the Prime Minister and Cabinet said in a statement. What it is already doing is working out who the experts are and across relevant agencies, says Joe Briskey, who is the Chair of Parliament's new Joint Select Committee on Artificial Intelligence,

began hearings on Friday. It has only been just set up, and there's a lot of work that is happening as it builds its capacity. The Australian AI Safety Institute, which began operating this year, has an annual funding allocation of $7.5 million. The crossbench is calling for that to be scaled up to about $100 million, with more independence and stronger enforcement powers. Based on the fact that I can't find anyone who actually thinks that this is enough funding, this seems like a really easy ask, Cheney says. OpenAI has already made its submission to the committee, calling for a balanced copyright framework. The tech giant said, "Clear pro-innovation policy would put Australia in a competitive position globally and would act as a market signal to attract investment from developers and infrastructure companies." David Pocock says Australia has more leverage than it is demonstrating. The independent senator tells the Saturday paper, "You can see why the AI companies don't want to do a deal under our copyright laws, because it causes them a big headache in all these other jurisdictions where they haven't done that. And they've, in some jurisdictions, settled multi-billion dollar lawsuits to avoid setting a precedent. I mean, their whole businesses are built on stealing humans' work, and then, in future, potentially replacing humans who are trying to earn a living. So I think this is really big, and this is where the government needs to really stand up to these AI companies. We've got something that they really want." The government is still battling criticism for the lack of regulation around the proliferation of energy and water-intensive data centres. Hundreds of data centres were already approved across the country before national standards were finalised to set mandatory requirements on them. This week, Anthropic announced its first Australian data center hub, a $31.9 billion hyperscaler in Queensland's Western Downs that will connect to the Bremer gas-fired power station to power its AI program, Claude. The proposal, which still needs foreign investment and local council approval, is an example of scores of data centers getting ahead of a federal plan to power them by renewable energy. The Prime Minister reached an agreement with National Cabinet last month for the management of large data centres, but Queensland and the Northern Territory split over energy, insisting on including coal and gas-fired power. On Friday, the government released the next step in creating AI national standards, with a discussion paper covering expectations, including an obligation for companies to underwrite new power supply and minimum requirements related to water supply, energy sourcing, impact on power bills, and the local community engagement. Along with the Joint Select Committee's work over the next few months, the discussion paper will inform the design of national standards legislation that is expected to be introduced to Parliament early next year. Part of our AI standards is going to be security, safety, and transparency, Assistant Technology Minister Andrew Charlton tells the Saturday paper. As the pace of Australia in keeping up with AI, Charlton insists Australia is showing the way as a middle power. "We've been methodically filling out our plan for safety and capability month by month," Charlton says. "In some of these areas, we are well ahead of the world. We are ahead of the world in the AI standards. We're ahead in the world in the digital duty of care. We've got one of the world's few safety institutes working on some of the world-leading problems in collaboration with other safety institutes. This is a really fast-moving environment, and we need to move fast as well." AI is now a whole-of-government effort, with seven ministers driving reform. "I think the whole parliament recognises that AI safety is incredibly important," Charlton says. "We prioritise safety as our number one responsibility to the Australian people, and I think that's broadly shared across the parliament. We think the AI Safety Institute was well received. We are hoping for support across our safety priorities, including privacy and agentic commerce, and ordinary decision-making and worker safety, and we are working closely with the parliament, obviously, through this select committee."
Cases of AI deception and escape are now a reality, highlighted by the infamous Hugging Face incident in July, when about 1,200 autonomous programs or agents from OpenAI hacked an AI company's servers and conspired with each other to break its containment, hack other systems, cheat, and cover tracks to fulfill assigned training tasks. In the essay, We Must Pace the Frontier, Amode last week called for safety oversight to meet the speed at which the technology is developing. His letter came days after Anthropic researcher Jason Coxon quit, posting that the industry was gambling with our lives, and safety researcher Evan Hubinger posted that the chance of AI killing all humans within the next decade was greater than 10%. Their concerns are supported by OpenAI chief executive Sam Altman and xAI's Elon Musk. Developers are particularly concerned about evolutions in recursive self-improvement, where AI exponentially builds and trains itself. United States President Donald Trump has already rejected calls to restrain AI's advance. In a race to develop and expand their technology, both Anthropic and OpenAI are looking for a Western foothold outside the US as they continue to compete with China. Stable, spacious, and far from water, Australia is a global frontrunner to house frontier AI. As distinct from the role of the data centers, which generate responses to AI queries, frontier AI trains large language models, or LLMs, a capacity that will position Australia well up in the AI supply chain. Aside from the investment that Australia stands to glean from the tech companies, advocates for prioritising domestic frontier AI capacity emphasise the importance of sovereignty as an issue of national security. Following the fresh doomsday warnings this week, Australia's cyber intelligence chief, Abigail Bradshaw, made the suggestion of an AI early warning system, as well as encouraging the use of AI for defence. As the government seeks greater AI investment for Australia while protecting creatives and journalists, some parliamentary colleagues consider Tony Burke as conflicted in his roles as Minister of both Home Affairs and the Arts. His two portfolios are diametrically opposed in this because the creative arts people don't want any real compromise, one Liberal MP tells the Saturday paper. Burke dismisses any such suggestion. We have a national security interest in basing technology on our shores, Burke tells the Saturday paper. We have no national security interest in theft. There is no conflict. Shadow Defence Minister James Paterson says Australia's role in the global debate over AI safety will markedly increase only if it takes up the opportunity presented by frontier capacity. The reality is, right now, Australia is not an influential jurisdiction globally in the regulation of AI or the pace of AI development, he tells the Saturday paper. It's occurring elsewhere in the world. And while it occurs elsewhere in the world and not in Australia, no matter how many safety institutes we have, no matter how well they are funded, we will not have a seat at the table influencing their development. If we become the second centre for AI training in the world, in the Western world, after the United States, we will get a very powerful seat at the table to have our concerns heard about. Aaron Violi, the Shadow Science Minister, says there is no time to waste on copyright negotiations. The sooner we can get that done for everyone, for creators, for the community, for the companies, the better, Violi says. The AI companies are making decisions now. So if we don't decide in the next 2 or 3 months, we potentially miss the boat. Prime Minister Albanese is visiting Silicon Valley on the way to the United Nations for the General Assembly, where Australia's stance may well provide a contrast to that of its allies. While the AI companies have said our copyright protections may see them take their businesses elsewhere,
the United Kingdom has already rejected their approach after a backlash from artists. Albanese faces a similar response in light of his speech at Sydney University in July, which set clear expectations that he would secure the strongest copyright protections. "Let me make this crystal clear. Not everything produced in Australia is up for grabs. Not at all," he told the audience. "Australian writers, musicians, artists and journalists must retain ownership and control of their work." This week, a leaked document prepared by the Attorney General's department appeared to tip that position on its head. It comprised two options for a copyright deal, both putting the onus on rights holders to take steps to exempt their work from AI crawling and training. One proposal would require the AI companies to get a license for training by negotiating directly with Australian collectives representing the copyright owners. Another option would oblige the AI companies to strike deals with a certain number of rights holders for a minimum period, at which point they would be allowed to train their models on any online content without paying the creators. "The leaked options don't trample creatives," says an AI expert familiar with the plans, although there is no solution on the table that has credibility. Artists gathered at Parliament House this week to reject changes to the current copyright system. Says a spokesman for the Attorney General, the government is continuing to consult with creators, media organisations and AI companies on a range of options to ensure any future copyright changes deliver meaningful control and fair compensation. And that report was by Karen Barlow, who is the Saturday Paper's Chief Political Correspondent. And now onto our second article. This one is titled, "SETCA Threatens to Bring Down the Victorian Government." As the Victorian Royal Commission into Corruption in the Construction Sector begins next week, sources say disgraced union leader John SETCA is still threatening to bring down the state government. This is reported by Martin Mackenzie Murray. One can imagine the ex-union leader, now exiled and notorious, pacing his Melbourne home like an angry bear. John SETCA has been charged 3 times since November, each time for using a telecommunications service to threaten or harass. The subjects of his anger are the administrators of the union he once led, men and women he's variously described on social media as shitbags, puppets, cowards, and worse. Since his resignation in mid-2024, the Facebook and Instagram pages of John SETCA have seethed with threats, a sense of persecution and salty character assessments. In emails, he has warned former administrator Mark Irving from ever crossing his path, and repeatedly refers to Victoria Police's Task Force Hawk, established to investigate corruption in the construction sector, as a hurt-feeling squad, the implication being that they haven't been tasked with serious investigation, but rather the policing of political expression. That SETCA has been charged 3 times in less than a year for harassment hasn't much chastened him either. His language in the last fortnight has perhaps slightly softened, one CFMEU whistleblower tells the Saturday Paper. But he's still shit-canning the administration and defying those people who say he should ride off into the sunset. But he can't do that because of his ego. And he can't afford to do it either because he has a cheer squad and those inside the union who still rely on him. Sources close to SETCA say he has recently revived a long-standing threat. Call it the Samson option. SETCA has told many that he has serious dirt on the Victorian government, and that if he goes down, then he'll bring them all with him. He said recently in private that if I'm arrested and put inside, then I'll bring down the government. He could be boasting, that's part of it. But I don't doubt he knows where things are buried either. And he's always said this. Words to the effect of, if they come after me, I'm going to give the government one last blue they'll never forget. He doesn't think it will save him.
it'll be just to fuck them. Another source who has known Fonseca for years agrees that the ex-leader has privately made such threats. He doesn't believe them to be a mere bluff or posturing. He has shit on them. I'm sure of it, they say. He'll be thinking, I'll bring the whole lot of you cunts down. It's a dramatic prelude to the Victorian Royal Commission into the integrity of major public and civil infrastructure construction projects in Victoria, which will open in the Melbourne Magistrates Court on Wednesday. The first hearing will detail the Royal Commission's terms of reference, but it's largely a preliminary matter. With a state election just 2 months away, it's unlikely witnesses will be called to public hearings before the poll. This is the Royal Commission Premier Ben Carroll's predecessor, Jacinta Allen, stubbornly refused. Now leading an old and deeply unpopular government, Carroll's gambit for Labor's re-election has been his immediate disavowal of his predecessors. Announcing this Royal Commission was his first act as a Premier after being sworn in back in July. Setka will certainly be called before the inquiry. We will wait and see if Allen and her immediate predecessor, Daniel Andrews, are too. In late May, Michael Crispy was appointed the new CFMEU administrator, replacing Irving. He struck turbulence almost immediately, not only in Victoria but also New South Wales. Recent delegate meetings in both state branches have exposed serious frustrations. In fact, a fortnight ago in Sydney, delegates walked out of a meeting at which Crispy was present. There was some faith in Crispy initially, one source tells the Saturday paper. In New South Wales, he told delegates they were the most important people in the union. He built them up, put wind in their sails, established a special delegate advisory group. But the delegates have lost faith in him. For one, he has the manner of a school marm. I've known him a long time. He's big into theory and believes he's always right. He lectures, he talks down to people, and this has led to a situation where he's making enemies. The source says this quick loss of faith and the frustration that led to the recent walkout from the meeting is more complicated than the appearance of condescensions. For one, the source says Crispy invoked the importance of returning the union, or at least some branches, as quickly as possible to the democratic control of its members. This is at odds with the fact that an early appointment of leaders in New South Wales was made unilaterally. The leaders he appointed have very thin qualifications. The 28 or 30 organisers who are post-Greenfields were ignored, the source says, referring to Darren Greenfield and son Michael. New South Wales CFMEU leaders who pleaded guilty last year to corruption and bribery charges. They deserve to be listened to. That was the start of the bad blood, and with delegates too. After the delegates walked out, finished their meeting in a nearby park without Crispy, Crispy sent an all-member email describing the event. He said that, unfortunately, things were at an impasse between New South Wales delegates and the administration. I didn't think this was smart, the source says. 95% of members would have no idea of the dispute, but are now being told that there was a divisive stalemate. There are more reasons for the loss of faith in Crispy, and they extend beyond New South Wales. It's a matter of elections, which is to say, something central to administration's core mission of cleaning up corruption and returning democratic control of the union to members. Victorian whistleblowers tell the Saturday paper that the idea of elections in this branch anytime soon is absurd and undesirable. Corruption cannot be said to have been eradicated, far from it. And there remains factions loyal to Setka, as there are to other dubious figures. But elsewhere, the last elections were 6 years ago, the New South Wales source says. When will we have scheduled elections? There's no forecasting for this. None. New South Wales, the ACT, South Australia, Western Australia, there's no substantial reason why you couldn't schedule elections there. In the Sydney meeting, it was argued by the administration that you couldn't have them before the next federal election.
And another argument was that New South Wales memberships needs to be substantially restored to 20,000. It's currently about 13,000. But says who? Crosby. But these thresholds are arbitrary. And what's more, the administration is not answerable to members. It's answerable to the Fair Work Commission and to Parliament, but not to the members. I find this strange. Others find it more than strange. The New South Wales source says the legislation enshrining the administration was written too hastily and thus conferred too capacious a power, which they feel is being used arbitrarily. Crosby has told delegates, build up members to 20,000. But why that number? It's arbitrary. It's his whims. Who is he to decide elemental things about the union? I thought he was almost exclusively there to remove corruption, not to redesign the union. The New South Wales source is particularly animated by the idea that union elections cannot be held before the next federal election. If the next election returns a Liberal One Nation government, and certain branches of the union are still in administration, I think it's dead meat, they say. It's more vulnerable to deregistration. On August the 24th, detectives from Task Force Hawk raided CFMEU's Melbourne headquarters, as well as five homes. Five men were arrested on suspicion of fraud and drug trafficking. 4 days later, there was a delegates meeting convened with administrators in Melbourne. Crosby was not there. Delegates were concerned about the raids and wondered what the administration was doing to protect members against them. It was silly and futile to think the administration had any power over police raids, one Victorian whistleblower says, or that they might not be necessary, but that apprehension among members was still a function of their frustration with little substantial change. In the meeting, which became tense, questions were asked of the administration regarding members' legal protections, and delegates demanded that legal representation should be provided by the administration to any members called before the Royal Commission. Crosby started with all guns blazing, but I think he now realises the scale of things, one Victorian whistleblower says. This isn't a normal union, and his background won't much help him. The frustration is as great as ever, and so too, Setka's influence. And that was reported by Martin Mackenzie Murray, who is the Saturday Papers Associate Editor. And that concludes today's reading from the Saturday Paper. I'm Anthony Lau. Thanks for your company. 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
3: Welcome everyone to this week's edition of The Uncertainty Principle. I'm Sandra Rees, your presenter and reader, and reading with me today are Francis Cooper and David Walker. Thank you very much for your company. We hope you're in very well and enjoying the first signs of spring. We hope that you're going to enjoy the show, where we'll be bringing you all of the latest in scientific discoveries and ideas and research, including, in this half of the program, we'll be telling you about the first space telescope to be named after a woman, the Nancy Grace Roman Telescope, a new film highlighting meteorologists and the weather at the D-Day landings, how AI can create new viruses, and David's going to start by telling us about how the United Nations votes to adopt a new world map. Thank you, David.
4: Thank you, Sandra. Yes, this article appeared in The Guardian on Saturday, the 5th of September, and it's from Togo in Africa, and it was written by Aromo Ebajuli from Abidjan. And it's titled, The UN Votes to Adopt a New World Map That Shows Africa's True Scale. The United Nations has voted to adopt a resolution for the world to formally phase out the traditional Makata map of the globe in favour of one that more accurately displays Africa's size. In a session at its headquarters in New York, the UN General Assembly officially retired the 16th century Makata projection in favour of one based on a more accurate 2018 equal Earth design. At this session, 164 countries voted in favour of the resolution. Only the US voted no, with its representative saying the resolution was superfluous, and there were six abstentions. UN resolutions are non-enforceable, so countries and institutions will not be mandated to use only the new projection or forbidden from using the old one. However, the outcome is expected to result in an update of classroom curriculums and everyday technology, given the wide usage of the Makata projection in education, technology and governance. Togo, which spearheaded a campaign for the resolution on behalf of the African Union, said the resolution recognises and affirms that disproportionate cartographic representation, particularly those resulting from the Makata projection, have had lasting cognitive, educational, cultural, geopolitical and socioeconomic effects, contributing to a drastic reduction in the perceived size of Africa and other regions of the world in the global collective imagination. Speaking before the resolution passed, Robert Doucet, Togo's foreign affairs minister, said, "This discussion is not a political discussion, but a scientific discussion, because there is scientific proof, so we all have to accept the reality." The Mercator projection was introduced by the Flemish cartographer Gerardus Mercator in 1569 to help sailors navigate the seas. Almost five centuries later, it remains the the global standard. Because of its projection style, however, regions near the equator appear significantly smaller than they really are, whereas high latitude areas look much larger. For example, the map shows Africa to be of a similar size to Greenland, but the continent is actually 14 times larger than the Danish territory. You could fit the United States, China, India, Japan, Mexico, and much of Europe into Africa and still have land to spare, says a petition on change.org for the hash Correct the Map campaign, which has more than 11,000 signatures. The African Union endorsed the campaign in August 2025 and then asked Togo to spearhead its adoption. On Friday before the vote, France's foreign minister spoke in support of the resolution. "We will abandon the Mercator projection in favour of a map representation tailored to specific users, more faithful to the actual surface area and in line with the recommendations of cartographers and scientists," Jean-Noël Barrot said during a speech at the Sorbonne University in Paris, in a move seen as part of France's push to increase goodwill among its former colonies. "France will now use the Ecourt 4 projection, which is close to the equal Earth projection recommended in the resolution." Historians and geographers have said for years that the Mercator projection is rooted in Western stereotypes. Activists have echoed this, with some coining the term cartographic colonialism. Some argue that the map has subtly shaped international power dynamics by minimising the physical presence of the global south and visually inflating northern hemisphere nations while shrinking equatorial regions. This is said to have reinforced systematic biases in international trade, development priorities, and educational frameworks. One of the Mercator's projection's most prominent critics was Arno Peters, a German historian who launched the Peters World map based on Gall Peters projections in 1973. It has often been used as an alternative to the Mercator map. Togo's hash Correct the Map campaign promoted the use of the 2018 Equal Earth design, which was developed by an international team of cartographers. Supporters say it will help reverse perceptions of Africa and decolonialise global curriculums. Some analysts agree. J.J. Enoch, a London-based senior associate at a geopolitical risk advisory firm, said the Mercator projection visually diminished Africa's true scale. He linked the campaign to a quest by African nations for a greater influence in global institutions and greater control over how the continent is represented. He said, "Adopting an equal area map, which would provide a more accurate basis for education and public understanding, while signalling that Africa's demographic, economic and geopolitical importance should no longer be viewed through the inherited and distorted conventions of colonialism." Togo's government is planning an event in Lomé, the Togolese capital, with UNESCO, the African Union and tech brands such as Google Maps during the first quarter of next year to map out the implementation of the resolution. Speaking before the vote, Doucet said, "To those who say why now, I say why not? When we look at the world map, it is time for us to change the narrative." He added, "It is time for us in Africa to take responsibility to change what we can change ourselves." And that article appeared in The Guardian on Saturday the 5th, and it was entitled UN Votes to Adopt a New World Map that shows Africa's true scale.
5: Thank you, David. My next article is entitled Artificial Intelligence used to design brand new viruses and can be found on the BBC News Online and is by James Gallagher, dated the 6th of August. Artificial intelligence has been used to design brand new viruses that are fully functional and can replicate in the laboratory, says US researchers. It is the first time whole genomes have been successfully designed by AI. The resulting 16 novel viruses were created to infect bacteria and pose no threat to people. The breakthrough has been labelled a very significant turning point in science that could unlock a new era for treating disease. But experts have also warned AI-designed viruses raise urgent safety and security concerns. AI tools are rapidly advancing and have already been used to design new antibiotics. But that is relatively simple compared with designing a new viable virus from scratch. Bran Hie, assistant professor at Stanford University, told the BBC, "This is a next step in the complexity that's designable by generative AI. This is the first time generative AI has been used to design a complete genome. It's something that can replicate and have other functions inside cells, which was new territory for us." The technology works similarly to large language models like ChatGPT, which predict sequences of text. In this instance, the AI models known as EVO1 and EVO2 predict the language of life rather than words. The AI models were trained on genetic codes from viruses, bacteria, plants, and people. They were then refined to produce a type of virus known as bacteriophage, which infect only specific species of bacteria. The Stanford researchers picked the most promising 302 AI designs and synthesized them in the lab. Of these, 16 proved effective at killing E. coli bacteria. The phage were placed on petri dishes growing a layer of bacteria on them, and the scientists waited for signs their new viruses were enjoying the feast. Samuel King, a PhD student in the lab, said, "We were starting to see these clear spots and it was just extremely exciting." Developing new phage could lead to new ways of treating infections that have become resistant to antibiotics. But the breakthrough also points to the ability of AI to design new biology that goes beyond the natural world, what is known as synthetic biology. Hie argues that this has the potential to massively improve human health by developing new drugs and therapies. But concerns have already been raised that the same technology could be used maliciously to create new diseases. In a commentary accompanying the publication of the journal in Science, Dr. Thomas Inglesby and Dr. Moritz Hanke from the Center for Health Security at Johns Hopkins University wrote that the findings raise urgent biosafety and biosecurity questions. They said it was no longer a question of whether generative viral genome design will exist, but whether it can be used without enabling serious harm. For example, they said new viruses with the potential to cause disease should not be pursued. The researchers themselves took steps to maximise safety. They excluded viruses that could infect complex organisms from the training database, performed the research on phage rather than viruses that infect people, and it all took place in a secure laboratory. Hie argues even existing safeguards go a long way towards ensuring that the technology is used for good. Viruses are not alive, and it would take another significant leap for AI to generate living organisms. The genetic code of the phage is around 5,400 base pairs, that is, letters, long. The smallest genome of a living cell is around 500,000 base pairs. The human genome is 3 billion base pairs. Hie says it would probably be a lot of work, but not impossible, to attempt some simple organisms, and they were definitely interested in working towards that. Professor Mark Will from the Synthetic Biology Lab at Pompeu Fabra University in Spain said the study was a very significant turning point because for the first time in history, we are beginning to design biology on a computer. He said it allows us to dream of exciting possibilities for tackling humanity's greatest challenges, such as developing phages to tackle disease, enzymes to treat genetic disorders, and antibodies that could be used in immunotherapy. Professor Patrick Kai, Chair of Synthetic Genomics at the Manchester Institute of Biotechnology, said the study was an important milestone. The significance extends far beyond phages. It suggests that genome language models are beginning to learn the design principles encoded by evolution, opening the door to AI-assisted genome writing. And that article was by James Gallagher and can be found on BBC News Online, dated the 6th of August, and is entitled Artificial Intelligence Used to Design Brand New Viruses.
3: Thanks very much, Fran. Not a day seems to go by that we don't learn something new about what AI can do. Now, I'm going to tell you about the new space telescope that was launched on the 30th of August. And this article is entitled How Nancy Grace Roman Ushered in Space Astronomy. And it comes from Nature on volume 657, the 10th of September. And it's entitled, and it's written by Robert W. Smith. And it starts like this. Astronomers have a new tool for peering into the universe to probe dark matter, dark energy, and exoplanets. The Nancy Grace Roman Space Telescope, launched on the 30th of August, is the first space telescope to be named after a woman. It was renamed in 2020 from the Wide Field Infrared Survey Telescope, with the abbreviation WFIRST, to recognise the scientist who created NASA's first space astronomy program in 1959 and who is known as the mother of the Hubble Space Telescope. By the time of its renaming, WFIRST had suffered deep cuts or been cut entirely from the US president's budget several times, meaning that it almost didn't survive. Naming it made it non-cancellable, according to Thomas Zurbrücken, who was head of NASA's Science Mission Directorate in 2020. In this way, even after her death in 2018, Roman performed one more service for the impressive space astronomy program she'd set in motion and led for decades. Throughout teaching the history of astronomy over the past three decades, I, the author, has been persuaded that the growth of astronomical knowledge that was fueled by the emergence of space astronomy in the 1950s and 60s is arguably the most remarkable transformation in the history of the discipline. At the time of NASA's founding in 1958, astronomers had flown instruments aboard sounding rockets, that is, those which follow suborbital trajectories, balloons and high-altitude aircraft. The next goal was to go above the layers of Earth's atmosphere, which obscure and distort electromagnetic radiation from celestial objects, for much longer than the 5 minutes or so that were possible with sounding rockets. But as Roman told me in a 1984 interview, even in the mid-1960s, the people who were in favour of any kind of telescope in space, large or small, were in a minority. Space astronomy was seen as a threat by some ground-based astronomers because they worried that it would drain money from their activities. Others regarded it as being just too costly. And for sceptics, events such as the 1966 catastrophic failure of an orbiting astronomical observatory called OA-01 due to its batteries overheating 3 days after its launch underlined the risks involved. As NASA's chief astronomer, Roman set about constructing a robust program of missions and technology development. She raised awareness of and drummed up interest in space astronomy among both scientists and the public. To move forwards, some astronomers were eager to get a large optical telescope into space. Various mirror sizes were proposed, with the biggest featuring a roughly 4 metre primary mirror. Roman acutely aware of the technological challenges of developing such a large telescope, regarded some of these advocates as a bit too enthusiastic, but by 1965 she decided it was a time to get moving. So she helped to outline the possibility of what an extremely powerful space telescope could do. She also established a planning process that involved NASA staff members, astronomers, and industrial contractors in the careful evaluation of various options for such a telescope. For a period, the primary mirror was proposed to be 3 metres. That was later cut back to 2.4 metres, the size of the mirror of the Hubble Space Telescope, which was launched in 1990, and the size of the Roman Space Telescope's primary mirror too. Not only did Roman play a crucial part in winning governmental approval for Hubble and helping to get it underway, but she also helped to ensure that it would be equipped with the best light detectors when it was launched, because they would enable major improvements to the telescope's performance. Alongside these achievements, Roman successfully navigated the male-dominated power structures in both NASA and the astronomy community. Early in her career, she'd stubbornly ignored the many people who told her that she should abandon plans to become a scientist because of her gender. She did a degree in astronomy at Swarthmore College in Pennsylvania and earned a PhD at the University of Chicago in Illinois and became the first woman to be a NASA executive. Since the mid-20th century, powered by unprecedented levels of government support in several countries, the reach of astronomical observations has expanded far beyond the confines of the optical and radio regions of the electromagnetic spectrum to wavelengths from 10 to the minus 12 metres to longer than 10 metres. And now the well-named Roman telescope will address a range of questions on the invisible universe, dark matter, dark energy, and exoplanets, and unearth fresh ones. It will serve as a reminder of a true space pioneer. And that article was entitled How Nancy Grace Roman Ushered in Space Astronomy, and it came from an article in Nature written by Robert Smith. So a very well-named telescope has been launched. David, you're going to keep us in the atmosphere.
4: Yes, and that's a well-deserved accolade for Nancy Green Roman, who was obviously very tenacious. So I've got an article here that also came from The Guardian on the 8th of September this year, and it's entitled How Meteorologists Recreated Weather That Helped Decide the Second World War. And it's written by Nicola Davis, who is the Guardian science correspondent. Dressed in a Royal Air Force uniform and supporting a trim moustache, Andrew Scott looks slightly queasy, as well he might. Behind him is a huge map of the English Channel, and in front of him is Brendan Fraser, looming with a request. "I need a forecast," he says. Starring in the film Pressure, based on a true story, Scott plays the meteorologist group captain James Stagg, the man who must tell General Eisenhower, played by Fraser, whether conditions will be suitable for D-Day landing scheduled to take place on the 5th of June 1944. But a large storm is approaching the Normandy coast. The film, showing in cinemas in the UK and Ireland from the 9th of September, unites two topics that ceaselessly fascinate the British, the Second World War and weather. It is also a rare treat for meteorologists, who are not hugely represented on the big screen and are delighted to be portrayed as the heroes of this film. Dr. Stephen Burt of the University of Reading, an advisor for the film, said the challenge Stagg and his colleagues faced was enormous. To do a forecast beyond 24 hours was, in the 1940s, like trying to land a man on the moon, he said. Back then, scientists had only recently started using upper air data to predict the weather and largely relied on surface measurements of pressure, temperature, dew point, wind speed and direction, and experience-based intuition. One difficulty is that most of the UK weather forecast comes in from the Atlantic. Nowadays, we have satellites and so on, and we can see what's coming. We have observations coming from the US, said Burt. But then we had just had a couple of ships, a couple of submarines maybe, and some aircraft observations, and that was it. Crucially, the week before D-Day was the hottest week on record, Burt said. A high only broken this year. Then a huge storm blew up, with another close behind it. Professor Ed Hawkins of the University of Reading, an expert in historical weather forecasting and data examination, including detail, D-Day, explains that there were three teams working on the D-Day forecasts, all feeding information to Group Captain Stagg. But they took different approaches and produced different forecasts. It was up to Stagg to reconcile the results and present a recommendation to Eisenhower that would ultimately affect 160,000 troops. Stagg was in a very difficult position, Hawkins said. He left his very pregnant wife to come and do this very important task. The teams were split about the forecast for the 5th of June, with Stagg concluding that conditions would be too perilous. The landings were postponed. But by the evening of the 4th of June, a consensus emerged. There appeared to be a small but suitable window on the 6th of June, and so the invasion was back on. They managed to do the forecast and the invasion and get away with it, said Burt. Burt and his colleagues agree that even modern systems based on artificial intelligence have struggled to accurately predict conditions for the 6th of June 1944 using data available from the time. I would still be chewing my fingernails on the morning of the 6th, said Burt. Catherine Ross, a meteorology officer archivist, said filmmakers used exact replicas of records from June 1944. We were able to provide images of every single weather chart that was being produced at the time. We had codes and examples of how the observations were sent in and all sorts of documentation, she said. She notes that even before modern technology, Allied forecasters were on the front foot in terms of access to data. They already had data from the UK and across the Atlantic, but because Bletchley Park had broken the Enigma code, they also had access to all the German weather forecast observations as well, Ross said. While the German forces may have been aware of the storms, they were not aware of a potential break in the weather. Sometimes there's no Atlantic on the German charts, which is where the weather was coming from in early June 1944, she added. It is no spoiler that D-Day was a success for the British, but the film sheds new light on the drama that unfolded behind the scenes. It's the most famous forecast ever made by the Met Office, said Ross. It's probably one of the most important weather forecasts in history. And that article came from The Guardian on Tuesday, the 8th of September, and was written by Nicola Davis.
5: Thank you, David. Very interesting, and we'll all go and see the movie. This is an article by William Zhang. It can be found in Scientific American, the September edition, and is entitled Shifting Smells. Humans, as an evolutionary group, are often said to be losing their sense of smell. But our sense of smell is not simply declining, says Lian Deng of the School of Life Sciences at China's Fudan University. It is still being reshaped by lifestyle, diet, and even culture. That's the upshot of a recent study aimed at revealing how the genetics of human olfaction has changed over the past few millennia. The study grew from the fieldwork of Hoboon Peng, a geneticist at the IMU University in Malaysia, who saw how important smell still is in the daily life of the region's hunter-gatherers. They follow their noses to distinguish among herbs, identify ripe fruit, and figure out where animals have travelled. They can even tell what kind of animal has passed by based on the smell of its urine. And their language has a strikingly rich vocabulary for odours, Ho says. Such observations led Deng to ask whether smell's enduring importance might have left detectable traces in the evolution of smell receptor genes. In the study, published in Cell Reports, Deng, Ho and their colleagues analysed genomes from 50 indigenous people from the Malay Peninsula and compared them with other populations around the world. The sample included the hunter-gatherers and two other indigenous groups that focus on farming and agriculture. The results suggest that the Malay Peninsula hunter-gatherers have preserved a more complete set of smell receptor genes than the other groups studied. In most populations around the world, many of these genes have accumulated mutations over time that have left about 60% of them non-functional. But the hunter-gatherers showed significantly fewer mutations in their olfactory receptor genes. The intact gene variants they carry are linked to sensing earthy, floral, and fruity smells, cues often tied to food and other vital resources. The genetic differences among the populations did not pertain only to smell. In one of the farming groups, the researchers identified a distinct version of a receptor gene called OR12D3. Previous studies have linked this gene to insulin secretion, suggesting it may reflect adaptation to the higher carbohydrate diet that came with agriculture. Even among modern humans, sense of smell varies widely from person to person, and much of that variation is thought to come from differences in odor receptor genes, says Duke University molecular geneticist Hirokai Matsunami, who was not involved in the work. To him, the study provides evidence that humans' recent evolutionary history might have helped shape these genes. Deng says hunter-gatherer populations, long underrepresented in genomic research, have allowed the survival of genetic signatures tied to ancient history and have also led to new adaptations. Such living populations can be invaluable for understanding the deep history of human genetic diversity, she adds. And that's an article by Willow Zhang entitled Shifting Smells and can be

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0: Welcome back to The Uncertainty Principle. In this half of the program, we're going to tell you why AI firms are now employing philosophers, drought and disease, a hidden retinal defence against retinal loss, and the possibility of vaccine delivered via nasal sprays, which is the article I've got, and I'm going to start reading that to you now. And the article's entitled Guardians at the Gates. It's by Anthony King, and it comes from Nature, 10th of September, in volume 657. Vaccines created at the height of the COVID-19 pandemic prevented millions of deaths, especially among older people, but they fell short in stopping the spread of the virus. In many cases, SARS-CoV-2 would enter cells in a person's nose and throat, making the person infectious to others without causing any obvious symptoms. You're breathing out millions of particles of virus, yet your immune system hasn't noticed you're infected, says Shane Crotty, an immunologist at La Jolla Institute for Immunology in California. The vaccines, if injected into muscle, raise in the blood an army of antibodies that defend major organs and stave off serious illness. But they often don't prevent infection at the points where respiratory viruses enter the body. Delivering a vaccine directly into the nose, by contrast, could bolster the protection at the moist mucosal barriers that line the respiratory tract and enable a person to rapidly warn off pathogens. We think that mucosal vaccination would be better at preventing infection and transmission, says Ryan Thwaites, an immunologist at Imperial College London. So far, just one intranasal mucosal vaccine has been approved in the United States and Europe, a live attenuated influenza vaccine marketed as Flumist or Fluenz. It has been sprayed into the noses of children since the early 2000s, in part to reduce transmission of flu to vulnerable adults. In the past few years, some respiratory vaccines for COVID-19 have been approved in China and India, although their effectiveness is uncertain. Several more nasal spray vaccines are in development, taking aim at diseases such as pneumonia and pertussis. The promise is great. The vast majority of dangerous pathogens that humans get sick and die from are first encountered at mucosal surfaces, says Ed Laval, an immunologist at Trinity College Dublin. But as a long line of failures demonstrates, developing a mucosal vaccine is a challenging task. Just because there's a conventional vaccine for a disease does not mean that a nasal version will follow quickly. In 2023, the first vaccines for respiratory syncytial virus, RSV, administered by intramuscular injection, were approved in the United States. The following year, pharmaceutical firm Sanofi, based in Paris, launched a phase 3 trial of an intranasal RSV vaccine in around 6,000 toddlers. But in October 2025, the study was halted early owing to poor results in preventing infection, which can inflict severe lung disease in young children. The goal of a mucosal respiratory vaccine is to generate a reservoir of immune cells tailored to a pathogen in a person's airways. triggering an immune response in an airway.

0: is difficult. Humans take around 20,000 breaths a day, inhaling dust, pollen, fungal spores, plastic particles, viruses, and bacteria. The immune system ignores a lot of these foreign substances, so to elicit a response, a mucosal respiratory vaccine must provide a bigger shove. A potential solution is to include an adjuvant in the vaccine. That's a foreign agent that's sufficiently suspicious to the immune system to trigger a strong response. Bundled with a piece of the virus or bacteria, the adjuvant could provoke sentinel cells beneath the mucosal barrier to recognise the pathogen. But although adjuvants are common in conventional vaccines, none is yet approved for use in respiratory nasal mucosal vaccines. One reason is safety. If an adjuvant were to trigger severe inflammation in the respiratory tract, this could impair breathing. Inflammation in the nasal cavity might also affect the olfactory or facial nerves. Hoon Young Ri, a vaccinologist at Cheongnam National University in Gwangju, South Korea, is trying to develop safe intranasal adjuvanted vaccines. His target is Streptococcus pneumoniae, which is a major cause of bacterial pneumonia, especially in children. Existing injected pneumococcal vaccines have a limited ability to stop bacteria colonising the nose and upper airways, says Yoon, which an intranasal vaccine could improve. Ri and his colleagues have designed a nasal vaccine comprising a spherical nanocage made of biodegradable ferritin protein. Each nanocage is decorated with 24 pieces of surface protein from S. pneumoniae, as well as of protein from the whip-like propellers of Vibrio bacteria that act as an adjuvant. In testing in mice, Rees says, levels of immunoglobulin A antibodies spiked in the nose after the delivery of the nanocage. These vaccine candidates use the pathogen's surface proteins to train the immune system. But other researchers are taking cues from the existing intranasal flu vaccine and building new versions around live attenuated viruses and bacteria. One advantage of vaccines based on live microbes is that they resemble a real threat closely enough to trigger a cascade of counterfire from the immune system without any need for an adjuvant. You're mimicking nature. You're just doing it with a safe pathogen, says Ferrer. Despite all these difficulties, the difficulties of the potential of nasal vaccines to both protect the recipient and interrupt transmission is great enough to attract commercial interest. Line your army up at the outside wall, then you can stop pathogens getting in and you won't even feel unwell, says Lavelle. Add to that the possibility of preventing a pandemic, and nasal vaccines might seem to be a bright prospect on the disease prevention horizon. And that article was entitled Guardians at the Gates. It came from Nature on the 10th of September by Anthony King. David, over to you.
1: Thank you, Sandra. Yes, I have an article here entitled Drought and Disease are a Dastardly Duo, and it comes from the Science Advisor website, from a part of the science.org website, and it was published on the 26th of August. Of the hundreds of parasites known to infect humans, more than half depend on water. Some, like Giardia and Cyclospora, spread directly through contaminated drinking water or lurk on the surface of poorly washed lettuce. Before reaching their ultimate targets, parasitic flatworms known as trematodes must first hitch a ride on freshwater snails. Meanwhile, pools of stagnant water, which are notorious breeding grounds for mosquitoes, also serve as hotspots for a host of mosquito-borne pathogens. One might assume that drought, which dries up water sources, would help curb the spread of these diseases. This assumption sometimes holds true. In the early 2000s, for example, a major drought in Kenya reduced schistosomiasis cases in humans by killing off the snails that transmit it. And chytrid fungus, which spells doom for amphibians around the world, tends to spread poorly under dry conditions. In other cases, however, drought actually amplifies infectious pathogens that rely on water. In the 2020s, when drought-induced water shortages forced people in the Horn of Africa to rely on unsafe water sources, major cholera outbreaks followed. 2 years ago, a particularly dry summer in California helped spark one of the largest outbreaks of avian botulism ever recorded. And now, scientists suggest that drought is to blame for Brazil's first yellow fever outbreak in almost 80 years, even though the disease is spread by mosquitoes. "Species are adapting," said mosquito ecologist Noah Rose. In a review paper published last week in the journal Trends in Ecology and Evolution, scientists set out to investigate this counterintuitive drought disease paradox. By synthesizing nearly 100 previous studies, the authors identified three main mechanisms that determine how a pathogen will fare when water dries up. "We've created a general theory for how water-associated disease works during drought," aquatic disease ecologist Tara Stewart Merrill, who co-authored the review, says in a statement. The researchers found that as drought dries up rivers and ponds, animals are forced to congregate around a region's few remaining water holes, creating more opportunities for pathogens to spread between them. The chance that a parasite's necessary host overlap at a water body becomes elevated during drought, Stewart Merrill explains. And when water bodies shrink to a smaller size, parasites don't have to travel as far to find a host in the water. When a severe drought hit California in 2014, for example, dwindling water levels caused frogs to crowd into bodies of water that persisted, where they then became infected with Ribeira ondatrae, a waterborne trematode also known as frog-mutating flatworm, for its tendency to make victims sprout additional limbs. These extra-leggy amphibians struggle to swim and hop, making them vulnerable to predation by birds, the parasite's definitive host. Drought, which does more than just reduce available water, can also influence the health of parasites and hosts alike. As water evaporates from freshwater and marine ecosystems, for example, salinity rises. Increased salt concentrations were good news for the oyster-infecting Perkinsellus parasites, but bad news for invasive copepods, which struggle to infect their tilapia hosts during a drought in South Africa. Stress from high temperatures, dehydration, and other drought-induced risk factors, meanwhile, can weaken hosts and make them more susceptible to infection. Drought can also give boost to certain parasites and disease-carrying organisms adapted to hot, dry conditions. In North America, reduced water levels can hinder the dragonfly larvae that would otherwise chow down on mosquito larvae, allowing diseases like West Nile viruses to thrive. And perhaps no pathogen loves drought more than the fungus responsible for valley fever, which infects humans and animals that breathe in dry, contaminated dust. As usual, climate change is likely to exacerbate the problem. With temperature rising, droughts are becoming more frequent, intense and widespread, and less predictable. That unpredictability, study co-author Peter Johnson says, is becoming one of the defining challenges for understanding and managing diseases in natural ecosystems. And that article, entitled "Drought and Disease, a Dastardly Duo," was on the Science Advisor website on the 26th of August.
2: You are on The Uncertainty Principle on Vision Australia Radio, and my next article is entitled "Scientists Find a Hidden Retinal Defence Against Vision Loss," and can be found in Science Daily, dated the 15th of September. Many diseases that lead to vision loss have something important in common. They gradually damage the retina, the layer of light-sensitive tissue at the back of the eye that makes sight possible. Scientists understand many of the physical changes that occur as retinal degeneration progresses, but they know far less about the chemical signals that influence how the retina reacts to injury. Researchers at Scripps Research, working with scientists at the University of California, San Diego, and the Lowy Medical Research Institute have now identified a naturally occurring molecule called erucimide that appears to help coordinate communication between cells in the retina. In a study published in Nature Neuroscience in June, the team found that erucimide levels decline as photoreceptors, the light-sensing cells responsible for detecting visual information, begin to die. When the researchers restored erucimide, however, it activated cellular responses that helped stabilize retinal tissue. The results suggest that the molecule may be part of the retina's own protective system and could eventually point toward new ways to slow diseases that cause progressive vision loss. Martin Friedlander, the author, a professor at Scripps Research, says the retina doesn't simply deteriorate. In fact, it actively responds to injury. Our work identifies erucimide as a signaling molecule that helps coordinate that response. Keeping the retina healthy requires constant coordination among neurons, glia, blood vessels, and immune cells. Together, these components form what scientists call the neurovascular unit, a closely connected system that helps maintain the tissue needed for vision. That coordination begins to break down in diseases such as diabetic retinopathy, retinitis pigmentosa, and age-related macular degeneration. As the disease advances, photoreceptors die and vision progressively declines. Friedlander's team began pursuing the new study after earlier research produced an intriguing result. Transplanted stem cell-derived retinal cells appeared to slow degeneration even after the transplanted cells themselves had disappeared. That finding suggested the cells might have been releasing protective chemical signals whose effects lasted longer than the cells. The researchers therefore began searching for the molecules that might be responsible. Scientists have long known that lipids, a broad group of fat-like compounds, can do much more than store energy or form cell membranes. Some also act as signaling molecules, carrying instructions between cells. Yet many lipid-related molecules have received relatively little attention in retinal disease. To look for possible protective signals, the team used mass spectrometry-based metabolomics, a technique that measures many small molecules in tissue at once. They applied the method to several well-established preclinical models of retinal degeneration and tracked how different molecules changed as the disease progressed. Erucimide quickly attracted their attention. Its levels dropped sharply as photoreceptors began to deteriorate, raising the possibility that the change might play an active role in the disease process rather than simply reflect ongoing damage. The next question was whether replacing erucimide could alter the course of retinal degeneration. To test that idea, the scientists delivered erucimide into the eye using porous silicon nanoparticles, tiny engineered carriers capable of releasing molecules in a controlled manner. That delivery system was particularly important because erucimide is hydrophobic, meaning it doesn't dissolve well in water, and can form clumps when injected. The nanoparticles help keep the molecule stable and distributed more evenly inside the eye. What happened next surprised the researchers. Erucimide did not appear to act directly on the photoreceptors themselves. Instead, it activated immune cells in the retina known as CD11B+, myeloid cells. These cells respond to injury and contribute to tissue maintenance throughout the body. The researchers also identified a protein called TMEM19 that erucimide binds to. When TMEM19 levels were reduced, the myeloid cells were no longer activated in the same way and erucimide's protective effects disappeared. Once activated, the myeloid cells released signals linked to neurovascular stabilization. These signals supported both nerve cells and the blood vessels that supply them with nutrients and oxygen. Erucimide did not reverse retinal degeneration outright. Instead, it slowed certain aspects of the process by helping preserve the structure and function of tissue that remained. Instead of targeting the photoreceptors themselves, erucimide appears to work by engaging the surrounding environment, says Guang Wei, a staff scientist at Scripps Research. The researchers have now identified several important pieces of the pathway, but many questions remain about exactly how erucimide produces its effects. Future studies will examine how erythromite signalling behaves across different retinal diseases and whether manipulating the pathway can deliver meaningful benefits over longer periods. Turning erythromite into a treatment could also be challenging. Because erythromite is hydrophobic and most eye medications are water-based, researchers will need better ways to formulate and deliver it. The team plans to test modified forms of erythromite to determine whether they can produce stronger or longer-lasting effects. Researchers will also examine related lipid molecules to see whether any are even more effective at activating the retina's protective responses. And that was an article entitled Scientists Find a Hidden Retinal Defense Against Vision Loss, and can be found on Science Daily online, dated the 15th of September.
0: Thanks very much, Fran. An interesting result. Every little thing helps. And now back to AI again, but this is a different slant that you might be quite interested in finding out what's going on. And this article is entitled AI Firms Turn to Philosophy, and it comes from The New Scientist of the 11th of July on page 10. It's by Matthew Sparks. Some of the biggest challenges in artificial intelligence are being worked on not by computer scientists head down in code, but by philosophers lured from academia. They're tasked with making the next generation of models more capable and reliable, but they also shed light on the mystery of consciousness and whether intelligence can be replicated in software alone. Jonathan Birch at the London School of Economics and Political Science says AI companies are the big employers of philosophy PhDs right now, with offers of interesting work, large salaries, and stock options tempting people. Topics that have been researched in philosophy departments for decades, how to make rational decisions, how to systematise moral principles, what counts as thinking or reasoning or introspection, what counts as evidence of consciousness, are suddenly of massive value to AI companies, says Birch. One of the key tasks for this crop of philosophers is alignment, the AI industry term for efforts to stop harmful content, such as revealing instructions on how to make bombs. Efforts were initially focused around putting in simple black and white guardrails, such as forbidding a model from talking about bombs entirely, for instance, but these proved clumsy and easy to circumvent. Now companies are pursuing methods that lean heavily on philosophical understanding of right and wrong. However, it's rarely straightforward. Researchers have found that if you tell a model to break a rule in one specific situation, it will start breaking lots of other rules, says Shane Glacken at the University of Exeter in the UK. Understanding why is exactly the sort of problem that philosophy's logical analysis can unpick. The best explanation for that seems to be that there's a semantic link deep in the corpus of texts that it's trained on that holds the good-coded things and the bad-coded things together. And once you allow it to do some bad, it picks up on that and extrapolates and starts doing other things that are bad, says Glacken. As an ethicist, one way of seeing what we're doing is trying to work out the shape and extent of concepts like right and wrong, or good and bad, and trying to work out what things fall under it, in common usage or conceptually, and that seems to be exactly the sort of analysis that the LLM is doing. Other key tasks for philosophers at AI companies include cutting down on hallucinations, the industry term for fabrications produced by models, generally improving performance and tackling biases inherent in the models. They also apply theorems of human consciousness to AI models in an attempt to answer the persistent question of whether they display sentience. What do minds do? What do brains do? What can be replicated? This is a big issue for AIs. It's a really important question for those companies to answer, and it's something that philosophers have been thinking about for a long, long time, says Glacken. And that article is entitled AI Firms Turn to Philosophy, and it comes from The New Scientist of the 11th of July, and it's written by Matthew Sparks. So whoever thought AI and philosophy, who knows what's going to happen next in the world. But David, you're going to tell us about sex reversal in frogs, something quite different.
1: This is an article that appeared in the Science Advances website on the 26th of August. And It's entitled, Sex Reversal Could Land Frogs in Hot Water. In the animal kingdom, biological sex isn't always a simple affair. If a genetically female agile frog grows up during a heat wave, for example, it will develop testes and mature into an apparently normal male. Such a frog is able to reproduce, but because it has an excess chromosome ensemble, it will only produce offspring that are genetically female. This phenomenon, known as sex reversal, may give individuals born into unfavourable environments a slightly better chance of passing on their genes. Male agile frogs start reproducing earlier than females, so swapping sexes could be helpful for a frog that might otherwise die from heat stress before ever getting the opportunity to breed. But as climate change heats up habitats around the world, this strategy may not be as good for frog populations as a whole. To find out, scientists captured hundreds of agile frogs and placed them in containers that lead author Veronica Bocconi jokingly referred to as sex hotels in an interview with the science podcast host Sarah Crespi. Sex-reversed males, she explained, were willing and able to mate, proving themselves just as fertile as typical males. Some females, however, seem to have a preference for mates with matching genotypes and phenotypes, since they occasionally withheld some of their eggs when mating with a sex-reversed male, a strategy that allows them to perhaps to reproduce later with more preferred males. To test the resilience of offspring from these matches, the scientists exposed tadpoles to heat waves and infected some of them with a virus. Infections were more intense in the froglets sired by sex-reversed males, but only if those froglets were also exposed to heat stress. These offspring were also more likely to undergo sex reversal, potentially skewing the ratio of the overall population in favour of males. This combination of these factors, the team reported, could drive frog populations to decline and ultimate extinction as the climate continues to warm. And so, be careful of the heat. And that article came from Science Advances on the 26th of August.
0: Thanks very much, David. And that brings our very wide-ranging variety of articles that we've presented to you today to a conclusion. Thank you very much for joining us, and we hope you've enjoyed the show. We've certainly enjoyed presenting it to you. You've been listening to The Uncertainty Principle on Vision Australia Radio with Fran Cooper, David Walker and Sandra Rees. The show will return at the same time next week. Until then, goodbye from the team.

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7: Big Bangs, the story of five discoveries that changed musical history. 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
8: I know that Christianity has had a considerable, if not decisive, effect on the music of Western Europe. In some respects, it is our music's midwife. Yet Christianity, like all the world's faiths, is an amalgam of many different things. For some, it is a philosophy for living, a template for well-integrated, compassionate human societies. For others, it is a story to explain and illustrate the mystery that undoubtedly surrounds us. But every time someone tries to explain or pin down the mystery of God, it seems to me to drift further away. Even those who have had profound spiritual experiences find it difficult to relate these to the vocabulary of the average church service. The Bible contains amazing poetry and much truth about humanity, but the stories of Moses, of the loaves and fishes, Jonah and the whale, or St. Paul briefing the Corinthians don't, in all honesty, tell you much about the spiritual, non-conscious world. Music, because it is by and large mysterious and inexplicable itself, seems to edge back to the heart of it, to step cautiously towards the feeling of spiritual dimension. It may be our last remaining link in our most concrete of concrete worlds with a way of being that we once enjoyed and have long since left behind. We cannot prove music has a power. We simply surrender to it because we want or need to. We let it move us. People with unshakable faiths, I suspect, would describe God in such a way. When deeply religious people replace a sense of mystery, though, with a sense of certainty, they are marching back down a man-made road of proofs and empiricism. Music is not certain or solid or real. It operates solely through our heads and our bodies. It contains doubt and uncertainty. It exudes sadness and longing. It radiates into us or floats past us. It is not really under our control. It has a chemistry all of its own that composers tinker and dabble with. Composers are merely carriers, hauling water from a gigantic well to some parched and needy tribe stranded far away from their natural homeland. When they first taste the water, the tribespeople think they can see their old country, hear their lost children playing, feel the old breeze on their faces. After that first heavenly sip, they feel sure they will be able to find their way back home. But soon the cup is empty, and they are standing once more in their new, empty surroundings, thirsting for more. When I compose, I am afforded the privilege of dipping into that deep, magnificent well. I have already pointed out that there is Western European music and all other music. There are many reasons for this, one of which is a concept of tuning that no other system has attempted. Even non-musical people in the West say something sounds out of tune, a phrase that might strike an Indian, Japanese, Chinese, or Indonesian musician as hopelessly misleading. The reason for this is that during the 17th century, European musicians and their technical colleagues tampered with nature and came up with a fixed method of tuning instruments which not only altered the way all music was composed and performed, but also changed fundamentally the way we hear music. Because of this tuning system, to our ears, music sounds weird or dissonant if it doesn't conform to our artificial standard, and most of the world's ethnic music falls into this category. Equal temperament is probably the single most important development in Western European music in the last 400 years, and yet most people haven't even heard of it. Even musicians don't really understand it, but an enormous amount of the world's most beautiful music wouldn't exist without it. Equal temperament is the tuning system by which practically all the notes in our Western music are organized and structured. It is to music what the calendar is to the days and nights, or what the 24-hour clock is to the minutes and seconds. As with the calendar and the clock, Western man has taken what nature gave us and manipulated it artificially. Every single note of our musical repertoire is a monstrous compromise. The road from the raw sounds of nature to the artificial smoothness of equal temperament is long and tortuous. A big bang with a long fuse, and it stretches back to ancient Greece. It was in Greece in about 580 BC that Western musical theory more or less began, with the establishment of a specific palette of notes arranged into a neat functional ladder, that is, the first scale. And the man credited with this original musical theory is Pythagoras, the very same man who brought us the mathematics of triangles. That's not to say that there was no music before Pythagoras. On the contrary, music was extremely popular in ancient Greece, as it had been in the Egypt of the pharaohs. But it must have had a certain anarchy to it, since Pythagoras decided that music needed a vocabulary and structure like any other language. In essence, what he discovered was that certain notes in nature created harmonious sounds and that these notes had a mathematical relationship. His discovery, according to legend, happened by accident. He was passing a blacksmith's when he heard a harmonious chord of chimes coming from the sound of the hammers on the anvils. On investigation, he discovered that the weights and lengths of metal that produced these harmonious notes were simple ratios, 1/2, 2/3, etc. What Pythagoras was actually hearing was a demonstration of simple harmonics. This is how harmonics work. Take an object, any object, an empty bottle or a piece of metal, for example. If you hit it, it makes a ping. There is a ping or note to every hard item that you might care to mention. Its material, length, breadth, weight, height, and volume will affect what note the ping is. If you put water in the empty bottle, its ping or pitch changes. This is the natural order of things. If you take a length of catgut or wire, stretch it and pluck it, it makes a boing. The note of that boing is also affected by the material, length, tautness, and so on, as with the bottle. If you halve the length of the wire and pluck it again, you get a replica version of the first note, but higher. Little boing, as it were. Halve it again and it goes up even higher. This time it's a new note, known as the dominant, an influential and sympathetic colleague of the first note. If you go on dividing the string or wire, it would produce other little notes. This is called the harmonic series. Just as halving, then halving again, the length of wire produces a new dominant note. This same dominant can be produced by dividing the original wire not by half, but by two-thirds. Similarly, striking a piece of metal two-thirds the size of the original gives you a dominant, because two-thirds, as it happens, is a natural harmonious ratio in maths. It was this creation of new notes using the harmonious ratio of 2 to 3 that caught Pythagoras's imagination. By experimenting further, he found that if you carried on dividing your metal bars by two-thirds, you could create an endless cycle of harmonious new notes, a dominant of a dominant of a dominant, and so on. As a mathematician, Pythagoras believed that everything in the universe could be reduced to numbers. The planets were numbers and their relationships were ratios. It therefore followed that music had a mathematical basis too, hence the quest for a way to define music using maths. Certain numbers had special significance. The first three numbers were considered particularly powerful, so the ratio 2 to 3 was especially attractive to him as a basis for musical theory. Let us go back to our original note. If you had an oscilloscope, something that analyzes sound waves and shows them on a graph for you, it would tell you that the ping contains several notes all at once, that there are overtones connected to the ping that you didn't think you could hear, but you are nevertheless being affected by, and which help make the ping into the ping it is. Sounds behave in this respect like light. Contained within sunlight, there is a whole spectrum of different colours that are only visible when seen as a rainbow or through a prism. Those overtones are the same as the notes you get if you keep halving the length of the wire or piece of metal. Once again, these phenomena are known as the harmonic series. This is nature's aural spectrum.
7: Big Bangs, the story of five discoveries that changed musical history, by Howard Goodall, published in 2001 by Vintage and read for the RPH Network by Peter Theodore.
8: Pythagoras discovered the harmonic series 2,500 years ago. In his time, he was as famous for being a mystic as for being a mathematician. He believed that the universe had its own music, a harmony created on the movements of the planets in relation to one another. He was revered by his disciples as a demigod, an incarnation of Apollo, the god of music, who had the ability to perceive tunes outside human hearing. He claimed to be able to hear the music of the spheres and used to sing the hidden tunes to his disciples. The idea of a music of the spheres has persisted throughout history, including in our own time. Broadly speaking, it proposes that music on Earth is a reflection or echo of the music created when planets fly in orbit around us in the solar system. According to Pythagoras, we mortals have lost the ability to hear cosmic music because it is ever present and we have therefore tuned it out in our brain. In fact, the idea of music being all around us in the air isn't all that far-fetched. Whenever we turn a radio on, we pick up invisible waves with music in them that are around us at all times. Pythagoras' teaching on the natural science of notes had a profound influence on early European musical theory. He saw the cosmos as one vast harmonic ratio made up of lots of smaller ratios. Just as the sea's tides were affected by the moon's relationship to Earth, so everything on Earth, he believed, was affected by the movement of the spheres. Music was the link between man and the universe. Later, medieval theorists took Pythagoras' assumptions largely as read, though they did modify it by placing God at the top of the heavenly hierarchy. Perhaps you are wondering why Pythagoras didn't generate his new notes from another division of the string or metal bar, 1/3 or 2/5, for example. Since other notes are present, like the colours of a rainbow, in the original sound too. Well, the dominant derived from a 2/3 fraction is so called precisely because it is so powerful an influence on the overall tone. The human ear can actually hear it quite clearly alongside the fundamental note in some cases. That is, bells sound very dominant heavy. Since this dominant is ever present in natural sounds, you may as well use its ubiquity to your advantage. Pythagoras was using nature's inherent musicality to create new notes from one original. In theory, you can create an infinity of new notes with this method, like a spiral staircase that never ends. A medieval philosopher or theologian might have seen it as a musical Jacob's ladder stretching from the earth to the heavens. Once you have created your notes, you can then arrange them however you choose, but there are all sorts of reasons why you would need to limit the infinity of notes available. In fact, all of the world's musical systems have drawn the line somewhere for practical reasons. That is, all of the world's musical systems, apart from the Balinese and Javanese ones, created their notes from the same natural formula. One reason is the need to make instruments that can actually be played with human hands. For a keyboard instrument, that's going to be played by a 10-fingered person of average dexterity and intelligence, it is certainly necessary to limit the number of notes on offer. A modern piano, for example, has 88 notes, comprising 7 octaves, which are themselves made up of 12 subdivisions, making 84, plus 4 bonus notes. We shall see what an octave is and why Westerners choose to divide it by 12 shortly. At various times in the period, 1000 to 1700, manufacturers and musicologists came up with keyboard designs which had more than 12 notes in an octave, but none caught on because of the hideous difficulty of playing them and the equally hideous task of tuning all their strings. There are one or two of these freakish instruments still in existence. In the Tyler's Museum in Haarlem, there is an organ built to the specification of the Dutch physicist Fokker, 1887 to 1972, dividing each octave into 31 parts. This would mean that for Fokker's organ to have a 7-octave range, it would require, instead of 84 notes, a total of 217. There were antique keyboard instruments called archicembali and Archi Organi, made in the 1550s with 31 keys in an octave. The physics and astronomy giant Christian Huygens, inventor of the pendulum clock, had also proposed a 31-tone scale at this time. In modern times, some composers have reverted to an idea of more than 12 notes per octave, like the American Harry Partch, who made up a scale of 43 pitches and designed an instrument to play it. This would need 301 notes to make 7 octaves. Others experimented with a 19-note division. The Russian-Swiss composer Jacques Hanschin in 1927 and the Polish-American Joseph Jasser in 1932. It's fair to say, though, that these experiments were very much outside the mainstream thrust of European music. Keyboard instruments are not the only ones limited, for practical reasons, to less than infinity notes in a scale. An oboe, clarinet, or bassoon has to have its holes bored at predetermined points, so a decision as to what the notes are is a vital precondition. Violinists and cellists, on the other hand, are free of these strictures, since the strings on their instruments are themselves infinitely divisible. They have no frets that lay down the law about the positioning of the tuning, and their strings are easily and accurately tuned by the player. A fret, incidentally, is a horizontal line running along the neck of the instrument that determines where one's finger might be placed on the string to obtain a certain note. They are essential on the guitar, which inherited them from its predecessors, the lute, the chitarrone, and the orbo. So, on the one hand, the piano has to give each note its own separate finger-sized strip of wood and hammer with a preordained and calibrated pitch. An oboe gives each note its own pre-drilled hole, and a guitarist is given neatly divided up frets for the placing of the fingers. On the other hand, a violinist, a cellist, or a singer is as free as a bird. However, if a violin is to play a piece with the same agreed selection of notes as a piano or a clarinet, it follows that someone, somewhere, is going to have to compromise. Total freedom and total predetermination are uneasy bedfellows at the best of times. In practice, what has happened is that the totally free instruments, like violins, have had to live according to the rules laid down by the strictly controlled group of instruments. This has meant, in effect, the, some would say, brutal restriction of the infinite choice of notes. But there's another, more scientific reason why you have to limit your infinity of notes, and it's called, mysteriously, the Pythagorean comma. We have already established that if you have a tightly stretched length of wire or catgut, you create a mini version of your original. The distance between the original note and its offspring is called an octave. Those of you who sense the number 8 might have something to do with all this are right, but you'll have to wait, I'm afraid, for the explanation of 8's involvement in all this. The distance between your original note and its dominant, created by dividing the wire by 2/3, is called a fifth. But the reason for that will also have to wait for the time being. Let us once again make new notes by using Pythagoras' cycle of dominance. Starting from our original note, ping, the first 12 new notes we can generate from it get higher and higher, as you'd expect. We can, though, take the higher notes we've created and find lower versions of themselves, that is, their lower octaves, so that all our first 12 new notes are closish together. In fact, we can arrange it so that all 12 make a ladder within a single octave span. This ladder is called a scale. Now, these notes within the octave end up spacing themselves through the scale at roughly equal intervals. It's like a clock face in which the hours find themselves nearly evenly spaced around the circle. So far, so good. The 13th note, however, causes the first of a series of horrible dissonances. This is because note 13 is dangerously, uncannily, teeth-gratingly close to the very first note. It is as if we are looking at a 24-hour clock in which 1300 hours isn't precisely where 0100 hours is placed, but fractionally close to it. The 14th note is grimly close to the second, or 1400 hours and 2 o'clock, the 15th to the third, and so on. Now, two notes very, very close together is an extremely unpleasant sound, believe me. You never want to make that mistake twice once you've tripped into it. So you wouldn't want these pairs of notes, the 13th and the 1st, the 2nd and the 14th, etc., to coexist within the same scale. It would be like two incompatible neighbours being forced to live in the same house. This is part of the dilemma known as the Pythagorean comma. You can see a Pythagorean comma at work if you create your own cycle of dominance. Starting with any note you like, go upwards in fifths, thus F, C, G, D, A, E, B, F sharp, C sharp, G sharp, D sharp, A sharp are the first 12 notes, as you can see. But the next note, the 13th, is E sharp, isn't it? E sharp, the unhappy bedfellow with F, that is. And the 14th note is B sharp, unhappy bedfellow with C. Going downwards in the spiral from F does the same thing with flats, by the way. Whichever way you go, wherever you start from, the comma kicks in on the 13th note. If you allow all the keys of all the notes to have their full complement of accidentals, that is, letting G-sharp be a separate note from A-flat and so on, you end up with extra dissonant notes from 13 to 21. There is, unfortunately, yet another difficulty thrown up by the science of this all. Pythagoras made his notes, you'll remember, from perfect mathematical ratios and fractions. The tonic-dominant relationship C to G should be a perfect interval, but what they all soon found, to their dismay, was that if you started making new notes from C to G to D to A to E, etc., then the other spin-off relationships between notes when reshuffled into a scale didn't tally with each other. For example, in the above cycle, C to G, D to A to E, the relationship between G and E is either a sixth apart or a third if you position your E lower than your G. Unfortunately, these other intervals, the thirds and sixths, don't produce the perfect third and sixth ratios that would occur if you were generating notes in the first place from nature's thirds or sixths. Nature only gives perfect ratios to its first-generation offspring. All the intervals you create indirectly from them are treated like second-class citizens. Perfect natural dominance, or fifths, means imperfect thirds. Perfect natural thirds means imperfect ratios for fifths. The reason for this is that a new note generating sequence starting on C obeyed the laws of that particular piece of string at that length, thickness, and tautness, but there was no way it was going to abide by the laws laid down by other notes and their own foibles and desires.
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1: There's something in all of us that longs to see wrong made right. We wait for the guilty to be held accountable, for the innocent to be vindicated, for the scales at long last to balance. But justice in this world so often seems slow in coming, and maybe you're waiting on God to settle the score. Have you wondered if God knows, if he'll ever step in and set things straight? I am Clayton Bjellin, and today on Insight for Living, Chuck Swindoll arrives at the resolution of Job's long ordeal. And in Job's redemptive story, there's hope for us all.
2: We turn to the last chapter in the book of Job. Job 42:5, I have heard of you by the hearing of the ear, but now my eye sees you. Therefore, I retract, and I repent in dust and ashes. It came about after the Lord had spoken these words to Job. The Lord said to Eliphaz the Temanite, my wrath is kindled against you and against your two friends, because you have not spoken of me what is right, as my servant Job has. Now, therefore, take for yourselves seven bulls and seven rams, and go to my servant Job and offer up a burnt offering for yourselves. And my servant Job will pray for you, for I will accept him so that I may not do with you according to your folly. Because you have not spoken of me what is right, as my servant Job has. So Eliphaz the Temanite and Bildad the Shuhite and Zophar the Naamathite went and did as the Lord told them, and the Lord accepted Job. The Lord restored the fortunes of Job when he prayed for his friends, and the Lord increased all that Job had twofold.
1: 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Chuck titled today's message, Finally, Justice Rolls Down.
2: There is something wonderfully satisfying about justice. We love it when right is rewarded and when wrong is punished. No one is better at either than the living God, who is all fair and all knowing. When his justice rolls down, it is always right. One of the reasons Christians love to learn about future things is a part of the future things deals with rewards that are promised God's people. Those rewards are sometimes specified for us in prophetic books of the Bible. For example, there are crowns that are promised the faithful. Not just one or two, but there are five specific crowns, and they make quite a study when you go into the New Testament and learn of the rewards that God has for his own people as we stand before the judgment seat of Christ, which is set forth in the third chapter of 1 Corinthians. You may remember singing as a child that little gospel song, Will There Be Any Stars? Any stars in my crown when at evening the sun goes down. Actually, the lyrics are fanciful because the Bible never promises stars in one's crown, but it does promise crowns. And there's something wonderfully satisfying about knowing that individuals who may have been ignored or even worse, mistreated, sometimes martyred for their faith, that they will not be forgotten, that justice will roll down. They will be rewarded. God will not forget or overlook them. Justice has a flip side as well. Those who do wrong will suffer the consequences for the wrong. And there's something inside all of us that finds a satisfying relief.

relief when we hear that wrong was dealt with. We even have the phrase, brought to justice. A close-to-home illustration comes to mind. 3 weeks in October of 2002, a sniper was on the loose in the mid-Atlantic states. There's hardly a person hearing me right now who has not followed the story of the mass murders. 10 of them, as people were cowardly and brutally shot at random, coming out of malls or getting into their cars or pumping gas or getting off of a bus. From somewhere, someone had the audacity to kill in cold blood. Cynthia and I have a friend who lives about a mile from where the first shot rang out. He's a federal judge. And he said to me just this past week when we talked about it, that there was a sense of terror that stretched across those communities as they couldn't find the killer or killers. And then it seems they have been found. And if they are in fact the ones, they shot out of the trunk of their cars, causing their deed to be all the more cowardly and unfair. And something inside us is incensed by that. We live for the day that they will be brought to justice, and ideally that they will be killed for their deeds. So we wait. We're pleased that they've been captured, and we're grateful that justice has rolled down yet again, or it soon will. I came across a very interesting statement in the little book of Amos just this week. Amos, just before the book of Obadiah, or just after Joel. I know it's hard to find. Let me just cut to the chase. It's page 1409 in my Bible. Maybe not in yours. It's over in the Minor Prophets, and you've probably not turned to Amos and maybe ever in your life, but right in the middle of the book, this prophet who was making the indifferent rather uncomfortable with his prophecy represents the words of the Lord when he says, 5:21, I reject your festivals, nor do I delight in your solemn assemblies. Even though you offer up to me burnt offerings and your grain offerings, I will not accept them. He's quoting the Lord. I will not even look at the peace offerings of your fatlings. Take away from me the noise of your songs. I will not even listen to the sound of the harps. Let justice roll down. Don't you like the way that reads? Let it roll down like water. And then in good Hebrew poetic fashion, the statement follows that intensifies it. Let righteousness, like an ever-flowing stream, roll down. It's been a long time coming, says the Lord, but remember, I am just, as one man wrote, the mills of God grind slowly, yet they grind exceedingly small. Another in our day put it this way, all God's accounts are not settled at the end of every month. Eugene Peterson in The Message renders this passage in words that probably will seem a little more current to you and me. I can't stand your religious meetings. I'm fed up with your conferences and conventions. I want nothing to do with your religion projects, your pretentious slogans and goals. I'm sick of your fundraising schemes, your public relations and image making. I've had all I can take of your noisy ego music. When was the last time you sang to me? Do you know what? I want justice, oceans of it. I want fairness, rivers of it. That's what I want. That's all I want.
You're hearing justice in these words of passion. God ultimately brings people into account. You know, the problem is that he's often so slow in doing it. I heard of one of the Puritan prayers, very brief for a change, for a Puritan. And he simply said, "O Lord, hurry up." Don't you say that sometime? This wrong has been going on long enough. Hurry up, God. Or when will he ever step in and deal with whatever? Or reward these people? Why do we say that? Because we want justice. You know what? It's how he made us. We are like God when in our righteous walk we long for justice. He's pleased with justice and equity and fairness. I am pleased to tell you that in the story of Job, justice finally rolls down. This man who did not deserve the boils that covered his skin or the loss of his business and home and family and happiness ultimately gets them back and gets them back in multiplied fashion, as we're going to learn. And those who made his life even more miserable hear from the Lord about that too. He does not overlook either. Our faithful God rewards the righteous, and he also disciplines the unrighteous. Back in Job 42, we were forced to move along rather quickly in our last message, and we finished before I was through. That happens somewhat regularly. And I want to go back briefly and pull from it some lessons that I don't want you to miss, because I think they will help us in the living of our lives as Job finally sees it through a couple of interesting illustrations with, you remember, the hippopotamus and the crocodile? Remember that strange, those strange examples the Lord uses in chapters 40 and 41? Finally, it dawns on Job what the Lord is getting at, that his plan is profound, that his reasoning is right, that his ways are higher than we can ever understand, and Job waves the flag of surrender and says, "I back away. I retract and I repent. I said things I shouldn't have been saying. I spoke about things I knew nothing about. And Lord, please know, my heart is yours, and I place myself at your disposal." When you get to chapter 42, those are Job's words in verses 2 through 6. And I pulled from these verses four lessons that I want you to remember. And they go with us toward the end of the story. Job says, verse 2, "I know," he's speaking to the Lord, "I know that you can do all things and that no purpose of yours can be thwarted." You can do all things and no one can hold you back. Here's the lesson I learned from that. God's purpose is unfolding and I cannot hinder it. Some of you need to hear that. I do not know the details of your circumstances, but surely in a group this large, there must be some pretty tough situations. There are some pretty severe needs. And you may begin to wonder if this is getting out of control and God really is absent. Remember the principle: God's purpose is unfolding, mysterious as it may seem, and I cannot hinder it. You will discover before I'm through with these four that the whole focus is on the Lord. It's not on life. It is on the Lord. It's not on others. It is on the Lord. It is not on the difficulties. It is on the Lord. Now, the second comment Job makes is in verse 3. "Who is this that hides counsel without knowledge?" Sort of a self-confession there. "Therefore, I have declared that which I did not understand.
I would render the next things too deep for me, which I did not know. Here's the second thought. God's plan is incredible, and I will not comprehend it. I hope after the study of Job that you make a point in your life of reminding yourself regularly, things are happening that I cannot hinder. Things are happening I will never comprehend. If you will tell yourself enough, that enough, you will find a peace you've never known before. The lack of peace comes when we try to make sense out of everything that is occurring and try to make it fit our human logic. And we forget His ways are higher than our ways. His plan is deeper. His purposes are far more profound. We cannot hinder them, and we will not comprehend them. Let it rest. Let it be. It's okay. You don't have to know to have peace. You have to trust to have peace. Now, the third principle is in verses 4 and 5. Hear now, and I will speak. I will ask you, and you instruct me. He's talking to the Lord. I will ask you, Lord, and you, Lord, instruct me. I've heard of you by the hearing of the ear. Now my eye sees you. Third principle. God's instruction is reliable. I dare not ignore it. God's instruction is reliable. I dare not ignore it. I think I should warn every one of you that because you place yourself under the teaching of the Word of God, as I do, we are accountable. When you hear principles such as this, and then either ignore them or disobey them, there is a consequence that'll follow. There's sadness in place of relief. There's a discouragement in place of a sense of fulfillment. His instruction is reliable, and therefore we dare not ignore it. This isn't just a religious exercise. This isn't just another way to spend a Sunday morning. This isn't just an empty pastime that we do out of habit. It is a time of allowing His truth to filter into our gray matter and impact us so that our attitudes and our actions and our words change to fit His, to fit Him. You see Him? You see Job? That's what he does in verse 6. Therefore, since your purpose is unfolding, since your plan is incredible, since your instruction is reliable, I retract. I pull back from a number of the things that I said, things I used to believe. I repent in dust and ashes. This is saying to us, God's way is best. I must not resist it. God's way is best. I must not resist it. That did it. When the Lord heard Job's heart, as these words reveal his heart, when the Lord saw the humility and the openness and the teachability of Job, mercy kicked in, and grace flowed down. In fact, the Lord decides to use Job in the process of restoring these friends who have gotten so far off track. That's another point. You will be amazed at how the Lord will use you and others' lives when you adjust your ways to His ways. You will be for them a refuge, a point of hope, a reason to go on, a source of strength, a calming presence. You will be that and so much more to those who lack the things that you now possess by His grace. Now the Lord hears His servant say that, and He then turns His attention to the three friends. Before we go to this section, He doesn't mention Elihu by name, probably because Elihu, the last of the friends, was more right than the others, probably was more on target, though his heart needed a little adjustment at times, and his pride needed to come down a few notches. He was not guilty as Eliphaz and Bildad and Zophar were, and that's why the Lord addresses them directly. Before I go there, let me give you a statement. Life is all about our God.
Life is all about our God. Will you say that with me? Life is all about our God. If you, sounds simple, maybe sounds silly, but if you will repeat that every morning when you get up, it'll make a difference in your day. Because from the earliest years, we think life is about us. My comfort, my space, my rights, my will, my career, my salary, my plans, my health. Life is not about that. It is about our God. And as He works His way and will and purposes through us, it is amazing when we get on track how absolutely delightful more of life can be. Now, I'm not saying you will be free of any trials. I'm not saying difficulties will leave you by the tons and you'll never know what it is to be depressed or discouraged. That's not what I'm saying. You're only human. I'm just saying the way you've been living will not be the way you will live when you focus on the fact that life is all about your God. Job sees it. These other men don't. They're standing in the background frowning with their arms folded, wondering why the lightning isn't striking Job and the Lord isn't vindicating them for what they said. Boy, are they in for a surprise. It came about after the Lord had spoken these words to Job, verse 7, that the Lord said to Eliphaz the Temanite, "My wrath is kindled against you and against your two friends." Stop. I know you want to go on, but stop. I love that. I love it that the Lord says, "You made me angry. Your words were wrong words, your actions were wrong actions, and I have a wrath that is kindled over what you have been doing." You know why I love it? Because I was reared in a world that taught Christians should never be angry. If you are angry, you are sinful, and you need to confess it, that you got mad. It's a little bit more complicated than that, honestly. I mean, if the Lord can show a wrath that is kindled, surely there's a place for anger. The Lord Jesus driving those people who were desecrating the temple out of the temple as He plaited together those leather thongs and made them into a whip and drove them out. You can't tell me, He said, "Now, gentlemen, I'm a little uneasy about what I'm seeing here. When you have time, would you clean up the mess and be on your way?" He drove them out of the temple. I would love to see a picture of that. Got his sleeves rolled up and he is swinging that whip, and I think that is fantastic. Those Pharisees saw him coming toward him. It was like, "What is this?" But he's never done a sin in his entire existence, so it couldn't have been sinful. It was a righteous indignation. Something's wrong if you don't get mad over that. The Lord God says, it's not a temper tantrum here. It's not a sudden overreaction as He pitches a fit. Hey, this has been a long time coming. He's been standing back, waiting and waiting. And finally, He reaches the limit of His tether. I'm not talking about an out-of-control rage. I'm talking about a justifiable anger that comes from the heart of one who is holy in God's case.

Righteous anger from the heart of a holy God. It's a side of the Lord we don't often pause to consider, is it? He's patient, slow to anger, waiting and waiting, but he's also just, and he won't let wrong stand forever. There's more to this story Chuck Swindoll wants to show us, and we do urge you to keep listening to Insight for Living. Chuck titled this message, Finally, Justice Rolls Down. Over the last several weeks, Chuck has been walking us through the Old Testament book of Job. It's a shocking portrayal of human suffering. And if you're ready to learn more about Job's story, or you're looking for a creative way to guide your Bible study group in lively discussions, we do invite you to request the Searching the Scriptures Bible Study Workbook for this series. It's called Job, A Man of Heroic Endurance. All the details for this and all our featured resources can be found online at ifl.org.au. Or you can call us in Australia on 1300 467 444. In New Zealand on +613 9762 6613. Are you waiting on God to make things right? I'm Clayton Bjellin, and Chuck Swindoll tells a redemptive story of divine justice tomorrow on Insight for Living.

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5: As we come to the second last message from the book of Revelation, we're about to see God is going to take a wrecking ball to the universe. I mean, literally, He is about to destroy the old heaven and the old earth and replace it with a new heaven and a new earth. Turn with me, please, to Revelation, beginning of chapter 17. In the beginning of chapter 17, John sees a harlot or a prostitute sitting on the Antichrist, the beast, the man of lawlessness. The Bible has many names for the Antichrist. And the beast with seven heads and 10 horns, as we saw that chapter 12 of book of Revelation. This Antichrist, this beast, is Satan incarnate. And this harlot is bedecked with jewels, in her hand a golden ball. Remember, God has a golden ball. What's in that golden ball that the Lord Jesus has? As the prayers of the saints. But this false religious system, this harlot, also has a golden ball, but hers was filled with sin and abomination. Across the forehead of the harlot are the following words: Babylon the Great, the mother of prostitutes and of the abominations of the earth. She is drunk with the blood of the Christian martyrs. What is Babylon in the Bible? When you see the word Babylon, you understand that it is a symbol. It represents all false religions, and any religion or any belief that is not focused and centered on Christ and His Word is originated from Satan. And therefore, it is satanic. Babylon is any religious system that sets itself against the Word of God, the Bible. Something else that you need to know about biblical language, particularly symbolic language. In the Old Testament, prostitution stands for a false belief system. Every time you see the word idolatry in the Bible, almost synonymously they use the word adultery or spiritual adultery. Just like when one spouse betrays the marriage vows and cavorts with somebody else other than the spouse, there is infidelity. there is unfaithfulness. In the same way, when a person focuses on worship, places the affection on anything or anyone other than the Lord Jesus Christ, it is called unfaithfulness. It is a spiritual adultery. Even though she appears to be riding on the beast, that is, riding on the Antichrist, it even appears to be in control of the Antichrist, this false religious system, in the end, the beast is going to turn on that false religious system, is going to turn on that harlot, and is going to try to destroy her. You say, but why? They make a good combination. Two devils instead of one, right? Two miserable things instead of one. Because the Antichrist wants to unify the whole world to worship him alone. He did not want any competition. I'm going to explain to you in a language that you understand, that you hear it every day in our language, in our culture today. The Bible makes it clear that the church, that is the true believers, the emphasis here is on true, because a lot of people claim to be Christians. But the church, which made up of the true believers from every corner of the globe, that church is the bride of Christ. Christ himself is the bridegroom. And therefore, following anyone else, compromising that, following any false teachings, any false religious system, any false belief system, is a spiritual prostitution for those who claim to belong to the body of Christ. In fact, anything that comes between the bride and the groom pollutes the relationship as prostitutes would to a marriage. Anything that seduces us from loving Jesus with our all is an intruder on the purity of our relationship with Christ. Let me plead with you, do not be misled by talk about global peace, unity, and harmony. It ain't gonna happen. Don't be misled by talk about higher consciousness. Don't be misled by all the talk about mantras and spiritual healing. All these practices found in Babylon of old. Nothing is new. And that is why I told you Babylon is a mere symbol of everything that is untrue and false. The next thing you see here is that the world leaders bowing down, verse 8, and worshiping the Antichrist. The world leaders under the domination united for one thing, and that is their hatred for Jesus, their hatred for those who love Jesus, their hatred for Christians. Verse 14, they will declare war on the Lamb, but praise God, the Lamb defeats them. He conquers them. The believers here are called the faithful. So let me stop preaching and start meddling just for a minute. Are you faithful? That's what we are called here. Are you faithful in your daily time with God in worship and in praise and studying His Word? Are you faithful in your moral conduct? Are you faithful in your business conduct? Are you faithful in your speech conduct? Are you faithful in your thought conduct? Are you faithful with your time and with your money and with all the possession that God placed in your hands? Are you faithful? That's what the Christians are called. May the Lord Himself find us faithful. Chapter 18, we see the destruction of the false economic system and the political system of the Antichrist in chapter 18. I'm not an economist, but I talk to well-respected economists to realize that today the global debt crisis and the threat of terrorism and the shockwaves that are coming about wars in the Middle East does literally makes the world economic system to be on the razor edge. And it doesn't take much to turn the world economic system over a cliff. And this will affect everyone, rich or poor. And here is the fact, here's the truth. Those who place their whole trust on wealth, those who place their whole confidence in wealth, those who focus all their attention on getting and hoarding and hiding and doing this and doing that and the other thing, they will weep when the world economic system collapses. But by the same token, those who have placed all their hope in Jesus, those who have to consider the statement of their net worth is what they have given to the kingdom of God. Those who see the real wealth is in what they sent on to heaven ahead of time, not one of them is going to be sorry. If you put your whole faith in the world economic system, you will lose everything one day. But if your whole trust is in the Lord Jesus Christ, you will never, never, never be disappointed. Your investments are safe in Him. Lot invested everything in Sodom, and when Sodom went up in smoke, he lost everything. Psalm 72:8 promises that the Lord will rule from sea to sea, and we're going to rule with Him. Revelation 19. I could not wait to get away from 17 and 18 and get to 19. That's the truth. Because after witnessing so much judgment and so much death and calamity, we see the light of heaven break through the storm. Praise God. In heaven, we will hear a song of praise and worship. Why? For the destruction of the harlot. He said, well, wait a minute, Michael, wait a minute. You just said in 17, it says that it is the Antichrist who's going to destroy the harlot. How can the believers are going to praise God in heaven, they're going to sing for the destruction of the harlot by the Antichrist? Listen to me very carefully. This is one of the greatest lessons in the sovereignty of God. For even the treachery of the Antichrist is going to serve God's righteous purpose. Verse 2 of chapter 19 tells us that God's judgments are just and true. The Antichrist had an evil motive in destroying the false religious system of the world because he wanted all to worship him alone, all to be dedicated to him alone. But what the Antichrist means for evil, God turns it for good. The treachery of the Antichrist will lead to the avenging of the blood of the martyrs. And the next thing you see is the smoke rising from the ruins of the Antichrist kingdom. Babylon, which, as I told you, a symbol of rebellion against the one triune God, falls, falls. And the redeemed in heaven sing, hallelujah, for our Lord God Almighty reigns. Say it with me, hallelujah, for our Lord God Almighty reigns. And then Revelation 19 also introduces us to the marriage supper of the Lamb. You see, in our weddings, the bride is the focus of attention. But when it comes to the marriage supper of the Lamb, this is the groom's day. This is the groom's coronation day. This is the groom's enthronement as King of Kings and Lord of Lords day. But you see, back in John's day, most Jewish weddings have three stages in them. The first stage is when the father of the bride and the father of the groom sit down and make an agreement. It's a binding agreement, just like in Mary and Joseph's case. It's a binding agreement. It's not just like an engagement party we have here, but it's a binding one. And then the father of the groom prepare a place, extra room in the house for the bride to come to. And when the house is ready or that extra room is ready, the bridegroom's father goes in there and he brings the bride and presents her to her son. The third stage is the 7 days of celebration, feasting. In a similar way, we, in our relationship with our bridegroom, the Lord Jesus Christ, the believers, the Church of Jesus Christ, the bride, we have also three stages. The first stage is when the Holy Spirit comes to us and open our blind spiritual eyes. And make no mistake about it, every one of us born with blind spiritual eyes. We don't see our need for salvation. We don't see our need for forgiveness. But then the Holy Spirit opened those eyes and said, whoa, Lord, I am so sorry. We come in repentance and faith, recognizing that we can't save ourselves. We need the Savior. And so at that moment, when the Lord adopts us into His family, our name is written in the registry in heaven. The Bible calls it the Book of Life. Then comes the second stage, that is the Lord's return to the bride, the church, the true believers. I keep saying the true believers. That day is slightly different from the average Jewish wedding. I already told you that in an average Jewish wedding, the father of the groom goes over to fetch the bride and brings her to his son. In this case, in our case, the groom himself comes, the Lord Jesus. He comes in to take his church to his father's house, and he presents his bride to the father. The third stage, we celebrate the marriage supper of the Lamb that Revelation talks about here. This is the greatest celebration the universe has ever known. Just imagine the guest list. I told you, you can have one man revival with this one. Abraham and Sarah and Moses and Joshua, King David, Elijah, Elisha and Jeremiah, all the prophets of God, all the martyrs who died for Christ, all of the great heroes of the faith, all of the faithful saints of God who have been faithfully laboring for Christ in humility and in obscurity and not seeking the limelight. I know many of you are working so hard, serving the Lord faithfully. I want to encourage you today. The day is coming when you will be in the marriage supper of the Lamb. John the Baptist said it best in the Gospel of John, chapter 3, verses 29 and 30. He said, the bride belongs to the bridegroom. The friend who attends the groom, referring to himself, he waits and listens to him and is full of joy when he hears the bridegroom's voice. That joy is mine, said John the Baptist, and it is now complete. He must increase, and I must decrease. The next thing you hear is the angel saying, blessed are those who are invited to the wedding supper of the Lamb. Amen. Blessed. At that point, when John hears this, bless his heart, he was being so excited, and I don't blame him one bit. In his emotional excitement, he fell down and began to worship the angel. And the angel pulls him up and said, no, I'm your fellow servant. You need to worship the Lamb. I don't blame John, do you? I mean, when I see Jesus face to face, I'm going to be a basket case. The closing verses of chapter 19, we see Jesus riding on a white horse. He is called the faithful and true. His eyes are flare with fire. What does that mean? It means that he sees everything. He sees everything, including the dark secrets, including the quiet service. He sees everything that nobody else can see. He sees our hearts. He sees our motives. He sees our thoughts before we think them. His many crowns symbolize his authority over the whole universe as the King of Kings. His name is Logos. Can you say Logos? The Word of God, his robe is dipped in his own blood. And we too are going to have robes, but not dipped in our blood, will be dipped in his blood. Symbolizing Jesus' righteousness. Why? Because our righteousness would not even get us to the gate of heaven. Only the righteousness of Jesus Christ is going to get us to heaven. And that is why our robes have to be dipped in his blood. Finally, we see with our own eyes the fulfillment of the statement in the Lord's Prayer, thy kingdom come, thy will be done on earth as it is in heaven. But then Revelation 20 talks about the thousand-year reign of Christ, thousand-year reign of peace, the millennium, as most people refer to it. Through the years, there have been three schools, three theories, interpretations of that thousand-year reign of Christ, the millennium. There were those who are called post-millennialists, and those who are called amillennialists, and those who are called premillennialists. The post-millennialists, not many of them living today. They were big in the late 1800s, early 1900s, because their main belief is that this world is going to get better and better and better, and then we're literally going to back into the millennium. As I said, very few of those left. After two world wars and all the messes that we have in the world today, it ain't going to get any better. The amillennialists, when you see the word a, it's in the Greek, it means no. It means no millennium. They believe that it's a figure speech. The millennium is not a literal thousand years. They say Satan already bound because he cannot hurt or harm the believer. He cannot take away our eternal life, and therefore they don't believe in the millennium at all. Then there are the premillennialists. They say that Jesus will come to earth and rule the whole earth from Jerusalem. And that's the 1,000 years rule of peace. As I said, always come clean with you, and I'm going to tell you exactly to what interpretation that I personally belong to. I don't belong to any of them. Amen. I have started my own. I have the Yusuf interpretation of the millennium. Now, we have a very small number who follow us. You say, well, Michael, what is that? It's called pan-millennialists. What does that translate to? I'm going to wait and see how it's going to pan out. You're welcome to join us, but you're also welcome to the others, and some of you already have your minds made up. That's fine. God bless you. Verse 2, chapter 20, describes Satan in vivid terms. Dragon, ancient serpent, the devil, Satan, which is actually a Hebrew word, means adversary. That's what Satan means. Because he is our adversary. Peter said, be sober, be vigilant, because he's constantly conniving to seduce us. The best part of Revelation 20 is the final destruction of Satan. John mentions Gog and Magog, which is a term that is found in Ezekiel 38:2. What does it mean? Listen carefully. These are symbols of the nations of the world that are hostile to God, the Father of our Lord Jesus Christ. Then Satan will be thrown into the lake of fire with the unholy Trinity. But the best part is in verse 12. It describes how God is going to judge the world. And it says there's only two groups of people. Those whose names are written in the book of life, and those whose names not written in the book of life. That's it. Those whose names written in the book of life have nothing to fear. But those whose names not written in the book of life, all hope is lost. Here's what you need to know. God's judgment is not arbitrary and it's not unfair. He will judge based on evidence that's found in that book, in that registry in heaven. Everything about us is in that book. Everything we do is in that book. Everything we say is in that book. And Jesus said, many people are going to come and say on that day, Lord, Lord, I went to church on occasions. Your name is not in the book of life. I went to mass on a regular basis. Your name is not in the book of life. I did some charitable work. Your name is not in the book of life. I was kind to others. Your name is not written in the book of life. Here's what Jesus is going to say. His own words. Not everyone who says to me, Lord, Lord, will enter the kingdom of heaven, but only who does the will of my Father in heaven. You say, how can I be sure that my name is written in the book of life? Great question. Ask yourself, is doing the will of the Father, is obeying the Father, is paramount in my life? Now, it doesn't mean that we don't fumble and stumble. I'm the chief fumbler, let me assure you. That's not what it means. But it means it's paramount, and that every time you fumble, you come back, because that's against your nature to do that. The only reason I know my name is written in the book of life is because I came to Jesus as a sinner, amen, repenting of my sins. And he said, when you do that, your name is written in the book of life. Nobody can erase that. But if somebody says to me, I hope so, I'm not really sure, I think so, that means you don't. And you need to be sure, here and now, that the moment you close your eyes, the reason I am absolute confident that the moment I'm going to close my eyes in death, I'll be seeing Jesus face to face, is because what Jesus did on that cross for me. I know without a shadow of doubt that my name is written, and you can too. And you can do that today.
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11: Sunset Ridge by Nicole Alexander, narrated by Cynthia Howell. This is a DAISY recording produced by the Vision Australia Information Library Service, commencing on January the 9th, 2015. This book was published by Bantam in 2013. No unauthorised copying, broadcasting, or public performance of this recording is permitted. Dave couldn't stop staring at the enemy trench. He could hear the Germanic mutterings of complaint as a shaft of light shone down from dark blue clouds. In that moment, craters rose up, spewing forth decomposed and dismembered bodies. Barbed wire scrambled after crawling, featureless soldiers, and the German trench rushed towards him with a violent lurch. Dave backed away. "Are you all right, Dave?" Thaddeus asked, moving to the trench wall. "Sure, I'm fine," Dave replied. Except he knew he wasn't. He'd had nightmares before, but never hallucinations. "Well, you kept Harold happy," Luther said, prodding at the contents of a can of bully beef with a knife. "And I'm glad you got him." Dave sat on an upturned crate next to Harold, who had removed his boots and was massaging his toes. "The fighting I can handle, but it's when we stop." Luther chewed hungrily. "I can't bear the waiting, the monotony of it all. I need things to keep happening so I don't think too much." "Did you hear that?" Thaddeus said in wonder. "You just said a whole sentence, Luther, without stuttering." He lifted his rifle and peered over the top of the trench. Luther swallowed a mouthful of meat. Did I? Yep. You've hardly been stuttering at all, and now, Thaddeus grinned, you're cured. Harold examined the sole of his foot. Even my planter's water's gone. Must have other things to worry about, eh? Luther jabbed at the meat in the tin. Well, something good had to come out of this blasted war. Thorny had a premonition, Harold said quietly. He told me he was going to get knocked, and I ignored him. A man shouldn't ignore it when a mate needs to talk about it. You remember that, Dave. Anyway, you did a good thing. Not that we'll know if that bastard you knocked was the culprit. But I feel better, don't you, Luther? The only good Fritz is a dead Fritz. Luther's knife stabbed the air. You said he killed Thorny, Dave complained. You said you saw him up close. You said... Shit, we're not here to kill anyone that takes your fancy. Dave felt his eyes moisten and he bit his lip until the pain cleared his head. He wasn't like the others. He couldn't hate people just because they were Germans. Each side was following orders in a war orchestrated by generals who never came anywhere near the front line. Dave went into battle because he was told to, like the young men on the other side of the barbed wire. He had nothing against the poor bloody Germans, and he figured it was possible that Fritz felt the same. Where Dave stood, there was no hate in war, only duty. Steady on, Dave. Now there's one less of the bastards to kill us. Unscrewing his canteen, Dave took a sip of water. He could sense the others waiting for him to agree, to say something that would make them all equal again, comfortable. No matter how we try to convince ourselves of the righteousness of our actions, Dave began, causing a man's death is no easy thing. At least, it isn't for me. Holy frost, Dave, Luther said as he scraped the inside of the tin. You'll have me thinking I'm back in the schoolroom with Miss Waits if you keep this up. Overhead, dark twirling clouds mingled with a creamy whiteness.

0: for a gallop in the fresh morning air. There was a rise coming in the waterway, glistening bubbles on the surface signifying a coming flood. His hands gripped the reins and the horse flew over the walls and curls within the bark of the fallen timber they jumped. Then a figure appeared through the trees. It was Coralie Shaw. "You better get some sleep, Dave." Picking up his rifle, Thaddeus leaned against the sandbags. "We don't want you nodding off before dawn." Dawn. Never again would Dave conjure up the wispy pink tendrils that stroked the sky without shuddering at what might appear out of the midst of no man's land. Shoving his fingers into his pockets, he touched the last letter received from Coralie. In it she spoke of life after the war. He squeezed the well-read letter. "You were imagining home, weren't you?" Luther asked. "I could tell. Tell us what you saw, Dave, and then draw it for us." "Yeah, go on, Dave. Draw us a picture of home," Harold enthused. Dave leaned back against the trench wall, pulling his hat low over his face. Although he tried, the image of Sunset Ridge melted away to be replaced by the many faces of the soldiers sketched since arriving in France. Their features were indistinct, and yet they peopled his mind like a small town. Each portrait was attached to a body, a life connected to loved ones and friends and neighbours, and most of them were either dead or wounded. At night, when Dave closed his eyes, the drawings of the lost blew across the battlefield. The images papered a world on fire and just as quickly disintegrated. Chapter 37. Banyan, Southwest Queensland, Australia, September 1917. Catherine parched the sketch of the dog to Coralie. It was truly a remarkable drawing. No one could doubt the artist's talent. The animal's eyes appeared to follow Catherine about the room, as if the dog could see inside her very soul. He was a large, rangy-looking beast with massive shoulders and a powerful jaw. Hardly well-bred, he remained nonetheless an intriguing subject, particularly as Dave's depiction placed the animal in a trench with soldiers' identity discs around its neck. Catherine deciphered the name Antoine Chassy and assumed it was a friend, although the image disturbed her. Identity discs were never to leave a soldier's person until death. Even then, one was meant to remain with the body for identification.
1: "Well, what do you think of it?" Catherine said to Coralie.
0: She was of a mind to ask the girl if she could keep the sketch. The younger woman brushed a hand across the surface of the drawing. Coralie sat stiffly erect in a sage skirt and cream blouse, both of which were spotless. Her long blonde hair was pinned back becomingly, and her shoes had been patched and cleaned. Some weeks ago, the girl had stopped dressing like a tomboy and was now a familiar sight walking the main street with one of Catherine's baskets draped over her arm, as if she were like any other young woman in the street. Coralie was also a regular Sunday worshipper at the Presbyterian Church, her choice of faith apparently decided by an aversion to confession.
1: "It's a dog," Coralie replied dispassionately. "What does the letter mean?"
0: Placing the sketch on Catherine's bed, she held the teacup to her lips, the saucer poised delicately in her other hand. "Surely he can't be saying that death is a smudge in the sky." Catherine noticed the studied movements. Coralie now possessed all the attributes of an educated young woman, and with this new knowledge had blossomed a shrewd mind and a propensity for astute observation. On more than one occasion, Catherine's own gestures and opinions were mimicked by a girl who only a scant 9 months ago could barely read or write. "He is scared, Coralie, and he needed to put his feelings down on paper." Locating the sentence Coralie referred to, Catherine read the section aloud for the second time. "It's strange, but I see death as a smudge on the horizon, like a storm hanging out to the west of Sunset Ridge. The smudge grows in size daily like a new wound.

0: world waiting to be discovered, and yet it remains at bay, waiting, marking time. The words that he uses are really quite marvellous, and yet it's so poignant the way he talks of mortality. Coralie's brow creased. Thaddeus, Luther and Harold talk about other things. The farmhouse where they stayed, what the countryside is like. Really, their lives are very interesting. Don't you think it's strange? Dave didn't even start the letter with Dear Coralie. It's just a piece of paper signed and dated. Coralie was not the regular visitor of old. Quite often, she collected her mail from the post office on the day of delivery, so that if Mrs. Dempsey were present and assisting with the sorting, Catherine was not always aware of who wrote to her. Today, however, the young woman was at a loss as to the meaning of Dave's emotive lines. Her appearance at the boarding house at 8 in the morning was evidence of this. Catherine, although pleased to be of assistance, knew that Coralie took some pleasure in speaking of the contents of those letters not shared. He is young and far from home, and he has the sensibilities of an artist. Catherine could not imagine the girl before her ever appealing to David. Aesthetics were one thing, but there was more to a character than handsome looks and a basic education. Coralie lacked understanding and life experience, something that Catherine imagined all the young men fighting abroad now had too much of. "Well, apart from all that, I think you're right. It sounds to me like he's just scared." Coralie sat the cup and saucer on the table. "Anyway, it's not even a real letter. It could have been written to anyone." "Unlike the letters from Thaddeus and Luther?" Catherine purposely let the names linger in the cramped room. "It's interesting that they still write to you, as if there was some form of shared attachment." Coralie ran a finger along the rim of the teacup. "They must be very lonely."
1: Sunset Ridge by Nicole Alexander. Narrated by Cynthia Howell.
0: Catherine felt an urge to slap the girl. "I think we both know why they still write, as if they were your beaus."
2: "Really?"
0: Coralie held her gaze. "You've been a quick learner, Coralie. I hear that you've applied for a position at the general store."
2: "You're a good teacher.
0: You even style your hair in a similar manner to mine now." Coralie narrowed her eyes. "And once I have employment, I shall eventually be moving into one of the rooms here in the boarding house."
2: "Does that bother you?"
0: "Should it?" "What will you do if, as we all hope, the 3 Harrow boys and Harold Lawrence return home when the war finally ends?" Gathering up the letters and the sketch, Coralie set the correspondence in her basket.
2: "I guess I'll have to choose."
0: "I didn't realise you were quite so self-centred, Coralie. If I had, I may not have chosen to help you." The younger woman stiffened. "And I think you're angry because you were their governess and all 3 boys write to me and not you." She gave a little sniff and, rising to leave, adjusted the basket over her arm. "You haven't spoken of your Roger for some time now. Did you have a falling out? Perhaps he's tired of you telling him what to do." Catherine blanched. She may have given Coralie an education and unwittingly become the girl's role model in terms of social mores and dress. However, it appeared that her tutelage did not extend to common decency. The worst of it was that the girl was right to some extent regarding Roger. Although she had decided to cease sharing confidences with Coralie, Catherine had not spoken of him recently because there was nothing to tell. At least, not until a few days ago. Roger's letters had stopped appearing over a month ago, and a few days prior she'd received a letter from his platoon captain. The news was less than welcome. In fact, Catherine felt ill at the thought of the contents. "I am grateful for your help, Miss Waits. However, I'm quite able to read and write now, so
2: I won't be calling on you again. Besides, Coralie said a little more gently, you have your fiancé to worry about, so you needn't be concerning yourself with me. Hearts are difficult things to mend, Coralie. Remember that, Catherine advised. The door clicked shut. Please remember that. The words swirled around the empty room. Slumping back in the armchair, Catherine looked across at the bare timber wall. It was true. She was disappointed that the Harrow boys had not thought to write to her, especially David. It was clear that she had inadvertently upset him. Why else would he have abandoned his sketches outside her room the night he ran away? And now her good intent regarding Coralie had gone awry, and three young men were being misled. It was too much, especially on top of the recent mail. Her beloved Roger was missing. Not missing in action, dead or wounded, but missing from duty. Missing from the training camp on Salisbury Plain in England. That was why there had been no letters recently, which Catherine had stupidly imagined was due to Roger having scant time to write because he was surely in the thick of battle. His captain wrote that Roger had been absent without leave for a number of weeks, having not returned from a week's furlough in London. His whereabouts were yet to be determined. Quite simply, Catherine had been thwarted, for her fiancé had run away, not just from the army, but from her. It had been 2 days since the arrival of the captain's letter, and Catherine's initial shock and sadness were slowly dissipating, to be replaced by raw anger and embarrassment. Nothing was as it had once seemed, and as her anger festered and grew, her thoughts centred on the one thing she could put right. Coralie Shaw had manipulated her good intent so that Catherine was now party to a deceitful charade. Three young men, perhaps four if David had also been coerced into Coralie's sticky web, believed they were the sweetheart of a young woman. Had Catherine not cautioned Coralie that the boys were being misled? Had she not helped Coralie construct the appropriate letters, and having witnessed the young girl write them, assume that they had been mailed? Clearly, Coralie had written very different letters, letters that would be carried in uniforms, in the heat of battle, letters that offered comfort and the possibility of a life beyond the war, letters that, God willing, the boys would carry home. Catherine could not be party to such pretense, not when sibling relationships could be harmed and friendships ruined by a young girl who clearly didn't know her place in society. Selecting a sheet of writing paper, she pressed the nib of the pen against the creamy paper and began her letter to Harold Lawrence. Catherine would tell Harold, who Coralie really loved. Truth was the only acceptable path to take. Chapter 38. Sunset Ridge, Southwest Queensland, Australia, February 2000. Sheila had kindly left her two paintings at Sunset Ridge for a few days so they could be photographed and studied. They were currently propped against the wall in the lounge room, and it was here that George and Madeline sat staring at the works. Natural light streamed in through the window, causing the gilt frames to shimmer. I'm glad you didn't leave yesterday, Maddie. George took a sip of coffee. They shared the plate of biscuits and cheese that Rachel had made for morning tea. With the property's financial problems now aired, her sister-in-law was gradually coming to terms with George's ultimatum, although more than once she had wondered aloud how she would ever manage to tend the garden and clean the house. Me too, George. Whoever would have thought these beauties would turn up? George's attention flicked from the paintings to the history book he was leafing through. Occasionally, he would read aloud from the pages, sharing details of the Allied battles during the First World War, the commanding officers, and the astounding casualties. You know, it says here that in memoriam notices first appeared in Australian newspapers during the Great War, to try to help families in the nation come to terms with the terrible loss of life.
0: Madeline reached for a second cheese and biscuit. I can't imagine living through that time, can you? No. Closing the book, George pointed at the painting of their grandfather. Why did he paint himself in that great bloody coat? It totally dwarfs him and he looks almost haunted. That's probably how he felt, engulfed by what he'd witnessed abroad, and an alien in his old life once he returned home. The fact that there is a window between him and his governess suggests how isolated and lost he must have felt. The letter in Miss Waits's lap also interests me. Sheila believes she was engaged to be married at one stage. I wonder if her fiancé died in the war. Possibly, George agreed, wiping crumbs from his mouth. And the torn bit. Any idea who the woman might be? Madeline tilted her head to one side. Sheila mentioned that the governess also taught Coralie Shaw. It may have been her. So why rip out her image? Perhaps Catherine and Coralie had a falling out, Madeline suggested. Over our grandfather? Madeline turned to her brother. I hadn't thought of that. Do you think Coralie and grandfather had a thing for each other and Miss Waits didn't approve? George laughed. Now that's something we'll never know. So what happens now? Are you still driving to Brisbane in the morning? Yes, I promised Jude I'd stay with her for a day or so and go through everything we've discussed in detail. Then I'll fly back to Sydney, write up all my notes properly, and start approaching other galleries. That's the spirit, sis. And what about you? Madeline asked. Actually, I'm not so stressed out now I've told Rachel what's going on. You should have told her sooner, Madeline counselled. She is your wife. I know, it's just that she has certain expectations. Madeline nodded. Don't we all? The problem is that reality has a tendency to get in the way sometimes. They both looked at their grandfather's paintings. These are damn good, aren't they? George declared. Yes, Madeline agreed, they are. Rachel appeared in the doorway, a washing basket in her arms. Maddie, Sonia's here. Again? George stood and helped Madeline up from the floor. Does she have any more paintings with her? Rachel shook her head. I don't think so. She wants to take Maddie into Banyan. She turned to Madeline. Apparently there is someone in town Sonia wants to introduce you to. She seems a bit nervous. Nervous? George repeated. That'd be a first. Well, she's waiting outside, Rachel replied. You better go, George encouraged. You wouldn't know what the old girl's got up her sleeve. You're right, Madeline agreed. Sonia stopped the sedan outside a weatherboard house on the outskirts of Banyan. The square building was bordered by a gauzed-in veranda, with a partially dead lawn comprising the remainder of the half-acre block. A driveway led to an empty garage at the rear of the garden, while two potted geraniums added colour to the cracked cement steps at the front door. The house, although modest, was freshly painted, and it enjoyed a pleasant aspect, with the western side backing onto a ridge of dense trees. Madeline, although impatient for the housekeeper to reveal her destination, was aware of the older woman's discomfort. The sedan's engine remained running, and Sonia's grip on the steering wheel was turning her knotty knuckles white. Madeline sat quietly. The strange road trip appeared to have something to do with their conversation in her bedroom yesterday, prior to Sheila Marchant's appearance. The housekeeper had referred to it twice during the drive into Banyan, as if Madeline's passionate reasoning for wanting to hold a retrospective was the motivation for this particular journey. Finally, Sonia turned the key off in the ignition and wound down the driver's side window. Clearly, they were not going anywhere yet, so Madeline did the same. The house was situated at the end of a side road, and although the distant roofs of village houses were visible, it was an isolated spot. Saltbush and clumpy burr stretched out across the paddock opposite the house, while thick scrub encroached along a narrow road leading from the village. There was little breeze and the sedan soon warmed under the late morning sun. Perspiration trickled down Madeline's spine, and she began to wonder if she was an unknowing accessory to a surveillance operation. Sonia, you'll know soon enough. First, we must wait. Madeline settled back into the burgundy upholstery, not altogether unhappy to be sitting in the hot car. It gave her time to process George's financial woes, which appeared to have been made worse by a lack of communication within his marriage. It was as if the past were playing out all over again, with the property's salvation tied to her grandfather's legacy. This time, however, there wasn't a stack of masterpieces that could be sold. Common sense and careful planning were the answers to the property's viability. 5 minutes later, a utility drove down the lonely road and parked beside them. The man who emerged was instantly recognisable. Ross Evans. Madeline said hello and received a nod in response. Sonia's presence was barely acknowledged before they were led down the dirt driveway to the rear of the house. Sue Ellen will be back soon. In the meantime, can I ask you not to get Mum too upset? Sonia gave an offhand acknowledgement as the man swung the veranda door open and stepped inside, and then once again they were left waiting. There was a little shade behind the house. A square cement slab was home to a foldable camping chair, while a few feet away, an empty Hills hoist tilted alarmingly to the left in an otherwise bare backyard. Madeline slapped at the black flies that were keen to investigate her face and arms. Are you going to tell me why we're here? Once we're inside, you'll understand more. The older woman walked down to the rear fence. Constructed of sheets of corrugated iron, hammered onto wooden posts, it stood 10 feet high, blocking any view. We used to come here as kids. Me and my cousins would sneak out of the house at night and throw stones at the windows. Whoever broke one got extra points. Oh, nice, Madeline said under her breath. I heard that. Sonia turned towards her. There's one thing you should know about the bush, Madeline, about small villages, especially out here where it's remote and folks only have each other to rely on. People always remember the past, and those who were wronged are the last to forget. The back door creaked open. She'll see you now, but I can't make any promises, Ross Evans cautioned. Her memory is near gone. She should be in a home, but, well, who can afford it? He held the battered screen door open for them. Thank you, Madeline said softly.
1: 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Narrated by Cynthia Howell.
0: This book was published by Bantam in 2013. 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

From the studios of 2RPH in Sydney for the Radio Reading Network of Australia, this is Kaleidoscope. A big hello there. My name is Ken Bock and welcome to the program and the miscellany version on this occasion with bits and pieces from all over and one fascinating one to start off with. The article's titled Very Special, Meteorite That Crashed Into New Jersey Home Gives Up Its Secrets, and it appeared in the Sun Herald, Sydney Sun Herald, on the 19th of July. It's what we always dream about. The pristine nature of the meteorite has proven a huge bonus for scientists and the homeowners, written by Robin George Andrews, and was originally sourced from the New York Times. Here's what it says. At 11:17 a.m. on the 16th of July 2024, an asteroid hurtled across the sky above New York City. Sightings of the fireball and reports of the thunderclap-like sonic boom that trailed behind it came in from as far away as Connecticut, Rhode Island, and Pennsylvania. But no one reported any of it ploughing into the ground. At the time, NASA said the rock responsible for the ruckus, estimated to be roughly 30 centimetres long, was so small that it was incapable of surviving all the way to the ground. During its fiery plunge through Earth's atmosphere, it was thought to have completely vaporised. The owners of a house in Hillsborough, New Jersey, would have begged to differ. At 11:20 a.m. that same day, a man working in his home office was rudely interrupted. "I heard an immense crash and felt the house shake," he said. "It was as if all his kitchen cabinets had suddenly fallen off the walls." After regaining his composure, he made his way to the main bedroom. "I open the door and I see a hole in the ceiling above my bed," he said. "The air smelled like rotten sulphurous eggs mingled with a fine dust. There appeared to be black soot on every horizontal and vertical surface. When the man glanced at his pillow, he saw several onyx-coloured rocks. Good thing I didn't sleep in," he said. The homeowners asked for an anonymity to avoid revealing the precise location of their home. Before it reached the Earth, the asteroid had a mass of 52 kilograms, which was calculated based on the brightness of the fireball, the speed of the object, and the sonic boom. Most of it was annihilated as it sped through the atmosphere at 51,499 kilometres per hour. I'll repeat that, 51,499 kilometres per hour. But a sizeable fragment completed its journey to New Jersey, and the homeowners spent weeks carefully gathering roughly 1.4 kilograms of extraterrestrial material. Though they shared their findings with scientists, the couple kept their discovery secret from the public for 2 long years. Now, a new study published on Wednesday in the journal Science Advances reveals that the space rock is no ordinary specimen. It contains complex organic molecules and tantalising evidence of salty water, ingredients that life, as we know it, thrives on. Asteroids, much like the Hillsborough sample, may have delivered the same crucial compounds to a newly formed Earth billions of years ago. "That makes this meteorite very special," says Peter Jenniskens, a planetary astronomer and meteoritist at the SETI Institute in California and one of the authors of the new study. "This type of meteorite is also notoriously fragile and prone to environmental contamination. That so much of it was preserved in a near pristine manner came down to the diligence and agility of the two homeowners. They had secured the crime scene, if you like to put it that way," Jenniskens said. "Thanks to their efforts, the scientific community has a remarkable and unusual relic from the solar system's past to marvel over. It's what we always dream about," said Ashley King, a meteoritist at the London's Natural History Museum, who was not involved with the new study. When the homeowner first came across the hole in his roof, he and his partner couldn't fathom what had caused it. An animal? Something that fell from an aircraft? But after hearing news reports about the fireball and the sonic boom, they realised the mess in their bedrooms, or the mess in their bedrooms, could have originated in space. First they called the police, then the fire department. Both politely declined to help. While researching meteorite falls online,
one of the homeowners came across Mike Hankey, an amateur astronomer at the American Meteor Society and co-author of the new study, who had caught sight of the 2024 meteor using his AllSky 7 network of fireball-seeking camera stations. The couple contacted him via email, then had a phone call the next day. Hankey was ecstatic and offered the baffled couple his congratulations. From the homeowner's brief description of the debris, he knew that a peculiar type of meteorite had crash-landed in their bedroom, one that was both scientifically and financially valuable. At least $100,000 US just came through your roof, he recalled, telling the homeowners. You've got to take good care of that. Every piece of dust you find is worth something. Aside from immediate family members, the homeowners refrained from telling anybody about their celestial visitor. Relying on Hankey's advice, the homeowners extracted every fleck of meteor dust they could find, sealing the samples in glass containers to keep them dry. They used tape to peel microscopic bits off the walls and bought a new vacuum cleaner just to suck up cosmic particles from the carpet. Every find was itemised, labelled and preserved. We were extremely meticulous, one of the homeowners said. The only thing we were missing were the hazmat suits. Scientists determined that the meteorite was a specific kind of space rock called a CM chondrite. These are primitive meteorites, says Peter Brown, a meteor physicist at Western University in Ontario, who was not involved with the new study. They resemble the chemistry that made the planets. Meteorite hunters had collected several hundred CM chondrites over the last century or so, but many were found long after they had reached the ground. That meant that they had been exposed to Earth's elements, leaving them in a somewhat degraded state. The few that had been captured immediately, like the Hillsborough meteorite, retained much of their ancient chemistry. In addition to containing prebiotic chemical compounds, the meteorite shows intriguing signs of mineral alteration by salty water. Something similar was identified in rock samples taken directly from the asteroids Ryugu and Bennu by robotic space missions operated by Japan's Space Agency and NASA, respectively, in recent years. That suggests the Hillsborough meteorite came from a larger object that, at some stage, had water flowing within it. It's really cool, it's really exciting, King said. Based on the meteorite's composition, the trajectory of its fall, and the length of its exposure to solar and cosmic radiation while venturing through space, the study's authors believe it was first part of a huge asteroid named 163 Eragon that formed in the cold shadows beyond Jupiter. About 155 million years ago, another massive object collided with it, creating a new family of asteroids. This includes the peanut-shaped asteroid named Donald Johansson, one that NASA's Lucy spacecraft photographed in 2025. Then, 6 million years ago, a member of this asteroid family collided with another asteroid, causing it to fracture into several smaller rocks. One escaped from the main belt of asteroids between Mars and Jupiter and started flying about near Earth. Then, about 200,000 years ago, a 52-kilogram piece broke away. Its odyssey ended when it tore through a roof in New Jersey. That any of that piece made it to the planet's surface was miraculous. This specific type of meteorite is like a packed mud ball, Hankey said. The weather radar data suggests that pebble-sized pieces fell over a large area between Staten Island and Hillsborough, but none was found during several weeks of searching, in part because rain had most likely turned them into a muddy slush. All things considered, it was serendipitous that a large fragment landed inside someone's bedroom. Had this landed in a wooded area, there's a good chance it might never have been found, Brown said. Aside from the modest repair costs involved, the New Jersey residents still can't believe their luck. In a cosmic twist of fate, they had purchased the home only a few months before their rocky visitor arrived. We closed on the house in January of 2024, one of the homeowners said, and we got a new resident in July. So there it is. A very special meteorite crashed into a New Jersey home and gave up its secrets. That appeared in the Sun Herald on the 19th of July, written by Robin George Andrews, and was originally sourced from the New York Times.
fascinating. All those things, all those chemicals that are so that we're so familiar with, are also out there in the universe somewhere. Fascinating story, that one.

And now an article from the travel section of the Sydney Morning Herald for Saturday, the 15th of August, 2026. The Final Call is the generic title of the article, Flaking It by Catherine Marshall. And this is a real human interest story. Let's slice up the gnar, bellows my instructor as I tackle the nursery run at the speed of an octogenarian sloth. Don't let your fear control you. And slice up the gnar is spelled G-N-A-R. It's my first time on skis, and I'm not just fearful, I'm utterly petrified. The landscape is magical. Frozen lakes, snow-covered trees, icicles protruding like beautiful weapons from the eaves. But the cold is marrow deep, and my brain is playing tricks with the landscape. Even gentle runs appear precipitous. It's mind over matter, says the instructor, as I trip over my skis while ploughing to a halt on a green run. If you don't master the slope, it will master you. He has better luck with my 17-year-old daughter. It's also her first ski trip, but she possesses the courage of the young or the bravado of the foolhardy. I'm begging her not to fly off the mountainside when a child the height of a garden gnome speeds past us. My daughter looks embarrassed but holds her counsel. I'm exhausted by the time we pull out of Banff and head north along the Icefields Parkway. It's minus 40 degrees and high winds have shuttered the ski lifts at Jasper's Marmont Basin. Oh, what a pity. We sink into the heated outdoor pool at Fairmount Jasper Park Lodge and emerge to find our eyelashes frozen. We're having a cold snap, says a retired park ranger. But winter's too long to spend inside. You've got to enjoy those winter sports. Taking heed, I graduate to the blue run at our next stop in the Okanagan Valley. Still, I'm a woeful student. Straighten your skis, implores my ski instructor. Now, wedge. I can't stop, I wail, thunderbolting past him and tumbling just shy of a sheer drop. My fearless daughter has catapulted down the slope. She's probably in the village drinking hot chocolate by it now, as the instructor helps me to my feet. A blind skier and his sighted guide whiz by. Ice shimmers like a fairy tale in their wake. It takes a few years to recover. Next time I head to Colorado, where Vail's font side runs sound tempting. Sourdough, berries, flapjack, cappuccino, far better than the back bowls, which inspire terror with names like Seldom, Never, Rasputin's Revenge and Outer Mongolia. My technique remains abysmal. I pitch, careen and nosedive downhill. Don't worry, says my instructor. It's through these falls that you learn. Doesn't he know I'm a slow learner? Moving on to Beaker Creek, an instructor urges me not to fight the mountain. Just fall down into it, he says. Just give your body permission to fall right down. Bad advice. I do fall, just as a man with a limb disability bullets past me on a mono ski. Word about my ineptitude must have reached Breckenridge. Here I'm assigned an Australian ski instructor who dispenses pleasantries. He settles me into a chairlift and we soar above slopes covered with fresh powder snow. We might have to do black runs just to get momentum, the instructor says. Otherwise, I'll need to push you. I think he's joking. Turns out he's not. Heavy snowfall has closed the road from Denver, so there's no one around to witness me stumbling down from the chairlift to face my doom. A black diamond run named Adios, which on balance sounds better than the neighbouring Pisse Psychopath. It's going to be treacherous, challenging and awesome, the instructor says. It's neither treacherous nor challenging. The gnar is so voluminous it holds me upright. Coddled waist-deep in powder, I glide in slow motion all the way down the mountain. I high-five the instructor and take my final bow. Adios, skiing. Yes. Yes, I've never tried skiing. It's one of those things that people who are good at it make it look easy, but it's not. So that was from the Sydney Morning Herald travel section for the 15th of August, Flaking It by Catherine Marshall. I'm begging her not to fly off the mountainside when a child the height of a garden gnome speeds past us. Yes, it's always the way, isn't it? You're listening to Kaleidoscope, coming to you from the studios of 2RPH in Sydney for the Radio Reading Network of Australia. My name is Ken Bock. I've been waiting for some time to comprehend what AI is all about,
and I'm still looking for the perfect article, but one appeared in the Saturday Sydney Morning Herald for the 15th of August 2026, which I think gives some background to it and does some analysis of it. It's from the business section of the newspaper. AI is the opposite of a painkiller, or at least appears so for now, written by Millie Muroy. And here's what she says. A lot of the fear and excitement about AI is based on an assumption that it will be effective and rapid, like a good painkiller. People scared of mass job losses, for example, assume AI will quite soon be good enough to take over our jobs, and many of those excited about the possibility of kicking back and relaxing or raking in a lot of profit by putting AI to work also assume it's a fast-moving, formidable beast. Perhaps most promisingly, for anyone who has been listening to economists' cries about Australian productivity stagnating and prices stubbornly rising, AI is like a knight in shining armour, one that might be able to yank us out of our predicament. Because here's the thing. If AI can help us cut costs or slash the time we spend on making things or providing services, it could bring down the costs of production and therefore the prices we pay for these things. AI could also help slow down price growth by making it easier for businesses to increase supply, bringing it closer in line with demand, and therefore reducing price pressures. These things would ease our cost of living crisis and improve our standard of living. It seems, at least, as though AI could be the answer to some of our biggest economic problems. But, like a lot of silver bullets, it's not quite as simple as we might think, and there are likely to be some economic growing pains before we see any potential benefits. The Reserve Bank pointed out this week, and that was the week of the end of the August the 16th, as it has for many weeks now, that our inflationary woes come from a combination of things, including global oil shocks and conflicts over which we have little or no control, but that fundamentally it's because of an imbalance between supply and demand in the Australian economy, over some of which we do have control. Some of us might be trimming our spending, especially if we're getting hit by higher interest payments, but Australian households as a whole, and especially those that are more wealthy, are still spending quite a lot, including on things that are not strictly necessary. Meanwhile, because we've got a limited amount of resources and we haven't improved our ability to get more out of them, our capacity to grow supply has been stuck, stopping us from being able to meet growing demand. As you know, when demand outstrips supply, prices tend to go up. Despite nearly one-third of Australian big businesses having adopted AI in 2024-25, up from less than 10% in 2021-22, we haven't seen noticeable growth in productivity or job losses. Of course, correlation or lack thereof doesn't always mean causation, but it's clear that while job growth has been slowing for some occupations, especially those exposed to AI, such as telemarketers and registry clerks, most jobs remain intact or have just seen some parts of their job requirements shift. And when it comes to productivity benefits, they remain unremarkable. The uptake of AI hasn't yet led to a miraculous boom in our stagnating productivity growth. That's probably for several reasons. First, the productivity benefits of major technological advancements tend to take a long time to diffuse, in quotes, or spread across the economy. The capabilities of AI might seem to be growing in leaps and bounds, but like any technology, from computers to the steam engine, getting it adopted and used effectively by a large share of the economy is likely to take more than just a few years. In professions such as investment banking, accounting and corporate development, some firms and employees are using AI quite effectively to program or code models and sift through large amounts of information, making parts of their job easier. But in some cases, AI is making people's jobs harder. The rise of AI slop, that's low-quality, unoriginal or meaningless content such as reports, research and writing produced using AI, is in some instances wasting time and reducing the quality of output. This can harm productivity and inflation in two ways. First, it can reduce the amount of things we can produce. Why?
because we end up spending more time trying to correct errors, sending work back to people who have used AI, and trying to understand the nonsensical content that has been produced using AI. The Fair Work Commission, for example, which is responsible for assessing applications made by people who have lost their job and are seeking compensation or their job back, has talked about the huge increase in workload for its staff thanks to a colossal wave of AI-generated applications, many of which are incoherent and end up wasting the Commission's time. This, they've pointed out, clogs up the Commission's processes and means people with legitimate claims end up having to wait longer for their outcomes. Second, AI can worsen our productivity problems because productivity growth also accounts for changes in quality. Just because a scriptwriter can now pump out hundreds of AI-generated scripts in a day, it doesn't mean the quality of the writing will be up to scratch. In fact, the final products may be of substantially poorer quality, meaning the benefits, more scripts, may be outweighed by the costs, terrible writing that audiences don't want to pay for, leaving us with worse productivity. The Reserve Bank's latest forecast released this week show it expects productivity growth to actually go backwards in Australia for the rest of the year. The bank didn't necessarily blame this on AI, but it did note that stronger than expected growth in AI and related technology prices might flow through to higher costs for companies, which could then be passed on to customers. And because of the huge amount of energy required to power the data centres used for AI, the bank said it was already seeing some economies facing higher energy costs and consumer prices. We also have to remember that energy is a resource. If we're using more of it to produce our goods and services, that means we might actually end up being less productive because we're using more resources to pump out a given amount of supply. When asked whether AI was a concern for Australia, RBA Governor Michelle Bullock said in some sectors, such as construction, which are already being squeezed by labour shortages and high costs, the additional demand for building data centres could keep inflation elevated before we get the productivity improvement that we're hoping for. While Australian business investment, which can help drive innovation and productivity improvements, has grown recently, a large part of this spending has been on data centres and fitting them out. One of the problems with this is it requires a lot of construction workers and materials, raising demand for these things and therefore their costs, which feed into inflation. And because many of the materials needed to build data centres are imported, these projects are not contributing as much to economic growth as they would if they were using products made in Australia. Of course, over a longer time period, perhaps a decade or two, we may have figured out the best rules and uses for AI, and it's possible the costs of building and using AI will be lower, leaving us with greater capacity in the economy, higher productivity, and lower prices. But until we get really good at using AI in our work, understanding the dangers and building guardrails, constructing data centres at a lower cost and making them guzzle less or more renewable energy, the short-term consequence might actually be inferior. If we don't manage these things, what we think is a painkiller for our economy might end up being worse, machine learning that exacerbates some of our biggest economic problems. So there you are. I hope you found that useful. But it's perhaps all is not lost when it comes to AI. There was some hope there, but I still don't understand what all the fear about is. AI is surely just programming of computers, and it takes humans to program them, and surely it's not going to be too difficult for humans to turn off the computers if something goes wrong. But anyway, that article was AI is the opposite of a painkiller, or at least appears so for now. And that was a comment from Millie Muroy, and it appeared in the Saturday Sydney Morning Herald for the 15th of August 2026. And it's an interesting subject, and it's going to be interesting to see how things develop with it over the coming years. And to round out the program, just a short item from the Oldie magazine for February 2026. This, you could say, this is definitely in the realms of useless information.
Oldie reader David Swick had a brilliant idea to salute his mother, Myrnie. On the day she turned 83 years and 4 months, he held a major celebration to celebrate her 1,000 months. At 68 and a bit, she'd had an earlier party to celebrate turning 25,000 days. Swick says, imagine the thrill a grandchild or great-grandchild would enjoy in opening a card celebrating their turning 100 months. This comes when they are 8 years and 4 months, and what a pleasure a son or daughter could have to receive a special note saying they are turning 500 months. This arrives at 41 years and 8 months. Soon, Myrnie will turn 92 years, 7 months and 11 days. The great-grandmother will have been alive for a pleasingly symmetrical 1,111 months and 11 days. So, as I say, some useful or useless information as appearing in the Oldie magazine for February 2026.

Well, that winds up another episode of Kaleidoscope, the miscellany version with bits and pieces all over. That's what Kaleidoscope's all about, looking at our multifaceted world. And I hope you enjoyed the series articles and the human interest articles and the useless articles. The program, as usual, was produced in the studios of 2RPH in Sydney for the Radio Reading Service of Australia. My name is Ken Bock. It's been great being with you. And I look forward to being with you again very soon when next Kaleidoscope comes your way. And it's bye for now.

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5: Welcome to Outside Source with me, James Reynolds, live from the floor of the BBC's newsroom in central London. Once a year, most of the world's leaders gather in New York for the annual meeting of the United Nations General Assembly. It's a chance for all of us to see every leader at the same podium. President Trump is currently speaking. We've seen a number of lines from his address flash up on our screens. He's criticised what he describes as an array of United Nations organisations as leftists. He's also said that the US will, as reported earlier in the week, expand its military presence in the Danish territory of Greenland. We'll also hear in the next few hours from the leaders of Turkey, Kyrgyzstan and Jordan. And the outgoing United Nations Secretary General Antonio Guterres has said enough is enough as he calls on world leaders in the hall to help encourage de-escalation in the Middle East. That's all ahead here on Outside Source.
6: BBC News with Moira Alderson. A court in Colombo in Sri Lanka has found 15 men guilty of charges relating to the 2019 Easter Sunday bombings. Nine others were acquitted. 270 people were killed in the attacks. The court will determine sentences later. Our South Asia correspondent Azadeh Mashiri reports.
7: 7 years on, these are the first convictions of anyone of being directly involved in the attack. All of the suicide bombers who targeted three luxury hotels and three churches died in the blasts. Investigators have previously blamed the attack on Islamist extremism, and the men indicted were from Sri Lanka's Muslim minority. One of them died in custody. They faced more than 23,000 charges, the largest number ever filed in a single case in Sri Lanka. This summer, two former senior officials were sentenced to death for criminal negligence that led to the bombings.
6: A report by UN experts has accused the Nicaraguan state of committing crimes against humanity. It says the Nicaraguan authorities have carried out enforced disappearances, torture, and the arbitrary detention of political opponents. The experts have verified more than 160 disappearances since 2018. One of the experts who wrote the report, human rights lawyer Reed Brody, described the situation in Nicaragua.
8: When they had elections in 2021, every serious opposition candidate was thrown in jail, as have virtually all the leaders in journalism, lawyers. So now they're really going after people who may have expressed criticism in the past. Now people are taken from their homes without a warrant. Their families are told nothing, not where they are, not why, not even whether they're still alive.
6: President Trump has been defending U.S. actions against Iran in his speech at the UN General Assembly in New York. He said the U.S. had been the only country willing, as he put it, to deal with it.

0: Middle East and beyond. They were the bully of the Middle East, but they are the bully no more.
1: Earlier, the UN Secretary General Antonio Guterres opened the General Assembly, saying the fault lines in the world are widening. He called for superpowers to be restrained.
2: Building a networked future begins with the recognition, especially by superpowers, that their power isn't so super, that their power has limits. And the events of recent years have made that unmistakably clear. Military power alone cannot secure peace. Economic power alone cannot command stability. And technological power alone cannot guarantee security.
1: You're listening to the latest world news from the BBC. Weather experts have warned that the El Niño phenomenon developing in the Pacific Ocean is already the strongest ever recorded. That's according to one of the measures for recording it. Sea surface temperatures near the equator have risen higher than ever seen before, weeks before the event's expected peak. Scientists say it's likely to have far-reaching effects on global weather patterns. The BBC's former West Africa correspondent, Mark Doyle, has died after a short illness. He was 67. He reported on Africa for over a quarter of a century and was known for his courage, determination, and astute and ethical approach to reporting. He covered the genocide in Rwanda and the civil war in Sierra Leone. A study analysing almost 200,000 films across three decades has found productions with women screenwriters made higher profits, but women remain underrepresented among filmmakers. The researchers found films based on screenplays written by women had 34% higher median profits than male-only productions, despite similar budgets. Nearly three-quarters of films made in the period studied had no woman credited as either director or screenwriter. J.R.R. Tolkien, who wrote The Lord of the Rings, is to be honoured with a memorial in Westminster Abbey in London. It'll be unveiled next year, the 90th anniversary of his first published book, The Hobbit. Tom Dewsbury reports.
3: The memorial will be a wooden sculpture depicting Tolkien's Tree of Tales, which he often drew. His design shows a magical tree budding with colourful leaves, fruit and flowers, which each represents a different legend, story or poem. The sculpture will be 2.5 metres high and will sit on a column in Poets' Corner in the Abbey, close to memorials for writers including Shakespeare, Jane Austen and C.S. Lewis, Tolkien's close friend. The art will be predominantly made from British wood, including a piece of Tolkien's tree, a black pine taken from Oxford University's Botanic Garden, which was a favourite of Tolkien's when he was there as an academic.
1: BBC News.
4: You're listening to Outside Source live on the BBC World Service. We're keeping a very close eye on pictures coming to us from the United Nations General Assembly in New York, where more than 130 world leaders are gathering over the next few days. Each of them will be invited to speak at the podium. In the last few minutes, we've heard essentially from the host of the gathering, President Trump. Of course, the UN is on US territory in the United States. He's defended US actions, military actions against Iran. He described Iran as a 51-year-old menace. He said the US had been the only country willing to, as he put it, deal with it. He claimed to have totally obliterated Iran's navy, air force, economy and its nuclear program. Mr. Trump said he believed that the US would make a deal with Iran right after the US midterm elections. They're coming up in about 40 odd so days. Iran's Revolutionary Guard, he said, would intensify its retaliation in the event of any further attacks. Let's listen to what the president had to say.
0: We have acted with decisiveness and speed to reshape the world stage and solve problems that have plagued us for far too long. Every leader in this room, and your great leaders, many great leaders, I know all of you very well, but they know that given only a short time to make this world better, safer, and more prosperous for our children, for the people on Earth, we have to take advantage of it. As president of the most extraordinary nation in history, I have no interest in leaving dangers to grow for another day. I do not believe in letting problems fester. They only become harder to solve. So while others have talked, I have acted. While others have spoken of peace, I have made peace. While others have ignored threats, I have confronted them. While others have talked of courage, America has shown it. While others have promised strength, I have used it to make America the most powerful country in the world. Working with many nations in this room, we are solving

0: decades of intractable challenges, and we are settling years of unfinished business, and we're doing it well.
1: President Trump there. Well, looking at the pictures, I can see the delegates milling about as they wait for an address by the next scheduled world leader, the King of Jordan. Well, of course, this year's gathering comes at a time in which there are many conflicts around the world. Russia's invasion of Ukraine, the wider Middle East war, and Sudan, for just three. In addition to gathering discussions about the potential dangers of AI to the existence of all of us in the world. Much then for the Secretary General of the United Nations, Antonio Guterres, to discuss in his own farewell, essentially addressed to the United Nations. His term ends later this year. He began by saying fault lines in our world are widening.
2: No power can solve today's challenges alone. Of course, competition will remain a permanent feature of international relations. But competition does not have to mean confrontation. Healthy competition can drive innovation, strengthen resilience, and expand opportunity, but only when it operates within the frameworks that preserve stability and enable cooperation where cooperation is indispensable. Building a networked future begins with the recognition, especially by superpowers, that their power isn't so super, that their power has limits, and the events of recent years have made that unmistakably clear. Military power alone cannot secure peace. Economic power alone cannot command stability. And technological power alone cannot guarantee security.
1: The Secretary General also called on world leaders to address conflicts in the Middle East.
2: The fighting must stop. Humanitarian aid must flow. And navigational rights and freedoms must be fully restored in accordance with international law. Amid the turmoil engulfing the region, we must not lose sight of the devastating situation in the occupied Palestinian territory. It is nearly 3 years since the abhorrent terror attacks by Hamas on 7 October. But what followed was an onslaught on Palestinians in Gaza with a scale of killing and destruction unlike anything I've witnessed in my years as Secretary General. The International Court of Justice has issued legally binding provisional measures in the case entitled, and I quote, application of the Convention on the Prevention and Punishment of the Crime of Genocide in the Gaza Strip, end of quote. In an advisory opinion last year, the court was clear that the United Nations need to be allowed to perform our mandates in Gaza and for our staff and humanitarian personnel to be protected. All parties must comply with international law and the court's orders. Meanwhile, violence, displacement, and settlement expansion by Israel in the occupied West Bank are bulldozing the path to peace and raising the specter of ethnic cleansing. We cannot allow the two-state solution to disappear before our eyes.
1: The Secretary General Antonio Guterres, I remember actually speaking to him in person at the beginning of his term in 2017, where one of the major issues was going to be how he would relate to President Trump, given the US powerful role in funding the United Nations. And now here we are almost a decade later, and that still relationship between the Secretary General and President remains one of the most fundamentally important in the world. Some of the pictures I'm seeing show President Trump slowly walking through the halls of the United Nations into New York itself, of course, his home city for so many years. We'll hope to speak to one of our correspondents from BBC Verify to take us through some of the points of President Trump's speech. And also our New York correspondent, Neda Torfik, is in heavy demand by all the programmes around me. When it's our turn, we will get a chance to speak to her. This is Outside Source on the BBC World Service. As we've been reporting on events in New York, another significant news story has broken, this one from Sri Lanka. The High Court has convicted 15 men who'd been charged with plotting the 2019 2019 Easter Sunday bomb attacks that killed 270 people and injured more than 500. The coordinated blasts at three churches and three luxury hotels were the deadliest in Sri Lanka since the end of its civil war in 2009. 45 foreigners were among the dead. Our global affairs reporter Anbarasan Etidajan is with us. And Anbarasan, you covered those bombings when they happened 7 years ago. Take us back to that Sunday.
3: Well, we were just starting our routine shift, and then suddenly we hear the news about bombs exploding in Sri Lanka, and then one, and then it was in another hotel, and then another, and then the church bombings. And all happened in a matter of a couple of hours. There was complete chaos and confusion, and one of the duty editors asked me, you know, go straight to Sri Lanka this evening. So I went to Colombo the next day. It was a sense of panic and shock and disbelief among the residents of Colombo. They had not seen this kind of violence for a long time. The civil war ended in 2009 with the Tamil Tiger rebels, and Colombo was becoming, or Sri Lanka was becoming, one of the top tourist destinations, and that's why it attracted so many tourists. And the targets were very carefully chosen. It was an Easter Sunday mass when the bombings happened. So that shocked the Catholic community in the country. And also the breakfast rooms, as well as the restaurants in these five-star hotels like Shangri-La and other Cinnamon Grand, it seems to be targeting specifically to send out a clear message to the outside world. Now, who carried out these bombings? A locally known homegrown Islamist group, a group of nine people, they carried out these attacks. And they owed their allegiance to the Islamic State militant group at that time. And the Muslims are a minority in Sri Lanka. It is a majority Buddhist Sinhala nation. So there were some attacks against Muslims by Sinhala right-wing people in the run-up to these bombings, but it was not like a severe anti-Muslim pogrom or anything. So there was some feeling within the Muslim community about these attacks. So, but this came out of the blue that really shook the nation, and 270 people killed, more than 500 injured. I'd seen people in hospitals, I'd seen people in their homes, life-changing injuries. People lost their limbs, people are bedridden, and it changed the whole life in a matter of seconds. So that was the situation when I arrived in Colombo. I stayed there for about 10 days and also went to the eastern Sri Lanka in particular, where 3 days later, another suicide bombing happened, where a group of militants and their family members, they were holding hands together, and then they exploded as the police closed in. So including babies died in that incident. So it was a very volatile situation. And now the families of those who were killed and those who were injured, they say that justice has been served.
1: Tell us about that legal process. It has now been 7 years since those attacks. What was the process like?
3: So it's one of the biggest legal cases in Sri Lanka's history. They had to go through more than 23,000, you know, the charges were leveled against these people, like plotting, murder, terrorism, and also possession of firearms as well as explosives. Now, it was a very long and arduous process because they had to piece together this information. That's also a political angle. In 2023, the then president, when 2019, Maithripala Sirisena, was fined millions of rupees by a Sri Lankan court for failing to control this intelligence failure. In fact, last month, two senior officials were given the death sentence for security lapse, because the many Sri Lankan officials were telling me at that time that India did provide an intelligence warning that an attack would happen soon, but that did not reach the political leadership so that they can take any action around that time. It was like 2 or 3 weeks before this incident happened. Even on the morning of the attack, there was an alert. So this became a big political issue. In fact, people were talking about security threats. The Rajapaksa family, the president Mahinda Rajapaksa and the brothers they were holding during the time of the civil war, they were talking about how security was a major issue. They lost elections in 2015. So that's when, you know, that helped them also to come back to power. So many of the relatives were holding demonstrations calling for justice because it was a long, drawn-out process. The Catholic Church, the bishop, he was not very happy with the investigation. He was expressing his criticism against the government. There were many governments in between. And so finally, the three-judge bench, now they've given this verdict. 25 people were charged with various charges in connection with the bombing. One died while in custody. 15 people were convicted and 9 were acquitted.
1: Anne Bersan Etidadjan, who covered the aftermath of those bombings, thank you so much for joining us. This is Outside Source on the BBC World Service. Turning back to the United Nations, I can see from the podium King Abdullah of Jordan delivering his address. We also have our New York correspondent, Neda Tovik, on the line. Neda, what's it like being there? How many of the world leaders have you seen?
4: Well, a number, James, as I was battling through security to get into the UN, including one I didn't expect, the former CEO of Apple, Tim Cook. But, you know, this is a place where you see people from different walks of life coming together, not just the world leaders in the General Assembly Hall. But, of course, everyone has just been listening to President Donald Trump's speech. You know, even though diplomats aren't expecting any major breakthroughs this week, they are looking for kind of signals, perhaps shifts to determine where these, you know, wars that are causing such global concern are headed in the mind of the U.S. president. And of course, AI has become a big issue this General Assembly.
1: Is this the kind of forum in which world leaders pull each other aside in the corridors and settle longstanding disputes? How does it all work inside?
4: Well, look, I mean, this is a place where, you know, you talk about the convening power of the United Nations and all, you know, critics against the organization, you know, the supporters will often point to that, that there's few places where everyone does come together. So, yes, there is an attempt to kind of grab people in the corridors, but more likely it is this negotiation and schedules to see how many bilateral meetings they can schedule with world leaders. Can they get on the calendar of those they need an audience with? You know, so for example, you look at President Trump or Prime Minister Andy Burnham, and it's a day that is just jam-packed between meetings. President Trump's going to have a reception of world leaders later tonight. And it was notable that Delcy Rodriguez, the president of Venezuela, is only getting a brief pull aside at that reception with Donald Trump. She's not getting a formal kind of sit down in the way that Gulf countries are getting with him or Andy Burnham is getting with him. So that also gives you a little bit of an insight into who countries kind of have as key allies and what issues and topics leaders do want to put their focus on during this high-level week. So again, as I mentioned, as everything's raging in the Red Sea with the Strait of Hormuz, in the Arabian Peninsula with Bab el-Mandeb Strait, with concern about energy prices, really interesting to see that Donald Trump is meeting with Gulf leaders. He had floated perhaps meeting with Iran's president, Masoud Pezeshkian, but that hasn't come to fruition, and we honestly doubt that it will.
1: A rare chance then for Iran's president to interact with other leaders on, well, in the United States. I know the UN itself is international, but nevertheless, flying into America.
4: Yeah, that's right. I mean, they have been granted visa, a smaller delegation, so the foreign minister, Abbas Araghchi, and the president, Masoud Pezeshkian, they are limited in where they can go. So it's between the hotel where they're staying, Iran's UN mission, and this building. And of course, they were going to be trying to maximize their conversations here. Iran has really regarded itself as a victim of U.S. and Israeli aggression. And Donald Trump, in his speech, spoke about how the U.S. was able to get kind of a resolution through the Security Council with a record number of sponsors that actually condemned Iran but made no mention of U.S. and Israeli airstrikes. And that is because, again, of the global concern of about Gulf allies being hit and how that impacts the international community. So for Iran, this is a real chance to kind of be face-to-face with some of these leaders and push their perspective through.
1: I can see King Abdullah of Jordan speaking, and I've also been able to see President Recep Tayyip Erdogan of Turkey take the escalator up to the General Assembly Hall. He's next on the list of speakers. Are there any, Neda, when you look at the list, that you're particularly keen to hear from?
4: Yeah, I mean, certainly, you know, we're going to have on Thursday kind of competing, dueling speeches from the Israeli Prime Minister Benjamin Netanyahu. But, you know, of course, it comes ahead of elections there. The tone is no doubt going to be defiant. He has been very critical of this organization, going as far as accusing it of anti-Semitism. And so, you know, diplomats will be watching that speech and kind of comparing it to the Palestinian authorities, you know, leader Mahmoud Abbas, who has been denied a visa by U.S. authorities here, but he will be doing a pre-recorded virtual message. And of course, talking about how the two-state solution is in peril. There's going to be a high-level meeting by the U.K.'s prime minister, Canada's prime minister, and the French president, Emmanuel Macron, on trying to kind of revive the two-state solution. But, you know, given what is happening in the West Bank and Gaza, it is going to be so different to hear those speeches. And what's interesting, James, is there's almost going to be a split-screen moment, because while those speeches are happening here at the UN, there's actually going to be a lot more focus on China's President Xi Jinping in Washington with Donald Trump. So, again, this kind of split-screen moment of where power really lies and who gets the world's attention. And then in terms of just other speeches, you know, of course, President Zelensky of Ukraine on Wednesday. Donald Trump talked about how there's going to be an end to the war soon, but we've been hearing that for ages now. We hear that President Donald Trump is going to ask, you know, Ukraine's president to stop hitting Russia's oil infrastructure. So it will be interesting to hear what President Zelensky says so many years on, with no end in sight to the war there.
1: Neda Torvik, outside the United Nations, thank you so much. Well, let's hear a few seconds of live speech now from King Abdullah of Jordan.
5: It has also tried to cast this conflict as a war of religions. Islam on one side, Judaism and Christianity on the other. It is not. This is about whether Palestinians, Muslims and Christians are entitled to the same rights as everyone else.
1: The King of Jordan there speaking. Will, we all in this newsroom watched the speech of President Trump extremely carefully as he made a number of claims. Among those watching very closely was my colleague Ben Chu from BBC Verify. Take us through what the president said. I could see some snaps of what he said and those claims and as you see them.
6: Well, there was a whole host of claims, as there always are when Donald Trump makes these kind of addresses. And at Verify, we've heard quite a few of them before, James. You know, the war's ended, eight wars he claims to have ended. We've fact-checked those before. That one is not reliable for many reasons. But let's look at some of the specific ones he made about the Strait of Hormuz, which is obviously crucial to the conflict with Iran at the moment. And he specifically claimed that the United States Navy has recently escorted more than 1 billion barrels of oil out of the Strait of Hormuz, and more oil is flowing than at any point since the start of the war. We've looked at this on Verify, and that is a much more optimistic picture than the independent trackers of shipping going in and out of that waterway. They think that the flows of oil are still well below where they were at the start of the war. The number of ships getting out is well below, despite the claims from the US administration that the strait is open. That said, that particular figure of 1 billion barrels of oil is not a million miles away from what they estimate has come out since the 13th of April, if you include not just crude oil barrels, but oil products such as diesel and jet fuel. So the picture is too optimistic, but that particular figure is justifiable. He made a series of claims about the strength of the American economy as well. A bit of context is useful here. He said that more Americans are working today by far than ever before. Now, that is true in terms of the overall number of Americans in the job market, about 159 million, which is higher than it's been. But of course, the US population is higher than it's ever been as well. If you look at the sort of the prime working age employees, unemployment rate, which is what economists would really look at to gauge the strength of the US jobs market, so between age 25 and about 55, that is not higher than it's ever been before. It's about 80%. It was about 82% in the late 1990s, early 2000s. So that's a bit of context there. Another one he made is this claim that there's about $21 trillion of foreign investment that has come into the United States as a result of his second presidency. It's very hard to verify this figure, but it's worth noting, James, that this is about double the figure which the White House itself has put on its own website in terms of those foreign commitments of investment. And these are commitments which are very... they're over long periods of time. It's hard to say exactly what they comprise of. So that figure itself, $11 trillion, is quite questionable. And the figure that he cited today is double that.
1: Ben Chu from BBC Verify, thank you so much for stopping by. Well, Bernd de Boosman Jr., our White House reporter, has noted that the Cuban delegation appeared to get up and leave the assembly chamber in the United Nations as President Trump said the island was a failed state. Do stay with us on Outside Source.
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1: 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In a few minutes' time, we'll ask the question, what would you pack? What would you put in your emergency supplies if you had to put together some provisions in case of a possible disaster? Following the fact that El Nino, the weather phenomenon, is bringing extreme weather, some people in parts of the world are making preparations. We want to hear what those preparations might be.
14: BBC News with Moira Alderson. President Trump has been defending US actions against Iran in his speech at the UN General Assembly. Describing Iran as a 51-year menace, he said the US had been the only country willing to, as he put it, deal with it. He claimed to have totally obliterated Iran's navy, air force, economy and its nuclear program. A court in Sri Lanka has found 15 men guilty of involvement in the Easter Sunday attacks of 2019. 9 other men have been acquitted. Suicide bombers targeted hotels and churches, killing nearly 300 people. UN experts have accused Nicaragua of committing crimes against humanity. They say the Nicaraguan authorities have carried out enforced disappearances and torture under Daniel Ortega's leadership. Weather experts have warned that the El Niño phenomenon developing in the Pacific Ocean is already the strongest ever recorded. That's according to one of the measures for recording it. Sea surface temperatures near the equator have risen higher than ever seen before. The BBC's former West Africa correspondent Mark Doyle has died after a short illness. He was 67. He reported on Africa for over a quarter of a century. A court in the US state of Massachusetts has charged the online influencer Clavicula with rape and drug offences involving an underage person. The 20-year-old, whose real name is Braden Eric Peters, is known for his looks-maxing philosophy. A study analysing almost 200,000 films across 3 decades has found productions with women screenwriters made higher profits, but women remain underrepresented among filmmakers. And a video of fishermen in eastern India saving a baby elephant from a swollen river and later helping it to reunite with the mother has been widely shared online. The video shows the mother appearing on the riverbed and caressing the calf with her trunk. She then gave a joyous trumpet. BBC News.
1: You're listening to Outside Source on the BBC World Service, live from our newsroom here in central London. We continue to monitor the pictures from the United Nations General Assembly in New York. Jordan's King Abdullah is continuing his speech. We expect the Turkish President Recep Tayyip Erdogan to follow the Jordanian King. We'll see what they have to say. We also want to bring you a selection of stories about what's happening in the wider world, particularly where you might be. We've been expecting this year's El Niño weather phenomenon to be the strongest in living memory. And today, the developing El Niño in the Pacific Ocean has now exceeded previous temperature records, making it the strongest on record. Our climate correspondent is Matt McGrath. Take us back to what El Niño is. We always call it a weather phenomenon, which is probably an incredibly unhelpful and too vague term.
15: That's right, James. Yeah. It is a rather vague term. Yes. It is unfortunately accurate as well. Okay. El Niño is a naturally occurring pattern, shall we say, a weather pattern that happens every 2 to 7 years. It lasts for about a year and has a major influence on the rest of the world's weather. What we're seeing this year is, as normal, the winds that blow from east to west across the Pacific, they've slowed down in reverse, allows warm water from the centre of the Pacific to lap up against South America. That rises to the surfaces and pushes lots of hot air into the surface. And that hot air is the real signal of El Niño. And so it's been declared essentially in May this year that we're having one. Temperatures have risen. They've gone in the central Pacific area. They were above 2 degrees within a month or two, and they're now hovering around 3 degrees above normal. And that is, for scientists, a real sign of alarm. That shows you're really seeing this very, very strong, very, very strong indeed, El Niño in action. And we are not at its peak yet. It'll be another month, perhaps maybe two, before we get to the full strength of this one.
1: What would that peak look like?
15: It could be anywhere up to 4 degrees warmer than normal. And that itself would be very, very worrying, I think, for the world, because what that will do is that heat is going to go up into the atmosphere and is going to make our world warmer. And by the middle of next year, we may be in the warmest year yet recorded. We're already seeing a lot of impacts from El Niño around the world, a variety of different things, droughts in some places. We've seen drought in Kenya and Ethiopia, the low Nile worsening things in Sudan, Caribbean water shortages. We've seen the Panama Canal restricting ships. We're likely to see an onset of these type of events continuing over the months to come.
1: Matt, I don't know if you've been half keeping an eye on the speeches at the United Nations. President Trump, in his speech, said that the planet was cooling, not heating. What do the facts say?
15: Yeah, I think Mr. Trump would probably find himself in slight opposition to most climate scientists on that particular issue. I think there's a fairly well-established body of evidence from the UN and from many others that the planet is warming, that it's warming quite rapidly, and that the main cause of that warming is us, the humans that are on this planet, through our use of fossil fuels and deforestation and other measures. I think most scientists believe and accept that that is the case, and that there's empirical evidence to show that that's the case as well. So I think Mr. Trump is a well-known climate skeptic, and would be a bit of a surprise if he was to say anything else than that. It doesn't necessarily affect all the decisions he makes day to day, but he likes to wind up his audience on particular issues, and then this one he has a good track record of doing that.
1: Matt McGrath, our environment correspondent, many thanks. Well, Matt was speaking about the effects of El Niño, the weather phenomenon, which has seen California and the US declare an anticipatory state of emergency. Indonesia and Colombia are also experiencing intense wildfires, and a powerful typhoon has swept the coast of Japan, knocking out power and leaving at least 5 people dead. Some governments and authorities are urging people to think about how they can best prepare by stocking up on essential food items. The supermarket will not be open in a fire or a hurricane. We've been listening from people around the world, asking them how they might stock up.
16: I'm Marco from Puglia in southern Italy. No extreme weather here at the moment. The weather is wonderful. Our pantry is full of Italian specialties, pasta, olive oil, taralli. And they're so delicious, they never expire. We eat them long before that. At this rate, we are sorted for the next few decades, unless friends come over for dinner.
17: Hi, this is Cher from Illinois in the U.S. I live in an area that's prone to tornadoes, so I naturally have a backup. We can lose power for a week, and I just naturally keep stuff. I keep extra water and canned goods, canned meats, extra money, extra medications if possible, and always extra batteries for different appliances.
18: This is Petra speaking from Tenerife, the Canary Islands. I have already stocked some food. Mostly, it is canned food and also some vegetables in crystal jars. Also, frozen food, like chicken, like other meats. It is very important also. Water, olive oil, and grains like chicken peas, rice, and other grains. All non-perishable food. That means you can have it stocked or piled for a while.

0: This is Outside Source on the BBC. It sounded like our Italian guest was getting ready for a reasonably delicious time working through those emergency provisions. As we've tried to stay on air, this has been a reasonably moving programme where we've had to drop various items and try to get various correspondents. As a result, our global affairs reporter Mimi Swaby has been coming to this table back and forth as a backup in case other items didn't come through. They did, which means, Mimi, you and I can now sit down and talk about the story that you've been working on all day, the report by United Nations experts which accused the Nicaraguan state of committing crimes against humanity. Take us through it.
1: So this new report by UN experts essentially accuses the Nicaraguan state, the authorities, committing crimes against humanity in order to crush any dissent in the country and essentially control the population. Authorities have been accused of coordinated, enforced disappearances, torture and arbitrary detention of political opponents or those, anybody who opposes the authorities, the government. And it's part of a more widespread, systematic crackdown on civilians. The experts said they'd verified more than 160 enforced disappearances since 2018. And that year is really important for Nicaragua because it saw a wave of anti-government protests which killed more than, which left dead more than 300 people and triggered a mass exodus out of the country. They also went on to detail in this report how the authorities were responsible for the deaths in state custody of 8 people who've been detained on political grounds, detailing disastrous detention conditions, a lack of access to healthcare, and basically vulnerability of many individuals, as well as gender-based violence against women. Interestingly, though, one point that stood out to me was that since 2023, the authorities have shifted towards the use of long-term enforced disappearances and nationwide police raids aimed at essentially eliminating any remaining pockets of dissent in the country and consolidating the absolute power that Daniel Ortega, alongside his wife Rosario Murillo, have. They are co-presidents of Nicaragua, and Daniel Ortega has been ruling for nearly 20 years now, so he's really clamping down that iron fist on his rule across country.
0: Has he or his co-president wife made any comment about this UN report?
1: They haven't made any yet. They're not particularly forthcoming, chatty individuals. They don't reply back to many of these kinds of report. In turn, though, they've kind of institutionalized or weaponized all the institutions in Nicaragua. So the report, again, it kind of details as well that Mr. Ortega has exercised a central control over the very institutions, so the police, prisons, the court, judicial systems, that are meant to protect people from these kinds of abuse. So he has, alongside his wife, complete control over them. So he is control of the media as well. So press freedom alongside human rights and freedom to express your own political views, if they are different to the government, has also been incredibly cracked down on. So much so, in July, actually, Mr. Ortega said that Nicaragua would have no more elections in the country. And he said this was to prevent, in his words, the opposition from seizing the government again. In September, the Congress
0: then... of an election is...
1: Exactly.
0: ...for an opposition to try and seize power at the polls.
1: Exactly. And they went on in September to basically consolidate this with Congress passing a reform banning opposition parties from standing in elections. So, again, clamping down on power at any kind of discussion, action, or even thought that goes against what his government, his regime stands for.
0: Mimi Swaby, thank you so much for joining us. This is Outside Source on the BBC World Service. We continue to monitor events at the United Nations. Turkey's President Recep Tayyip Erdogan has been addressing delegates from the podium. We want to turn now to South Africa and to continue our coverage of violence against women in the country. The rate at which women are killed in South Africa is 5 times higher than the global average, according to United Nations Women, something which might even be discussed at the current United Nations General Assembly. The discovery of at least 9 bodies of young women in the last few months in a single area east of Johannesburg has sparked a national outcry about the epidemic of violence, its renewed fear among women. Are they safe to leave work at night? Are they safe to walk alone on the streets? And why, many of them ask, should they be the ones taking steps? Surely those steps should be taken by men. Some are frustrated by the lack of action from authorities and have taken their safety and the safety of the women they know into their own hands. A little earlier, I spoke to two of them. Lynette Oxley is teaching women how to protect and defend themselves, ultimately, if need be, through legal gun ownership. And Elmarie Pereira is the co-founder of Memeza, a company which has developed a range of panic button apps to deter and prevent attacks on women. She began by telling me how violence had affected her and her family in the most personal way.
2: It did affect me, and I suppose the worst way that it could. My sister was murdered as a result of gender-based violence. She was murdered by her husband. And that really changed the direction of my life. Coming from a corporate career, I reached a point where I needed to do something practical to solve this gender-based violence epidemic that we have in this country in some form. And the journey brought me together with Dr. Tuliem Tetwa, who was also deeply affected by personal loss due to gender-based violence. And both of us who have been working, taking Memeza on a national scale over the last 13 years come from different backgrounds, but we've shared that shared purpose. And the only purpose is that what can we do before another woman becomes a statistic? I cannot change what happened to my sister, but I can choose what I do with that loss. And exactly that is why I'm here today, James.
0: And Elmarie, just to clarify, was your sister's husband convicted?
2: The sad thing is, James, he was, but he, spent a minimum of 2 years in prison.
0: Thank you so much for sharing with us, Elmarie. Lynette from Girls on Fire, what kind of action do you think that women themselves should take?
3: So if you have a look at the UN, UN describes South Africa's femicide rate as approximately 5 times the global average. But behind all of these statistics is the point that I don't want us to lose, and that is that these are individual women, their mothers, their daughters, their sisters, their colleagues and friends. And every one of these deserves an ability to live safely and with dignity. So, but what is very important for me is while society works on changing the perpetrator, I want to work on giving the potential victim knowledge, awareness, confidence, and options today. For me, it's about basically the 3 E's: educate, empower, equip. And that is so important. I talk about left of bang, and that's where we start working on it. Prevention before anything happens, before that incident actually takes place. Then the bang, when basically you have that you are capable to actually deal with it if you are in a situation. And then right of bang, which is support and justice afterwards. We've just heard Elmarie speak about that her sister's perpetrator got out after 2 years. That happens often. I work very closely with people like the River Rebecca Steenkamp Foundation, which works on the parole system, which is broken in South Africa. So we have been working very closely with Minister Groenewald on that, and we have got some of the very bad perpetrators back into jail. So it's not a single approach. For us, it is to actually take action rather than activism, to teach ladies what to do, to recognize when things are going to go bad, what is happening before something happens. And then obviously when something happens, how can they protect themselves the best? And where women then chooses a firearm as part of their personal protection strategy, I believe strongly in proper training, competence and responsibility and understanding the law around that. So yes, when it happens, can I get away? Can I attract attention? Can I get behind a locked door? Can I call for help? Or will I have to defend myself? And then obviously how to deal with the aftermath.
0: Elmarie, let's turn back to you. You heard Lynette explaining how she goes about training women to protect themselves, to prevent themselves from becoming victims. How do you approach it?
2: Thank you so much, James. And I absolutely loved what Lynette was saying, because it is exactly the approach that MEMEZA has taken, although we're more driven from a technology point of view. So our approach is also, how do we get tangible safety tools into the hands of women so that we can prevent, we can protect, and if the worst case happens, we can improve the response to gender-based violence. Now, we know education is key. However, as we've seen in the past months in South Africa, with a surge of killings of women. Women need that tangible, practical safety tools. They need the training. It's unfortunately where we are in South Africa that every woman is a potential victim. And although it shouldn't have to be our concern to go to this length to protect yourself, this is where we are. So as MEMEZA, we look at practical tools. We have personal alarms, technology like mobile applications, digital safety tools that we distribute to women, and we join that with awareness education. And what we also then do, James and Lynette, that's, you know, I think a key differentiator, it's technology doesn't mean anything if it doesn't have a result. So we built gender-based violence response networks around women. We make sure that we work with government, with the South African police services, community policing forums, our private ecosystem, private security partners like Business Against Crime and Aura. And we make sure that when we give that technology to a woman and she does use it, there is a response. There's a physical response. There could be a social worker response, but there's a response that helps that woman either hopefully prevent what was going to happen or support her afterwards.
3: We will definitely make contact with you, Elmarie.
2: Yeah, because you know, we try.
3: In the same things. Mm,
2: definitely. We put women in the center and we have to build that ecosystem around her in, you know, where we are today. And unfortunately, and I'm sure in Lynette's case, it's the same, James, that, you know, we do this through funding. So we rely on big corporates, on government, IDC, First Trend Empowerment Foundation, and those kind of corporates that helps us to manufacture these technologies and to provide it to the women who need it most, because our focus area is really on those women who do not have access. They cannot afford to buy these tools.
0: Are there different ways to protect women from, let's say, violence from a stranger late at night when they're walking back from work, against the threat of violence from within the home? Are there similar techniques or very different techniques?
3: So for us, as I said, we try and teach people situational awareness. If you have a look at the crime and especially serial rape, serial murders in South Africa, it's a very opportunistic crime.
2: And yeah, I think, James, to add to Lynette, there are definitely different ways. So, you know, MEMEZA, through the different tools that we have, we also do education as to when to use these tools to have the best result, obviously. So if you're living in a gender-based violence household, that is a much different situation. So, you know, we have silent alarm panics and those kind of elements that you can use in a household perspective if you do not want whoever is attacking you to know that you are, you know, you're looking for help. But obviously, if you are walking on the street or some of these, you know, murders that we've seen were just women trying to get in some exercise, some of the prevention tools we use are really, James, and it's not rocket science. It's really basic. It is make a loud noise. So our personal alarm makes a sound of 140 decibels and it will not stop until you put the pin back. So whoever is going to attack you is going to run away because that sound is not going to stop when you pull that pin. The same with a very simple thing like pepper sprays that we distribute, which is camouflage, that it doesn't look like a pepper spray. It would look like a lipstick, for instance, but you can use that to protect yourself so that somebody doesn't know you're getting ready to, you know, to protect yourself against an attack. And then obviously the technology, mobile applications, unfortunately, in South Africa, and a lot of times your phone is the first thing that gets taken. So we don't only look at mobile panic apps, you know, where we can track your GPS, but we also want to give you other tangible things that you can use if your phone is taken. So definitely there are different tools, which we have seen definite evidence that prevention works. Over the last 13 years of many, many pilots and, you know, really research done, we can for a fact say that it reduces the risk for women to go through gender-based violence.
0: Elmarie, you're talking about panic alarms and you mentioned sprays as well. But Lynette, I know that in your own approach, you want to go a step further. Tell us about that.
3: So, yes, our whole training, and we have another training session over this weekend, is we start with situational awareness. So avoid. And that is your first line of defense. And that's why we teach, we go into detail about situational awareness. When things don't look right, then do something about it. But then if you look at the bang, if you have a look at that, the banks, when something is happening right now, then if you can't get away, stronger and a perpetrator, and you might be on your own, I always say the only thing that's guaranteed at the end of the day is that you and the perpetrator is going to be there. You might not be able to get anybody else to help you. You might be in an isolated place. And the only thing that I promote is safe firearm usage. And that is what we teach ladies, to actually use firearms and be equipped. And then obviously legal firearm ownership and be trained. And that is one of the things that we do throughout South Africa, is to train ladies to be able to defend themselves when they can't avoid the situation. And that, as I said, last resort.
0: Elmarie, how do you see that, the potential use of legal firearms, as Lynette has suggested, as a self-defense of last resort?
2: You know, James and Lynette, I mean, normally I would say, you know, I don't even want a firearm in my home. But what I'm seeing happening all over, you know, I wouldn't even think twice of potentially sending my daughter to have that training, because you don't want to lose your life in a situation like that. And truly, we still want to walk on the street and go for a jog. That wouldn't be my first option, but I understand why Lynette trains people on that. And, you know, I would say it's a good idea, because you need to protect yourself and within the law, obviously, and using it very legally. And I think even working with the police in that, say, in that sense, which we've always done, you know, you will always have situations that is out of control. But with the police is very, very, in general, positive to work with us around protecting gender-based violence victims. And I'm sure that even from their side, there would be a positive element of how do we teach women whatever tools they want to use, whether it is a legal firearm, you know, weapon, how can she use it the best so that she doesn't put herself at safety? I think that is the main aim, but still get out of the situation.
0: I should say to you both that we've been hoping to be joined by Luyolo Lengisi, the founder of Langa for Men, to speak about what he does in terms of training men to be safe around women. The quality of the phone lines hasn't quite worked, but on the points that Luyolo would have raised in this conversation about what men need to do. Lynette, how important is that?
3: Absolutely. Men and boys must be part of the long-term solution. And that is, that's important. But I do feel that while society works on changing the perpetrator, which is men, I want to rather work on giving potential victims that knowledge to be able to defend themselves. I have seen that, you know, the president says it's a national disaster. Nothing has changed on the ground. And we can talk and talk about it. And ultimately, yes, it's important. And hopefully it will change in the long term. But I don't think on the ground that it makes any difference to the woman that gets attacked by the perpetrator. How does she deal with it right now? That's a situation that I believe in.
2: Yeah, James, definitely. I mean, we see a lot of good male allies and champions, you know, and the more that men will challenge men in this kind of behavior, I think the more it will help. We know it's not only men that do gender-based violence. We know women can also be, you know, part of that problem, definitely. But majority, unfortunately, you know, it's the guys at the end of the day that whether you're good or bad, you're under that comb. But I think the problem is, you know, James, as you said, yes, men need to come on board. Every single citizen in this country that is not that offender needs to come on board and not stand back. A lot of times you will notice and you will see that there is maybe a dangerous situation happening. You know, not intervene in getting yourself into danger, but alert the police or make sure that something can be done to help that potential young woman that might be, you know, somebody might be trying to abduct. But I think on a larger scale, there are just so many other elements around this gender-based violence epidemic that in a lot of times, you know, especially like myself and Lynette and organizations like ourselves that's trying to fight this, at many mornings wake up and you feel, am I even making a change? Because, you know, we see that there's so much inequality. There's this power imbalance that's controlled through, you know, removing women from power over a long time, cemented in cultures and traditions and poverty and unemployment, alcohol abuse. So there's a very big challenge to solve, and it's going to take a long time. And as Annette says, what do we do in the meantime? While we get men to come on board, while government is stepping up and saying we want to help, how do we make sure in the meantime, do we keep ourselves and our daughters and our sisters and our mothers safe? And I think it's become that kind of crisis at the moment, which is very unfortunate.
0: Our thanks to Lynette Oxley and to Elmarie Pereira, both in South Africa. Looking at the United Nations, I can see that President Recep Tayyip Erdogan continues his address a few minutes ago. He said that all countries should increase pressure on Israel. And Israel's own Prime Minister Benjamin Netanyahu is due to address the same gathering later this week. I'm James Reynolds. Do stay with us here on Outside Source, live on the BBC World Service.
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8: Kulu Siriawanshi studies one of the rarest cats in the world, the snow leopard. To do it, he has to climb mountains, risk avalanches, and avoid frostbite. Is it worth it? You should hear him talk about them and what it's like to hold one in your arms.
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0: Welcome to Outside Source with me, James Reynolds, live from the floor of the BBC's newsroom. It is a busy week for New York's police officers as 130 or so world leaders congregate on the same part of Manhattan, the United Nations headquarters. They have to make sure that the world leaders get in, get out. It is not a good week to try to navigate New York's traffic. On this, the opening day of the United Nations General Assembly, we've heard from the Secretary General of the United Nations, Antonio Guterres, saying enough is enough when it comes to wars around the Middle East. We've also heard from President Trump himself, who has spoken of the security deal he signed with Greenland. We've heard from the King of Jordan, Abdullah, and also now from Turkey's President Recep Tayyip Erdogan. We'll also explain to you the argument that's broken out in the United States about pool coverage of President Trump. That's all ahead on Outside Source.
9: BBC News with Moira Alderson. President Trump has been defending US actions against Iran in a wide-ranging speech at the UN General Assembly in New York. Describing Iran as a 51-year menace, he said the US had been the only country willing to, as he put it, deal with it. He said he had a decision to make between bombing Iran or making a deal. Sumi Somaskander is in New York.
10: Again, so stark to hear the president say he's considering whether to, quote, annihilate Iran. He said, do I annihilate them, drive them into hell with no chance of survival? Of course, the president there is not distinguishing between the civilians of Iran and the Revolutionary Guard and the regime. And, of course, that would be a brazen violation of international law. And, you know, the president there is saying, essentially, should I continue to bomb this country, as he has said, into their submission, or should we then decide to try again with negotiations?
9: King Abdullah of Jordan has used his speech at the UN General Assembly to warn that what he called the expansionist appetite of the Israeli government has become a regional threat. The Jordanian king said the international community was failing in particular to see what he said was a strategy of creeping territorial expansion by Israel in Syria. A court in Colombo has found 15 men guilty of charges relating to the 2019 Easter Sunday bombings, the deadliest attack on civilians in Sri Lanka. Nine others were acquitted. 270 people died in the attacks. Azadeh Mushiri has this report.
11: Suicide bombers targeted several locations, including three churches packed with worshippers and three luxury hotels popular with foreign tourists. The man accused of organising the attack is Naufer Molavi. For years, he and the other defendants have denied they were involved. They faced more than 23,000 charges, the largest number ever filed in a single case in Sri Lanka, including murder, conspiracy to commit terrorism, and possessing firearms and explosives.
9: Azadeh Mushiri reporting. A report by the United Nations experts has accused the Nicaraguan state of committing crimes against humanity. It says the Nicaraguan authorities have carried out enforced disappearances, torture, and the arbitrary detention of political opponents as part of a widespread and systematic attack on civilians. The experts have verified more than 160 disappearances since 2018. Reid Brody co-authored the report.
12: Daniel Ortega and his wife, Rosario Murillo, who are co-presidents

0: parties left. There's no independent press inside the country. There are no critical non-governmental organizations. There's simply no space today in Nicaragua for anyone to disagree.
1: BBC News. Weather experts have warned that the El Niño phenomenon developing in the Pacific Ocean is already the strongest ever recorded. That's according to one of the measures for recording it. Sea surface temperatures near the equator have risen higher than ever seen before, weeks before the event is expected to peak. Scientists say the milestone is likely to have far-reaching effects on global weather patterns. A court in the US state of Massachusetts has charged the online influencer, Clavicula, with rape and drug offences involving an underage person. The 20-year-old, whose real name is Braden Eric Peters, is known for his looks-maxing philosophy. In a post on X, he said the alleged victim was trying to use a lawsuit to get his attention. A study analysing almost 200,000 films across three decades has found productions with women screenwriters made higher profits, but women remain underrepresented among filmmakers. The researchers found films based on screenplays written by women had 34% higher median profits than male-only productions, despite similar budgets. J.R.R. Tolkien, who wrote The Lord of the Rings, is to be honoured with a memorial in Westminster Abbey in London. The sculpture will be unveiled next year on the 90th anniversary of his first published book, The Hobbit. It will be placed on a pillar in Poets' Corner, as Lizo Mizumba now reports.
2: William Shakespeare and Jane Austen are among more than 100 writers and poets buried or commemorated in Poets' Corner. Now, J.R.R. Tolkien will join them with a memorial inspired by his own Tree of Tales, a tree with different kinds of leaves and flowers often drawn by him and which represented his literary work. It will be placed against a pillar near a memorial to his close friend and fellow writer C.S. Lewis, the author of The Lion, the Witch and the Wardrobe. A special dedication ceremony will be held at the Abbey next spring.
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3: You're listening to Outside Source live on the BBC World Service. From our newsroom in central London, we're keeping an eye on events at the United Nations General Assembly, in which more than 130 world leaders have gathered over the next few days. Each will get a chance to deliver a speech. We've heard from President Trump. We've heard from the outgoing Secretary General Antonio Guterres. We're currently hearing from Turkey's President Recep Tayyip Erdogan. President Trump, a little earlier, spoke about many things, including the Middle East, AI, climate change, the economy, and a potential deal with Iran.
4: But I have a big decision to make. Will a deal be made with Iran that lets them rebuild and create a far greater country than it ever was before? Maybe one of the greatest in the Middle East or even the world? Or do I annihilate the Islamic Republic and do it quickly, never giving them a chance to kill and destroy people and countries again? Do I drive them into hell with no chance of survival and no hope of future greatness or generations? But I believe we'll make a deal right after the election, because it doesn't make sense for them not to.
3: The election he referred to there is the U.S. midterm congressional election, due to be held in the beginning of November. For its part, Iran's Revolutionary Guard movement said it would intensify its retaliation in the event of any further U.S. attacks. Let's hear some more of what President Trump had to say.
4: We have acted with decisiveness and speed to reshape the world stage and solve problems that have plagued us for far too long. Every leader in this room, and your great leaders, many great leaders, I know all of you very well, but they know that given only a short time to make this world better, safer, and more prosperous for our children, for the people on Earth, we have to take advantage of it. As president of the most extraordinary nation in history, I have no interest in leaving dangers to grow for another day. I do not believe in letting problems fester. They only become harder to solve. So while others have talked, I have acted. While others have spoken of peace, I have made peace. While others have ignored threats, I have confronted them. While others have talked of courage, America has shown it. While others have promised strength, I have used it to make America the most powerful country in the world. Working

0: And with many nations in this room, we are solving decades of intractable challenges, and we are settling years of unfinished business, and we're doing it well.
1: Well, this United Nations General Assembly comes amid an argument between President Trump and many members of the media. His administration has banned some media outlets. CNN, Political, and MSO Now have shown that they have been banned from the White House. Their passes no longer work. They have to report from the street opposite the White House. They are taking legal action to regain their access to the White House. Well, addressing the media at the General Assembly, President Trump addressed the press pool and singled out one of those he'd banned from the White House, CNN.
0: It's an honor to be here. I'm surprised that CNN is here covering me. You shouldn't be here. You should not be here covering me. You said you weren't going to cover me. You shouldn't be covering me. But I will tell you, it is an honor to be at the United Nations, and we're making a lot of progress. Our country is doing really, really well. Thank you very much, everybody.
1: A little bit of the exchange between President Trump and a major CNN reporter there. Well, some of the news organizations have said that if CNN is banned from the White House, then the normally working White House pool, a rotation of media organizations, normally including CNN, which films the president on public appearances, cannot work effectively. For some insight into the pool and how journalists cover the White House, let's bring in David Sanger from the New York Times. And David, I know you're currently covering President Trump at the White House. I mean, not at the White House, at the UN General Assembly. Not all of our audience will have heard of the pool. How does it work?
2: So the pool is a very old institution, goes back to the Roosevelt administration, really, in various forms. But basically, it allows for the reality that you're not going to get all reporters who cover the White House into every room, onto Air Force One, and so forth, at all times. So there's a schedule to go shift them through in a rotation. And there's a television pool that takes television images that are then shared to the other members. There's a print pool of print reporters who write up notes for other members. There's a photo pool and so forth. And what he's done here was ban CNN and MS Now, what used to be MSNBC, and Politico from getting access to the White House campus or Air Force One, and therefore to contributing to the pool. And the other members of the video pool, the television pool, basically said, look, if CNN can't be there, we're not going to be there either. And so they have not been covering him. What you just heard was Caitlin Collins at CNN, and I should say I'm a CNN contributor in addition to being a New York Times correspondent. You heard Caitlin Collins ask questions because the UN let her in to their pool.
1: How important is it for reporters like you or like Caitlin Collins, who I know is a White House correspondent as well, to be allowed access to the White House grounds?
2: So the issue here, and the president wants to say that he's not stopping people from printing things, he's just blocking them from the grounds. And the courts have been pretty clear. And what they have said straight up is, look, you can ban all reporters from some area. Obviously, they're, you know, military bases we can't get into and so forth. But if you let in some, you then can't deny others on the basis of content. He's not the first president to try this. The Obama administration tried to ban Fox News from some things. And there was an uproar in the press corps, even from Fox News's competitors and critics. And the Obama administration backed down. In the first term, President Trump pulled the credentials of a CNN reporter, Jim Acosta, whose reporting and questions he did not like. CNN went to court. The court ruled very quickly that Acosta could not be denied his pass onto the White House grounds on the basis of what the White House thought of his coverage. And that ruling was made by a judge who, as it happens, by lottery, got this case when CNN and Politico and MS Now sued yesterday.
1: Is it interesting the fact that President Trump may be banning these three organizations, but he appears to be, at least from where we sit, a president who actively enjoys or gets something out of his many exchanges with the press?
2: Oh, absolutely. He's addicted to his press coverage and particularly his TV coverage. That's no surprise about Donald Trump. It's been true about him long before he was president. But in this case, I think he is betting that the other news organizations can't resist continuing to cover him, even if several of their colleagues are banned.
1: How is the New York Times approaching it? And I do realize you're a correspondent, not a spokesman for the New York Times, but
2: go ahead. So yesterday, the Times declined to publish during the day any of the photographs of President Trump. He was inaugurating his helipad. He was doing some other activities. So we did not run those. The other networks did not fill in for CNN, as I mentioned. The interesting question is, how long will these continue? My suspicion, and this is one should never predict, but since this landed in the same court as the Acosta case, is the president will probably be saved from himself on this issue, because I suspect that probably there'll be a court order to restore access.
1: David Sanger from the New York Times, many thanks for joining us. This is Outside Source on the BBC World Service, and we'll be looking very closely to see what world leaders have to say about the conflict in Ukraine, now in the fifth year of Russia's full-scale invasion of Ukraine. And in this fifth year, Russian attacks on Ukraine are becoming even more devastating than before. The reason? Their new jet-powered drones, which are much harder to shoot down. Kyiv is now in a race to develop weapons that can counter them. The BBC's Abdujalil Abdurasulov joined Ukrainian air defense units fighting against this new threat.
3: A missile shoots into the sky, leaving a long white tail behind. Seconds pass very slowly. Destroyed, reports a Ukrainian soldier, having spotted in the distance a black plume of smoke from the explosion. His unit has successfully shot down a Russian jet-powered drone. These new drones are much harder to intercept, so for now, Ukrainian forces primarily use fighter jets or Western-provided air defense systems to stop them. They might be very effective, but far too costly to use against a much cheaper threat. Soldiers from the 96th Air Defense Brigade show me their drone interceptors, regarded a breakthrough technology just a year ago. A bullet-shaped device helped the Ukrainian military to shoot down up to 95% of Russian drones. But it's simply too slow against the new type of threat, says the crew commander Madzi.
4: The speed of jet-powered drones is 300 to 500 kilometers per hour, which is twice as fast as our interceptors.
5: This is like a cat and mouse game. We are inventing something Russia is trying to invent, counteraction, and vice versa.
3: Andriy Gritsenyuk, the head of Brave One, Ukraine's main defense technology alliance.
5: And right now, more than 20 companies are building very fast drone interceptors on different levels of readiness. And out of them, six companies, members of Brave One, already deployed to the combat.
6: And how effective are they?
5: We have already a number of successfully destroyed Shahed and Banderols. So we see that the trend is positive.
1: Andrei Gretenyuk, ending that report by Abdujalil Abdurasulov, who joins us now from Kyiv. Your guest there said the trend is positive. Is it?
7: Well, they have a few cases and proven cases when the new drone interceptors managed to shoot down those fast jet-powered drones. But that's still at the very beginning of this process. They're still testing them and trying to improve and enhance that new weapon. They are already working on those examples when they discovered that they work, and they were tested by the military on the front line, they were tested by air defense units, and now they just need to get the feedback and improve those devices. They have released videos showing that when those the interceptors managed to shoot down the jet-powered drones. So we know that they can work. Now the problem is to make them to increase the number of those drones, to start mass production of those interceptors.
1: Does Ukraine have a desire for offensive drones of its own, jet-powered drones, to attack Russian territory?
7: Well, in fact, Ukraine invented and came up with this idea of jet-powered drones earlier. It was the Ukrainians who started using jet-powered drones to hit the Russian territory deep inside Russia. And when I spoke to the Ukrainian engineers and military, they were saying actually they predicted that Russia would just copy that technology and use a similar strategy and hit Ukraine using jet-powered drones. The problem was that the invention of a counter-weapon takes much longer than inventing those weapons.
1: And interesting.
7: That's why they're saying they were so slow to design new weapon that could stop those jet-powered drones. But they believe that they're close to solving this problem, and they hope that they can start this mass production of those new drones that can shoot down the jet-powered ones.
1: Abdul-Jalil, we followed your reporting, the reporting of a number of our other colleagues in Ukraine, about arguments within the government recently and the removal of the defense minister, the resignation there, about how the country should focus on its defense of its territory, whether it should focus on technology or so on. What's the state of those arguments?
7: Well, the Ukraine's position is that they have to use what they call an asymmetric approach in this war, which means that they cannot match the power that Russia has. They cannot match the army that Russia has. They cannot fight the 100 tanks with their own tanks, because the numbers simply do not match. They do not have those resources like Moscow does. Therefore, they need to develop and use different approach, something that can be effective but will cost much cheaper, will require fewer resources. And that's the way that they're trying to do. That's why they came up with these FPV drones to fight against the armored vehicles. And that effectively stopped the Russian army moving with armored vehicles, with tanks and other stuff. And they're saying it works. They just need to make sure that the production keeps improving, because when they invent something, Russia responds, and as one of my guests said, it's a cat and mouse game. They invent something, Russia makes a different weapon that is harder for Ukrainians to intercept or to destroy, and Ukrainians have to respond as well. So that's the game that they're playing, and at the moment, the Ukraine is trying to catch up and make sure that they can shoot down those the jet-powered drones. So that's the process, basically.
1: In practical terms, then, what does that mean for people living in Kyiv?
7: Well, in Kyiv, people will have to face this almost daily drone attacks. Now, in the past, when Russia used those Shahed drones, the ones that were based on petrol engine, they could hear them, and actually saw a lot of terror among the people, because they could hear those drones approaching the city, and even without the air raid alert, they would go into the bomb shelters. Now, when Russia uses the jet-powered drones, they cannot hear them because they fly too high up at that very high altitude, and they're very fast. So they need to react pretty much at every air raid alert. And now these alerts are so frequent that it just disrupts the entire life. You know, shops have to close when there's an air raid alert. People, have to leave their work and then go to bomb shelters. School get closed. So it's really disruptive for businesses, it's disruptive for people, but it's basically for them, it's like playing a Russian roulette, literally like a Russian roulette, because they think, well, if I don't go to a bomb shelter now, will I survive or not? And a lot of people, they are so exhausted, they simply just stay at their place, ignoring those air raid alert. And as a result of that, there will be a moment when they won't be so lucky.
1: Abdul Jalil Abdurasulov, thank you so much for joining us. This is Outside Source. To India now, where a video showing a teenage girl being sexually assaulted and her male friend beaten by a group of men in Bihar state has sparked widespread outrage. A little earlier, I spoke to the BBC's Sumita Pal in Delhi. She began by describing what was in the video.
8: The video essentially has shown two minors. The most disturbing part of the video is, of course, the teenage girl who appears to have been sexually assaulted, and her male friend who is accompanying her is very visibly shown as being beaten by a group of men. They're both school students and they were both minors. They were stopped on their way while they were going somewhere, and the footage has been shared widely online. They are also seen as reportedly telling the crowd to be able to be allowed to leave the crowd. So they appear to be pleading to be allowed to leave. And the visuals also show that the boy is being slapped and he's being pulled by his collar while the girl is being touched inappropriately.
1: Is this seen to have been simply a random attack?
8: So as much as we know right now, it does look like it was just one instance. However, it has deeply disturbed the viewers. Of course, it has sparked a widespread reaction from the state. What we know so far is, in terms of the investigation, that three people have been arrested who are the accused. They are also reportedly minors. An investigation team has been set up to understand who the other suspects were and, of course, to catch them, and to be able to actually probe as to what was the nature of the attack. It has raised a lot of questions around the safety of women and a lot of moral policing as well.
1: What does moral policing mean?
8: It essentially means that teenagers, for example, who are seen going out in public without any adult supervision, a woman who's a girl and she's a minor and she's perhaps, you know, going around with a boy, these are looked down upon and they are questioned by the society. They do lead to a lot of policing, a lot of commenting that we've seen in other instances as well in India. And this seems to be the debate currently online, where this video was shared so widely, is also revolving around the fact that this was, of course, an instance of harassment and molestation, but as well, it has also started this conversation around why were these teenagers stopped, what was being said to them, what could have possibly led to this attack on them. And this is a discussion that is currently going on. The National Commission of Women has also taken a suo moto cognizance of the entire instance. They're also investigating the matter.
1: What kind of protections do women and girls have under the law?
8: There are multiple protections which exist under several sections of the Indian legal system. Of course, there is a very strict law against harassment, be it verbal harassment or physical harassment. And of course, India's rape laws were also made more strict after the gang rape case, which had shaken up the country earlier. So there are legal protections which exist. However, there are a lot of questions which are raised about the safety of young men, especially in public spaces. And therefore, this has also become a conversation about women's safety and mobility.
1: When it comes to women's safety, as you speak to women in India, how many tell you stories of harassment?
8: It is widely common. We have been reporting on harassment continuously. And of course, on the fact that women are trying to reclaim these spaces, they're also trying to reclaim streets where they can move freely. And harassment in public spaces is widely common, be it on public transport or be it on the streets. And as we know from this case, that the boy and the girl were outside in a public space at night, which could have also prompted questioning and attack on them, as we can see in the video. So again, the timing of when they were outside is also a point of conversation. It's also being discussed that women do not feel safe largely to move outside at nighttime.
1: The BBC's Sumedh Dhapal in Delhi. And in a few minutes' time, here on Outside Source, we will tell you about violence against women in South Africa and what two women are doing against it.
9: We're glad to have you with us on the BBC World Service. In half an hour, it's Outlook.
10: Kulu Siriawanshi studies one of the rarest cats in the world, the snow leopard. To do it, he has to climb mountains, risk avalanches, and avoid frostbite. Is it worth it? You should hear him talk about them and what it's like to hold one in your arms.
9: After that, Witness History returns to 1948 and the invention of the baby computer.
11: 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Three cathode ray tubes for eyes, it weighs over 1.5 tons and stands 7 foot high.
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12: They colonise these insects, eat them from the inside, so that the insects start sprouting these kind of tendrils of fungus.
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1: You're listening to Outside Source live on the BBC World Service from our newsroom here in central London. In a few minutes' time, we will take you to South Africa. In the wake of the discovery of at least 9 bodies of young women in a single area east of Johannesburg, there has been an outcry about the continuing state of violence against women. And some women have been telling us that they want to take specific steps to fight back.
13: BBC News with Moira Alderson. President Trump has been defending US actions against Iran in a wide-ranging, frequently confrontational speech at the UN General Assembly in New York. He said the US had been the only country willing to deal with Iran, describing it as a long-term menace. Brazil's president, Luiz Inácio Lula da Silva, has condemned what he called the inaction of the UN Security Council in his address to the General Assembly. He said the council was failing to fulfil its role, therefore holding everyone else hostage. King Abdullah of Jordan has used his UN speech to warn that what he called the expansionist appetite of the Israeli government had become a regional threat. In other news, a court in Sri Lanka has found 15 men guilty of involvement in the Easter Sunday attacks of 2019. 9 other men have been acquitted. Suicide bombers targeted hotels and churches, killing nearly 300 people. The BBC's former West Africa correspondent, Mark Doyle, has died after a short illness. He was 67 years old. He reported on Africa for over a quarter of a century. Police in Britain have arrested 2 men on suspicion of plotting a terror attack on the Jewish community in the Manchester area of northwestern England. A police spokesman said they did not believe there was an ongoing threat to the public. A study analysing almost 200,000 films across 3 decades has found productions with women screenwriters made higher profits. The researchers found films based on screenplays written by women had 34% higher median profits than male-only productions, despite similar budgets. A US military jet has crashed near an airbase in western Germany. The pilot ejected from the F-16 fighter plane and is receiving medical care. It happened when the plane tried to land near the Spangdahlem airbase. That's the latest world news from the BBC.
1: This is Outside Source live on the BBC World Service from our newsroom here in central London. We've been keeping an eye on the speeches at the United Nations General Assembly in New York. The president of Kyrgyzstan has just finished his address and now the Emir of Qatar has begun to speak. We want also to bring you a number of other stories around the world. And we turn to Sri Lanka, where the High Court has convicted 15 men who'd been charged with plotting the 2019 Easter Sunday bomb attacks. that killed 270 people and injured more than 500. The coordinated blasts at three churches and three luxury hotels were the deadliest in Sri Lanka since the end of its civil war in 2009. 45 foreigners were among the dead. Our global affairs reporter Anbelasan Etidajan covered the aftermath of the bombing 7 years ago, as he told me when we spoke a few minutes ago.
7: We were just starting our routine shift, and then suddenly we hear the news about bombs exploding in Sri Lanka, and then one, and then it was in another hotel, and then another, and then the church bombings. And all happened in a matter of a couple of hours. There was complete chaos and confusion, and one of the duty editors asked me, you know, go straight to Sri Lanka this evening. So I went to Colombo the next day. It was a sense of panic and shock and disbelief among the residents of Colombo. They had not seen this kind of violence for a long time. The civil war ended in 2009 with the Tamil Tiger rebels, and Colombo was becoming, or Sri Lanka was becoming, one of the top tourist destinations, and that's why it attracted so many tourists. And the targets were very carefully chosen. It was an Easter Sunday mass when the bombings happened. So that shocked the Catholic community in the country. And also the breakfast rooms, as well as the restaurants in these five-star hotels like Shangri-La and other Cinnamon Grand, it seems to be targeting specifically to send out a clear message to the outside world. Now, who carried out these bombings? A locally known homegrown Islamist group, a group of nine people, they carried out these attacks. And they owed their allegiance to the Islamic State militant group at that time. And the Muslims are a minority in Sri Lanka. It is a majority Buddhist Sinhala nation. So there were some attacks against Muslims by Sinhala right-wing people in the run-up to these bombings, but it was not like a severe anti-Muslim pogrom or anything. So there was some feeling within the Muslim community about these attacks. So, but this came out of the blue that really shook the nation. And 270 people killed, more than 500 injured. I'd seen people in hospitals, I'd seen people in their homes, life-changing injuries. People lost their limbs, people are bedridden, and it changed the whole life in a matter of seconds. So that was the situation when I arrived in Colombo. I stayed there for about 10 days and also went to the eastern Sri Lanka in particular, where 3 days later another suicide bombing happened, where a group of militants and their family members, they were holding hands together, and then they exploded as the police closed them, closed in. So including babies died in that incident. So it was a very volatile situation. And now the families of those who were killed and those who were injured, they say that justice has been served.
1: Tell us about that legal process. It has now been 7 years since those attacks. What was the process like?
7: So it's one of the biggest legal cases in Sri Lanka's history. They had to go through more than 23,000, you know, the charges were leveled against these people, like plotting, murder, terrorism, and also possession of firearms as well as explosives. Now, it was a very long and arduous process because they had to piece together this information. That's also a political angle. In 2023, the then president, when 2019, Maithripala Sirisena, was fined millions of rupees by a Sri Lankan court for failing to control this intelligence failure. In fact, last month, two senior officials were given the death sentence for security lapse, because the many Sri Lankan officials were telling me at that time that India did provide an intelligence warning that an attack would happen soon. But that did not reach the political leadership so that they can take any action around that time. It was like 2 or 3 weeks before this incident happened. Even on the morning of the attack, there was an alert. So this became a big political issue. In fact, people were talking about security threats. The very strong, the Rajapaksha family, the president Mahinda Rajapaksha and the brothers they were holding during the time of the civil war, they were talking about how security was a major issue. They lost elections in 2015. So that's when, you know, that helped them also to come back to power. So many of the relatives were holding demonstrations calling for justice because it was a long, drawn-out process. The Catholic Church, the bishop, he was not very happy with the investigation. He was expressing his criticism against the government. There were many governments in between.
14: And so finally, the three-judge bench, now they've given this verdict. 25 people were charged with various charges in connection with the bombing. One died while in custody. 15 people were convicted and 9 were acquitted.
1: Our global affairs reporter Anbarasan Etidarjan reporting. This is Outside Source on the BBC World Service. We want to turn now to the sports news with Adi Adedoyin. And the Nations League has thrown up a very intriguing fixture politically between Ireland and Israel. Take us through it.
15: Yeah, so these fixtures are taking place in the international break, James, at neutral venues, making a lot of headline. And that's due to the statement by the Israeli Football Association, which has accused the Republic of Ireland manager Jaime Halbgrimsson of ignorance, hypocrisy and stupidity in comments made last week. During his squad announcement, Halbgrimsson said, "We're not playing with genocide, we're playing against genocide. We're playing against Israel, we're not playing with Israel." Israel has regularly denied committing genocide or war crimes in Gaza. More than 160 Irish sports people have signed an open letter by the Irish Sport for Palestine group to urge a boycott of the games against Israel. Daniel McDonald is a journalist with the Irish Independent.
16: I think there's a degree of unease or uncertainty about what the actual vibe around these games is going to be. Like, the Irish players are under pressure not to shake hands, to, you know, not sort of carry out the normal protocols and procedures. But there is obviously this other element that people are probably waking up to now, that there's going to be probably open hostility, it would appear, from the other side, based on that statement being ratified by an official account.
15: Daniel McDonald there, a journalist with the Irish Times. The Republic of Ireland will play Israel on Sunday in Hungary before the reverse fixture in Serbia on the 4th of October. In other news, James, South Africa's most decorated Olympian Tatiana Smith says she has rediscovered her love for swimming after taking a 2-year break from the sport. The 27-year-old has come out of retirement and is hoping to add to her 4 Olympic medals at the LA Games in 2028.
1: Good luck to her. Adi Adedoyin with the sport, many thanks for joining us. Well, we want to take you, our audience, now to South Africa. The rate at which women are killed in the country is 5 times higher than the global average, according to UN Women. And the discovery of 9 bodies in the last few months in an area east of Johannesburg has sparked an outcry about just how easy it appears to be to kill women without immediate consequences. Some are frustrated by the lack of action from authorities and have decided to act for themselves in differing ways. Earlier, I spoke to 2 women in South Africa. Lynette Oxley is teaching women how to protect and defend themselves through, ultimately, self-defense through owning legal weapons. And Elmarie Pereira is the co-founder of Memeza, a company which has developed a range of panic button apps to deter and prevent attacks on women. She began by telling me how violence had affected her and her family in the most personal way.
17: It did affect me, and I suppose the worst way that it could. My sister was murdered as a result of gender-based violence. She was murdered by her husband, and that really changed the direction of my life. You know, coming from a corporate career, I reached a point where I needed to do something practical to solve this gender-based violence epidemic that we have in this country in some form. And the journey brought me together with Dr. Tuliem Tetwa, who was also deeply affected by personal loss due to gender-based violence. And both of us who have been working, taking Memeza on a national scale over the last 13 years, come from different backgrounds, but we've shared that shared purpose. And the only purpose is that, what can we do before another woman becomes a statistic? I cannot change what happened to my sister, but I can choose what I do with that loss. And exactly that is why I'm here today, James.
1: And Elmarie, just to clarify, was your sister's husband convicted?
17: The sad thing is, James, he was, but he, spent a minimum of 2 years in prison.
1: Thank you so much for sharing with us, Elmarie. Lynette from Girls on Fire, what kind of action do you think that women themselves should take?
18: So if you have a look at the UN, UN describes South Africa's femicide rate as approximately 5 times the global average. But behind all of these statistics is the point that I don't want us to lose. And that is that these are individual women, their mothers, their daughters, their sisters, their colleagues and friends. And every one of these deserves an ability to live safely and with dignity. So what is very important for me is while society works on changing the perpetrator, I want to work on giving the potential victim knowledge, awareness, confidence, and options today. For me, it's about basically the three E's: educate, empower, equip. And that is so important. I talk about left of bang, and that's where we start working on it. Prevention before anything happens, before that incident actually takes place. Then the bang, when basically you have that you're capable to actually deal with it if you are in a situation. And then right of bang, which is support and justice afterwards. We've just heard Almarie speak about that her sister's perpetrator got out after 2 years. That happens often. I work very closely with people like the River Rebecca Steenkamp Foundation, which works on the parole system, which is broken in South Africa. So we have been working very closely with Minister Groenewald on that, and we have got some of the very bad perpetrators back into jail. So it's not a single approach. For us, it is to actually take action rather than activism, to teach ladies what to do, to recognize when things are going to go bad, what is happening before something happens. And then obviously when something happens, how can they protect themselves the best? And where women then chooses a firearm as part of their personal protection strategy, I believe strongly in proper training, competence and responsibility and understanding the law around that. So, yes, when it happens, can I get away? Can I attract attention? Can I get behind a locked door? Can I call for help? Or will I have to defend myself? And then, obviously, how to deal with the aftermath.
1: Elmarie, let's turn back to you. You heard Lynette explaining how she goes about training women to protect themselves, to prevent themselves from becoming victims. How do you approach it?
17: Thank you so much, James. And I absolutely loved what Lynette was saying, because it is exactly the approach that MEMEZA has taken, although we're more driven from a technology point of view. So our approach is also, how do we get tangible safety tools into the hands of women so that we can prevent, we can protect, and if the worst case happens, we can improve the response to gender-based violence. Now, we know education is key. However, as we've seen in the past months in South Africa, with a surge of killings of women. Women need that tangible, practical safety tools. They need the training. It's unfortunately where we are in South Africa that every woman is a potential victim. And although it shouldn't have to be our concern to go to this length to protect yourself, this is where we are. So as MEMEZA, we look at practical tools. We have personal alarms, technology like mobile applications, digital safety tools that we distribute to women, and we join that with awareness education. And what we also then do, James and Lynette, that's, you know, I think a key differentiator, it's technology doesn't mean anything if it doesn't have a result. So we built gender-based violence response networks around women. We make sure that we work with government, with the South African police services, community policing forums, our private ecosystem, private security partners like Business Against Crime and Aura. And we make sure that when we give that technology to a woman and she does use it, there is a response. There's a physical response. There could be a social worker response, but there's a response that helps that woman either hopefully prevent what was going to happen or support her afterwards.
18: We will definitely make contact with you, Elmarie.
17: Yeah, because, you know, we try. Definitely. We put women in the center and we have to build that ecosystem around her in, you know, where we are today. And unfortunately, and I'm sure in Lynette's case, it's the same, James, that, you know, we do this through funding. So we rely on big corporates, on government, IDC, First Rand Empowerment Foundation, and those kind of corporates that helps us to manufacture these technologies and to provide it to the women who need it most, because our focus area is really on those women who do not have access. They cannot afford to buy these tools.
1: Are there different ways to protect women from, let's say, violence from a stranger late at night when they're walking back from work, against the threat of violence from within the home? Are there similar techniques or very different techniques?
18: So for us, as I said, we try and teach people situational awareness. If you have a look at the crime and especially serial rape, serial murders in South Africa, it's a very opportunistic crime.
17: And yeah, I think, James, to add to Lynette, there are definitely different ways. So, you know, Mameza, through the different tools that we have, we also do education as to when to use these tools to have the best result, obviously. So if you're living in a gender-based violence household, that is a much different situation. So, you know, we have silent alarm panics and those kind of elements that you can use in a household perspective if you do not want whoever is attacking you to know that you are, you know, you're looking for help. But obviously, if you are walking on the street or some of these, you know, murders that we've seen were just women trying to get in some exercise, some of the prevention tools we use are really, James, and it's not rocket science. It's really basic. It is make a loud noise. So our personal alarm makes a sound of 140 decibels and it will not stop until you put the pin back. So whoever is going to attack you is going to run away because that sound is not going to stop when you pull that pin. The same with a very simple thing like pepper sprays that we distribute, which is camouflage, that it doesn't look like a pepper spray. It would look like a lipstick, for instance. But you can use that to protect yourself so that somebody doesn't know you're getting ready to, you know, to protect yourself against an attack. And then obviously the technology, mobile applications, unfortunately, in South Africa, and a lot of times your phone is the first thing that gets taken. So we don't only look at mobile panic apps, you know, where we can track your GPS, but we also want to give you other tangible things that you can use if your phone is taken. So definitely there are different tools, which we have seen definite evidence that prevention works. Over the last 13 years of many, many pilots and, you know, really research done, we can for a fact say that it reduces the risk for women to go through gender-based violence.
1: Elle-Marie, you're talking about panic alarms and you mentioned sprays as well. But Lynette, I know that in your own approach, you want to go a step further. Tell us about that.
18: So, yes, our whole training, and we have another training session over this weekend, is we start with situational awareness. So avoid, avoid, avoid. And that is your first line of defense. And that's why we teach, we go into detail about situational awareness. When things don't look right, then do something about it. But then if you look at the bang, if you have a look at that, the bangs, when something is happening right now, then if you can't get away, stronger and a perpetrator, and you might be on your own, I always say the only thing that's guaranteed at the end of the day is that you and the perpetrator is going to be there. You might not be able to get anybody else to help you. You might be in an isolated place. And the only thing that I promote is safe firearm usage. And that is what we teach to actually use firearms and be equipped. And then obviously legal firearm ownership and be trained. And that is one of the things that we do throughout South Africa is to train ladies to be able to defend themselves when they can't avoid the situation. And that, as I said, last resort.
1: Elle-Marie, how do you see that, the potential use of legal firearms, as Lynette has suggested, as a self-defensive last resort?
17: You know, James and Lynette, I mean, normally I would say, you know, I don't even want a firearm in my home. But what I'm seeing happening all over, you know, I wouldn't even think twice of potentially sending my daughter to have that training, because you don't want to lose your life in a situation like that. And truly, we still want to walk on the street and go for a jog. That wouldn't be my first option, but I understand why Lynette trains people on that. And, you know, I would say it's a good idea because you need to protect yourself and within the law, obviously, and using it very legally. And I think even working with the police in that, say, in that sense, which we've always done, you know, you will always have situations that is out of control. But with the police is very, very, in general, positive to work with us around protecting gender-based violence victims. And I'm sure that even from their side, there would be a positive element of how do we teach women whatever tools they want to use, whether it is a legal firearm, you know, weapon, how can she use it the best so that she doesn't put herself at safety? I think that is the main aim, but still get out of the situation.
1: I should say to you both that we've been hoping to be joined by Luyolo Lengisi, the founder of Langa for Men, to speak about what he does in terms of training men to be safe around women. The quality of the phone lines hasn't quite worked, but on the points that Luyolo would have raised in this conversation about what men need to do. Lynette, how important is that?
18: Absolutely, men and boys must be part of the long-term solution. And that is important. But I do feel that while society works on changing the perpetrator, which is men, I want to rather work on giving potential victims that knowledge to be able to defend themselves. I have seen that, the president says it's a national disaster. Nothing has changed on the ground. And we can talk and talk about it. And ultimately, yes, it's important. And hopefully it will change in the long term. But I don't think on the ground that it makes any difference to the woman that gets attacked by the perpetrator. How does she deal with it right now? That's a situation that I believe in.
17: Yeah, James, definitely. I mean, we see a lot of good male allies and champions, you know, and the more that men will challenge men in this kind of behavior, I think the more it will help. We know it's not only men that do gender-based violence. We know women can also be, you know, part of that problem, definitely. But majority, unfortunately, you know, it's the guys at the end of the day that whether you're good or bad, you're under that comb. But I think the problem is, you know, James, as you said, yes, men need to come on board. Every single citizen in this country that is not that offender needs to come on board and not stand back. A lot of times you will notice and you will see that there is maybe a dangerous situation happening. You know, not intervene in getting yourself into danger, but alert the police or make sure that something can be done to help that potential young woman that might be, you know, somebody might be trying to abduct. But I think on a larger scale, there are just so many other elements around this gender-based violence epidemic that in a lot of times, you know, especially like myself and Lynette and organizations like ourselves that are trying to fight this, at many mornings wake up and you feel, am I even making a change? Because, you know, we see that there's so much inequality. There's this power imbalance that's controlled through, you know, removing women from power over a long time, cemented in cultures and traditions and poverty and unemployment, alcohol abuse. So there's a very big challenge to solve, and it's going to take a lot.
1: Our thanks to Lynette Oxley and to Elmarie Pereira. Let's take you to the United Nations. In the last few minutes, the new UK Prime Minister, Andy Burnham, has been speaking to President Trump, their first public meeting. Let's listen to some of what they've had to say.
0: We made a deal that nobody else could make with Rolls-Royce. We made sure that Rolls-Royce was being properly taken care of. We didn't force them to do things like, you know, you build the Rolls-Royces in Brooklyn, New York.
19: You know that we're still ready to play our part in the Middle East in terms of helping you stop the conflict, open the strait. Obviously, we're with you that Iran must never be a nuclear power. We accepted a call from Saudi Arabia, both from the Foreign Secretary, for support, so we are prepared to play our part. So we're there. We're there. And obviously, you're good enough today to let us talk around some issues on trade, the Falklands that we mentioned, and you were good enough to listen to us on those issues amongst others. So it's been great to be with you and the team today. We really appreciate it.
0: Thank you very much.
20: So, Mr. President, do you think he's a man you can do business with, despite your political differences?
0: I think he's a natural business person. We've had a lot of discussions. Even before this meeting, we've spoken to each other numerous times on the phone. Yeah, I think so. He gets it. He understands what he has to do. And yeah, I do think so.
18: What did he tell you about immigration?
0: He talked about immigration. What did he talk about? Pretty much like everyone else talked about immigration. It's a worldwide situation to a large extent. But he understands. I'd like to have him maybe discuss whatever he feels. Immigration is a problem for many countries. I think we've, to a large extent, solved our problem. We have a very powerful border with 18 months now in a row where nobody came in illegally into our country. They come in legally. They go through a whole testing process, et cetera, but nobody's come in. We've closed up a border that allowed 25 million people in over a four-year period under the previous administration. But if you'd like to say something about immigration.
19: Yeah, thank you, Mr. President. I mentioned the fact that it was a very big issue at the Makerfield by-election, and a lot of the British media will know that, and I spoke about it then. Our commitment is to get to a controlled approach. That's what people want to see. They're not against migration overall. They know that people work in the NHS and in the care system. It's a difference, though, when it's managed or when it's uncontrolled, and the small boats is a very big issue for people. But crossings this summer were down 50% there or thereabouts on the number 6 years ago. So sometimes people don't hear that the progress is being made, but the progress is being made. And, you know, we know we've got further to go. The Home Secretary and the Foreign Secretary are working with me on it, and we'll keep working on it. But that's a story that's not always out there, but we will continue to make sure we deal with it.
2: Mr. President, on Iran, in your speech just now, you suggested that you'd annihilate Iran. Do you expect Britain to help with that? And can I ask if you have any sympathy for the many allies, like the UK, that are facing such a...
1: Their meeting there between President Trump and Prime Minister Andy Burnham of the UK at the United Nations General Assembly, their first public meeting since Mr. Burnham took office during the summer, an important meeting because each is a member of the Security Council and each man wields a potential veto over the United Nations actions. I'm James Reynolds. This has been Outside Source, live on the BBC World Service.
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10: Coming next on the BBC World Service, it's Outlook with me, Joe Fidgen. Kulu Suryavanshi was on a climbing course in the Himalayas when he decided to go for a short evening walk. Turns out, he wasn't the only one.
26: You know, when you're alone, sometimes you have this eerie sense of being watched. I didn't pay much attention to it, and I walked, and on the way back, there is a footprint of a snow leopard on top of my shoe mark.
10: A snow leopard, one of the world's rarest and most elusive big cats, hardly ever seen by humans. But coming across that paw print lit a fire in Kulu that has burned ever since.
26: I started becoming obsessed, started reading about them, started wanting to see them. Finding the snow leopards, to me, became the mountain that I wanted to climb.
10: Kulu and the snow leopards, after the international news.
13: BBC News with Moira Alderson. President Trump has been defending US actions against Iran in a wide-ranging, frequently confrontational speech at the UN General Assembly in New York. Describing Iran as a 51-year menace, he said the US had been the only country willing to, as he put it, deal with it.
0: I have a big decision to make. Will a deal be made with Iran that lets them rebuild and create a far greater country than it ever was before? Or do I annihilate the Islamic Republic and do it quickly, never giving them a chance to kill and destroy people and countries again? But I believe we'll make a deal.
13: Mr. Trump described the International Criminal Court, which tries individuals accused of the world's worst crimes, as a rogue institution. He also said the US would build two major military bases in Greenland under a deal with that territory and Denmark. Our North America editor Sarah Smith was listening to Mr. Trump's speech.
27: Donald Trump has no great respect for the United Nations. He accused it of imposing a far-left agenda, but he does relish the global platform it gives him. He used it to proclaim his achievements and claim the mantle of a peacemaker, at the same time as he issued a number of threats. Iran might be annihilated. Lethal strikes on small boats suspected of drug smuggling will continue, and the Cuban regime may be toppled. The clear message was, America is still prepared to use its military might wherever he thinks it may be required to secure its own national interests.
13: In other news, a court in Colombo has found 15 men guilty of charges relating to the 2019 Easter Sunday bombings, the deadliest attack on civilians in Sri Lanka. Nine others were acquitted. 270 people died in the attacks. Azadeh Mashiri has this report.
3: Suicide bombers targeted several locations, including three churches packed with worshippers and three luxury hotels popular with foreign tourists. The man accused of organising the attack is Naufer Moulavi. For years, he and the other defendants have denied they were involved. They faced more than 23,000 charges, the largest number ever filed in a single case in Sri Lanka, including murder, conspiracy to commit terrorism, and possessing firearms and explosives.
13: The European Union has reportedly agreed to lift sanctions imposed on two Russian oligarchs after Russia's full-scale invasion of Ukraine. The Ukrainian foreign minister said the removal of Alisher Usmanov and Mikhail Friedman from a blacklist was shameful and unjustifiable. France reportedly wanted to lift sanctions against Mr. Usmanov because of his ties to Azerbaijan, ahead of a proposed prisoner release deal. Luxembourg had been pushing for Mr. Friedman's removal. BBC News. A man from Rwanda has appeared in a British court charged with genocide. Vincent Brown, who's 65 and used to be known as Vincent Bashinya, is accused of seven offences related to

0: Managing the deaths of members of the Tutsi community, specifically six people, three members of the same household in the Kigali area, a taxi driver and a mother and her young baby. Now, he has always denied these allegations. He has said that he wanted to stand trial. He wanted to, as he put it, clear the stains of these allegations that have been levelled against him.
1: Tom Simons with that report. A court in the US state of Massachusetts has charged the online influencer Clavicula with rape and drug offences involving an underage person. The 20-year-old, whose real name is Braden Eric Peters, is known for his looks-maxing philosophy. His content encourages young men to pursue a more chiselled appearance, often through controversial practices like facial bone smashing and using crystal meth as an appetite suppressant. A US military jet has crashed near an airbase in western Germany. The pilot ejected from the F-16 fighter plane and is receiving medical care. It happened when the plane tried to land near the Spangdahlem Air Force Base in Rhineland-Palatinate state. The BBC's former West Africa correspondent Mark Doyle has died after a short illness. He was 67. He reported on or in Africa for over a quarter of a century and was known for his courage, determination and astute and ethical approach to reporting. He covered the genocide in Rwanda and the civil war in Sierra Leone, becoming a familiar and trusted name to thousands across the region, the continent and the world. BBC News.
2: Hello, welcome to Outlook. I'm Jo Fidgen. Today we're venturing into the Himalayas, or the Himalaya, in search of the animal they call the ghost of the mountains, the snow leopard. So fiendishly hard to spot that the most anyone usually gets to see is a tantalising paw print. But for Kulu Suryawanshi, the possibility that just maybe he could catch a glimpse of one was irresistible.
3: The romance of the snow leopard grows on you. Because sometimes something that feels impossible does not draw you immediately. You know, you don't want to disappoint yourself by setting your expectations too high. You don't want to say it out loud that I may see a snow leopard and then not see one. But then once I saw my first snow leopard, I knew for a fact that this is what I'm going to do for the rest of my life. Because the hardest thing, which is to see your first snow leopard, I had achieved. And once you see a snow leopard, there's no going back.
2: Tell us about them.
3: They are the smallest of the five big cats we have around in the world. The tiger, the lion, the jaguar, the leopard, and then the snow leopard. Although they are called the snow leopard, they're actually more closely related to the tigers. And they have this beautiful long tail that is as long as the head-to-body length. And the tail is very important because it's like the balancing pole of a tightrope walker. That is what allows them to climb these massive mountains and perch on these incredible precipices. Other than the balancing pole, it's also a long muffler on a cold night to wrap yourself with when you're kind of sleeping in a warm cave.
2: Really? So it's like a blanket.
3: It's like a blanket. It's something that goes all the way around the nose and the exposed face part when a snow leopard is sleeping. So yeah, the tail is really what makes the snow leopard the snow leopard.
2: What color are they?
3: The word snow leopard kind of leads us to think they're more like snow. But the best way to describe it is they are like a brown rock with lichen on it. So they actually disappear completely in rocky substrate. In the snow, they are a dead giveaway because their body kind of creates this dark silhouette against the snow, which is why I think they're more rock leopards than snow leopards.
2: But against the rocks, they're camouflaged perfectly.
3: Yeah, they're so well camouflaged that I was once watching a snow leopard which was out in a flat pasture. And I thought, okay, perfect. Now the snow leopard cannot go anywhere. And the moment the snow leopard realized my presence because of the click of the camera, he just disappeared on a flat piece of land where there was nothing to hide. And that is its camouflage.
2: Hence The name they go by, the Ghost of the Mountains.
3: Yes, I think their ability to disappear

0: right in front of you is what makes them ghosts.
1: Kalu has gone on to dedicate more than 20 years of his life to looking for these elusive creatures in a bid to put a figure on how many there are left. And to do it, he's had to conquer both physical and metaphorical mountains.
0: So when I started, the idea of snow leopards was one of you'll never see them. And there were many layers to that. The first layer was it was hard enough to get to their habitat. It took days to reach there. Once you reach their habitat, 4,000 meters, there is one snow leopard per 100 square kilometers in a good habitat. So if it's not a good habitat, you know, the odds are worse than a needle in a haystack.
1: And they're camouflaged.
0: And they're camouflage. And, you know, I cannot emphasize this enough. If you have to find a snow leopard, you have to be alert. You have to be sharp. You have to be like a chess player. And if you're physically drained and exhausted, that's not something you're going to be doing. So in some ways, it's harder than mountaineering because you have to be in your complete senses when you're doing it. You know, there's just too many things that need to be right for you to find a snow leopard.
1: It's basically an impossible job.
0: Nearly impossible.
1: And an improbable life for him to choose, not least because Kalu grew up very far from the icy Himalaya in a village in central India, more than 1,000 kilometres away, where the summer heat is overwhelming. Also because the boarding school his parents sent him to was preparing pupils for a very different kind of future.
0: I went to a school, I'll say the full name, it was called the Sri Shivaji Preparatory Military School.
1: Oh, okay.
0: And that name alone summarizes a lot of what it was. It was actually set up during the British time in India for young boys to have access to joining the British Indian Army as officers. And so it was very much part of the school's DNA to train young boys to join the armed services. And, you know, I went there when I was 10 years old, and that becomes your universe. And it's a boarding school. You're not going out anywhere. So that's the only thing you know. And I think which was the reason why I thought, obviously, that's what I'm going to do.
1: A lot of discipline, I'm guessing, a lot of hierarchy.
0: A lot of that. I mean, hierarchy goes down to the point where if somebody has joined the school 2 days before you, they are your seniors.
1: Oh, wow. And how do you have to treat your seniors?
0: You call them sir. But, you know, there's this constant settling of the pecking order that is happening all the time. And then, of course, you become good at sports to climb up the hierarchy. You try to be good at, you know, studies. Essentially, being good kind of helps you climb the ladder.
1: Where were you in the pecking order?
0: So I was a small kid. So I started right at the very bottom. You know, I remained the smallest kid in the class for a long time. But, you know, that also makes you strive harder. So I started working on my sports. But I found my mojo in a very unexpected place. So one way where you can really climb the hierarchy is if you're bold. And a way to express your boldness was to actually sneak out of the school. And so somebody introduced me to it and I started doing it and I realized I was good at it.
1: So what was the best way out of the school then?
0: So we had a dormitory which was on almost the second floor. And the best way out was to climb down this Lagistromia tree, which is, it climbs very straight up. And so you have to slide down the trunk of the tree and then climb back up it.
1: Wow.
0: So you can see how being small helps. And I discovered a few things about myself. I was not scared of heights. I was good at climbing. And I had the courage to take these risks, and which really helped me in school.
1: It was your survival superpower.
0: Absolutely.
1: So when did you get sort of external confirmation that you were indeed very good at climbing?
0: So actually, there was a moment when I was in school, my antennas were all about how do I join the NDA, the National Defense Academy. I cleared all exams, all interviews, and then the medicals happened and both my eye colors are different. So I'm predisposed to glaucoma, according to their rule books. I've not felt anything yet. But I was medically rejected. And like I said, that was the only universe I had. And suddenly, the thing that you aspired to from the age of 10 to 17 cannot happen. And you feel that you're drifting out on the sea. And I probably was on the verge of depression. I don't know. I was too young to understand these things back then. And so an uncle of mine started taking me out trekking, hiking, hill walking, that sort of stuff. You know, just as a way to take my mind off of these things. And I met somebody there who used to run the local climbing club. And this person was walking behind me. And then suddenly at the next water break, he came up to me and said, "Look, I've been watching you and I find you very sure-footed. Have you thought about climbing?" And I hadn't until then. And he said, "There is this academy called the Nehru Institute of Mountaineering. I think you should go there. You'd be very good." And I think either my uncle or my father, I don't know who, but somebody paid for that course, which wasn't much. It's actually subsidized by the government. And I went there just, again, as a way to take my mind off of things.
1: What started as a distraction soon became a passion. But it was his first experience of the Himalaya as a mountaineering student that determined a new course for his life.
0: Central India gets 45 degrees Celsius above zero during summer. And then suddenly I was in an environment which was minus 30 below zero. That's like a 70, 75 degree difference. But again, it was not the temperature that was on my mind. When I came to the Himalaya, the scale just exploded. You know, the scale of ruggedness, rockiness became so grand that I couldn't place myself in it in the beginning. You know, you feel so small in the Himalaya, insignificant. And I think that was also the state of mind that I was in coming from the disaster of the medical experience. And the good thing was I wasn't thinking much about it.
1: Mentally, what has changed in you?
0: I could see that there are other things in life worth pursuing. So it was like finding a new meaning. Himalaya became the thing that I could devote my life to. And I'm saying Himalaya became a thing that I wanted to devote my life to and not climbing itself, because it wasn't about me climbing a particular route or a particular mountain. It was about just being in that place. And I started seeking ways and reasons to just be out there in the mountains. How can I just get myself in the mountains, whether it meant climbing, hiking, studying the flora, whatever it was. I just wanted to be there. I was also reading a lot of mountaineering literature at that time. So that became the new sanctuary after my boarding school sanctuary that I wanted to be in.
1: How did snow leopards enter your life?
0: I was still a mountaineering student in the Western Himalaya. And we'd set up a camp close to 4,000 meters next to a glacier. And the entire group was entirely focused on getting to the summit, you know, and that's what it should be. You have to really bring your 100% to climbing the mountain. And then there is me, who is a kid in a toy shop. There are mountains, there are glaciers, there are animals, there are birds. I'm excited about everything. And then to calm my excitement, to be able to focus, in the evening when everybody kind of retreated to their tent, it's just twilight, there's a nip in the air because the sun's behind the clouds, I decide to take a walk. And I walked a little from the camp. And there is, you know, when you're alone, sometimes you have this eerie sense of being watched. And I had this eerie sense of being watched, and I thought, I'm worrying because the instructors might see me. And so I didn't pay much attention to it. And I walked, went onto a rock, sat there, thought about all these amazing climbers about whom I had read and how I'm in the Himalaya doing what they were doing. And then when it's getting dark, I decide to walk back. And on the way back, there is a pug mark of a snow leopard on top of my shoe mark.
1: A footprint.
0: Of a print. So clearly, the snow leopard had walked across my path after I went. And then this realization that maybe the snow leopard was the one watching me, giving me the eerie feeling of being watched. And again, this is what has happened to great mountaineers like Messner, like Shimpton, you know, who thought they saw a Yeti, and then that became their mission. Messner went on an entire expedition looking for the Yeti when he thought he'd seen one. And when I thought that I think a snow leopard saw me, I went down the same trail. You know, I started becoming obsessed, started reading about them, started wanting to see them. That to me became what the Yeti became for some of these early mountaineers. And also then the idea that there is this mystery. I came from a generation where there were hardly any unclimbed peaks or routes. You could only repeat the route in winter or something. But then suddenly there was this new mystery, a mystery that nobody had solved. Peter Matthiessen writes this amazing classical book, The Snow Leopard, where he does not see a snow leopard. Finding the snow leopards, learning more about them, started becoming the mountain that I wanted to climb.
1: But that was easier said than done, as Kullu's mountaineering course, and with it his easy access to the Himalaya, was coming to an end. He was desperate to find his way back, and so applied to do a master's course in wildlife biology, where he hoped to tie together his love of climbing, the Himalaya, and snow leopards. But his new professors were more than a little sceptical.
0: The first time I mentioned to somebody, I want to study the snow leopard, they laughed. They were like, that's never going to happen because you're never going to see one. You will not get any data. I said, okay, I can study their prey species, the blue sheep. And so I actually started my master's thesis studying the winter diet of the blue sheep. Okay. Now, winter was exciting because only the hardened climbers go there in the winter. And now blue sheep was giving me the opportunity to be at 4,500 meters through the entire winter up in the mountains. And following the prey is the best way to get to the predator. And that's when I saw my first snow leopard.
1: How did you see this first one?
0: First one was actually quite serendipitous. It was 27th January.
1: Oh, you know the date.
0: Yes. Also because it was the day after India's Republic Day, 26th January. And this tiny village where I was living in the winter, cut off from all roads, the village celebrates the Republic Day. You know, the school kids do a little parade, there's a little flag hoisting. But in the evening, there's a party in town and everybody gets drunk. And so the next morning is a bright, sunny morning with 2 or 3 feet of snow everywhere. And so I came up on the terrace of the house to get some sun. And I set up my spotting scope. I looked around for where my blue sheep are. And then I sat down with a book. And this little kid came up and he peeped through the spotting scope and said, look, there's a blue sheep stuck in the snow. And I laughed it off, saying, no, they are blue sheep. They know their way around snow. That will never happen. And the kid was like, fine, and left. But then that seed was planted in my head, and I had to shake it off by knowing what is it that the kid is confusing for a blue sheep stuck in the snow. So I went to the spotting scope and without touching it, looked through it, and immediately I knew it was a snow leopard. It was a snow leopard that was in such deep snow that you couldn't see the tail. You barely saw the back and the head sticking out, and she was plowing through it, I found out later. And then, you know, there is this weight on your chest suddenly, because you're like, this can't be, right? This is supposed to be the impossibility. So it cannot be true. So either I'm not living in a real world, or this is a dream, or something must be wrong. And while I'm trying to deal with this emotion of this cannot be, another snow leopard enters the field of vision.
1: Two in one go.
0: And suddenly it's almost impossible to hold it inside you. Every molecule of your body wants to just rupture at that moment, because this is the wildest thing. You think you're going to spend 20 years leading up to this moment, and it's suddenly happening in front of you. And as I was trying to figure all of this out, both of them come to the center of the frame. I had the presence of mind to pull out a camera, take one picture, just so that I can verify later that, yes, this really did happen. And so I took a picture, and when I looked in the picture, that's when it felt real. And that's the irony, that pictures can feel more real than the real itself, because it's just so unusual. And then, of course, I found a few of my friends, and we ran up and we sat there.
1: You ran up to?
0: Closer to the snow leopard. So the snow leopard was across a deep gorge. And that's when we figured out it's a mother and her cub. The mother we'd seen in a camera trap picture, and we'd named her Sunshine because she would be out in the sun every time. But the cub we were seeing for the first time, and he was very shy. He would hide, stay crouched, and so I named him Shadow. And while we were watching these two, a third snow leopard appeared. And that was a male. We believe he was trying to court Sunshine because her cub was old enough to fledge. And of course, Shadow went and hid in these rocks, in these crevices. He didn't want to be seen by the male. And it stayed like that. And we spent hours, time flew by. And then the sun went down behind these high mountains. And at elevation, when the sun goes away, the temperature plummets, probably 20, 30 degrees within moments, within minutes. And that's when I realized my legs were frozen to my knees, my fingers were giving away. And that was the moment to go back. But there is this incredible joy in your heart. And then we came back to the village. It was a party. And that day, the village wanted me to host a village feast.
1: In celebration of seeing the snow leopards.
0: The snow leopard. So it's a pastoral village which wanted to have this. And so that's where I saw a completely different relationship between people and snow leopards. One that was not there in the narrative. The narrative was that pastoral people dislike carnivores like snow leopards.
1: Because
0: carnivores kill their livestock, which is why they hate them, and so they kill carnivores. But here I am in the middle of the Himalaya, surrounded by snow with pastoral people who are all having a party because a snow leopard had been seen. And my camera went around the room with everyone seeing the pictures. I'm trying to thaw my leg over a wood fire stove. And suddenly this very old lady, I knew her very well. She passed away a few years ago. But she came up and she said, "Can I see your picture?" And the camera was somewhere. And she only speaks Pithian, so I couldn't really figure it out. Somebody came to help me understand what she was trying to say. I thought she was offering me food. But then I was explained, no, she wants to see the picture of the snow leopard. And so we found the camera, we brought it, and I zoomed in so that she could get a better look. And she saw the snow leopard, and there were tears in her eyes. And she was like, "I've lived my entire life in this village and never seen one. I'm so happy that you could take a picture for someone like me to be able to see one before I die." Oh. And these are moments that change you forever. I think those words changed me in many ways. It really made me question everything about how I thought people relate to snow leopards. It was the moment where the romance of the mountains, the romance of the snow leopards, the academic side of the ecology, and the social dimension of conservation all kind of collided. I wasn't supposed to see snow leopards, which I had seen. The pastoralists weren't supposed to like them, but they were having a party. None of this was supposed to be, and yet it was happening. You know, how can you not think of that as a calling?
1: Kulu was going to heed the call of the snow leopard no matter what, and it brought him closer to this almost mythical beast than he could ever have imagined. Stay with us for part two of Outlook, coming up after this.
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1: In part two of Outlook, Kulu Siriawanshi gets to hold a snow leopard in his arms.
0: The first time I touched a snow leopard, it was not a feeling I was expecting. It gave me the feeling of a chalk being dragged across a blackboard.
1: Oh.
0: It's very unfamiliar feeling.
1: But it's when he holds his baby daughter that the world really shifts for him. Kulu's back after the news.
2: BBC News with Moira Alderson. President Trump has been defending US actions against Iran in a wide-ranging, frequently confrontational speech at the UN General Assembly in New York. Mr. Trump also described the International Criminal Court, which tries individuals accused of the world's worst crimes, as a rogue institution. Meanwhile, Brazil's President Luiz Inácio Lula da Silva condemned what he called the inaction of the UN Security Council in his address to the UN General Assembly. He said the Council was failing to fulfil its role, therefore holding everyone else hostage. A court in Sri Lanka has found 15 men guilty of involvement in the Easter Sunday attacks of 2019. 9 other men have been acquitted. Suicide bombers targeted hotels and churches, killing nearly 300 people. The European Union has reportedly agreed to lift sanctions imposed on 2 Russian oligarchs after Russia's full-scale invasion of Ukraine. The Ukrainian foreign minister said the removal of Alisher Usmanov and Mikhail Friedman from a blacklist was shameful and unjustifiable. The BBC's former West Africa correspondent Mark Doyle has died after a short illness at the age of 67. He reported on Africa for over a quarter of a century. Police in Britain have arrested 2 men on suspicion of plotting a terror attack on the Jewish community in the Manchester area. A spokesman said they did not believe there was an ongoing threat to the public. A study analysing almost 200,000 films across 3 decades has found productions with women screenwriters made higher profits. The researchers found films written by women had 34% higher median profits than male-only productions, despite similar budgets. A US military jet has crashed near an airbase in western Germany. The pilot ejected from the F-16 fighter plane and is receiving medical care. BBC News.
1: Welcome back to Outlook. I'm Jo Fidgen. Hello. If you're one of the lucky few ever to have seen a snow leopard in the wild, please do let us know. Outlook@bbc.com. They are clearly very special creatures, as we were hearing in the first part of the programme from Kulu Siriawanshi. He's an Indian biologist and mountaineer who's been hooked since his first sighting of snow leopards, a mother and cub, in the Himalayas, the Himalaya, as a student, having been told he would never see one. They are so difficult to spot that they're nicknamed the Ghost of the Mountains. Kulu has spent his career searching for snow leopards, observing them, counting them, even on one extraordinary day, holding one in his arms. But we'll come to that. We'll pick up where we left off in the early days of Kulu's pioneering research.
0: I was out in the mountains in a place where few humans were ever. And as I spent more and more time in the mountains, I got better at reading snow leopard signs and I started seeing the snow leopard very regularly.
1: How often is that?
0: Well, when I say regularly, it still probably is one sighting every 2, 3, 4 weeks in the beginning. Now it's more frequent, but back in the days, it was still once every few weeks. And actually, I was seeing shadow more often than I was seeing any other snow leopard.
1: This is the little cub that you've
0: yes,
1: first seen.
0: Because he, you know, I'm anthropomorphizing him, but He's this young male who doesn't know what to do. So his movements became very predictable. And, you know, there was this one ledge that he would frequent. And every time my blue sheep were there, either the blue sheep would whistle after seeing him or I would spot him. And so that became like a almost a romance where we would see each other. I'm sure he saw me far more often than I ever saw him. But Shadow was one of the snow leopards that I kind of got attached to. And then after that, of course, my area of research grew. And so I was seeing them in other places as well.
1: What happened to your heart when you saw a snow leopard?
0: I want to say it's that feeling of falling in love for the first time where your heartbeat just goes up, da-da-da-da-da. You're very unsure about everything. You're excited yet very worried about doing the wrong thing. Because if you do the wrong thing, the snow leopard will disappear. And so you have this adrenaline rushing through you. Will the click of my camera be too loud? Am I placing the binoculars too quickly? Am I moving too fast? Am I breathing too hard? And I feel a lot of heaviness of trying to contain all the emotions in, because it's not something you can cheer out loudly about or express excitement. You have to hold it all in until the snow leopard leaves. And then sometimes it's just too much to let out because you're so happy about what happened that you just want to keep it to yourself.
1: You describe it as a moment between you and the snow leopard. Would they notice you?
0: Yes, every time, every time.
1: And how would they react?
0: So if they know they are safe, and usually my sightings are across a gorge or a deep ravine, they're okay with your presence because they know you can't get to them. But every time we are on the same slope, the moment they know you are there, they disappear. You know, sometimes when you enter their world and you see them reacting and retreating, you hold a bit of guilt that you've disturbed them. But then there are times when I know that the snow leopard knows that I'm there, and yet she will kind of play with her cubs and the cubs will play with her and they will groom each other by licking. And that's the moment that you aspire to every day that you're there in the mountains. I think after 20 years, after having seen so many snow leopards, why do I go back to see snow leopards? It's for moments like those, when they are willing to let me into their world and not feel threatened or bothered by me.
1: Kalu had well and truly entered the world of the snow leopards, visiting places no biologist had ever been to look for traces of them and to try to estimate their numbers, an extremely difficult task given how hard they are to find. All previous counts had shared a fatal flaw.
0: If you're studying the world's rarest cat and you want to count them, where do you go? You go to a place where there are lots of cats. But there's a problem, because then if you extrapolate those results, you're going to think that there are lots of cats everywhere in the world. But that's not true. And so we showed that there's a bias in snow leopard research, that all of that research comes from very good snow leopard habitat. And therefore, we cannot generalize it to the entire Himalaya or the entire high mountains of Asia. And then we said, okay, can we count snow leopards at a very large scale? You know, 25,000 square kilometers, half of Belgium. But let me remind you, this is 5,000 meters up in the mountains. And over a period of 2 years, a team of 30 people, all of them climbers, setting one camera, you have to, on an average, climb about 1,000 meters. Then you have to check it twice. And then you have to go one more time to remove it. So on an average, 4,000 meters of climbing for each camera. And we did 300 of those. And so this group of 30 people, they are my favorite mountaineering team, because we weren't climbing individual peaks, but in this large landscape, we were climbing up and down everywhere, every day. You know, it was the best mountaineering expedition of my life. And at the end, yeah, we were able to estimate snow leopard numbers at this large area. It was somewhere between 50 and 80. Now we know it's more like 80 than 50. But the place where we study snow leopards, Himachal Pradesh, we now have a very good understanding of how many snow leopards there are.
1: Did you say 80?
0: Yes. So globally, that number is likely to be between 4,000 and 8,000, which is, again, not a great number.
1: So of that number, how many do you think you've seen?
0: No, a very small fraction, but yeah.
1: But more than anyone else?
0: Not anyone else. There are definitely a few people who've seen more than me, but I'm amongst the top small fraction of people who've seen a lot of snow leopards, yes.
1: We're talking about seeing so many snow leopards. There can't be that many people in the world who've actually held a snow leopard in their arms. How did that happen?
0: So I'm very fortunate to work with an excellent organization called the Snow Leopard Trust. And the Snow Leopard Trust works in 6 of the 12 countries where there are snow leopards. And in Mongolia, we have the longest continuous research program where we study snow leopards. And one of the ways of studying snow leopards is to put radio collars on them. And I have a wonderful colleague, Dr. Örjan Johansson. He's from Sweden, who has captured snow leopards more than 50 times and never a single injury to the snow leopard. The safest record of all the big cat research on this planet. And I was fortunate to spend a winter with him catching snow leopards and putting radio collars on them. And one of my favorite moments was one morning when we had a new young male, and it was a beautiful morning in the Gobi Desert. And Örjan unfortunately had an accident, so I got the opportunity to do a lot of the procedure of putting the collar and helping Örjan with it and carrying it from the place of capture to the flat, comfortable place where all of this could be done. And in the moment, you want to be focused. You don't want to be thinking about, oh my God, I have a snow leopard in my arm.
1: Yeah, I should stress that the snow leopard you were holding was sleeping. It had been sedated.
0: Yes, it had been sedated, yeah. Yes.
1: But what does it feel like?
0: It's hard to describe. So the first time I touched a snow leopard, it was not a feeling I was ready or I was expecting. You expect them to be soft, but actually they have this guard hair, which is fairly rough, and they have a lot of dust on it. Mm. And so at the first touch, it gave me the feeling of a chalk being dragged across a blackboard.
1: Oh.
0: Yes, it's very unfamiliar feeling. But then once you get past that, it is the feeling of hugging a soft golden retriever who's just back from a romp in the dust.
1: Quite incredible. You said they've got this massively long tail.
0: Yeah,
1: so
0: yeah, yeah.
1: If you're carrying a snow leopard, presumably the tail is dragging on the ground. No?
0: No, so you have to be very careful because you'll step on it. It's like having your shoelaces open. So you always need two people. One person holding the snow leopard and the other one's carrying the tail behind, like the dress of a bride.
1: A tail bearer. Oh, excellent.
0: I like that word, tail bearer. Next time I'm with Örjan, I'm going to designate myself as the official tail bearer of the expedition.
1: An extra layer of warmth you can wrap around your neck. As
0: yes. That Örjan will forbid me from doing that.
1: What an amazing thing to have done. Kalu never felt more at home than on the unpopulated slopes of the cold, high mountains until he married and had a daughter, Tara.
0: The day she was born, there was a watershed moment in me where until then I had never consciously thought about what would happen if there's an avalanche, what would happen if I fall off this cliff. I told you I was very comfortable with heights, depths, all of that. But the day I saw her for the first time, it changed in the blink of an eye. The first time I went to the mountains after she was born, I said to myself out loud, I cannot die on this trip. I have to come back home from this. And I think it changed the biologist that I am today, or the climber that I am today. She's 11 now, and I can see some of that old feelings of climbing mountains resurfacing, but I'm nowhere near the confidence that I had back in the day.
1: When you started out in this career 20 ish years ago, you were saying how rare it was to see a snow leopard. These days, if you're a wealthy tourist, you can pay to go to these areas and people will be looking out for you and go and spot your snow leopard, get your photograph, go back down the mountain. How is that changing things?
0: It's changing things in many ways. What happens for most people like us who do not live in the snow leopard's habitat is our relationship with the snow leopard is based on the idea of seeing one, right? That's the question everybody asks. Have you seen a snow leopard, right? It's all about seeing the snow leopard. And we build our imagination of the space with the point of view that at the end of this journey, I may or may not get to see a snow leopard. What does modern tourism do? It cuts the journey. Not only the literal journey where you drive into the snow leopard habitat as opposed to walking in, it also cuts the journey of searching for the snow leopard and looking at the habitat, trying to see if this rock that is jutting out of the snow, could it be a snow leopard? No, it's not. Or is that a snow leopard? No, that's a blue sheep. Or is that a snow leopard? No, that's a fox. It cuts through all that where somebody set up a spotting scope on a tripod and you go and peep through the eyepiece and you see the snow leopard. What it does is it disappoints you. And it disappoints you not because the snow leopard is less beautiful, but because you feel you haven't earned it. Yet, we live in the world where social media is ubiquitous. Often people gain the same sense by posting that picture on their social media. And so I think the reward of seeing a snow leopard has gone from it being the meaning that you derive from the journey to it being something that you get by sharing your pictures with the world. And for somebody like me who really values the meanings, gratification, happiness, joy that I get from the journey, will always prefer the journey because I think that's where we learn to appreciate why we need to keep the mountains the way they are as opposed to, you know, the mountains that look pretty in a photograph.
1: You said your daughter's 11.
0: Yes.
1: Have you passed on to her your love of the snow leopard, its habitat, the world it lives in?
0: I think so. So, you know, 11-year-old kids are hard to figure out. But when she was 8, she accompanied me to the mountains. You know, my partner was busy with work, and so I decided the best way to look after her is to take her with me.
1: Up a mountain.
0: Up a mountain.
1: That's some kind of childcare, isn't it?
0: So we went on this lovely trip to the mountains, and then we were on a flight crossing the Himalaya, and she looked out and she said, "Dad, look, the peaks are peeking out of the clouds." And I could see that she was excited about the mountains themselves. And on getting there, I was worried that she has to acclimatize, but all she wanted to do was play in the snow. And then she said, "Are you going to see a snow leopard? Because that's what I've told my friends." And then there was suddenly this immense pressure to show her a snow leopard, because if she didn't see one and went back and somebody made fun of her, she would come back home very cross with me. So we did manage to find a snow leopard. Wow. And Tara saw her first snow leopard when she was 8, and she was delighted. It was hard to take her back home from there. She still asks about it. She got pictures which she put in her diary, took the diary to school. So I believe I have passed on the love of mountains and snow leopards.
1: But just to be able to sort of magic a snow leopard up like that for her, you must have been the coolest dad in that class.
0: Oh my God, yes, they invited me back to give a presentation to her class. And she sat in a corner giving me looks, like, because suddenly I was sharing with her entire class what was like a private thing between her and me.
1: Of all your years of studying the snow leopard, what should we learn from them?
0: Well, that's a difficult one. No, snow leopards have many, many, many things to teach us. And One of the things that makes them so ghostly is that they barely leave any signs behind. You know, those nice thick paws of theirs. Yes, they sometimes leave pug marks in soft snow and soft sand, but on the rocks they never leave any signs. And I think if we could be as light-footed on the planet as them, the planet would be far better off for it.
1: Kalu Suryavanshi on his memories of snow leopards and a plea that we leave only paw prints. My thanks to him and to you for joining us. Today's producer was Anna Lacey. I'm Jo Fidgen. Outlook's back on your radio tomorrow and always available online at bbcworldservice.com/outlook.
2: BBC World Service. And now, history told by the people who were there. It's Witness History with me, Jill Kersley. I'm taking you back to June the 21st, 1948, to England and the birth of modern computing.
9: Manchester University, where anyone who urgently wishes to know whether 2 to the power of 127 minus 1 is a prime number or not, can be given the answer by an electronic brain in 25 minutes instead of by a human brain in 6 months.
2: And while you try and work out that calculation, here's more about that electronic brain, which is a very early computer. I've been looking through the archives to find out about this small-scale experimental machine, better known as Baby. In June 1948, the Baby became the first stored program computer, meaning it was the first machine to work like the computers we have today. The team building it was led by Sir Freddie Williams.
10: That although these machines can in fact do these complicated calculations at lightning speed, they can only do them because we explain to them how they should do them. We make them do them. Left to themselves, they wouldn't even have enough sense to come in out of the rain.
11: The world's first programmable computer shuddered into life at Manchester University in June 1948. It created a technological revolution.
12: And it was a man in Manchester who wrote the world's first computer program. It has been said of him that his mark is on every modern computer in the world today, and he's Professor Tom Kilburn.
2: Tom Kilburn, along with Jeff Tootle, relocated to work with Sir Freddie's team at the university, following their top secret work developing radar during the Second World War. Here's Tom talking to the BBC's Brian Redhead in 1981.
13: Well, Freddie Williams invited me to come to continue to develop a memory system for a computer. About the middle of 46, he had an idea for storing digits on cathode ray tube. The cathode ray tube is essentially like a television tube, but signals put in by an input are stored there. By December 46, he stored one digit, one single binary digit.
2: It didn't seem that storing just that one digit on the cathode ray tube was much of an achievement at the time. But this was to be the start of something big. By the end of 1947, the team was clear about what sort of computer they were going to build.
13: It was rather different from most of the others being contemplated because of this feature of the immediate access of the storage system.
2: Funding was limited, but Tom used to work for the Telecommunications Research Establishment, known as TRE. This was very useful.
13: So I was able to draw on the stores of TRE, and by this mechanism we got cathode ray tubes and valves.
14: So you're really just begging bits and pieces to build it?
13: That's right, yes. With the permission of TRE, of course.
14: Oh, of course, yeah. No, you weren't pinching this stuff.
2: The computer they built was quite ugly, and it was huge. It filled a room that was just under 6 metres by 6 metres.
15: As babies go, it doesn't really look that attractive. 3 cathode ray tubes for eyes, it weighs over 1.5 tonnes and stands 7 foot high. But there could be no prouder parents than the Manchester scientists.
2: That's the BBC's Maggie Philbin. Proud parent Tom remembers it wasn't particularly comfortable working in the room.
13: It was fairly full of valve circuitry, so much so that, of course, we didn't have a luxury of air conditioning or anything. The temperature often got above 100, and it was quite unpleasant working in there when the room actually got full of equipment.
14: Nor was it a thing of beauty, was it?
13: No, it wasn't. It was completely exposed to the elements. In fact, in order to cool the room, we opened some windows, and there was a sudden summer storm, and the back of two or three racks were sprayed with water, and that cost us about 2 or 3 weeks of rebuilding.
16: Another scientist who worked with Tom on this hugely unattractive baby machine in the hot room was Jeff Tootle. The baby team built up the machine one unit at a time, making sure each unit worked before adding the next one.
17: We would screw it onto a post office rack and connect it up to all the other units and then start to find out why it wasn't working properly. We went on with this process of adding the units until we got to the stage when we'd made a computer.
16: So they finally got the last unit in place, but would it work?
17: We fed in a few binary numbers, switched it on.
13: I can remember very, very clearly the day when the first computer worked. We'd been building up to this time. For several days, we'd loaded the program in, but there was always something wrong. And then, as we approached one lunchtime, suddenly the thing worked.
17: We saw the thing had done a computation.
13: Jeff Tootle and I rushed out to find Professor Williams and dragged him into the lab, and we sat there and saw it run again. There were great cheers, and it was very great excitement, actually.
16: They'd done it. Baby was born. So let's go back to that complicated calculation that Baby was asked to do. Is 2 to the power of 127 minus 1 a prime number or not?
9: Setting the machine for this kind of problem takes a week. Then the brain is switched on, and impulses passing to the computer make the actual calculation. The computer itself contains 1,500 valves. The brain at present is only in the experimental stage, the answer being read from a cathode ray tube. Later, an automatic keyboard will type the answer.
16: As soon as the baby had demonstrated what was possible, the university developed it into a full-scale operational machine, the Manchester Mark I.
10: Looking down on the control desk of our Mark I computing machine. I've been looking down on it because although these machines can do the quite fantastic things, they are really essentially simple-minded devices.
18: The team who created the Mark I beat competitors in Harvard and Cambridge to build the first computer that could be programmed. This is the program, written by Tom Kilburn, the world's first computer programmer.
16: And a very important question.
14: Now, what did the world think of this? I mean, people must have come, government people, other scientists, industrialists. Could they see the future?
13: There were a very small number of people, relatively, who were interested in computers at that time. It was widely thought that two computers would serve the whole country. There must be tens of thousands of computers in the country now, of course.
16: In 1998, Baby hit the headlines once more.
11: Now, it was nicknamed Baby by its creators at Manchester University. As the very first electronic brain to store a program, it was the forerunner of all modern computers. And as our technology correspondent Christine McGerty discovered, Baby's been reborn.
19: Putting the final touches to a machine that bears little resemblance to the computers we use today. Just a jumble of wires and switches to the untrained eye. But engineer Chris Burton has spent 3 years rebuilding this once groundbreaking computer using the same techniques as the inventors. It was Tom Kilburn who wrote the first computer program and keyed it in himself. 50 years on, he's been helping build the replica.
16: The replica of Baby was built and is still on display at the Museum of Science and Industry in Manchester. Computers have changed the way we work, the way we play, the way we shop, and the way we socialise. And it all started with Baby.
13: We knew that something exciting was going to happen, but we thought of it in terms of scientific computation rather than the general explosion that's occurred in computers.
16: Tom Kilburn, the person who wrote the first computer program, died in 2001. He and the rest of the team are now recognised as being the pioneers of modern computing. This program was produced in 2024 by me, Jill Kersley, using archive from the BBC and the British Library.
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24: We discuss the controversy that has overshadowed the build-up to Sunday's Nations League football match between Ireland and Israel. And South Africa's double Olympic swimming champion Tatiana Smith is coming out of retirement with the aim of competing at the 2028 LA Games.
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16: At 18 hours GMT, welcome to the newsroom from the BBC World Service with Valerie Sanderson. At the UN, President Trump talks about Iran.
25: Do I drive them into hell with no chance of survival and no hope? But I believe we'll make a deal right after the election because it doesn't make sense for them not to.
16: In Sri Lanka, 15 men have been found guilty of being involved in the Easter Sunday attacks in 2019, which killed nearly 300 people. Why, from birth, baby girls often focus on people, not objects.
26: Nurture plays a very, very large role. But what this research suggests is that nature, early biological factors, might also play somewhat of a role.
16: And a study finds that female involvement in film production leads to higher profits. On the newsroom after this.
18: BBC News with Moira Alderson. President Trump has been defending US actions against Iran in a wide-ranging, frequently confrontational speech at the United Nations General Assembly in New York. He said the US had been the only country willing to deal with Iran. Mr. Trump said he believed a deal would be made with the Iranians right after US midterm elections in November. He also took aim at several other issues. Our correspondent Tom Bateman was watching.
27: He described Cuba as a failed state that would fall, adding, "Freedom will be coming to Cuba." That saw the Cuban delegation walk out of the hall. On artificial intelligence, Mr. Trump said he wanted to rename it superintelligence, as he said the word artificial made the technology seem fake. The president reiterated his attacks not just on the UN, but the multilateral system as a whole, taking special aim at the International Criminal Court. His administration has sanctioned court officials furious at their investigations into US actions in Afghanistan and arrest warrants for Israeli leaders.
18: King Abdullah of Jordan has used his speech at the UN General Assembly to warn that what he called the expansionist appetite of the Israeli government has become a regional threat. The Jordanian king said the international community was failing, in particular to see what he said was a strategy of creeping territorial expansion by Israel in Syria.
28: This government's sense of impunity has reached terrifying levels. It no longer feels compelled to ask, can we get away with this? It already knows the answer. And that is precisely why no one in this assembly should assume its ambitions stop at Palestine.
18: Families of the victims of Sri Lanka's 2019 Easter Sunday bombings have welcomed a court returning guilty verdicts on 15 men accused of involvement in the attacks. In the blasts, Islamist suicide bombers targeted three high-end hotels and three churches, killing 270 people, including 45 foreigners. The accused have all been sentenced to more than 200 years in jail each. The EU has reportedly agreed to lift sanctions imposed on two Russian oligarchs, Alisher Usmanov and Mikhail Friedman. EU sanctions on nearly 3,000 other people and entities linked to Russia's war have been extended for 3 years. Here's Nick Beek.
29: France surprised many of its allies by backing a call to lift sanctions on billionaire Alisher Usmanov, who has long-standing business interests in Russia and ties to Vladimir Putin. The French demand was said to be linked to a proposed prisoner release deal with Azerbaijan, with one French diplomatic source saying it was a matter of national security. Earlier, Ukraine's foreign minister had said delisting Usmanov and Mr. Friedman was unacceptable and would send the wrong signal to Moscow at a time when pressure needs to increase.
18: World News from the BBC.
0: Weather experts have warned that the El Niño phenomenon developing in the Pacific Ocean is already the strongest ever recorded. That's according to one of the measures for recording it. Sea surface temperatures near the equator have risen higher than ever seen before, weeks before the event is expected to peak. Scientists say the milestone is likely to have far-reaching effects on global weather patterns. It increases the chances of storms and floods in some regions and of drought and wildfires in others. A US military jet has crashed near an airbase in western Germany. The pilot ejected from the F-16 fighter plane and is receiving medical care. It happened when the plane tried to land near the Spangdahlem Air Force Base in Rhineland-Palatinate state. The US military said the cause of the crash is being investigated. Police in Britain have arrested two men on

0: public. The suspects are in their 30s. They're being held in London and are yet to appear in court. The BBC's former West Africa correspondent Mark Doyle has died after a short illness. He was 67 years old. He reported on or in Africa for over a quarter of a century and was known for his courage, determination and ethical approach to reporting. Electra Naismith has this report.
1: For many across Africa, Mark Doyle was the voice of the BBC World Service, a voice you could trust. From taxi drivers to presidents to warlords, he was known for the kind of reporting that mattered. He was there in 1994 when Rwanda descended into genocide, and in Sierra Leone during its savage civil war. General Sir David Richards, who led Britain's military intervention there, said it was Mark's reporting that helped convince British leaders of the need for more robust action. Action, he said, that saved thousands of Sierra Leonean lives.
0: That's the latest. BBC News.
2: It's 18.06 GMT. You're listening to the newsroom on the BBC World Service with me, Valerie Sanderson. It was a combative speech, as expected from President Trump, and he used his address to the United Nations General Assembly in New York to threaten Iran once again. Mr. Trump said he and America's allies were, in his words, settling years of unfinished business. The US president went on to call Iran the bully of the Middle East, saying they were the bully no more. But the US war with Iran is far from over, and Donald Trump hasn't achieved his primary objective of stopping the Islamic Republic from developing a nuclear weapon, something Tehran denies trying to achieve. With this in mind, and little progress in ending the war, Mr. Trump gave a warning.
3: But I have a big decision to make. Will a deal be made with Iran that lets them rebuild and create a far greater country than it ever was before? Or do I annihilate the Islamic Republic and do it quickly, never giving them a chance to kill and destroy people and countries again? Do I drive them into hell with no chance of survival and no hope of future greatness or generations? But I believe we'll make a deal right after the election, because it doesn't make sense for them not to.
2: President Trump also upped the ante with China in the race to develop the most advanced artificial intelligence systems. A week after headlines claiming that AI could threaten, even destroy humanity, Mr. Trump told the UN that he accepted care had to be taken with the technology. But he rejected any attempt to construct what he termed a globalist scheme to control AI and countered that the description was wrong.
3: The use of the word artificial makes intelligence fake. It makes it sound fake, and it is not fake. From this point forward, all of United States documents and hopefully the world's will be changed to use the much more accurate term super as opposed to artificial. So it's super intelligence. In other words, welcome to the new world of super intelligence -SI. SI. Let's see if that goes. It sounds much better. It is much better. And it's much more accurate. Let's see if I have any power. Maybe I do and maybe I don't. We're going to find out pretty soon.
2: President Trump. Well, let's cross to New York and speak to our correspondent at the UN, Neda Tofik. Neda, when President Trump says annihilate in connection with Iran, I mean, how serious is that threat, do you think?
4: Well, look, it's certainly a jarring statement to make, especially in the UN General Assembly and organization.
2: I'm very sorry. We're having problems with the line there. We'll try to get back to Neda Tofik a little bit later in the programme. But first, the gathering at the UN headquarters is a chance for world leaders to talk on the sidelines. And in the last few hours, President Trump and Andy Burnham, for the first time since he became Britain's Prime Minister in July, met. They took questions from journalists, and our North America editor, Sarah Smith, says the relationship appears to be off to a good start.
5: They seem to be getting on very well, didn't they? And that is crucial for Andy Burnham, because we know the personal relationship, the personal chemistry Donald Trump has with other world leaders matters more to him than it does in some other situations. You can make or break a relationship with Donald Trump and therefore your country's relationship with the United States, just depending on whether or not he likes you. And he was very much giving the impression that he does, for now, like Andy Burnham. He said that the relationship was going very well, pointed out the fact that they'd had good telephone telephone conversations before, although this is the first time they've met face to face. And when journalists were asking questions, there were some

0: testy topics where Donald Trump could have chosen to attack the United Kingdom. He was asked about immigration, and he's frequently before said the UK needs a much tighter immigration policy, but he was very polite and diplomatic about that. He didn't take an opportunity to attack the UK over the Chagos Islands either. It's another bone of contention which he could have started a row, but instead he was determined to keep the vibes light and friendly and happy. You know, he was making a determined effort to do that, and I think that will have been of some relief to Andy Burnham, because you just don't know as a world leader, particularly when it's your first meeting with President Trump, how many questions he's going to allow the press to ask, whether he's going to get hostile with you or about one of your policies at some point, and whether you'll have to find yourself defending your own policies in the face of an aggressive attack from him. But none of that for the UK today, and he even seemed to suggest he thinks that the UK and the US relationship is going to get better now that Andy Burnham is in office.
1: Sarah Smith. Well, our correspondent at the UN, Neda Tofik, joins us again now, hopefully on a better line. Neda, as I asked you before, when President Trump said annihilating connection with Iran, how seriously should we take that?
2: Yeah, well, look, I can tell you that U.S. President Donald Trump just told us here at the United Nations, reporters here, that U.S. officials have had a very good three-hour meeting with the Iranian delegation. So, look, I think it is certainly jarring to hear that type of language about annihilation being spoken in the General Assembly, obviously an organization set up to prevent war and a gathering meant to bring world leaders together. But, you know, President Donald Trump always uses this maximum pressure, coercive rhetoric, because he thinks it will help him ultimately in negotiations. And he said in that speech that he also thinks a deal can be reached after the elections, because he thinks the Iranian delegation feels they have leverage over him with the election. He says that doesn't factor in to his approach. I don't think diplomats here, speaking to them, I can tell you nobody thinks there's going to be a breakthrough on Iran. But it's these types of meetings. It's this, you know, a chance to be here at the UN together with the U.S. delegation, meeting with the Iranian delegation. President Trump will later be meeting with Gulf countries. It's these chances that diplomats hope lead to kind of incremental progress on a war that now has been raging for months, that President Trump originally said would take 4 to 5 weeks.
1: And when it comes to AI or SI, as Mr. Trump is now calling it, is he more keen, do you think, to win the race with China than have any controls over SI?
2: Yeah, he made that absolutely clear again today. Of course, he loves branding, so calling it, you know, super intelligence rather than artificial intelligence, it was another nod to the fact that he is not going to allow the United States to slow down when it comes to AI. He said in his speech, as he has said before, he thinks whoever wins AI wins, period. Now, we know, of course, it is going to be a major factor of discussions in his meeting later with the Chinese President Xi Jinping, and that is his priority. Making sure that the United States wins the race against China. They are, of course, the two big players when it comes to artificial intelligence, although there are others. You know, the UK, for example, is saying that they want to launch with the United States a partnership on AI. But it's so interesting to be here in New York after those warnings from, you know, the companies themselves, OpenAI, you know, the CEO of OpenAI, Sam Altman, will be at the Security Council later this week to address them, because this has become such an issue at the top of everybody's minds here after those warnings about AI's threat to humanity. And while all other diplomats here are talking about some kind of global coordination, some kind of safeguards, President Trump is really on his own, rejecting any type of regulation.
1: Thanks, Neda. Neda Tofik. Sri Lanka's High Court has convicted 15 men charged with plotting the 2019 Easter Sunday bomb attacks that killed 270 people and injured more than 500. The coordinated blasts at three churches and three luxury hotels were the deadliest in Sri Lanka since the end of the island country's civil war in 2009. Well, our global affairs correspondent, Anbarasan Etherajan, is with me in the newsroom studio. And remind us, please, Anbarasan, of this attack.
3: Before that, I just want to give you the latest development. The three-judge bench of the Colombo High Court ordered that each of the 15 defendants who were found guilty, they have been sentenced to 220 years of rigorous imprisonment. So this news came a short while ago. Now, what happened? These nine suicide bombers, the Islamists, they belonged to one of the homegrown Islamist groups. They carried out these attacks. So there was a sense of shock and disbelief in Sri Lanka because this was after the end of the civil war when Sri Lanka was more peaceful and it became one of the popular tourist destinations. All of a sudden, this attack happened. It was well coordinated and well planned because they were targeting foreigners in these five-star hotels. And also, the Sunday Mass was going on, Easter Sunday Mass, and that is when they targeted these worshippers. And 45 foreigners were among those killed. And then the government went after these groupings. In fact, the then-president, Maithripala Sirisena, was accused of security lapse. They did not follow up on intelligence provided by India. In fact, two senior officials were sentenced to death for criminal negligence last month. Now here comes this verdict. This is the first direct court case involving those accused of supporting this Islamist group.
1: And tell us more about the men who've been convicted.
3: Now, one of the main persons here is Naufar Maulavi. He's, the prosecutors accuse him of being the ringleader of this group. And he was also charged with providing support to these suicide bombers who carried out these attacks. And nine were found not guilty. They were released. And one person died in custody. Of course, during the trial process, all of them, they denied any involvement. But they belong to the Sri Lanka's minority Muslim community, and the community was under intense scrutiny. There were also lots of hate attacks after this incident happened. But it also put the highlights on how far the Sri Lankan intelligence was prepared to listen to the warnings that these attacks could happen.
1: Is it admitted now it was a big lapse?
3: They did admit. And that is why two of the senior officials, one was the former police chief, another was the defense secretary, they were found guilty of criminal negligence, and that's why they were given the death sentence.
1: Thank you, Anwarasan Etherajan. Baby girls tend to be more people-focused than boys from the very first hours of life. That's according to research from Cambridge University, which also found that, on average, newborn boys showed more interest in objects. Yamuna Khan from the Autism Research Centre at Cambridge led the study.
4: In the experiment, we recruited newborn infants as soon after they were born as possible from the hospital. And as soon as they were awake and alert, we showed them a video clip of, on one side of the screen, a moving face, and on the other side of the screen, a moving object. We basically found that regardless of their sex, newborn infants preferred to look at the face, which we believe is due to an innate social interest in humans and faces from birth. But what was really interesting was that we found that girls, on average, looked proportionately longer at the human face compared to boys, whereas boys, on average, looked proportionately longer at the object.
5: And why do you think that is?
4: There's been quite a lot of discussion about this in the scientific community. We know that sex differences are shaped by numerous different factors, such as upbringing, gender socialization, environmental factors. But there have also been theories that some early biological factors might play a role. For example, during pregnancy, males are exposed to higher levels of testosterone compared to females. This is what creates sex differences in the body, but it's also hypothesized to create sex differences in the brain and behavior. So when we looked at these newborn babies, because it was so soon after birth, our findings suggest that potentially these early prenatal biological factors might be playing some sort of a role in shaping sex differences.
5: And what does this tell us about the old nature v nurture argument?
4: I always say it's not nature versus nurture, but rather it's nature and nurture. Both nature and nurture play important roles in shaping sex differences. We know definitely that nurture plays a very, very large role. But what this research suggests is that nature, early biological factors, might also play somewhat of a role. Now, it's very important to note we did not directly test that, but this is the conclusion that we're reaching based on how early that we find these differences.
1: Yamuna Khan from the Autism Research Centre at Cambridge University, talking there to the newsroom's Oliver Conway. You're listening to the newsroom from the BBC World Service. The El Niño weather pattern in the Pacific Ocean is still a few weeks from its peak, but it's already breaking records with far-reaching impacts likely around the world. The UK's Met Office says it's now the strongest event in the observational record. Here's our environment correspondent, Matt McGraw.
6: The way that you measure an El Niño is that once the temperatures of the waters in the centre of the Pacific go about a half a degree above the long-term average, that's the start of an El Niño. Once they get above 1 degree, you're starting to get into more serious territory. Above 2 degrees, then it's called a very strong El Niño. Now, we had the 2 degree mark go past a few months ago. It's been a strong El Niño for the last couple of months. The latest data show that it's around 3 degrees warmer than the long-term average, but how much precisely it is above the long-term average, we're not quite sure as yet. The fear, I guess, from scientists is that this will continue and that projections would show that it's somewhere between 3 and 4 degrees above average. Now, that is a phenomenal amount of heat and a phenomenal impact on the world. We've never really seen anything like that before. And what the impacts will be across the world, we're still not sure. We're obviously seeing some of those signals just yet, but it'll be later this year and definitely in the middle of next year when we'll see the impact of all that heat much more clearly. We're already seeing in some places in the monsoon areas, perhaps less rain than normal. In other places, in parts of California, they're preparing for greater deluges. We're likely to see greater floods and downpours. We're seeing the Panama Canal not at its peak or restricting traffic because of lower water levels. So all around the world, there'll be different impacts, impacts on food production, impacts on droughts, on heat and on floods. But by middle of next year, we'll see probably the bigger impact, which is on overall global temperatures, which will be expected to break records by some distance.
1: Matt McGraw. Ukraine's President Volodymyr Zelensky is meeting President Trump on the sidelines of the UN General Assembly at the moment, amid fears that Russia is planning to intensify its attacks on Ukraine's heating and power facilities. In addition, Russia has ramped up the use of jet-powered drones, and these are proving to be much harder to shoot down. Kyiv is now in a race to develop weapons that can counter them. BBC's Abdujalil Abdurasalov joined Ukrainian air defence units trying to combat this new threat.
7: A missile shoots into the sky, leaving a long white tail behind. Seconds pass very slowly. Destroyed, reports a Ukrainian soldier having spotted in the distance a black plume of smoke from the explosion. His unit has successfully shot down a Russian jet-powered drone. These new drones are much harder to intercept, so for now, Ukrainian forces primarily use fighter jets or Western-provided air defense systems to stop them. They might be very effective, but far too costly to use against a much cheaper threat. Antenna video передавача. Soldiers from the 96th Air Defense Brigade show me their drone interceptors, regarded a breakthrough technology just a year ago. A bullet-shaped device helped the Ukrainian military to shoot down up to 95% of Russian drones. But it's simply too slow against the new type of threat, says the crew commander Madzi.
8: The speed of jet-powered drones is 300 to 500 kilometers per hour, which is twice as fast as our interceptors.
9: This is like a cat and mouse game. We are inventing something Russia is trying to invent, counteraction, and vice versa.
7: Andriy Gritsenyuk, the head of Brave One, Ukraine's main defense technology alliance.
9: And right now, more than 20 companies are building very fast drone interceptors on different levels of readiness. And out of them, six companies, members of Brave One, already deployed to the combat.
10: And how effective are they?
9: We have already a number of successfully destroyed Shahed and Banderols. So we see that the trend is positive.
7: Ukrainian engineers believe that it's only a matter of time before they effectively shoot down jet-powered drones on a regular basis. But the challenge of this war is to predict and prepare for future threats that do not exist yet.
1: Abdujalil Abdurasalov. A bitter row has broken out between Israel and Ireland, which have been at loggerheads because of the war in Gaza. Ireland is already boycotting the Eurovision Song Contest for a second year in a row because of Israel's participation in the competition. The latest disagreement concerns football. Ireland's manager has said that his team will be playing against genocide when it meets Israel this weekend at a neutral stadium with no away fans and reduced coverage. Israel denies the accusation by the United Nations of committing acts amounting to genocide against Palestinians in Gaza. More from our sports editor, Dan Rowan.
11: Ever since these two countries were drawn to play each other in February, the Football Association of Ireland has come under pressure to boycott the matches because of Israel's military action in Gaza. But the tension surrounding the fixtures has now intensified. During his squad announcement for the Nations League games, the Republic's Icelandic coach, Heimir Hallgrímsson, said none of us feel comfortable playing the game, adding, we're not playing with genocide, we're playing against genocide. We're playing against Israel, we're not playing with Israel. But in an increasingly acrimonious build-up, Israel's Football Association has hit back, posting a statement in which it said, "We're not playing with ignorance, hypocrisy and stupidity. We're playing against the coach who embodies them." The Football Association of Ireland has not yet responded. Fans of various Irish clubs have demonstrated against the matches in recent weeks, and yesterday more than 160 athletes signed an open letter by the Irish Sport for Palestine group urging a boycott amid the conflict in the Middle East.
1: Dan Rowan, and a study analysing almost 200,000 films across three decades has found productions with women screenwriters make higher profits, but women remain underrepresented among filmmakers. Ella Bicknell has this report.
12: Let it go, let it go.
13: That's all they see.
14: I see you.
15: Mamma mia, here I go again. My, my, how can I resist ya?
16: Frozen, Avatar, Way of the Water and Mamma Mia, blockbuster films with one thing in common. They were written or directed by women. But such films remain a minority. Just 27% of those made over the past 30 years had a female director or screenwriter. Researchers at the University of Mainz in Germany analysed earnings from the Internet Movie Database, known as IMDb, and concluded there was no financial logic to the disparity. Among films with similar budgets, those written by women generated 34% higher median profits than those with all male writing and directing teams.
17: Hi, Barbie!
18: Hi, Barbie!
17: Hi, Barbie!
19: Hi, Barbie!
17: Hi, Ken.
16: Greta Gerwig's Barbie is one example, taking almost $1.5 billion at the global box office, 2023's highest grossing film. In an industry where women directors are rarely given such huge budgets, it was praised for its ambitious visual production and the way it tackled serious themes.
20: Humans only have one ending.
21: Get that Barbie!
20: Ideas live forever.
16: Financing female-led films has been an issue that's been raised in Hollywood for years.
22: If I may be so honored to have all the female nominees in every category stand with me in this room tonight, the filmmakers, the producers...
16: At the 2018 Oscars, Frances McDormand used her Best Actress speech to call for greater inclusion.
22: Look around, ladies and gentlemen, because we all have stories to tell and projects we need financed.
16: The number of female directors and writers has grown in recent decades, but the researchers behind this latest analysis says risk-averse studio financing is enforcing the status quo, even when there's more money to be made.
1: Ella Bicknell ending this edition of The Newsroom. Thanks for listening.
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25: 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What can 50,000 autonomous machines tell us about the future of robotics and cutting-edge tech bowls into cricket?
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26: So I took this metal frame from one of the schools, and then I brought it to the fire. I was like, guys,
0: can we remake a new deck from this? And like, yes, we can do it. So that's what we are doing right now.
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2: Hello, I'm Adi Adedoyin, and this is Sport Today on the BBC World Service. Mikel Arteta has committed his future to Arsenal by agreeing a new contract with the Premier League champions. In international football, we discuss the controversy that has overshadowed the build-up to Sunday's Nations League match between Ireland and Israel. And South Africa's double Olympic swimming champion Tatiana Smith is coming out of retirement with the aim of competing at the 2028 Los Angeles Olympic Games. All on Sport Today. 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
14: BBC News with Neil Nunes. President Trump says his top envoys have held a three-hour meeting with Iranian negotiators in New York. Hours earlier, he made a speech at the UN General Assembly where he warned that Iran faced annihilation if it did not make a deal with the US. At the same assembly, Brazil's President Luiz Inácio Lula da Silva has condemned what he called the inaction of the UN Security Council. He said the council was failing to fulfill its role, therefore holding everyone else hostage. A Sri Lankan court has sentenced 15 men to more than two centuries in prison each for involvement in the 2019 Easter Sunday attacks. Suicide bombers targeted hotels and churches, killing nearly 300 people. The European Union has reportedly agreed to lift sanctions imposed on two Russian oligarchs after the full-scale invasion of Ukraine. The Ukrainian foreign minister said the removal of Alisha Osmanov and Mikhail Friedman from a blacklist was shameful. A cyber criminal group known as Shiny Hunters says it's hacked into the FBI and stolen data on thousands of employees. A message on the American Law Enforcement Agency's recruitment page says the system is currently unavailable. There's been no comment from the FBI. British police have arrested two men on suspicion of plotting a terror attack on the Jewish community in the Manchester area. The suspects are in their 30s. Moldova has declared a state of emergency in its water and energy sectors because of rising fuel prices and severe drought. Water levels in the Dniester River are exceptionally low. A U.S. military aircraft has crashed near an air base in western Germany. The pilot ejected from the F-16 fighter plane and is receiving medical care. BBC News.
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2: And welcome to today's programme with me, Adi Adedoyin. Coming up, South Africa's most decorated swimmer, Tatiana Smith, says she missed the water and is back to challenge for more Olympic medals in 2028.
4: There were so many things, from like the pressure to the mental health side to the physical burnout. I really lost the love for my sport. And for the first time, like, I'm so in love with my sport again. And my mind and my body is at the same place. And I was like, you know what? Why not give it another try?
2: But first, the manager who masterminded this Premier League victory last season is extending his stay in North London.
19: 22 years. We have not seen this. An Arsenal captain.
2: Yes, Mikel Arteta has agreed an improved new contract with Arsenal. The manager's current deal expires at the end of this season, but the new contract is set to take him into at least 10 years at the club. Sport Today's John Bennett is with us. Arsenal fans will be surely delighted, John, that the Arteta era at the club will be continuing seemingly for many more years.
26: Yes, yeah, some good news for the Arsenal fans after that first Premier League defeat since April at the weekend against Brighton. We haven't had confirmation on exactly how long this new contract extension will be in terms of years, but it will include a sharp pay increase from his current salary of $13 million per year, plus an additional $6 million in bonuses. Arteta actually spoke about a possible contract extension last week. He was saying that fans don't have to worry about any of that because I want to be here. But May's Premier League title win was the result of 6.5 years of hard work in charge of the club. Some low moments when questions, of course, Adi, were being asked about whether they could make that jump to being title winners. They came so close so many times, but those questions were answered emphatically, and it looks as though Arteta will be at the club for many years to come now.
2: And over the next 3 weeks, attention moves away from club football in the men's game and turns to internationals. You've got European Nations League matches, Africa Cup of Nations qualifiers and friendly games. And John, some big name managers have started working with their new players for the first time over the last 24 hours.
26: Yeah, that's going to be one of the big stories, I think, to look out for in this international break. What first impression will some of these big names make? And they don't come much bigger, do they, Addy, than Zinedine Zidane and Jurgen Klopp at France and Germany, respectively. Zidane says it's the only job he wanted. Klopp says it's the high point of his professional life. So France under Zidane away to Turkey on Friday, then face Belgium and Italy. Klopp has chosen a 44-man Germany squad divided into two for matches against the Netherlands, Greece and Serbia. Elsewhere, we have Jorge Jesus having taken over at Portugal. Roberto Mancini back with Italy. Mark van Bommel is in charge of Belgium now. Slaven Bilic has returned as Croatia boss. And the Barcelona legend, Xavi, is preparing for his first game as Netherlands manager at home to Germany on Thursday.
3: You are very well organized because we say a 10 o'clock meeting is not 2 minutes before and 2 minutes later is 10 o'clock. So, okay, that's good. In Spain, we are a bit different.
5: Mañana.
3: Exactly. Maybe mañana, maybe 3 minutes. No, here it's, you know, it's well organized, everything. Okay, we will adapt with my staff. Many of the staff are from Netherlands. I'm so happy because people are super direct, super honest, you know. So that's it, yeah. I prefer this, so yeah. Good, I'm happy, I'm comfortable. I'm in the best place that I want to be, so yeah, this is perfect for me now. We need to compete, we need to get results. Yeah, it will be not easy, but I'm ready for the challenge.
26: The new boss of the Dutch national team, Xavi, there. So, new managers, but it's a new international football cycle after a World Cup. So, another story to look out for, Addy, will be the many players making their international debuts over the next couple of weeks. So, Alex Scott for England, for example, has a chance. Jeremy Jacquet for France, who have 6 uncapped players in their squad. Brazil, they're really looking to the future. They've got 10 uncapped players called up. And in Africa, DR Congo post-World Cup have 13 uncapped players in their squad. Meanwhile, I've been talking to a player who'll be hoping to make his debut for USA in one of their 4 friendlies over the next few weeks. He's 20 years old. He's called Cole Campbell. And he's caught the eye this season because he plays for Elversberg. They are the fairy tale team of the Bundesliga because they're from a town of just 13,000 people, this club, Elversberg. They're in the German top flight for the first time and they're doing really well. They won their first 2 matches of the season in dramatic circumstances. So I've been talking to Cole Campbell about this fairy tale start to the season for him. And at the start of the campaign, did the Elversberg team expect to be competing so well this season?
6: I would say the expectations from everyone around us was obviously not what we've achieved. I think we worked very hard in the preseason and we work very hard every day. And I think, yeah, the mindset that we had was just that we want to give 100% and maybe even more, just to give everything and leave it all on the field. And yeah, and then to see what happens. And in the end, you know, we won our first 2 games and against Bayern, we didn't get the result that we wanted, but in the end, you know, it's Bayern Munich. And I think that we didn't play so bad. I think we played well. We are taking it day by day, trying to improve and to give everything that we have for each game.
26: I want to talk to you about the first 2 games of the season. Absolutely crazy. You guys are providing a lot of entertainment so far this season. So 3-2 against Bayer Leverkusen and you scored. And 4-3 against Mönchengladbach from 3-1 down. Just what were those games like to play in? Did it feel like you were taking part in a crazy game out there on the pitch?
6: Yeah, it was amazing, the feeling. I don't even know how to describe it. It was like when we scored the first goal against Leverkusen, we were all like, wow, like, okay. And then directly after I scored also the 2-0 and then we were all like, we get the energy and yeah, it was amazing. And then, you know, when we started the second half and we scored again 3-0, then we get the feeling, we get all of us had so much energy. And yeah, I think that this feeling that we took away from it has been amazing. And yeah, now we hope to continue to give 100% and yeah, we will see what happens.
26: And you came from the giant of Borussia Dortmund as well. What are the differences you found between the two clubs?
6: Yeah, I mean, obviously there's big differences. 80,000 in a stadium is insane, in the atmosphere there. But to be honest, the atmosphere for us also, it's even though there's only 10,000, the atmosphere has been absolutely amazing every game. And the fans are great here as well.
26: You can give us a great insight into what it's like to play against Bayern Munich because you pushed them so close. They just beat you 2-1. What was that experience like, and what stood out for you about playing Bayern Munich? What was the one thing you were impressed most by?
6: Yeah, I mean it's amazing. You know, you watch players on TV, and then yeah, now I was playing against them, and yeah, also was amazing for me. Even though the goal was disallowed, for me to score was an amazing feeling, and I wish it would have counted, but unfortunately didn't. But yeah, it was for me. It was a great experience, and I'm very happy.
26: You've got a fascinating background because growing up in the USA, but your mother was a really great player by all accounts. I think, correct me if I'm wrong, but Icelandic Footballer of the Year in the year 2000. Just how big an influence has your mother been on your career?
6: Yeah, very big. When I was younger, she would always tell me what I can do and train with her and stuff like this. Even now, you know, she knows a lot about football, so she'll tell me when I didn't do something or whatever, which is funny. But yeah, I mean, the influence that she had on me when I was younger and even now is very big.
26: And a final question for you, Cole. You're so well traveled because you've got the USA connection, the Icelandic connection, now in Germany. You went to Iceland very, very young, didn't you? And you played league football there very, very young. Just talk to me about how old you were when you made your debut, and what has that done for you and your career in terms of taking each challenge as it comes, including playing now at the highest level in the Bundesliga?
6: 15 when I made my debut in the league.
26: Wow.
6: But yeah, so I think this helped me also. A lot of the older guys, they played in like Scandinavia and stuff, and they helped me also, gave me tips and stuff that helped me develop in this time. And yeah, it was very good for me.
26: Remember the name, that is Cole Campbell, who's been called up to the USA national team for the first time in this international break after his great start with Elversberg.
2: Elsewhere, John, the matches between Ireland and Israel, which are taking place in this international break at neutral venues, are making a lot of headlines today, and that's due to a statement by the Israeli Football Association.
26: Yeah, the Israeli FA has accused the Republic of Ireland manager, he's called Haimir Hallgrímsson, of ignorance, hypocrisy, and stupidity in comments he made last week, because this was back to when he made his squad announcement. Hallgrímsson said, "We're not playing with genocide, we're playing against genocide. We're playing against Israel, we're not playing with Israel. Israel has regularly denied committing genocide or war crimes in Gaza." More than 160 Irish sports people have signed an open letter by the Irish Sport for Palestine group to urge a boycott of the games against Israel. Let's hear from Daniel McDonnell. He's a journalist with the Irish Independent.
5: I think there's a degree of unease or uncertainty about what the actual vibe around these games is going to be. Like, the Irish players are under pressure not to shake hands, to, you know, not sort of carry out the normal protocols and procedures, but there is obviously this other element that people are probably waking up to now, that there's going to be probably open hostility, it would appear, from the other side, based on that statement being ratified by an official account.
26: That is Daniel McDonnell there, a journalist with the Irish Independent. The Republic of Ireland will play Israel on Sunday in Hungary before the reverse fixture in Serbia on the 4th of October.
2: Thanks to Sport Today's John Bennett. Meanwhile, in women's football, the group stage of the European Champions League started today. Bayern Munich and Manchester City has just finished at 2-2 in the pick of the early games. Real Madrid against Paris Saint-Germain is the highlight of the other games this Tuesday, while the 2025 winners Arsenal take on HB Kurga. Both of those matches kick off in the next 15 minutes. More on the Women's Champions League in tomorrow's show. Next to rugby union and an England international that's been dominating the headlines, Henry Pollock has been involved in an ongoing contract dispute with his Prem club, Northampton Saints. While the 21-year-old has finally brought an end to the standoff, signing a deal of over $530,000 a year. Boxing promoter Eddie Hearn has been an advisor to Pollock. He claimed that the England international was a seven-figure player during negotiations. But let's get more from our rugby union reporter, Mike Henson, on why a boxing promoter has taken on the world of rugby union.
7: Henry Pollock signed up with Eddie Hearn in March. The boxing promoter believes rugby is underselling its star power. and Pollock's eye-catching ability, on-pitch persona and social media savvy have made him the perfect first client for Hearn. Hearn's outspoken stance on Pollock's contract renegotiation isn't normally how things are conducted in rugby, but Hearn was outspoken in saying Pollock was underpaid, floating the possibility that his client should be on £1 million a year. Hearn believes rugby more widely needs more showmanship and soundbites. Rugby's next two World Cups are in the United States, where the sport needs some serious selling to break through. Hearn has helped Pollock secure his new Northampton contract, but could he help the sport more widely next?
8: I was quite surprised that he wouldn't entertain any other conversations or offers, because financially they were considerably more. But I actually quite liked it. You know, I mean, that's not really my game. Boxing's not really like that. It's like you'll go for an extra tenner, you know? Yeah. So this was actually, I like, and I think that sort of comes down to the values of rugby and the players themselves. And it's quite refreshing, to be honest with you, because we had a very, very straight conversation. I said to him, be honest, do you want to go? And he went, no, I really don't want to go. And that was it. From then, he was, you know, I didn't even bother really presenting him. He knew the numbers, you know, but ultimately, he just wanted to stay at the club.
9: And you mentioned it briefly. How have you found rugby compared to the other sports you've dealt with?
8: Is much
9: it
8: more pleasant.
9: Is it?
8: Much more pleasant. Yeah, but look, boxing's one of a kind. I mean, look, we work across a lot of sports with Matchroom, so they're not all like boxing. And boxing can kind of definitely cloud the judgment in terms of how you feel about sport, because I'm all about the sport, but working in boxing can really distort the kind of, not necessarily the love, but the perception for what it's all about. And Henry actually helps bring that back down to earth. You know, like, it's very unusual to sit with a fighter and say, look, you've got an opportunity over here. It's a lot more money, or you can stay here. No, I just want to stay there. I mean, that's virtually unheard of in the sport of boxing. So I'm enjoying it. I think that we haven't really touched the surface in terms of what we could do in the sport. I think with our profile and presence, I think it would be quite easy for us to walk in and actually do something significant in the space. I don't want to do that without fully understanding and respecting everything about it at the same time. The management side with Henry and Finn wasn't really about a move into rugby. It was just about representing the best in the sport and the most valuable in a sport. So I've got meetings coming up with Prem Rugby. I think they see that, you know, I guess a lot of it comes down to noise, doesn't it? I mean, I've had people saying to me, oh, you know, since you've got involved in rugby, there seems to be a massive buzz around this. But I haven't done anything yet. All I've done is done a few deals with Henry, and he's come to a couple of fights, and I've done a couple of Zooms. I mean, really, if that's what it, you know, so that just shows you the buzz that can be created, really, with a little bit of hype and perception. But hype and perception is nothing without substance. And the sport and the brand is the substance, and it's a significant one in rugby. It's not like we're just flogging a dead horse. I mean, we may be commercially because of how the sport is positioned. And, you know, don't forget, I sit in those rooms with broadcasters who are spending, you know, billions of dollars on rights fees, and they don't talk well about rugby in terms of what it delivers or its position within the marketplace right now. I think that's changing. I think this year's been a big year. I think Henry's a massive driving force. And sometimes hardcore rugby fans, just like we get in boxing, they don't quite understand that. But I see it as a casual. I look at Pollock and I go, he's actually the guy driving a lot of this interest. And I know that's hard for rugby players, because I think they have a little bit of a love-hate relationship with him. And knowing him like I do, they should really love him, because he's a great, I don't want to be disrespectful to call him a kid, but he's less than half my age. He's a great young man. He really is. And I think he's the kind of guy that can really drive the sport, you know, increase participation at grassroots level and just create that hype.
2: Eddie Hearn there speaking with the BBC's Mike Henson. Now, South Africa's most decorated Olympian, Tatiana Smith, says she has rediscovered her love for swimming after taking a 2-year break from the sport. The 27-year-old has come out of retirement and is hoping to add to her 4 Olympic medals at the LA Games in 2028. Her decision to retire after claiming a gold and a silver medal at Paris 2024 came as a bit of a surprise, but she's been telling Newsday's Isaac Fannin that she has no regrets.
10: Probably everyone would think that the timing like was the worst. There were like comments of the timing was good at Paris and not. I think the achievements at Paris kind of overshadow that decision that I actually announced that I was retiring. But, you know, I absolutely 100% believe it was the best decision at that time. And I still have so much peace about it. I think what I realized in that time was for myself as a swimmer and as an athlete being in the system for so long, we so easily tend to just go on to the next cycle, onto the next cycle, that we don't actually step away and just reflect and think about things. And I think this time of retirement actually gave me that clean break of swimming, which one was such a hard part to navigate. I definitely understand what athletes mean from the post-Olympic depression and then like also being leaving sport and going through that new journey of being a retired athlete. It was definitely the toughest season that I had to go through. I think it's probably why it's made me a stronger person I am today and why I can now also kind of say that I'm back with a more positive emotion behind it. But yeah, I think the whole journey just kind of gave me time to pause and reflect and actually really shifted my perspective into swimming. I think a lot of the times you don't realize how small things outside of the pool play such a massive role in making that decision. Yeah, and I realized there were so many things from like the pressure to the mental health side to the physical burnout, the environment. I was in an environment for such a long period of time. So I think I personally needed something new, like a change. And I was in the new phase of like the family, just got married. So with swimming in it, it doesn't give you that time to actually have the time to sink in and realize, actually, I am a married woman. Like, I have also had new responsibilities and stuff. So yeah, I think that time just made me realize that I really lost the love for my sport. That's kind of where this grew out and where this decision came to play is when every time I went back to the pool and had a swim, I was like, wow, actually, I miss this so much. Like, why did I stop? And I think that time, without me noticing, I healed so much. And for the first time, like, I'm so in love with my sport again. And my mind and my body is at the same place. And I was like, you know what? Why not give it another try?
11: I remember listening to your press conference when you did retire and you talked about, I've been doing this for 22 years. And a word you used that really like piqued my ears, you called it a season. Yeah. And you were excited for the next season of your life. Yeah. And you talked about it being difficult in terms of this new season and the adjustment. Just talk to me about some of the challenges that you faced once you retired.
10: From day one, I mean, the second I said I retired, the first question I was bombarded with was, what now? What next? What next? And it's such a massive question because my whole life I was kind of a robot towards swimming and you're so zoned in, you're like obsessed with something. So there isn't actually time for you to think about things outside of the pool that you potentially have a passion for or that you love because you're kind of putting all the eggs in one basket, which was so worth it. And I always felt like I wanted to leave the sport saying, you know, no regrets, I gave it my all. And I really did. But I think that pressure of having to know right after I said I retired and I made that decision like within the Olympics, it wasn't something that I was hanging around, making sure I had a path after. So I think that complete cutoff and that separation of swimming, it was such an emptiness in my life because my whole life evolved around swimming. And now all of a sudden, swimming's not there anymore. I don't have to eat at a certain time. I don't have to sleep at a certain time. I don't have to think about like traveling or not spending time with family anymore. It's like all these things were open to me. So it almost felt like, you know, when you're in matric and you're going to college and now you have to decide what you need to study. The world is so overwhelming. It's like, in which direction to go? It's a decision I have to make for the rest of my life kind of situation. And I just felt like I was there again. And it was just, it was so overwhelming to have an answer. And then also, I think the battle that we always have as Olympic athletes during our career, not financially being provided for. So again, you sit with the financial struggles of, you know, I can't just sit and do nothing. I actually have to find a job to make a living again, to pay my rent, to buy food and stuff. So it was kind of, I didn't have time to process, you know, kind of where to go. I just had to head into the next direction. And thankfully, because of the doors that swimming had opened for me, because of what I achieved, I was able to quickly go into that space of like doing public speaking and making a living out of that. But again, I was in a situation where I hate public speaking. I hate being in front of people, but you kind of have to. I think it's all these years that I've gotten more comfortable in telling my story. And I think that was definitely the learning curve is I think I felt like people had this expectation of what I needed to say. Instead, I took ownership of that and said, you know, this is my story. And I mean, if you don't like it, like I can't change anything about it. So just owning that space.
2: South Africa's double Olympic champion Tatiana Smith speaking to the BBC's Isaac Fannin. To some other stories making the headlines, Red Bull driver Isaac Hadja will return at this week's Azerbaijan Grand Prix after missing the last three races with a wrist injury. And the England fast bowler Mark Wood has announced his retirement from international cricket. He took 119 wickets in 38 tests and helped England regain the Ashes in 2015. Next to the Billie Jean King Cup, which is often described as the World Cup of tennis, it's the premier international team competition in the women's game. Italy attempting to become the first country to win three consecutive titles. They take on China in the quarterfinals on Thursday in the top half of the draw. In the bottom half, 11-time winners Czech Republic beat Great Britain. Czech Republic are the only team boasting two top 10 players at the finals in Linda Noskova and Karolina Muchová. They have the current Wimbledon champion and her beaten opponent from this summer's all-Czech final. Noskova believes they can go all the way in this tournament.
12: Everybody's super competitive. Everybody wants to get the win, no matter if it's going to be in singles or doubles as well. So we all have to build it break by break and never underestimate anyone.
13: How much does it help you to have so much competition within your own country, within your own teammates? Obviously, you played Karolina Muchová in the Wimbledon final as well.
12: Well, we are all very competitive, especially since there is a lot of us very close to each other. But when it comes to team competitions, I think that we can all put it aside and forget that we are opponents in the normal days and fight for what we all want to achieve.
13: At the US Open recently, there was a lot of excitement around your matches, the first Grand Slam since you won Wimbledon. How much have things changed over the last few weeks for you on the court and also off the court?
12: Nothing has changed. At least I don't allow it to change because the way of thinking or just my mentality, if I definitely wouldn't want it to happen because that's what got me into this place the first time. So I try to act like nothing happened. It's tough sometimes, but I would say that probably the most things changed. Of course, there is definitely a lot of more attention coming from all the ways. But at the same time, I don't really take it so close to my heart. It's definitely something that comes with winning tournaments or having a good time on court.
13: Is there one moment that you will never forget from what happened at Wimbledon, maybe during the day or during the evening?
12: Well, I feel like that day is, like the final day is still kind of blurry. I feel like there was a lot of things that happened during 10 minutes or 15 minutes. But obviously it took me maybe even weeks to actually realize what happened since no one really prepares you for that. But I would say just meeting so many great tennis players or the princes and all the tennis legends was definitely a huge part of it all.
2: Linda Noskova speaking with the BBC's Karthi Gunasiguram there. Czech Republic will play either Kazakhstan or Spain in Friday's semi-finals of the Billie Jean King Cup. Women's Champions League action tonight. Real Madrid against Paris Saint-Germain, the pick of the evening's games. Arsenal, the 2025 winners, also in action against HB Kerber. You can follow it all on the BBC website. Gets on the way in the next 15 minutes. But for now, that's Sport Today.
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1: 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An expert helps us understand the thinking in Beijing. 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
14: Welcome to Assignment from the BBC World Service. I'm John Murphy, and I've just been in Poland to explore why so many Polish people have turned against their Ukrainian neighbours.
18: This is the highest moment with the aggression to Ukrainian people here in Poland.
14: When Russia launched its full-scale invasion, the Poles opened their homes and hearts to millions of Ukrainian refugees. 4 years later, that's changed dramatically.
18: I'm afraid.
22: So what are you afraid of?
18: Aggression from Ukraine.
22: You're afraid of aggression from Ukraine?
18: Yes, for example, in the future.
14: But with verbal and physical attacks against refugees increasing, Ukrainians too are worried.
24: I'm a little afraid and I'm careful, so I stick to Polish in public.
14: Why has this happened? That's Assignment after the news.
23: BBC News with Moira Alderson. President Trump has said his team has held a three-hour meeting with senior Iranian officials on the sidelines of the United Nations General Assembly in New York. He said the talks had been productive and good, and more would be held in the near future. Speaking to reporters, President Trump said Tehran had to choose between renewed bombing or potential greatness.
25: It was a meeting that lasted for 3 hours. It ended an hour ago.
10: What
25: was it? It was a very good meeting. I mean, I must say, it's a very good. I can't imagine why they wouldn't want to do it. It's a greatness, potential greatness, or obliteration.
10: What do you choices. Mean, I mean, it's, right now?
25: In one case, it's obliteration, and the other alternative is potential greatness. It could be a great country.
23: Earlier, Mr. Trump told the General Assembly he believed a deal would be made with the Iranians after U.S. midterm elections in November. With US sanctions targeting Iran's airline industry due to come into effect in the coming hours, the Iranian media are reporting that flights from Tehran to Baghdad and Muscat are being cancelled from midnight local time. The US is placing secondary sanctions on air service providers to Iranian airlines on Wednesday. A court in Sri Lanka has handed jail terms of more than 200 years to each of the 15 men convicted over the 2019 Easter Sunday bombings. In the blasts, Islamist suicide bombers targeted three high-end hotels and three churches, killing 270 people. Ambarasan Etharajan reports.
27: It was the deadliest attack on civilians Sri Lanka had ever witnessed. More than 500 people suffered injuries. For some, the injuries were life-changing. The families of the victims and the Catholic Church welcomed the verdicts, which came after a five-year trial. The sentences ranged from 200 to 260 years in jail. They include Mohammed Naufar Maulavi, who was accused of providing support to the nine-member suicide squad. Nine other defendants were acquitted.
23: The European Union has reportedly agreed to lift sanctions imposed on two Russian oligarchs, Alisher Usmanov and Mikhail Friedman. EU sanctions on nearly 3,000 other people and entities linked to Russia's war have been extended for 3 years. Here's our Europe correspondent, Nick Beek.
28: France surprised many of its allies by backing a call to lift sanctions on billionaire Alisher Usmanov, who has long-standing business interests in Russia and ties to Vladimir Putin. The French demand was said to be linked to a proposed prisoner release deal with Azerbaijan, with one French diplomatic source saying it was a matter of national security. Earlier, Ukraine's foreign minister had said delisting Usmanov and Mr. Friedman was unacceptable and would send the wrong signal to Moscow at a time when pressure needs to increase.
23: Nick Beek with that report. BBC News. A cyber criminal group known as Shiny Hunters says it's hacked into the FBI and stolen data on thousands of employees. A message on the American Law Enforcement Agency's recruitment page says the system is currently unavailable. There's been no comment from the FBI. Shiny Hunters is an international collective of hackers believed to have originally started in France. Police in Britain have arrested two men on suspicion of plotting a terror attack on the Jewish community in the Manchester area of northwestern England. A police spokesman said they did not believe there was an ongoing threat to the public. Lucy Manning has this report.
3: This was part of what police have said was a long-running proactive investigation, which disrupted what they believe was a plot to target the Jewish community. Searches in Salford and Liverpool have been carried out, and the men are now being held in a London police station on suspicion of terrorist offences. Sunday evening was the start of Yom Kippur, the holiest day of the Jewish year when thousands of British Jews are in synagogue, with a heavy security and police presence already necessary.
23: Moldova has declared a 60-day state of emergency in its water and energy sectors in the face of rising fuel prices and severe drought. The government says water levels in the Dniester River are exceptionally low. It's also referenced rising fuel prices and the continuing war in neighbouring Ukraine. Moldova.

0: consumed a combination of fentanyl, muscle relaxants, and an antipsychotic drug. She was found unresponsive last month at her home in South Carolina. Miss Panettiere was known for roles in the TV series Heroes and Nashville, as well as the Scream film franchise. She'd written in her memoir about the difficulties of being a child star. BBC News.
1: Oh, gosh. Maria's rushed ahead. Where are you? Oh, there she is. Springing her step.
2: Welcome to Assignment from the BBC World Service. I'm John Murphy, and I'm following this energetic 66-year-old Maria Krull as she takes us on a quick tour of the building, part of a health charity she set up 36 years ago in the town of Zamość in southeast Poland.
1: Ah, this looks like a gym.
3: This is the first rehabilitation and therapeutic centre for children. 1992 started. And after, we organize a lot of facilities for adults, for example. So now we have 12.
1: 12 different centers.
3: In Zamość and around Zamość, and help 300, 400 families. We have schools, we have health centers, we have social care centers, residential places, workshops.
1: And on the wall there, there's the big sign. This is Krokiem,
3: step which means step by step, pas à pas in France.
1: That's the name of your association.
3: The name is good for different languages.
1: You have a son who's also
3: yes,
1: disabled.
3: My son has cerebral palsy, and now he's 41 years old.
1: Wow.
3: On the power chair, but clever.
1: So are you, I'm sure. And the thing is, Maria, your organisation has been helping a lot of Ukrainians, particularly since 2022, since the full-scale invasion.
3: Yes, a lot.
2: If there's ever a good example of a Polish person who's gone out of her way to help Ukrainian refugees, Maria is it. When Russia invaded, she and her colleague put posters up in western Ukraine offering help to refugees with disabled children.
3: So we stopped sleep by 2 months.
1: So you didn't sleep for 2 months?
3: Yes.
1: At the beginning of the full-scale invasion?
3: A lot of adrenaline.
1: It was adrenaline.
3: And very important work.
1: So as a result of that, lots of Ukrainians came here?
3: 300 families.
1: 300 families.
3: 500 families.
1: So that's a lot of people, because each family would have had several
3: yes,
1: members.
3: Yes, and with dogs and cats. And stay in our places. We gave them two small rooms for 3-4 days. And we looked for support, for help in different places. In Poland, in Germany, in Sweden, in different places. Because I am a doctor, I want to help children and different people. And because we Polish people, we understand very good the terrible time of war. Because in Poland, we have very bad periods.
1: Yes, you've got a tough history.
3: Yes, and our enemy is Russia. Every time is Russia. So we identify with them, with Ukrainian people, because our common enemy.
2: Maria raised hundreds of thousands of euros from donors around the world. Three families are still living here, while other Ukrainian children come in for regular treatment. And yet, 4 years on, listen to this from her.
3: We had a lot of problems with Ukrainian people because they stayed not 3 days, but 3 years, 4 years, you know. So
1: yes.
3: This period, a lot of problems like in maybe in Polish people, you know, with alcohol, with not good order and different things. So we are tired, a little tired after this support because it isn't our duty, you know. A lot of people in Ukraine ask me as a doctor, help me with operation, with surgery, with different places. Not help me because of war, but help me because our health service was worse than in Poland.
1: So you're saying some Ukrainians maybe took advantage?
3: Yes, of course.
1: So you've gone from quite positive at the beginning,

0: quite negative now. Is that a fair representation?
1: A little. Like it is, yes.
2: Opinion polls show that when Russia's full-scale invasion began, more than 90% of Polish people held positive feelings about Ukrainians. Millions of refugees poured across the border and Polish families took them in. The Polish government gave them financial support and fast-tracked work permits and residency. Meanwhile, weapons went the other way to help Ukraine defend itself. But today, surveys show that more than half of Polish people have negative feelings, and many want the million or so refugees to go back. Attacks, both verbal and physical, on Ukrainians in Poland have risen significantly, though admittedly from a low base. We've travelled to another of Kroksa Krokiem's properties, where those three Ukrainian families Maria mentioned are still living. With me is Grzegorz Sokół, who's helping me with this story and translating.
3: Hello.
4: Hello. Valentina.
3: Valentina.
2: We meet Valentina and her 15-year-old daughter.
4: Hello. Yes, Julia.
3: Hello.
2: It's really hot. The fan is on.
3: So we've come into Valentina's room. And her daughter, clearly disabled daughter, is on a screen there. She's watching some kind of film. Yeah, yeah. Valentina, how long have you been here with your daughter?
5: 3 years already have passed.
3: And where from?
4: From Ukraine in the Ternopil region.
5: It's quite close to the Polish border. It's western Ukraine.
2: Valentina says Julia's dad is also disabled and has a part-time job as a truck driver back in Ukraine, while her other daughter has been finishing a master's degree there. But for now, it's not safe to take Julia back.
5: We came to the center and she liked it very much. There was a place where you could have everything in one place, you know, medical rehabilitation in the school. And we were able to stay, which is so good. She loves it. She's not afraid. She has everything in one place. She likes it very much. For instance, she has this tablet that she uses for communication, a communicator, because she doesn't speak at all. But using the communicator, she can express everything.
3: So Julia here is on her...
6: Rozmawiać. On the ja. Mam na imię Julia.
4: Ile masz lat?
3: My name's Julia.
4: Tak, Julia.
6: Mam 15 lat. Chodzę do 8 klasy.
5: I'm 15, I go to the 8th grade.
3: So 15-year-old Julia here, who cannot communicate verbally, is using this tablet in front of her. So, Julia, do you like living here in Poland? She's pressing...
4: Tak, yes.
3: She's pressed a green triangle and it says tak, yes.
4: Tak, yes. Yes.
5: This is how our daughter is, and this is how we have to deal with it. You know, what's good for her is good for all of us.
3: Thank you both. Thank you, Julia. Thank you, Valentina.
6: Dziękuję.
3: Dziękuję. Thank you.
5: Thank you.
3: Thank you in Polish.
2: Last year, Poland's new president, Karol Nawrocki, who was supported by the right-wing Law and Justice Party, vetoed legislation which would have prolonged state benefits for Ukrainian refugees. Most of those have now been cut. That's affected Maria too, as her funding to support refugees has been curbed, making it difficult to pay the bills for accommodation, water, electricity.
1: It is incredible that for people like this, cut the money for disabled people.
3: The most vulnerable people.
1: Yes.
4: It was a bank here.
5: Oh, really?
4: Yes. And there is a safe, yeah. Okay, so...
2: A bit over an hour's drive northwest of Zamość, Milena Kloszkowska is showing us around this 100-year-old building in the city of Lublin. She's a board member of Homo Faber, a prominent Polish human rights NGO. We're in a community centre they call Baobab, like the tree, a place to gather safely.
7: We have a lot of services here. We are helping people with taxes, with the legalization. We have a lawyer, psychologist. We work in English, Russian, Ukrainian and Polish language, of course. So we are trying to help people, because here in Lublin we have a lot of people from Ukraine, from Belarus and from Zimbabwe.
3: Zimbabwe?
7: Yeah.
3: Given that you, where you work and that you work to help some of these refugees, have you recognized more anti-Ukrainian feeling?
7: Yes, of course. People are afraid. People are afraid to take children on the playground during the holiday.
3: The Ukrainians are afraid?
7: They are afraid to speak in Ukrainian language on the street.
3: Because?
7: Because Polish people are so angry, and we still seeing a new attacks on the social media, etc., etc. So they are afraid because a lot of people can scream to them something, you know, like back to Ukraine. Politician started to said that, oh, they took a lot of money from us, they should always thank us, but they are not. They are speaking in the media that we have to stop the help. You know, people in Poland, I think, really like to have an enemy. This is the highest moment with the aggression to Ukrainian people here in Poland.
3: Who are you blaming for this sort of change of attitude from the love position 4 years ago to this really anti-Ukrainian feeling?
7: I think it started with the Russian bots, because they started a few years ago.
2: Milena's referring to Russian bots, automized accounts used for online attacks.
7: So they are started, but our politician saw that, okay, that works. People like it in Poland. They love to prepare a, you know, commentary that back to your country. I think they catch the occasion and they use it.
3: And do you expect all this anti-Ukrainian feeling to increase? Or do you think this is just a temporary problem?
7: I hope that this is temporary, but I'm afraid that not, that it will be still higher and higher.
2: Much of the political rhetoric in Poland during last year's presidential election campaign and ahead of next year's parliamentary election has been hostile towards Ukraine and Ukrainians here in Poland. They're often accused of sponging off the Polish state, of not being grateful enough, that there are just too many of them. Though the evidence points to Ukrainians paying their taxes and boosting Poland's GDP, for instance, in 2024 by 2.7%.
7: I can show you the big kitchen. So here we have a big kitchen.
2: Upstairs in the kitchen area, we meet Olga. Her young child is chewing on a sweet and some cucumber. And sitting at a table is her 18-year-old daughter with a plate of dumplings. Mother and three daughters, including a baby, came here 4 years ago. Olga speaks Polish now and works as a psychologist with children with disabilities here in Lublin. Most Ukrainians in Poland have jobs. The employment rates are incredibly high, about 75% for recent refugees, though many of those jobs are below their qualifications. As for pre-war Ukrainian migrants, more than 90% are employed.
3: Obviously, you've been getting on well here, it seems. But as a Ukrainian, do you ever worry nowadays when you go outside, just in the street?
5: My daughter has had an incident like that happen to her when she was on the bus and someone addressed her in an aggressive, vulgar way and was calling her names, and someone who was abusing alcohol, that kind of person, but, you know, telling her to, you know, get the F out and go back to Ukraine and such.
3: Just to be clear, was this, did you get the abuse because he heard you speaking Ukrainian?
5: So I was speaking with a friend in Ukrainian, and there was a man who started sort of cursing at me.
2: She was 15 at the time.
5: I speak to my youngest daughter only in Polish in public spaces, on the bus, for instance. Only at home speaking Ukrainian, and here in Baobab, you can speak Ukrainian, and I know no one will sort of turn against us for that. But I'm a little afraid, and I'm careful, so I stick to Polish in public.
2: This region has a troubled history. Borders have shifted back and forth over the centuries. Lviv, for example, now in Ukraine, was, before the Second World War, the Polish city of Lvov. During the Austro-Hungarian Empire, it had been Lemberg. In World War II, it was captured by the Soviets, then the Nazis, then the Soviets again, who pushed Poland's frontiers westwards. That dark history has reared its head again recently. Just by the side of the motorway west of Zamość, there's a giant memorial.
3: Yes, it's certainly a very dramatic monument. It's about, I don't know, 15 meters high. It's pretty tall. Shape of the Polish eagle with a cross in the middle. At the bottom, there's this family group, two children holding onto their parents, and the mother is holding onto a baby, and the father's just behind her, holding up a crucifix, and there are flames at the bottom. The writing says, Volinia Massacre.
8: This is the same word that we use for the massacre of the innocent in the Bible, Rzeźnia Winiątek.
3: So they're likening the two, yeah. And above that, in the middle of the cross, there's this trident.
8: Which is the symbol of Ukraine, right?
3: Yeah. And right in the middle of the cross, the top of the trident is skewering through a baby.
2: Anger in Poland over Volinia has been turbocharged in recent months, certainly on the political right and on social media, after Ukraine's President Zelensky named a military unit Heroes of the UPA for their defence against the Russians. The extreme nationalist UPA fought for Ukrainian independence against the Soviets in World War II, as well as against the Nazis and Polish authorities. In Poland, though, they're accused of committing a genocide of 100,000 Polish civilians at Volinia and elsewhere. Poland's President Nawrocki responded by stripping President Zelensky of the highest Polish state honour, the Order of the White Eagle, which had been awarded to him by Nawrocki's predecessor.
3: Yeah, and round the back of this monument, you can see children's heads on metal spikes or on wooden spikes. It's all pretty gruesome.
2: Several people turned up to look at the monument when we were there, including this young woman. She explains how seeing the memorial and reading the information board has left her with difficult feelings, how shocked she is at the scale of the massacre, how she didn't even know about it.
3: What does it make you feel about the Ukrainians?
8: So yes, of course, those who are here, I mean, I have no grudge or that they're not guilty of it. Although, when one looks at it, it makes one think, you know, is it a good nation, you know? It makes one worried about whether something like this could happen again. It makes one wonder, you know, who is it that we're helping? And also, the person who is ruling Ukraine, is that a good person? Because people are people, but the authorities and the rulers are something else.
2: History and memory are complicated. What's often left out of the Polish narrative on Volinia is that Polish forces also killed tens of thousands of Ukrainians. However, questions about Ukraine have been pushed by nationalist politicians in Poland, and especially on social media.
3: Wow, cool. Oh, and you get a seat in here, on this little lift.
8: Please shut the door quietly.
3: Is that what?
8: Yeah.
2: We're taking a wood-paneled lift up to the top floor of one of the few pre-Second World War buildings still standing in the capital of Warsaw. It was spared as the Nazis razed most of the city in punishment for the Warsaw Uprising of 1944, because it housed SS officers.
9: Hi.
10: Hi.
9: I'm John.
2: We're here to meet Michał Fedorowicz of the European collective Res Futura. They analyse online data and what's happening on social media.
10: So we can tell the story about the relations, online relations, Ukraine and Polish from 2022, when Russian attack Ukraine, till now, 2026. It is a story, when you look online, it's a story from love to hate.
2: The question is why. Michał's clear, a lot is down to the ever-present Russian propaganda on social media in Poland.
10: Which was, Ukrainian people are taking your social securities, hospital, doctors, etc., etc. So they switch from the country to the people. And it was quite easy because, as you know, Ukrainians were in Poland before the war. They are entrepreneurs, they have their own businesses. So it was quite easy to attack. Look, your Ukrainian neighbor have a better car. He is living a better life. He is earning loads of money. It was every day spreading little lies, yeah, little fake news, little disinformation.
2: This happened across Europe, Michal says. The goal being to sow division and make Europeans question their support for Ukraine. The negative messages are boosted by social media algorithms and influencers who repeat them because they're looking for attention. Negative messages, more than positive ones, generally get more reach and garner more likes.
10: We see every week more hate, more anger. So right now we are in the middle of the information war between Russian propaganda and European values, which main enemy is Ukrainian citizens living in Poland.
2: Arguments about history, particularly Volhynia, have been a gift to the Russian propaganda machine, Michal says, as have arguments about Ukrainian grain exports undercutting Polish farmers. Anything can be picked on, even when Russian drones or missiles have crashed onto Polish soil.
10: In September 2025, when we have drone attacked from the 9th to 10th at night, to 3 o'clock at night, when Polish nation wake up at 6 o'clock, 7 o'clock in the morning, all the social media was full of a story that they were not Russian drones, but Ukrainian drones, because Ukrainians, now they drag you to the war.
0: Are you saying this was all very coordinated, that the drones came over and that social media took off they were ready to do that?
10: It was coordinated. We know exactly that they prepared this operation because it was only 15 drones, but it was also about 10,000 accounts which spread information even when the drones were in Ukraine.
0: So yeah? In the air,
10: In Ukraine, and they started spreading information, fake news. It was psyops, typical psyops, that they are Ukrainian drones attacked Poland just to drag Poland to the war.
0: So this was a two-pronged attack. It was the drones and the social media at the same time.
10: Kinetic and information attack, both.
2: And it's working, he says. Political parties echoing Russian lines about stopping support for Kyiv, giving Russia what it wants and ending the war, are gaining in the polls. With parliamentary elections in Poland next year, that could be significant. For most Poles, the ultimate threat remains Russia. But speaking to Ukrainians and Poles on this trip, many of whom I couldn't include here, I was left with little doubt that the steady drip of negativity is having a real impact. The love of 4.5 years ago for many has shifted towards, if not hate, then to wariness and mistrust. But in a world where emotions, not facts, matter, those emotions can change quickly and are too often easily manipulated. I'm John Murphy, and that's Assignment from the BBC World Service.
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18: 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This week, China and the race to develop artificial intelligence.
19: China is still behind by several metrics. However, I also think that they're catching up quite quickly, remarkably fast.
18: What can 50,000 autonomous machines tell us about the future of robotics and cutting-edge tech? Bowls into cricket. That's all to come after the latest world news.
20: BBC News with Moira Alderson. Donald Trump says his top envoys have held a three-hour meeting with Iranian negotiators in New York. Hours earlier, he made a speech at the UN General Assembly where he warned that Iran faced annihilation if it didn't make a deal with the US. Volodymyr Zelensky has said Ukraine is willing to negotiate a ceasefire with Russia on energy infrastructure. He was speaking after talks with Mr. Trump in New York. President Macron of France has used his address to the UN General Assembly to criticise peace efforts in Gaza. He said no humanitarian corridors had been opened and described conditions in the territory as a spectacle that shames us all. A Sri Lankan court has sentenced 15 men to more than two centuries in prison each for their roles in the 2019 Easter Sunday attacks. Suicide bombers targeted hotels and churches, killing nearly 300 people. The European Union has reportedly agreed to lift sanctions imposed on two Russian oligarchs after the full-scale invasion of Ukraine. The Ukrainian foreign minister said the removal of Alisher Usmanov and Mikhail Friedman from a blacklist was shameful. A cybercriminal group known as Shiny Hunters says it's hacked into the FBI and stolen data on thousands of employees. A message on the American Law Enforcement Agency's recruitment page says the system is currently unavailable. There's been no comment from the FBI. Moldova's declared a state of emergency in its water and energy sectors because of rising fuel prices and severe drought. The government says water levels in the Dniester River are exceptionally low. And a coroner has found that the American actress Hayden Panettiere died last month from an accidental drug overdose. The 36-year-old had consumed a combination of fentanyl, muscle relaxants and an antipsychotic drug. BBC News.
18: Hello, I'm Chris Vallance and welcome to Tech Life, the programme interested in technology and how it's making a difference to all our lives. Today we're looking at AI in China. How far has the country come in developing the technology and what challenges does it face? That's coming up in a moment. Later I get to chat about one of my favourite subjects, robots. Not the scary humanoid ones with arms and legs. I mean the unassuming ones which quietly clean floors and move stock around warehouses.
21: And this technology, in my opinion, can't come soon enough in order to help us as a society get over that demographic challenge that we're all going to face.
18: And the sport that's more googly than Google. Do I hear the sound of leather on willow? Well, he struck that one right past silly point. We look at how AI is deciphering the confusing and mysterious language of cricket.

0: Relations between China and the United States will be at the top of the news agenda this week, with the leaders of both countries due to meet in Washington, D.C. The meeting follows a run of alarming headlines about the risk AI may pose, from swarms of autonomous agents from the big AI companies escaping test environments, to hack online services, to dire warnings from insiders about the threat AI poses to security, the financial system, and maybe even to humanity itself. Much of the discussion about what should be done has considered the need for multinational agreements. So what do we know about China's AI industry? Rebecca Arcisati is co-head of the Science, Technology and Innovation Programme at the Mercator Institute for China Studies, and she's based in Brussels. I began by asking her if China was really behind the United States in AI development, and if so, would they catch up?
1: China is still behind by several metrics. However, I also think that they're catching up quite quickly, remarkably fast. I think where the US really holds an advantage is that they have the most computing power. And that has to do with several things, mainly the fact that China indigenously still cannot produce the most cutting-edge fabrication equipment to make AI chips. And a lot of those chips are therefore designed by U.S. companies, produced mainly in Taiwan and subject to export controls, meaning that Chinese AI labs don't have access to the same amount of high-end computing power as their U.S. competitors. That remains the case even though the Chinese semiconductor industry has made a lot of progress.
2: Is there a different flavor to Chinese AI? I hear that said sometimes, that they're less concerned about large language models, more concerned about things like robotics.
1: I think they're doing both. I think China is interested in exploring many different types of AI and many different applications. And it's also looking at different pathways to achieving what, you know, in the West, we call artificial general intelligence. China also has a term for that. I think overall, scientists in China aren't necessarily convinced that the only way of achieving artificial general intelligence is by, you know, scaling these large language models. There are many different paradigms that they're pursuing. But if you look at what they're saying, it's very, very clear that they're also aiming at, you know, human-like intelligence. They're also looking in that direction. And the government is very much supporting advanced research in that direction.
2: How long will it be until China does catch up? I mean, how fragile is that American lead?
1: It's difficult to say, but I think if you look at the recent report, the threat intelligence report that Anthropic released, I think that maybe that's where we may be able to find part of the answer. What that report says, I found quite interesting, is that Chinese labs apparently haven't only been distilling US models, they've also been rerouting their own user requests towards US models like Claude. To me, if that is true, it tells me that Chinese labs have been able to piggyback the compute constraints by relying on US models.
2: And when we talk about distilling a model, we basically say you sort of learn how it responds to questions, to how it interacts, and you use that to build a version of it, essentially.
1: Yes, that's correct. Rerouting is a different practice altogether, right? By rerouting, you are essentially taking your user's input, you know, prompt, request, and you are redirecting it towards a model developed by one of your competitors, unbeknownst to your user, which is a very different practice.
2: Is China in a good place to develop advanced AI? I mean, does it have resources and potential assets which the US maybe doesn't have?
1: China is in a very comfortable position when it comes to energy, for example. It has a very resilient energy mix, and energy is very important when it comes to both training and deploying AI models.
2: Sure, because these data centers just hoover it up, don't they? I mean, you know, big data centers are like aluminium smelters in terms of the
1: Yes, and they have,
2: demand.
1: you know, they have plenty of renewables. They have still a lot of fossil fuels in their energy mix. They're going nuclear as well. Chinese AI companies are able to access the electricity they need for a much lower cost. And that is really an advantage when you're trying to build this, you know, large-scale infrastructure to power a society's or an economy's transition towards the AI era. I think this is a big advantage that China has.
2: How does China see the AI race? I mean, does it see it as a race it needs to win? Does it see it as a race it should be in?
1: Yes, China very much sees it as a race. If by China we're talking about the Chinese Communist Party or the government of China, of course, they very much believe that China should be the leading force in AI. They see AI as sort of a power maximizer for both national competitiveness in economic terms, but also in the military domain and in the strategic domain. They want to be in a position where they dominate this technology, and therefore they want to surpass the US, which is currently the incumbent.
2: Do you think we really know what's going on in China's AI industry and the development of its AI models? It can be quite secretive.
1: We shouldn't assume that we know everything. And I suspect that going forward, we may have probably less and less access to certain information. The Chinese government has been trying, for example, to limit the liberty of AI talents to move abroad. And this tells you that the Chinese government is increasingly concerned about know-how and technology flows from China, also data flows. It's concerned about any form of, you know-how falling in the hands of US companies and the US government in particular. And with this growing scrutiny, I think we may expect information to also disappear more quickly, and perhaps some Chinese labs to obscure more of their frontier R&D activities.
0: And that was Rebecca Archisati from the Mercator Institute for China Studies speaking to me from Brussels. This is Tech Life on the BBC World Service with me, Chris Vallance, and with you, our listeners. Last week, Shona McCallum spoke to an academic and author about what children should be learning in a world transformed by AI. Regular listener Nakombi WhatsApped us from Cameroon. He told us, rather than simply trying to keep AI away from them, I believe we should teach young people how to use it responsibly and creatively. If they're properly guided, they will be better prepared to understand both its risks and its enormous opportunities. Well, that's kind of our business too, Nakombi, trying to understand the fast-changing world of tech. And if you'd like to help us out with an idea for a future program or a reaction to this one, do get in touch. You can WhatsApp us a text or voice note to +44 330 1230 320 or email us at techlife@bbc.co.uk. Do remember to say who you are and where in the world you are. Now, some breaking news. Robots have taken over the world. Don't worry, I'm not talking about the robot apocalypse, but the fleets of autonomous robots dutifully performing their mundane tasks in supermarkets, airports, and factories around the globe. Designing these robots poses lots of hard technical questions, legs or wheels, for example, but the component that really, really matters is the robot's brain. Brain Corp is a US company which has made the operating systems, or the brains, of more than 50,000 robots across 48 countries. David Pin is the chief executive of Brain Corp. I asked him how you turn something like a floor cleaning machine operated by a human into a floor cleaning machine with a brain of its own.
3: We work with our partner, you know, a company that's already providing manually driven machines. We work with them to design a version of the machine that's got the right computer, that's got the right sensors in order for it to understand its environment. And then we, Brain Corp, provide the software that is taking in the input from those sensors, understanding where the robot is in the environment, making decisions about how to navigate in a way that's going to most effectively clean the floor. In this example, you know, think about a grocery store, which typically likes to clean the floor around 8 o'clock in the morning after all the stocking overnight is done. And while customers are starting to come in for their morning shopping, we're very comfortable and really pay a lot of attention, not just to how we navigate to get the job done, but also how we navigate and how we interact with the customer going around in the store. And so there's a lot of work in the software algorithms, in the behavior of the robot to make sure that it's both doing its job well, but also being courteous to the people around it.
0: Not very far away from where I'm talking to you, there is a university cafeteria, and the university cafeteria has a robotic dish collector, and it's basically a set of trays on wheels. But it's a very basic sort of robot. It just wanders up next to the tables and sort of flashes until you feel guilty and put a cup on it. How far away are we from those kind of robots that can really interact with people in the way, say, a human cleaner would interact with people?
3: You see robots today that are very confidently driving around, but you don't see an arm and a hand on the robot that can pick up a cup, for example. And the reason why you don't see that yet is because the complexity of the human arm and hand cannot be overstated. We, as an industry, have solutions around what we call mobile manipulation in labs, in demos, but we as an industry have not yet cracked the case on how to do mobile manipulation in a way that's reliable enough to deploy at scale.
0: We talk about the kind of AI, the kind of physical AI that will be in robots. I mean, do you think in the end that might lead to AI that is more like us? I mean, we're physical I, if you like. We're the product of millions and millions of years of evolution, learning to encounter the world. And that's what robots are having to do. So I wonder how far you can take robot AI.
3: Yeah, there doesn't seem to be a limit. I think you've got it exactly right. We're training them with human action. You can see companies that are outfitting people with cameras near where their eyes are, with sensors, kind of like motion capture sensors for their limbs. And these companies are capturing all of that data, the vision data and the motion data, and they're feeding them into these deep learning algorithms. These algorithms are able to learn in kind of an organic way, which is fascinating. And that's the big breakthrough that we saw a few years ago with ChatGPT that's now migrating into robotics. And it's an amazing time. And we as an industry are figuring out how to solve really hard problems in, you know, jobs that are typically like dull, dirty, or dangerous, the kinds of tasks that it's really hard to find labor to do it today. And the problem's only getting more acute with demographic changes, as we all know, aging population, declining birth rates. There's just going to be fewer and fewer people working to support the aging. And this technology, in my opinion, can't come soon enough in order to help us as a society get over that demographic challenge that we're all going to face.
0: Should we be worried about whether the world of work is going to be displaced by robots? I mean, I know it must be a question you get asked all the time, but are our jobs going to be taken by robots? Is Brain Corp going to put us all out of a job?
3: Yeah, I really don't think so. So the kind of automation that we do today is the kind of automation that really the labor just doesn't exist for it. We're not putting people out of work. We're helping people do jobs that just aren't being done. In floor care, there just aren't enough people to do janitorial work in grocery stores in general. And so our solution is showing up as a way not to displace labor, but to make the floors cleaner. Point number two is there are a bunch of jobs that could have been automated decades ago that aren't. And they aren't because people prefer working with people. In a lot of jobs, my favorite example of this is bartender. Like, you can imagine just putting bottles in some sort of piping system and just having like
0: a vending machine.
3: and you just have a cup underneath, right? I mean, yeah. It's like a vending machine. Like this technology has existed, I don't know, since the 70s. And yet bartenders exist. Why? Because people like ordering a drink from a person, as I do, right? And so even though a job can be automated, doesn't mean it's going to be automated.
0: What are the robots of the future going to look like? Sci-fi is filled with humanoid robots, and there are quite a few companies developing humanoid robots. What's your take on it?
3: So I think that there is probably a place for humanoids, likely in residential environments, in my sense. But, you know, when I look at commercial and industrial environments, I really don't see the need for legs. Wheeled equipment is really what rules an industrial environment today. In the case of commercial environments, you know, we've, as a society, we've made tremendous strides in making them accessible for people with disabilities. And so you see ramps everywhere, you see elevators everywhere. These environments are also made to cater to wheeled motion. And so from my point of view, legs are expensive, they're complicated, and they're unneeded. And so I fail to see why a buyer of automation in an industrial or in a commercial space would choose to add the expense of legs when you can solve the same problem with a robot on wheels.
0: And that was David Pinn, chief executive of US-based Brain Corp, discussing the future of commercial robots. Now, how about a bit of Soul Limbo by Booker T and the MGs? Now, I'm not sure what Booker T or his MGs intended the song to be about, but for most people in the UK, it summons memories of just one thing, cricket. And it's tempting to think of cricket as something that never changes, a soundtrack to an English summer. But of course it does change. The gravitational centre of the sport, many would argue, is now in India, and its millions of fans are spread around the globe. And as cricket fans have moved into new countries, so has the sport, and the International Cricket Council, or ICC, which governs it, is keen to grow new audiences in new countries. And to do it, they're embracing AI. But cricket has always been keen to embrace innovation, as Finn Bradshaw, head of digital at the ICC based in Dubai, told me.
4: Well, I mean, I think just in terms of innovation generally, I think cricket's been quite extraordinary. You know, it's gone from 5 days to 1 day to 3.5 hours. And a lot of other sports have tried that with little success. But from a technology point of view, I think probably the greatest example is what we call DRS, which is the system that umpires use to validate their decision-making. It's been in cricket for 20-plus years, and it's just accepted as part of the game now. You think of how much in soccer they're still arguing over VAR, but there's many other examples, whether that's bails that light up when they get hit by the ball, or whether that's the way that broadcast pivots around the stadium to give people 360-degree views. We're a sport that's pride ourselves on constant innovation.
2: One of the things you're trying to do is you try and promote cricket to the world is to do commentary in the language that people speak in the countries you're aiming to popularize the game to. And you're exploring AI-generated commentary. How does that work?
4: So we have been experimenting with this for at least over the last 12 months or so. And it came about because we started to just put, you know, we obviously put our highlight clips out globally, but then we started running our own live streams into certain countries. And countries where we didn't think there was much cricket fandom at all, suddenly we started to see them light up. And so there were countries like Japan, Germany, France, Italy, Korea. So initially, we just did a straight literal AI translation of the normal English broadcast. And, you know, we did it with various services. And, you know, we got, obviously I don't speak Japanese, so we would get someone from the Japanese Cricket Association to listen to the commentary and say what it's like. And they would say, well, it sounds good. Like it sound, you know, the accent is right and it's pronouncing the words correctly. But there's so much nuance to cricket, it doesn't really make sense. And so obviously there's like very specific terms like Yorker or a duck or whatever that if you do a literal translation, either the word doesn't exist or it makes no sense. But we deliberately create a bit of content that is quite simple in it, in the way it talks to people and over explains things. And then we put that into a piece of software that then puts that out in 14 different languages.
5: 攻めていきました。ラッキーでしたが、簡単なキャッチミスがありました。それがなければ、イングランドにとっても、ジョフラにとっても違った展開になったでしょう。そして、たくさんの怪我に塩を塗る結果となりました。
2: What's been the hardest bit to translate? I mean,
4: it's the terminology.
2: Yeah. Because I've got family members who aren't from a country where cricketing is popular, and I think they look at it like some kind of obscure dance. You know, they just don't get it. What do you find the hardest thing is?
4: The trickiest one is a wicket, because a wicket can be the pitch, a wicket can be getting out, it can be hitting the stumps. And so you sort of, again, that's where we work with the local, you know, cricket associations.
2: Let's talk about the way people can watch the game. And another thing you've been looking at are 360-degree replays, which in normal circumstances might require a lot of cameras, but you're doing something different.
4: Yeah, that's right. Because what we want to be able to do, you know, because cricket is played in a large oval, is when something's happened, be able to move people through space to understand like how far someone had to jump or how quickly the ball was going in a way that you can only sort of convey that by putting the camera, you know, almost next to a fielder. And obviously you can't stick a camera right next to a fielder. And so we've worked with the technology companies now where they have a certain number of cameras around the ground, but then they use technology to essentially recreate the frames in between where a fielder was when they jumped here into the, and it almost like makes an assumption about where they ended up, if that makes sense. But it means that then we can provide this 360-degree view.
2: What's the future of tech in cricket?
4: It's really exciting to sort of see how we can make it more personal for everyone. You know, being able to do this in language is just the start. You know, imagine if we can take it to the next phase of, you know, who's your favorite? Maybe who's your favorite commentator? Maybe you wish that Richie Beno was still commentating. Imagine if we could give you your own commentary on the match in the voice of Richie Beno that talks specifically to the kind of things you're interested in. Maybe you're really interested in the very ultra nerdy stats, or maybe you're someone who just wants to sort of hear great stories from the past. You'll be able to create that sort of personalized experience for you.
2: I mean, when people hear AI generated commentary, they'll worry that AI is going to replace commentators. And of course, you know, people are terribly attached to some of the wonderful voices that there have been. And cricket, particularly Test match cricket, gives you so much space to improvise, to philosophize. You're not going to replace any of that, are you?
4: No, because I actually don't think there's yet a AI model that can do a turn of phrase or capture a moment or even decide not to talk. But is it like actually the best commentators often just shut up and don't say anything?
2: And so, lesson to know, all us broadcasters.
4: A bit different for radio.
2: And on that note, yeah. We will end the interview. Thank you very much. It's been a pleasure talking to you.
4: Thank you, guys.
0: And that was Finn Bradshaw, head of digital at the ICC, based in Dubai. Well, we've reached the end of our innings on Tech Life for today. So with the light fading, I'm heading back to the pavilion. There's just time to remind you that you can contact us about any tech you're interested in. techlife@bbc.co.uk is our email address, or WhatsApp us a text message or a voice memo. The number is +44 330 1230 320. Please let us know your name and the country where you live. Today's Tech Life was produced by Tom Quinn and presented by me, Chris Vallance.
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15: 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Well, Dr. Youssef is here to begin, and as he said, fasten your seatbelts and enjoy God's word as you listen to Leading the Way.
16: I want to start the message with a quiz. What are the four chapters in the Bible in which Satan and his work is completely and totally absent? Four chapters. Give up? All right. The first two chapters in the book of Genesis and the last two chapters in the book of Revelation. Satan hates the Bible, but Satan hates Genesis and Revelation specifically because in Genesis, his death sentence has been pronounced. And in Revelation, his death sentence is carried out. Why on earth do you think that false preachers and false teachers that seem to be on increase of late say that Genesis is a myth and Revelation is a mystery? Because Satan, the source of all falsehood, is behind all this false teaching and preaching. Sadly, as I said, the number is an increase, and maybe that's the apostasy that has to take place before the return of Christ. Today, finally, we come to my favorite part of the scripture, the joy of believers in heaven, the joy of believers in the New Jerusalem. Everything in the last two chapters of the book of Revelation, everything is brand new. Everything is new. Chapter 21 begins by saying, "Then I saw the new heaven and new earth, for the first heaven and the first earth passed away, and there was no longer any sea." Now, that is a very meaningful phrase for the Apostle John. Think with me on this. Imagine John writing, seeing and writing this vision that God is showing him, privileging him to see not only what happened, but what is happening, but what will happen. And as God showed him this, he was an exile on an island that's surrounded by sea. While you and I may go and enjoy the Aegean Sea and how beautiful it is, but that was not John's case. He was an exile there. And being an exile, he was being separated from his loved ones. He has been alienated from his loved ones. He has been isolated from his loved ones. That is why to him this vision is so dear, is so precious. Not only that, but God graciously showed John the new city, the new Jerusalem coming down from orbit. There is no way on God's earth that I can describe this or explain it to you. You can't even imagine. It is beyond our ability to comprehend. But the most important thing you know about this new Jerusalem, that city that's coming down from heaven,

him. There will be nothing that's going to separate us from our brothers and sisters in Christ. There will be nothing that will separate us, which comes between us even among family members because of sin and because of prejudice and because of personality clashes. None of that is going to divide us because no sin will be there. We're going to be like Jesus. Can you imagine that? Not only that, but Jesus said, we'll wipe away our tears. In the original language, it literally means that he is going to wipe away the every last tear. Every last tear. What does it mean? It means that in this new Jerusalem, there will be a lot of no's. Now, everybody says the word no is negative. Think about something positive to say. Don't say no, but no can be very positive. Listen to this. There'll be no separation, no tears, no death, no mourning, no crying, no pain. All these things are the consequences of sin, and sin will not exist in the New Jerusalem. Can you wait? Amen. Listen to me. There will be no cancer in that city, no diabetes, no diseases, no viruses, no broken homes, no broken hearts, no child abuse, no loneliness, no hospital, no funeral homes, and no grieving of any kind in that city. Why? Why? Verse 5 tells us why. Jesus is there. Jesus is there. Don't miss this. Don't miss this. Jesus asks John specifically to write this down and write it very carefully. Why? Because these are trustworthy and true revelation of God. These are trustworthy and true word of God that so many people are doubting it today. Jesus said, I'm the Alpha and the Omega. I'm the first and the last. I was there at the very beginning of the universe, and I will be there when it all comes to an end. I am the living water to the thirsty soul. I am the only one who can truly satisfy you. I am the only one who can make sense out of your senseless life. I'm the only one who can give you victory. I'm the only one who can make you a child of the living God. And John tells us, who is not going to be in heaven? The cowardly, the unbelieving, the vile, the murderers, the sexually immoral, those who practice magic arts and idolaters and liars, those who change God's word, abuse God's word, twist God's word to serve their purpose and to serve their personal ambition. Those who twist the word of God to suit themselves and to suit their purposes, they will not be there. In fact, Paul repeats the list in 1 Corinthians chapter 6, verses 9 and 10. And again, he repeats the same list in Galatians chapter 5, verses 19 to 21. Watch this. From Revelation 21:9. All the way to 22:6, you get a magnificent tour of the New Jerusalem. But I'm not a very good tour guide. But we're going to take a tour nonetheless. It's going to be fast, so fasten your seatbelt. It's pure crystal, radiates like a rare jewel. It will be lit from within by the glory of God. The 12 gates represent the Old Testament. And the 12 foundations represent the apostles or the New Testament. For those who deny the infallibility of the Word of God, both Old and New Testament Scripture, are not going to be there, because that city is founded and built on those who believe the apostolic teaching, namely that the Old Testament prophesied that Jesus is coming, and the New Testament said he's here and he's coming back. Now, listen to the incredible size. This city is going to be 1,400 miles high, and it's going to be 1,400 miles wide. It's going to be 1,400 miles long. That's like from Atlanta to Denver, or from the Mississippi to the Pacific Ocean. And the volume of this city is more than 2.7 billion with the B, cubic miles. No wonder Jesus said, in my Father's house there are many mansions.

0: There will be plenty of my 1,400 mile high, 1,400 mile long, 1,400 mile wide is enough room for a few billion mansions. The New Jerusalem is described with very brilliant imagery here. I want you to look at with me. Jasper, sapphire, emerald, amethyst, pure gold is going to shine. I'm assuming it's well over, it must be more than 24 karat gold. It's going to shine. You know, the little gold that we wear and, you know, we kind of treasure and hide somewhere in your freezer or in your safe. But the Bible is saying this stuff that we value so much is going to be as common as a cement pavement that you walk on. That's really what the point here. The best part is 22, verse 22. He said, I did not see a temple in that city because the Lord God Almighty and the Lamb are its temple. Beloved, in the Old Testament, when from the very beginning God told Moses to build the tabernacle, and later on Solomon built a magnificent temple, all of that just simply to say a symbol of God's presence with his people. That's what the temple means. It is symbolizing that God is among his people, that he's present with them. But when the real thing comes, you don't need the representation, right? When the real person shows up, you don't worry about the shadow of that person. The shadow kind of gives you hope, but then when the person appears, you say, that's it, I don't need it. Will not, no need for sun or moon, for his light will illuminate that holy city. Look at verse 27. Nothing impure will enter this new Jerusalem. In the Greek, it would be translated what we call double negative. Absolutely, positively, in no way, any detestable thing is going to enter that city. Only those whose names are written in the book of life will be in that city. They will walk in that city, and they will celebrate in that city. In fact, in chapter 22, John describes the river of life. It's not just like one of those rivers. No. The symbol is that it's going to be flowing with unbelievable, indescribable blessings. It's just going to keep on pouring. I'm going to come to that in a minute. But I was thinking about this as I'm preparing, and I thought, back in the 19th century, there was a man by the name of Robert Lowry. He wrote so many magnificent hymns that, for example, he wrote the song that we sing on Easter, He Arose. He wrote Nothing But the Blood of Jesus. But he wrote some other hymn based on his vision of the book of Revelation chapter 22. And I'm not going to sing it for you because I don't want you to leave. I want you to stay to the end of the message. It's very important. But here's how it goes. Yes, we'll gather at the river, the beautiful river. Gather with the saints at the river that flows from the throne of God. That river of life flows from the throne, and the believers are going to be gathering around the throne, around that river of life, eternal life, to worship the Lord. And there will be no night there because he himself is its light. And with its beauty and variety, this river of life will be a fountain of unending blessing and eternal life with Christ. You see, in the Garden of Eden, God said to Adam and Eve, he said, you know, you can eat from all these trees, but only this one you can't eat from. The tree of the knowledge of good and evil. And what happened? Satan came and tricked them, and they fell for it and became totally depraved in disobeying God and his command. The God that they were fellowshipping with, the God that they knew intimately, they disobeyed him. And as a result of that disobedience came not only spiritual death, but physical death as well. And that is why today nobody could ever live forever. But in the new city, in the new Jerusalem, we will live forever and ever and ever. We'll be gathered around the tree of life, the symbol of everlasting life, the symbol of living forever. Verse 4 is a profound statement. Look at it with me, please. They will see his face, and his name will be written on their forehead. What a profound statement. Let me explain to you why. It is an incredibly profound statement that we will see his face. Because nobody has ever seen the face of God. Even Moses could not see the face of God. But you and I are going to see the face of God. That's why it's a profound statement. 1 John 3:2 tells us, we shall see him as he is. As he is. Are you ready for that day? Sadly, many Christians are not ready. They got too many things they want to do in this life. They don't understand the incredible, incredible blessings that awaits us. I pray to God that this series of messages stirred the heart of many, because every time I think of our generation, I think of the words of Elton Trueblood. Elton Trueblood said, "It used to be that Christianity was a revolutionary faith that turned the world upside down. But today we sit in Sunday morning church services looking at our watches, wondering what time dinner will be served, or thinking about the kickoff. And we hope the church won't interfere with the things that we would rather be doing." End of quote. That says it all. Revelation 22:6 is the last verse of the prophetic message of the book of Revelation. Jesus said, "These words are trustworthy and true." Beloved, all the prophetic events that we have been seeing throughout this book of Revelation about the return of Jesus Christ will take place with the minutest detail. They will be fulfilled. They will happen just as is said here, because we know that in the Old Testament, all the prophecies about the first coming of Jesus came about exactly as the Old Testament described it, with the minutest detail. And so will the New Testament prophecy in the book of Revelation about the second coming of Jesus. Verse 10, the Lord said to John, "Don't seal up the words of this prophecy, of this book, because the time is near." This command is in contrast with the command that the angel gave to Daniel in Daniel chapter 12. It would say, why the angel said to Daniel, 12:4, "But you, Daniel, close up and seal the words of the scroll until the time of the end." But is it to John? Don't seal it. Don't close it. Keep it open. Why? Why? Daniel had to seal it, but John didn't. The answer is found in the Word of God. Because Daniel received his prophecy 400 years before Jesus' first coming and establishing of his church. But John received his revelation 60 years after the founding of the church, after Jesus' earthly ministry, after Jesus' death and resurrection, after Jesus forming the church, after Paul writing to the Ephesians and telling them that this mystery, hidden for generations, hidden for years, for hundreds of years, is now revealed. You see, in the Old Testament, the church, the whole concept of the church did not make sense. Even the prophets who prophesied were writing according to the Holy Spirit that was guiding them, did not comprehend fully what the church is all about. But now it is revealed. It's no longer a mystery. And therefore, the Lord wanted his people to know what's going to happen. He wants the church to know. And that is why he tells John, don't close it. Don't seal it. Don't hide it. People need to know that I'm coming soon, that the time is near. Then Jesus says something else that is really baffling. Verse 11, Jesus said, "Let him who does wrong continue to do wrong. Let him who is vile continue to be vile. Let him who does right continue to do right. And let him who is holy continue to be holy." What does that mean? Our Lord wants us to know that when our earthly life is over, the dice cast, the decisions that we make in this life is going to impact where we're going to be spending eternity, whether in heaven with Jesus, the lake of fire with Satan. Once you have passed this life to eternity, there is no second chance. There is no second opportunity. False preachers and false teachers say you that in the end, God is going to feel sorry for people and let them in. That is not what the Word of God said. There is no opportunity to repent. There will be no opportunity to repent. Once those who die in the state of unbelief, they will remain in the state of unbelief all the way to the day of judgment. Doesn't give me joy to say that. But it gives me a sense of urgency to tell everyone who has not come to come now. You know, when those two criminals hang on either side of the cross of Jesus, what separated them for eternity were basically 9 words. Count them. 9 words. Jesus, remember me when you come into your kingdom. 9 words separated them for eternity, determined their eternal future. Not only determine your eternal future, determine how you live this life. Because I can tell you, regardless of the circumstances, regardless of the pain we experience, regardless of the temptation, in this life we have peace, in this life we have joy, in this life we have hope, in this life we know we can look forward to the day when we reign and rule with Christ. You can even pray a much shorter prayer than the criminal on the cross. You can pray with Peter in 3 words, Lord, save me. 3 words, Lord, save me. The Bible said today is the day of salvation. Now is the acceptable time. The reason I get choked up and I get so emotional is because I know what's at stake. I read the Word of God. In verse 12, Jesus said, behold, I'm coming soon. My reward is with me, and I will give to everyone according to what he has done. Now, please read my lips. There will be judgment for believers. It will not be the judgment of condemnation, but it will be a judgment of rewards. I know. In our society today, our culture today, my goodness, we moved into this mindless idea that everyone gets a trophy. Everyone gets a trophy. I mean, school system now, oh, give everyone an award. Give everyone a, I mean, doesn't matter. But in heaven, not everyone is going to get a trophy. Jesus said, among the believers, he's talking to the believers, that those who made it to heaven, those who are saved, he said, there will be a merit system. To be sure, we're not saved according to merits, that will be falsehood. But when we are saved and make it to heaven, there's going to be a merit system. We're going to be rewarded according to our faithfulness to the Lord. We'll be rewarded according to how much we sacrifice for the kingdom of God. Verse 17 is an invitation to the believers who are saved. Whoever is thirsty, come. Let him come. We, the believers, live in a spiritually parched world and culture. Land. Everywhere you go, everything you see, every situation you confront makes us thirsty for the living God, for He alone can satisfy our longing. Satan tried to tell us that this person can satisfy us, or this thing can satisfy us. It's a lie. Only Jesus can satisfy our longing. Finally, the Lord said, I warn everyone who hears the words of the prophecy of this book. The warning is for everyone, beloved. Everyone who adds to it, everyone who subtracts from it. Anyone who undermines it or sensationalizes it. I don't know about you, but I would prefer not to ignore this warning. I really do. Why? Because Jesus is coming soon, and every one of us will face Him. Are you ready for His return?
1: A comforting and thought-provoking promise from God. Behold, I'm coming soon. My reward is with me, and I will give to everyone according to what he has done. 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
5: We've all done it, stood in judgment of someone else, certain we had it right. But what happens if we've got it wrong, completely wrong? Well, on Tuesday's program, we watched as justice began to roll down. Hi, I'm Clayton Bjellin, and today on Insight for Living, Chuck Swindoll shows us what happened next when justice converged with something even more surprising. It's a scene of accountability, but also of grace and restoration. If you've been carrying guilt or waiting to be made whole, this message is for you. Chuck picks up the study now in Job chapter 42 in the Bible.
6: Came about after the Lord had spoken these words to Job, verse 7, that the Lord said to Eliphaz the Temanite, "My wrath is kindled against you and against your two friends, because y'all have not spoken of me what is right as my servant Job has." That's the reason he was angry. Now, the reason is given here at the end of verse 7, and it is repeated in the very same words at the end of verse 8. Look at it. "Because you have not spoken of me what is right as my servant Job has." Because. What does it mean, they had not spoken of him what was right? Well, one man put it this way: in their effort to uphold God's justice, they limited his sovereignty. Isn't that an interesting way to put it? They had insisted that human suffering is always the result of sinfulness. And that boxed God in. It's not true. It's not always the reason people suffer. It is a reason on occasion, but it's not always, and it's not true in the case of Job. They claimed Job had some secret sin. They claimed Job had wrong and transgression that was hidden. And if he would only come to terms with it and deal with it, then he'd be healed of this. And that's wrong. It isn't right. They didn't speak of God as they should have. "You have not spoken of me what was right as my servant Job had." You know what this underscores? And if you're a teacher, hear me well. We who are teachers, we who are communicators of the truth, God cares very much that he is presented in an accurate manner. Let's be sure we do our homework. Let's be sure we represent him accurately. The cults feed on this very wrong, not speaking of him what is right. They'll give half verses, or they'll give principles that can't be defended in the scriptures. They're notorious for this kind of teaching. Legalists claim that they stand on the word of God, and so they'll use the word of God to manipulate you or shame you, claiming various characteristics of God as the basis of their condemnation, and you live under the guilt of that kind of teaching. It's not a fair representation of the living God. "These men have not presented me correctly. They've not said what is right." I have a good friend who was a part of a real liberal church for his growing up years, and it wasn't until he was in his mid-30s that began to dawn on him what he was missing as he was exposed to evangelical teaching, and he realized what he was missing. And he said to me on one occasion, "You know what, Chuck, I realized that they would have loved me right into hell." What a chilling way to put that. I heard all about the love of God and the goodness of God. I never heard of the justice and the righteousness and the holiness of God. And whatever, it was okay. God's full of love. And that's presenting him in a wrong light. You men have been guilty of that. Now, I also love the fact that the Lord does something about it. He doesn't say, as a result, get out of my existence, or go to your room, or you're finished. Now, that's not gracious. That's not merciful. There's justice rolling down, but notice the mercy. Now, therefore, verse 8 presents the mercy. You have done this, and it is wrong, and you have not done as my servant Job has done. Now, therefore, here's what you do about it. Look at the plan. Take for yourselves 7 bulls and 7 rams. Okay, you got it? This is unusual teaching because it's Old Testament teaching. And in the Old Testament days, when you came to bring your offering of request for forgiveness, relief from your guilt and wrongdoing, you came with an animal. And you brought the animal before the Lord in various different numbers of animals and different kinds of animals, and sometimes fowl. And you would usually cut the throat of the animal, blood would be spilled out, and sometimes you would even place the entire carcass of the animal, as in this case. You would lay it on an altar that's blazing with fire, and it would consume it, and the smoke would come before God as a sweet-smelling aroma. It's all very strange to us. We didn't live in that era. We've never seen such a thing. But in those days, that's how God's anger is assuaged. It's satisfied. You come with an offering, and you place it on this altar, and it'll be consumed, and I will forgive you. Look at where they were to bring this. By the way, it was a costly offering, wasn't it? Not just 7 animals, but 7 bulls. That could be used for the purpose of enlarging the cattle in their fields. But no, I want 7 bulls and I want 7 rams. He specifies that I want you to go to my servant Job and offer up a burnt offering. This word means a whole burnt offering, from the hoof all the way to the nose, the entire carcass is to be laid on the altar, one after another after another. You're to go and do this before my servant Job. Look, the one who was offended receives the offering of the offender. Really, the ultimate offended is the Lord God himself, who had been misrepresented. And my servant Job will pray for you. I love that. The offended prays now for the offenders. For, look closely, for I will accept him. The Hebrew says, I will lift his face up. Isn't that a great way to put it? Job will lift his face up. I will accept his intercession on your behalf. As you've offered the offerings and he prays, I will lift his face up that I may not do with you according to your folly. Meaning that I may not do for you what you deserve. Because he repeats, you have not spoken of me what is right as my servant Job had. Did you miss something? I went over it rather quickly. 4 times he calls Job his servant. What an honorable title. Verse 7 concludes, as my servant Job has spoken of what is right. Verse 8, 3 times, bring these bulls and rams and go to my servant Job. Offer the burnt offering and my servant Job. And the end of that verse 8, my servant Job has spoken what is right. In ancient days, in days of the Old Testament, a servant it was an honorable title for one who served the living God. It speaks of a bonding between the two. There's a closeness between us. He and I have this relationship that is dear and near. It's a title of honor, and it's a good place for me to add, anytime you're engaged in the service of the King, you are engaged in an honorable work, whatever it may be, however God may have you serving. Perhaps one that very few people would even know your name, but you serve faithfully there as a servant of His. You are honoring Him in that. It's an honorable role. Now, justice has come rolling down. Here are these men who have been standing over Job as judges, now getting the animals and coming up before Job and offering their offering, waiting for Job's prayers. Isn't this a great scene? I mean, this is time for humble pie to be consumed by these three men. It's good for them. It's good for us to confess our wrongdoing to those we have offended and to say by our actions we have done what is wrong against you. And our presence is here in all this vulnerability to say to you, we trust our God to cleanse us from the wrong. Pray for me. And they come. And Job does exactly what the Lord told him to do. Look at Eliphaz, verse 9. Eliphaz and Bildad and Zophar went and did. Well, I have a feeling they did it rather quickly. There was no arguing. There's no wrestling. There's no reluctance. Because remember, when the Lord instructs, there's no other alternative that will bring any sense of peace and relief. And they did exactly as the Lord told them. And look at this, the Lord lifted up the face of Job. I love that. It's great that Job doesn't say, okay, kneel down. Guys that put me through hell, I'm gonna see what you look like when you're humble. Kneel down. Now get on your faces. None of that. I think Job, in this moment, having learned what he's learned and having repented as he's repented in verse 6, I don't think he carried any further rancor. I don't think there was any sense of lingering offense. I think he considered himself privileged to represent the need before the Lord. It was part of his obedience too, wasn't it, when he lifted up his face. What a grand scene is here. You know what's happening? Sins are being washed away. That's the greatest moment. There's justice and there's mercy. You know what that represents for all of us? The cross. The cross. That's why the death of Christ is called efficacious. That's why it is effective. Because God's justice against sin is satisfied in the death of the Lamb. And God's mercy is revealed in the forgiveness of those who trust in the Lamb. Frederick Faber put it this way, there's a wideness in God's mercy as the wideness of the sea. There is kindness in His justice, which is more than liberty. And the next generation, William Newell, wrote a song we've sung throughout our growing up years as Christians. Says the same thing, in other words, years I spent in vanity and pride, caring not my Lord was crucified, knowing not it was for me He died on Calvary. By God's word at last my sin I learned, then I trembled at the law I'd spurned, till my guilty soul imploring turned to Calvary. Oh, the love that drew salvation's plan. Oh, the grace that brought it down to man. Oh, the mighty gulf that God did span at Calvary. Mercy there was great, and grace was free. Pardon there was multiplied to me. There my burdened soul found liberty at Calvary. At Calvary. Justice rolled down, and when it did, mercy washed over them and graciously got them all back on their feet. Wonderful, wonderful setting. Now, the full reward will wait till our next time, but just get a little peek through the tent door here. Look at verse 10. And the Lord restored the fortunes of Job when he prayed. Not until. I got the word when circled in a bright blue in my Bible. When he prayed for his friends, the Lord restored the fortunes, and the Lord increased all that Job had twofold. Isn't that just like him? I told you he was the best at justice. All these long, sleepless nights and restless, painful days, all of the sermons he's had to sit through and listen to from these clowns that have been acting like they're representing truth and their judgmental spirit. And now Job, broken in his own repentance, having his face lifted up on behalf of his friends restored because of the mercy. And now, grace on top of grace, he looks up and the Lord says, hey, Job, come here, it's going to be twice as good. Boils are gone. I mean, why not? I mean, he made us, so is all it takes. And he blows them away, and he gets his health back, and he gets his home back, and he gets his property back, and he finally gets his family back. There's grace here, so he doesn't get twice as many kids. He gets the same number of kids, 10. He didn't want 20 kids, but he got 10 kids back. Remember, Job prayed not for himself, and please observe, not for his own restoration of fortune. It wasn't like winning the divine lottery where he lucked out. He has no plans. He has no knowledge of how the story would end. All he knows is that the Lord says, you lift up your face before me. You pray for these friends. And they come in with humility and offer up their sacrifices. And Job prays for his friends. And the Lord is so pleased when it's done right. And he says, now, come here, Job. I tell you what I'm going to do. By the way, you know what's wonderful too? Where's Satan? In your face, Satan. His silence reveals that he has now witnessed the truth of what God had told him. Consider my servant Job. He has integrity. Though you may not kill him, you can touch him. And even if you touch him, he'll never curse me. And so the Lord blesses. And that's the way we're going to see the end of this story next time. A couple of similar sounding truths emerge from the study. They came to me late last night. And I wasn't sure quite how to end a message like this one. It's a little unusual on justice. But it occurred to me that there are two things to be remembered. First is forgiveness is worth asking for. It really is. Forgiveness is worth asking for. Always of the Lord, it's worth asking for. There's something that's come between you and your Heavenly Father. What in the world are you waiting for? He loves to hear the cries of his children. He takes delight in the humble confession of the saint. Just tell him. He'll never turn you away. Forgiveness is worth asking for. And I'll tell you the second. Justice is worth waiting for. So you know that application. Wait for it. It'll come. If not now, later. If not later, in eternity, God will make it right. His fairness is part of his veracity. And God, who has patiently allowed this experiment to run its course, has now come to terms with it with his servant, and has now dealt with it with these friends, and Satan is gone, again proven wrong, and the Lord is still enthroned above us. I don't know what your situation is right now. I don't know what you wrestle with. I don't know who's wronged you. I'm sure several. I don't know how severe it's been. Probably greatly severe in some cases. I know this, that it's my privilege to spend my life with some of the greatest people I've ever met. And I would number many of you among them. And I know from knowing many of your stories that life hasn't been easy. I know that it's been difficult. And obviously, not compared to Job, that may have been the worst possible of trials, but your trial has been tough. And I think I sense from you today a desire to cooperate. If forgiveness is worth asking for, I think you'll ask it. And if you've wronged another person, the most wonderful thing you can do is to make it right with them. Just make it right, whatever it takes. It's worth it. It's worth asking for. Spell out what you've done and say it. Just let it be. Don't worry about your pride. Don't worry about what they're going to think or what somebody else thinks. You answer to God. And then you've had wrong done. Turn it over to Him. Just let Him handle it. He has a million ways, a million options, and He will not leave His people in the lurch. And of course, if you've never brought your offering to the Lord and stood before the cross and acknowledged the Savior's death is for you, start there. You were in His sights when He said, "Father, forgive them. They don't even know what they're doing." Let's bow our heads. It's a sweet moment here. You have been generous and gracious people. So many of you are such faithful sheep in the Lord's pasture. I'm not flattering you. I'm telling you the truth. I learned so much from so many of you. I want your life to be all that it could possibly be as you embrace the truth that it is all about our God. I want you to go there and I want you to live there so that your whole focus is on Him. It's vertical. You'll be amazed at what it will do to you horizontally. Just be amazed. You won't be as angry. You won't be as irritable. You will find that you're approachable and you listen better. And my goodness, getting the forgiveness of someone else will relieve you of that guilt, and giving the forgiveness, releasing that person, will take the strain out. You won't have to act like God. You can let the Lord be the Lord. Maybe a member of your family. It may be one who was once a close personal friend. Maybe a former mate, partner. Maybe one of your parents. Could be a pastor or coach or teacher, neighbor, relative. Let it go. Deal with it. Let it go. Mercy there was great and grace was free. Pardon there was multiplied to me. And there my burdened soul found liberty at Calvary. Father, I thank you that there is now comfort in the cross, that the bloody sacrifice has been lifted up once for all, and the penalty paid once for all. Now their open-armed invitation inviting us in to live like your Son modeled for us. It's a dirty and dusty world, Lord. It gets real complicated really fast, the pace we live. And it's quiet moments like this that help us put things into proper perspective. Quiets our nerves, calms our spirit. Thank you for Job. Thank you for his model, his honesty and his vulnerability. Thank you for his humility and obedience. Thank you for not walking away from those three men who'd made such fools of themselves, but for caring about them too. We're somewhere in this story, Lord, and wherever we are, your arms are around us. And you care about the shame and the guilt that we've lived under long enough. I pray you'd help us come to terms with all these things. And as justice rolls down, may mercy follow quickly.
7: As justice rolls down, may mercy follow quickly. What a picture we've seen today. A God who holds us accountable, yes, but who also lifts our faces, restores what was broken, and never walks away. Wherever you find yourself in this story, God's arms are wrapped around you. So if there's guilt you've carried long enough or forgiveness you need to ask for, let this be the moment you bring it to Him. 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So how does Job's story end? I'm Clayton Bjellin. 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
4: All too often, you and I are waiting for a major breakthrough, a major miracle, a major blessing, when all along, God's preferred way of helping us to grow, to change, to overcome, is quietly, gently, gradually, step by step. Why is that? Hi, I'm Bernie Diamond, and welcome again to A Different Perspective as we chat about God's approach to transformation. You know, when things aren't going the way I want them to go, what I would really, really like for God to do is to open up the windows of heaven and pour out blessing after blessing and miracle after miracle all at once, all at the same time, right now, to set things right. That's my way. Hey, how simple is that? So why doesn't God get it? What's the matter with him? You know, when you put it that way, we in a sense see how ridiculous that is. And yet, when we're between that rock and that hard place, isn't that exactly what we want him to do? Isn't our first thought, our first desire for an instant miracle, an instant fix? Somebody is giving you a hard time. So you imagine a lightning bolt striking them down. Your finances are in a hole, debts mounting. So you think about winning lotto. That $20 million would go down just so well at the moment. I wonder whether God wants me to buy a lottery ticket. All those things point to our desire for an instant miracle. And every now and then, God does just that. He does it for his own reasons, in his own time, at his own pleasure, and for his own glory. I mean, hallelujah. But those instant miracles tend to be an exception. Yes, there are times and places where God acts miraculously. Often they're places of great need and there's great faith involved. Often there's circumstances where God wants people to see his glory and his power so they'll believe in him. That happens. But empirically, from experience, we realize that God's most common way of working in our lives is through a series of small steps that transform us over a lifetime, rather than, say, five humongous miracles each 7 or 8 years apart, right? There's a reason for that. It's because he's much, much more interested in developing our character and the depth of our relationship with him than he is in providing us with quick fixes when we think we need them. Don't believe me? Have a listen to this. Through the Apostle Paul in Romans chapter 5, verses 3 to 5, he says this. And not only that, but we also boast in our sufferings, knowing that suffering produces endurance, and endurance produces character, and character produces hope, and hope doesn't disappoint us because God's love has been poured into our hearts through the Holy Spirit that's been given to us. Now, that's what I call a chain reaction. Suffering produces endurance, and that forges a character of substance, and as that character grows in depth and breadth, it focuses more on Jesus than the suffering that produces real, certain hope. And that hope is the chamber into which God pours his Holy Spirit and his love. And man, there's a whole week or two of messages just in those two verses in Romans. But you see where God's going with this, right? He wants to transform us in a way that sets us free from all this rubbish, the sin, the stuff we've been carrying around, and in a way that matures us so that we can really enjoy life, the life that he's given us, even when circumstances are against us. The contrast in this passage is so stark between suffering on the one hand and God pouring his love and his spirit into our hearts in the midst of, as a direct consequence of the work that he does in us through that suffering. The reason a blacksmith will put metal into a fire before shaping it is because the fire makes the metal malleable in his hands. It's exactly the same with you and me. In our natural state, we're often stiff and strong and unyielding, but put us in the furnace of suffering and we become malleable, something God can work with for our own good and for his glory. See, that's how maturity happens. Let me ask you, is there any such thing as instant maturity? Probably not. Sometimes something really significant happens and we do a lot of growing up in a very short period of time. But to mature a good wine, you put it down in the cellar, not for hours, not for days or even months, but for years. In this world of reality television, we've been conditioned to think about having instant makeovers. That's what cosmetic surgery is about. That's what going to a beautician is about. That's why people have home renos and garden makeovers and style makeovers. Instant makeovers. Now! I want it now! We're all looking for transformation, for something that'll make a difference. But the deepest, most powerful changes, the really profound, long-lasting changes in who we are, happen little by little when we yield ourselves to the work of the Master's hand, when we become malleable and pliable so that he can shape us and mould us into the most remarkable person he always knew that we could be. Have a listen to this again. God speaking through the Apostle Paul, 2 Corinthians chapter 3, verses 12 to 18. Since then we have such hope, we act with great boldness, not like Moses who put a veil over his face to keep the people of Israel from gazing at the end of the glory that was being set aside. But their minds were hardened. Indeed, to this very day, when they hear the reading of the Old Covenant, that same veil is still there, since only in Christ is it set aside. Indeed, to this very day, whenever Moses is read, a veil lies over their minds. But when we turn to the Lord, the veil's removed. Now the Lord is Spirit, and where the Spirit of the Lord is, there is freedom. And all of us, with unveiled faces, seeing the glory of the Lord as though reflected in a mirror, are being transformed into this same image from one degree of glory to the next, from glory to glory. For this comes from the Lord, who is Spirit. See, again here, Paul picked up this terminology of people's minds being hardened. How often, when things are going just fine and dandy, are our minds closed to the amazing transformation that God wants to bring to our lives? We all want transformation. Our fixation on reality TV tells us that's true, but we reject it when things are going well. Real paradox. It's like there's a veil over our minds. But when we turn to Jesus, that veil is removed. We see things all of a sudden for what they really are. And we discover that God's perspective on things is so totally different to the way we've always thought. We truly are transformed by the renewing of our minds, changing the way we see things and thinking about things in Christ. That's where the real transformation comes from. That's where this newness of life that Jesus promises us lies. All of a sudden, we discover the freedom we were always looking for right there under our noses in Christ. Now, here's the crunch, the really important bit. As we open our hearts and minds to Christ and travel through the furnace of trials and tribulations along the journey, we experience transformation. From what? From glory to glory. All of us with unveiled faces, seeing the glory of the Lord as though reflected in a mirror, are being transformed into the same image from glory to glory. For this comes from the Lord, who is Spirit. Do you see? From one degree of glory to the next. Step by step, we're transformed by the Holy Spirit as we journey through the trials of

0: times, the miracle makeover that God has planned for you happens step by step from glory to glory as you're transformed back into his image, so that more and more when people look at you, what they see is Jesus. What a stunning picture. So here's what I'd like to leave you with today. The next time you're thinking to yourself, why is this taking so long? How come I keep making so many mistakes? Why doesn't God just do something now? Remember, he is doing something, step by step, from glory to glory. It's time for you to enjoy that journey, to yield to his Spirit, and to let his miracle makeover happen along the way. And as you look back over the changes in the months and the years to come, you'll be astounded at how much you've changed, grown, matured, from glory to glory. The Word of God is alive and active, amen, with the power to transform your life, to help you become all that God made you to be. 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My prayer is that your heart will be touched and transformed as you draw ever closer to Jesus through the power of his word. I'm Bernie Diamond, and I'll catch you again same time tomorrow with a different perspective.
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My name is Anthony Lau, and on ABC TV, at 10 o'clock, it's Four Corners. The rating is Check the Classification. The multi-award-winning Four Corners returns for another year of powerhouse investigative journalism, fearless and forensic, exposing scandals, triggering inquiries, leading debate, and holding power to account for 65 years. At 11:19 a.m., Spa Country, Victoria. This is a current affairs program and it's rated PG. Guest presenter Joe O'Brien travels to Victoria Spa Country to find out what's bubbling away below the surface, and if this is a place of healing for tourists and locals alike. 2 o'clock, it's Backroads, Nyngan, New South Wales. This is a current affairs program and it's rated G. Heather Earwood travels to the surprising little town of Nyngan, the gateway to the outback in New South Wales. This isolated spot on the Bogan River, Nyngan locals are

0: changing the lives of others. 2:30, it's Julie Zamero's home delivery. Carl Krutilnicki. This is rated PG. Australia's favourite boffin, Dr. Carl, takes Julia on a personal tour of Wollongong, visiting his childhood home and the Port Kembla Steelworks to explain how they fired up his endless curiosity and search for answers. 3:44, it's Grand Designs Transformations, South Yarra and Flemington. This is rated PG. A little Melbourne worker's cottage gets a radical reimagining as a mid-century Palm Springs oasis, while across town, a backyard shed is transformed into a Japanese bathhouse. At 9:03pm, Small Town Scandal. This is rated M. Toby goes legit to clear his dad's name, hunting a more suspicious suspect. Clues lead to meatworks, childhood memories, and a dip into the paranormal, until tech saves the day. At 9:27pm, Small Town Scandal. This is rated M. With its own legal trouble mounting, Toby must clear his and his dad's names, finish his podcast, deal with a serial killer, navigate the town fair, and solve Uncle Mitch's murder. At 10:55pm, The Cage. This is rated M. Gary enlists Matty's services in a scheme at the casino, and he's got a big question for Leanne. And now for the audio descriptions on ABC Family. At 9:30pm, The Piano. Queen Street Mall, Brisbane. This is rated G. Amongst the hustle and bustle of Brisbane's Queen Street Mall, ordinary Australians reveal extraordinary talent through the magic of a public piano. And now for the list of audio described programs on ABC Kids. These programs are rated G. At 7:08am, Knee High Spies, Mission Movie Mess. Lockie and Scarlett are making a homemade movie with their toys in the backyard, but Silverpaw is determined to be the superstar. At 8:06am, Ginger and the Vegisaurs, Baby Banana. Ginger and the Peas reluctantly babysit a mischievous baby banana raptor that proves to be more than a handful. At 8:47am, Andy's Dinosaur Adventures, Iguanodon Footprint. Andy travels back in time 12 million years to the time of Iguanodon, a plant-eating dinosaur that moved in herds. At 9:02am, Play School, Big Ted's Time Machine, Groovy 70s. Get ready to groove into the 1970s with Mia and Rachel. They lace up their roller skates for a disco party, play music on vinyl, and make tie-dye shirts. Special guest Georgie Parker helps tell the story of Sven at 10. At 10:14am, The Sound Collector, Night Noises. Camping outside for the night, The Sound Collector has several visitors he didn't expect. At 11:07am, Fizzy and Suds, Demolition. Fizzy and Suds explore a demolition site. They see workers use drills, sledgehammers, and big machines to tear down a house. Trucks clear the mess, and some parts get reused. 11:20am, Gardening Australia Junior, Wicking Wonder Pots. Millie and the kids learn about the Wicking Garden and how veggies love them. They create their own Wicking Garden with herbs. At 12:28pm, Ginger and the Vegisaurs, Night Lights. Bok choy dattos don't usually fly at night as they can't see well enough to land. So when one baby bok stays out flying too long, Ginger and the P-Rexes must guide it down to safety with the help of some light-up Vegisaurs. At 1:34pm, Octonauts. The Octonauts and the Baby Dolphin. When a young dolphin follows Quasi home, he has to babysit while the other Octonauts search for its mother. At 1:45pm, Hey Dougie, The Nature Badge. After bird watching with Dougie, the squirrels are excited to learn more about the natural world around them with a helping hand from Dougie. 2:48pm, Gardening Australia Junior, No Drama, Kokodama. Tammy, Xavier and Yeshi dive into the magical world of Kokodama, the Japanese art of making mossy, leafy masterpieces. At 3 o'clock, Play School, When I Grow Up, Wonderful Whizzes. Tia and Michelle are joined by Nate Byrne for the Play School Jobs Expo, where Humpty is searching for a job. Michelle dresses up as a bus driver, and Nate tells the story of Kia and Maurice inventing a supersonic solar car. At 3:39 p.m, Fizzy and Suds. Dolls. Fizzy and Suds visit the doll hospital, where our little doll is carefully attended to by the doll doctor. Then they enjoy a tea party picnic with all their favourite dolly friends. 3:57 p.m, Ginger and the Veggie Sauce. The Big Itch. Split has an itch but can't find his scratching stick. Turns out it's nesting season, so all the bok choy dattles have cleared the valley of sticks, so Ginger and the P. Rexes have to get creative to help relieve Split. At 5:18 p.m, Octonauts. The Octonaut and the Harbour Seal. When Peso's patient, a remora fish, mysteriously disappears, the Octonaut enlists a unique undersea detective, a harbour seal. At 6:27 p.m, The Adventures of Paddington. Paddington finds a hobby. Paddington does not have a hobby. The Browns all seem to be good at something, but he's not. Mrs. Brown finds out what Paddington is good at in the end. And on ABC News, at 10:30 p.m, Australian Story. This is rated CTC, or check the classification. In 2026, Logie Award-winning documentary program Australian Story celebrates 30 years sharing compelling stories about real people that illuminate, entertain and inspire. The power of the personal. This is presented by Lee Sales. And now for the list of audio-described programs on ABC Entertains. At 7:37 a.m, Miraculous, Tales of Ladybug and Cat Noir, Lady Chaos. This is rated PG. When Adrian decides to make a documentary about his father, Gabriel Agreste, Marinette does her best to protect his secrets. At 10:03 a.m, Horrible Science, Blood, Bones and Body Bit Special, A Guide to the Human Body, featuring the handsome vampires at the dentist, Big Brain Losing Muscle Control, Newton Telling You Why You Sleep, and the ultimate disco DNA song. At 12:29 p.m, Patience. This is a drama and is rated M. A music student is found dead after the suspicious death of a professor. Patience races to unravel the mystery, leading to a showdown in York Minster. At 8:32 p.m, Return to Paradise, Death Trip. This is rated PG. A CEO is poisoned during a spiritual ceremony at a corporate retreat, but the killer's method defies explanation. And now moving to the list of audio programs on SBS, at 7:30 on NITV, Friday Night. Glenn Stiers, also known as the Oschwecken Flyer, has retired from sprint car racing, but being sidelined and watching from the bleachers is proving to be difficult. 8:30 p.m. on NITV, Friday Night, Thunder. Joshua Hill, number 69, and Derek Miller, number 38, are looking forward to another night of racing, but a series of events leads to heartbreak for one and concussion concerns for another. At 8:30 p.m. on SBS2, Precious Metal, A Love Story. This is a documentary and is rated PG. Danny Estrin explores the power of car design, from retro shapes to unusual creations. Aldijana loves circles and squares, while Irfan's cube-shaped car turns heads. At 9:30 p.m. on SBS One, Apollo Has Fallen. This is a drama series and it's rated M. Back in London, Zara probes deeper into the hijacking, but suspects a traitor within MI6. In Benghazi, Rachel is presented with an unexpected and risky way out. And two episodes of Rami is at 10:20 p.m. and 10:50 p.m. on SBS Two. Rami, the son of immigrant Muslims living in New Jersey, navigates through a life that is torn between faith, his community, and New Age ideals. And finally, at 11:20 p.m. on SBS Two, Americans. This is a drama series and is rated PG. Paige grows deeper into her parents' world as tensions with Matthew Beeman escalate. Philip and Elizabeth's honey traps shift unexpectedly, while Stan faces the fallout of overreaching at the FBI. And now for today's Audio Describe movie review. The movie is called Traitor from 2008. It's 114 minutes in length and it's rated PG. Roger Ebert rates this as 3 out of 4 stars. Traitor weaves a tangled web of conspiracy and intrigue, crosses politics with thriller elements, and never quite answers its central question. In the war between good and evil, how many good people is it justifiable for the good guys to kill? Maybe that question has no answer. It is probably not none. The film stars Don Cheadle, an actor who excels at inner conflict, as Samir, born in Sudan, later an undercover special op for the United States. As a youth, he witnessed his father killed by a car bomb. For me, at least, it was not immediately clear who was responsible for the bomb, although his father was a committed Muslim. Was he killed by Muslim haters or by Muslims who oppose his politics? That ambiguity works in the film's favour. As Samir enlists on the American side and then is seen as a remarkably effective agent for terrorist jihadists, we are kept wondering where his true loyalties lie. The film makes it a point that Samir is devout in the practice of his religion. He often quotes the Quran, is observant, seems to have true spirituality in his soul. He is not pretending. Of course, the great majority of Muslims are against terrorism and any form of murder. Others we have seen are not. In paying attention to this division, Traitor establishes the mystery of which side Samir is a traitor to. Is he a double agent for the US or a triple agent? The film, directed by Jeffrey Nachmanoff, written by Nachmanoff and Steve Martin, uses locations in Africa, the Middle East, Europe and America, and provides an inside view of both the jihadist and a special FBI counterterrorism unit. Guy Pearce and Neil McDonough play FBI agents who disagree about the handling of the case. Jeff Daniels is a CIA agent who approaches the plot obliquely. Sayid Taghmourmawi is very effective as Omar, leader of a terrorist group which has grave suspicions about Samir, until Samir is able to disprove them by being jailed, escaping with Omar, providing bomb-building expertise, and creating a chilling scenario for a terrorist attack in the United States. The movie proceeds quickly, seems to know its subject matter, is fascinating in its portrait of the inner politics and structure of the terrorist group, and comes uncomfortably close to reality. But what holds it together is a Cheadle character, whose true motives remain opaque to the terrorist, the Americans, and the audience. As we have learned from the spies of Graham Greene and John le Carré, and from countless police movies, to be effective as undercover agents must, to a considerable degree, cooperate with those he is targeting. Sometimes, transference takes place. He begins to think like his enemies, to sympathize with them. Since working convincingly for either side requires a capacity for the fanatical, agents can grow confused about where their loyalties lie. It is this confusion that makes Traitor effective, except for those who like their moral choices laid out in black and white. That's what makes the film's pure thriller element work so well. Even in violent action scenes, the participants are forced to make instant decisions or discoveries about loyalties. We know from other movies how the violence will unfold, but neither we nor the combatants are sure which side everybody is on. That is true even of the urbane Omar, who is definitely a jihadist, but whose motives and their effect are paradoxical. Don Cheadle is such a good actor. If he were more of a showboat, he would be a bigger star. But he remains the go-to man for a film like this. Except in his work, like The Ocean's Pictures or his heroic work in Hotel Rwanda, we cannot often be certain what are we to think of his characters. He effortlessly seems too intelligent, too complex, to be easily categorized. Perhaps my doubt about the motives of Samir's father's killers was due only to confusion on my part. Even so, who would witness the death of his father by a bomb and then be driven to become a builder of bombs? And why? It is an uncertainty potent enough to drive the entire movie. And that movie review was by Roger Ebert from the RogerEbert.com website. And that's it for today. Coming up next, your guide to what's on VA Radio. And my name is Anthony Lau.
1: 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For our Adelaide and Darwin listeners, you will hear readings from today's The Advertiser. 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And Perth listeners will hear readings from today's West Australian. After your morning readings, Guardian Weekly. 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

0: A girl dies in a serious crash in Adelaide South. A ban on smart glasses in the parklands and libraries to be explored. And the US President Donald Trump threatens to annihilate Iran quickly. Good morning, Matt Coleman in Adelaide with ABC News. A child has died in a serious crash in Adelaide's southern suburbs last night. Emergency services were called to Commercial Road at Moana when two cars collided. One driver, a 35-year-old woman, was taken to hospital in a serious condition. Her passenger, an 11-year-old girl, died at the scene. The other driver was taken to hospital with minor injuries. The Adelaide City Council will investigate whether to ban or restrict smart glasses in the Adelaide parklands and libraries. Councils across Australia have already banned the devices in playgrounds, swimming pools and childcare centres. But at last night's council meeting, concerns are raised about how that could affect people with vision impairments who use them. Built-in cameras can record people without their consent, raising privacy concerns. The federal government is considering restricting smart glasses in Commonwealth buildings. A council survey has found most participants are concerned about the impact of the proposed MotoGP redevelopment on the parklands. The council survey received more than 3,500 responses from community members, universities, traders and event organisers. About 75% of respondents say they were concerned about the impact on wildlife, biodiversity and the loss of vegetation. The US President Donald Trump has threatened to annihilate Iran quickly should it not make a deal to end any ambition for nuclear weapons. America's editor John Lyons has more.
1: In recent months, President Trump has made many threats against Iran, including a social media posting in which he warned that an entire civilization could die if he decided to go ahead with military action. But this threat was different, as he made it inside the United Nations as he addressed its General Assembly. Mr. Trump predicted Iran would make a deal to end the war soon after the US midterm elections in November. And shortly after his speech, US and Iranian officials met for 3 hours at the UN. Mr. Trump welcomed the meeting and said it was in Iran's interest to make a deal. John Lyons, ABC News, New York.
0: The US government wants American social media companies excluded from Australia's proposed digital duty of care. Here's National AI Technology reporter Cam Wilson.
2: The Albanese government wants to create a legal obligation for online platforms to mitigate foreseeable harms. One proposal would require companies such as Facebook and TikTok to offer users a choice between a personalised feed and one limited to accounts that they follow. But a rare submission from the US government argues Australia's rules could affect how people use those platforms around the world. It also says conflicting regulations would be difficult for companies to manage. The US Embassy and Communications Minister Annika Wells declined to comment.
0: The UN Secretary-General Antonio Guterres has warned that the war in Gaza and rising tensions across the Middle East are making the prospect of peace increasingly difficult. Middle East correspondent Caitlin Kelly reports.
3: In his opening comments, Antonio Guterres described the scale of killing and destruction in Gaza as unlike anything he'd witnessed as UN chief, adding that settlement expansion, violence and displacement in the occupied West Bank by Israel are bulldozing the path to peace and raising the spectre of ethnic cleansing. Israel rejected the comments as weak. Qatar, Turkey and Jordan sharply condemned Israel's actions in Gaza and the West Bank, with Jordan warning of forced displacement. Addressing the hall in New York, Qatar said the Gulf is going through its most dangerous period amid growing regional tensions.
0: A 42-year-old woman in New South Wales remains behind bars, charged with murdering her 5-year-old son and trying to kill his two younger siblings. Charlie McLean reports.
4: Several members of the public performed first aid on Sunday afternoon after all four were spotted with stab wounds near Waratah Road in Valley Heights. When police arrived at the scene, they found a 5-year-old boy dead inside a parked car. The two other children were taken to hospital. Yesterday, their 42-year-old mother was charged with murder, domestic violence, and two counts of causing grievous bodily harm with intent to murder. She was refused bail and will appear at Penrith Local Court in November. The children, aged 1 and 3, are in a critical but stable condition.
0: Falling water levels in the Menindee Lakes have triggered new restrictions across the northern Murray-Darling Basin. Storage in the upper lakes has dropped below 250 gigalitres. Restrictions on certain licences in the Barwon-Darling River were put in place in April, but temporarily lifted in May. The Murray-Darling Basin Authority's Dr. Joe Davis says inflows from the northern basin are vital to prevent the Menindee Lakes from drying up.
5: We are going into a difficult summer out there. The fact that the water is drying up, and if we don't go in get inflows from the northern basin soon, it is going to be a very difficult summer out there, and we'll be back down to these lakes being, becoming empty once again.
0: Police say the disappearance of more than $750,000 worth of cattle from a property in outback New South Wales could have happened any time from between March and August. Bill Ormond has the story.
6: Detectives are investigating 212 missing cows and bulls from a property near Wilcannia in the state's far west. The cattle were on adjustment, and it wasn't until after the livestock returned to their owners north of Broken Hill that their disappearance was noted. Detective Chief Inspector Cameron Whiteside believes the cattle went missing between March and August this year, and they're still investigating if they strayed or were stolen.
7: In that area of the country, the properties are quite sparse.
6: Police are appealing to the public for any information.
0: A British backpacker says she was left stranded at an outback toilet block in the middle of the night when her interstate road coach departed without her. The woman called Emma boarded a Greyhound bus at Alice Springs on September the 5th and had made a scheduled stop around midnight at Pimber, south of Coober. She says she was left there and was picked up by police officers doing a custody transfer about 2:30 a.m.
8: It was 4 degrees that night, I found out later. I had my little rucksack, a little bit of water, no food, didn't have my passport, didn't have anything. Most of my stuff was still on the bus, so I called the police and said, help.
0: A car and a train collided at a level crossing in Dudley Park last night. They say a ute drove around the Pym Street crossing boom gates and was struck by a passing train. Police are still searching for the driver who left the scene. Police say a teenage girl is facing multiple charges after allegedly punching a security guard and slapping a police officer in the city last night. Patrols were called to Rundle Mall to report the 16-year-old assaulted a security guard, resulting in minor injuries. Later, the Campbelltown girl was located on King William Street, but is said to have refused to give her name and slapped a police officer's face. There's heavy fog across Sydney, but the Weather Bureau is expecting it to lift over the next few hours, Digby Worth-Muller reports.
4: Sydneysiders are waking to a thick blanket of fog covering most of the city and parts of the state this morning. As a result, Sydney Airport says some flights may be impacted with delays and cancellations and is urging passengers to check the status of their flight with their airline. Domestic departures and arrivals appear to be bearing the brunt, while international flights are running to schedule. The Bureau of Meteorology says the low-lying cloud across much of the state's south will lift as northwesterly winds are expected to pick up during the day from mid-morning.
0: Now with Sport Fraser Fife.
9: Brisbane AFL midfielder Lachie Neal has failed to overturn a one-match ban for striking and appears almost certain to miss Saturday's grand final. The dual Brownlow medalist was cited for an off-the-ball hit on Hawthorn's Jack Ginnivan, with the Lions unsuccessfully arguing his unblemished record across 320 games should be taken into account when deciding his sanction. The Lions can still launch a final appeal. The Brisbane Bullets have opened their National Basketball League campaign with an 88-85 win at home over the New Zealand Breakers. Lithuanian import Arnas Velichka was key in helping the Bullets come back from a double-digit deficit, notching 23 points and 14 assists. In Women's Champions League soccer, Manchester City has come from 2 goals down to draw 2-2 away against Bayern Munich. Italian side Inter also won 1-0 at home over Swedish side Häcken. And India's men's cricket team has narrowly avoided a shock T20 defeat to Japan, winning by just 2 runs after a wide ball was controversially overturned in Sarno.
0: The main story again, a child died in a serious crash in Adelaide's southern suburbs last night. Emergency services were called to Commercial Road at Moana, where 2 cars had collided. An 11-year-old girl died at the scene. South Australia's weather: Renmark mostly sunny, 26. Mount Gambier mostly sunny, 22. Port Lincoln mostly sunny, 23. Port Pirie sunny, 29. Adelaide mostly sunny, a top of 25 degrees, currently 12 degrees. Tomorrow partly cloudy, 28. Friday partly cloudy, 25. Saturday partly cloudy, 24. Sunday partly cloudy, 26. Monday partly cloudy, a top of 29 degrees. ABC.
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23: Hello and welcome to On This Day. I'm Marilyn Barclay, and today is Wednesday, the 23rd of September. Now we're going to head for the planet Neptune to start the show today, as it was on this day in 1846 that the planet, named after the Roman god of the sea, was discovered. Neptune is the eighth planet from the Sun and the fourth largest in diameter. The planet's blue appearance is caused by 2,000 km an hour winds of hydrogen, helium and methane. Neptune was first observed by the astronomer Galileo on the 27th of December 1612, but Galileo believed it to be a star. The unusual orbit of Uranus had caused astronomers to speculate on the influence of an eighth planet, but it wasn't until the 23rd of September 1846 that German astronomer Johann Gottfried Galle discovered Neptune. It was on this day in 2008 that a large unidentifiable lump washed up on a New Zealand beach. Rumours that it could be ambergris had locals rushing to try to cut off chunks to sell. Ambergris is a solid, waxy discharge from the intestinal tract of some species of whales. It is so valuable in making perfumes that it can sell for thousands of dollars per kilo. Because locals were so keen to cart parts of the object away in lumps, Wellington City Council workers were spared the task of finding a way to remove the objects from the beach. The incidents were investigated by the Environmental Protection Department, and the objects were later identified as lumps of tallow or lard. Not quite so valuable. Now, if it is your birthday today, you share it with Augustus Caesar, the first emperor of the Roman Empire. Augustus was born on the 23rd of September 63 BC and was adopted by his great uncle, Julius Caesar. He later became the first emperor of the Roman Empire, ruling from 27 BC until he died in AD 14. Prior to coming to power in 27 BC, Augustus Caesar was commonly known by the name Octavian. In 32 BC, Octavian declared war on Mark Antony and Cleopatra. The Senate deprived Antony of his powers, and the Romans supported Octavian. When Octavian's forces defeated Antony and Cleopatra in the naval battle at Actium, they fled to Egypt, where Antony committed suicide. Octavian's leadership through this tumultuous time made him a perfect contender for the position left vacant after Julius Caesar's death. He had the respect of the people and loyalty among his powerful companions, and none in the Senate dared oppose him. His rule as emperor began an era of relative peace, known as the Pax Romana, or Roman peace, which continued for two centuries. And for our music break today, it was on this day in 1980 that Bob Marley performed for the last time on stage. In 1977, Marley was diagnosed with skin cancer, and after collapsing while jogging on September the 21st, 1980, it was discovered his cancer had now spread to his brain, lungs and liver. Marley's last concert took place at the Stanley Theatre in Pittsburgh, Pennsylvania, and all further performances were cancelled. Marley's health would further deteriorate, and he would end up passing away on the 11th of May 1981, at the age of 36.

That was Bob Marley and the Wailers with Is This Love? This day in 1993 was an exciting one for many Australians. It was the day Sydney was announced as the venue for the 2000 Olympic Games. Sydney launched its bid to host the 2000 Olympic Games in 1991. The main contender against Sydney was Beijing, and voting was close right up until the final decision. On the 23rd of September 1993, the president of the International Olympic Committee, Juan Antonio Samaranch, made the announcement from Monte Carlo. Sydney won for its emphasis on safety for athletes and the fact that it was more environmentally conscious. But it was only a matter of time before Beijing got its turn. And let's stay in Australia for the moment, as on this day in 2009, a huge dust storm blanketed parts of the eastern coast. Residents in Sydney discovered that, overnight, a huge dust storm had descended on their city. The dust obscured major landmarks in the city as 16,000 tons of soil per hour travelled in from the west and spread through most of the state, borne by high winds of up to 100 kilometres per hour. Flights were delayed, and ferry services on the harbour were cancelled. The storm resulted in an extra 27,000 people staying away from work, while construction unions shut down building sites after workers experienced eye irritations and respiratory problems. The New South Wales economy was affected by an estimated tens of millions of dollars. And today's the birthday of Spanish singer, songwriter and former professional footballer Julio Iglesias, who was born on this day in 1943. American musician Ray Charles was born on this day in 1930 and died in 2004. Charles was a pioneer of soul music during the 50s by fusing rhythm and blues with gospel. With ABC Records, Charles became the first African-American musician to be given artistic control by a mainstream record company. And our third musical birth, the boss, Bruce Springsteen, was born in Long Branch, New Jersey, on this day in 1949. Finally, for our number one song of the day, Pink was on top of the US Billboard Hot 100 on this day in 2008 with her hit, So What?

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4: Good morning and welcome to Vision Australia Radio. We've got 90 minutes of selected readings from the advertiser for today, which is Wednesday, the 23rd of September, and the time is 7:31. The current temperature in Adelaide is 13, with an expected top today of 25, and in Darwin, the current temperature is 24, with an expected top of 34. During our program, we'll bring you a full weather forecast for both Adelaide and Darwin. And your readers today are Andrew Edwards. Good morning, Andrew.
5: Good morning, Cheryl. Good morning, listeners.
4: And myself, Cheryl Ross. And today's headlines, Drive to a Dead End and Saints Saved My Angel. And it's over to you, Andrew.
5: Thank you, Cheryl. And first story on the front page, Drive to a Debt End. And we'll turn to the full report on page 6, and this penned by Giuseppe Torriello. The headline on page 6 reads, Eatery Giant's 20 million tax debt bombshell. Cafes and dessert bars run by the Shahud hospitality empire racked up more than $20 million in tax debts and splashed out on a fleet of luxury vehicles before liquidators were called in to wind up their previous operating companies, a report from liquidators reveals. Details around the staggering tax debt that sunk 11 companies in the Shahud Group are slowly emerging, beginning with the four companies currently in the hands of the liquidators. Estimators sent creditors last week reveal the company that previously operated the Hansen Pizza restaurant at Woodville North amassed the biggest tax debt of the four companies in liquidation, owing the ATO more than $11.5 million. It's followed by the companies that previously operated the Maranello Cafe at Salisbury, $5.2 million tax debt, North Adelaide Institution Pellegrini Cafe, $3.6 million, and Arsayi Akai and Espresso Bars at James Place in the City, North Adelaide and Marion, $447,327. Vehicle financiers have also been left chasing unpaid debts of more than $272,000, which the companies borrowed to buy luxury vehicles, including three Mercedes-Benz cars, a 2020 Porsche Cayenne and a 2022 BMW X5. The Shahud Group called in administrators and liquidators to take over control of 11 companies, previously behind 13 restaurants, cafes and dessert bars across the city, on September 3, following an ATO audit that uncovered a pile of unpaid taxes. The initial $20.8 million estimated tax debt only covers the four companies in liquidation and not an additional seven companies currently in the hands of administrators. The debt pile held in those companies, which previously operated venues including Cafe Paparazzi at Unley, North Adelaide Institutions Cafe Palazzo and Da Vinci Ristorante, and St. Louis Dessert Bars in North Adelaide, Mawson Lakes and Tea Tree Plaza, is expected to be revealed in coming days. All 13 venues are continuing to trade after they were transferred to Shahud family patriarch Gabby Shahud's son Jared. Gabby's nephew Jason, other family associates and external groups. Liquidator Nathan Schwartz from Clifton Hall is investigating whether the venues were transferred for a fair price and on fair terms. He has been contacted for comment. Australian Securities and Investments Commission records show Gabby Shahood and his brother Millard are directors of GMR Brothers Proprietary Limited and MCGD Trading Proprietary Limited, registered in 2018 and 2019 to run Pellegrini Cafe and Hanson Pizza on Hanson Road. Millard is sole director of the two companies that operated Maranello Cafe and the Asayi chain. And from a headline on the front page which read Drive to a Debt End, that was the full report from page 6 under the heading Eatery Giants $20 million Tax Debt Bombshell.
4: And still on page 1 headline, Saints Saved My Angel. And this article is on page 10 and 11. And I'm turning to page 10. And the headline is My Wife Came Back from the Dead. And this is from Jessica Adamson. If it wasn't for Showdown 59, Fulham grandmother Raylene Shiriper wouldn't be alive. On May 1, as 53,045 fans streamed into Adelaide Oval, Raylene and her husband Douglas made their way to the Crows Chairman's event in the Western Stand. The couple are longtime supporters of the club, both on and off the field. They took a lift to level 3 when Raylene, 82, said she wasn't feeling well. At 5:58 p.m, just outside the doors to the pre-game event, she went into cardiac arrest. She just melted in my arms like butter, said 81-year-old Douglas. She didn't fall, she didn't stumble, she melted. It was instant. I got down on my knees just to hold her head from banging on the ground. He caught her, but Raylene's heart stopped beating on the cold concrete concourse of Adelaide Oval. She was clinically dead when a security contractor radioed for help. Within 2 minutes, three young St. John Ambulance volunteers were by her side. The medics, Tom Abdul-Malik, 19, Lara Caney and Emma Jane Russell, both 21, knew that every second counted. Everything we had trained for was muscle memory in that moment, Lara said. We could see how critical it was and we

0: Did CPR, applied a defibrillator and delivered one shock, Nick said. Our advanced life support guys came from within 4 to 6 minutes of the initial call. In amongst all that, one of the crews called SA Ambulance and activated them. As the crews fought to save Raylene's life, Adelaide Oval's SAR sprang into action. Giant privacy screens were erected, gates were opened to allow the ambulance crowds through, crowds were cleared and lifts were hurled to ensure paramedics could reach Raylene as fast as possible. Fans were diverted around the rescue effort as Crows staff comforted Douglas. They took me to one side, got a chair, sat me down and stayed with me the whole time, Douglas said. I was sitting about 2 metres away from Raylene. I couldn't see, but they were working on her. I was feeling a bit helpless, but I knew she was in the best hands. And against the odds, those hands brought Raylene back to life. She wasn't conscious, but she was alive. Our crews continued working on Raylene and achieved what we call return of spontaneous circulation, or ROSC, meaning her heart had restarted, was generating a pulse and circulating blood around her body again, Nick said. Her heart was beating again before the first SA Ambulance Service crew arrived. SA Ambulance paramedic intern Holly Fielder said teamwork was key. Obviously, Raylene was very lucky to have St. John there first because every minute makes a difference, Holly said. We all work together. It's quite rare to have a good outcome from something like this, but it's super rewarding. And this is why I want to be in the job. Raylene was rushed to the Royal Adelaide with the couple's three children, David, Mark and Rachel, arrived minutes later. And it's over to you, Andrew, for page 10.
1: She was all wired up. The nurses put their arms around my daughter and my youngest son because he was in tears, Douglas said. The doctor explained everything. He said, prepare for the worst. We're not sure she'll make it. But she did make it. And after 3 days in intensive care, Raylene regained consciousness. My daughter rang me and said, Mum's opened her eyes, Douglas said, adding, that meant she was fighting. It makes me quite emotional to think about it. 4 months on, Raylene's made a remarkable recovery thanks to a wireless pacemaker that sits at the bottom of her heart. She spent a month in hospital, including 2 weeks in a cardiac ward, and while she doesn't remember collapsing, she's happily returning to Adelaide Oval twice since. Douglas knows that if his wife of 60 years had been anywhere else that night, he would have lost her. If she'd stayed home by herself, she'd be dead, he said. If it had happened in the traffic, she'd be dead. She was gone. She stopped breathing, and those volunteers were there within 2 minutes doing something. I'm just so thankful. I'm so proud of and thankful for the great efforts of all at Adelaide Oval. Nick Hughes says training ensured Raylene's rescue was brilliantly executed. It's different to traditional ambulance work where you might go into someone's lounge room, he said. We're typically dealing with dense crowds of 50,000 people in awkward spaces, so definitely the training is a key factor. He said everyone played their role to perfection. Someone in cardiac arrest is as serious as it gets, he says. We're never trying to be heroes. Our staff and volunteers are there just to help people. Our team simply did what we're trained to do. But what means the most to us is knowing there's now an Adelaide family that still has their wife, their mother and loved one with them, and that we just played a small part in that. At the heart of the coordinated response is a central venue control space, making Adelaide Oval one of the best and safest places to be if anything goes wrong. SA Ambulance Service, St John Ambulance, Adelaide Oval and SA Police staff monitor all medical and crowd safety issues from the room. Adelaide Oval's CEO, Nick Addison, said, help is always there if it is needed. Extensive preparation and training sits behind every event at Adelaide Oval, and we have strong systems in place to help us respond to incidents quickly, he said. Ultimately, though, it's our people and their unwavering commitment to the safety and well-being of our fans that really makes the difference. Showdown 59 will be forever remembered for Braden Cook's goal in the final seconds that secured the Crows a thrilling one-point win. But for the Shirupa family, the biggest win came before the first bounce when a group of people who refused to give up saved a much-loved wife, mother and grandmother. And from a flag on the front page, that was the full report read by both of us from pages 10 and 11, and it was headed, My Wife Came Back from the Dead.
0: And another front page flag, Albo's

0: Pact to Rein in AI Harm. And this article is on page 2 and is by Vanessa March. Australia has joined calls for the urgent introduction of artificial intelligence safety protocols and a new oversight body to ensure the technology remains under human control and is used in line with international law. Anthony Albanese signed the declaration alongside leaders from 19 nations on the sidelines of the United Nations General Assembly in New York, calling for the establishment of an international institution that could set AI standards, enable verification, and take action when capability thresholds are crossed. It came as OpenAI also asked the US government to work with other nations to develop global safety and security standards for AI systems amid concerns from industry leaders over the rapid development of frontier models. Leading AI bosses, including Elon Musk, Sam Altman, and Dario Amodei, have publicly supported putting the brakes on rapid development after warnings from some that AI could take over the entire internet within a year. Leading scientists and executives are warning that the pace of development could outpace our ability to manage emerging risks, the statement signed by Mr. Albanese and leaders from Finland, Germany, South Africa, Canada, and the European Union said. To realise AI's potential, industry, governments and society must act now. We must address these risks and strengthen oversight without widening the gap between countries in access to the benefits of AI. AI must remain under human direction, oversight and control. It must be developed and used in line with international law. The group, which also included signatories from the United Arab Emirates, Denmark, Iceland, Singapore and Spain, said the rapid development of frontier AI models poses serious risks to safety and security if not appropriately managed. The nations called on UN member states to explore the creation of an international institution to set global standards and for individual governments to develop common standards and increase transparency, particularly around sharing instances of safety incidents. They also called for AI companies to develop transparent safety protocols and allow access for pre-development testing and independent evaluation. At the same time, Donald Trump likened calls from an AI slowdown to what he called the climate change hoax, saying he would not stifle its growth. "Whoever wins, AI wins," he wrote on his social media. The Prime Minister will come face to face with Mr. Trump this week on the sidelines of the United Nations General Assembly. On Tuesday, Australian Standard Time, he met President of the European Commission, Ursula von der Leyen, and President of the European Council, Antonio Costa, where Mr. Albanese said he wanted to see the Australia-EU free trade deal come into force as soon as possible following 8 years of negotiations. They discussed a number of current geopolitical issues, including the need to continue to support Ukraine in all areas, the situation in the Middle East and Iran, as well as relations with China and the Pacific, a joint statement issued after the meeting said. They agreed to remain in close contact with a view to explore the potential for further strengthening and deepening of EU-Australia relations. It follows Canada's push to become an associate member of the EU to forge deeper cooperation and security. Foreign Minister Penny Wong this week played down speculation Australia could follow suit, saying that the current relationship was fit for purpose. And that article stems from a front page highlight, Albo's Pact to Rein in AI Harm. And the time is 7:46.
1: Page 3. Family to search eagle nests for Gus. The author, David Hannant. The family of missing boy Gus Lamont is preparing to search eagle nests on the outback property for any trace of the child as the anniversary of his mysterious disappearance looms. Seven News revealed the detail after speaking to the child's grandmother, Josie Murray, on the family's remote Oak Park station in Grampus near Yunta. Gus, then 4, was last seen playing near the homestead on September 27 last year. Ms. Murray has said she believed the youngster was abducted. But on Tuesday, Ms. Murray said the family was also preparing to search eagle nests on the property on the theory Gus might have been taken by a wedge-tailed eagle. "The eagle aspect should be looked at," she told 7 News. It's highly unlikely, but it's not impossible. Ms. Murray also issued a plea for police not to treat her as a suspect. For me to know, they are wasting their time, and their time would be better spent trying to find out what did happen to him, is enormously frustrating, she said. 7 News had earlier shared footage of the spot the boy was last seen, where Ms. Murray revealed what she believed happened. It brings me to tears that he is not here, she said. As far as I'm concerned, I still want to know the answer of what happened. I think he has to have been taken. Nothing else makes sense. From page 3, the heading was Family to Search Eagle Nests for Gus.
0: And still on page 3, donation, a driving force in helping our kids, and this is by Aidan Hill. The Advertiser Foundation has received a huge donation from Premier Peter Malinauskas as the state government towards its kids' appeal. Mr. Malinauskas said, attended a party for Kickstart for Kids at Archie Brothers on Tuesday with News Corp Community Ambassador Penny Fowler and the Advertiser's editor Gemma Jones, where the Premier announced a government contribution of $150,000. The party celebrated the impact the Kids' Appeal has had in its first 2 years, particularly in providing practical support for smaller SA Kids charities. Kickstart Kids enjoyed the party, the charity being among those supported by the Kids' Appeal. The Advertiser Foundation Kids' Appeal is a powerful example of what can be achieved when government, business and the wider community come together to support South Australian children, Mr. Malinauskas said. The state government was proud to help kickstart the appeal with an initial contribution of $100,000, and today we are building on that commitment. I am proud to announce that the state government will provide a further $150,000 to support the Kids' Appeal over the next 2 years. This funding will help SA charities deliver programs that make a genuine and measurable difference in the lives and futures of children and families. Ms. Fowler praised the generosity of Kids' Appeal partners, Weeks and Villawood Properties, after the Advertiser Foundation's inaugural Good Home auction, which raised more than $973,000. Our vision was and still is to become a focal point for South Australia's children's charities to help drive tangible results throughout the state, Mrs. Fowler said and told attendees at the party. And that article's on page 3, Donation, a Driving Force in Helping Our Kids.
1: Still on page 3, Call for Extremist Ambush. Parkland protesters urge followers to confront Mali at public event. Two authors here, Talara McHugh and Aidan Hill. A Possum Park protester is calling for extremists to ambush a community event hosted by the Premier to confront him over the felling of trees for the revamped North Adelaide golf course. A message encouraging protesters to attend an upcoming forum for Bowden, Brompton and Ridlington residents hosted by Premier Peter Malinauskas was posted on the Possum Park Protection Platoon's public Facebook page on Tuesday morning. How many extremists can we get to come along? Let's keep this event from being a good PR softball love fest circle jerk for this fascist clown, the post said. The post was shared with an image of a letter sent to residents inviting them to the event on Tuesday at Plant 4, Bowden. The forum is an invitation-only event to discuss local issues, with attendees required to show proof of registration and ID for entry. Adelaide Parklands Association President Matt Monty, an administrator for the group, said protesters had jokingly reclaimed the term after Premier called them ragtag extremists this year. People in our movement have now jokingly reclaimed the term, and I'm sure people referring to extremists are referencing that, they said. They said it was entirely appropriate for people to encourage others to attend the upcoming meeting. The Premier hasn't held any public events where people can voice their concerns about the parklands since this destruction began, they said. We encourage people to respectfully and appropriately raise their concerns with the Premier and their local MPs. Protesters are angry about the government's $45 million redevelopment of North Adelaide Golf Course. As part of the redevelopment, 585 trees in the northern parklands will be lopped. The Possum Park Protection Platoon Facebook page was started in July last year in response to the redevelopment and grown to nearly 13,500 members. The post comes after a Possum Park protester threatened to reveal the Premier's home address in a post to the Possum Park Protection Platoon's public Facebook page on Monday. The latest post comes as the Adelaide Parklands Authority warns Adelaide City Council does not have the financial resources to maintain new public assets being installed in the parklands for MotoGP. A state government statement says, "The Premier hosts public community forums across the state on a frequent basis, where any member of the public can attend and ask any questions directly of the Premier. This meeting is an opportunity for constituents who live within the Croydon electorate to raise any issues of interest directly with the Premier, who serves as their local MP. These local constituents deserve to have that opportunity without having proceedings usurped by others. The social media post demonstrates exactly why registration process is in place." From page 3, headline, Call for Extremist Ambush.
0: And on page 4, Hanson slams KKK report, and this is by Jason Morrison. Channel 9 has been accused of a disgusting new low after broadcasting a Ku Klux Klan leader praising Pauline Hanson and offering his views on Australian immigration. The extraordinary interview with KKK leader Thomas Robb appeared in an online Nine newsroom documentary examining political and racial divisions in the US. It is heartening to see someone like anti-immigration Pauline Hanson doing well in Australia, Nine reporter Reid Butler asked. Yeah, it's encouraging, absolutely, Robb replied. The KKK leader went on to claim Hanson was concerned about immigrants, especially from Asia and China, changing Australia's racial complex and culture. Hanson emphatically rejected any association between One Nation and the white supremacist organisation. Nine has broadcast an interview with a Ku Klux Klan leader seeking to link their views to One Nation, she said. This is disgusting and a new low for the Australian media. Hanson questioned why an Australian television network had sought out a Klan leader and broadcast his views on Australian politics. There is something seriously wrong with a media organisation that believes Australians need to hear what the Ku Klux Klan thinks and about Australia politics and chooses to promote those views, she said. One Nation MP Barnaby Jones was even more blunt. This is BS journalism. Have you seen me walking around in a sheet lately, burning crosses? What garbage is this? He said. Nine National News Director Hugh Nayland defended the documentary, saying the KKK was one of more than 20 perspectives featured in the show. Liberal MP Sarah Henderson said, "I can absolutely understand why One Nation is so upset." And that article is on page 4, Hanson slams KKK report.
1: Turning to page 7, the author Aidan Hill and the headline, Ports Kicking Goals in Housing Retail Bid. Port Adelaide Football Club's AFL first plan to develop its own suburb has moved into a new stage of development, with the first major hurdle cleared. Alberton Square would open the Alberton Oval precinct through to Port Road, with the rezoning proposition to unlock 250 to 300 apartments alongside up to 20,000 square metres of commercial floor space and new retail areas supporting up to 500 jobs. Maximum building heights would increase from 2 storeys to 13. Planning Minister Nick Champion has signed off on the initiation of the Alberton Square Code Amendment. He said the proposal aligns closely with the state government's housing priorities and homes, jobs and services on a well-connected corridor close to the city. A vibrant mixed-use hub of this kind, anchored by the iconic Alberton Oval and within a few kilometres of the AUKUS precinct, has the potential to be a significant landmark of the western suburbs, he said. Port Adelaide Football Club Chair David Koch said Alberton Square would be a world-class mixed-use precinct. This development seamlessly integrates an AFL club's elite facilities with a dynamic multi-use community environment where people will live, work and play, he said. Club Chief Executive Matthew Richardson said Port's vision for the expansion of the Alberton Oval Precinct was modelled on similar campus-style developments around the world. "We look forward to being able to proceed with the formal planning process," he said. From page 7, the headline read, "Port's kicking goals in housing retail bid."
0: And on page 9, author Terry Denton dies at 76, and this is by Alex Blair. Beloved Australian children's author and illustrator Terry Denton has died aged 76. His literary agency, Curtis Brown, and publisher, Pan Macmillan, said Denton died surrounded by family on Monday. Denton's creative partnership with author Andy Griffiths stretched across more than three decades, beginning with Just Tricking in 1997 and later producing all 13 main Treehouse books, from the 13-story Treehouse to the 169-story Treehouse. His wildly inventive drawings helped turn the Treehouse books into a global publishing phenomenon. The series sold more than 10 million copies in Australia and was published in more than 30 countries. The 52-story Treehouse became the first children's title to win the Australian Book Industry's Award Overall Book of the Year prize. Denton was also an accomplished author with several published works. His picture book Felix and Alexander won the Children's Book Council of Australia's Picture Book of the Year in 1986. His Gus series was adapted for television. Griffiths described working and playing alongside Denton for more than 30 years as an honour and a pure delight. And that article was on page 9. Author Terry Denton dies at 76.
1: And we've got time for a little snippet from page 12. City's pervert glasses ban. The City of Sydney has banned smart glasses from dozens of public facilities, with councillors slamming the Albanese government for dumping the contentious issues onto councils. The smart glasses, which have near undetectable camera allowing the user to covertly film, have been banned from all council pools, libraries, gyms, childcare centres and town halls.
0: And you are listening to music and readings from the Advertiser on Vision Australia Radio. And we will return with more after this ABC news break.

0: Matt Coleman in Adelaide with ABC News. Police say the death of an 11-year-old girl in a fatal crash in Adelaide's southern suburbs last night is the 81st life lost on SA roads this year. Emergency services attended Commercial Road at Moana, where two cars had collided. A 35-year-old woman was taken to hospital in a serious condition. Her passenger, an 11-year-old girl, died at the scene. Senior Constable Matt Brown says the other driver, a 37-year-old man, was also taken to hospital and has since been discharged.
1: Major crash officers attended the scene to examine the circumstances of the collision. So anyone who witnessed the crash is asked to contact Crime Stoppers on 1800 333 000. The girl's death is the 81st life lost on SA roads this year.
0: The Adelaide City Council will investigate whether to ban or restrict smart glasses in the Adelaide parklands and libraries. Councils across Australia have already banned the devices in playgrounds, swimming pools and childcare centres, but at last night's council meeting, concerns are raised about how that could affect people with vision impairments who use them. Built-in cameras can record people without their consent, raising privacy concerns. The federal government is considering restricting smart glasses in Commonwealth buildings. The father of Brisbane Lions star Lachie Neal says his son's unblemished record should have held some weight at last night's AFL tribunal. It's rejected his claim that he used his body rather than his arm to make contact with Hawthorn's Jack Ginnivan. It's upheld his suspension and he'll miss the grand final. The tribunal found that Neal's exemplary record as a two-time Brownlow medalist and four-time club champion were not relevant, given his action had been graded as intentional. But Robbie Neal has told 891 ABC Adelaide that his son's record is relevant.
2: To me, it should hold some weight. That's just my view, and I know everyone will have views around this. And the last thing Lachie wanted this week was a headline, another headline. So it's just so disappointing. I 320 games, never been suspended.
0: The US President Donald Trump has threatened to annihilate Iran quickly should it not make a deal to end any ambition for nuclear weapons. America's editor John Lyons has more.
3: In recent months, President Trump has made many threats against Iran, including a social media posting in which he warned that an entire civilization could die if he decided to go ahead with military action. But this threat was different, as he made it inside the United Nations as he addressed its General Assembly. Mr. Trump predicted Iran would make a deal to end the war soon after the US midterm elections in November. And shortly after his speech, US and Iranian officials met for 3 hours at the UN. Mr. Trump welcomed the meeting and said it was in Iran's interest to make a deal. John Lyons, ABC News, New York.
0: The US government wants American social media companies excluded from Australia's proposed digital duty of care. Here's National AI Technology reporter Cam Wilson.
4: The Albanese government wants to create a legal obligation for online platforms to mitigate foreseeable harms. One proposal would require companies such as Facebook and TikTok to offer users a choice between a personalised feed and one limited to accounts that they follow. But a rare submission from the US government argues Australia's rules could affect how people use those platforms around the world. It also says conflicting regulations would be difficult for companies to manage. The US Embassy and Communications Minister Annika Wells declined to comment.
0: Riverland farmers have seen a spike in the cost of diesel. It's risen to almost $3 a litre in some parts. Many dryland farmers across the region will need to purchase thousands of litres of fuel ahead of harvest. Tim Paschke is one of them. He says while the price of fuel is a big issue heading into harvest, farmers are also hoping that there won't be a shortage.
5: It was high when we put our crop in, and it's going to be high to get our crop off, and the grain has to leave the paddock, so that has to go in a truck and they take fuel, and the price of fuel is going to be a real problem. If there's a shortage, that's when we'll have a real problem. But $3 is the highest it's been.
0: Police say a teenage girl is facing multiple charges after allegedly punching a security guard and slapping a police officer in the city last night. Patrols are called to Rundle Mall to report the 16-year-old assaulted a security guard, resulting in minor injuries. Later, the Campbelltown girl was located on King William Street, but is said to have refused to give her name and slapped a police officer's face. South Australia's weather: Renmark mostly sunny, 26. Mount Gambier mostly sunny, 22. Port Lincoln mostly sunny, 23. Port Pirie sunny, 29. Adelaide mostly sunny, a top of 25 degrees, currently 15. Tomorrow partly cloudy, 28. ABC News.
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12: And welcome back. And the time is almost 8:07. And we're going to have a look at the weather today in both Adelaide and Darwin. The current temperature in Adelaide is 15 and it's expected to be generally sunny today with a maximum temperature of 25. And that UV is starting to creep in a little bit higher. It's 6 UV today and that's high. For the rest of the week, Thursday is looking partly cloudy and 28. Friday is partly cloudy and 25. Saturday, partly cloudy and 27. Sunday, partly cloudy, 28. Monday, possible shower and 31, and Tuesday, shower or two and 24. And in Darwin, the current temperature is 26, and Darwin today will be mostly sunny with a maximum temperature of 34, and their UV reading is 11, which is extreme. And for the rest of the week, Thursday, 34, possible early shower. Friday, 35, mostly sunny. Saturday, 34, a shower or two. Sunday, 34, early shower or two. Monday, 34, mostly sunny, and Tuesday, 34, a shower or two. And that's the weather. And it's over to you, Andrew.
13: Thank you, Cheryl. Page 5, girl charged over stabbing. The author, Dylan Hogarth. A 15-year-old girl has been remanded in youth detention after being charged with attempted murder, as her teenage victim remains in hospital in a critical condition fighting for her life. Emergency services and SA police rushed to the scene following reports of a serious stabbing in Ferradon Park about 1 p.m. on Monday. SA police confirmed the victim, a 16-year-old girl, received immediate emergency medical treatment from SA ambulance paramedics at the location before being transported to the hospital with life-threatening injuries. A 15-year-old girl from Para Hills was subsequently arrested and formally charged with the offence of attempted murder. Authorities said that while the investigation remains ongoing, the violent incident is not believed to be random as the involved parties are known to each other. The accused teenager, whose identity is protected under legal provisions, appeared before Her Honour Judge Tracy McAuliffe via video link from the Kerdlana Tapper Youth Justice Centre in Cavan on Tuesday afternoon. During the proceedings, Judge McAuliffe highlighted the court currently possesses virtually no prior background or personal information regarding the youth, making it impossible to perform an accurate assessment of her risk profile or needs. To rectify this lack of information, the court ordered a detailed profile examining the teenager's life circumstances. I order a full report covering both home detention to the specified address in the information and also to determine whether or not it is appropriate for the court to consider a return to country for this youth as part of bail, Judge McAuliffe said. As the court knows nothing about this youth at all, a very comprehensive report is required for both options. The court did not hear formal submissions or specific evidentiary details regarding her alleged offending during this initial hearing. The accused teen will remain in custody at the youth facility until her next scheduled court appearance in early October. From page 5, girl charged over stabbing.
12: And from a headline on page 1, Olympian on stalk charge, this story is continued on page 7. And the headline on page 7 is Olympian rejects claim he stalked a woman. And this is by Sean Fuster. An Olympic swimming bronze medalist allegedly stalked and harassed a woman weeks before setting records and winning gold at the Commonwealth Games, the court has heard. But lawyers for Matthew William Temple have rejected the charge, claiming the accuser is already subject to court orders banning her from communicating with their client. Mr. Temple, 27, faced the Adelaide Magistrates Court on Tuesday, charged with one basic count of stalking and harassing a person. Under state law, the offence carries a maximum penalty of 3 years jail. I deny any and all wrongdoing, Mr. Temple told the Advertiser in a statement outside court. I will defend this proceeding. Given the matter is before the court, I am limited in what I can say for now. Prosecution documents released by the court to the Advertiser allege the offending occurred at Oaklands Park on July 8, 2026. Weeks later, on July 25th, Mr. Temple set a Commonwealth Games record by recording a time of 50.63 seconds in the men's 100-metre butterfly semi-final. 3 days later, having missed out on gold in the solo event, he was part of Australia's gold medal-winning mixed relay with a 50.05 second lap. In court on Tuesday, Travis Moran, for Mr. Temple, noted the case had not appeared on the court's listings the night before. I've made submissions prior to this, in brackets to prosecutors, about whether this charge should proceed, so I'm a little bit surprised it has been filed, but it has, he said. This is the first time the criminal charge has been before the court. There is a history between the parties, and in brackets court orders, protecting him from the complainant in these proceedings. In the circumstances, we've identified the issues with the prosecution. I've received witness statements and am asking the matter be escalated to a pre-trial conference. I have the brief, in brackets, of evidence, and I want to conduct negotiations, notwithstanding this is the first appearance, in brackets, in court. The matter is advanced and in progression. Magistrate David Whittle remanded Mr. Temple on continuing bail to face court again next week. Mr. Temple qualified for the 2021 Tokyo Olympics by setting an Australian record in 100-metre butterfly, but opted not to compete in that event at the Games. Instead, he won two bronze medals as part of Australian men's freestyle team and the mixed medley relay team. Prior to the Paris Olympics in 2024, Mr. Temple made headlines twice with regard to his coaching and training. First, he attracted attention for his unusual training method, racing a rubber chicken attached to a power drill by a length of string to the full wall. Then he and his fellow swimmer, Olympian champion and world record holder, Carl Chambers, were quizzed about their coach, Peter Bishop's, accreditation being revoked. Mr. Temple won his third Olympic bronze, again as part of the mixed medley relay team at the Paris Games. And that article is from the headline on page 1, Olympian on stalk charge.
13: I would have thought they would have used a rubber duck rather than a chicken, but never mind. It's 8:13, nearly 8:14, and onto our next story from page 8, Parking Backfire in Radio Collision, and the author Matilda McDermott. An Adelaide City councillor has landed in hot water in a radio interview that raised more questions than answers over city parking. After an exclusive Advertiser report on declining CBD foot traffic, city parking became a hot topic during an interview with Adelaide City Councillor Patrick Marler. Responding to 5AA listeners' concerns about parking costs and availability, Mr. Mayor was asked if the council would consider lowering its rates to attract more people to the CBD. It's a complex issue, right? Because we've got somewhere around 56,000 car parks in the city, which is the most per capita of any capital city in Australia. So we have quite a lot of car parks, Mr. Maher said. When grilled by breakfast host Stacey Lee on how many of these spaces were free, Mr. Maher said, well, they're always full. We can't always do what people want us to do. Lee hit back at the councillor's justification. That just sounds like the justification the airlines use for dynamic pricing. Though the competition puts their prices up, that means we have to put our prices up, Ms. Lee said. Mr. Ma argued the council had a degree of responsibility as a public body. We have to play within the rules as a government, so we're not a commercial entity, we're a government. We don't have a profit motive, he said. So that means that when we're competing within a different industry like we are with the U-Park, we can't just reduce the price to zero. That would undercut all the other entities in that space. We're not actually allowed to do that. The fiery exchange follows an exclusive advertiser report revealing foot traffic in the city centre had fallen by 17 million visitors since 2023, with traders warning the area is turning into a ghost town and describing car parking as a nightmare. From page 8, parking backfire in radio collision.
12: And on page 9, monster blitz on crims, druggies, and this is by Dylan Hogarth. More than 1,200 people have been charged in a week-long trans-Tasman drug trafficking and organised crime blitz. The staggering number of charges were the result of a week-long blitz across Australia and New Zealand in an operation from September 14 to 18. The Australia and New Zealand Illicit Drug Working Group brought together every Australian state and territory police force, New Zealand Police and Customs, and key agencies, including the Australian Federal Police and the Australian Border Force. Nationally, the week of action resulted in 1,203 people being charged with 3,339 offences following 560 search warrants and tactical actions. Authorities seized 250 kilos of methamphetamine, 16 kilos of heroin, 11.7 kg of cocaine, 4.6 kilos of MDMA, 10 kgs of ketamine, 580 litres of 1.4-butanoil, 716 k's of cannabis, and 8,701 cannabis plants. Police also seized more than $2.05 million in cash, 17 vehicles, and 71 firearms. While a state-by-state South Australia breakdown has not been released, SA Police were among the agencies involved in the national operation. Authorities say the blitz was aimed at disrupting an organised crime syndicate involved in importing, trafficking, producing and distributing illicit drugs. Law enforcement leaders said the seizure of firearms alongside drugs and underscored the broader criminal activity often linked to organised crime networks. AFP Superintendent Jim Rowe, who chairs the Australia and New Zealand Illicit Drug Working Group, said the operation showed the strength of agencies working together across borders. This week of action demonstrates the strength of law enforcement partnership to identify, target and disrupt serious organised crime wherever it operates, he said. By combining our capabilities, intelligence and expertise, we can more effectively target organised crime groups and make Australia and New Zealand a more hostile environment for those seeking to operate outside the law. And that article was on page 9, Monster Blitz on Crims and Druggies.
13: Flipping back to page 6, sue the retailers over bad e-bikers. And this article written by Jason Morrison. Retail and fast food giants could face serious consequences if a pedestrian is killed or badly injured by a Uber Eats rider using an illegal e-bike to deliver their products. Coles, Woolworths, Bunnings and McDonald's have been dragged into the growing road safety fight, with the Pedestrian Council formally warning company directors of their safety responsibilities. We have legal advice and have made these companies aware they can't simply wash their hands of this, Pedestrian Council Chief Executive Harold Scrooby said. If an Uber driver eats... I don't think they'd eat the rider, would they? If an Uber Eats rider on an illegal, unregistered, uninsured, high-powered e-bike kills or seriously injures someone while carrying a shopping order, we believe they will have serious questions to answer. The council has warned the corporate giants of legal and reputational consequences from using Uber Eats for express deliveries and has urged their boards to formally respond. Everyone understands the appeal of fast deliveries, but ask any pedestrian about it, safety has become a big issue and there's a lot of lawlessness with some of these riders, Mr. Scrooby said. The council wants chain of responsibility laws used in the trucking industry extended to the delivery sector. The laws impose safety obligations on businesses and up the transport chain rather than leaving responsibility with the driver. These laws are already used in the trucking industry to hold companies and others in the supply chain responsible for safety breaches. Why is Uber any different? Mr. Scrooby said. We are appealing to these companies not to use Uber unless their riders are better behaved. There should be a number plates for these e-bikes and an 1800 number that is actually answered for people to report bad behaviour. Uber is an impossible company to get in touch with, and we think that's deliberate. Get off footpaths, get off crossings, stop weaving through pedestrians. This needs to be enforced. Uber rejected suggestions it didn't comply with e-bike laws. From page 6, sue the retailers over bad e-bikers.
12: And from page 11, report slams flawed corners. ABC flagship fail standards, and this is by Stephen Friend. The ABC's independent ombudsman has identified the Four Corners program had breached editorial standards in two stories by sacked reporter Mahumat Fazal. The ombudsman found there had been insufficient verification and fact-checking and a culture of limiting knowledge about anonymous sources. The ABC board requested the ombudsman investigate two programs, Cocaine Nation, broadcast on May 22, 2023, and Meth Highway, broadcast on April 22, 2024, due to concerns relating to the use of certain anonymous sources. The ombudsman report found both episodes failed to meet editorial standards for accuracy, fair and honest dealing, and independence. Audiences were given a misleading impression of who key contributors were, the basis on which the ABC was relying on them, and the level of confidence that could reasonably be placed in their claims, the report said. To ensure the ABC's editorial standards are met in future, the Ombudsman made a number of recommendations, including amending the ABC's editorial standard on anonymity, further legal and editorial training for the Four Corners team, and more support for less experienced reporters. The AB says it accepts the recommendations in full and that it has begun implementing them. ABC News had already removed the two episodes after its own investigation into the anonymous interviewees. In total, three episodes of Four Corners and two of Background Briefing by Fazal have already been withdrawn by the ABC, with the short segment edited out of another Four Corners episode. Last month, the ABC and its own review found verification policies on anonymous interviewees were not followed to a level that meets our editorial standards. Managers are working closely with editorial leaders to ensure every team understands and consistently upholds the ABC's editorial policies, the ABC said. The ABC will update its editorial guidance on attribution and anonymity to provide further clarity around editorial oversight and review and to reflect the high standard expected regarding the use of anonymous sources. Fazal, a former member of the Mongols Biker Club, had his employment terminated in May after an ABC investigation into his appearance on a podcast with the former underworld figure last year. The unauthorised appearance came 7 months after he took medical leave. Fazal joined the ABC in 2021 and became part of the current affairs program in 2023. He had launched an unfair dismissal work in the Fair Work Commission, but his hearing was removed from the schedule. Last month, the ABC announced its head of investigations and current affairs, Joe Piccini, was leaving the public broadcaster after 25 years. Now, articles on page 11. Report slams flawed corners.
13: And it's 8:24 and a bit, and we go to page 12. You're guilty, you get shame. And this under a banner, victim has a powerful message for this disgusting deep faker. Our author here, Sean Fuster. A young woman has reclaimed her identity from the repulsive online deep faker who stole it, saying the shame of the crime is his to bear, not hers. In a powerful and emotional victim impact statement on Tuesday, the woman who was betrayed and exploited by Mercedes College graduate William Hamish Yates confronted him in court. Yates shifted in the dock and averted his gaze as the woman stared him down, denouncing him for falsely attaching her face to online porn, all without her consent. She told Yates his repulsive crime, the first of its kind prosecuted in SA, had destroyed her self-confidence. The first time I saw my actual graduation photo was on a pornographic website. Every time I now see that photo, I feel sick, she said. You took a memory that was supposed to represent achievement, friendship, and happiness, and turned it into something so painful. She said she lived every day with the fear and anxiety caused by knowing the false images remain online. I want to make it very clear the images of me were fake, but the impact they have was painfully real, she said. Will, what you did was calculated, repetitive, and deliberate. You knew right from wrong. You won the Legal Studies Award at your graduation assembly. You understood the seriousness of your actions and the damage you could cause, and you continued. For a long time, I've carried the shame of something that was never my fault. Today, I'm handing that shame back to the person it belongs to. Despite everything, I refuse to let what you did to me define me forever. I'm not your victim, Will. I'm a survivor. My voice matters. My story matters. I will heal from this. I will move forward. Long after this court case is over for me, you will still have to live with the person you chose to become. Yates, 19, of Netherby, faced 20 Commonwealth charges, including using a carriage service in a harassing or offensive way, and creating or altering sexual material without consent. At the time, prosecutors alleged that between September 24 and February 2025, he had distributed images across multiple X accounts. The prosecution was the first of its kind under federal laws created in 2024 to fight explicit deepfake images. SA legislation followed in 2025. In April, Yates pleaded guilty to two counts of creating or altering sexual material without consent, and two counts of using a carriage service in a harassing or offensive way. On Tuesday, he read a letter of apology in court, calling his remorse raindrops in an ocean of pain he had caused. He will be sentenced next month. From page 12, you're guilty, you get shame.
12: And on page 15, absurd call on NDIS frauds, and this is by Julie Cross. The troubled National Disability Insurance Scheme has been held up as an international example of how to crack down on fraud, with a federal minister telling global intelligence chiefs how the Albanese government is turning it around. In a closed-door meeting in Sydney on Tuesday, NDIS Minister Jenny McAllister told Five Eyes intelligent allies it was stamping out the rorts despite billions of dollars lost each year in dodgy claims. She claimed new reforms would mean criminals seeking to exploit the NDIS will find it's not worth their time. Ms. McAllister told the International Public Sector Fraud Forum, an intelligence sharing alliance composed of Australia, Canada, New Zealand, Britain and the US, that efforts to tighten up the scheme and crack down on fraud had saved taxpayers $2.1 billion since 2022. The collective aim of the forum is to share best practice on how to combat fraud in government programs, which are increasingly being targeted by criminal syndicates. The NDIS is predicted to cost the taxpayer $56.1 billion this financial year, with an estimated $4 billion of that lost to fraud and integrity leakage, which includes inappropriate claims. Shadow NDIS spokeswoman Melissa McIntosh said it was absurd that the Albanese government was using the NDIS as an example of its great work to crack down on fraud. The NDIS is hemorrhaging billions of dollars a year. It is a literal playground for the crooks and fraudsters, Ms. McIntosh said. For Minister McAllister to in any way highlight this as a leading example of Labor's tough stance on crime shows just how delusional Labor has become. At the forum, Ms. McAllister said stopping NDIS fraud was a work in progress, but it was seeing results. And that article was on page 15, Absurd Call on NDIS Funds.
13: Page 17, Backyard DIY Burials. Council backs new policy, and this penned by Aidan Hill. Residents in the Coorong region may be allowed to conduct backyard burials if a council policy is adopted. A draft burials on private land policy was developed by the Coorong District Council to allow people to bury their loved ones on private property. The policy was recommended by the council on September 15 and go out for a 6-week public consultation period ahead of a formal decision by council. Councillor Ruth Maidment said the policy was different from the council's existing cemeteries and burial policy, which had no mention of private land and had its genesis with inquiries from the Coorong community. We've been having queries from ratepayers about people burying on properties, intergenerational ones, so that's why council looked at it, Ms. Maidment told the Advertiser. A long time before I was ever on council, apparently, historically, there were queries. I don't think there was any burials, but there were certainly queries and they had to be refused because they didn't have a policy around it. According to council documents, the policy will establish formal criteria for assessing and authorising burial requests outside designated public cemeteries. Council recognises that some families have a desire to bury a deceased relative on a privately owned property that has significance to the deceased person or their family, the meeting agenda said. Council acknowledges the need for requirements to ensure that a burial on privately owned land is undertaken in an appropriate location and ensures that long-term identification of the burial site to limit the likelihood of those buried remains being distributed in the future. Ms. Maidment said people were changing the way they look at burials. From page 17, Backyard DIY Burials.
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12: And welcome back, and it's 8:33 and we're going straight into some business news. The first article, Heidi has fully sick future, Aussie company's new $1 billion valuation, and this is by Jared Lynch. Heidi Health has become Australia's newest tech unicorn, doubling its valuation to more than $1 billion, with the fastest growing startup securing fresh funding to spur the adoption of AI in doctors' clinics and hospitals globally. The company, which began as a note taker for doctors, has raised $340 million, which is equivalent to $477 million in Australian dollars, is expanding to offer AgentNet AI technology that performs tasks for clinicians semi or fully autonomously. The funding includes a $100 million equity round, its biggest ever, led by Australia's biggest venture capital from Blackbird, valuing the business at $900 million. It also secured $240 million growth investment from General Catalyst to turbocharge sales without diluting existing investors. Thomas Kelly, a former vascular surgery resident, co-founded Heidi in Melbourne in 2019 and said clinicians were becoming more comfortable with using AI, which will be critical in easing a projected global shortfall of 11 million health workers by 2030. From the day I started Heidi, the ambition was always bigger than writing doctor's notes. I imagined that AI would sit alongside clinicians and contemplate real work under their supervision, Dr. Kelly said. That's the shift we're now making from documenting care to helping clinicians act on it. This round is about getting an AI care partner to every doctor in the world. The company has secured contracts with the Royal Children's Hospital in Melbourne, Children's Health Queensland Hospital, and Children's Health Queensland Hospital and Health Service, and Metro South Health in Brisbane. Overseas, its clients include the UK's NHS, and clinicians are using its platform across 2.8 million patient visits each week. Annual recurring revenue has surged from $1 million to $50 million in the past 2 years. Heidi's technology automates patient documentation, medical records, and briefs doctors before appointments, slashing what is known as pajama time, or time clinicians spend after hours on administrative tasks. Dr. Kelly said this allows doctors to see more patients with clinicians, reporting an average time saving of 8.2 hours a week. He said it was also helping prevent burnout. Heidi also has its own AI assistant, Heidi Evidence, a clinical-grade chatbot which has answered more than 10 million queries since launching in March 2026. It also shipped its first wearable device remote, built to work across settings, from surgery to community clinics, and dictate a voice-to-text feature. Dr. Kelly, who has been one of the biggest critics of the Anthony Albanese and Jim Chalmers capital gains tax overhaul, saying his staff had asked about moving overseas to escape the tax grab, said the $240 million growth investment would allow Heidi to continue its rapid expansion without diluting investor and employee shareholdings. That article is on page 36. Heidi has fully sick future.
13: Still with business news on page 36. Ugly farm produce shakes up the sector. Our author here, Sarah Perillo. Two Melbourne mates who quit their jobs in their mid-20s to sell ugly cauliflowers out of a beat-up van kicked off their business making 2 a.m. delivery runs to just over a dozen customers. 6 years later, Josh Ball and Josh Brooks Duncan, now 31 and 30, have turned an unwanted farm crop into an eight-figure grocery powerhouse, Farmer's Pick, taking a multi-million dollar bite out of Australia's major supermarkets. The startup generated an extra $22.8 million in revenue over the past year alone, a 64% growth surge. Operating out of hubs in Melbourne, Sydney and Brisbane, its delivery networks now supplies almost 108,000 households. By buying direct from over 100 farms, they sell produce up to 30% cheaper.

0: Since launching in 2020, the operation has rescued 10 million kilograms of food and returned more than $30 million to local growers. After uncovering that 7.6 million tons of food is dumped in Australia every year, the pair drove down to Werribee and walked through a farm gate to the mud to find a local grower. When told that 30% of the crop would simply be ploughed back into the soil, the duo asked to buy the discarded vegetables on the spot. "He thought we were a bit crazy at first," Mr. Ball recalled. "He said, 'Those are the ugly ones. No one wants those.' But we knew that it was fresh, nutritious, and something we could get into people's doorsteps cheaper." From page 36 in Business News, ugly farm produce shakes up the sector.
1: And on page 36 still, Qantas taps Robert Irwin. This is by Robin Ironside. Qantas has teamed up with wildlife conservationist Robert Irwin and Tourism Australia to promote the country overseas in the hope of reversing recent falls in inbound visitors. As part of the Australia in the Sky campaign, the 22-year-old discusses the meaning of yeah, nah and nah, yeah with a cabin crew member and their shared love of wildlife. It also promotes Qantas Explorer fares, giving overseas customers access to discounted economy and business fares to more than 45 domestic destinations. Bureau of Statistics data for July showed 4.3% decline after a 9.2% slump in June as outbound travel continued to climb. One in four airline seats, or 25.3%, were empty on inbound flights, compared with just over one in 10, 12.8% on outward bound services. Qantas Chief Brand and Corporate Affairs Officer Danielle Keogi said Irwin was ideally placed to showcase Australia to the world. "Robert is one of Australia's most loved personalities," she said. Brisbane-based Qantas flight attendant Dan Jamieson appears in the campaign with Irwin. The pair first met on a Qantas flight when Irwin drew a crocodile on Mr. Jamieson's arm, which he later had permanently tattooed. And that article is on page 36. Qantas taps Robert Irwin.
0: Time to turn to world news now. And our first article from page 19, Saudi's fight for Red Sea. Sana'a. Saudi strikes on Yemen's strategic Red Sea port city of Mokhtar yesterday killed at least six people as the escalation in the Middle East war intensified. Britain has agreed to give military support to Saudi Arabia to help it tackle attacks by the Iran-backed Houthis, while G7 foreign ministers condemned the unacceptable continuing strikes waged from Yemen against Saudi Arabia and urged the Iran-backed group to immediately hold fire. But the Saudis went on the attack yesterday with its strikes in Mokhtar after Yemen's Houthi movement staged a lightning offensive to take over Yemen's entire Red Sea coast, including Mokhtar, leaving the country's Saudi-backed government scrambling to respond. Six civilians, including two children and a woman, were killed, and eight others, including a child and a woman, were injured in Saudi-led coalition airstrikes in Mokhtar, the Houthi-affiliated news agency Sabah reported yesterday. The head of Yemen's governing body, Rashid Alami, held a call with US President Donald Trump to request American support against the pro-Iranian fighters. Mr. Trump did not promise military support, a source said. But British Prime Minister Andy Burnham said RAF planes would provide defensive air-to-air refueling for Saudi jets within days. The UK mission will be limited to supporting Saudi aircraft defending the country from drone attacks and missiles rather than supporting strikes against the Houthis. The refuelling mission is in addition to the UK Sky Sabre air defence system already deployed in Saudi Arabia. Mr. Burnham said he was acting to secure the interests of Britain and the wider region because, of course, Saudi Arabia has been experienced attacks and is looking at potential further disruption, and we need to keep those pathways open. Gains made by the Houthis have cemented Iran and its allies' hold over two key waterways, including the Strait of Hormuz, that the wider Gulf and top crude exporter Saudi Arabia rely on to ship out its oil. The war in impoverished Yemen, which began in 2014 with the Houthi capture of the capital Sana'a, had been largely frozen since 2022, but resumed in July as Iran's war with the US spilled over throughout the region. The G7 foreign ministers called the Houthis to immediately

0: cease all military actions, all threats and attacks against civilian shipping, and return to the political process in good faith. And from page 19 in our world news, that headline was Saudi's fight for Red Sea. And another article from page 19, Trump sued by banned media. Vanessa Marsh is the author. Media outlets banned from the White House by Donald Trump have sued the president and his administration in a bid to restore their access to the People's House. In a show of solidarity, the pool of major television networks, CNN, NBC, ABC, CBS and Fox News, who distribute footage of the president's press conferences and official events, announced they would suspend the service. Mr. Trump last week banned media outlets CNN, MSNBC and Politico from the White House grounds. The outlets announced they had launched legal action against the administration in a lawsuit that names Mr. Trump, his communications director Stephen Cheung, and Chief of Staff Susie Wiles as defendants. They allege the ban could not be a more direct assault on the First Amendment, nor a more blatant violation of our most fundamental constitutional principles. Left unchallenged, this threatens press freedom and the public's right to independent journalism, free from government interference. The president has threatened to ban other outlets, including the New York Times and Washington Post. From World News, page 19, Trump's sued by banned media.
1: Thanks, Andrew. And the time is 8:45 and we're going straight into sport news. And the first item is from a back page headline, Lion Locked Out. And this is by Callum Dick. And it's also will be continued on page 52. Brisbane Lions superstar Lachie Neale will miss the AFL Grand Final after a record 4.5-hour tribunal hearing ended with his striking charge on Hawthorn's Jack Ginnivan being upheld. It means the dual Brownlow medalist has almost certainly played his final game for the Lions, with the free agent expected to join Collingwood from next season. Neale's only hope of playing in Saturday's season decider is if the club chooses to take his case to the AFL Appeals Board, which could rule to overturn the tribunal's findings if it deems there was an error of law in handing down its findings. I'm now reading from page 52. It is page 52. The Lions threw the kitchen sink at the tribunal on Tuesday night, referencing close to a dozen prior cases, including the notorious Exceptional and Compelling Circumstance Clause rulings of Scott Pendlebury, Charlie Cameron, Ollie Wines and Adam Cooney. But unlike Pendlebury's case from earlier this year, when his rough conduct charge was graded as careless, Neale's strike was sent to the tribunal as intentional. And despite Brisbane's legal team arguing there was no specific mention of intent in the guidelines, it proved a sticking point in Neale's defence. Tribunal Chair Jeff Gleeson told Neale that although he had never been suspended in his career, this was the fourth time he had been cited for a striking offence. The guideline cracking down on intentional strikes, saying that they will usually be graded as medium impact, resulting in a one-match suspension, is very clear, and Neale admitted he was aware of it. Gleeson said, following a deliberation of more than 2 hours, "The purpose of the guideline is to stamp out this very sort of conduct. Neale ignored it and he knew the consequences." In Brisbane Council Adrian Anderson's submission, which spanned close to an hour alone, the Lions argued firstly that Neale's contact with Ginnivan was not a strike but a body check, and that the Hawthorn player accentuated the contact in an attempt to milk a free kick. Anderson challenged the tribunal to produce a single frame that showed Neale's first making contact with Ginnivan's body. Neale gave evidence that he did not strike Ginnivan with a closed fist, but rather swung his arm and made contact with his chest and shoulder, adding that a push with his right hand to the back of his opponent played a role in him falling to the ground. Neale told the tribunal he spoke to Ginnivan on the phone on Tuesday morning and that the Hawthorn player did not believe Neale had struck him. He said he felt like it was more of a bump, a body check, than a strike, Neale relayed. And that article comes from the back page headline, Lion Locked Out.
0: And the back page is a flag, Crows Marinoff, Last Woman Standing, and we'll turn to the full report on page 48. Ebony as Hard as Ivory, our author Simeon Thomas Wilson. Adelaide captain Ebony Marinoff is officially the AFLW's new Iron Woman as she moved to 113, not out. With North Melbourne's Libby Birch missing the Kangaroos game on the weekend because of a knee injury, it means Marinoff is the only player who has played in every possible AFLW game she can feature in since the competition started in 2017. The Crows' 9-point win over Brisbane was Marinoff's 113th AFLW game for Adelaide, and she said she wasn't close to being done. It's a pretty cool achievement. I pride myself on consistency and being able to get out there. So pretty pleased I've been able to do that since day one, she said. No real secrets. Just be consistent in the way I prepare. 12 months of the year is pretty similar year on year. Don't ever be satisfied and continue to strive for the best. I know that I am nowhere near the complete player I can be, and I think always to be content. Consistent in everything I do has always held me in good stead. The 28-year-old has come close to missing a game or two, amazingly playing with a cystendomosis injury for about 6 weeks in one season. I definitely should have missed a game, she said. Given that few, if any, players have ever played through a syndesmosis, it was some effort by Marinoff. Zach Butters, you should have played the season out, she said with a laugh. If he did, he may have touched the Brownlow on Monday night. But no, I'm always conscious of talking about that because a lot of players play injured, so I am no hero. But I can definitely play through some pain, for sure. The win over Brisbane, the first for the Crows over their fierce rivals in their past 7 meetings, gives Marinoff hope her side can make finals despite being the first season under new coach Ryan Davis. I can't believe it is already halfway through the season, she said. It's been exciting. It's been an adjustment. New coach, new game style. I think we are starting to find our straps now. It was a huge win over Brisbane, and it does give us a shot at the 8 now. And from a flag on the back page, which read Crows Marinoff Last Woman Standing, that was the full report from page 48, Ebony as Hard as Ivory.
1: And on page 47, the headline is Heard Brothers in Arms, and this is by Andrew Capel. Finn and Jack Heard finally got their fairy tale flag. When the close-knit Norwood brothers stood on the SANFL Premiership dais together at Adelaide Oval on Sunday, 2 years of emotion flooded out as Finn was at last able to put the heartbreak of his shattering early exit from the 2024 Grand Final against Glenelg behind him. After seeing older brother Jack win a premiership with Norwood in 2022, Finn dreamt of playing in a flag alongside him, but his first grand final against the Tigers 2 years ago lasted only 5 minutes. He was crunched by Glenelg strongman Will Gould in an off-the-ball bump, fell awkwardly on his right arm and suffered a shattering injury. Finn, a powerhouse 195-centimetre key position player, snapped a ulna, a forearm bone, shredded his elbow and ripped his bicep, requiring reconstructive elbow surgery, which took 5 months to heal. Making matters worse was that Legs lost a thrilling grand final by 5 points. Playing in a grand final with my brother was something I'd aspired to for pretty much my whole career, and to have it ripped out of my hands in the first 5 minutes was absolutely shattering, said 24-year-old Finn, who is 2 years younger than Jack. Last year, the pair's shot at redemption ended at the preliminary final stage when Norwood again lost to the Bays, this time by 2 points. But last Saturday, in the grand final against Sturt, the dynamic duo, who played their junior football at Walkerville, finally achieved a lifelong dream as the Redlegs came home 3 goals behind at the last change to storm home and win by 14 points. It was so special for us after Sunday's game. There were some pretty big emotions, Finn said, as Norwood's red and blue colours were on Tuesday unveiled on the top of the Hoffman Kiln at the Brickworks Marketplace as part of the famous West End chimney celebrations. It was surreal, and I'm still struggling to comprehend that it's happened. I'm just so grateful after 24 and watching Jack win one in 22 to finally win one together. After what happened in 24, I was excited to play the full game this year and get the opportunity to try to impact as best I could to help the team win. Fortunately, we were able to get the chocolates. I'm as happy as Larry now and can finally put that injury and that 2024 grand final behind me. Finn, who performed strongly in this year's grand final, recording 20 disposals, 6 clearances and a goal as a key forward who shared the ruck duties with McGarry medalist Harry Boyd, battled injuries early in his career and didn't make his league debut until 2024. But he has been one of Nord's most influential players in the past 3 years. Jack, a 191-centimetre key defender, debuted in 2020, has been vice-captain for the past 3 seasons and has played 116 games. Both have made the Advertiser SANFL Team of the Year, with Finn's maiden selection coming this year. "To win a flag with Finn is unbelievable, a dream come true," Jack said. 2 years ago, with injury, it was pretty rattling. I saw how hard Finn worked to go back to fitness, all the rehab and extra work he did, and to see him get a medal now and able to win a flag together is really special for both of us. And that article was on page 47, Herd Brothers in Arms.
0: Page 51 now, Brownlow at Nick's Mercy, and this penned by Chris Kavanagh. He still lives at home with mum and dad for now, but Nick Dacos dreams of one day having his own home, complete with man cave. If his first 5 years in the AFL is anything to go by, the Collingwood star and 2026 Brownlow medal winner is going to need a sizeable space to store all his awards and memorabilia. Dacos didn't get time to write in his journal before briefly going to bed on the early hours of Tuesday morning, after claiming the AFL's most prestigious individual award on Monday night. Some 15 television, radio and press conference appearances the next morning added to the chaos. But time for reflection will come as the legacy word already begins to be bandied around. "I try and stay as present as I can," Dacos said. "If you're 5 years into your career, you're not really thinking too much about your legacy. I've probably shifted my focus more towards the team over the last 12 months in terms of just trying to be a real leader and try to take some of the younger players that are coming through under my wing. It's been actually really rewarding for me." The 23-year-old might not have given much thought to his legacy just yet, but others in the football world have. Collingwood Premiership player Mick McGowan, who idolised and then played with Dacos' father Peter, has predicted there could be up to 4 more Brownlow medals ahead. "Nick is tracking towards possibly winning 3, 4 or 5. If he can do that, we are talking about rarefied air," McGowan said. "He's only 23 and still a baby, in footy terms." Only 17 players have won the Brownlow medal multiple times, with 4 of those being 3-time winners. No one has won 4 or more, but it's not ridiculous to suggest Dacos could rewrite the record books after he finished runner-up in both the 2024 and 2025 counts. Peter Dacos joined the post-Brownlow celebrations on Monday night, along with the rest of the family. "It was really nice seeing them and having a few drinks with them and sharing in the celebration," Nick said. "Ultimately, that's why I probably do feel uncomfortable standing up there as one person, because it does take many people for you to be up there. It was nice to celebrate with those that have helped me get there." He, that's Dad, expressed how proud he is. "That means the world to me. I've got a small circle. I really value their opinion. Obviously, Dad's right in that inner circle. When they say they're proud of me, it means a lot." One of Dacos' sponsors, Nike, took out an ad on the front page of Monday's Herald Sun with a photo of Dacos alongside one word, "inevitable." Also inevitable is that this driven young man is going to achieve a lot more, not being content with one premiership or being crowned the AFL's number one player just once. "I'll probably sit down over the next week or so and work out what I want to target in the off-season and what I want to improve on," Dacos said. And from page 51 in our sport news, the headline read, "Brownlow at Nick's Mercy."
1: And just an update on for those that need to know. On Friday, 9:30 a.m. to 11:30, it's the grand final parade. Thank you. And obviously on the final day is on Saturday, 8:30 to 9:30, there's a North Melbourne grand final breakfast. And then the grand final, the 9:30 to 1:30 grand final pre-game on Fox, with the grand final replay at 5:30 to 8:30. But I missed where the game was.
2: MCG.
1: Yeah, it doesn't say.
2: No, it will be. It's always MCG.
1: I'm glad I've got Andrew here to let me know what's going on. Well, that's the last news item for today's Advertiser. The time is nearly 8:59. The current temperature in Adelaide is 17 with an expected top of 25, with the current temperature in Darwin of 28 with an expected high of 34. We've enjoyed bringing the program to you. I'm Cheryl Ross, and reading with me today was Andrew Edwards, and I've been your panel operator for the program. And it's just before 9 o'clock. Stay tuned for The Guardian Weekly and the National Press live from our Adelaide studios at 10 a.m. This program is heard regularly at this time here on Vision Australia Radio in Adelaide, at VA Radio on digital, and online at varadio.org, broadcasting in Darwin and Adelaide. 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
5: On Vision Australia Radio, welcome to selected readings from the 18th of September publication of The Guardian Weekly, Life in the World. I'm Gwen Phillips, and reading with me today is Alan Atkinson, and we begin with an item from the big story. It's headed, Democracy in the Balance, Meritz's future is far from certain. Critics fear the Chancellor is the wrong man to shore up the country's crumbling defences against a triumphant AfD. And this story comes from Deborah Cole in Berlin. Cataclysm at 9.0 earthquake. A fire alarm fire. A bitter rejection of Germany's joyous reunification 3 decades ago and a threat to the democratic post-war order. Sizing up the repercussions of last weekend's win for the far-right Alternative für Deutschland party, the AfD, in the former communist state of Saxony-Anhalt, commentators expressed a sense of doom, panic and helplessness in the political establishment. With nearly 44% of the votes, the AfD fell 3 seats short of an absolute majority. Its media-savvy chief candidate Ulrich Siegmund is racing to find enough support from the other parties to prop up what would be the first right-wing extremist state government since the Nazi period. It is still anyone's guess whether he will succeed, leaving a corrosive uncertainty at the heart of Europe's top economic power. Hanging in the balance is the fate of Friedrich Merz's centre-right government, once called democracy's last shot to prevent an extremist takeover in Germany. The result in Saxony-Anhalt has put the Conservative Chancellor on the ropes, with further punishment from his Christian Democratic Union Party, the CDU, expected in 2 more state polls this month. This is the worst defeat for the CDU in years, decades, and something has changed, not just in Saxony-Anhalt, but in all of Germany, he said last week. Whether or not he survives politically until the next general election due in 2029 will have dramatic repercussions for Germany and its European allies trying to beat back anti-democratic forces. Pivotal elections are due next year in countries including France, Spain, Italy and Poland. Merz's many critics say the 70-year-old former BlackRock executive is the wrong man at such a consequential crossroads, calling him a ham-fisted and emphatically challenged leader who is erratic in his messaging. Only in office 16 months, the Chancellor often seemed incapable of one of the basic tasks of leadership, making the case to voters that accepting bitter pills now could lead to a brighter future, said the political scientist Thomas Bierbrecher of the Frankfurt's Goethe University. The prevailing impression at the moment is that, in terms of communication, he is unable to explain the many reforms and the sacrifices they entail to the public, and thereby win their acceptance, Biebricha said, referring to planned cuts to the statutory pension and healthcare schemes. The former Chancellor, Angela Merkel, Merz's longtime rival within the CDU, has criticised him publicly for his hardline rhetoric on migration and integration, but said she took no pleasure in the debacle given the stakes. This is a turning point, a real turning point in the history of the Federal Republic of Germany, said Merkel, who left office of her own accord in 2021 after 16 years in power. As a CDU member, it breaks my heart. Speaking at a digital affairs conference last week, she advised Merz to rethink his messaging in a changing political ecosystem, which emotions counted more than facts. Merkel, 72, noted that the CDU had pointed to data during the Saxony-Anhalt campaign, showing that joblessness had fallen and household wealth had risen in the small, relatively poor state. Then Sigmund says, that may be so, but that's not how it feels. The AfD formed in 2013 during Merkel's tenure as a Eurosceptic outfit opposed to bailouts for debt-mired countries. It grew increasingly radical during the 2015-16 refugee influx when she left the borders open to more than a million asylum seekers. Merz took office last year, saying he would put the country back on track after the implosion of the previous government under Olaf Scholz. He promised a return to economic growth, a restoration of defence capabilities and urgent repairs to the creaking social welfare system. His recipe for confronting the far right, one of his key pledges, was competence in governing and solutions for Germany's most urgent problems. Merz also promised a rejection of Merkel's open border policy in an attempt to rob the AfD of its signature issue. He had infamously accepted support from the far-right party for a tough draft law on migration before the February 2025 general election, before backpedaling in the face of protests. As irregular arrivals of migrants have fallen sharply since Merz took office, the AfD has successfully pivoted to a broader range of concerns about deindustrialization, regional identity, affordability, and crime to gain ground beyond its eastern heartland. The AfD, widely seen as a more radical than comparable European parties, had been relegated to permanent opposition in Germany by the firewall strategy of shunning by the mainstream parties. But this policy is now widely seen to have failed, allowing the AfD to snipe from the sidelines about the slow pace of any positive change. Biebricha said that for all Merz's weaknesses, replacing him would not be a magic bullet for the challenges facing security and prosperity. As well as the threat from Russia, he cited decrepit infrastructure, the demographic crunch on social welfare benefits, competition from China in once mighty industries such as car manufacturing, and geopolitical upheaval weighing on supply chains and energy inputs. None of that goes away the moment you have someone who communicates better, Biebricha told public radio. Merz's centre-right CDU-CSU bloc, divided between conservatives and moderates, is nevertheless known for its internal discipline in times of crisis, if only out of fear of even graver consequences from drastic changes. The situation is seen as so grim that it has triggered paralysis, with neither the popular North Rhine-Westphalia state premier Hendrik Wüst or Bavaria's ambitious leader Markus Söder keen to snatch the poisoned chalice. Merz has now reached a stage where the crisis, which he himself constantly exacerbates, is destabilizing him, said the veteran political journalist Bert Ulrich of Die Zeit newspaper. The CDU and the government in coalition with the Social Democrats are in such a dire state that, as of anyone can tell, no one wants to take over. Wüst, 51, leads a coalition with the Greens in Germany's most populous state and faces a re-election battle in next April. If he wins, the calls for Merz to make way for him may grow louder. Söder also represents the bloc's conservative wing, shares Merz's view that it needs to echo the AfD's harsh rhetoric on migration in order to win back support, a strategy political scientists have long disparaged as counterproductive. Yet the dangers of keeping a revolt at bay by betting on a status quo voters so clearly reject are apparent. Much will depend on how bad the news is from the regional elections in Berlin and Mecklenburg, Western Pomerania, on the 20th of September. The AfD is polling well in both states, with clear momentum after Saxony-Anhalt, putting pressure on the CDU in particular. During a fiery clash with the AfD in Parliament last week, in which he laid out the threat it poses to German democracy, Merz was reflective about how to steer the country and himself out of the current straits. He quoted from a letter he received from the rector of a theological university, arguing how many opportunities still lay ahead for Germany and advising him not to give up into despair. Merz said he intended to take this to heart and to stay on as chancellor using a new roadmap. Admit mistakes, forgive, get back on your feet, shape the future. And from Deborah Cole, that was democracy in the balance, Merz's future is far from certain.
6: And the spotlight remains on the Saxony-Anhalt fallout. And this article, Personnel Questions, Past Lives of AfD MPs Scrutinised as the Party Tries to Form Government, is by Berlin correspondent Kate Connolly. The Alternative für Deutschland is facing scrutiny over the suitability of some of its prospective new MPs, including a former Stasi officer and a former pornography actor, just days after its historic win in the German state of Saxony-Anhalt. Presented by the AfD's lead candidate, Ulrich Siegmund, for a photocall in the state capital of Magdeburg, some of the members-elect were revealed to have a range of questionable backgrounds, including criminal records, Stasi pasts, and connections to far-right networks. German media has revealed that among the 39 parliamentarians who will represent Saxony-Anhalt in the state parliament is a man alleged to have participated in pornography films and falsified academic qualifications, a former officer of the East German secret police, the Stasi, and several members under criminal investigation for their involvement in neo-Nazi organisations. Two MPs are facing investigations into allegations they sought to continue the activities of the banned right-wing extremist organisation Artgemeinschaft, a neo-pagan group that has both embraced nationalist and anti-Semitic ideas. Both reject the allegations. The erstwhile pornography actor was convicted for stealing bedding in bulk from a hotel. A court confirmed he had been a pornography actor after he contested a local newspaper's claims. He was expelled from a university after being found to have falsified his school leaving certificate, Die Zeit reported. The MP said he was readmitted after a legal challenge. An ex-Stasi officer, aged 78, who won a direct mandate in his constituency, has admitted to having worked for the Ministry for State Security in the communist German Democratic Republic, focused on East German citizens who wanted to emigrate. His role as an MP-elect has been criticised by campaign groups on behalf of victims of the former East German dictatorship. Also, an investigation by the broadcaster ZDF revealed that some AfD ministers-elect, who were also members of the previous parliamentary group, had ties to right-wing extremist groups. This included some having been members of the subsequently outlawed Homeland Loyal Germany Youth Group, HDJ. Among the prospective MPs are a number with pro-Kremlin links, as well as some who visited members of the MAGA movement in Washington. Asked to respond to questionable biographies, in particular of the two MPs under criminal investigation, Siegmund, a former fragrance salesman who was unanimously re-elected as the AfD's parliamentary group leader, referred to the men in jest as the bad guys and said, "We will await the results of the investigations and then discuss them." Siegmund himself triggered fierce criticism during the presentation of his new parliamentary group after linking the production of arms in Germany to the party's planned deportation offensive. In response to a journalist's question about the planned opening of an Israeli arms company in the state, Siegmund said, "We do not categorically condemn the production of arms, because we will, of course, need equivalent resources for the future remigration and deportation offensive. This is also in the interest of internal security, our own instability, and national defence." The statement was seized on by the party's opponents. Katja Pehler, the chair of the Social Democrats, SPD, parliamentary group in Saxony-Anhalt, said Siegmund had issued a political threat by suggesting the use of violence as a political tool. "This reveals the ugly face of a political system whose language and ideas are once again reminiscent of totalitarian models," she said. Whether the AfD, which secured 44% of the seats, forms a state government, which would make it the first far-right party to gain power in Germany since the Second World War, will depend on whether it can find other like-minded MPs who might defect, or a single party willing to support the AfD. So far, the mainstream parties have refused to enter a coalition with the AfD, which has just under half of the 83 seats in the state, three short of an absolute majority. And that article, "Past Lies of AfD MPs Scrutinised as the Party Tries to Form Government," was by Kate Connolly in Berlin.
5: On Vision Australia Radio, you're listening to selected readings from the 18th of September publication of The Guardian Weekly, A Week in the Life of the World. And we now turn to the Spotlight section, and the spotlight is on artificial intelligence with "Apocalypse Now, AI Bosses Say They Need to Slow Down, But Will They?" And this is authored by Nick Robbins Early. Facing a public uproar over Anthropic researchers' repeated warnings that artificial intelligence could kill all of humanity by 2030, the AI company's CEO, Dario Amodei, issued a proposal last weekend to slow down the technology's advancement to ensure public safety. In a rare display of unity, the heads of the largest US artificial intelligence companies all agreed immediately. The OpenAI CEO Sam Altman, Google DeepMind chief Demis Hassabis, and XAI owner Elon Musk posted support for Amodei's proposal for slowing AI development, titled "We Must Pace the Frontier," with Altman stating that he would match Amodei's commitment to embedding outside evaluators within his company to verify safety practices. "I agree with Dario that we need to pace the frontier," Altman posted on X last Saturday, committing to having independent evaluators with employee-like access is a great idea, and we will do the same. "Dario's essay points towards the right path forward," says Hassabis. Musk certainly simply wrote, "Dario is right." The AI CEO's warnings and promises open up a host of questions about how AI might be regulated, what risk it poses, and whether the industry will actually slow down the fevered race to advance its technology, while lawmakers and the tech industry consider how to address growing fear and distrust of AI. Many of the hurdles impeding comprehensive AI regulation remain the same. The US federal government is committed to a global AI arms race. Previous proposed AI legislation has wilted under intense corporate lobbying. AI startups face the enormous pressures to release new, more powerful products ahead of upcoming trillion-dollar public offerings. Amodei's pacing proposal has drawn skepticism from critics and researchers who allege that AI firms are attempting to preempt more stringent government regulation. Anthropic and OpenAI did not immediately respond to a request for a comment. Amodei's proposal focuses on three main pillars. First, a commitment to outside evaluators given employee-level access to monitor risk. Second, agreements between democratic states on AI safety standards, and finally, global coordination with authoritarian governments on security issues. Emma Dye and others have made similar calls for global coordination in the past. The AI industry has also long warned about its existential threats. Rahm Emanuel, former congressman and chief of staff to Barack Obama, tweeted, "I can tell you when the last time a CEO of an industry at large asked to be regulated, never." That's what makes Dario's letter so striking. It's an admission that we're driving down a dark, winding road on wet pavement with the headlights off. And where's President Trump? Looks like he nodded off again. AI firms have fluctuated on their emphasis on communicating the potential harm from their products. At times they have warned about apocalyptic effects of AI, and at others have promised it will bring about utopian prosperity. OpenAI, for instance, shut down a super alignment team in 2024 dedicated to studying long-term AI risks. AI companies have also historically provided little transparency or oversight into how their models operate and spent millions in lobbying efforts to shape favorable legislation. The result of the AI industry's narrative that it is too powerful, complex, and lucrative a technology to regulate, critics say, is that it has been allowed to essentially govern itself. AI exceptionalism has led to a total failure to uphold our standards for what products are deemed safe for use, Sarah Myers-West, co-executive director of the AI Now Institute, posted last Sunday on X. Critics similarly see Emma Dye's proposal as another instance in which the industry is seeking to set its own rules instead of facing the scrutiny of more intensive government regulators. Alex Borres, a proponent of the AI regulation whose failed bid for Congress spurred $24 million in spending both for and against his campaign from AI-linked political action committees, warns that the AI lobby often seeks to undermine legislation while claiming to support regulation. To everyone who genuinely wants real AI regulation, please don't fall for their games, Borres posted on X. Several critics of the AI pacing proposal expressed concern around Emma Dye's suggestion that the government could grant some form of antitrust waiver or exemption. Officials, including Trump's former AI czar David Sachs and Biden-era head of the Federal Trade Commission Alvaro Bedoya, suggested that the proposal amounted to an attempt at regulatory capture which would benefit current industry leaders. Antitrust laws does not prevent AI companies from coordinating to make sure AI does not hurt people, Bedoya posted on X, adding, "Antitrust law does absolutely prevent AI companies from organizing to prevent the entry of cheaper, upstart rivals because the bigger companies are burning cash and failing to achieve sufficient profitability." The proposal's call for international coordination also run up against President Donald Trump and his administration's vows to turn the U.S. into the dominant AI superpower, regardless of safety concerns. The Trump administration has framed AI development as a zero-sum contest against China for technological supremacy. Vice President J.D. Vance declared in a speech last year that the future of AI was not going to be won by hand-wringing about safety. Last Sunday, Trump once again rejected calls for slowing down AI development while citing competition from China and telling reporters whoever wins, AI wins. "We could put guardrails. We can do this and that," Trump told reporters while on a visit to Ireland. "But I think you have a lot of very negative forces that are bringing it up that shouldn't be bringing it up, and they're bringing up things that won't happen." And from Nick Robbins early, that was Apocalypse Now. AI bosses say they need to slow down, but will they?
6: And now the spotlight turns to the immigration debate in the United Kingdom. And this article, "Authorities Caught Out by Far-Right Intimidation at Protests," is by Dan Sabar. To anybody watching the videos of a group of masked men all wearing black descending on the port of Dover earlier this month, it was obvious that something novel and disturbing was happening. A mass intimidation in uniform not seen in Britain since the 1930s. Yet to the police and the rest of the UK's intelligence apparatus, the arrival of men chanting "Stop the boats" was a surprise, despite the fact that residents of a village 30 kilometres away tried to report that dozens of men were congregating there, threatening to go to Dover and attack Muslims. Intelligence specialists described the events in Dover and the day after in Portsmouth as protests, as if they were on a par with campaigners marching on an approved route. The same definition was used by Kent Police and Sarah Jones, the policing minister. Protest activity, she told MPs. Such semantics are important to state, though they appear to misunderstand events. In a democracy, it is argued, it is not the job of MI5 and police to spy on campaign groups, as undercover police did on left-wing groups from the 1960s to the 1990s, sending reports to the security service. Nigel Brooks, an assistant chief constable at Kent Police, said last week, "The right to peaceful protest is an important part of our democracy and applies irrespective of the political views being expressed." No arrests were made in Dover, though traffic was halted for several hours. The contrast with the Palestine Action is sharp. The group was designated and banned as a terror organisation after some members broke into RAF Brize Norton and sprayed two military planes with red paint. Terror arrests in Great Britain were at record levels for the year to March, as thousands of mostly elderly supporters were arrested, many holding placards reading, "I oppose genocide, I support Palestine Action." Monitoring every protest group would be too intrusive, it is argued. Yet Patriot Platform, created in June by the far-right agitator Daniel Thomas, known as Danny Tomo, is clearly somewhat different, with its emphasis on recruitment of English men, vetting, uniforms and hostility to migrants arriving in the UK by small boats. In the next 3 or 4 weeks, we are going to ask you to be part of one of the biggest pushbacks by this country has seen from its men since World War II. Are you up for it or what? Thomas was reported by anti-fascist organisation Searchlight as having said that a National Recruitment Day event last month. The language is calibrated, not explicitly racially charged or insightful. Those dressed in balaclavas and black were careful to avoid violence in Dover, though there were clashes the night after in Portsmouth. Police used batons and synthetic pepper spray to control people blocking the road away from the marina, down which 120 disembarked migrants were expected to be taken for processing. It appears that the aspiration is to agitate or provoke at a level just below the criminal threshold. Grey zone tactics. In Dover, protesters were handed out a legal reference sheet justifying their right to obstruct the highway outside the port where migrants on boats are taken to and processed, citing the rights to freedom of expression and freedom of assembly under the Human Rights Act. The question is, where is this heading? That is difficult to predict. But it's the job of intelligence to discover and assess genuine risks to the public and the country. Perhaps it is reasonable for masked gangs to block roads and turn up outside newspaper offices, but there is the possibility that intimidatory tactics could escalate. The situation at Portsmouth was notably more tense, and the RNLI, the lifeboat charity, stepped up security at South Coast sites. Nick Lowles from the campaign group Hope Not Hate said, "One of the ways in which the police were able to swiftly shut down far-right activity during the riots in 2024 after the Southport attack was making arrests. This time, the police response exposes serious failings in the authorities' approach to intimidatory far-right activity," he added. "Being caught by surprise in Dover was flat-footed at the best." And that article, "Authorities Caught Out by Far-Right Protests," was by Defence Editor Dan Sabar.
5: On Vision Australia Radio, you're listening to selected readings from the 18th of September publication of The Guardian Weekly, A Week in the Life of the World. And now the spotlight moves to Australia and New South Wales specifically, and with Nick Fisser's article, Is No Snow the New Normal in Alpine Region? After one of the warmest winters on record, the ski industry is in retreat and the world worried about future seasons. If you freeze it, they will come, for now. On a weekday morning in early September, Perisher is beautiful, too beautiful. The snow guns have just laid down a blanket of fresh powder when the lift opens at 8:30 a.m., the front valley glistening as the sun rises over the snowy mountains. By noon, temperatures are hovering at a balmy 13 degrees Celsius, bare patches of earth beginning to dot the mountainside. Skiers, bedecked in layers of synthetic membranes, abandon their coats, heading down the slopes in T-shirts. That's spring skiing in Australia, after one of the warmest, most snowless winters on record. It wasn't always like this. Early September has generally been a golden time on the slopes, the crowds a bit thinner, the weather calmer, and the snow still deep. But the industry surrounding the New South Wales snowfields is reeling after an exceptionally short season. The vibe on the mountain itself is good, with skiers and snowboarders descending with excited gusto, ready to flit down artificial but still frozen flakes. The Alpine region is changing, with scientists, adventurers and the workers who buttress the ski fields all feeling it. There is still optimism and a good time to be had, but an underlying sense that things are not quite right. Winter has not been kind to the legion of workers who staff the rental shops that pepper Jindabyne. The village sits at the base of Kosciuszko National Park, about 30 metres from both Perisher and Thredbo. Maggie Hume has worked for 10 years in the ski hire business, mostly at Perisher, before this year's season at Jindy Snow, just off the road into Jindabyne. I'd say everyone's feeling a little defeated is probably not the right word, but just with the seasons getting less and less, everyone's feeling a little bit like, oh, so this is what our new normal is, she said. Two families have been through to rent gear so far that day, with a few others returning theirs after the weekend. Shifts, Hume says, are dropping off like flies, but visitors have largely been happy, despite the conditions. Genevieve Langford is on hold to Centrelink behind the